0: The Telecommunications Ombudsman says many rural and regional Australians have lost faith in their phone companies. Ombudsman Cynthia Gaber examined more than 27,000 complaints from regional areas over the past 2 years and found systemic and ongoing issues. That includes a decline in coverage after the shutdown of 3G and delays in installation and repairs. Ms. Gaber says it has highlighted the distinct disadvantages for those living long distances from telco stores.
1: One customer had 5 months worth of delay getting a connection. You wouldn't tolerate that in the city, but the impacts in rural and regional settings is much more significant. The distances are much greater if you need help. And we've seen people going back to using UHF radios because they can't rely on their mobile phones anymore.
0: Overseas, the World Health Organization warns the current Ebola outbreak in the Democratic Republic of Congo is on track to become the worst ever. The BBC's Richard Kagoe reports.
2: At a press briefing in Geneva, the head of the World Health Organization painted a grim picture of the Ebola outbreak in the Congo. Dr. Tedros Adhanom Ghebreyesus said the rate of transmission is outpacing the response. He warned that many patients are reluctant to seek care, increasing the risk of community transmission. Efforts to track infections are also hampered by armed conflict and lack of trust. Since May, there have been more than 4,000 confirmed cases and over 2,000 deaths. Dr. Tedros also said that two vaccines designed to counter the Bundibugyo strain behind the current outbreak have entered phase one safety trials.
0: One of the most prominent faces of US President Donald Trump's administration is stepping down. William Howard Evans reports.
3: White House Press Secretary Caroline Leavitt has announced her resignation less than 3 months before the critical US midterm elections. Recently returning from maternity leave, Ms. Leavitt says she's decided to quit the position to focus on being a mother. In a post on X, she says, "I have felt in my heart that I cannot be the best mum my two young children deserve while devoting the constant time, energy and attention required of the White House press secretary." President Donald Trump says Ms. Leavitt will become one of his top outside advisers and remain an influential voice within the Republican Party.
0: To sport, international test cricket will return to Darwin today for the first time in 22 years as Australia hosts Bangladesh in a five-day test beginning in Darwin. Darwin-born Jake Weatherald will feature in the full-strength side, which also includes Pat Cummins, Josh Hazlewood and Nathan Lyon. True Tasmania's weather today, showers about the west, central plateau and south, mainly fine elsewhere. There is a gale wind warning for the southeast and southwest coasts and a strong wind warning for most remaining coastal areas. In Burnie and Devonport, cloudy conditions expected with a top of 15 degrees. It's currently 13. In Launceston and Hobart, partly cloudy with a top of 16. Launceston, it's 13. Hobart, it's 14.
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8: Hey, in just a moment, we're going to talk about what's new in film and television. There's a cult classic that's up and going around for its third installment, Super Troopers. We'll find out what Mel Campbell, our freelance cultural critic, author and commentator, thinks about that. And if there's anything you've seen that's really caught your attention, please get in touch. Text me 0438 922936. We'll talk film, TV, streaming, whatever you're watching on the box at the moment or at the cinema. 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Breaking news this morning, a first case of bird flu has been detected. It was a brown skua. And a listener points out, Leon, they're not just a coastal bird or a migratory species, but also they can be seen at our local tip here in Launceston, which suggests they're, I don't know, a little closer, I suppose, to major population centres and also to other bird species than I might have thought. Thank you for that this morning. Sarah Wilcox is General Manager of the Aboriginal Land Council of Tasmania. Sarah, good morning to you.
9: Good morning, Leon, and good morning all.
8: Sarah, it's always difficult, but it was always described as a case of when and not if bird flu came to Tasmania's shores. I suppose what's your reaction this morning, hearing that today's the day?
9: Oh, look, we've been preparing for, well over a year, really, but it doesn't sort of change the fact that it is devastating. It's one thing, you know, everyone knows it's coming, but then to actually know it's here, you know, it is quite impactful and quite distressing for our community.
8: And with direct impacts too, I mean, for people for whom mutton birding is a tradition that is, you know, part of every year. Like, what, if anything, do we know about the potential exposure of mutton birds, for example, to bird flu?
9: Well, at this stage, we know very little. The Yule of the mutton birds aren't here yet, but, you know, they will be coming back in the coming months. So, you know, what's really important and critical for our rangers is to be involved in that response. You know, they've been installing acoustic and motion cameras across Trawana, working with ecologists, and really, you know, we have a significant resource right across Lutruwita, Tasmania, and Tyre Richard Bass Strait Islands, which is where the significant number of our Yule come in, and it's really critical that we're involved in the active response.
8: Sarah, would you like, and more importantly, would the members of the Aboriginal Land Council of Tasmania like to have greater involvement in whatever the future looks like in terms of identifying bird flu and managing impacted species?
9: Absolutely. Both the Pukenna Rangers at the Tasmanian Aboriginal Centre and the Trawana Rangers at the Aboriginal Land Council, you know, we work very closely. We've been working together on this for some time. And we have been actively, you know, proactively engaging with the staff at the Natural Resources and Environment Tasmania. But, you know, we can't overlook the incredible experience and knowledge that these rangers have. You know, they know the baseline populations, they know the behaviours of the birds. So it's really important that that knowledge, that skills and experience are included in those active response plans.
8: Hey, Sarah Wilcox, great to talk to you this morning as ever. Thank you.
9: Thanks, Leon.
8: From the Aboriginal Land Council of Tasmania, 936 ABC Hobart, ABC Northern Tasmania. Where was the infected bird found, please, says Jane in Hobart. Jane, it was found in the northwest of the state, Rocky Cape, he said, checking his notes. Rocky Cape is where the brown skua was found. More details coming up this morning, and we'll have the leader of the state's response to bird flu to talk with you after news at news headlines at 10:30, and after we chat with our next guest, we've also got for you an expert on endangered species in the Tasmanian landscape from Natural Resources and the Environment. So Rachel Alderman and Jason Jacoby will talk to you after 10:30. Some great questions coming in already, and I'd love to see yours. Text me. We'll put them to our experts, 0438 922 936. Mel Campbell's in next. Let's have a very short song, and then Mel will join us. I don't know about you, but I remember when the first Super Troopers movie came out. It's a cult classic. The second one, not so strong. Is the third one going to take us back to the qualities of the first? Or, .. Or you'll find out what Mel Campbell thinks up next.

0: Yeah. Has there ever been a song with a more prominent role played by a sort of staticky metronome? Every day, Buddy Holly, 936 ABC Hobart, ABC North Taz. Let's welcome our freelance cultural critic, author and commentator on the mornings this morning, Mel Campbell. Good morning to you.
1: Good morning, Leon.
0: Mel, happy Thursday. Mel, I am a much, like, I really loved the first episode of Super Troopers. If people haven't seen it, like, it's sort of a, how would you describe it? It's sort of a stoner, weird, low-budget comedy that really had some good jokes in it.
1: Yeah, people describe it often as a stoner comedy, but it didn't seem to be as much of a stoner comedy to me because those are explicitly comedies about stoners. And I don't think the Super Troopers themselves are big stoners, but their enemies are. So it's kind of as though they put into a mulcher the Dukes of Hazzard, Police Academy, and I guess National Lampoon's, yep. And sort of mulched it up. And these guys are basically highway patrolmen from the state of Vermont. So there are a lot of sort of jokes that I think really hit well if you're from like the north of like the US and you've got this weird anti-Canada animus. And but the thing is, I was completely new to this franchise. I'd never seen it before, and I don't have any of the history of it's being a beloved kind of college movie, like it's a movie that millennials might have on DVD and have laughed about when they were like young teenagers. I completely had missed out on it. So for me, sitting down for the third installment, not knowing who any of these characters are, it felt like maybe being invited to your work colleague's wedding, and you don't know any of their friends.
0: Yeah.
1: And so you're forced to figure out what the dynamics are between the group, and they just seem a bit like tragic and sad to you. And that's like, I knew like maybe 5 minutes into this film that I hated it. And because I'm a professional film critic, I decided to just sit and live with that and hope it got better. But it just honestly was so difficult for me to derive any ounce of enjoyment from.
0: Oh,
1: and the
0: no.
1: only time I even cracked a smile was there's a joke about a car, like an electric car that has a talking AI on board, a bit like Knight Rider. So there's a lot of 80s sort of references to this, which makes sense because Broken Lizard, the comedy troupe behind the Super Troopers franchise, started out as college sort of comedians in the late 1980s. And their humour seems to have been locked into that particular era as well. Which is what makes it so sad that they're now clearly middle-aged and there are a lot of jokes about how they're getting older and yet they're behaving as though they are, you know, in their teens or early 20s.
0: Are we calling this
1: and
0: a cash grab,
1: utterly
0: Mel?
1: Charmless.
0: Is this a cash grab? Have they just said, let's go back to the well?
1: No, I mean, it gives the impression that they actually genuinely love each other's company and they had fun making this film and inexplicably they got Brian Cox to be their sort of, what would you call it, their chief. And he obviously now has become like a huge hit with Succession, even over and above his storied career as, you know, a Shakespearean, like a big A actor.
0: Yeah.
1: And now it's like he's slumming it, which of course the character kind of is because now he's technically retired, but he still can't get away from hanging out at the frat house. Like, that is the, I mean, I call it a frat house, but it's the, like,
0: it's the
1: Super
0: station.
1: Troopers thing.
0: He's lying.
1: And there's, like,
0: I will
1: this
0: pistol
1: aggressive
0: whip the next person that says the word shenanigans. I still remember.
1: And basically, like, if you, like me, are innocent of Super Troopers, mm-hmm. although I get the feeling that, Leon, it's one of your favourites.
0: The original, yeah.
1: If you somehow don't know what it's about, these guys just like playing pranks on people that they stop for minor traffic infractions and seeing if they can get away with saying meow. And they chase a pair of local drug dealers who now are still the antagonists, but this time they are the owners of the wedding venue where Fava, the worst and most bullying of the Super Troopers, is inexplicably getting married to the sister of another one of them, who is played by the director. So basically, because Thorny, that's right, that's the character's name, because Thorny is Indian, and there were jokes in the previous franchise about what his ethnicity was. There are so many like racial jokes in this that also felt really, really lowbrow and out of their time. But the thing is that they are played in an innocent kind of gleeful way, because it turns out that Thorny's conservative family actually find this stuff really funny. And maybe there's a lesson for that in, like, that some people really do like this kind of thing and they don't ask for very much in a film. And maybe if you like this kind of thing and you found even the second installment, which was crowdfunded many years after the first installment, you might enjoy the even more diminishing returns of this particular film.
0: Okay, let's have a listen. It doesn't sound like you're not filling me with hope, I'll be honest, Mel, even for people that are fans of the first iteration. This is Super Troopers 3. It is out around now. Have a listen to the trailer, which I'm told we've had to edit very carefully. Apparently there's lots of naughty words
1: I bet
0: in
1: you
0: it.
1: Have.
0: So I think Stephen's been hard on the editing facility on the machine, but here we go. Let's hope we've got this right.
2: All units respond. Reports of a high-speed chase.
3: I give to you... Whoa. Our first electric patrol car.
4: Well, well, well. If it isn't the old timers passing the torch to the new generation.
5: You beat my rookie in a foot race? No ticket.
6: Wait, what?
5: 1, 2, 3, go! Okay, Farva. Time to pick your snake.
6: This guy's actually kind of cute.
0: Oh, well, there we go. That is a little sound of the taste of Super Troopers 3. Mel has low hopes for it. Mel Campbell is our freelance cultural critic, author and commentator. The Snosberries taste like Snosberries. I'm hopeful for redemption after Super Troopers 2, says Marcus in Hobart this morning. G'day, Leon. Greggy says, with your liking for Super Troopers, it just reinforces my idea that your taste, Leon, in movies is so low that I will never take recommendations from you ever, says Greggy this morning via text. Greggy, that's harsh. Like, Mel's our spirit guide. Sorry, Super Troopers is a cult classic, and even if the third one is rubbish, I will see it, says Chris. Another listener says, I watched Holy Days at our beloved Star Theatre in Launceston. It's an absolute hoot from New Zealand with Miriam Margolis, Jackie Weaver and Judy Davis, says Tina. Belinda, who's off-grid, says, if we're talking TV, look out for Android, not available in Australia yet, says Belinda. And someone else has binged the first half of Reacher last night. He never fails to entertain, says Craig in Carlton River. Good on you, Craig. Mel Campbell, what's our second film that we're looking at for today, please? Is it The End of Oak Street?
1: I think we might travel to The End of Oak Street. So this is a really interesting film, and I guess the best way to describe it is a dinosaur time slip movie. So it's directed by David Robert Mitchell, who really made a splash with his debut film It Follows, which was a horror film with a really interesting premise. And that had a sort of retro setting that was never truly explained, but he really goes full retro on The End of Oak Street, which is set in the early 80s, and it's clearly paying homage to so many Spielbergian tropes. Basically, there's a little kid gang on BMXs of the sort that you've seen in Stand By Me, or you've seen it in E.T., or you've seen it in even Stranger Things, which itself is a 1980s homage. Ewan McGregor has got a truly odd wig because he's playing the dad of this family and Anne Hathaway is the mum. At the start of the film, she's clearly very unhappy, even though it's a gorgeous suburban, sort of like a garden suburb, where there really aren't that many fences between the properties and people sort of come and go. There's a little creek that runs through. It's the kind of place that kids in the 80s just love to get lost in. And I think that as one of them myself, I totally recognise this sort of liminal space. It's a different kind of liminal space to the kind that we see indoors in a movie like Backrooms. But I think that that's one of the things that this movie does so, so well, is it understands the allure of the kind of the back end of your suburb and how you understand it like the back of your hand. Because one night there's a strange blast of light and wind, like something out of Close Encounters of the Third Kind, and the entire suburb has been moved back in time to dinosaur time.
7: What?
1: And now, of course, the whole place is being overrun by velociraptors and...
0: Hang on, we've gone home after work, we've gone to bed in our normal suburb, we're on the outer edge of it,
1: mm-hmm.
0: and we wake up and it's dinosaur time?
1: Yeah, that's exactly right.
0: What's going on?
1: And, well, I think that's what the character spends some time trying to decide. And so effectively, you sort of know what the ending of the film is going to be. It's going to be sort of a metaphor for the parents' troubled marriage, and the kids can sense that not all is right with their family, but in the process of battling dinosaurs, they come together as a family and they end up, it kind of like at the end of Back to the Future, the way that the family at the start is kind of a bit sad and broken, but the time traveling elements bring the family back together again and make it even better than before through having gone through this experience together that's extremely strange. So I liked a lot about it, and I think that one of the best things about it is the way that David Robert Mitchell directs it. It's so smart the way that he frames things. We will just see a little flicker of a dinosaur tail in the background. There's a terrific tracking shot at one stage where Ewan McGregor wielding like a sledgehammer or a baseball bat or one of those tools that 80s dads just had lying around the house. He's like running along one side of a fence, and on the other side you can see like clotheslines and bushes whipping madly as the velociraptor that he's trying to run away from is on the other side of the fence. It's so clever in ways like that. And there are wonderful shots. There's this extraordinary shot halfway through where they use, in film it's called a split diopter, which is where they actually use a technique to be able to frame both something in the deep background of the shot and in the deep foreground of the shot equally in focus. It's something that cannot exist in real life because our eyes just can't do that. So they actually get two shots and sort of blend them together. But it's a way to show that the family is divided. The family is trying to figure out what's going on, and different members of the family have got different ideas about what they should do. It's like a family.
0: Who is this movie for? Is this a date night movie? Is this one for the family? Like, is it family entertainment?
1: It's not a film for kids because it's quite gory. There are a lot of sort of dinosaur injuries, particularly what happens to their nasty next door neighbour who doesn't like their dog. That's going to be a little bit grim and gory. But there's still something a little bit innocent to it as well. And so I think that it's definitely for people who remember the 80s or who at least remember films about the 80s, because there's so much that is like a homage, a loving homage. And at the end of the film, there's a dedication to David Robert Mitchell's dad, who died, he must have died quite recently.
0: It's a giving strange, so is it Stranger Things vibes?
1: I think I liked it more than Stranger Things because it's still trying to do something different. But I feel like it can never, like this suburb, which is kind of trapped in a bubble within this prehistoric jungle, it can never truly escape the influence of all the things that it's trying to include here. But I think that it, like the family, just gets away with it. It just gets away with it. And even there's an ending that I won't spoil, but it's an ending that manages to resolve this seemingly weird supernatural predicament that they find themselves in. It's in a satisfying way, but I think if you stop to think about what's actually happening, it kind of falls apart a little bit. But I think that it's the sort of film that you go along with as a ride. So it's almost like a disaster movie, but the disaster is that they've all gone back into time.
0: Can we just very briefly, because we're running short of time, it's mm-hmm. We're having an Anne Hathaway moment, right? It's official. Like, she was in The Devil Wears Prada. She was in The Odyssey as one of the more focused on players. Like, is it a legit Anne Hathaway moment right now in cinema?
1: Well, when I first saw that, like, Anne Hathaway and Ewan McGregor are playing the parents in this, I really thought, oh, are they slumming it? Like, it doesn't feel like the kind of movie that you take on for prestige. You take it on because you just have always wanted to do a fun, action-packed movie. There's sort of... she does a lot of Anne Hathaway things. You know, she cries really well in this. She's also unexpectedly a dab hand with a shotgun. But she's also, like, a

0: very sort of early 80s, late 70s disaffected mum character, and maybe that's sort of the disaffection is what she does quite well, and that's what she does well, I guess, in The Odyssey too. But I don't know, are we having a Hathaway naissance? I'm not
1: I
0: sure.
1: would like to see that happen. Let's have a little listen. This is the end of Oak Street, the trailer on 936 ABC Hobart and ABC Northern Tasmania.
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7: What the hell's going on?
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7: I just heard a gunshot!
1: Oh, geez Louise. I reckon I could get around it. I reckon I could get around it. Mel Campbell's our guest this morning. Hey, can I say a good thank you and good morning to everybody who's sending in great questions for Jason Jacoby and for one of the experts in threatened species in Tasmania. So Jason Jacoby is the head of Natural Resources and the Environment Department. Rachel Alderman is the director of threatened species, same department, experts in their field. Questions coming up after news headlines at 10:30. They're going to come into the studio. They'll be here. They'll be able to answer your questions. The first bird flu case has been detected in Tasmania today. What do you need to know? You'll find out after 10:30 this morning.
8: Every community has stories worth sharing.
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1: And I love this text. Leon, I share your affinity with the original Super Troopers film. Don't let the naysayers get you down. Meow, says a listener this morning by text.
0: Oh my God.
1: Love your work. Yeah, no, come on, get around it, Mel Campbell. I accept, though, that the third movie might have been absolute bollocks. Thank you. Hey, can we quickly just touch on World War II with Tom Hanks? Because I get the feeling lots of our audience will like it. What is it?
0: Well, it is a massive TV documentary, 20 episodes, trying to get across what Hanks says in his introduction is the largest event in human history and in which no part of the globe was unaffected. It changed everything for all of us. So he's setting out some big, big stakes. Does the documentary really justify that like hype at the beginning? It sort of goes on to be pretty much like a bog standard documentary you've seen a thousand times on SBS. And so, I mean, I was a little bit disappointed in that way because I was expecting it to try and at least push what documentary can do, particularly about a topic that has been so comprehensively studied as World War II. It's not like one of those epic American documentaries. It's trying to get across the global idea of it, but it just can't get away from its Americanness, I think.
1: I was going to say, because for the US, of course, it starts, World War II starts in 1941. Yeah,
0: I mean,
1: how does it handle that?
0: Well, a theme that comes up is that the US really does sit back and let a lot of suffering happen across the world before it intervenes and then takes the credit for having ended the war. Obviously, I have not managed to get through the whole 20 episodes, but one thing that I did also like was the way it tried to include perspectives from the quote unquote enemy. So like from Germany and Japan and trying to see what different powers of the world had to gain. So the way that they exploited the idea of conflict in order to solve their own domestic issues, like, for instance, the way Stalin got involved, shocking a lot of people in the West by aligning in a non-aggression pact with Germany, by basically being like he was worried that like Germany and the West would join forces against Russia. So that's why he got involved. And of course, every different nation had their own reasons for their different involvement. But I think what also comes through quite strongly and what I can't stop thinking about in a contemporary context is the cruelty and suffering that was inflicted on civilians and that I see continuing to be inflicted on civilians in the name of, you know, politics and of ideology to this very day. It's very uncomfortable.
1: Where can we see
0: to see, like,

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1: Oh, so it's available for everyone. It's on SBS and it's 20-parter.
0: That's exactly right. So it's definitely a thought-provoking watch, but I'm a bit disappointed that it doesn't do more with the gigantic opportunity that's been afforded to it. And Tom Hanks himself, I mean, he's a genial presence, but he really is in serious mode here, as if to emphasize how serious and big a topic this is. I would have liked to see a little bit more of the charming, everyday, every guy Tom Hanks that he's been in the past. So, I mean, a little bit of a missed opportunity for me.
1: Okay. Lovely to talk to you this morning, Mel. Thank you for being part of Mornings. Mel Campbell, freelance cultural critic and author and commentator on 936 ABC Hobart and ABC Northern Tasmania. That's Mel Campbell. The films that she had a look at today, amongst other things, were, hang on, let me go back to it, World War II with Tom Hanks, The End of Oak Street and Super Troopers 3. Let's get off to news headlines. Scott Wallen's in charge of the newsroom this morning. And then we're going to have Jason Jacoby come in. He is the Secretary of the Department of Natural Resources and Environment, and Rachel Alderman. As Scout's about to tell you more about our first bird flu case, you might have questions about where to from here, and our guests will be in to answer those questions. That's coming up after news headlines with Scout. Scout, good morning. Scout, have I got you there?
2: Good. Oh.
1: Scout might be just tuning in delay this morning. Scout Wallen, have I got you there?
2: You do. Sorry about that,
1: You're
2: Leon.
1: Right, mate. Thank you.
2: Making news this morning, Tasmania's Environment Minister says the deadly strain of bird flu poses a significant threat to one of the country's most endangered birds, the orange-bellied parrot. The first case of the H5 flu was detected in Tasmania overnight after a carcass was found in a national park in the state's northwest. More than 200 cases of the strain have been detected in Australia in recent weeks. Jailed whistleblower David McBride will be released from prison in Canberra after he was granted parole by the Attorney General Michelle Rowland. The former military lawyer has served more than 2 years in jail after being convicted in 2024 for stealing top secret defence material and sharing it with journalists. The leaked information led to the ABC's Afghan Files investigation, revealing allegations of illegal killings by Australian soldiers in Afghanistan. And briefly in entertainment news, the NFL player Travis Kelce has made his first public comments about his wedding to pop star Taylor Swift. He's told reporters at a Kansas City Chiefs training camp that it was the best night of his life. Kelce and Swift were married at Madison Square Garden in New York City in July. He says it was a crazy night full of celebration and that it was amazing to get married to them at the mecca of all sports venues. There'll be more news at 11 o'clock.
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1: Leon with you this morning. Coming up, a couple of experts who are in charge of the response to bird flu news, as you heard there with Scout. The first case has been detected. What do you need to know? Some great questions coming in from around Tasmania on that. We'll dive into it in a few minutes from now. So stay with us. Right now, though, let's get off to news about the markets in early trade this morning.
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1: Bede Donnelly's with Bell Potter. Bede, good morning.
5: Good morning, Leon.
1: Markets, what are they up to, Bede?
5: Look, not a huge move overnight. Dow Jones closed down 22 points to 53,770 points, calling inflation, easing interest rate concerns there, and confidence in the AI thematic pushing the NASDAQ higher. UK and European markets stayed in the red, with major indexes closing lower as that Iran war continues, and no resolution as yet. Our market, we're up and down 16 points. We've drifted a little bit lower from there, down 19 points to ASX 200, 9,190 points. A few results, Nostra, mostly in line with their numbers. Their shares are down 2.5% or 12.5 cents to $4.87. IAG, a drop in profit, but they managed to lift the dividend by 1 cent from 19 cents to 20 cents. Their shares are currently down as well. Hang on, I'll just bring it up, Leon. Down 5%, 43 cents to $7.80. Takeover news, EQT Infrastructure has lobbed a bid to acquire 100% of waste management business Cleanaway. Pricing

0: comes in at $3.13. Their shares are up 14.5% to 34 cents to $2.71. So a bit away from the offer price, but who knows? I guess a bit of due diligence coming through and a few regulatory hurdles to jump over. But their shares are looking pretty good this morning. ANZ, they reported a bit of a change in compared to the other three banks in terms of mortgages. Their mortgage applications look like they're reasonably flat. So doing a little bit better than the other majors. Their shares are up 3.3%, or $1.22 to $30.61. CBA drifting lower as the session goes on, down 2%, or $3.46 to $169.26.
1: Babe, you mentioned earlier in the week that there was a bit of maybe upward pressure on the Australian dollar. What are you looking at right now?
0: Yeah, $1.70.63 US cent. So it's sort of hasn't moved too much, but it's holding that above 70.5. So we'll see what happens. And gold, a little bit stronger, $4,409 US dollars an ounce. So getting towards 4,500 again.
1: Great to talk to you this morning, Bede. Thank you for that.
0: Thanks, Leon.
1: Bede Donnelly, Bell Potter, talking finance this morning, and we'll do it all again for a Friday program. We're almost at Friday. Well, you know, once the day rolls on. Interestingly, no footy tonight. No AFL footy. All season we've had Thursday night rounds. Not tonight as we get closer to the back end of home and away. As you heard with Scout and breaking news today, our first case of bird flu has been detected. It was always a case of when and not if it appeared on our shores. So what do you need to know? Like, the state's been preparing for this for a number of months. What do you need to know? What would you like to know? Our guests are basically at the front line of our response to bird flu. In a moment, Jason Jacoby is going to join us, the Secretary of the Department of Natural Resources and the Environment. And as I mentioned earlier, I know lots and lots and lots of you have as a passion concern for our threatened species here in Tasmania. I was interested when Gavin Pearce was talking about this at his press conference earlier this morning. He was talking not just about bird species, but the need also to work to protect mammal species, mammals like devils and also like seals. So what sort of work is going on? One of Tasmania's foremost experts, Rachel Alderman, is going to join us in the studio as well. So my question, what would you like to know? They've got their headphones on. They're going to join us in a moment. 1-300-222-936. Bird flu's here. What do you need to know? We'll get into it up next on 936 ABC Hobart and ABC Northern Tasmania.
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1: Leon with you this morning, 936 ABC Hobart and ABC Northern Tasmania. Bird flu. First case has been detected on our shores here in Tasmania. And a couple of experts actually leading the charge to the response have made their way into the studio this morning. Jason Jacoby, Secretary of the Department of Natural Resources and Environment in Tasmania. Jason Jacoby, good morning to you.
6: Good morning, Leon.
1: Thank you for coming in. A brown skua has been detected as having bird flu. Like, how would you describe the significance of that news this morning?
6: Well, like you said just earlier, we have been waiting for this to happen. It wasn't a case of when, or if it was a case of just when. We've been preparing for bird flu arriving in Tasmania for a long time now. We have been watching it arrive in other states and territories. And last night, I received advice from our Chief Veterinary Officer that we did actually have a positive case of H5N1 in Tasmania.
1: And it came from the northwest of the state?
6: That's correct. It was found by Parks and Wildlife staff from my department. They reported it. Biosecurity Tasmania collected the specimen. It was taken to our animal health laboratory in Launceston where it was tested. And we confirmed late last night that it was actually a positive detection and the first in Tasmania.
1: I mentioned earlier, for lots of our listeners, they'll be thinking about this story in the context of our local species and even more importantly, our threatened species, whose numbers might already be precarious in the hope that whatever bird flu means, it means that those species continue on into the future. Rachel Alderman is the Director of Threatened Species at Biosecurity at the Department of Natural Resources and the Environment. Rachel, thanks for coming in this morning.
7: Morning, Leon.
1: Mr. Brown's

0: skua, an endangered species? Tell us about the brown skua and its significant in the sort of Tasmanian bird landscape.
1: So the skua is not listed as threatened. It doesn't breed in Tasmania, but it does frequent our waters year-round. It breeds in subantarctic islands and in the subantarctic generally. And so the skua was also one of the first detections on the mainland, if you recall. So it's not unusual to have them here in our waters. It is a little unusual to have them ashore, but this is because this individual was sick. Yeah.
0: One listener was saying, though, that they can see them at their local tip in Launceston. Are they the sort of bird that you might find, actually, in more densely populated environments?
1: What you might see on the local tip will tend to be the Pacific gulls, which look a little bit similar, but they are quite different. So we don't expect to see skuas ashore in any large numbers.
0: We've got lots of calls coming in, people asking for your advice. I get that you have various levels of expertise. You won't know everything, but it'll be good to hear you respond to what our audience around Tasmania is telling us. Just briefly, you've summed up what you want Tasmanians to do in three words. Jason Jacoby, can you give us your top line and then we'll talk about the number for people to call?
2: Thanks, Len. We're asking all Tasmanians to avoid, record and report. So in the first sentence, it's really imperative that people just avoid a sick or a dead bird. And particularly if you're walking your dog or if you're on a beach, make sure that your dog is on the lead so that you don't cause distress to that particular bird. But also most importantly, just we don't want the bird transmitting the virus to a domestic animal. So avoid in the first instance. Then we ask you to record, get out your phone, take a photo, preferably if you can take some video so that we can actually understand what is the nature of the illness and is it in fact showing the symptoms of bird flu. And then the third thing is to report it. So we're asking people to call our emergency animal disease hotline, 1-800-675-888, and to report it to that number. And our staff and our team who are manning the hotlines will take that information and we'll make a decision about whether we dispatch a Biosecurity Tasmania crew to collect the bird and test it.
0: 936 ABC Hobart, ABC Northern Tasmania. Our first case of bird flu has been detected. Rachel Alderman is Director of Threatened Species and Biodiversity at NRE. Jason Jacoby is the boss of the Department of Natural Resources and the Environment. Let's get to some of our calls. Mike is in Bishano this morning. Mike, good morning to you.
3: Oh, morning, Leon. I've just got a question about our penguin population. We've got a number of penguin colonies here, including a commercial one. They're currently nesting. And a program I heard recently on the ABC, of course, suggested that the Phillip Island penguin colonies were ideal for introducing vaccinations because they return to burrows and they're easy to vaccinate.
0: So, Mike, just briefly, Mike, to distill that, your question then for our guest this morning?
3: Well, are we going to introduce a vaccination for the very valued Bishano penguin colony?
0: I think it's a good one for Rachel Alderman. In fact, probably a best one for her. Rachel Alderman, you heard Mike's concern from Bishano. Penguin colonies are a huge part of the Tasmanian landscape. And what about vaccination?
1: So there's a lot of interest in vaccination, and understandably so. What I can say is the current permit for vaccination has some very limited conditions, very strict conditions that need to be met in order to apply for and use it. In Victoria, where they have the dense little penguin colony at Phillip Island, they're able to monitor individuals and apply two doses and the like, which are necessary prerequisites. That's not something we could easily do here. At the moment, our focus with vaccination is on the orange-bellied parrots, because that's something that they're a species of high priority concern, and they're a species that we can monitor in captivity and comply with the permit condition. That being said, the vaccination landscape is rapidly evolving, and we'll continue to watch how the vaccination conditions change over time, and also be watching what happens to our little penguins.
0: Okay, but people shouldn't be expecting that there'll be a vaccination program for effectively our wild penguins that come to all sorts of places around the Tasmanian coast. I mean, what is the risk? I mean, for at the worst case, is there the risk of those populations, you know, being completely wiped out by bird flu?
1: I mean, yes, this is an unknown circumstance. What is going to happen to Tasmanian wildlife when bird flu is established? We can learn a lot of lessons from what's happened in other places, but at the end of the day, the virus will behave differently here, and our wildlife are unique. So our worst-case scenario, yes, is that we will see significant mortalities, and it will impact species, and it could be little penguins. It could be a range of different species. We just don't know, but okay. we're scanning all the different scenarios and preparing as best we can.
0: I'm Jason Jacoby. Ali wants to know about a bird bath. I've got a bird bath. Should I empty it, sterilise it, add clean water daily? And for people that have, you know, birds as part of their lives, their backyards, any advice?
2: Look, I think the most important thing is for people just not to panic, but be practical about how you deal with this. I mean, we don't want to remove all the bird baths so native wildlife don't have a place to get a drink and to have a splash. But we do want to make sure that domestic poultry, so if you've got chickens in your backyard, you must be keeping them separate from any wild birds. You need to keep your food source and your water source protected and covered, because the minute a wild bird defecates or drinks from that same tub, and your chickens then do, there is a risk of transmission. So it's really important, if you've got domestic chickens, go to our NRE TAS website. We have some fantastic practical fact sheets and checklists that you can read and work through, and that will absolutely help you to know what you need to do to protect your chickens.
0: So get that advice. It's available on the NRE website. The boss of NRE is our guest this morning, along with the Director of Threatened Species and Biodiversity. Love taking your calls this morning. Kate in West Tamar, I think there's a number of people texting in with similar concerns. Kate, what was your question, please?
4: Oh, hi. Look, I'm really concerned about what steps have been taken to protect, or what strategy there is for the government, whose responsibility really needs to be to manage our previous and ongoing impacts on wildlife and country. Like, what are they doing to protect, to build resilient and strong populations, and instead of to protect our wildlife, as opposed to just protecting the poultry industry? And, for example, will licences to kill wildlife by industry that are granted, will they be stopped while we await the extent of the impact of this, or we just wait until species become close to extinct when okay. they rub up against industry?
0: Kate, thank you for your question this morning. I appreciate it. That's Kate from the West Tamar. Jason Jacoby?
2: Look, to your listener, we are absolutely focused on protecting our wildlife. We've done a whole heap of work around enclosing our devil population, our captive devil population, and doing more works to our orange-bellied parrot population to make sure that they are safe and secure from any risk of bird flu. We've also have a number of resilience programs across the landscape, and that is where our focus is at. But we also have to be equally as focused on our agricultural systems and our poultry sector. We cannot afford for commercial poultry producers to be infected with bird flu, because that would have a devastating impact on the supply of both chicken, meat and eggs in Tasmania. And to be very clear, it is absolutely safe for people to consume chicken, meat and eggs. You need to obviously prepare those goods properly and safely, but they are absolutely safe to eat. But we need to maintain a focused balance here between preserving and protecting our wildlife that are susceptible to bird flu, but also making sure that our agricultural systems can continue to provide the goods that we need every day.
0: Apparently, the listener's texting in about some permits to kill swans that might be around and asking if they have been suspended. Another listener, and I'm not sure if we've got someone on hold here, but another listener asking, will there still be a mutton birding season that in front of us? Is it a good idea for that to go ahead? Have you formed a view on that yet?
2: I'll speak to that. In terms of permissions to shoot or hunt wildlife, we haven't ceased any permits at this point in time. We are going to watch that space very closely. If we were to identify that there was an outbreak of bird flu in a wetland that was populated by birdlife, we may very well suspend a season of hunting temporarily to better understand and to monitor.

0: monitor what the impacts have been to that particular area, and it might be on a location by location or species by species basis. And we'll take a similar approach to permissions that we grant for the taking of wildlife.
1: Mutton birding?
0: In terms of mutton birding, I think, you know, we are working very closely with our Aboriginal community. They have a very proud and responsibility and ownership about how mutton birding might continue in the new world of bird flu. They've been very proactive. The rangers across the state have been very proactive in terms of on-the-ground monitoring. In terms of what happens if we were to have an outbreak in a shearwater colony, I suspect we would work with our Aboriginal community to put in place a temporary suspension on the taking of mutton birds so that we can all have time to understand what is the impact of that outbreak in that particular colony and understand what impact allowing mutton birding to happen would have on that particular colony. But I would like to think that in time we can open the colony back up for mutton birding. We can have confidence that the people that are collecting birds are doing it safely for their own human health and well-being, and that mutton birding can continue as a long-term traditional custom and practice.
1: 936 ABC Hobart, ABC North Taz, breaking news this morning. Our first case of bird flu has been detected in the northwest of the state in a brown skua. So what happens from here? What do you need to know? What do you want to know? I guess Rachel Alderman, Director of the Threatened Species and Biodiversity Department at NRE, and Jason Jacoby, Secretary of the Department of Natural Resources and the Environment in Tasmania. Naomi Strong is with East Coast Seabird Rehab and has called this morning. Naomi, good morning. Thanks for hanging on there.
2: Oh, good morning, Leon. Thanks for taking my call.
1: So you actually, like, if people identify sick or unwell birds, you help rehab them.
2: That's correct.
1: What are things like for you at the moment, and what would you like to know from our experts?
2: At the moment, there's a little bit of uncertainty, of course. But look, we'd really like to understand if the government's going to provide any support for seabird rehabilitators in relation to biosecurity. And that's twofold, really. Firstly, it's about basic personal protection equipment. We need things like gloves, masks, coveralls, eye protection. And secondly, we really need some biosecurity infrastructure. So we need separate isolation and quarantine facilities. Birds brought into care at the moment have to be isolated and separated from the main care facility for 21 days to ensure that they don't have bird flu before they're admitted to the central facility. And it's more important than ever that we rehabilitate and release as many birds as possible so that we try to maintain robust populations. We've got to give these seabirds the best chance they have against bird flu.
1: And Naomi, but also you'd like more support when it comes to PPE, as an example?
2: Oh, absolutely. And okay. We have no support. There's no support at all.
1: Jason
2: Jacoby.
1: Wildlife
2: rehabilitators are self-funded.
1: Okay, let's put it back to Jason Jacoby, the head of the Department of NRE. Naomi Strong loves seabirds. Wants more.
0: Thank you, Leon. I appreciate how difficult this is for both the wildlife care community, but also our vets across the state. No one likes to see wildlife in distress, and we have been actively communicating with the wildlife sector and rehabilitation sector. We have a webinar up on our NRE TAS website that I encourage all wildlife carers to go to and watch, because it provides some very good practical information about the steps that you can take. The most important thing, I think, from our wildlife care and our veterinary community is that we have to prioritise PPE to those providers that have the appropriate biosecure facilities and the capability and the skills to receive significant numbers of birds and to triage them. The last thing we can afford in this state is for a particular vet or a wildlife care organisation to be overwhelmed with people bringing in birds, and also for that overwhelming to put at risk other wildlife that might need to be cared for. So in all of our conversations with both wildlife carers and vets, it's all about making sure that we accept there are going to be significant losses in our wildlife. That is going to be a tragic thing for everybody to have to accept. But we also have to not lose sight of the fact that we have other wildlife that aren't going to be suffering from bird flu that will need to be cared for. And if we let bird flu overwhelm our caring community or our vets, we risk seeing other wildlife across the state suffer.
1: And so for Naomi then, what is the answer? Do we need to say clearly, sorry, Naomi, your place will not be able to handle sick birds for a period?
0: That is a decision for wildlife carers. If a wildlife carer chooses to take on board a bird flu case, noting that very, very rarely do these bird flu cases result in a positive outcome. In fact, all the evidence points to the fact that Very rarely are you able to rescue and for a wildlife or a bird to survive from bird flu. Mm-mm. That is a decision for wildlife carers, but we are prioritising our importance on the quarantine facilities and making sure that the people that are receiving animals have the appropriate protocols and SOPs in place.
1: We've got to wrap it up. It's great to have you both in the studio. Thanks for taking the time on what is one of the busiest days, no doubt, both of you have had in some time. Finally this morning, Rachel Alderman, your message, please, to listeners this morning, and particularly thinking, I've got texts here about wedge-tailed eagle populations, a whole host of texts. What is your message to our listener worried about bird flu?
3: Well, I guess my message is that this is a real...
0: To rescue and for a wildlife or a bird to survive from bird flu. Mm-mm. That is a decision for wildlife carers, but we are prioritising our importance on the quarantine facilities and making sure that the people that are receiving animals have the appropriate protocols and SOPs in place.
1: We've got to wrap it up. It's great to have you both in the studio. Thanks for taking the time on what is one of the busiest days, no doubt, both of you have had in some time.

0: you know, I've got texts here about wedge-tailed eagle populations, a whole host of texts. What is your message to our listener worried about bird flu?
1: Well, I guess my message is that this is a really challenging disease, and it is going to impact wildlife in ways that we don't understand and can't accurately predict. Our focus necessarily is on monitoring how it evolves, being ready to adapt to new information and new tools and techniques that are available, and focus on reducing threats that would otherwise be impacting those species.
0: Jason, before we wrap it up, as the head of the department responding to bird flu, what's your message?
2: Key messages are those three key points: avoid, record, report, because only with good data will we know where there are outbreaks, and that informs our response.
0: And the number, 1-800-675-888. If you see a bird in distress, report it. Thanks for coming in this morning to both of you.
2: Thank you. Appreciate it.
0: The Country Hour coming up. We've got Tony Briscoe just for a minute before the news, but no doubt all the precautionary measures are in place in the primary production sector. Tony Briscoe, good morning to you. If you can get to that, microphone for me, that would be great. And we'll hear how you're approaching this from the Country Hour today.
3: G'day, Leon.
0: Tony, what does it look like for you?
3: Leon, we've got a poultry breeder who is talking about, you know, the effect it could have on poultry breeding in the state. We've also got the zoo at Richmond. They're talking about wanting the first of the vaccines to protect the endangered species, the parrots. So we're carrying it that way, and we'll see what else we can come up with.
0: It is an evolving space at the moment with lots of considerations.
3: Definitely is. It's a big day in Tasmania's agricultural history, and it's not just the birds, Leon. Dairy, the cows are susceptible too. So, you know, there's lots of things to look at.
0: I didn't realise that was such a big concern.
3: Yeah.
0: Dairy and a whole host of other areas. The Country Hour team, I'll be looking at it all for you.
3: Good
0: after 8:30 this, or rather after midday today, and of course the Drive team this afternoon from 4 in the north and south. I'll catch you tomorrow. It's 11.
4: When our leaders speak,
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4: If it's relevant to you,
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8: Good morning, Scout Wallen with ABC News. The Tasmanian Energy Minister says he's very confident a power deal will be made to ensure a northern Tasmanian smelter can continue operating. This morning, the New South Wales and federal governments announced a $2.5 billion deal to supply Rio Tinto's Tomago Aluminium north of Newcastle with cheaper power for the next decade. Rio Tinto's Bell Bay Aluminium and the state-owned power company Hydro Tasmania have been locked in negotiations for a new energy deal ahead of its expiration at the end of this year. Federal Industry Minister Tim Ayres this morning would not confirm whether Bell Bay would receive similar funding to Tomago, saying the Tasmanian situation was different due to its state-owned power company. But Minister Nick Digan told 936 ABC Hobart the state government is doing what it can and the Commonwealth needs to help with funding.
9: I am advised that the power price that Hydro Tasmania has on the table here in Tasmania is substantially lower than in other jurisdictions where this Commonwealth help has been provided.
8: Tasmania's Environment Minister says the deadly strain of bird flu poses a significant threat to one of the country's most endangered birds, the orange-bellied parrot. The first case of the H5 bird flu was detected in Tasmania overnight after a dead bird was found in a national park in the state's northwest. More than 200 cases of the strain have been detected in Australia. Minister Guy Barnett says the community must be prepared for a mass mortality event in the state's animal populations, but the government has been working to protect vulnerable species.
10: H5 bird flu poses a significant threat to the orange-bellied parrot species. We cannot eliminate the risk entirely, but we're taking action to give our orange-bellied parrots the best possible chance in the event of an outbreak.
8: Tasmanian Premier Jeremy Rockliffe has told Parliament he was encouraged by the community's vigilance, with more than 500 reports to the Emergency Animal Disease Hotline resulting in 80 birds being tested.
11: I particularly want to

0: commend members of the public who continue to report sick and dead birds. This is exactly the kind of community vigilance that strengthens our biosecurity response. Early reporting allows our experts to investigate, to test and to respond quickly.
1: The Director of Threatened Species and Biodiversity for Tasmania's Environment Department, Rachel Alderman, told 936 ABC Hobart the current permit for the federally approved vaccination program for the deadly strain of bird flu has strict conditions that need to be met.
2: At the moment, our focus with vaccination is on the orange-bellied parrots because that's something that they're a species of high priority concern, and they're a species that we can monitor in captivity and comply with the permit condition.
1: A Holocaust survivor who hid from the Nazis as a child is sharing his story with Sydney students in a bid to combat hatred and anti-Semitism. Mark Spiegelman was born in Poland in 1940, spending much of the war dressed as a girl to hide his Jewish identity before travelling to Australia as a refugee. Mr. Spiegelman now volunteers with the Sydney Jewish Museum, sharing his story with high school students. He says he wants to stop what he calls the poison of hate from infiltrating young minds.
3: Jewish kids are now being attacked by classmates at school for being Jewish.
1: A solar eclipse has delighted millions of people across the UK and Europe. For most people in the UK, more than 90% of the sun was covered by the moon. In Iceland and Spain, revellers were treated to a rare total eclipse, plunging the region into complete darkness. These people gathered in northern Spain to witness the natural wonder.
4: It was a great experience, quite unique. I don't know how to describe it. It's like sunset, sunrise in a minute.
5: It was really worth it to drive 2,700 kilometers from Poland.
6: It was really fantastic today because the sky was really clear and I'd never seen the corona before.
1: True Tasmania's weather today. Showers about the west, central plateau and south, mostly fine elsewhere. There is a gale wind warning for the southeast and southwest coasts and a strong wind warning for most remaining coastal areas. In Burnie, it's currently 13 degrees. In Devonport and Hobart, it's currently 14 degrees. And in Launceston, it's 15 degrees. Tomorrow's outlook, showers about the west, central plateau and south. 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
7: So there I was in Auntie Jean's frock.
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17: Today it's my interview with former Detective Sergeant Deb Wallace. When Deb joined the New South Wales Police Force 4 decades ago, she was one of only 8 women in a class of 100. Deb was put on duty on the streets of Western Sydney. She worked hard at her job and she became a detective after working on one of the most horrifying murder cases in the city's history. Deb went on to head up a squad charged with breaking up the gangs who ran the heroin trade in the Sydney suburb of Cabramatta in the 1990s. Then she commanded Strike Force Raptor, the police unit dedicated to breaking up criminal bikie gangs. So how do you dismantle such organisations that operate on a tight code of secrecy and brotherhood and murderous retribution? Well, Deb read The Art of War, the ancient Chinese military manual, and she and her colleagues found all kinds of ways to throw the bikie gangs into organisational confusion and paranoia and misery. Deb Wallace was awarded the Australian Police Medal in 2011, and in 2019 she retired, closing the book on a stunningly successful police career. Hello, Deb.
18: Hi, Richard. Thanks for having me.
17: Where did you grow up, Deb?
18: I'm a Westie and a proud Westie, I have to say. I grew up at Westmead, which is just near Parramatta, and then spent most of my adult life living in Parramatta. So I'm a Westie through and through.
17: What drew your parents to live in Western Sydney in the first place?
18: My dad and mum married, and dad was from Manly. But as often happens even today, couldn't afford the prices in Manly, so they go west.
17: Yeah, right.
18: So they built their dream home, which was a two-bedroom fibro place with a brick veranda at Westmead.
17: What were family holidays like then? Could you afford family holidays?
18: No, we were very much a working-class family. Dad had 2 and 3 jobs and mum stayed home, looked after the kids. Just typical of that era. And

0: our holidays, we couldn't afford holidays, but my dad made sure we didn't miss out. So he'd string a tarpaulin up on the clothesline, and we were a big hit with the neighbourhood because that became the street pool.
1: A tarpaulin on the clothesline? What, the Hills Hoist?
0: Yeah, yeah.
1: What do you mean? You filled what up on you? What you, your pool was on top of the clothesline?
0: No, no. You tie the four corners of the tarpaulin to the edge of the Hills Horse and make like a sling.
1: Oh, I see.
0: A hammock type thing.
1: So a spinning pool for the neighbourhoods.
0: Yeah.
1: So what were you like growing up? We're looking back on the young Deb Wallace.
0: I was sort of I think you'd describe me as beige. I was very much, I was not very a high achiever. I sat in that middle road. I had a great family upbringing, great close family things. A typical childhood, we couldn't afford to go to dancing, so I did physical culture. And I think in my years I remember really being a happiest childhood, happiest adult, teenage.
1: Was sport a big thing for the family?
0: Only rugby league. We were diehard, tragic Parramatta supporters.
1: Right.
0: And I remember Dad would take me across the golf course at Parramatta into Cumberland Oval, as it was known then, the home of the Eels, and we'd watch the game. And it wasn't until my dad was died of emphysema, which is a really difficult way to go. And it was his last few hours, and we knew it was close, but he was still really, really with it. And I said, Dad, I have to ask you something. And he said, well, hurry up. And I said, well, Dad, I want to know, why did we always get to the games halfway through? For all those years, I remember. And he said, you never worked it out. I said, no. And he said, you always got there free at halftime. So that's my last memory of my conversation with Dad.
1: What a marvellous thing. So what work did your dad have in mind for you for when you finished high school, Deb?
0: Again, being with his girls and Dad worrying about security in the future. So it was very simple to my dad, was that you'll get a government job because you can be secure and you can be there for the rest of your life. And I wanted to be a travel agent, but I didn't know how to tell Dad because that was just never going to fly. And I remember coming home from school on my last day of school, and Dad looked very proud and said, don't you worry. He said, I've got you a job where I work at Prospect County Council. You've got a job as a clerk typist. And I just thought, oh, great.
1: He meant
0: typing pool, here I come.
1: Typing pool. But that's not what happened. What got you interested in the police force?
0: It was never a lifelong ambition of mine. It was a case that I felt, I sort of knew even when I was 18, 19, that I wanted a career. I didn't really want to have children. And I don't know how you would know that, but I just sort of knew that, which was a prophecy that still came true. So I wanted a career. As travel agents was out the window, I thought about two careers that had height requirements because I was tall. I was 5'7". And two were for Qantas to be a flight attendant in those days, and the other was for the police. And coincidentally, while I'm sort of thinking of both, there was an ad in the paper for the police, particularly looking for women. Now, that was 1982, but women had been around, of course, in the police since, you know, many, many, many years at the turn of the century, but weren't allowed to be front line until 1976. So I was coming in that really new sort of way to be sort of joined in with the men. You were in the same policing.
1: Did you want that? Did you want frontline service when you signed up?
0: Yeah, I did. I wouldn't have joined otherwise. It was something I felt that if I could succeed in it, it could be a lifelong career. For me, the word career was really enticing.
1: How about your mum and dad? Your dad had got you this perfectly good job as a typist with the Prospect City Council, and there you were joining the police force. Were they pleased or worried for you, Deb?
0: They were more than happy for me to pursue my dream. And I remember those nights going to night shift at Blacktown Mountjoy in the middle of winter, and my dad would be still up, even though he would normally go to bed because he used to start work early. I'd see him at 10 o'clock at night and he'd be warming my very sexy underwear called a Spencer underneath my uniform to keep me warm, and he'd be warming it by the fire for me to put it on. So I knew that he was pleased.
1: Now, before they let you join, in those days, and maybe still now, I don't know, they would have to investigate to see whether you came from a good family. Presumably, Deb, that's to make sure that you're not infiltrating from some kind of criminal family. How did that work, Deb, anyway?
0: Just simply, you put your application in and then they ring up and make an appointment. The local sergeant from the local police station would come out and have afternoon tea with your family. Just simple as that, and then write a report. No doubt about that. And it wasn't until I left the cops that Mark Murray from the Telegraph got access to some of this documents to the police, which I never did. And it said words to the effect of,

0: neatly presented home, a working class family, but served a lovely afternoon tea and went to a green house. It was all describing this afternoon tea.
1: So you went to the police academy in the Sydney suburb of Redfern.
0: Yeah.
1: What do you remember of that time, your weeks in the academy?
0: It was tough because even though I knew one of the things for the application was, we'll let the women come in, but you will have to pass the same physical training. To me, that was the hardest thing for me because I was not an athlete. I didn't do team sports because I have no hand-eye coordination. And I was a girl that did physical culture, which really specialised in marching and exercises on the spot. So I came in and I remember my very first, I think it was the first day, I was met by a figure who still I remember walking through the gates of Redfern, and he looked down at me. He was 6'4", bald head, wearing a tracksuit, and I think he was as shocked as someone like me coming in at the age of 21 and just said, "Are you a trainee?" And I think he looked, "Oh, my God." And I said, "Yeah." And he went, "Oh, geez." And that first day we went on a 10K run. Now, I didn't walk that far or drive that far, so how was I going to run it? I struggled, and I have to be honest, I didn't know I was going to make it. And for the first month, I really questioned whether I was going to be able to do this. And at the end of the month, this man who was the fitness trainer and responsible for getting us to the point of passing the physical training, he said to me, "You're not going to go, are you?" And I said, "No." He said, "You're going to stay here and make my life hell." And I said, "Yep." And he said, "Well, you and I are going to spend every afternoon together for the next 2 months," because our training was 3 months, "and we're going to get you fit."
1: And how were the blokes with you when you were going on those runs? Were they supportive or not supportive? Men can be pretty horrible in those situations with each other, let alone with women. How were they with you?
0: Fantastic. The guys knew that us girls were struggling, so we used to have to do this circuit around the barracks. You have to do 2.5 Ks in 8 minutes or something, and you're on a timer. And if you don't do it, the whole lot will do it again, and it's really tough. So the boys knew that us girls were going to struggle, so they'd wait down the side where the horses were. It used to be there was stables for the police mounted unit. And the boys would wait there. And as us girls walked down there, which was out of sight of Chica, they'd pick us up and run us that side and then put us down, and then we'd just like we'd run it ourselves. So really we only did 3/4 in our own sort of shuffling way, and the boys carried us at least. And that's what I learned from the police family. That was my experience for nearly 37 years. That we will pick you up and we will support you. At least that was my experience.
1: Friends of mine who have joined the police at various levels, the thing that sort of happens, I've noticed, is that they're introduced into this terrible world where people do terrible things, really terrible things. And it's easy for you to adopt as a police officer an attitude that you civilians are very nice people and we do everything we can to protect you, but you just don't know what the real world is like, because we see people at their worst all the time. And I'd always counter with saying, no, you're the guy with the distorted lens here. You're seeing people at their worst rather than seeing them in a more natural situation. When you go to police academy, do they warn you you're going to suddenly feel like you've been dropped into hell?
0: Not back then. I think today they do a lot more about that to build resilience, if you can, because I always think you can't teach resilience. You have to live it and develop it over time. So we really didn't get that. We really focused on the physical side, the weapons training, and also the law. Today, I think training at the academy is, from what I've seen being down there, it's much more rounded. They expose you much more to what you may going to experience, and I think that's in the hope of building some resilience in the officers for the future.
1: So once you completed your 12 weeks training, where do they post you?
0: Well, you get to nominate in those days 3 places you wanted to work. And being a Western Suburbs girl, my first choice, Manly, obviously. My second choice was Cronulla.
1: Right.
0: And third choice, I just wrote on the form, anything with a beach would be great.
1: I was going to say, and where do they actually, when did they send you though?
0: Blacktown, Mount Druitt.
1: Blacktown, right.
0: I'm going west.
1: So once you were there doing that work on the streets of Western Sydney, Blacktown, Mount Druitt, what kind of things were you seeing that maybe you hadn't noticed before when you were a civilian?
0: I didn't realise the amount of, even today, it's funny, way back then, we used to go to a lot of domestic situations. You also would go to, in those days, break and enters, and I'm pleased to say these days, I think if I'm right with the stats, they're still quite low, but break enter and steal in those days to support drug addiction. Also, armed robberies were very common, unlike today. It was a standard uniform almost, a balaclava, a sawn-off shotgun, and they'd go to

0: usually service stations or bottle shops. So they were generally the main things, and usually, obviously, the pub brawls, because closing time was usually 11 o'clock those days. No one wanted to leave. So you have the closing pub brawls as well.
1: Today I'm with former Police Detective Sergeant Deb Wallace.
2: I'm told, and I find this very, very plausible to believe, and I think I've seen this happen too, when there's a woman police officer in the scene of a nasty fight or a pub brawl, it might even be better to have a woman on the scene than a man. What's your experience of that, Deb?
0: Yeah, it was actually one of my first shifts with an amazing officer who was the best crook catcher in the command. He was tough. And I remember coming in on night shift on a Friday night, the busiest night in that command at Blacktown, because that's when the pub brawls would be on, and in particularly a number of pubs in the area at the time were the Comb and Cutter and the Robin Hood, and probably the roughest of all was the Stockade at Leila Park. And I remember walking in and I looked at the roster, and there I was with this officer on 27-1, 27 being the area and number one being the car or the truck. So we go there, a signal goes off for us to attend an urgent brawl at the Stockade, 40 guys involved, and all the senior constable kept looking at me going, we're dead, me and you in a brawl, we're dead. My self-esteem was growing by the moment, and we arrive, and all I could think of, in those days women weren't allowed to wear trousers. We were transitioning to trousers perhaps, so we had a mixture. We went from skirts to these things called, which men wouldn't probably know about, called culottes.
2: Oh, yeah, culottes,
0: long,
2: right.
0: Flary, yeah. Shorts.
2: Yeah.
0: So all I could think about, here's this man fighting, here's my colleague looking at me going, we're dead. And I'm thinking, I'm going to get hooked up with these shorts and I'm going to fall flat on my face. They're going to get hooked on the handbrake. I'm going to make this monumental entry. So I immediately thought about it, and I laterally thought, and I thought, I'll wrap them around my legs really tightly so they don't get hooked, and I'll hoik them up like a miniskirt and I'll jump out of the truck. And that's what I did. And as I made this beautiful, clean landing, like at the Olympics off the, you know, the vaulting box, men mid-punch stopped punching and just stared at us and said, my God, what? And they're looking at each other going, what's that? And then they started saying, who are you, love? And I said, I'm probationary Constable Wallace. I said, like a cop. And I said, yeah, a cop. And then they're going, stop swearing, it's a chick over here. And my partner's just looking at me, shaking his head, going, oh, my God. And then they politely asked me, because they stopped swearing, they stopped fighting, looking at me and my culottes, and said, so what do you want? What are you here for? And I said, well, you can't fight in public place. You need to leave quietly. And they went, you know, love, you asked us really kindly. Normally the cops get out and ask questions later. So, you know, love, we're going to go. And next week we're going to come back, and maybe we'll come back and see you. That'd be lovely. So they all left and walked off quietly. And my partner just looked at me. We got back in the truck, and he's a veteran of many, many years. And he looked at me, he shook his head, and he said, you know, DB, he used to call me DB. DB, you and me, every Friday night from now on. And so we did for the next 3 years.
2: That won't be the way it always is in a brawl, though, will it?
0: Sometimes no.
2: There'll be guys with crystal meth in their heads and
0: exactly.
2: Doing it who don't care. So how can a woman walk towards a brawl like that?
0: It's the circumstances. Everything's different. And officers are trained, as we were these days. In the old days, we didn't have that many sort of options. We had really a gun and we had a baton. These days, the police are equipped with a whole, you know, range of things. Sometimes one would say, is that make it a little more complicated, because they've got so many choices to use, but they're trained so well and they don't want to escalate it. So they go, well, can I deal with this with talking and negotiation? Absolutely, the best option of all. If, like you said, they're out of control through drugs or volatile, then, of course, you would go next level, capsicum spray and so on, up to, you know, your use of force that you're trained to do. But I did learn a very technique for a domestic, which was really weird. I was working, again, a sergeant. Old heads are smart. And we went to this really volatile domestic, and it was screaming and yelling, and he's knocked on the door and the door's open. A big burly bloke opened the door, and I'm thinking, oh, here we go. There's the sergeant and I. And the sergeant suddenly just started to whisper and said, we're from the Blacktown Police. And I could barely hear him. And the guy screaming suddenly dropped his voice and said, where are you from, mate? And he dropped. And suddenly the whole angst, I guess, or the whole aggression went out of the situation, because it's hard to be so aggressive when you're whispering. And I learned, that's not going to work in every situation, absolutely not. But I learned that lesson that there's a number of options that you can try, and you get that by learning on the job.
2: A large part of that police work is just cleaning up mess created by broken or damaged people. Tell me about the man you saw one day with a baby and some beer in either hand.
0: Yeah, most of the jobs we went to were, you know, reported crime, and you felt in a way you were helping people. So you're helping the good people get their property back, or not, you know, give them some comfort if they've been a victim of an armed robbery, or helping women get out of a domestic situation or whatever. And I remember once thinking, you know, people are pretty good. And then I was in Blacktown and we're driving down the main street and we just looked to the side, we're on patrol, and there was a guy there, and there was no other person with him. It was late at night, it was winter, and he had a six-pack and he had a baby, a little tiny infant in his arms, wrapped in a blanket.
2: So a baby in one arm,
0: yeah,
2: and a six-pack in the other
0: arm?
2: Yeah.
0: And he was at the lights and we were stopped at the lights. The lights changed, so he went to walk across. At that stage, he was trying to hold the baby, and I don't know whether he was drunk. I think he was feeling drunk at the time. And it was like slow motion, because we were stopped at the lights. And he looked at the baby and he looked at the six-pack, and suddenly he was starting to drop everything. And so he grabbed the six-pack and the baby dropped onto the ground. My partner and I jumped out of the car and went, and, you know, he detained the male and I grabbed the baby. And we took him back to the police station, and we knew he couldn't have the baby. And so we took the baby with us, and we put the baby in a motel room until some docs people arrived and took the baby. And while I was waiting for the docs people to arrive to take the baby, I remember the little baby just laying in this motel room and just very quiet. And the baby was healthy. The baby was well. It didn't get hurt, thankfully, from the drop. But I just thought at that moment, I suppose it was a watershed moment, that people do bad things. And it was sort of, I think, you know, stop, take the sort of the veil off your eyes, and because I like to see the good in people. That's how I was brought up. And I am still comforted by the fact that most people are good, but sometimes it's not so good, or bad circumstances.
2: A few years into your career, there was that notorious murder of a woman named Anita Cobby, who was abducted by some men outside Blacktown train station in Western Sydney. Taken away, tortured, raped and murdered. It was such a vicious case. I think people

0: with it. It was a terrible thing. How were you involved in that case?
1: I was a junior officer. I had 3 years in the job, and the case happened. And I remember, I don't know if most people know this, but most murders are committed by people known to the victim, whether it's an inner circle or an outer circle, but there's an association of some degree. They're the majority. And they're the ones that detectives pretty well can systematically work through and find a line of inquiry that's the most likely and have a suspect or suspects. And they're the ones that are usually solved, or they know who did it and they've just got to build the brief. It's the more random murders, someone not known to the victim, are the really difficult ones to solve, if ever. So the man in charge of the case from Blacktown was a detective sergeant called Graham Rosetta, a hero still in my mind, and hero to me personally, but a hero in the workplace. And I think he quickly realised after about second day that this was not a person known to Anita. It was someone in the community.
0: So it was opportunistic. She had just been standing there.
1: Wrong place, wrong time. Mm-hmm. Yeah. Well, she wasn't, you know, she was just walking home, minding her own business, got to get home, and these, you know, horrendous, horrible people would just come across her. But Graham realised fairly quickly that he needed to reach out to the community, that the answers might be out there, that there was nowhere else. We didn't know where to go, or he didn't know where to go. So we'll need to ask the community. Best way through that, through the media reaching out. So he engaged the media and they were starting to lose a little bit of interest because Graham couldn't give them any more information to keep it alive on the front pages, even though the murder itself was so horrific. There was very limited details that he could give. So without anything alive, the media, I think, was starting to walk away a bit. So to keep them reinvigorated, to come up with a gimmick, for want of a better word, was to do a reenactment of her last few hours exactly the same night she was abducted and murdered on the 2nd of February 1986. So we did it the following Sunday. It was a Sunday night. And the idea was to dress me up in clothes similar to what she was wearing. I went with her two girlfriends to buy the clothes because she had dinner with them prior to catching the train from the city back to Blacktown, and simply just got on this train at City Central. We let the media stay with me all the way, got off at Blacktown. The media was still able to follow me until a point in time that Graham asked the media now to leave, and they did. And then I was simply asked to stand in a spot where they believe she was actually abducted from the evidence of witnesses hearing a scream or seeing taillights. And I was just asked to stand there and wait while the detectives took in the atmosphere, you know, what was the lighting like, well, how much traffic is here, just getting a feel for it. And so I really wasn't played a big role. After it, that night, Graham Rosetta took me into the car park at Blacktown when we got back at about 9:30. And he just looked at me in his stern way, as he had a way, and just said, "How would you like to be a detective?" And I immediately thought, gee, I must have walked good on that train. He didn't know whether I would ever have the skills to do that, but he allowed me to stay with the team. I did a very little role in the investigation side. I helped a lot, maybe by photostatting or getting lots of coffees when they were there late at night, staying and shadowing Graham. And I worked with a fellow to lock up those helping the killers once they were caught. But I got to see the team in action, and the passion, the commitment, the dedication. I just thought back then, wow, could I ever be one of these men? You know, obviously women. And 3 years later, I got my dream. I passed my training, passed my exams, and got my bit of paper that said I could now be a detective. And that was the career path I followed for the next 34 years.
0: How much longer did it take for the police to crack that case then, after that recreation had taken place?
1: Number of weeks, which was amazing because, you know, starting from ground zero, just about nothing. The reenactment we did, to my understanding, and again, it wasn't shared and I certainly didn't know the details per se. We did the reenactment on the Sunday, and my understanding is within a very short time, an anonymous caller came in and spoke to the team and gave them perhaps some lines of inquiry for them to pursue.
0: Are those men still in jail today?
1: Yep. They were actually sentenced by amazing Justice Maxwell to a sentence that wasn't usually given out except in the most horrific of cases, and that was he wanted their papers marked never to be released. Everyone cheered at the time. You know, I remember the scenes about at Blacktown. People were running down the street and hugging, and it was amazing. This scene, like, you know, you just can't imagine.

the community felt safe and vindicated, I guess, and justice had been done. I remember Gary and Grace and a number of others, though, were a little concerned with happy, and but with the wording never to be released, because they, even though they hadn't had a lot of experience with the justice system, I think they were also a little bit concerned that in years to come, what could that be interpreted as? So after they did go on to form the Homicide Victims Support Group with Christine and Peter Simpson, which is a legacy that lingers on today, they lobbied and were instrumental in reforming some laws so that we now have

0: that killers of this caliber can be brought back, or anyone can be sentenced to a head sentence, a top sentence, with a parole sentence underneath it. Those five killers and a number of others were brought back and brought and actually re-sentenced, for want of a better word, under the legislation, so it's law, to life without parole.
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2: Today I'm with former Police Detective Sergeant Deb Wallace, who retired from the force in 2019 after a successful career breaking up criminal gangs running the drug trade in Sydney's western suburbs. More to her story after the news headlines on ABC Radio. 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
3: Good morning, Scout Wallen with ABC News headlines. Tasmanian Premier Jeremy Rockliffe says he's confident the state is adequately prepared for H5 bird flu after the first case was detected in Tasmania. A brown skua found at Rocky Cape on the northwest coast was confirmed to have the deadly H5 strain. The Telecommunications Ombudsman says many rural and regional Australians have lost faith in their phone companies. Ombudsman Cynthia Gaber examined more than 27,000 complaints from regional areas and found issues such as a decline in coverage after the shutdown of the 3G network. And jailed whistleblower David McBride has now been released from prison in Canberra after he was granted parole by Attorney General Michelle Rowland. The former military lawyer has served more than 2 years in jail after being convicted in 2024 for stealing top secret defence material and sharing it with journalists. There'll be more news at midday.
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0: Deb Wallace is a former police detective sergeant with the New South Wales Police Force. Deb joined up 4 decades ago, and in her time she's worked on some horrifying murder cases, on breaking up criminal gangs, and in 2011 she was awarded the Australian Police Medal. In the early 1990s, Deb, you were posted to Cabramatta in Western Sydney, where a lot of Vietnamese migrants had settled. What were you told about that area going into the job?
1: Not a lot, really. I worked at Blacktown and the Western Suburbs till I went to Cabramatta, and it was a culture shock because Cabramatta was such an interesting place because it used to take on the face of the immigration policy of the day. So it kept changing. After the Vietnam War, we got a lot of immigrants from particularly South Vietnam, from prison camps and as the traditional, you know, we refer to it as boat people, I guess, for want of a better word. But also larger Southeast Asian countries, Cambodia, Laos, etc. So it was a bit confusing for me because I was used to the usual Anglo names, but I was so lucky because when I arrived there in 1991, I had a fantastic group of detectives there, a small group. There was only about 8 or 9. But a lot of those young detectives coming through or training to be detectives had worked the beat of Cabramatta for years. So they knew all the culture. They were embedded in the area. They had a passion for the area, a passion for the people of the area. So it was a little bit unusual because I've gone from everyone having, as we know, you know, names Bill Smith or, you know, Mary Jane, to suddenly they have 3 names and they're known by 3 names. And they didn't often have birth certificates. So we actually didn't know how old they were, just relied on what they tell you, etc. So I got very quickly to learn that this was a mixture of this fantastic community that, you know, a lot of the restaurants, there was 94 restaurants in Cabramatta, and I think I ate at every one because they were amazing. But I soon learned that people that opened restaurants might have been, you know, teachers or academics or nuclear physicists or microbiologists. But because they escaped, they just did the best they could and opened restaurants or shops, etc. like that. So an amazing place to work and a highlight of my career.
0: A lot of your work was being directed at a particular gang called the Five.

0: 5T. Who were they?
1: Yeah, the streets at the time was pretty well run by, he started off as a, one would say in today's terms, a youth gang, or and then they evolved to probably a street gang. They probably didn't get as far as organised crime, but there was certainly a level of organisation amongst them. They were the first generation. They were kids that came out of here without family. They didn't have any English skills. They went from the prison camps into the detention centres at Villawood and onto the streets. They simply bonded together and to, for want of a better word, and I'm not excusing them, but to survive, they started off more what you'd call low crime. So they did neck chain robberies or breaking and steals. They then grew in reputation because they had a particular, as gangs often do, they need a particular identity. So their identity was their look. And they'd have long shoulder-length hair, they often wore baggy suits, and they had a lot of tattoos, but unlike today's perhaps gang member, they hid them. So they were under their long sleeve shirts and they had their signal or their insignia of 5Ts on their arm. And then they moved into doing extortions, and a lot of brave people came forward and helped us identify the offenders. So they went to jail. So then they turned into middle level dealers for the higher level suppliers of heroin. So Cabramatta quickly morphed through having its own marketplace, I guess, into a very large heroin retail outlet.
0: How much distress was this causing in the local migrant community, having youth gangs selling heroin out of largely a Blacktown station, I believe, wasn't it? That would allow them to hop on a train if they needed to and escape if need be. How was this affecting the local migrant community?
1: At first, I think they were really tolerant because it was a smaller market, because the biggest market prior to, say, 1995 was King's Cross. So Cabramatta serviced a smaller marketplace which was known to the western suburbs people. So a lot of people would come in from, say, Campbelltown, Liverpool, Blacktown, Mount Druitt, etc. We were doing some research for the government. It was to compare the King's Cross heroin with the Cabramatta heroin. The heroin in King's Cross sold, say, for $50 a street deal and was about 15 to 20% pure heroin, and, you know, mixed with sugars to make it go further, as I recall. Cabramatta heroin, we found when we did the testing, came in at about 75% pure, what you'd call almost cut straight from the block, and it was selling for $25 a street deal. Now, we thought to ourselves, I hope no one learns about this. Well, of course, a newspaper article came out in, I think it was 94, 95.
0: Daily Telegraph. The headline was The Smack Express, wasn't
1: it? Yeah, yeah.
0: And what did that do to the situation in Cabramatta?
1: Best publicity of all, isn't it? So all roads then led to Cabramatta.
0: Right, come to Cabra for your cheap heroin.
1: And while you're there, you know, if you don't have enough, and of course the risk is, they were very smart, let's minimise the risk. If we can buy more heroin while we're here, we don't have to come back for 2 or 3 days. So we don't have enough money, but if we do a bag snatch or while we're here, we can get more money. Interestingly enough, the gangs themselves, they called the Anglos that came to buy drugs white eyes. They really hated bag snatchers because they said, you know, it was really weird. They didn't mind selling to out-of-towners, but they were concerned that their own community would become victims. They had this strange moral code. So, yeah, so the community, they did as best they could. They know we were doing our very best to try and help them, and the community was so supportive of the cops. They were great.
0: So in order to figure out how to clamp down on the operations, to break apart the gang operations of the gang stealing heroin in Cabramatta, you have to learn to think like them, don't you?
1: Yeah, it was sort of like the perfect storm in a way. The heroin trade was flourishing. We had a local member of parliament was murdered in 1994.
0: John Newman.
1: We then had the leader of that gang that was running the heroin. He got murdered as well. So suddenly there's a lot of media attention, a lot of political attention, all eyes on Cabramatta. My boss, who was Chief Superintendent Paul McKinnon, was no doubt under a lot of pressure. And I was only a young sergeant at the time. You know, I don't know what was going on at the higher echelons, but I do know he was under some pressure, as you could imagine. So he got me aside and just said, oh, we've got a new strategy we're going to launch onto the streets to deal with the gang and the drugs. And I said, oh, that's really good. What are they? And he said, we're going to launch the Cabramatta Gang Squad. And I went, oh, that's great. A whole group of like elite police coming in to take control. Us small group of detectives can put our feet up, have a cigar.
0: What a good idea.
1: What a great idea. He said, well, Wallace, what are you talking about? Because I'm rambling on about this is fabulous news, you know. Where have they been training, you know? And he just looked at me in his way and said, congratulations, Wallace, you're now gang squad. Yeah. I thought it was a poison chalice at the time. In hindsight, probably one of the biggest things for my career was to cement my credibility.

0: as a operational frontline street cop in hindsight, but not, I didn't really think that at the time, and I didn't have the answers. So he gave me a book, Sun Tzu, The Art of War, and said, read it. And I'm going, read it? What are you talking about? Shouldn't I go to the police manual, or shouldn't I talk to like someone? And he said, just read it. And I read it, and one of the things that stood out for me was it said, before you can defeat your enemy, you must know their weaknesses. So I thought, well, that sounds pretty good. So I, you know, pretty idealistic, I guess. I went up to what was left of the senior management of the gang. The leader hadn't been reappointed. And I would sit around this coffee shop in the middle of Cabramatta, and I asked...
1: You're talking to these guys in a coffee shop. They were willing to do that?
0: Yeah, yeah. The Asian street gangs were really unusual. I haven't seen anything like it since. I think it's just the way they were. They had an attitude that you do your crime, you do the time, that our job is to do crime, your job is to catch us. And if you'd caught them, they were very tough, stoic. They don't, you know, they just went to jail. But they also had some sort of begrudgingly respect, I guess, for the cops. They knew it was not personal, it was a job for us. And the eight detectives, or the small group of detectives we had, operated under this sergeant called Cole Hilson, Detective Sergeant Cole Hilson, and he taught us that you have to work here. You have to come here every day. We want to make it as safe as you can. You've got a job, you've got to lock them up. There's a way to do things around here because they outnumber us. So we did it in a, I suppose, a passive way, but a strong way. So they had this begrudging respect. So it was not unusual to just stop and I'd learnt that from my colleagues, just go up and have a chat to them. The old story, get more with honey than you do vinegar.
1: So once you got talking to younger gang members, what did you learn about their lives?
0: Yeah, they sort of, when I told them I didn't want it to be a gang anymore and my job was to break them up, they just looked, they laughed a bit and said, madam, makes a funny joke. And then they said, madam, you know, and they sort of said, you've got to understand us. And I said, well, tell me about you. And I said, well, you know that we're now murdering, we've committed murders, we're thugs, we wield machetes, we, you know, sell drugs. We do a lot of violence. That's how we maintain our turf, our reputation. But we weren't always like that. We came out here for a new life. We escaped. Our families often paid money to get us out here with a new hope for their young teenage sons. But of course, when we got here, our hopes sort of quickly dwindled because we didn't have language, we had no education. So how were we going to get a job? And they said to me, education and getting employment is the secret, but we didn't have it. So we did what we did.
1: So what could you do about it?
0: Well, they put the challenge to me when they said, you know, the secret, forget about us, because they said three things will happen to us. We will either, you'll lock us up because that's what you do. We will die. We'll get killed because that's what happens when you become a gang. It's just life is cheap. Or we may just grow up and grow out if we're given time. But there's another group coming through that see us as their role models. They want to be the future 5T. So they haven't committed crimes at this stage, but they're following us around. They want to be our foot soldiers. And we want to protect them. So they said the challenge for you is to get them into a school, get them educated. I'm going, oh, God, that's... You know, so I would go to our schools. We had amazing schools in that area, Canleyvale High, Cabramatta High, amazing teachers, passionate. And they just said, we'd love to help you, Deb, but you know, these kids, they've been on the streets. How are we going to bring them in to mainstream when they don't really speak English? And so while this dilemma's going on about how do I get them, my dearest friend today, but at the time was a bit, it wasn't my friend at the time. I thought he was a bit another do-gooder coming in to tell us how to do things. And it was a priest called Father Chris Riley from Youth Off the Streets. And he approached me and said, I think I can help you. And I said, oh, how can you help me? And he said, I'm a registered school. I said, what do you mean you're a registered school? He said, I am personally. I teach kids on the cross. I have been for years. I can teach these kids. And I said, these aren't kids, Father. And my ego was out there, you know, Father, due respect. These are machete-wielding folks.
1: I'm more worldly than you.
0: Exactly.
1: Yeah.
0: So we went up. I took him for a walk. He said, can I meet them at least? I said, yeah, let's go. So I took him for a walk with him and his great day in Collingwood. And we went up to the outdoor coffee shop where they would sit every morning and we approached. They were a bit sus. Who's this guy? And I said, he's a priest. Well, it was like I was introducing them to the Pope because they said, oh, Father, you have a seat. And they wiped his seat down and they said, what about me? You know, like you normally get me a seat. They went, oh, yeah, there I am, Adam, you sit there. And Father just simply said, I will be here 3 days a week, 3 hours a day to teach you this kid's school. But in those 3 hours, there will be no drug dealing, no crime and no violence. He said, oh, I walk. And they said, and madam, they used to call me madam, she will be here as well. I'm going, oh, will I? Thanks a lot. So we did that. And eventually father, through some circumstances,

0: took the young ones to his farms, which were on the Southern Highlands. And as far as I know today, and I did track them for a long time when I was in the COPS, none of those younger ones we took, they all got educated. They all got their school certificates, if not their high school certificates. Some went to uni, and they're all being productive members of community.
1: Running a bit ahead here, 2014, you were put in charge of a group called Strike Force Raptor. What was the nature of this group's work, Deb?
0: Yeah, I got promoted to superintendent, became the commander of Asian organised crime, and then spent 7 years as the commander of Middle Eastern organised crime. And then my final stopping point was as the commander in charge of the gang squad and Strike Force Raptor. And Raptor's main only objective was to disrupt, dismantle and disable outlaw motorcycle gangs.
1: So the approach you used for dealing with the criminal culture in Cabramatta, this is a completely different kind of criminal culture, isn't it? There's not much community-mindedness you can appeal to with these organisations, is there?
0: No. As I also learnt with those involved in the Middle Eastern groups, crime groups, and now with bikies, they're motivated by one thing, and that is it's about money, it's about power, it's about territory. Totally different ends, whereas the Asian crime groups are understated and under the radar and try to stay that way. The bikies are out there. They rely on visibility to do their intimidation, to do their dirty work. So it's completely at odds. So I learned very early that it's okay to say I don't know and I need to be taught. And who better to teach me was these amazing management team that I had, group of sergeants and inspectors who'd been there since 2009 when Raptor was set up following the brawl and the murder at the airport. They'd seen it all. So I thought, who better to teach me what makes up? And again, going all the way back to Sun Tzu, you can't beat us unless you know us. So I asked them to teach me. And we simply locked ourselves in a room for a number of hours and I just said, just teach me. Tell me the characteristics of what becomes of today's outlaw motorcycle gang member as opposed to, you know, the 50s and 60s and 70s.
1: Today I'm with former police detective Sergeant Deb Wallace. So these guys typically have the morality of a kind of a Balkan warlord. When they talk a lot about brotherhood, you know, the brotherhood of the gang, do they mean it? Is that any truth in that?
0: Nothing at all. Today, no, that died out. Like originally, I do believe they were set up what we probably perceive as large white men with beards on bikes. That was the brotherhood stuff, I suppose, in those days. It completely changed to become a criminal organisation, nothing more than that. And they relied on the reputation of the banner that had sustained years and years in some cases. People come and go, but the banner stayed. So that's what they operated on to give them notoriety to do their dirty work under.
1: Yeah, and they do have a terrifying presence. With that reputation, how do you then go about dismantling that kind of a network, Deb?
0: We were realistic. We understood that the actual dismantling of an outlaw motorcycle gang, as I said, people will come and go, but the banner will remain strong. So we then focused a lot on the disabling and the disrupting.
1: And maybe then they'll dismantle it for you?
0: Exactly. Yeah. It'll be less attractive.
1: Yeah.
0: And the idea was to make it a hostile environment, to perhaps in a way lock up those in it and to encourage those in it to give up their colours and to discourage those wanting to join it. It's just too hot.
1: To make it too miserable for them on a day-to-day basis. Tell me how you did this.
0: Well, after the guys and girls put up these different characteristics of what comes up, what does a biker gang look like, then we set about, okay, let's just take out every one of those things that they like. So with the combination of high impact, we call visible operations, covert investigation operations, mixture of using local government regulations, each one we were able to target.
1: What, like planning violations, that kind of thing?
0: Absolutely. Yeah, they put up fortifications so that cops can't get in or there's a delay for cops to get in with search warrants. So we would go to the council and say, did they get DA approval for that? Oh, no, they didn't. So they'd rip the cameras out. And so things like, also they have to drive. And if they're going to sell drugs and intimidate and shoot people, then they're likely not going to pay their parking fines or their traffic fines. So we get their licenses suspended. And then that eventually they drive when they're suspended. So then that eventually they can go to jail for driving while disqualified, etc.
1: And presumably not being able to ride motorcycles. But do biker gangs even ride motorcycles these days? Is that still a thing?
0: Not really.
1: No.
0: It was always a thing to have one, but they tended to, you know, high-performance cars. They love the Lamborghinis, they love BMWs, they love Audis, you know.
1: How about their ability to communicate? How are you able to mess with their comms, so to speak, Deb?
0: Yeah, one of the best things I think we did, which was an old law, they have to be able to associate, to plot criminal activities, and particularly Friday nights they'd gather at their clubhouses, which were like RSLs in some cases, and that was called church night, ironically. And that's no doubt they were behind closed walls, they felt safe, they were pretty guarded on ever who would be allowed in there, and so they could plot criminal activities. There was a law that was used for the razor gangs way back in, you know, 1920s and 30s called consorting, which meant criminals weren't allowed to associate. Now, that was a really clunky piece of legislation. It was really cops, even though it was still valid, cops never used it because it was really hard. Some fantastic work went in to reinvigorate the consorting laws under the guise that these guys have to get together, have to communicate. So the laws were changed or amended, I should say, to incorporate not just face-to-face meetings, such as Clubhouse, but also through text, through social media, and through telephone. And it also, the penalties were increased, which meant we could then do some covert activities. It was such a powerful law in essence, and the mere fear of not being able to gather gave rise to two of the nomads taking us to the High Court on a constitutional challenge.
1: Right.
0: So we went all the way to the High Court, and I remember it was in October 2014. The rebels were ready to do a big national run, heading from the biggest biker gang in Australia at the time, from Sydney to Coffs Harbour. They were going to be at least 1,200 on Harleys or cars heading up the coast. The law was made valid by the High Court on the Thursday, so we went to work and we put out our own propaganda about how Raptor was going to enforce this consorting legislation. We were still getting our heads around the intricacies of the legislation about how we could apply it effectively. They were equally worried, so they cancelled the run. And that was all the end of the national runs in New South Wales.
1: I think when most people think the idea of cracking down on a bikie gang, they might, if you don't think too hard about it, you might imagine cops in heavy protection gear raiding a clubhouse, grabbing guys, arresting them, throwing them into jail, that sort of thing. Instead, what you've done here is take away their mobile phone, their car, their motorcycle, and their clubhouse. What are they left with after that?
0: And even their colours at times. We worked with the liquor records in the local area commands to make it a part of their liquor licences, that licensed premises had a no colours policy. So now they couldn't go into pubs and licensed premises wearing their colours, you know, sitting at tables looking like tough guys. They were just like every Joe punter. So taking away that ability to me was crucial. Absolutely. The going through the front door with Raptor in their full riot gear was absolutely critical, particularly doing search warrants because they were still selling drugs, they still held firearms, they still had their clubhouses, which we were dismantling one by one. That was critical. Raptor's visible presence was critical to say, we're the biggest gang in town, not you. We would then go to other jurisdictions. You know, we would go to South Australia. What have you got? And they go, oh, we've got firearms probation. Oh, that looks good. And they'd say to us, what have you got? We got consorting. Oh, that looks good. And we'd share it. So suddenly this, what, you know, for want of a better word, like a board of directors called Morpheus. And we'd sit together every month and discuss purely operational matters, because there was no borders in a lot of cases for these guys. They'd, you know, do interstate stuff.
1: Did they ever figure out that they were part of this coordinated attack on everything that they enjoyed in life?
0: Yeah, they knew, and they didn't like it at all. Absolutely. And we didn't hide the fact that that's what we were doing, because we threw everything we could at them, every way. As one of my wonderful inspectors in charge of the tactical side of Raptor said, it's almost, he used to call it the scorched earth strategy, or the death by a thousand cuts.
1: It's really impressive, Deb. I've got to say, it's really impressive. It must be fun. Is it fun to go about this work, about making their lives just not enjoyable at all?
0: Extremely satisfying to seeing,
1: right, okay,
0: you know, the clubhouses being taken out on a Pantech truck.
1: Do they get a bit teary about this?
0: Some do. We have seen that on occasions, is why can't you just leave us alone? I'm not a bikie anymore. And you know, there's certain telltale signs that they are still a bikie, because one of the rules of being a bikie, you've got to hand your colours back in, and you go into their house and there's their colours. So
1: right,
0: you sort of wear that, you know, I'm not part of the group anymore, why don't you just leave? Certainly some do voluntarily surrender their colours. So, you know, but we have seen tears shed as well.
1: So you retired in 2019. Now you volunteer at a place called Grace's Place. What is Grace's Place?
0: Yeah, I felt, you know, in the COPS, you are providing a service, and I knew when I retired I wanted to continue that. So I do some charity work in a number of areas, but one of the most important to my heart is Grace's Place. Gary and Grace, particularly Grace, became a very big part of my life, Anita Cobby's mum and dad. She would often say about how much they achieved and how much they got satisfaction of helping the Simpsons get through their trauma after Little Ebony died in 92.
1: So this is an organisation that supports the families of violent crime?
0: Yes. It was formed in 1992 directly by Gary and Grace Lynch, Anita's parents, and Peter and Christine Simpson. And it's grown, sadly, in years, and it's now got thousands of people that they have supported over the years. And one of the things Grace should say was she really loved being able to help families with children. So when she died, her dream was a decision that was made by our fantastic director, Martha Jabor, who's kept this organisation going for all these years. It was a dream. So a number of families that had been affected by homicide also wanted to leave a lifelong legacy in the form of a home, for want of a better word, for children affected by homicide between the ages of 3 and 15, and it's the world's first. We did a lot of chook raffles of fundraising and events and raised our seeding amount, which then the state government also supported us and the federal government also supported us. And now on the 2nd of February, which was Anita's anniversary of her murder, it was an amazing event to open Grace's Place at Doonside, close to where they lived, and very shortly we'll be taking our families in. And I think Martha's, because it is a world's first and it is Australia's first, by sure, I think the doors might be opened a little bit further than New South Wales as well.
1: It seems to me maybe the great gift you can have as a police officer is one of temperament, having the right kind of temperament. What do you think about that?
0: I totally agree. And I think people, before they would go in to be a police officer, just need to have a little inwards as well. It's not like you see on telly all the time. You know, I look at people that work in child abuse, sex crimes, homicide.

0: side and say, what does being a police officer mean? It's holistic. And I think you're 100% right, Richard. It's about temperament. It's about having some resilience. It's about having balance. And people ask me, where did you get your life balance from? And I surrounded myself with people like Father Chris Riley and the team of his volunteers. And I got to learn that the 1% label that the outlaw motorcycle gangs like to wear proudly on their jackets and say proudly we're the 1%ers who operate out to the law. I think that's true generally of society. Criminals are the 1%. 99% are good, honest, hardworking people. And they're the people that we do our job for.
1: What a pleasure it is to meet you, Deb. Thank you for all your work. Thank you so much for talking to me today.
0: Thanks, Richard.

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1: I spoke to former Police Detective Sergeant Deb Wallace in 2023. Today's conversation was made on the lands of the Gadigal people. Producer was Nicola Harrison. Executive producer was Carmel Rooney. I'm Richard Feidler.

0: Good afternoon, Scout Wallen with ABC News at midday. Tasmanian authorities are springing to action as the state records its first case of bird flu. Jasmine Snow has more.
1: The H5 flu was detected in a bird carcass overnight, found at the Rocky Cape National Park in the state's northwest. More than 200 cases of the strain have been detected across Australia in recent weeks. Rachel Alderman from the state's Environment Department says their focus is on vaccinating captive orange-bellied parrots, which are an endangered species. Tasmania's Environment Minister Guy Barnett says the community must be prepared for a mass mortality event in animal populations. Anyone who comes across sick or dead birds is urged to avoid contact and report it to the Emergency Animal Disease Hotline.
0: Tasmanian Labor has accused the state government of working harder to sell power to AI factories in northern Tasmania than it has ensuring the future of the state's smelters. Labor pointed to a presentation by AI company Firmus last year in which it noted the potential access to 400 megawatts of power from what it described as end-of-life metal smelters. The Liberty Bell Bay manganese smelter was placed into liquidation last month and negotiations are continuing over a power deal between Hydro Tasmania and Rio Tinto's Bell Bay Aluminium. Labor leader Josh Willey questioned whether more emphasis is being placed on AI data centres.
2: Bell Bay Aluminium is fighting for a secure and viable power agreement. Premier, if Bell Bay Aluminium closes, is your plan to sell the power to AI data factories?
0: Premier Jeremy Rockliffe says there is room for AI data centres and heavy manufacturing to have power agreements with Hydro Tasmania, and he called on the federal government to provide more support for Bell Bay Aluminium.
3: Our energy policy provides for all industry, including the new opportunities through AI factories
4: and members to my left.
3: Our traditional industries such as our aluminium smelters, we've got Nearstar, Boyer and of course Liberty Bell Bay.
0: Whistleblower David McBride has thanked his family and supporters and the Federal Attorney General for granting him parole to serve the remaining 3 years of his sentence in the community. The former military lawyer was convicted in 2024 of stealing top secret defence material, which led to the ABC's Afghan Files investigation that revealed allegations of illegal killings by Australian soldiers in Afghanistan. McBride became eligible for parole today and spoke to the media after walking free from Canberra's jail.
5: I'm very happy to be out. It's a beautiful day to be free, and I thank all my supporters. I thank the Attorney General for granting me parole.

0: And I'll make a different, a longer statement later. I'm just happy to be here with my wonderful family.
1: The Telecommunications Ombudsman is demanding an overhaul of the regulatory framework for telco services around Australia. Cynthia Gaber has made 11 recommendations to the Communications Minister after reviewing nearly 30,000 complaints from Australians in rural and regional areas over the last 2 years. She says a root and branch review is needed to pull apart what works and what does not.
2: Because it's not working for consumers, loud and clear in what they tell us, but equally we're hearing from the telcos it's not working for them. So rather than just adding bits and pieces of regulation on top of each other, we need to go back to basics and work out, do we have a system that supports access to reliable, affordable and accessible telco services?
1: To sport, Australia have lost 2 early wickets in the opening session of the first men's cricket test against Bangladesh in Darwin. After winning the toss and electing to bat, Travis Head was dismissed for 22 runs and Jake Weatherald went out on 23. A few moments ago, Australia were 2 for 54. It's the first test match played in Darwin since 2004. Territorians were waiting at the gates earlier this morning before the match began and were all excited for the rare opportunity to see the match on home soil.
3: Excited. Should be a really good day. Looking forward to Test cricket being back in Darwin.
4: It's going to be a blast. Happy Skip's cool.
5: It's going to be so fun.
1: To Tasmania's weather now. Today, showers about the west, central plateau and south, mostly fine elsewhere. There is a gale wind warning for the southeast and southwest coasts and a strong wind warning for most remaining coastal areas. In Burnie, Devonport and Hobart, it's currently sitting at 14 degrees and in Launceston, it's 16 degrees. Tomorrow, showers about the west, central plateau and south, fine elsewhere. 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
7: And coming up today, the first confirmed case of the deadly strain of bird flu found in the state.
8: It is important that we are clear that there is no evidence, that there is no evidence of an outbreak, and there is no detection in commercial poultry in Tasmania at this time.
7: And the zoo in Tasmania looking for bird flu vaccines.
9: Here in Tasmania, we have 2 critically endangered bird species that are high risk for avian influenza. That is, of course, the orange-bellied parrot and the swift parrot. So these are 2 migratory birds, and we hold both of those species in Tasmania. They are part of critical breeding programs for the conservation of those species.
7: Yeah, look at bird flu from poultry to eggs to a local zoo, which is likely to be one of the recipients of the first lot of vaccines against the deadly strain of bird flu, which has been found in the state. G'day, Tony Briscoe with you. As we learn about the deadly strain of bird flu arriving in the northwest, details coming up in just a moment. We'll also talk to a poultry breeder as well on this Thursday and an egg breeder in the northwest. And we'll take you to a farm in the Central Highlands where a couple of bulls have been heating up in the midwinter. A check on the weather in around about 10 minutes from now, and we'll take your thoughts via that text line. 0438 922 936 is that number. And we'll start the program with the coverage of bird flu. As we've just heard, various agencies are stepping up their coastal surveillance of the H5 strain of the disease following the state's first confirmed detection in the northwest. Primary Industries Minister Gavin Pearce briefed the media earlier today.
8: The first case of H5 bird flu has been detected in Tasmania. A brown skua was called in by NRE Parks and Wildlife staff and collected by Biosecurity Tasmania from a place called Burgess Cove at Rocky Cape on the northwest coast of Tasmania. Following testing overnight, it has been confirmed that the skua has the H5 bird flu. While federal government is coordinating a natural response for H5 bird flu, I want to reassure Tasmanians that we are prepared to respond. What does that look like? To date, we have developed bird flu response plan, as well as a range of other planning documents to aid our response to our challenge. We've worked with the commercial poultry sector to assist them in development of biosecurity preparedness plans and ensuring that they are ready to activate those plans. We've delivered education sessions for veterinarians and wild care providers, and we've worked with local governments on awareness, reporting and carcass disposal. We have been invested in decontamination units remote piloted aircraft, mobile truck wash facilities and a range of other important infrastructure assets to aid our response. We've undertaken emergency scenario planning for bird flu. We've completed aerial surveys of more than 980 kilometres of Tasmania's coastline across the West Coast, King Island and the islands of the Furneaux Group, as well as Tasmanian islands that are home to our seal and seabird populations. We've delivered public messaging campaigns across social media, radio and airports and Service Tasmania. Now, it is important that we are clear that there is no evidence of an outbreak, and there is no detection in commercial poultry in Tasmania at this time. Another important point to note that human infection of H5 bird flu is extremely rare. It does not spread easily from animals to people, but illness can occur if people are not careful. There is currently no evidence of human-to-human transmission, and this strain has no human case reported in Tasmania or Australia. Early detection and strong biosecurity are our best defences, and this will help protect all Tasmanians and our unique wildlife and poultry industries. Now, to all Tasmanians out there today, to all our communities, it is vitally important that if you see a sick bird or other wildlife, the first thing is to avoid it. Avoid contact with that animal or that bird. Secondly, you need to record it using your phone or another device. We need to know the species and the location of that animal. And finally, you need to report it. Data is key and information is vital. The community's involvement in our response to this flu is crucial. Now, any suspected cases should be reported to our Emergency Animal Disease Hotline on 1800 675 888. That's 1800 675 888.
7: That's the Tasmanian Primary Industries Minister Gavin Pearce confirming the first positive detection of the deadly strain of bird flu in the state's northwest at Rocky Cape. Now, one organisation keen to be part of the rollout of the bird flu vaccines is the Hobart Zoo and Aquarium at Richmond in the Coal River Valley. Life Sciences Manager at the zoo, Mandy Prestige, says the zoo has a breeding program for endangered birds which qualifies under the first stage of the vaccines.
9: We are hoping to be in the first initial stages of the rollout of the vaccines. Here in Tasmania, we have two critically endangered bird species that are high risk for avian influenza. That is, of course, the orange-bellied parrot and the swift parrot. So these are two migratory birds, and we hold both of those species in Tasmania. They are part of critical breeding programs for the conservation of those species.
7: Any idea of how many of those birds you do have at the zoo at the moment?
9: So ours are captive populations, same as the orange-bellied parrots that are held in Tasmania. So I currently hold 19 swift parrots in a very successful breeding colony at the zoo. We actually breed and send out to other zoos around Australia for breeding programs.
7: Any concerns over the vaccines at all?
9: Look, the vaccine is definitely an important tool to roll out in something like this, in a virus outbreak. We do still need to make sure that we are monitoring very strict biosecurity rules, because the vaccination does not stop the spread. So it will actually help the severity of the virus for birds that do still contract that virus, and it is literally a matter of life and death for them. However, these birds can actually remain asymptomatic. So that means that they can carry the virus, but they don't show any symptoms, and they can still spread it onto other birds. So we still need to make sure that we're maintaining those strict quarantine procedures and not stopping, and sorry, stopping that spread from actually happening still.
7: So you'll keep them well away from the other birds?
9: We certainly will, yes. Yeah. So we will enact very, very strict biosecurity plans on site here. We have heightened stages as the virus progresses, but as we move, we will actually be locking down certain areas so that spread can't happen. Luckily, at the moment, the swift parrot's in a brand new exhibit that is away from other bird species, so we can keep them contained. Look, as I said, it is a brand new exhibit, but it is actually specifically designed with avian influenza in mind. So any of our new bird exhibits, we designed to actually maintain that high biosecurity, so it has specially covered roofs and things like that, and it's specifically designed for the species as well. It's quite a popular exhibit. These guys can be displayed really, really well, showing a lot of natural behaviours, but we do want to make sure that they're safe in that new exhibit.
7: Now, the other birds that you have at the zoo, what happens to them at this stage?
9: So look, at this stage, every single bird that we have here is still considered a risk of spread. So we're making sure that we're keeping every single bird safe, regardless of whether they're a threatened species or not. And that's in the forms of making sure all food and water bowls are covered and out of the way. There's no wild bird access to the actual birds. And then we will actually, as the virus progresses across Australia, we'll actually lock down certain aviaries. We'll install foot baths and things like that, making sure that keepers are sort of maintaining the distance between certain species.
7: And what about access for the public? Will that change if things do change?
9: So look, we still definitely want to remain open. We will still allow public access. However, the biggest thing for us at the moment is actually educating the public on what they can do to stop the spread. So as they're coming through the doors, we're making sure that we're handing out flyers and postcards and things like that with all the information that they need. And we're sort of putting it into our talks and things like that now. So we're making sure that the birds and the animals here don't actually have direct public access, so that there's no way to spread like that, but they're not actually at a risk.
7: And what about the other mammals that you do have at the zoo? Because there's no vaccine for them, is there?
9: Correct. There's no vaccine. And we do actually have, it's not just the birds at the zoo that are threatened species. We have Tasmanian devils and quolls and things like that that can actually still contract this virus. So again, we're making sure to do everything we can to keep them safe, making sure that their food and their water isn't accessible to wild birds, that they have properly sheltered areas, and keeping a very, very heightened cleaning procedure.
7: Are there many wild birds that do circle around the area?
9: Look, absolutely. We are on a fantastically rural site here, and we do have a lot of wild birds in the area. It's something that no one can really stop. So we just have to make sure that we're sort of keeping everything as contained as possible, and all of our birds do not have access to wild birds.
7: Are there any control methods you can use that may not harm the wild birds but may keep them away?
9: Unfortunately not. It's very, very hard when you've got quite an open site like this. So the biggest thing at the moment is making sure all of the roofs and things like that are covered on our aviaries at the moment. So that's where most of that kind of contamination will come from. So as long as we're ensuring that they can't get access through that way, that's the best measure for us.
7: The Life Sciences Manager at the Hobart Zoo and Aquarium, Mandy Prestige, talking about preparations for bird flu and the vaccines that are available. We'll continue our look at the bird flu with a chicken breeder and an egg producer right after we check the latest on the weather. Tom Anderson joins us from the Bureau. G'day, Tom.
10: G'day, Tony.
7: Bit of rainfall, I bet.
10: Yeah, we've seen that continuation of that rainfall up against the West Coast and the Central Plateau. So in the last 24 hours, we've seen the Cradle Valley's had 27 millimetres of rain. Mount Reid's had 25 millimetres of rain, and then more widespread between 10 and 20 millimetres around that Queenstown area. A little bit less if you go a bit further north, maybe 5 mil around the northwest. But otherwise, it's been a relatively sunny day, especially for parts of the east and the northeast. And we are seeing those temperatures get up a little bit as well.
7: Yeah, what sort of temperatures have we got, Tom?
10: So Launceston's gotten to 16.9 degrees currently. St Helens is up to 17.5, so would nearly be just about the warmest they've seen in a while. Hobart itself's at 14.5 degrees. Devonport's up to 15 degrees, as is Wynyard. Strawn's down at 12 degrees, but then King Island's 13 and Flinders Island's 14.5 degrees as well.
7: Okay, now let's have a look at the next few days. What are we expecting heading towards the weekend?
10: So we're going to see the weather pattern we've had for the last day or two will remain for the next about 24 hours with those relatively strong westerly winds and the showers against the western half of the state. We'll have a little bit of a system that moves through the south tomorrow early afternoon. So we'll see a little bit of increase in rainfall for the far south and parts of the southeast, maybe a mil or two in Hobart tomorrow. And then behind that system, we'll see those winds ease quite a lot. So by tomorrow afternoon and evening, we'll be getting into a lot lighter wind, and then we'll get a very settled pattern going forward. So looking to be a pretty nice weekend ahead. So pretty settled conditions by Saturday and Sunday with partly cloudy, and seeing those maximum temperatures sort of stay around what they have been today and yesterday. But then we are going to see them ramping up a little bit into the start of next week.
7: Yeah, what sort of temperatures of the weekend are we looking at?
10: So for Hobart at the moment, we're just looking at a top of 15 degrees both days, as with Launceston. And that, around that 14 or 15 degrees for the maximum temperatures statewide is what we're expecting. But it will be into Tuesday and Wednesday next week where we are going to start pushing those high teens with the potential of, well, we've got Hobart as a high of 19 currently for next Wednesday, but we might not be too far off seeing a maximum temperature of 20 somewhere in the state soon.
7: Okay, sounds good. Now, what sort of warnings do we have, Tom?
10: Just coastal wind warnings at the moment, Tony. So we've got most coastal waters at the moment are in a strong wind warning with gales about the southwest and the southeast. At the moment, the upper east coast and the central north coast both

0: don't have any wind warnings. It's a little bit lighter around there. And then into tomorrow, we'll see the wind warnings sort of stay around, but they'll be dropping off in the afternoon with that change. We'll still see those gales about the southeast and southwest, though. So what we are expecting out on the waters tomorrow is westerly winds between 20 and 30 knots during the morning, possibly up to 35 knots about the south coast. But then mid-afternoon, we'll see those winds turning to the southwest and even possibly a southerly wind at some stage. And they'll be decreasing down to about 10 to 20 knots in the afternoon. We'll see the swells staying the same throughout the day, though, as what we've seen the last couple of days. So for the west coast and the south coast, we'll see those swells being a west to southwesterly between 4 to 6 metres, a westerly swell for the north coast between 1 and 1.5 metres, and on the east coast we'll see that south to southwesterly swell between 1 and 2 metres, and then further to the lower east coast we might see that reaching up to 3 or 4 metres.
1: Okay, now both wave riders still out of action?
0: That's correct, Tony.
1: Okay, no idea when we'll see them again?
0: We're getting closer. We do have the procurement process is underway for those, but we're still looking at that at least being another 3 to 5 weeks away from them being up and running again.
1: Okay. All right, Tom, thank you for that.
0: Thanks, Tony.
1: Good on you. Tom Anderson from the Bureau with the latest information. On the Country Hour, we'll hear from a chicken breeder in just a moment and thoughts on bird flu.
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1: Yeah, if you'd like to text us, 0438 922 936, our number, Tewksbury Dave. G'day, Dave. 7 mils of rain up until 9 o'clock this morning. Good on you, Dave. Thank you for that. Now, as we've been telling you, the first case of the deadly strain of bird flu has been discovered in Tasmania in the northwest of the state. Now, rare breed poultry club producers in the state were gearing up for one of the big shows of the year as the first case of bird flu is confirmed. Mark Robinson, who breeds heritage birds on his property, says most breeders are nervous and worried about the arrival of the deadly strain of bird flu in the state.
8: Concerning, you know, concerning from a wildlife point of view, concerning for people whose livelihoods are tied up with poultry and with other animals that can be infected. It's obviously going to be a big issue. How long it lasts for and what's ahead of us. You know, there's a lot of uncertainty there at the moment.
1: The vaccine issue that was announced, what do you make of that?
8: What we should be doing is prioritising vaccines, and if those vaccinations are prioritised in the right areas, i.e. species and locations that are highly vulnerable, I think then that's probably a good thing. You've got birds that are highly rare, and they are extremely vulnerable, but in the grand scheme of things, I guess I trust in the government's vision to actually prioritise the species that are most important.
1: How many birds have you got?
8: that's a question you never ask a chicken breeder. So at the moment I'd have between 300 and 400, I guess. So I've got a few, not as many as others, and it's obviously not a commercial concern, but it's a, you know, a lifelong passion, and there's a lot of money and blood, sweat and tears gone into, you know, keeping those birds, particularly breeding better birds, maintaining bloodlines, things like that. So,
1: how do you protect them?
8: Well, this is the number one question. I guess what we've learnt from elsewhere is that exclusion and strong biosecurity are the most important things, but also things like identifying if your water source is a potential contaminant. So if you're capturing, so for me, I capture all of my water off the roofs of my poultry pens. Over the weekend, I'll be changing that. So the water will be coming from a safe source, from mains water or from, you know, chlorinated water source, so that I know that that's safe and virus-free. And that potentially eliminates one point of concern. So I think that's

0: really important that people understand, you know, where the virus can come from, because as I understand it from other places in the world, like the US, that has been a primary source of contamination for dairy farms or for, you know, for chickens. That's one point that's important. And the other thing is limiting contact between wild birds and my birds. So if I can control those two things, then that gives me a fighting chance to try and keep my birds safe. We're, no one's going to be 100%, but it does give us a fighting chance.
1: What are other poultry fanciers saying at the moment?
0: I think there's a fair bit of nervousness there. There's obviously, you know, misinformation out there. There's naysayers, which are counterproductive to, you know, having good outcomes, I guess, for everyone. The general consensus is concern, and it's concern that reaches beyond your own backyard. It's concern for the hobby. What would happen if for the next 4 years we don't have poultry shows? You know, I'm probably one of the younger poultry exhibitors getting around. What happens to that older generation who've been exhibiting their whole life, have a break, do they come back? We've seen things like that happen with COVID. And so, I mean, there's real concern there for the hobby, for the actual shows and biosecurity, and how the future of showing poultry or animals, noting that this disease isn't just limited to poultry.
1: And with the number of birds you do have, people are saying, you know, what do you do with them? Do you sell them off to other breeders, or do you have 300 to 400 at a time all the time?
0: Oh, well, I would keep stock birds and then breed during breeding season, which we're starting breeding now, build up numbers and then sell them to other exhibitors or the general public as well. I've got a long-standing commitment to rare breeds and to, you know, heritage breeds of chicken, which is what the basis of exhibition poultry is. One of the main driving reasons that I got in the first place is that I believe the next generation should have access to those birds, should be able to feel the enjoyment that I've got out of those birds over a period of time. And I think that's really important.
1: Now, vaccination, is there a possibility that some of your birds can be protected?
0: It's not something that I've explored at this stage. I don't think it has been used heavily internationally. And from what I understand, where it has been used, it's had limited efficacy. So, look, it remains something that may come in the future. As it stands, I don't vaccinate any of my birds for the existing diseases that we've got. So I've been one to breed for resistance rather than to rely on vaccination. However, this virus is something else. You know, we're talking between 97% and 100% mortality. So who knows where that leads us to.
2: As Tasmanian poultry breeder, rare breeder, Mark Robertson, talking about bird flu and the Royal Hobart Show, with bird judging not too far away. Now, the Royal Agricultural Society of Tasmania and the Tasmanian Poultry Fanciers Association are currently seeking advice from the government department about the show coming up, and RAST Show Council will meet tonight to assess the situation. So we'll keep you informed as to what might happen with regard to the poultry show, which was due to be judged in a couple of weeks' time at the actual showground with the new facility. We'll come back to bird flu after the news headlines and talk to an egg producer. But first, the New South Wales and federal governments have agreed to spend $2.5 billion over 10 years to secure the future of Australia's largest aluminium smelter, Tomago Aluminium. Smelter's owner, Rio Tinto, threatened closure from 2029 amid the rising cost of renewable and coal-fired power. Union officials say the deal is a lifeline for Australian manufacturing. It was announced in Newcastle this morning by the New South Wales Premier, Chris Minns, a union delegate from the site, and the Prime Minister, Anthony Albanese.
3: This is an arrangement that will deliver additional clean energy for New South Wales and for Australia. It will deliver on manufacturing jobs. It will deliver on keeping not just the 1,000 jobs which are here direct and 5,000 indirect in this region, but the many tens of thousands of jobs that come from us being a country that makes things. And aluminium is an essential product. The idea that we see it and allow this facility to just disappear would have had consequences. We cannot afford to be at the end of supply chains. We need to be a country that makes things. And there is nowhere better in Australia that has a history of making things than the Newcastle and Hunter regions. This commitment, $2.5 billion, shared 50-50 between our federal Labor government and the New South Wales Labor government led by Chris Minns, is being backed as well by additional investment from Tomago in their future. Labor governments will back Newcastle and the Hunter, and the bloke who'll speak next will continue to do that. That will be on the next election as well. The Premier of New South Wales, Chris Minns.
4: Appreciate it. Thank you. Thank you, Prime Minister. Thanks so much to all my colleagues. Thanks to everybody from Tomago, the unions that are here. This is a community that is reindustrializing in so many ways, whether it's in mining, whether it's returning manufacturing to the old BHP site, or right here at Tomago. And I am very proud to lead a government that's, with the federal government, saved Tomago and brought back train building to the Hunter. We've got a proper plan for this region that involves good, well-paid jobs deep into the future. If you look at the Liberals in South Australia or the Democrats in Michigan, they presided over the deindustrialisation of those regions. We are never going to do that for the Hunter. This area, this region has got a proud history and an even brighter future, and that's secured today with today's announcement. I'm going to pass over to Marcus, Senior Delegate on site.
5: Hi, good morning, and thank you. Look, I just want to focus a little bit on today. It's a good day. It's been a culmination of a lot of work that's gone on behind the scenes. Obviously, large industry, heavy industry, it's an unforgiving environment. It can be an unforgiving environment. And so to stay focused with that hanging over your head of whether you are going to have a job after 2028 does actually weigh fairly heavily. So as far as the workers are concerned, they're the heroes of this. They're the ones that have kind of kept themselves safe and everyone else around them and kept focused on what we should be doing and making aluminium. I'm happy that now it shores up that future for all the employees moving forward. Thank you.
6: I've got Tom Crowley, who's on standby for me from Parliament House in Canberra. Tom, can you go through some of the key details of this $2.5 billion spend?
7: The Tomago deal, $2.5 billion between the New South Wales and federal governments, split evenly, but I would say split evenly with an asterisk here, because the federal government's contribution is uncapped, and should there be cost overruns here, noting that this isn't just a simple lump sum that goes to Tomago, this is an agreement to subsidise their power, essentially, which is 30 to 40% of the business cost of this smelter. Rio Tinto had a deal with AGL for relatively cheap power. It's set to expire in 2028, and it was that prompted Rio Tinto to threaten to close the smelter. Anthony Albanese, it was a much wetter day the last time he was at Tomago in December, when he promised to figure out some sort of solution to give the workers at that smelter some security. Finally, the details have been worked through with the New South Wales government on how this money will split. And the answer is that the federal government takes on additional risk, additional opportunity as well, they would be quick to point out, because there is also some detail in here. And we kept hearing from the Prime Minister and the Industry Minister, Tim Ayres, what a complex deal this is and how much there is that's commercial in confidence that we're not allowed to know and that they're not able to disclose, perhaps. But there is some agreement that the federal government will take some share of profits should the smelter be profitable as a result of this. And so there is then some upside.
2: That's finance reporter Tom Crowley talking to Kath Robinson on ABC News 24 this morning. Now, coming up on the Country Hour, we'll hear from an egg producer in just a moment. Telco connectivity complaints, there's plenty of them about. Also, a visit to a very diverse farm in the Central Highlands. First up, the news headlines with Scout Wallen.
8: Hello, Tony. Making news this hour. The Prime Minister says a $2.5 billion bailout of Tomago Aluminium is about protecting Australia's national interest. The New South Wales and federal governments have agreed to spend the money over 10 years to secure the future of the country's largest aluminium smelter. The federal government will not say whether they will commit any similar funding to Tasmania's Bell Bay Aluminium, also owned by Rio Tinto and also in need of a new energy deal. Launceston's renovated Albert Hall has won an International Architecture Award from Chicago's Museum of Architecture and Design and the European Centre for Architecture Art Design. The project was selected by an expert panel for more than 1,200 submissions. And overseas briefly, Incheon International Airport in Seoul has become the world's busiest for the first time. Airport officials in the South Korean capital say it's been boosted by aviation traffic shifting away from the conflict-hit Middle East. Incheon handled more than 38 million international passengers in the first half of this year. There'll be more news at 1 o'clock.
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10: Still got that feel on the roads. Outbound on the Brooker, slow past Risdon Road.
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11: Gav, what is on your shirt?
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11: 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And it's because of all the Winnie the Pooh-ness last night. It's Quistopher Robin.
9: Okay. Kylie Baxter from 4 and Helen Shield from 6:30. 936 ABC Hobart.
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2: Yeah, keep those texts coming. 0438 922 936. Back to the confirmation of the H5 bird flu in Tasmania. It's a major worry for the egg producers in the state, including Matthew Gunningham. He runs a certified organic free-range egg operation alongside beef and dairy at Morbena in the state's northwest.
14: I suppose we felt it was inevitable, and so we have taken some steps ourselves within the constraints of our system in terms of we drafted up a biosecurity plan probably a good 12 months or more ago, should this eventuate, and activated it when we were hearing about the cases in South Australia, to restrict people from the paddocks. Also, we moved all of our trailers closer together so that the hens were in a slightly more concentrated area. Also, we've got livestock guardian dogs. You can see a couple of them here, and they chase all the birds, any birds away, like they were originally put there because we were losing a lot of hens to eagles. And they certainly do that, but they actually scare away all of the wildlife, actually. So we don't really get anything in the way of, wild birds landing in the paddocks because these guys chase them away. And aside from that, there's really very little else that we can do practically. We don't have sheds that we can shut them in. We can't confine them to their trailers because the trailers literally have roosts and nesting boxes. We couldn't shut them in the trailers. So really, it's from here, it's just being really vigilant watching and waiting and hoping that, we don't succumb, I suppose.
15: Not hoping it for you, but what will happen if bird flu does come into your operation here?
14: Yeah, so I'm told that we would have to cull our birds. Whether that honestly makes sense, I'm dubious. Obviously, sick birds would need to be put down. To me, if you had a big chunk of birds that survived, surely they're what you would want to keep and continue on with, because then they have some immunity. Very much like the whole COVID thing, a few years ago, I think, but we will obviously be very much guided by biosecurity and what they tell us.
15: It's really not far from here that this case has been detected. Like, how concerned are you that it's that there's more birds around that we don't currently know about?
14: Oh, it absolutely could be. I mean, we have to understand that we're dealing with the natural world here. We can't control it. And I think it's, almost stupid to think that we can, honestly. If we're saying that the environment and the wider world and wildlife are the problem, then I have to wonder if we're thinking about this correctly. We firmly believe this is the best possible way that we can, produce eggs. The hens are outside, living in the paddocks. They get access to green grass and bugs, and as well as some organic grain and so on to supplement them. And so they're living as close to the way that they would in nature anyway. When you start concentrating them into massive sheds with huge stocking densities, I think actually that's the problem more than this system, although I certainly concede that we are vulnerable to, you know, a wild bird, you know, flying in and passing it on. How susceptible our hens are, I really don't know. I feel very nervous about it. This is a business that we have poured our hearts and souls into. We employ local people on the farm helping us here. And if we were, let's say, found to be infected and we were directed to cull the entire flock, that would cut off the income from this enterprise entirely. And we'd have to start back from scratch again, which would be very, very difficult. Very difficult financially, and certainly very, very difficult emotionally, because, you know, we're farming because it's what we enjoy doing, it's what we want to be doing. We care for our animals, and it would be, it's a very sobering thought. And, you know, and don't think that it hasn't concerned us, you know, for some time. And this just heightens that.
2: Yeah, very sobering. Matthew Gunningham from Shakespeare Hill Eggs at Moorabbin in the state's northwest, speaking to our reporter Beck Pridham a short time ago, and not too far away from where the deadly strain of bird flu was found in the northwest. Now, Beck will have more coverage of the bird flu response on ABC's 7pm news tonight. And stay across the ABC Tasmania's website and social media accounts for the latest information and also analysis. Now, on the text line, Chris says, "Hi, Tony. In the 2024 H5N1 bird flu outbreak in the United States, there's been no reports of outbreaks in beef cattle. 1,100 dairy herds across the US were impacted, but mortality rate has been less than 2%. Infections of goats in the US have been confirmed, but no national death toll has been recorded. The most confirmed infections across the US and non-bird animals most affected by mortality events have been marine mammals like seals, elephant seals, sea otters and sea lions, and wild carnivores, scavenger animals like feral cats, foxes, bears, coyotes, bobcats, and probably here in Tasmania, the devils and the quolls." So keep around the information on what's happening with bird flu online at ABC Rural and our ABC News website. Well, the Telecommunications Industry Ombudsman is recommending a root and branch review into the regulatory framework that telcos operate under after a report analysing 27,000 complaints found systemic and persistent issues in regional areas of Australia. The Ombudsman, Cynthia Gobert, says the report shows regional Australians are often being left behind because of where they live.
16: Losing connectivity isn't just an inconvenience. It can mean that they're unable to call for help in an emergency, stay connected for the purposes of their farming equipment or just the internet generally, and stay in touch with families. We did also see that less choice actually means greater risk. You know, sometimes the challenge is that there isn't coverage, but often it's just that there isn't choice. So when a service fails, there isn't someone else to fall back to, or an affordable option to fall back on. And, you know, that leaves people vulnerable to service failures, technology changes and rising costs.
17: And what about the impact of 3G? What's been the ongoing impact there?
16: We are still hearing for many rural, regional and remote consumers a level of frustration. You know, they've been told that things wouldn't change. That's not their lived experience. They absolutely have experienced that the coverage that they had before isn't as reliable. We've heard examples where people had invested a significant amount of money in technology that meant that they were relying on 3G. That's not going to work for them anymore. Alternatively, in order to access 4G, they're having to, again, invest in antennas and things like that. This is causing a lot of frustration.
17: I noticed in the report there was a couple of examples of people not able to access 4G and 5G, even if they upgrade their technology, and having to revert to older forms of technology as well.
16: Yeah, we absolutely have heard from some consumers who have gone back to UHF radios, for example, just to make sure that they can continue to have a reliable way of communicating with other people. You know, that's not something we expected to see, people moving back onto UHF radio because they didn't feel they could rely on mobile services. But, you know, I think there's a quote in there that someone says they feel like they've gone back to the 60s. I grew up in rural Australia and UHF was what we did, but that was, you know, 35 years ago. It's not what you expect in 2026.
17: And what are the key recommendations that have come out of this report?
16: So the overarching recommendation is that we think there needs to be a root and branch review of the regulatory framework. What we have seen over

0: the time is important improvements in the regulatory settings, important improvements in consumer protections, but they are being just tacked on to the existing framework. And we have seen such significant developments in terms of technological innovation and changing market developments. It's not fair on the industry and it's not fair on consumers that we're still sitting with the same regulatory framework. It isn't producing good outcomes for either. So that for us is one of the key things that we're calling on the government to do. But there are plenty of recommendations that are focused more on what telcos could be doing differently. For example, timely access to technicians, looking at how they ask for people to verify their identification, for example. The rules allow a level of flexibility. Let's not make it hard. So there are a variety of different things aimed at government regulators and the industry that would actually improve the experience for regional, rural, and remote consumers.
1: There has been a swathe of reports produced by ACCC, Senate committees, independent panels over the last decades. I have read stacks and stacks and stacks of them. Most of them have been ignored, quite frankly. There are some things in there like temporary disaster roaming, UIMO that are happening, but broadly they kind of just collect dust. And I've spoken to many consumers, advocates, and experts that just want action on what we already have. What would another review really achieve? Would this just kick the can down the road?
0: Absolutely not the time to be kicking the can down the road. I think one of the key things is there is some really good content in those reviews and reports that you mentioned, things that haven't been actioned, that if actioned in a really sensible, not piecemeal, but really sensible way, would deliver improved outcomes for rural, regional, and remote consumers.
2: That is the telecommunications ombudsman, Cynthia Gobert, speaking with Lauren Pezet about the huge number of complaints in regional areas of the country concerning connectivity. And a report analysed some 27,000 complaints, which found systemic and persistent issues in regional areas. And we know them well here in Tasmania too, don't we? Okay, bullfighting in the Central Highlands. We'll take you to a property in the Highlands in just a moment.
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4: I've just done a retaining wall with pallets. Yeah, it looks like dog's breakfast. Mm. But once the plants will grow up through it, well, it's going to be wonderful.
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6: Those days are over for me.
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2: Big drought happening in the UK, and we'll talk about that in a moment. The Central Highlands has had a mild winter so far, but a trio of bulls on one property has added more heat in one paddock. Farmer Bernard Brain runs a diverse operation just outside Ouse, including cropping, sheep and Angus cattle, including a number of bulls. I sat down with Bernard to find out how the winter has been so far.
10: Pretty good, really. We've helped it along a bit, well, with a lot of gibberellic acid going out on improved pasture to boost the pasture growth, and we do a lot of that here, well in excess of 300 hectares each year. And then I've been catching up on some thistle spraying as well. We didn't need to do any last year, but there were a few paddocks that needed doing this winter. The sprayer, boom sprayer, hasn't been off the tractor for almost 2 months now. So.
2: And I've dragged you away from some fencing.
10: Yes, unfortunately some big bulls had a bit of a barney late yesterday afternoon, and one got shoved over the road fence and busted the electric wire and posts and things. I've just about got it sorted out now. But late last year, when three of them decided to have another bit of a fight, as my niece Helen, who looks after the stock for me, was rounding them up in her ute, and one got shoved into the side of the ute by the two others, didn't upend the ute, but it certainly knocked it around and did $12,000 damage to the side of the ute.
2: Gee whiz. And talking bulls, you've got your bull sale coming up.
10: Yes, yeah, the annual sale that will be coming up in late September. It's about the last one off the rank, and they've come on well this year. The last 2 years, the seasons were a bit harder, and we couldn't really put them up for auction then, so we just sold them privately as we could. But they're certainly in a lot better nick this year, and with the autumn, late autumn break and that sort of thing, and a very mild start to winter. And it went into a normal ooze winter later on here with a lot of cold, foggy, frosty weather, but it's sort of been a better season than certainly some previous ones.
2: Are any of the fighting bulls going up for sale?
10: No, they're the

0: mature ones that we hopefully use. So hopefully they're still all intact and, and able to do something for us a bit later on.
1: And they're all Angus, aren't they?
0: They're all Angus, yeah.
1: Now, purebred Angus?
0: Yeah, purebred. They were sourced from one of the original Angus herds in Australia, the Glenelg herd, back in the beginning of the 60s. Not long after that, we started performance recording. And we began that in about 63, I think it was, and we've been doing that ever since. And I think we're about the second herd in the state or to start doing that sort of thing.
1: So what, about six decades of recording their performance?
0: Yes, that's right.
1: What have you found? What have the records told you?
0: Well, we've certainly, they've improved a fair bit over time. Back in the day when we were buying bulls from other herds around both Australia and New Zealand, we had an awful lot of trouble with the bulls we'd purchased that they would go in the feet and you'd end up having to cull all their progeny because that wasn't something we wanted to have in the herd because they can get quite lame if it gets bad. In the past, some people used to trim their feet a bit to keep them going, but we never wanted to do that. And so that really held us back for a few years. And even we bought two bulls from New Zealand, and one of them had, well, they both hadn't been vaccinated as we would normally do, and he decided one of the died of one of the clostridial diseases, so before he'd even used him. So it was an expensive process at times.
1: How do you get around the feet problem? Is it different bulls, different types of breeding?
0: Just the genetics. You know, try and make sure we're using ones that are fines. Sometimes AI has even caught us out if they've come in from America or somewhere like that, that they obviously aren't as vigilant as what we might be in making sure that sort of thing doesn't come through. But I guess if they can sell a good quantity of semen, that's probably, they're happy to do that sort of thing.
1: And the Angus breed, so popular. Why are they so popular?
0: I don't really know. That Hereford's sort of 40, 50 years ago when I was a young fella, you know, there are a lot of those around, but there just seems to be a general swing over. I guess what's under the skin doesn't vary too much between breeds, but they've certainly become the majority breed, I would think, in Australia these days.
1: Our Bernard Brain's our guest on the country. Our Bernard, you're doing sheep as well. How many sheep you got? What sort of merinos?
0: They're all merinos, around 3,500 sheep, something like that. There's some crossbred lambs in amongst the ewes. Half the ewes are made for crossbreeding and the rest straight. So they're, because it's cold here, we can't finish them very early, so they're still hanging around and for another month or two yet at least. They've been a little bit slower this year than normal to get up to weight, but yeah.
1: And what are you going to do with the wool? You're going to hold on to it for a while, see what happens with the market, or what are you going to do?
0: No, we normally do sell pretty well straight in. Last year we sold about the same time of year and just missed all the price rise that began almost straight after that. It's gone up very nicely, and we hope that the market will hang on to us for where it is now for another period of time.
1: And apart from the sheep and cattle, what else have you got? Because I know years and years ago when I was talking to you, you had so much diversification.
0: Yeah, we've rationalised a little bit. We were in essential oils for about 40-odd years, but that sort of went out about a decade ago. And we do cereals, linseed for seed, for human consumption, ryegrass seed again now. We've done that for a couple of years and the third crop's in the ground now. And that's, if you get a reasonable yield, that's pretty good because you make a reasonable return out of that. Plus, you can bale the stubble up and stock don't mind eating it. And we ended up with about 380 large bales of that, and we've got sales coming up for at least half of that now even. So people are starting to get a bit short, and they want to finish the winter off, and both sheep and cattle seem to not mind it. So
1: things are going well.
0: Yeah, and as well as that, we're growing carrot seed and the brassica seed as well. So
1: I better let you get back to the fencing.
0: No worries, Tony.
1: Yeah, Ewes farmer Bernard Braint, keeping busy on the very diverse farm just outside Ewes with the bull sale coming up on farm next month. Now, the United Kingdom farmers are struggling through another prolonged drought as a lack of rain and searing temperatures hit the region. Welsh farmer Gareth Williams says the crop this season is down a third on normal figures due to the lack of rain.
2: Normally, most years, we harvest about 1,000 tonne of corn to sell. This year, I think we had about 700 tonne. So at £180 a tonne is what we sold most of the corn for. We are down £54,000 in revenue this year.
3: That's Welsh farmer.

0: I'm Gareth Williams. Well, Andrew Meredith is the editor of Farmers Weekly magazine in the UK and is also a former farmer. How would you describe what the countryside looks like at the moment? Have you ever seen anything like this before?
1: Well, this is our third pretty dry year in the last five, but this is by far the worst it has been visibly. I was flying from Ireland back into Great Britain only a few weeks ago, and while Ireland still has its familiar tinge of green everywhere, even in the uplands of England and Wales is now just brown, wall-to-wall brown, not just the arable fields, but the grass-growing fields as well.
0: What does that mean for the farmers with the kind of yields that they're facing this season?
1: It's really tough. A lot of the focus here at the moment is on the crop growers, like the gentleman you just heard from there. You know, the harvest, they're just wrapping up now. It's a really visible reminder of how difficult things are. But I think the focus is going to increasingly turn to some of our livestock sectors if this persists, with, you know, fertility issues as we start to breed the beef and sheep flocks this autumn. And of course, the impact on the dairy herd being seen in the bulk tanks now every week. The milk output across the country is dropping quite quickly.
0: We know that many parts of Europe have also had a very severe summer so far. We've seen fires in places like France, Spain and Greece, and in other areas have had record temperatures. If UK farmers are short of feed for their livestock, where are they going to get it from?
1: Well, you know, we're fortunate here to have a large number of co-products, byproducts from the food manufacturing sectors. Obviously, there's a very robust global supply chain in soya and other crops. So, you know, it will be available, but at a price. And obviously, if that output is dropping and you've got to spend more to maintain it, you're pretty soon in less profitable territory, and that can take a toll on a large number of businesses. So the price for dairy, the milk price, the farm gate output price is going up now. It has done in the last month, and it looks like with very little excess in the system now, that price could start going up some more as we get into our autumn and winter. So that will be keeping the dairy farmers hopefully maintaining their output as best they can. But for the arable farmers with, you know, their crop in the shed for another 12 months, it's really tough on them.
0: Andrew, what do we know about the levels of debt for farmers in the UK and in the areas that have been drought declared? Do farmers in those areas receive any assistance at all?
1: There's no government assistance as yet, and as far as I'm aware, no plans. UK farm borrowings, they've fallen from the COVID era when interest rates went up for the last few years. But in the last 12 months, they've just started ticking up again. And you can have a good debate, obviously, as to why that is. Your optimists would say that's a return of a bit of confidence. But of course, other people would say that that's because people are borrowing just to keep their businesses afloat. But they're still, you know, compared to the long-term average, fairly robust. I think a broader point here is British farmers are trying to come to terms with the fact that, you know, this is now not a one in 100 year event we're experiencing, but we're having to try and decide whether this is likely to be more common in the future. And therefore, how does that investment need to pivot? Can we store more water on farm? Do we need to grow more crops? Do we need to shift breeding patterns? You know, there's so many decisions depending on what farm enterprises you're in.
2: Yeah, maybe Tasmania can teach them something about irrigation. The editor of Farmers Weekly magazine, Andrew Meredith, talking there to Radio National, Sally Sarah, about the drought in the UK. Shell Reinberger, g'day.
3: Hello there, Tony. How are we doing?
2: I'm going okay.
3: It's bird flu day, Tony. That's what it's become.
2: It's,
3: one of those days when the news is suddenly overtaken by one thing, which is that bird flu has been discovered up in the northwest of Tasmania
2: on Rocky Cape.
3: On a dead bird there. Mm. Lots of questions that we're going to try and answer today. One of the big ones being, what the hell is a skua? Because it was a brown skua is the type of bird that it was found.
2: Skua, is it?
3: Skua? I don't know. That's
2: S-K-E-W-E-R, I think.
3: No, it's S-K-U-A.
2: Oh, is it?
3: Is how it's spelled. And so, yeah, I don't know how it's said. And so there is a man in Tasmania, however, who did his PhD on skuas. So we're going to hopefully get hold of him and find out, you know, more about them. Because it's also the bird that it was first found in, I believe, in WA. And they're a bird that breeds on the sub-Antarctic islands, and then it flies all over the place. So, you know, it was going to be the vector.

0: in the end, I think, for bird flu coming to Tasmania, that one. So we're hoping to find out more about them, and we'll also have a word from our friendly vet about what are the symptoms and what are the risks to our pets from bird flu. So which pets are more vulnerable to them?
1: Can you ask the vet? I've got a bird bath in my front yard, but I'm going to get rid of that for the time being.
0: Well, it's one of those funny things. The birds have to get water somewhere, Tony.
1: Yeah, but I kind of figure if you unless you keep changing it on a daily basis, if a bird flies in there and he's
0: just
1: got bird
0: enforce
1: flu,
0: mask wearing for birds that are coming into your.
1: I'm being serious.
0: Individual
1: here.
0: Serves of in the end, I think, for bird flu coming to Tasmania, that one. So we're hoping to find out more about them, and we'll also have a word from our friendly vet about what are the symptoms and what are the risks to our pets from bird flu. So which pets are more vulnerable to them?
1: Can you ask the vet? I've got a bird bath in my front yard, but I'm going to get rid of that for the time being.
0: Well, it's one of those funny things. The

0: if a bird flies in there and he's
1: just
0: got bird
1: enforce
0: flu.
1: Mask wearing for birds that are
0: on,
1: coming
0: John.
1: Into your.
0: I'm being serious.
1: Individual
0: here.
1: Serves of water. Put yeah. thimbles out, Tony. Yeah. Look, it is a vexed question.
0: Yeah.
1: It is actually we've had it bantered around the office. It's a really vexed question because is it better to have them have water, or is it better to have them have to search for wild water somewhere, which makes their lives a lot more difficult, but then be less maybe likely of getting bird flu, or are they just going to be sharing the wild water in the same way? So I don't have an answer for that one yet.
0: Ask the vet.
1: We'll see if she has an answer for that one as well. And watch, listen, learn today. Dave O'Neill, Australian comedian, fantastic stand-up comedian in Hobart tomorrow for a gig. So he's playing Watch, Listen, Learn with us, telling us what he's been watching and listening to and learning.
0: In a very funny way.
1: Yeah, that very much. Very much.
0: Joel on the radio at 1:30. Good on you, Joel.
1: Thank you, mate.
0: Don't forget, ABC Rural Online, ABC Rural Facebook page. Plenty of stories there about the bird flu. Be watching ABC TV tonight for more too, and listen to Joel too. Another country hour after midday.
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6: Good afternoon, Guy Stainer with ABC News. A Tasmanian egg farmer says it's important producers are vigilant following the arrival of bird flu in the state. Tasmanians are being urged to avoid, record and report any deceased wildlife following the state's first case of the deadly H5N1 bird flu strain. The virus was detected in a single dead skua found at Rocky Cape in the northwest. Egg farmer Matthew Gunningham says even though it seemed inevitable, the detection makes him nervous. He says his business drafted a biosecurity plan more than a year ago and has already activated it.
7: So really, it's from here, it's just being really vigilant watching and waiting and hoping that, you know, we don't succumb, I suppose.
6: The Tasmanian Energy Minister says he's very confident a power deal will be made to ensure a Northern Tasmanian smelter can continue operating. This morning, the New South Wales and federal governments announced a $2.5 billion deal to supply Rio Tinto's Tomago Aluminium north of Newcastle with cheaper power for the next decade. Rio Tinto's Bell Bay Aluminium and the state-owned power company Hydro Tasmania have been locked in negotiations for a new energy deal ahead of its expiry at the end of this year. Federal Industry Minister Tim Ayres won't confirm whether Bell Bay would receive similar funding to Tomago, saying the Tasmanian situation is different due to its state-owned power company. But Minister Nick Digan told 936 ABC Hobart the state government is doing what it can and the Commonwealth needs to help.
8: I am advised that the power price that Hydro Tasmania has on the table here in Tasmania is substantially lower than in other jurisdictions where this Commonwealth help has been provided.
6: Tasmanian police are currently responding to a truck crash near the intersection of the Murchison Highway and Belmont Road in Guildford in the state's northwest. Police say the crash is 5 kilometres north of the Finger Post Junction towards Halyer Gorge. No life-threatening injuries have been reported. The road is partially blocked and motorists are being asked to slow down in the area and drive with extreme caution. Federal Opposition Leader Angus Taylor says he's cautioned one of his front benchers to express the views of the coalition instead of his personal views. Shadow Housing Minister Andrew Bragg's speech to the National Press Club yesterday included a suggestion that net migration could be reduced to around 180,000. He said modest reductions to international students, working holiday makers and post-study work visas could help achieve that. Mr Taylor says he did not read nor see the speech beforehand.
9: Andrew expressed some of his personal views yesterday, and I've made clear to him his job is to express the views of the coalition team.
6: Overseas, and Colombia's president has declared an economic emergency following this week's devastating earthquake. William Howard Evans reports.
10: Speaking to the nation, Abelardo de la Espriella says the declaration will allow his government to address the crisis appropriately. A miracle fund is being created to funnel national and international contributions straight towards rebuilding hospitals, schools,

0: schools, buildings, roads and airports that have been damaged. The magnitude 7.4 quake struck several major cities in the west of the country. The intense shaking has reduced numerous buildings to rubble, making rescue efforts difficult. More than 250 people have died and hundreds more have been injured.
1: Future winners of the Eurovision Song Contest will no longer be eligible to host the competition the following year if involved in an armed conflict. The BBC's Mark Savage reports.
2: The ruling comes after a period of internal conflict at Eurovision over Israel's presence. Five countries boycotted this year's event in protest at the war in Gaza. Others have privately expressed concerns about safety if Israel, which has been the runner-up for the last 2 years, was to host the show. The new rules also exclude Ukraine during its ongoing war with Russia. When Ukraine won in 2022, the UK stepped in to host the contest on its behalf.
1: To Tasmania's weather, there are gale warnings for the southeast and southwest coasts and strong wind warnings for most remaining coastal waters. Showers about the west central plateau and south today, but mostly fine elsewhere with west to northwesterly winds that will be gusty at times. It's currently 14 degrees in Burnie, 15 in Hobart, 16 in Devonport, and right now it's 17 degrees in Launceston.
3: Hello, hope you're well. Welcome to The World Today. I'm Andy Park, coming to you from Gadigal Land here in Sydney. This Thursday, a $2.5 billion state and federal bailout for the Tomago aluminium smelter. And the new non-lethal weapon to be deployed by US ICE agents in Trump's immigration crackdown.
4: Well, it's been compared to a bee sting, but I think that might be underplaying it a little bit. What you feel is an electric shock kind of burn.
5: Immigrants are welcome here.
3: Jailed whistleblower David McBride has been released from prison after becoming eligible for parole. The former military lawyer has served more than 2 years in jail after being convicted in 2024 for stealing top secret defence material and sharing it with journalists. Reporter Jade Toomey joins me now. Jade, just remind me of David McBride's story. What was he convicted for?
6: David McBride is a former military lawyer turned whistleblower who was convicted back in 2024 for stealing and sharing top secret defence information. Now, his intent in exposing and sharing this information was to expose what he thought was the over-investigation of soldiers in Afghanistan, but what it actually did was reveal Australian soldier involvement in unlawful killings. Either way, he was sentenced to 5 years and 8 months in prison with a non-parole period of 2 years and 8 months. It means today is the first day he was eligible for parole. The Attorney General granted him that parole this morning, and it means he'll serve the rest of his sentence, about 3 years and 5 months or so, in the community.
3: So why did the Federal Attorney General's Office make this decision to release him on parole?
6: The Commonwealth is the only jurisdiction in Australia without an independent parole board. All of the other states and territories have a panel that considers parole decisions for prisoners. It means that federal offenders like David McBride, who was convicted under Commonwealth offences, has a decision that rests entirely in the hands of the Attorney General. Now, there have been some long-standing calls to change this because often these decisions in high-profile cases can be political, and these laws were actually passed in April of this year, and the government said it would have this Commonwealth Parole Board up and running by the second half of 2026. Obviously, we're in that part of the year. This parole board is still yet to be established. It does mean that this is probably one of the last higher profile cases that the Attorney General will have decision-making power over once this Commonwealth Parole Board is eventually established.
3: And Jade, we understand that David McBride is suffering from poor health. What did he do on release?
6: Yes, that's right. He revealed to us today that he has been diagnosed with lung cancer. It's in its early stages. It is treatable. But he told us today, once leaving prison, that he will need to undergo surgery. When he walked out of the prison doors here at the AMC in Canberra, Canberra's only high security jail, he hugged his family and supporters, hopped in a car, and he did

0: did speak to us as he was leaving.
1: Very happy to be out. It's a beautiful day to be free. And I thank all my supporters. I thank the Attorney General for granting me parole. And I'll make a longer statement later. I'm just happy to be here with my wonderful family.
2: That's former military lawyer David McBride on release today. Experts are warning a multi-billion dollar aluminium smelter bailout could keep Australia's coal-fired power plants up and running for longer. The New South Wales and federal governments have reached a $2.5 billion deal to supply the Tomago aluminium smelter north of Newcastle with cheaper power for the next decade. Experts are questioning whether new renewable energy projects will be online in time to deliver enough energy for the country's largest single user of electricity, arguing coal-fired power will be the fallback. Stephanie Smale reports.
3: The Prime Minister, Anthony Albanese, says the Tomago bailout is about jobs and sovereign capability.
4: Making sure that there is a future made right here in Australia and a future made right here in the Hunter.
3: The power-hungry manufacturer was facing closure amid rising power costs, but Mr Albanese says a $2.5 billion support package will keep the doors open, offering financial CPR to Australia's broader manufacturing industry.
4: It will deliver on keeping not just the 1,000 jobs which are here direct and 5,000 indirect in this region, but the many tens of thousands of jobs that come from us being a country that makes things.
5: There's a lot riding on the continuation and the success of this business.
3: Oliver Yates is a former CEO of the Clean Energy Finance Corporation and chair of the university-led Green Energy Statecraft Project. He argues the international aluminium sector is filled with government subsidies and Australia has to keep up.
5: I think probably $70 billion is spent globally around the world subsidising the aluminium industry. If you want to play in the aluminium industry in a market where other people are subsidising, you need to actually be sensible about your own game.
3: Oliver Yates explains Australia's renewable energy transition should avoid major job losses where possible. He argues it's also crucial to foster the manufacturing experience in regions like the Hunter Valley that will be needed to shift into a more environmentally friendly future.
5: You can't really bring someone into a brand new facility who has no experience and train them on the job. You need a core business to be in place so that you can extract some people or get extracted out of that business. They can be replaced by new people and there's still enough skills in the existing business which is known and can operate.
3: The federal government says it will help get nearly 3 gigawatts of new renewable energy generation and backups online over the life of the agreement to speed up Tomago's decarbonisation. Chris Bowen is the federal energy minister.
6: Now that'll take various forms. It won't all be in the Hunter. It'll be spread predominantly out through New South Wales. It'll take projects which have been worked on in the pipeline that maybe have already received environmental approval but haven't reached a final investment decision. Some will be wind farms, others will be solar backed by batteries.
3: The head of energy research at MST Financial, Saul Kavanagh, isn't convinced that will go far enough though. He's expecting coal-fired power will be needed to bridge the gap.
7: It means that this big chunk of electricity demand on the east coast of Australia is going to be around for a lot longer. That ultimately leaves the electricity market tighter, particularly if we have strong, consistent supply of electricity, which is what a smelter needs. And you can see through the package here, which would also be supported by the government-owned Snowy Hydro, that they'll look to make some of those investments over the next decade.
3: Will the government realistically be able to spend the money needed to get those new energy production sources up and running when they're needed?
7: Well, look, at this stage, we wouldn't expect the government to necessarily acknowledge this straight away, but the fact that Tomago is going to stay online makes it more likely that we're going to have to extend some of the existing coal-fired power generation in Australia to bridge that gap. Even with a lot of policy support, there's just been a lot of cost, logistical approvals and other issues that have slowed it down. Now, one option was you have demand destruction, which sees manufacturing like Tomago go under, but there's good policy reasons why government doesn't want that to happen. But with demand staying strong and potentially now growing, particularly with data center demand, that means we need to have more electricity supply, which means we're not going to be able to shut down the coal-fired generation as quickly as some would have liked to.
3: It's taken the New South Wales and federal governments more than 8 months to negotiate the deal,

0: and they have agreed to split the bill down the middle.
1: Stephanie Smale reporting there. Australia's housing shortage has really become a major cost of living issue for voters and a key policy area where all sides of politics have been trying to stand out as offering a magic bullet. The devil, as always, is in the detail, as the Federal Opposition's housing spokesman has discovered after colleagues distanced themselves from his policy ideas. Nick Grimm has more.
2: The Coalition's housing spokesman, Andrew Bragg, speaking the thoughts of most Australians.
3: It's more important to have a house than to not have a house. We need to just build more houses.
2: But on the detail of exactly how that should be accomplished, Andrew Bragg now acknowledges he was voicing a mix of personal and party positions yesterday in a wide-ranging speech at the National Press Club, which strayed into areas outside his portfolio, like his call to scale back superannuation and tax multinationals like Meta and Netflix.
3: The country is very sick, and so I think we've got to move the debate along. I think it's hard to disconnect the housing malaise from the nation's malaise.
2: The Liberal frontbencher's prescription for the nation's illness, prompting his Labor counterpart, Claire O'Neill, to counter with this diagnosis.
4: A crazed, almost manic, ideological fever dream.
2: But what's also keeping Labor and Liberal strategists up at night is the knowledge that voters want their leaders to find solutions to the nation's housing shortage. For Andrew Bragg, one antidote would be to slash immigration levels to below 180,000 a year.
3: The gap, which is there because of the mismatch between migration numbers and housing supply, means that you're going to have a net overseas migration number in the range of 180,000 if you want to close it over the Ford estimates period.
2: But that target would require cuts to the number of backpackers and international students entering the country, many of whom make up the nation's fruit-picking workforce. And that's something already rejected by Nationals leader Matt Canavan. One senior Liberal telling the ABC yesterday's speech should be interpreted as, quote, by Bragg, for Bragg, and not formal policy. It's an awkward issue for all sides of politics. One Nation leader, Pauline Hanson, has repeatedly refused to commit to a specific target for net migration, while Coalition leader Angus Taylor was keen to avoid putting a number on proposed migration cuts when he spoke to News Corp presenter Peter Credlin.
5: Migration must be capped based on the number of houses we've got in this country. That's the mistake.
4: I know, Angus, but you've got to have a number.
5: Let far more people in. Well, and the number will be based on the number of houses.
2: Another figure Senator Bragg wants to slash, the 2,000 pages of regulations that make up the National Construction Code. And once again, he has a clear target too, believing it can be reduced to just 80 pages of detail.
3: People are very frustrated about the terrible housing system, which is corrupted, has way too much tax, way too much regulation.
2: Simplifying the code is a goal of the federal government too, says Assistant Treasurer Daniel Molino.
6: Over time, it would be good to reduce the National Construction Code. I think just saying that we're going to reduce it by, 90% without having undertaken any of the detailed work is, I suspect, not realistic.
2: But the Coalition's housing spokesman argues that existing rules force builders to construct gold-plated homes that cost too much, and he wants to see compulsory energy and accessibility standards made optional. Industry insiders agree the standards are too complex.
7: The document itself is too cumbersome, too complex to deal with.
2: Chris Short is a South Australian building inspector and spokesman for the Association of Building Consultants. He argues the homes being constructed today are little better than those built half a century ago in the 1970s.
7: In a word, no, despite the fact that the process has become much more intense and much more complicated, the finished result, it's not superior to houses of the vintage that you were talking about.
1: That's Chris Short from the Association of Building Consultants, ending that report by Nick Grimm. Andy Park with you. 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Subscribe to our podcast to get all of our stories. Just search for The World Today. Overseas now, and US ICE agents are to get new tactical gloves which can deliver a painful, non-lethal electric shock to uncooperative subjects. According to the manufacturer, these gloves give compliance in less than 3 seconds with no burns, marks or scars, and they advertise them as a humane low-optics de-escalation solution. The move has been met with some concern from civil liberties groups. The immigration agency's often been criticised for their use of force, whilst carrying out Donald Trump's immigration crackdown.
8: No! No! Dude, you did a murder for what?
9: No more hate, no more fear.
10: Immigrants are welcome here.
9: Immigrants are welcome here.
1: Well, joining me now is Dr. Emma Ryan. She's a Deakin University criminologist. Dr. Ryan, these gloves, for want of a better description, are sort of like low-voltage cattle prods, really, that they sort of give you a kick greater than you'd get from a 240-volt wall outlet here in Australia, though. What happens when you get shocked by some of these gloves?
11: Well, it's a painful response. So the gloves need to be touched on the skin rather than clothing. So that means often hands or legs or potentially necks are touched. And it's a painful, well, it's been compared to a bee sting, but I think that might be underplaying it a little bit. What you feel is an electric shock kind of burn. And there's a very quick, you know, pain compliance response often.
1: Are these gloves any less lethal than other kinds of non-lethal police weaponry? I mean, there's a full range of quote-unquote non-lethal weapons at the disposal of police authorities now. Where do they rank in that scale?
11: Yeah, look, they probably are lower on the scale. It seems to me that the voltage output is probably not sufficient to kill. But then, I mean, there's no cases that I'm aware of where that's happened. But that doesn't mean to say that there aren't things that we don't know. So I can foresee potential fall injuries, potential head injuries. I'm always concerned about the term less lethal, and I prefer the term sublethal in that they may, in fact, have a lethal outcome. We just are unaware of the circumstances in which that might happen. But in the spectrum of the weapons we have at present, I guess they'd be low on my radar of concern about death, but quite high on my radar of concern around potential misuse.
1: What are the more broader sort of civil liberties concerns about the use of these kinds of gloves?
11: Yeah, so I think the key one is the lack of visibility. You know, these gloves can be used in a way where, you know, a body-worn camera or other kind of surveillance, you know, opportunities might not be able to pick up what's actually going on. I'd also be concerned, normally when a pepper spray or a taser is deployed, policy requires clear warning, whereas I can't really see an opportunity for a warning when using these gloves because you're in quite close proximity to people. So, you know, the lack of transparency, the ability to sort of really forensically see what's going on in an exchange is a concern, and just the, you know, being used disproportionately and outside of any kind of reasonable context, and the kind of capacity for these gloves to be used in that way is, I would imagine, pretty high.
1: Here in Australia, are there any signs of authorities considering using them?
11: Look, I have not heard of any such conversations at this point, but it's not unusual for weapons that, you know, are seen to be successful in other jurisdictions to kind of creep into policing in Australia. It seems to me, though, that these gloves might find more of a market in corrections rather than in policing. So that is potentially a possible market here in Australia.
1: We'll wait and see. Dr. Emma Ryan is a Deakin University criminologist. I really appreciate your time. Thank you so much.
11: No worries. Thanks, Andy.
1: Well, staying in the States, and one of Donald Trump's most trusted aides, Press Secretary Caroline Leavitt, is leaving her post. At just 28 years old, she was the youngest person in such a high-profile position and the first to become pregnant in the role. But she's also renowned for shaking up the political media landscape in the US Capitol, even barring mainstream media and accusing several of left-wing bias. Her departure comes ahead of the US midterm elections and amid President Trump's record low approval rating, as Catherine Gregory reports.
12: President Trump is back, and the golden age of America has most definitely begun.
13: Signalling the beginning of Donald Trump's second term in January 2025, Press Secretary Carolyn Leavitt quickly set the tone of the administration. The youngest person ever to take on the high-profile role, Carolyn Leavitt helped create a particular persona around Donald Trump, acting at times as his chief defender and at others like his attack dog.
12: President Trump does not bluff, and he is prepared to unleash hell.
13: Often more combative than her predecessors.
14: Peaceful protest on Saturday for the military parade. President Trump would allow that.
12: Of course the president supports peaceful protests. What a stupid question. Raquel.
13: Carolyn Leavitt.

0: took tight reins of the Washington Press Corps, happy to silence some journalists' questions or dismiss them as bias when asking about controversial topics, such as the actions of US Immigration and Customs Enforcement in January this year.
1: Why was Renee Good unfortunately and tragically killed?
2: Are you asking me my opinion? Because an ICE agent acted recklessly and killed her unjustifiably.
1: Oh, okay. So you're a biased reporter with a left-wing opinion.
2: What do you want me to do?
1: Yeah, because you're a left-wing hack. You're not a reporter. You're posing in this room as a journalist.
0: Carolyn Levitt's announcement on social media platform X that she's leaving the post after a year and a half, the longest tenure in the role under Trump, comes just a few months after the birth of her second child. She said she's relished holding the liberal media accountable and ensuring the American people hear the truth about President Trump's success, and that being a mother and welcoming a new baby while working in one of the most demanding jobs in the world has been the most rewarding yet challenging season of her life. Also in a post on X, Donald Trump described her as one of my most trusted aides, hinting that she'll still remain in some sort of politically supportive role, saying she'll now be one of his top outside advisors and an influential voice within the Republican Party. This admiration of his staunchest ally isn't new either.
3: Isn't she great? Is Caroline great?
4: When she gets up there with that beautiful face and those lips that don't stop, up, up, up, like a little machine gun.
0: At just 28 years old, Carolyn Levitt certainly has a distinguished career. She began working as Trump's assistant press secretary and speechwriter during his first term in 2020, and later became a spokesperson for MAGA Inc., a pro-Trump fundraising group.
5: She is very much rusted on part of the MAGA infrastructure around Trump himself.
0: Professor Simon Jackman from the University of Canberra believes Levitt will most probably work for Trump and the Republicans, particularly for the upcoming midterms, amid a slump in Donald Trump's approval ratings.
5: But Republicans have a real uphill battle as the midterm elections approach, and her skills, I think, could be well deployed in some capacity, you know, perhaps even as a strategic advisor about communication strategies. Republicans are in for a shellacking, that maybe we're seeing peak Trump, and maybe it is time for someone like Catherine Levitt with a big political future in front of her to cash out now.
0: Do you think she has her own political ambitions?
5: Absolutely. Keep an eye on that space. She's got unquestioned skills and now incredible name recognition and face recognition. And I think she could easily be a House candidate or even a Senator or gubernatorial candidate. I think such is her name recognition.
0: Levitt will stay in the role until the end of the month. Her replacement is yet to be announced.
6: Catherine Gregory there. Finally today, Australia's peak body for people living with lung cancer is launching a new national policy and advocacy framework to help guide action on the disease. Last year alone, lung cancer claimed almost 9,000 lives across the country. Political reporter Lexi Junawick has the details.
7: Lung cancer is Australia's leading cause of cancer death, but according to the Lung Foundation Australia's CEO, Mark Brook, not enough people know it.
8: So this is a really simple saying. If you've got lungs, you may get lung cancer.
7: The charity is launching its latest lung cancer blueprint today at Parliament House, setting out a national roadmap for action on the disease. Chief among its policy recommendations, a national education and awareness campaign.
8: Lung cancer, despite the new national lung cancer screening program, is diagnosed very late at stage 4.
7: Canberra resident Antoinette Gomez was diagnosed with stage 3 lung cancer last January. She's now post-treatment and has no evidence of disease. What do you hope comes of the blueprint?
9: I think awareness. I think that people hopefully, you know more about the national lung screening, and so they might put their hand up to go and have that done.
7: The CEO of Lung Foundation Australia wants eligibility for the federal government's free screening initiative, currently available to people aged 50 to 70 who fit specific criteria, expanded. And with tobacco smoke the top cause for lung cancer, ending tobacco harm is another key priority. Mark Brooks says there's a need to implement strict safeguards across all levels of government to shield public health policies from tobacco and vaping industry lobbying.
8: Tobacco corporations and vaping corporations or their proxies have had unfettered access to politicians. It is a real shame, to be honest with you, that the National

0: party still accepts donations.
1: Australian Electoral Commission records show tobacco giant Philip Morris donated around $137,000 to the Nationals in 2025. In a statement, Nationals leader Matt Canavan says tobacco companies are legal businesses and are free to donate to the political parties of their choice. The Lung Foundation's blueprint comes as the Liberal-led Senate inquiry into illicit tobacco prepares to hand down its report. At a hearing in May, representatives from Philip Morris were allowed to give evidence in private. Mark Brooks says that should have never been able to happen.
0: We only need to look at the redacted testimony to say that the solution being put forward was a reduction in the excise. The only people that benefits are the tobacco corporations who pay less tax.
2: That's Lung Foundation Australia CEO Mark Brooke ending that report by Alexi Junawick. And that's all from the World Today team this Thursday. Thanks for your company. I hope you have a great afternoon and I'll see you tomorrow. Bye for now.

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4: G'day there. How are you doing today? I'm feeling quite happy today, partly because I'm looking out the window at the weather. It's cool outside, but not cold. A little bit of a breeze around. And there is just the most massive Daphne bush you've ever seen right outside the window. And that smell is wafting around the front of the ABC. It always makes me happy when I get to walk through that. Coming up on the program today, it's a happy Thursday. So we've got lots of good things in store for you. Some of our regulars. Watch, listen, learn today, where we find an interesting person, an interesting Tasmanian, usually, and find out what they've been watching, what they've been listening to, and what they've been learning. It ends up being a bunch of recommendations of things that you might like to watch and listen to and learn about. Today, you're going to catch up with Dave O'Neill, fantastic stand-up comedian. I'm sure you've seen him doing stand-up, or you've seen him on TV shows like Spicks and Specks, all the panel shows, things like that. Plus, if you've ever listened to the radio in Melbourne, he's done a lot of radio there, including work for ABC Melbourne. He's a regular on the afternoon show there. So this is going to be familiar ground to him. But we're going to find out what he's been watching and what he's been listening to and what he's been learning. Also tonight, being a Thursday, we have a school night dinner for you. Now, today's school night dinner is both a dinner and a lunch. Now, it's from George Georgievsky's new book, which is called Tonight's Dinner, Tomorrow's Lunchbox. And it's not just doing what I do every night, which is I make a dinner and I kind of, you know, there's three of us in the house and I serve three bowls of it and pack two takeaway containers. So my wife and I have the same thing for lunch the next day. George is actually making a dinner and then using parts of that dinner to construct a new lunch the next day. And so the double up that we're going into today with George, he's going to walk you through, is pan-fried pork dumplings. And so, you know, that's such a simple thing, and it's become hugely popular. You know, normally you just buy the frozen ones out of the freezer at the supermarket, the dumplings. But they're really very easy to make yourself, and they are much nicer when you make them yourselves. And you can just buy the dumpling wrappers cold, buy a pack of 50 of them for only like about $5 at the supermarket. They're cheap as chips. So you can make as many dumplings, and the actual dumpling making part is fantastic because you do it with your kids. You just sit down there and fold dumplings together, and it's a really lovely little activity to do together. So you have the dumplings for dinner, but then the next day you chop the dumplings up and you have them with chili mayo in lettuce cups, kind of like a sang choy bao. George reckons you can just have them cold. You can have them warmed up in the microwave, but he recommends you chop them quite fine. So this is the whole dumpling. You chop them up quite fine and you fry them till it's crispy. So the wonton wrappers are going crispy. And then that gets spooned into the cold lettuce wraps for you to eat with the chili mayo. It just sounds fantastic. And remarkably easy. Making the dumplings, getting that really great result on a Chinese dumpling is an incredibly easy thing to do, as it turns out. So George will take you through that. If you would like the written version of that right away, then just send me a text. The word dinner is all we need on 0438 922 936. Just the word dinner. You can say please and thank you. We appreciate your politeness, but it's not 100% necessary. Send me the word dinner, and we will send you the link to the school night dinners page, and you'll get that new one the pan-fried pork dumplings at the very top of the list, but there's 80-odd other recipes there for you to choose from as well. So get in touch with us for that one. The new season of Portrait Artist of the Year starts at 7:30pm on Sunday on ABC TV and iView, though I have noticed that sometimes the iView version pops up a few hours early if you're really keen.
5: I'm a bit anxious, a bit nervous, I feel pressure.
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10: 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Let's look at some paintings.
11: Good luck. Got a rough head.
12: You have 4 hours to complete your portrait.
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15: I have to get it right.
16: The vibe's really shifted. My artists have started doing cardio.
17: You've been rushing with your brushing. 2 hours to go.
18: Let's turn these babies around.
4: Portrait Artist of the Year has to be one of the most positive and fulfilling reality shows ever created, because you get a familiar personality at the centre of it to be the model. You get these wonderful, skilled artists striving to create something amazing, and you get it all held together by the wit and warmth of host Miranda Tapsell. Miranda, g'day. How are you doing?
19: Very well, thank you. How are you?
4: I'm good. Look, it's a rare beast, a positive reality show, but it does have some tense moments, doesn't it?
19: Oh, who would have thunk it, right?
4: Yeah.
19: But yes, it does get tense. And someone who's creative, I can't even imagine what it would be like to be only given 4 hours to be line perfect, or 4 hours to like write a whole script of a movie.
4: You know
19: what I mean? It would just be so nauseating and scary. Yes, these guys really rise up to the challenge.
4: So tell me about how the different artists handle the pressure. What are they doing to burn it off?
19: Well, I think a lot of the artists have the advantage of first season, whereas, I think a lot of the people that – a lot of the contestants – in season one didn't know what they were walking into. So there's a different confidence with people coming in. They know what they're in for. But also, I think there is some value in just going for it, not having the time to sort of doubt yourself. So that's a really inspiring part of the series.
4: Now, tell us about how different the art styles are that you've got this season around. Because look, last season, I remember particularly Dean Rankin was on the show, and he's a cartoonist. He does Simpsons comics, and just what he was putting out was so different. So, how different are the art styles that you're seeing this year?
19: Oh my God. It's so wild and wacky, we have an artist painting on aluminium. We have an artist painting on swags. We have an artist, I think I'm in season one, we had an artist painting on recycled cardboard, because they were pushing for sustainability. So, it's really wonderful that people are trying different mediums.
4: Does anyone ever get kind of halfway through their effort and then just kind of scribble over it and go, nah, and start again from scratch? Have you seen that happen yet?
19: No one's done that yet, but people certainly have surprised us with, for the first, 2.5 hours, you're only seeing, the outlines, the sketch, and we're all thinking, are they going to make it? Because they haven't even put any paint on yet. But they always surprise us. They always, everyone manages to get over the line.
4: Miranda Tapsell is with us. She's one of the hosts of Portrait Artist of the Year. The new season starts on Sunday on ABC TV and iView. And you're listening to us on 936 ABC Hobart and ABC Northern Tasmania Afternoons with Joel Reinberger. Now, who are your biggest gets in terms of your models to be painted this year?
19: Oh my God, we have so many. We've got Danny Minogue. We've got the wonderful, hilarious Matt Preston, Josh Thomas, Andrea Lamb from the piano. We've got Peter Rosethorn from the wonderful Kath and Kim. Yeah, so oh my goodness, it's hard not to fangirl over these people. And of course, my sister Casey Donovan. Ah, I love her.
4: Now, who is the twitchiest sitter? The one who couldn't stay still and just be bloody painted?
19: Ooh, yeah, bless beautiful Josh Thomas. I think he struggled. Yeah, the rest were pretty
4: Pretty good.
19: chill. Oh, John Safran. John Safran moved around a lot.
4: Oh, yeah.
19: But
4: He's a
19: the
4: Wrigley
19: artist.
4: case, if ever I've met one.
19: Yes. Yeah, no, the artists were quite fantastic, actually. They were very good at, taking photos and getting the poses that they wanted, and just sort of saying to the person, like, you can move, you can breathe, you can stretch, you can, yawn if you need to.
4: Now, who was the most moved by their portrait? Because you often get really emotional reactions from people when they see paintings of themselves.
19: Everyone has to watch the episode of Troy Cassadaley. I won't spoil it for you, but he is just, if there was ever a humble, gracious man, it's him.
4: And he's funny as too,
19: Like,
4: isn't he?
19: oh, he's so funny. He was just like, he felt just like a ray of sunshine. Like, I just felt like, I just basked in his warmth the whole time he was on there, because he was just so happy to be there, and was so in awe of what these people could do, even though he's an incredible artist himself with music.
4: Now, how are the artists after a day of shooting? Do they all fall in a heap, or are they pumped and they go out for a drink and hit the clubs?
19: We didn't have that many rock stars on the show. I mean, we do have a literal rock star coming in later on in the series. But yeah, most people were pretty shattered at the end of it. I think it takes a lot of not just mental but emotional bandwidth to sort of get through the 4 hours.
4: Yeah. Now, what happens to all the art at the end of it?
19: People get to choose. People get to choose the ones that they take home. And I'm sorry, yeah, just going back to Troy, like, it really, like, whatever Troy saw in his paintings clearly meant a lot to him. And like, I think that's the best part of the show. Like, the reveals are always so poignant and meaningful to all of the sitters. The way that they brand themselves for, television is obviously very different to the way the painters have seen them. So it really takes them to a vulnerable place. And I think for a lot of people watching at home, I think that means a lot for people to sort of let some of that armor down and be their authentic selves.
4: Have you been tempted to get some paints out yourself and give it a go?
19: I have. I've been painting with my 4-year-old, actually. For some unknown reason, I did such a terrible job in the art and craft section of my play school audition. I was like flabbergasted that I got cast, because like I tried to draw a dinosaur and did an abysmal job. Then yeah, I had to sort of let go of that insecurity, because like my daughter was is learning how to draw, and I have to really show her a bit of courage and give things a go. So now I'm moving on to, pirate ships for a daycare.
4: Now, Play School's turning 60 this year. Are you celebrating for them?
19: Of course, yes. It's such an institution, and I'm so thankful that it's still there at the ABC.
4: Miranda Tapsell is one of the hosts of Portrait Artist of the Year, which restarts on your TV and on iView from 7:30 p.m. on Sunday. Great to talk to you, Miranda. Thanks for being with us.
19: Thank you so much. Bye, Joel.
6: Evenings. 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
4: So, it's time for our Dr. Carl tickets to be given away. So Dr. Carl is going to be in Tasmania this weekend, part of the Beaker Street Festival. He has a live appearance, a performance on at Burnie on Saturday and on Sunday in Hobart. I have got a double pass for each end of the state. Now, what I've been doing with this is I give away the answer the day before. So yesterday, I actually played the answer to this, which is a question from Lucy Braden from ABC Hobart's Drive program. If you can remember that, then answer this question and I'll be able to give you some tickets.
22: Hi, it's Lucy Braden from Drive. This is my science question. Why is wombat poo cube-shaped?
4: If you know the answer to that, why wombat poo is cube-shaped, then give us a call, 1-300-222-936. The first correct answer from each end of the state is going to win a double pass to go and see Dr. Carl this weekend. 1-300-222-936. Why is wombat poo cube-shaped? Give us a bell if you know what's going on.

0: Sad songs by Elton John on 936 ABC Hobart and ABC Northern Tasmania. For your chance to win tickets to see Dr. Carl, a double pass, you have to answer this question.
1: Hi, it's Lucy Braden from Drive. This is my science question. Why is wombat poo cube-shaped?
0: Now, you can't answer this on the text, by the way. You have to call to get win these tickets. Wendy said, hey, wombats poop cubes because their intestines have varying levels of stiffness and elasticity that rhythmically contract to mould the dry waste into flat sides and sharp corners. Wendy, that's kind of how they get the poo, but not why the poo is square in the first place. Why do they do the square poos? Why have they evolved to do square poos? Phil is in Nika and he thinks he knows. Hello, Phil.
2: G'day, Joel. How are you going?
0: I'm good, mate. And what is your answer?
2: My answer is that they lay square poos so that they can plonk it on high points like rocks or logs and mark their territory.
0: Absolutely correct, Phil. As Lucy would put it,
1: wombat poo is cube-shaped. Yep, it uses its droppings to mark its territory, and it's cube-shaped so it doesn't roll away.
0: And exactly right, Phil. They can put it on high places and it doesn't roll away. So you are correct, Amundo. Good on you,
2: excellent.
0: Phil. Thank you, man. Well, hold the line. We'll put you back through to producer Lucy, and she will get your details and send it through so we can get you a ticket. And Peter in Devonport has come through as our northern winner. Sorry to Julian and to TJ and Luca, who had kind of probably what looks like correct answers, but Phil beat you to it today, and Peter beat you to it in the north of the state.
3: The Tassie trade-off, the cost of moving to Tasmania.
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0: Tasmania has detected

0: Did its first case of the deadly H5N1 bird flu. Here is Minister for Primary Industries and Water Gavin Pearce speaking about it at a press conference this morning.
1: The first case of H5 bird flu has been detected in Tasmania. A brown skua was called in by NRE Parks and Wildlife staff and collected by Biosecurity Tasmania from a place called Burgess Cove at Rocky Cape on the northwest coast of Tasmania. Following testing overnight, it has been confirmed that the skua has the H5 bird flu.
0: So do we call this an outbreak, and what's the risk to the poultry industry?
1: Now, it is important that we are clear that there is no evidence, that there is no evidence of an outbreak, and there is no detection in commercial poultry in Tasmania at this time.
0: So what's the risk to you?
1: Another important point to note that human infection of H5 bird flu is extremely rare. It does not spread easily from animals to people, but illness can occur if people are not careful. There is currently no evidence of human-to-human transmission, and this strain has no human case reported in Tasmania or Australia.
0: So what should you do if you find a sick or dead bird or mammal?
1: Now, to all Tasmanians out there today, to all our communities, it is vitally important that if you see a sick bird or other wildlife, the first thing is to avoid it. Avoid contact with that animal or that bird. Secondly, you need to record it using your phone or another device. We need to know the species and the location of that animal. And finally, you need to report it. Data is key and information is vital. The community's involvement in our response to this flu is crucial. Now, any suspected cases should be reported to our Emergency Animal Disease Hotline on 1800 675 888. That's 1800 675 888.
0: And you can also report the incident through the online form. So that's nre.tas.gov.au/birdflu. So that was Minister for Primary Industries and Water, Gavin Pearce, speaking at a press conference about that earlier this morning. What does it mean, though, for your pets? And how would you recognise it if you saw it? Here's Dr. Pip Kellett from the North Hobart Vet Clinic on the symptoms of bird flu and the risks for the animals in our homes.
2: It's a flu, so breathing, trouble breathing, and for a bird, they kind of look like they're puffed up and their wings are kind of popping up and down.
0: Is that to kind of help themselves breathe?
2: They look like they're struggling, to breathe. Any kind of discharge, so if we think of flus, nasal discharge, ocular discharge, definitely a sign there. But then because we know it goes to the brain, if they're wobbly, so that message is to walk isn't getting there properly, any seizuring.
0: What of our pets are at risk from bird flu?
2: Yeah, so I guess what we know is that in terms of like dogs, cats, budgies, almost any pet can get infected, but it's how badly the disease affects them. So on the scale of things, definitely if you have a pet bird, we need to be really cautious and careful. I don't want to alarm people, but if they get on Google, which they will, and it's great to get information, we will see that there was a study last year where half the cats that were infected died from bird flu. I want to say that, though, that even though with cats that we know that they are quite susceptible to it, the risk of them getting it, so we always have to take it back to that, how likely are they to get it? If we're keeping our cat indoors, which we're recommended to protect other wildlife, if we're keeping our cats indoors and away from contact with birds, then the risk of getting it is really low. But we want to just make sure that our feline friends don't get it, because it can be quite severe for them. Dogs, we're not as worried about. They don't seem to be as affected by it. Ferrets can be a bit like cats. We put them in the same category. Yeah, so if you're a ferret owner, I'd treat them like a cat, that we should be worried about them. And then other pocket pets and reptiles and rodents and things like that, we're not really sure. So I think just being, again, alert but not alarmed, and everyone just be cautious.
0: That is Dr. Pip Kellett there talking about bird flu and the risk to us on 936 ABC Hobart and ABC Northern Tasmania.

Harky says, bird flu is terrible, but it means we are subject to people saying H1 instead of H, and the nuns would pounce on you if you said H. Thank you, Harky. Now, we are going to be giving you away a recipe for dumplings. In fact, we already are by via our text line. If you send me the word dinner, somebody sent the word dumping. Not even quite dumpling. Dinner is the code word, though. It's a robot that's replying to you on our behalf, so you've got to get the word right. Dinner. 0438 922 936, and we'll send that through to you. And Mark from Hobart says, white pepper is the... Harky says, bird flu is terrible, but it means we are subject to people saying H1 instead of H, and the nuns would pounce on you if you said H. Thank you, Harky. Now, we are going to be giving you away a recipe for dumplings. In fact, we already are by via our text line. If you send me the word dinner...

0: secret to great tumplings and the ginger and fresh spring onions. Thank you so much for your thoughts on that one. Coming up after the 2 o'clock ABC News, we are going to be playing Watch, Listen, Learn. And today's guest is comedian Dave O'Neill. He's going to be in Tassie tomorrow for a stand-up gig. So he's going to talk through the things he's been watching and listening to and learning. For the moment, though, it's 2 o'clock.
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0: afternoon, Guy Stainer with ABC News. The Aboriginal Land Council of Tasmania says it's devastating to learn that a deadly strain of bird flu has been detected in the state. Tasmania's first case of the H5 strain has been confirmed in a brown skua found in a national park in the state's northwest. The state government is urging anyone who comes across sick, injured or dead wildlife to avoid contact and record the incident. The Aboriginal Land Council of Tasmania's General Manager, Sarah Wilcox, told 936 ABC Hobart preparations for this scenario have been underway for more than a year.
1: But it doesn't sort of change the fact that it is devastating. It's one thing, you know, everyone knows it's coming, but then to actually know it's here, you know, it is quite impactful and quite distressing for our community.
0: Meanwhile, an additional 29 confirmed cases of H5 bird flu have been identified in South Australia. It brings that state's total number of confirmed cases to 241. The Greens are calling for the federal government to own a stake in Australia's largest aluminium smelter amid a multi-billion dollar bailout. The New South Wales and federal governments have stepped in to offer Tomago Aluminium cheaper power at a cost of $2.5 billion. The smelter employs around 1,000 workers and produces 590,000 tonnes of aluminium per year. Greens Senator Penny Allman-Payne says if taxpayers are on the hook, they should also get a share.
2: These companies that are making billions cry poor when energy prices go up, and then they expect governments to bail them out with public money. And it's only fair that for that stake, the community gets a share.
0: Former Army lawyer David McBride says he won't comment on whistleblower protections for now after he was released from jail on parole in Canberra this morning. McBride was convicted in 2024 of stealing classified defence material and sharing it with journalists, leading to the ABC's Afghan Files investigation that revealed allegations of illegal killings by Australian soldiers in Afghanistan. He became eligible for parole today, which was granted by Attorney General Michelle Rowland. Speaking to the media outside jail, he wouldn't be drawn on his message about whistleblower protections.
3: In fairness to the Attorney General, I'm not going to say anything political today. Good question, though, although I will at some point talk about those things.
0: The ex-girlfriend of a man accusing broadcaster Alan Jones of indecent assault has wrapped up giving evidence in the New South Wales local court. Isabel Rowe reports.
4: Alan Jones has pleaded not guilty to 22 historic charges of indecent assault and sexual touching, including 9 relating to a former young athlete, complainant Jay. Jay's ex-girlfriend has told the court Jay confided in her at the time of the alleged assaults. The court has heard Jay said he'd promised to look after her in a message after she made a police statement in 2024. Mr. Jones's defence team says Jay wanted to sue Mr. Jones for money, and that was a promise to look after the woman financially. But she denied that, saying Jay never discussed suing the broadcaster, and that's not what he meant.
0: Overseas, then, the World Health Organization says it hopes to reverse the spread of Ebola in the Democratic Republic of Congo within 3 months. But it's also warning that won't be the end of the outbreak. The death toll from the current outbreak has now passed 2,200. WHO Director Dr. Tedros Adhanom Ghebreyesus says it's spreading at a rapid rate.
5: It's already the second biggest Ebola epidemic on record, and it's moving faster than any previous Ebola outbreak. At its current pace, it's on track to eclipse the West African Ebola outbreak of 2014.
0: In sport, the Tasmanian Tigers women's team will have a new captain for the upcoming Women's National Cricket League season. Spinner Maisie Gibson has

0: has been appointed to the role, replacing Elise Villani, who will miss the season through maternity leave. Gibson is a two-time Tigers Women's Player of the Year and played in two of Tasmania's WNCL title-winning teams. She believes a hiatus from cricket in 2024 has made her a better player and well-placed to be captain.
1: I feel like I have a better balance in my life and I guess a better control and I guess perspective on what goes on. I'd like to think I'm a better cricketer, but I feel like I'm always behind the eight ball sometimes.
0: To Tasmania's weather, showers about the west, central plateau and the south, mostly fine elsewhere. It's currently 15 degrees in Hobart, Devonport and Burnie. Right now it's 17 degrees in Launceston.
2: 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Joel Reinberger for Afternoons.
3: G'day there. As you may well know, there is some test cricket being played today. Australia taking on Bangladesh at Morara Stadium in Darwin. Not a stadium that has seen a lot of test cricket over the years, I believe. At the moment, we are 4 for 127. Australia is 4 for 127 in the first innings of that on day one of that match. So if you are a keen cricket lover, and you would like to listen to ball-by-ball coverage, we absolutely do have that. And you just go to ABC Listen, grab that app on your device, and go to digital radio, and or go to our website, and you can find the cricket stream on all of those things. They're available on all the digital platforms. So it is there if you want to listen to cricket. Otherwise, I'll keep an eye on the score as it's going on. Yeah, 4 for 127. As we speak in Darwin, like a great match going on up there. Police remain at the scene of a truck crash near the intersection of the Murchison Highway and Belmont Road at Guildford. The road is partially blocked. You're going to have to slow down and drive with extreme caution until that scene is cleared. No life-threatening injuries have been reported, but you are going to be late going through there. Turns out our winner from Devonport for Dr. Carl's Burnie show couldn't make it to Burnie at 10 a.m. on Saturday to see the live show. So I have a double pass to go and see Dr. Carl 10 a.m. Saturday in Burnie. If you would like that ticket, the code word is Wombat Poo. All you have to do is call and say Wombat Poo. 1-300-222-936 and yell out Wombat Poo at producer Lucy. This is the only time I will allow you to do that. At other times it would be rude. But today you're allowed to call out Wombat Poo to Lucy and the first person who calls from the north to do that will get themselves a ticket for Dr. Carl's show in Burnie. Coming up on the program, we're going to be talking to someone who works in aged care. She has just won a National Leadership Award, and part of that is because of a program called the Last 1,000 Days Project, which is a way of looking at aged care, of like, if you know this person's in their last 1,000 days on earth, what can you do to make their days joyful and interesting and fun? What can you do for someone to so that aged care is a reward for a life well lived rather than a punishment for living too long? So we're going to have a chat to him about what that entails, that last 1,000 days project, how it changes the way you approach aged care. And of course, we still have coming up our school night dinner. George Georgofsky has a new book where it's all about making a nice, easy dinner, which then turns into a nice, easy lunch the next day. And it's actually a different lunch. It's actually creating a lunch out of the ingredients you've already made for the dinner, which is a different meal to the, you know, not just packing extra versions of it for the next day, but actually making a new meal out of what you've already made. So it's really fascinating idea of getting the most out of the food you've got and feeding your family the next day as well as in the evening. We're doing dumplings, and then the follow-up is kind of lettuce cups with the dumplings in a Sang Choi Bao style, which is fascinating. And that whole recipe is on our website. So if you just text me the word dinner, 0438 922 936 is the number, and you text the word dinner, we would love to see that. By the way, Dr. Carl, that Dr. Carl prize, that's going to be given away tomorrow. I've got my last double pass for Bernie and my last double pass for Hobart to be given away tomorrow. You need to know a particular science fact in order to win the prize tomorrow. And here it is. Here's Andy giving out the fact you need to know for tomorrow.
4: 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Here is my science fact. 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A full rotation takes just under 10 hours, and the equator reaches speeds of approximately 45,300 kilometres per hour. 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
3: On Watch, Listen, Learn today, we welcome a comedian who's sharing his tastes with us. You may have heard Dave O'Neill on the radio in Melbourne, seen him on Spicks and Specks or other TV shows, caught one of his many stand-up gigs. He's doing one of them tomorrow night at Brewlab in Derwent Park. But right now, he's on your radio in Tasmania. Dave, g'day. How are you doing?
7: Yeah, fantastic. I'm doing great.
3: Now, you do a regular nostalgia segment on ABC Melbourne, and frankly, we borrowed that idea for our show.
7: Sure.
3: And I'm wondering, what have been your most popular topics that we might borrow them as well?
7: Big families. That's always a good one. I had 10 brothers, you know.
3: I love that.
7: Yeah, I had 10. I like the more specific one, the very specific kind of ones. We did Unrequited Love last week. When have you had a teenage unrequited love? When you really love someone, you did some big kind of show for them, you know, some kind of sign of love, and then nothing. So I reckon, so ones like that, the real, quite specific ones. Oh, things that, you know, ones that always go off cooking. What mum used to cook, what we used to eat, is a big one, absolutely.
3: Okay, I like that. And the person who does it with me is my mum. So,
7: oh, I heard this, yes. Oh, she was there. She's lived it.
3: exactly that. All right, let's get on to Watch, Listen, Learn today. What have you been watching, Dave?
7: Well, I'm a big fan of sitcoms, or as they're now known, narrative comedies. But basically, they're half hour. And I grew up watching them with my dad. Dad's Army, It Ain't Half Hot, Mum. And then when I got a bit, you know, The Young Ones was my age group. I love The Young Ones, Ab Fab. And then, you know, all those sitcoms that I loved. And so I still watch a lot of them. And there's been two ones on ABC that I've loved. Ground Up, which is set in Tasmania with Sam Pang.
8: I've got to build a club in a $715 million stadium.
9: If I pull it off and make a very good case to be the AFL's next CEO.
10: The Premier has put me here to be accountable for every dollar spent.
11: Football Tasmania is soccer. You're football. Soccer is football and football's football, but Football Tasmania is soccer.
10: I'm not sure Hugh has any regard for the principles of good governance or socially aware business practices.
12: Catherine.
10: Was she the best candidate for president?
12: Oh, by several $1 million.
13: Also chair of the Tasmanian Chamber of Nepotism.
14: For a minute, I thought we had another drama on our hands.
15: You need to not say anything to anyone for some time.
3: It's one of those things that it feels almost too real sometimes when you're watching it. You think this is exactly what's going on behind the scenes of the build of the stadium here.
7: Well, the AFL's, I mean, one of my friends went in there once and said it was like the Death Star. There's people just running around panicking. It's like, you're running a sporting competition, guys. You're not solving world hunger. Like, they take themselves so seriously. So it's so good to see them get the mickey taken out of them. And now I'm loving that. And I love, I should know his name, but the redhead actor's very funny. Mark Downey's son in the show. Anyway, look, if you haven't seen it, and I reckon a lot of listeners, because it's set in Tasmania, have seen it. And the other one I loved, which is this year as well, was Bad Company, the Ann Edmonds sitcom.

0: when she is running a theatre company set up by her dad. And I found that very funny. I don't know. I know that's just because I work in show business, but I found that very funny.
1: How much do you recognise all the theatre types that you've had to deal with your entire life?
0: Theatre's different from stand-up, because I'm a stand-up comic. I'm more aligned with rock and roll people, wrestlers and strippers, I think. We're more a lower form, whereas you go into a theatre and there's always someone like, oh, yes, I've worked here at the theatre. But it doesn't matter what area you're in. You could be in Dubbo or wherever. I've been in the theatre. You'll be in Devonport. There'll be a guy there in the theatre. I've been in the theatre 40 years. And so she summed it up beautifully. And one episode in particular was that they had a guy doing a Julian Assange play. And it was very funny. And there was a whole storyline about Nepo babies. And they had an AFL footballer come in because they wanted to get, you know, bums on seats. And that's sort of things that theatre does these days.
1: Yes,
0: they just get like... I remember they had Shane Crawford, the Hawthorn player, was in a musical in Melbourne. Now, he can't sing or dance, but all of a sudden he's there. Anyway, there's this whole thing about Nepo babies because, of course, Anne is playing this woman who's only got the theatre because her father set it up. And then they got this AFL player in and they said... And this was... I don't want to... Spoiler alert! But I'm ruining the episode, and they say to him at the end, so how did you get into football? And he goes, well, my dad played Father and Son Rule. So he's a Nepo baby. Oh, boy, it made me laugh. I don't know. I love a good half-hour sitcom, and I reckon as you get older, half an hour is just enough before you go to bed. You know, you don't want to watch. And I know people with little kids say that too. You know, when I was 20 years ago, I would watch The Office or something like that, then go to bed because it's half an hour. So I love a good sitcom. Absolutely love it.
1: Here's a little slice of what bad company sounds like.
2: Mm. All right, well, I'll be straight with everyone. 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
3: But I'm also a storyteller. I'm a truth custodian. I'm a disruptor. I'm a witch.
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1: That's a little bit of bad company there. 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This is Afternoons with Joel Reinberger. We're playing Watch, Listen, Learn with comedian Dave O'Neill. That's what you've been watching, a couple of ABC sitcoms, which is lovely to hear that you're keeping it in the family there. What have you been listening to?
0: Well, we go on road trips with... Oh, I've got teenagers. Sort of, and anyway, we're always looking for something to listen to in the car that we can all agree on. And we've been listening to a talking book, an audio book, which you can get in print. It's called Joe's Fruit Shop and Milk Bar by Zoe Boccabella. And it's a great story about basically her parents and grandparents who come over from Italy and open up a milk bar in Brisbane. And it's a true story. And because I'm 61... Oh, I still remember that era of milk bars, the Greek Italian milk bar, quite fondly. So I've been loving that. And the kids have loved it too, because it's a bit of history for them. And they're like, oh, do these places still exist anymore? Well, not really. But yeah, that is and it's read out by an actress, Danielle Farinacci, who's a Melbourne actress. And yeah, it's a great story. Really good.
1: What was your go-to order at the milk bar, Dave?
0: Oh, I love Mustix. Look, yeah, I mean,
1: yes.
0: Look, you know what I also love? I just bought some at the supermarket, bananas, the fake bananas.
1: Yeah.
0: Oh, and they've just started bringing them out in their own bags again. Because for a while, you can only get them in party mix. And now they're in their own bag. So I love bananas. I love Mates, sometimes known as Cobbers. They're basically like a fantail. I absolutely love them as well. But they were good for taking out a filling, weren't they?
1: Yeah, absolutely. Yeah. I rocked out one of my baby teeth with one of those. I remember that very well. My go-to was a choc-malted milkshake, and I'd pay the extra 50 cents to have whipped cream on top after they'd mixed it.
0: Yeah, I love a banana milkshake. Not a banana smoothie, that's different. A banana milkshake.
1: A yellow banana flavour with no actual banana anywhere near it.
0: The greatest, and it's the greatest. And you knew it was a good milk bar when they had the...

0: steel containers, and they were freezing cold. And then they would top it up with milk after they'd make the milkshake. Oh, it was the greatest.
1: Yeah.
0: You can occasionally go to, particularly places in the country, you can occasionally find a kind of milk bar or a fish and chip shop that does
1: that still has the old-fashioned steel milkshake mixer thing, which is so hard to find. Yeah, everyone's got the coffee machine. The $20,000 coffee machine. Where's the $50 milkshake maker?
0: Yes, exactly. But this book is a great read. Well, I've listened to it. I haven't read it, but it is a great listen.
1: Well, no. Listening to counts as reading, I think. As an author myself, I've fallen down on that side of the equation, that listening to counts as reading. You are paying attention to words and nothing else for that time. I think that's all right.
0: I have a friend. Well, we'll just name him. His name's Glenn Robbins. I do a podcast with him. And he always goes, I was reading this book. I go, well, hang on a minute. Because I know he listens to them. You are listening to a book. Go on. So, I mean, I like to read a book. He likes to listen to them in his car. So, anyway. Well, either way, it's still a book.
1: So, comedian Dave O'Neill has been listening to Joe's Fruit Shop and Milk Bar by Zoe Bocciabella. So now we know what you've been listening to. What have you been learning, Dave?
0: Well, I mentioned Glenn Robbins because I do this podcast called Somehow Related with him. It's a trivia podcast. We get two things. And we've got to work out how they're related. So I'm always on the lookout for any trivia facts. And someone sent this in the other day. What connects a corned beef sandwich, golf balls, and a harmonica? Can you guess?
1: No
0: idea. It's a really hard one.
1: No idea.
0: They were all items smuggled onto NASA rockets by astronauts. But yes.
1: Wow.
0: I know. That's a great... I love trivia like that. My other favourite one is what connects Rudolf Hess and Olivia Newton-John. Well, Rudolf Hess was Adolf Hitler's, I think, third in command. And history buffs will remember he flew a light plane from Germany to Scotland, sort of in the middle of the war, to try and broker peace. And the arresting officer was Olivia Newton-John's dad. Wow! That is the greatest fact ever, I reckon. But he was a specialist in Germany upper class, and he talked to Rudolf Hess. He interviewed him. Don't you love that? Just to think that Olivia Newton-John's dad is there with Rudolf Hess? Anyway.
1: I think my favourite piece of historical trivia... It lines up in history, though people don't believe this, that a samurai could have sent a fax to Abraham Lincoln.
0: Yeah, that's fantastic. I love that. Well, speaking of American presidents, which American president wore a German uniform, an army uniform? It's a trick question, but he did.
1: I don't know. Eisenhower.
0: Ronald Reagan in a movie.
1: Lovely. Now, here is a shortcut for your podcast. Yes. Have you ever played a board game called Tribond?
0: No.
1: All it is questions like that. What do these three things have in common? What connects these three items, three people? It is if you just go and find that in a Vinnie somewhere, endless trivia for your podcast.
0: Ooh, yeah, I love it. I love it. I love trivia. I've always loved trivia.
1: Now, you've also been learning, I understand, about hearts recently.
0: Oh, yeah. Now, I had one of my friends said, you've got to get the calcium heart check, right? And he said he got a score of 30. And I said, well, I can do better than that, I reckon. So I went along, and it's very quick. It's only $200. I'm advising anyone over 60 to get it done. And my cholesterol's always been really low. And I was looking at, I always try to look at the x-ray person to get a read of what they're seeing. And the woman looked like she was an Essendon supporter watching their more recent games. So I'm like, oh, that's not good. That's not good. She's grimacing. So then I go to the doctor, and the doctor says, you've got a score of 170. I said, I beat my friend. He goes, no, that's not good. 170 is not good. You've got to get under 100. So anyway, so I've been reading all about heart health because, my heart has got a bit of plaque in it.
1: So is that what that score is about, how much plaque you have?
0: Yes. There'll be people yelling at the radio that know all about this, and I'm obviously just – I've got an arts degree, so my understanding is not great. But, so they give you a score, and so that means that, I've got to look after my heart, which I'm overweight, so I've been trying to lose weight. But what I've read is fried food's out.

0: Yes.
1: It's all common sense. You read and it's like, oh, yeah, of course. Fried food. Oh, yeah, sugar. Leafy greens. Leafy greens is in. And then there's disagreement about whether you can remove that plaque or it'll just stay there. So there's sort of some doctors say, oh, yeah, you can reverse. And then others say, no, it's just there. So I don't know. I'm confused. But yeah, basically what I read, I've got to eat a lot of spinach, like Popeye.
0: Yeah, you've got to stop making it worse, Dave. That's the important thing there, isn't it?
1: Yeah, that's exactly right.
0: Have they done the actual scan, like the CAT scan, so you can actually see what's going on inside your arteries?
1: Yeah, it only takes a couple of minutes, but I've got to go to a cardiologist, which I have done before when I got life insurance, and they put all these wires on you and they make you run on a treadmill. And last time I did it, I went to a big hospital and the doctor's like, yeah, put all this. And then he goes, I was in a public space and then I had to run on this treadmill with my shirt off, which is not pretty. And then this kid came up and stood with his ice cream staring at me like I was part of the entertainment. At some hospitals, they have meerkats and clowns. They've got this fat guy on a treadmill, Mum. Look at this guy. So I've got to go along and do that again. That's going
0: to
1: be fun.
0: I've had to have the full CAT scan of my heart twice, where they actually inject you
1: With the liquid.
0: With a liquid. And then they do a CAT scan. So it's the X-ray machine that looks like a giant donut that you're in the middle of.
1: Yes, right.
0: And so I've got a couple of CAT scans of the inside of my heart.
1: Oh.
0: And both times there's been absolutely no problem.
1: How old are you?
0: I'm 55.
1: Oh, yeah,
0: but,
1: sure.
0: But, like, you know, one was because I'd had pericarditis. I'd had a swelling in the sac around my heart, and they had to check that. And the other one, I had a stroke in my retina. And they went,
1: gee,
0: that probably means you're going to have more strokes and you've got lots of gunk in your neck or in your heart. And they checked me out and went, no. You've got absolutely
1: no. You're fine.
0: You've got zero cholesterol. It's something else going on, and sure enough, it was something else. But yeah, I've been through that a couple of times. It's scary, isn't it, having your heart looked at?
1: Yeah, it is. It is scary because you take it for granted, and then you know all of a sudden you're lying in bed that night going, "Is my heart faster now? What's going on?"
0: 170, 170,
1: yeah,
0: 170.
1: Yeah. Don't eat fried food. Get me that spinach. Get me some more spinach.
0: Dave O'Neill has been playing Watch, Listen, Learn with us today. And you can catch him tomorrow night at Brewlab in Derwent Park doing his stand-up. Dave, thank you so much for being with us.
1: Oh, it's been great. Thank you so much. I've learned more about my heart, so this is good.
0: Now, Dave was talking about listening to the audiobook of Joe's Fruit Shop and Milk Bar by Zoe Bocciabella, which is a story of her grandparents' experience migrating to Australia. And we were bemoaning the fact that there aren't many milk bars left there. And Marie from Kingston says, Joel, Broken Hill has, I think, an old and original milk bar. Awesome place. I believe it's called Bell's, and it's the oldest milk bar in Australia. Is there a milk bar left in Tassie? So not a fish and chip shop, because there's lots of places that are close, but, you know, you got to have lollies and chips and milkshakes. Actually, maybe Renown in North Hobart might qualify as a milk bar. Is there one maybe in a small town somewhere? Let me know if you've got a milk bar worth talking about.
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0: Producer Lucy tells me that she's been to the milk bar that Marie mentioned and the shake was pretty danged good. Okay, you'd hope it was too. The last milk bar, the oldest milk bar in Australia, you'd hope that shake. I still remember a cafe that no longer exists in Canberra called Yum's, and the Yum Shake was unbelievably good. Malted chocolate Yum Shake with a whipped cream on top. Wow, just absolutely crazy, crazy good. Police are still at the scene of a truck crash at Guildford near Waratah in the northwest. This is on the intersection of the Murchison Highway and Belmont Road at Guildford. That road is partially blocked. You're going to have to slow way down and be very careful going around that as the emergency services clear that away. No life-threatening injuries have been reported from

that, but there is very much a snarl going on there. Our next guest comes in each month covered in dust from the road after doing her rounds of delivery and singing this song.

0: Stephanie Williams is editor of the Hobart and Launceston magazine, which can be found in hotels, cafes, pubs, hairdressers, bus stops and nunneries around the state. Hello, Stephanie. How are you doing?
1: Hi, Joel. I'm well, thanks. I've actually been to a nunnery, but that's a whole other story.
0: Did your mother try to put you away in one? What happened?
1: No, my aunt was actually a nun for many, many years, and we used to go and visit her, and she was in an enclosed order, which meant that she wasn't allowed out, so we used to go to her.
0: Had to go to her?
1: Yeah, we used to stay there sometimes. Random childhood memory that's just popped up.
0: What's it like staying at a nunnery?
1: It was actually really beautiful. It was in Jamboree, beneath Sydney, and it was set in the bush, and they had cabins for family to go and stay, and yeah.
0: Well, that sounds rather delightful,
1: yeah.
0: Actually. Very
1: peaceful
0: place.
1: Didn't actually feel
0: place.
1: Too religious. It was nice and peaceful.
0: Look, when I was young, there was lots of nuns in my life because growing up Catholic, going to Catholic schools, my mum's a Catholic teacher, my parents are literally the people who will teach you to be Catholic if you come to the faith. So there was always nuns around. And then when we were in Dubbo, we had a nice pool and Dubbo was very, very hot. Mm. And the nuns did not really want to go to the public pool and strip down in front of a million kids they taught. And so mum just would say, just come to our pool. And so we would just have nuns swimming
1: soup.
0: In their pool. Nun soup.
1: Yep. Sorry, Joel.
0: Okay, I think there's a book title in that.
1: Maybe.
0: All right, Stephanie Williams, let's talk about what is on in your magazine this month. So Ivano Del Pio on the cover.
1: Yeah.
0: And lots of people will know Ivano, even if they don't know Ivano, because he was a teacher and an actor, and now he's got this incredible kind of home restaurant.
1: Yeah, it's been really interesting taking the magazine around this month. Everybody knows Ivano. Everybody has said, I know him. He was my teacher, or, you know, I've been to his restaurant. So it's been a really lovely interview, that one. So he was a maths teacher for many years and now runs a beautiful restaurant, Scarpetta, from his home in North Hobart. And I actually went along last Friday after I did the interview, so it was a bit of a risk. but it was so beautiful. It was 10 courses prepared by Ivano and another chef, Alistair Wise.
0: Sally's boy.
1: Yes. And it was superb. 10 out of 10, hard recommend.
0: Yeah, and look, they're preparing it in front of you as well. And Ivano is of the peasant-style cooking school.
1: Yes.
0: Like, that's what he grew up eating. It's become the trendy thing in Italy, the peasant-style cooking, but he's grew up eating it because it was cheap.
1: Yeah, well, my favourite dish was actually a bean soup, speaking of soup. Just with a little bit of beautiful mince prepared on top, and was so simple but just so delicious.
0: Absolutely. Now who are the other people that you're featuring?
1: So this one's full of lots of different people. So we also have a story with Tony Pignata, who's the CEO of Football Tasmania, and Lara Colrain, who's the CEO of the Mawson's Hut Foundation, and that's ahead of the Australian Antarctic Festival
0: that's coming up
1: on the 20th of August. So, one was kind of about the Soccer World Cup that had just been, and kind of
0: one's about what's coming a week away.
1: Yeah,
0: going into that frenzied part of the prep there, a week before it begins there.
1: Yeah.
0: And you've got some mums who've become paramedics. What an interesting change!
1: Yeah, so this one was sent through to us, this idea, and I just thought, gosh, what a change. So it's about three Tasmanian mums, Tanya, Alison, and Kate, and they've answered a call to become a paramedic later in their career. So I've always loved medical emergency shows and watched those and kind of wondered what the career would be like. And so it was really interesting to hear about what motivated them to change careers.
0: Have you been watching The Pit?
1: No, I haven't.
0: You haven't watched The Pit?
1: I don't even know what that is.
0: Oh,
1: am I the only
0: goodness.
1: Person on earth that doesn't know this one?
0: Look, you may well be. essentially what happened is one of the TV streaming sort of networks wanted to restart ER. Remember ER from like 30 years ago?
1: Yes, loved it.
0: And they started the prep for it. They signed up Noah Wiley, and they eventually got the answer, no, you can't have the rights.
1: Oh.
0: And they went, we'll just make our own show. and The Pit is just sensational. And each season is one day in real time an emergency room.
1: I have heard about this.
0: And it's sensational.
1: Yeah,
0: it is absolutely sensational, The Pit. But there is some pretty serious blood in it.
1: Okay.
0: Like, you know, and them cutting people open and
1: yep.
0: sticking in airway tubes
1: okay,
0: and stuff.
1: Great.
0: It's fantastic, fantastic. Our guest is Stephanie Williams, editor of Hobart and Launceston magazine. And one of the reasons we have her in is because she has such a great calendar of events, a great grip of what's going on in Tasmania to share with us. Beaker Street, still some bits and pieces to see for that?
1: Yes. So this is the second weekend of Beaker Street. I'm personally heading out to a sauna that's being held, a sauna session that's being held at the bottom of the mountain somewhere, which we haven't got the location yet. Yep, but we will hopefully soon find out. And that's being run by Nana Bayer, and she is the queen of the Finnish sauna, we've heard. So I'm looking forward to that. And this Saturday is also the Festival of Bright Ideas at PW1 in Hobart, and that's just an awesome science event that's for all ages. And then at Rosny Barn, there's three exhibitions on at the moment running concurrently, and they all close at the end of the month. So it's a good chance to go and see three different styles of art there. And then on Sunday the 23rd is the Hobart Twilight Market. They're doing a special Sunday pop-up series at Long Beach from 11 till 3 in Sandy Bay.
0: Very nice. I was invited to an event that I really wanted to go to for Beaker Street. It finishes at 4:30 on Friday afternoon.
1: Oh.
0: So at the very best, I could get there for the last 5 minutes as everyone's leaving. It's like, oh, I really
1: Shame.
0: Want to go. what else is happening further afield?
1: So tonight you can catch Dr. Daryl Peebles, and he's chatting at the Dill Pickle Club in Launceston as part of the Unwind Festival. It's a new festival that's on from the 13th to the 23rd of August. And he's talking about how humour can help your health and vitality. And then Opera Australia are performing Don Giovanni on the 26th in Burnie as part of their national tour, and there's a few other locations in Tassie as well. And then this is either good or bad news for parents and carers everywhere, but Book Week kicks off on the 24th of August, so get your glue guns and cardboard and, I don't know, soccer outfits at our school.
0: yeah. Find a book that has this movie character in it is
1: yes,
0: often
1: exactly.
0: the thing that you end
1: Find
0: up
1: the book that
0: having
1: matches
0: to do.
1: The vibe.
0: Yeah, exactly that. All right, what is your thumbs up and thumb down this week?
1: Yeah, so my addition to the thumbs up and thumbs down this time was with thumbs down, really. It's the kids' sport admin. There's just so much sports admin. So I've lost count of how many.
0: They all have an app. They all have an app.
1: They just need to coordinate and just be on the same app, please. So I'm on WhatsApp, Heya, Stack, and then just messages. It's just never ending. But, you know, I'm here for it. It's a stage of life I'm in.
0: Yes,
1: And then we've also had a reader submission in this edition about an ant infestation on Mole Street. So I'm not sure how widespread that one is, but I think it's one that we need to investigate further.
0: And the recipe. You had to come through with a recipe that you had teased us with but not given us.
1: Yes. So after I mentioned this one last time on your show, I had a few people mention that we had had to share the recipe. So this is the Mega Nugget recipe. You can catch it in
0: Mega
1: this.
0: Mega Nugget.
1: So that's in this edition. Essentially, it's just a big schnitzel made of chicken mince that you bake in the oven. So the recipe's in the mag, but my hot tip is just douse it in, like spray it with a lot of oil.
0: So the breadcrumbs go nice and crispy.
1: Crispy and delicious. And I think you could probably also try it with beef mince, but I haven't done that yet.
0: Okay, then.
1: Yeah, it's delicious.
0: I don't know if you call it a mega nugget if it's beef mince.
1: I don't have anything funny about that.
0: We'll have to figure something about that. Okay.
1: But
0: the mega nugget is the recipe of the week. Stephanie, great to talk to you. Thank you.
1: Thanks, Joel.
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0: On the text there, Freya says that Longford has a great old-fashioned milk bar. It's painted

0: bright yellow, has everything a milk bar is supposed to have. Dave in Tewkesbury is remembering with rapture having double chocolate malted milkshakes with threepenny ice cream. Yeah, that sounds very good indeed. And talking heart health, as I was a little earlier with Dave O'Neill, comedian, says the Japanese has developed two enzymes that break down plaque, and the enzyme from pineapples has another enzyme which does the same if you take it away from food times. It takes 18 to 24 months to reduce arterial plaque. Wow. Because that's something we were talking about, is we find out we've got blockages. Can you reduce it, or can you just stop making it worse? So it sounds like someone's figured out a way to reduce it, which is fascinating. Now, aged care is a growth industry in Australia, and particularly so in Tasmania. So it should be no surprise that we have some really excellent people working in that arena. Glenn Williams is Chief Clinical Officer at OneCare, who operate a number of retirement facilities around the state. And he just won the National Hester Award for Excellence in Aged Care for Individual Leadership. Glenn, g'day. Congratulations to you.
1: G'day, Joel.
0: It's nice to have some good news to talk about.
1: Oh, absolutely. And especially following on from the milk bar, we were drinking Swirls last night in Launceston, which is another great one.
0: Okay, yeah. Very nice. Yeah. Now, why did you go into aged care as a career? Oh,
1: that's such a great question. Over 20 years nursing. So early career, you know, wanted to go out, work rural remote, and I was lucky enough to head up to the Kimberleys and work all that area. Eventually met my wife, who's a nurse as well, and we came back to Tassie to settle down. I was looking at what to do, focusing on palliative care, chronic disease, and a good friend called me across to aged care, and I fell in love with it. It's everything in my whole nursing career wrapped up into one. So,
0: okay, what do you mean by that? What are the things that, the elements of that?
1: Oh, you've got people engagement, you've got families, you've got complex health problems, you've got palliative care, you've got acute issues. It's all wrapped up into one. It's fast paced. Yeah, it's a great community.
0: Now, what are the issues that you're finding that the whole industry is facing at the moment?
1: Yeah, I think some of the biggest challenges that we're facing is that it's a growing industry. So how can we support people? We've been chatting about this for the last 20-odd years, certainly when I started. It hasn't changed. You know, people are getting older. So the question is around how we support not only our older people but our workforce. It's great. Aged care is changing. It's growing. It's evolving. It's a great place for innovation. So, yeah, it's there's a lot happening in that space.
0: Now, one of the reasons that you were given this award was the Last 1,000 Days framework. What exactly is that?
1: Yeah, it's that's a really good question, and I'm always excited to chat about this. So I think at the core, the Last 1,000 Days framework is really about asking really good questions. So I want to take us on a journey if I can, if that's okay.
0: Please.
1: So us in the room right now, so we don't know when our last 1,000 days are going to be. You know, it may be many years in the future, which I really, really hope it is. We could be in it now.
0: We could be in the last 10 days right now and
1: exactly,
0: not know it.
1: Exactly. And based on that, really affects the decisions that we make. You know, we make plans, we may spend hours on social media, all that kind of stuff. However, now place yourself into aged care. So whether it be yourself, your mum, your dad, family member, often in aged care, we actually do know that someone's in the last year's life. So when you start thinking about that, it really changes perspective. So 1,000 days, when we think about that, that's, what, 2 years, 9 months? Or the way I tend to think of it is it's two Christmases, two summers, two winters.
0: Two birthdays.
1: Two birthdays, exactly. So how does that change the questions that we ask about care? So whether it be the person going into care, family members, the staff looking after someone, it really changes the question. And I guess at the core of it, and the question I keep on coming back to through my career and exploring, is if we can't add days to someone's life, how do we add life to days? And when we come back to that, incredible things happen. I mean, it's great. We've got to have good clinical care, which is awesome. We need to know the care that you have, the medications, all those things.
0: Yeah, the food's got to be right. That's the beds right. have to be clean. The floor has to be swept. All that stuff has got to be
1: stuff.
0: There.
1: But we also need to find out what makes you you, what matters to you. When you come in, what are the goals? What are things haven't you finished? And certainly from there, how can we help? And that has led to some extraordinary moments in aged care, and especially for us. As an example, one of our homes earlier this year found out that one of our residents lived on a farm, and one of the things he wanted to do was see that farm from the sky. So they organised a volunteer pilot to take him up to travel and see his farmland. And that's extraordinary things that happen by asking that question. Of course, there's the small moments, you know, how we can support someone being re-abled, how they can be independent, asking the important questions and starting advanced care planning early. But it's all those moments wrapped up into one, and just asking that really good question at start.
0: Now, re-abled, that's an interesting word. Absolutely. What's that about?
1: Yeah, so re-ablement, it's very much about helping people be able to continue the life they want and the choices that they have for as long as possible. So it may be helping someone to regain being able to walk. It may be helping someone to maintain independence as long as possible, make choices. It's a bigger program of just keeping people living as long as possible, as healthy as possible, in the way that they choose. And it's all about coming back to that person and their choice.
0: That must mean that you have occupational therapists working overtime, because so many of that re-ablement, that ability to keep doing the things you're doing, well, you're going to need to be doing some exercises. You're going to need to be practicing getting up out of the chair if you want to be able to get up out of the chair. You're going to need to be doing some bends if you want to be able to do up your shoes. So OTs working overtime.
1: OTs working overtime, physiotherapists, our carers, our nurses. It's that old story about it takes a whole village to raise someone. It takes a whole community within aged care to support people.
0: There's also a motivation required, because I think a lot of older people live in a mental time where the medical profession fixed you. Whereas now, when it comes to a lot of our physical health and well-being, the medical profession explains to you how you can fix yourself. How do you get older people motivated to actually come to the chair yoga class, to do the 20 repetitions of this boring exercise every morning? How do you make that happen?
1: Yeah. I mean, certainly everyone's individual. Like, it's the same for you and myself. You know, cold mornings, it's a bit hard to get out of bed at times and go to the gym.
0: Yes, yes.
1: But also understanding, yeah, if we can get on the same page, so once again, going back to the last 1,000 days framework, if we're all on the same page that this time matters, we want you to live as well as possible for as long as possible, adding life to days, then generally people get involved and, move along.
0: People see the value, and they absolutely see that they can, you know, they'll get in they'll get out what they put in.
1: Yeah, absolutely. And it comes along with great staff, and that's what I'm really supported for.
0: How hard is it getting staff at the moment? Because this is something we hear constantly.
1: Yeah, there is a call out for staff. There always will be. We have some really great staff, and I think the key is that retention point as well.
0: Yeah.
1: And we're very fortunate. Like, OneCare, of course, I'm very biased. We're great. Staff
0: You're allowed to think so as the man in charge.
1: Absolutely. And staff want to stay with us and come and work for us.
0: What is the secret of that? If you were to compare yourself to the industry and say, what do you do differently to the industry? Because we know that there is turnover. What do you see as the secret to that?
1: Yeah, for me, it's having everyone understand our why, some great leadership in there, and knowing that for me, it's very much that no one's more important than anyone else in there. We're all there to do a job. We're all working together. And when you build that into a culture, people want to come and work for you because we're there for our people that we look after.
0: Yeah, yeah. Common purpose, rather than my job is doing what my boss tells me to, our job is achieving common purpose. It changes things, I think completely. I've had you know, and I think that it's here at the ABC, but I've worked at a lot of radio stations, and that common purpose

0: purpose to serve the audience. And whenever there's an argument, you just look back at that purpose and say, which way will serve the audience best? Suddenly, it's not about egos. It's not about me versus you. It's about someone else and what we can do for them. And I think it changes the conversation quite a lot. Now, voluntary assisted dying is becoming part of that conversation as well. That must be a hard thing to handle.
1: Oh, I keep on coming back to it's about the person's dignity, their choice, and respecting. Certainly, shout out to Go Gentle Australia and OneCare being mentioned in that for being, you know, supporting people with their choices, which is great. But voluntary assisted dying, it's just one part of a broader conversation about end of life care and palliative care. Death is part of life. It really is. And we shouldn't back away from that conversation. But for us at OneCare and supporting and what I see our role, it's very much about walking alongside people and supporting them in the choice.
0: But here's the thing, they've got to actually make the choice and make the choice known. And a lot of people have a real problem with that. How do you start that conversation to say, hey, tell us what you want so we can give it to you?
1: Yeah, it's certainly, and for us, we're very lucky in Tasmania. We have a great navigation team. So for OneCare, it's about having the information available and then setting people up to be able to have those conversations with the right people. Our role, and certainly OneCare, is to when that choice has been made, and it's, as you said, a difficult choice for someone to make. They've been thinking about it for a long time. They've had to jump through, you know, different stages of that process. And so for us as a provider, it's about supporting them with their choice, respecting it, and making sure that they die with dignity.
0: My guest is Glenn Williams, Chief Clinical Officer at OneCare, and Glenn's just won a national award for his work with them, particularly around the last 1,000 days framework that they use. Glenn, fantastic to meet you. Thank you so much for coming in.
1: Yeah, thank you so much.
0: In a moment, hopefully, we're going to be speaking to a skua expert to tell us about this bird that has brought the bird flu to us.

0: David Bowie and Modern Love on Afternoons with Joel Reinberger. Today we got the first confirmed case of H5N1 bird flu in Tasmania. It was found in a dead brown skua at Burgess Cove at Rocky Cape on the northwest coast. We knew bird flu was coming. Once a disease like this is in a flock of far-ranging wild seabirds, it's kind of inevitable that it's going to arrive here. There are thousands of questions we don't have answers for yet. What effect will this have on our chicken farmers, on our pets, on our populations of wild birds? But here's a question I think we can get an answer for. What is a skua? Dr. Toby Travers studied skuas for his PhD. G'day there, Dr. Travers. How are you doing?
1: Good, Joel. How are you doing?
0: I'm terrific, thank you. Now, what actually is a skua? What do they look like?
1: Yeah, they're kind of a bit like a hawk in gull's clothing, as opposed to like the wolf in sheep's clothing. They're a predator that'll eat any sort of small bird or even small mammals like rabbits. But yeah, they look like a drab brown gull, but to most people, I suppose. Yeah,
0: they look a bit scruffy too, don't they?
1: Yeah, I suppose. I think they look quite smart. My like once niche PhDs kind of become a, you know, topical. But yeah, I love them. They're social. They're inquisitive. They're actually great fun. Apart from, you know, if you've watched Happy Feet, they're the bad guy in Happy Feet. The music turns bad on every David Attenborough documentary that they appear on because they come in and swoop in and take a penguin chick. But they're really smart birds, and it was a lot of fun to study them.
0: Now, where do they kind of normally live and travel?
1: So the brown skuas, which are the ones we get around Tasmania mainly, because we do get a few others. But they breed on all the sub-Antarctic islands, pretty much around the globe. So from sort of the South Atlantic, Southern Indian and South Pacific regions of the Southern Ocean, I suppose. So including Macquarie Island. And then on the Antarctic continent and the Antarctic Peninsula, you've got another bird, the South Polar Skua, which looks pretty similar to the brown skua. It's just a little bit lighter, generally, a bit lighter coloured.
0: And Sophie says, how come no one's ever heard of these birds? Are they only kind of occasional visitors to outlying areas, unlike the silver gulls that are everywhere?
1: They actually, you can get them around Tassie year-round, but generally they are in their greatest numbers during winter because they breed on those sub-Antarctic islands over summer. And then it gets too cold and everyone else leaves those islands, all their food. So they migrate up mainly sort of between the subtropics down to the sub-Antarctic. So they can go up the sides of Australia all the way up to just below Indonesia, but generally sort of will migrate to about the same latitude as Tassie. You don't really see them that much because they're generally offshore. They don't really come inshore that much.
0: We only have about 40 seconds until I've got to flip over to the news, but just briefly, what do you think is going to happen to the wild population if we know that there's bird flu in it and they're a social animal?
1: Well, it has had an impact on all the, for brown skuas in particular, because of their lifestyle. They hunt other birds and they're highly interactive. So it's had a big impact on the brown skua population globally. And

0: And also their sort of close relatives, the great skua in the northern hemisphere, has which look quite similar. It's had a similar impact on populations there, where it kind of puts them through a bottleneck. There's a lot of death, but the populations hold on and develop some resistance or resilience, and sort of start to in the northern hemisphere start to pop out the other side of it and sort of live with it, a bit like us in COVID, I suppose.
1: I hope that they'll do the same thing here. Great to talk to you, Dr. Travers. Thank you so much.
0: No worries. Thanks, Joel.
1: Dr. Toby Travers, who's known as the skewer guy.
0: And also their sort of close relatives, the great skua in the northern hemisphere, has which look quite similar. It's had a similar impact on populations there, where it kind of puts them through a bottleneck. There's a lot of death, but the populations hold on and develop some resistance or resilience and sort of start to

0: Amongst the scientists. It's 3 o'clock and news time.
1: Good afternoon, Guy Stainer with ABC News. Prime Minister Anthony Albanese says the multi-billion dollar investment in the Tomago aluminium smelter in the New South Wales Hunter region is in the national interest. Nandini Deer reports.
2: Anthony Albanese and New South Wales Premier Chris Minns say the $2.5 billion deal will support thousands of local jobs. Mr Albanese says the federal government will continue to work constructively with the state government.
3: This is a very complex deal, but it's one that's very much in the interests of the nation.
2: Mr Minns says the government investment will strengthen the economy.
4: You couldn't rebuild what we have here at Tomago from scratch. You're talking about billions of dollars worth of capital investment over decades.
2: The owner of the smelter, Rio Tinto, has agreed to contribute just over $1 billion towards energy strategies.
1: The Federal Industry Minister has refused to answer questions about whether the Tasmanian smelter, Bell Bay Aluminium, is also eligible to receive federal funding. Bell Bay Aluminium in northern Tasmania and the state-owned power company Hydro Tasmania have been locked in negotiations for a new energy deal ahead of its expiry at the end of this year. Minister Tim Ayres says when it comes to Bell Bay Aluminium, the focus should be on discussions between Rio Tinto and Hydro Tasmania.
5: It's in the interests of Tasmanians and in the Australian interest for that, for the focus of those discussions to be about a competitive electricity price. It's quite a distinct situation from Tomago Aluminium.
1: Two police officers in Melbourne allegedly repeatedly hit and kneed an Indigenous man in the head during an arrest last year. Georgia Lenton Williams reports.
6: The state's anti-corruption watchdog IBAC says a senior constable and sergeant assaulted an Indigenous man during an arrest in Melbourne's east last August. IBAC alleges the senior constable struck the man's head with a taser multiple times, charging the constable with aggravated assault with a weapon. IBAC alleges the sergeant then kneed the man in the head, with that officer charged with unlawful assault. Victoria Police says in a statement it has been notified of the charges and the officers continue to work in their roles. Both officers will appear before Ringwood Magistrates Court in September.
1: Telstra boss Vicky Brady has defended the telco's executive salaries after she received an 11% pay rise. The company today posted a 3.2% rise in full-year profit to $2.4 billion. Telstra slashed more than 1,200 jobs in the last financial year and had an outage on July the 8th that affected millions of Australians. Its annual report shows Ms. Brady's salary rose by $600,000 to $6.8 million. But her bonus has been slashed by a similar amount due to the outage. She says she and other executives have been held to account.
7: The board formed a view and held us to an account as a senior executive team by making an adjustment to FY26 remuneration. The external expert investigation is still underway. When those findings are complete, of course, the board will consider those findings.
1: Launceston's renovated Albert Hall has won an International Architecture Award from Chicago's Museum of Architecture and Design and the European Centre for Architecture Art Design. The project was selected by an expert panel from more than 1,200 submissions. The hall will feature in the International Architecture 2026 exhibition, and the award will be presented by the Chicago Athenaeum at a gala function in Athens next month. In sport, the Tasmania Devils men's and women's teams will both unveil debutants in the VFL and VFLW this weekend. The men's team travels to Sydney to play the GWS Giants on Saturday, where Northwest coaster Josh Wolfe and Launceston youngster Lucas Wootton will both make their club debut. Women's pair Emma Suckling and Heidi Preshaw will also represent the club for the first time. Men's coach Jeremy Webley says his side has evolved over the season and is playing its best football on the eve of finals.
8: First 8 weeks we're winning, but we didn't win the ball back enough. We're extremely efficient off turnover, and then we weren't winning contests at all, whereas in the last sort of 10-12 weeks, you know, our contest games really stood up against the best.
1: to Tasmania's weather. There are gale warnings for the southeast and southwest coasts and strong wind warnings for most remaining coastal waters. Today, showers about the west, central plateau and south, but mostly fine elsewhere. It's currently 15 degrees in Hobart, Devonport and Burnie, 17 in Launceston. Tomorrow, showers about the west, central plateau and the south, but

0: but mostly fine elsewhere, with west to southwesterly winds.
1: 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Afternoons with Joel Reinberger.
2: We've been talking about bird flu and the skua that was found with it. It's a type of predatory bird. As our expert said, it's like a hawk in gull's clothing, which I think is a lovely way to think of it. Now, we're talking about how white people don't know them, and Texter says, hardly anyone has seen an albatross, but everyone has heard of them. I don't know about that. I think lots of people have seen albatrosses, but not realise that they're looking at an albatross, because when they're just flying in the distance, you often, it just looks like a seagull, unless you're really paying attention and you know a bit about birds. Andrew in Kettering has, I think, a very apt question. Bird flu and mutton birds. Are the Aboriginal people on Flinders Island not taking them this season? That's a really good question, Andrew. So happens that Leon Compton was talking about exactly that a little earlier today with Jason Jacoby, Secretary of the Department of Natural Resources and Environment. Here's what he had to say about the effect of H5N1 bird flu on mutton birding today.
3: In terms of mutton birding, I think, you know, we are working very closely with our Aboriginal community. They have a very proud and responsibility and ownership about how mutton birding might continue in the new world of bird flu. They've been very proactive. The rangers across the state have been very proactive in terms of on-the-ground monitoring. In terms of what happens if we were to have an outbreak in a shearwater colony, I suspect we would work with the Aboriginal community to put in place a temporary suspension on the taking of mutton birds so that we can all have time to understand what is the impact of that outbreak in that particular colony and understand what impact allowing mutton birding to happen would have on that particular colony. But I would like to think that in time we can open the colony back up for mutton birding. We can have confidence that the people that are collecting birds are doing it safely for their own human health and well-being, and the mutton birding can continue as a long-term traditional custom and practice.
2: So, yeah, still very much in flux, but that's the approach that the government is taking on that one. We've also been talking about milk bars. They've popped up in the conversation there. David Tewksbury is clearly in raptures of memory, saying, don't forget the lime spiders and the blue heavens. Yes, we all had our favourite from the milk bar. I remember going to June's Milk Bar in Narandra when I was a little kid, and she had the array of the sort of 1, 2, 3, 5 cent lollies, and you'd come in and you'd put like your 30 cents on the counter, and you'd two of them and one of them and five of those and two of those, and June would just do the math for you and then give you an extra milk bottle at the end just to make you happy. Mal, on that front, says, Joel, if you're talking about old-style milk bars, who remembers bars, chocolate chop and milk bar in Battery Point? Milkshakes, lollies in jars, the whole bit, run by the Bar family. They've long gone, but the sign out the front has some sort of heritage protection. Yeah, there it is, the chocolate shop milk bar sign out there in Battery Point. Apparently, police are still at the scene of that truck crash. And this is in Guildford, near Waratah in the northwest, intersection of Murchison Highway and Belmont Road at Guildford. The road's partially blocked. You're going to have to slow way down and be very careful getting past that one. As always, if there's people working on the road, you are down to 40 at the max. Obey what the signs are saying in front of you, but generally you'll be down to 40 handling something like that. Do take care around that. And there's another text saying dinner. Lovely. Lovely to see you. If you text me the word dinner on 0438 922 936, we will send you to the top of our list of our school night's dinner recipes list, and you'll get tonight's recipe, which is, in fact, for pork dumplings. Really fantastic, beautiful-looking pork dumplings being made by George Georgeski. Now, he's got a new book out, which is Tonight's Dinner, Tomorrow's Lunchbox. We'll catch up with him next to talk about how to make the dumplings and then how to repurpose them for lunch on day two. Now, just a quick reminder, each week on a Monday afternoon, we play Postcode Bingo. We weekly draw out of a hat the postcode that we're going to be going to the next week. And the postcode we're going to on Monday is Stoner in the Southern Midlands. It's only 41 people. So we really need your help to find someone good to talk to there. If you know someone there worth a chat, then please get in touch with us. Give us a text on that same number, 0438 922 936. Who do you know in Stoner who might be worth talking to? Having a look at the cricket, Bangladesh v Australia, day one, first innings of the test. Australia is currently 8 for 182. This is coming out of the cricket ground in Darwin, which doesn't see a lot of international cricket, but lovely to see it being used. And as you'd expect, a glorious sunny day in Darwin. Proper cricket weather for everybody when we're still experiencing the middle and end of the winter here in Tasmania. Lovely to see some sunshine going on up in the north. But yeah, 8 for 182. School night dinner is up next after our 3 o'clock banger.

Vanessa Amorosi, responsible for our 3 o'clock banger this afternoon on Afternoons on 936 ABC Hobart and ABC Northern Tasmania. We'll be back with our school.

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0: And today, our guest to give us our school night dinner is George Georgievsky, who is an author of Tonight's Dinner, Tomorrow's Lunchbox, where dinner from tonight is kind of reinvented for tomorrow for an interesting lunch. George, g'day. How are you doing?
4: Good. G'day. I'm doing really well. How are you?
0: I'm terrific. Thank you. Now, where did this idea come from to kind of move the meal from, today's evening meal to tomorrow's lunchtime?
4: Well, basically, just growing up as a kid, like I used to remember seeing my mum, you know, save all the leftovers and she'll give it a makeover for the next day's school lunch or even school dinner or, home dinner, snacks. So just to see her being resourceful back in the day, inspired me to hang on with the way things are in, like, economically speaking. Let's just do the same thing. Why aren't we doing the same thing? And I thought I'd just bring back the inspiration my mum gave me.
0: Now, we are going to be getting stuck into the Juju's pan-fried pork dumplings in a little while there. But first, is there one of your mum's actual reinventions in the book?
4: Yeah, actually, there is. My mum's made a few. In fact, like, she'd even do, like, there's one of hers that she did, like, where she'd turn this pastry, traditional Macedonian pastry dish that we call muznik, which is just like a pastry, like a burek type of vibe. And then she'd flatten them and bake them and create like chips for our lunchbox the next day. So nothing ever went to waste, which is really cool. That's one of them that hits me. But also her, these Macedonian stuffed peppers, she turned into sausage rolls with the leftovers the next day. So there's a few, but I've got to hand it to my mum. She certainly inspired me a fair bit with this one.
0: And I love the way that you're kind of crossing over cultures in there. So you have a Cuban stir fry, like pork with lime and stuff in it, and then the next day it's in bao buns.
4: Absolutely. And that's the beauty. How lucky are we in Australia that we've got these amazing cultures and the amazing food that they have to offer. So I take a bit of everything from everywhere and things that I've enjoyed, and I just love recreating them. And I do an Italian banh mi with leftover porchetta, which is a traditional pork Italian dish. So I turn that into an Italian style banh mi. So Vietnamese and Italian. I've got some Italian tacos with leftover bolognese. So we've got the Mexican / Italian vibe. I've got lots of Macedonian dishes that cross over into like other cultures. And that's the beauty of being in Australia. We have no limits and lots of fusion to offer with the foods that we have.
0: You're a bit of a fan of the Encaisin pastry remake too, aren't you?
4: Oh, yeah.
0: To make the spring roll, to make the empanadas.
4: Yeah, absolutely. The beautiful, the beauty about like a puff pastry or spring roll pastry is that you can hide whatever you've got. So if you've got even extra leftover veggies or veggies that are, past their prime, you can certainly, chop them up and add them into leftovers and create like an empanada or, spring rolls. Or I think I've created some Mexican one-pan wonder spring rolls with a Mexican dish that are left over, and they're just, Mexican spring rolls. Why not cover it up instead of throwing it out?
0: And look, the butter chicken pie in that same way, that just looks sensational.
4: That's a good one. Mate, to be honest, with that one, what I did was when I was making the pastry, I had one frozen puff pastry left and I didn't have enough, but I had enough garlic naan. So I figured, hang on, I'll just fill it with the butter chicken, and for the lid, I'll use the garlic naan leftover bread, and then you've got this beautiful garlic-tasting buttery lid on top of this flaky pastry with some delicious butter chicken. And the butter chicken is Aussie, I call it Aussie BC, Aussie butter chicken, because my kid, or both my girls, they don't like spicy, but one of them in particular is allergic to cashews. So I took out the cashew component, took away the spiciness and created a good old Aussie butter chicken that's family friendly.
0: Very nice. And look, I'll just add my little tip in there, which is the supermarket naans are not so great, but there is an Indian spice shop in my town which has the best naans in its freezer. And you get them out of the packet and they look like they've just come out of an Indian restaurant. They're like that proper kind of triangular shape and flaky, and it's like, that's a real naan. And yeah, so I could certainly see that going into a pie maker or something and making that pie. George Georgievsky.
4: You'll have to take me there. Yes, sir.
0: George Georgievsky is our guest this afternoon. He's the author of Tonight's Dinner, Tomorrow's Lunchbox, a new recipe book. And the meal that he's providing for us for our school night dinner is called Juju's Pan-Fried Pork Dumplings. Now, who's Juju?
4: Juju is a nickname I call my nephew, Julian. His real name is Julian. So I've christened him Juju. I don't know why, but I guess it suits him. But what's hilarious, once I think he was about 18, 19, and he said to me, he goes, "Hey, Uncle, I ate 40 pan-fried pork dumplings at an all-you-can-eat dumpling restaurant." And I said, 40? And he said, "Yep." And there was three of my friends, so like four of them all together, and they ate almost 200 dumplings between them. And he said, "You've got to make me dumplings, please. I love pork, I love spring onions, and I love loads of garlic." And I said, "Is there anything you don't like?" And he said, "Just don't add any chili." And I said, "Got you." So I literally created Juju's pan-fried pork dumplings. But, mate, I can never make enough because he just doesn't stop eating them. So, so that's where this one was born from, which I absolutely love. And it's safe to say that all you can eat dumpling restaurant didn't make money that evening. But anyway, that's all good.
0: Yeah. George, walk us through making these dumplings. What goes into the mix in the middle?
4: Okay, well, the beauty about these recipes, they're a guide. Use what you've got in the kitchen and what your family loves. So in my case, I've got 1/2 kilo of ground minced pork. Now you can use beef, you can use chicken, whatever you like. I've got 1 cup of finely chopped cabbage. But if you can find the Chinese cabbage in your, Chinese grocer, go for it. It rocks. Thinly sliced spring onions, some minced garlic cloves. Now you can buy a jar minced garlic.
0: The jarlic.
4: The jarlic. I love that one, mate. I've never heard that one, so that's cool. Or you can just chop up some garlic, put a bit of salt on it, and just with a spoon push it down and it turns into a paste. And the same with some minced ginger, or you can use fresh ginger. A little bit of soy sauce for the fragrance and the smell of that Chinese typical dumpling restaurant. Some sesame oil is always a key. And a little bit of palm sugar, an egg, and then you need your wontons or the dumpling wrappers. So they're the ingredients that we need. And that will certainly give us everything we want. But remember, use what you got and use what your kids or your family loves.
0: Rightio. And now you're really mixing together everything but the wontons,
4: the
0: just in a bowl. Yeah. It's that simple, isn't it?
4: It is. And the beauty about this is if you're like prepping the night before, you could easily just create the mince or the mixture and pop it in the fridge and no problems at all. It stays overnight in a cling wrap or an airtight container. So if you're short for time the next day, if the kids have got activities or if you're going to be late for work or if you've got something on, it's a quick way to get a head start. And then all you do, I like to lay out the wonton wrappers. Now you can get square or circle, but I tend to go with the circle ones. Lay them out on the table and I literally lay out like 30 of them and then usually on the bench. And then I just get a teaspoon, which I usually use my wife's favorite tea making spoon because she yells at me when I use it. So why not add some fire into the prep work?
0: Some spice in your life.
4: Absolutely. So then I just literally one spoonful bang in each of the actual wonton casings. And then with the finger, dip it in just cold water and just circle around the dumpling wrappers. And I literally do that on all of them. And it's kind of like easy to do, and because we're just creating a little bit of a glue or adhesive so it sticks together. Drop it in the palm of my hand and literally just squeeze, just fold it over. And you can be quite creative. Like, I used to watch YouTube clips on, you know, watching like Brendan Pang on how he'd do his dumplings.
0: Chinese people doing the wavy edges and the curly shapes and stuff. Amazing.
4: It's amazing. Very inspiring. But they grew up doing that. Like, I think.

0: Brendan Pang, one of them, said, like, he was five when he started, you know. When I was five, I used to chase cars down the road to the milk bar, you know. I wouldn't have no idea, you know. So it's, you know, you do them however which way works for you, you know. I, you know, so usually palm of my hand, crimp them together with my fingers. There are all these instruments out that you can buy these days that basically does it for you. And then once they're all done, mate, frying pan, that's when I drop in, you know, a little bit of oil or some sesame oil if you want that fragrance. Line the whole pan with them. Let them sort of crisp up a little bit on the bottom, a little bit of colour, because I like the crispy vibe of them, a little bit of texture. And as soon as that happens, I add some water in the pan and put the lid on it. So just to steam through and cook right through. It only takes a few minutes. I think cooking time's about 3-4 minutes. Take the lid off, serve it on top of, if you want some rice, add some coriander. You can add some sauce or some sriracha if you want some like chili vibes to it, or sweet chili sauce. My youngest prefers it with that. And you can serve it on noodles. You can serve it on rice. And even my youngest, she's even served it in pasta. So she's combined some Chinese and Italian vibes there. So whatever works, to be honest. And recipes, in particular my recipes, they're more of a guide. They're more of an inspiration for you to, you know, chop and change and use what you love or take out what you don't necessarily like and make it your own.
1: I'll just add my little 5 cents worth. My favourite sauce for dumplings is called Shan Tang sauce. So that is spring onion, garlic, chili, a little bit of sugar, a little bit of sesame oil. Cover it in soy sauce.
0: Yum.
1: And then double that amount of soy sauce with black vinegar.
0: Oh,
1: and
0: mate.
1: That is just absolutely sensational, just beautiful.
0: Love it.
1: And my son traced it at once, had me teach him how to make it. So every time he has dumplings, he's making Shan Tang sauce to go
0: amazing.
1: With it.
0: Amazing. And the beauty of that is you can make it in, put it in a jar or make it in a jar and just pop it in the fridge.
1: Have Shan Tang sauce for the next week. Easy. Now, what is your next day with these dumplings? Because, like, you know, if they survive Juju himself eating 40 of them, how do you like to handle them the next day?
0: Well, mate, I figured, hey, as you said, let's cross cultures. I go with like dumpling lettuce cup tacos. So I basically, and there's a couple of ways you could either heat them up again. And the ways you can heat them is you could either zap them in a microwave or drop them in a pan with a little bit of oil, but just chop them up. So you're pretty much creating like chopped up dumplings. And you can pan fry them, sear them, and get a little bit of crispy. I guess the wontons make them a bit crispy around the outside, the shell. And then while they're sort of crisping up in the pan, I get like lettuce cups, and you could use all sorts. You can use baby gem lettuce. You can use iceberg lettuce, whatever you can get your hands on, basically. And then I create a little delicious sauce just using some mayo, or I think these days everyone's going for that Kewpie mayo, the Japanese style mayo.
1: Mayo and sriracha
0: delicious together,
1: beautiful.
0: Yum. Drop it in. And then also, if you want to, you can add anything else on top of that. Like you can add some like coriander in there as well if you want, or some garlic powder. But make the sauce your own. And then all I do is take off the pan or off the heat and spoonful it into the lettuce gem, into our cup. Add some sauce. Add the filling in there, which is the leftover Juju's dumplings, and then smother it in the delicious sauce that we just created. Mate, you just sit back, add some coriander on top or chili if you want. Delicious, absolutely delicious. And tastes better in front of the TV too, I might add.
1: Jane has sent you a question, George, saying, can you cook spring rolls or dumplings in an air fryer? Have you done that?
0: Yes, I have. Spring rolls, most definitely. In fact, I've got one in the book that I do in the air fryer. I'm a huge air fryer fan, and a lot of air fryers also have a steaming component, which means you can do your dumplings in the air fryer as well. Now, if you like your dumplings crispy, so they're more like deep-fried Chinese-style dumplings where they're completely crispy, absolutely straight in the air fryer. You might have to turn them around, so about 180 for about sort of 6-7 minutes, and then you flip them over on the other side because air fryer heat mainly comes from the top. Yes, absolutely. Air fryer, a lot healthier, obviously. But
1: And they'd need a bit of a spray of oil too, wouldn't they, if you're going to air fry them?
0: Absolutely. Now, people go nuts when you

0: say just spray some vegetable oil, but you can use olive oil. But the olive oil flavor and fragrance is strong, so it does. You do taste it while you're eating it, whereas lighter oils like grapeseed oil or vegetable oil tends not to be. It's there for cooking, not for tasting.
1: George Georgievsky is author of Tonight's Dinner, Tomorrow's Lunchbox, and the provider of our school night dinner. George, thank you so much for being on the show today. Appreciate it.
0: Mate, thank you. Thanks for having me.
1: If you would like that recipe written out so you've got all the ingredients there and know exactly what you're after, then you can send me the word dinner. Now, someone sent me the word recipe. Someone sent me the word dumplings. It's a robot who is responding to you, so you need to get the exact right code word, which is dinner. 0438 922 936 to get that, and we will send you back a link to our school night dinner page. And the very top recipe for that is Juju's pan-fried pork dumplings / dumpling lettuce taco cups. So yeah, you get to make the dumplings, and then there's a nice easy way to serve them up for lunch to give them a bit of a refresh the next day.
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1: The weather situation is a high pressure system over the mainland is forecast to direct a westerly flow over Tasmania today and then persist into Friday. The high then moves over Tassie on Saturday and Sunday, bringing settled conditions then. We've got some warnings around at the moment. There is a gale warning for the southeast coast and southwest coast. There's a strong wind warning for the far northwest coast, Bank Strait and Franklin Sound, east of Flinders Island, the lower east coast, and central west coast. There's been a couple of cancellations there. Very similar conditions for tomorrow around the state as well, as far as those warnings go. Observations right now in Burnie, it is 15 balmy degrees. It's 17 beautiful degrees in Launceston. In Tunnock, it's 12 degrees. In Strawn, it's 13 degrees. In St. Helens, it is 18 degrees. Wow, very warm there. And Hobart, it's 15 degrees at the moment. Looking forward to the next couple of days. Friday, about the state, showers about the west, central plateau and south. Fine elsewhere, west to southwesterly winds. Saturday, mostly fine, apart from light showers about the west coast extending across the inland west during the afternoon. Patchy morning fog and inland frost, light and variable winds. Let's go ahead to Sunday as well, shall we? Mostly fine after morning frost inland and valley fog. Possible light showers developing about the north during the day. Light and variable winds. So, Burnie, tomorrow 15 and partly cloudy. Saturday 14 and partly cloudy. Sunday mostly sunny and 14 degrees. Launceston tomorrow partly cloudy and 16. Saturday partly cloudy and 15. Sunday partly cloudy and 16. Very stable weather in Lonnie for the next few days. Bishanoe tomorrow a possible late shower and 17. Saturday partly cloudy and 15, Sunday partly cloudy and 16. Strawn tomorrow, showers and 13, Saturday a possible shower and 13, Sunday a tiny bit warmer, 15 degrees and partly cloudy. Campbelltown tomorrow, cloudy and 14 degrees, Saturday morning frost and partly cloudy, 13 degrees, Sunday morning frost, mostly sunny, and 15 degrees. Hobart tomorrow, showers and 14 degrees. Saturday and Sunday, both the same, 15 degrees and partly cloudy in Hobart.
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3: Traffic.
1: In Hobart, it's getting a bit busy outbound on the Brooker from the Cloverleaf to Risdon Road. So getting onto the Brooker from the Domain Highway is also a bit slow. Launceston, Devonport and Burnie all looking good. We've had a week, our last week, where that's all we've had. It's just been a few slow bits and nothing else. But today, unfortunately, we've broken that lovely run. There was a truck crash earlier in the northwest. So

So this is at Guildford, near the intersection of the Murchison Highway and Belmont Road at Guildford. Police are still on the scene. The road is partially blocked there. You're going to have to slow down and drive with extreme caution in that area. As we've confirmed that with police, that crash is still there on the road. There are still people working at that area, so you really need to slow down and take absolutely extra care. On 936 ABC Hobart and ABC Northern Tasmania. If you know about something else going on the roads, report in. My number is text 0438 922 936, or you can call 1300 222 936. Oh, there's a nice message from Julie at Natone saying, Joel, there's a resident of Stoner for over 14 years, Ebony McConnon. Married to Philip, mother of two boys, beautician in Oatland for over 10 years. Here's her phone number. She happens to be my daughter. Oh, there we go. Lovely. Thank you so much for that, Julie. We will absolutely follow that up. It looks like we're going to do okay. Talking to the people of Stoner. There's only 41 people, so to fill an hour of the radio, we need to speak to approximately 10% of the population, and it looks like we've had that many suggestions from you now, so I'm very grateful for that. Thank you. Amanda at 7 Mile says, do any of the local radio shows have a vintage car valuation expert doing talkback? I recall someone previously having a segment. Yeah, look, we did used to do that for a little while there, but what happened was our regular guest went overseas to do a whole lot of work, and that overseas trip ended up taking months and months and months, and we never kind of got back around to it. We might give him a bell and see if we can line him up for next week. If we've got somebody who's after it, we'll give it a red hot go to make that happen next week. Coming up on Afternoons with Joel Reinberg on 936 ABC Hobart and ABC Northern Tasmania. We've got one of those questions. It's one of those segments that's inspired by real life, which is about somebody who noticed that their elderly mum has overlapping toes. It's like one or two of the toes are kind of standing up above all the other toes. And saying it looks like it's just they've been squashed that way into bad shoes for so many years, particularly women who have suffered through high heels and pointy-toed shoes for the dictates of fashion, end up with this sort of thing going on. What can you do about that? Overlapping toes. Is that fixable with having nice, flat, easy shoes, getting mum or dad into sneakers? Is that something that needs surgery or a toe spreader? You know those toe spreader things that women particularly use for when they're painting the toenails? Maybe one of those would do the job. I don't know. We're going to talk to a podiatrist up next about overlapping toes. Maybe you've got a question for them as well you'd like to add to the conversation.

0: The very cheerful Bruno Mars and I Just Might on 936 ABC Hobart and ABC Northern Tasmania, where you are listening to Afternoons with Joel Rheinberger. Here is one of those questions inspired by real life, not mine, thankfully, but by the elderly mum of a colleague of mine. After decades of wearing fashionable shoes with high heels and narrow tips, she now has a toe that sticks up out of its proper toe row. It's been completely squeezed out of the row of toes. Overlapping toes. What do you do about that? I'm hoping podiatrist Joe Brooks will be able to help us out. G'day, Joe. How are you doing?
1: G'day, Joel. I'm good, thank you. Now, how are you?
0: I'm great. How does it make you feel when you see feet that have been squeezed and abused for so many years?
1: I've got a bit of an adage here, Joel, that I can provide advice once and it's not listened to. I can provide advice twice and it's not listened to. And by the third time I provide advice about incorrect or narrow shoes and it's not listened to, then I accept that that person's making that choice, potentially not knowing what may happen in the long run. And obviously you've spoken about a family member of someone at ABC who's made those choices and they've now got some overlapping toes.
0: Now, is that the proper name for them?
1: Overlapping toes. I guess overlapping toes or curly toes in our younger, kind of more pediatric population, it really depends on what you're talking about, because an overlapping toe is more so an observation. And in terms of the medical names, I don't necessarily think that that really matters. But the overlapping toes is just essentially an observation. They don't really have a name, but we just observe the position that they're in. But it's probably what's causing the overlapping toes that's important for us. So sometimes people might have, there's a little ligament that holds your toe to your foot called a plantar plate, and they might have a pathology of the plantar plate. And often if people wear the wrong shoes or they've got big bunions or they've got a medical condition like an inflammatory arthritis, then those plantar plates can get really worn out and degenerative, and that can then cause the toes to kind of float and I guess kind of become angulated and overlap.
0: Why does it happen in little kids if you see it happening in children?
1: Sometimes we get curly toes, and I'd encourage anyone who's worried about or concerned about their children's curly toes to go to the Royal Children's Hospital website and type in curly toes. They've got a great pediatric advice file for parents. It could just be kids' toes can develop at different stages and rates, and sometimes the toes can get curly because the tendons can pull them into different shapes. It's nothing to be concerned with. And more often than not, we don't really do anything other than watch unless they are rigid or causing pain. And that's probably, in terms of elderly people that have got overlapping toes, it's more so the actual observation of them, where they are, how they are. If they're not causing pain and problems, then we may not necessarily do anything about them.

0: If they're causing, the main concern that people might get is corns or calluses in between their toes, or they may have pain on the bottom of their foot where the actual ligament has become stretched, or the actual ligament has kind of moved. Then we may kind of look at trying to offload that area, or we may look at providing like a little interdigital device or a little interdigital wedge or a little something that goes between the toes that can push the toe down and kind of reduce some of that, some of the pressure, or put it back into a place where it's a little bit more, I guess, less prominent and less of a prominence to push into shoes and cause those painful kind of corns or calluses.
1: I was just postulating that maybe toe spreaders like people use for when painting their toenails might be. So it's, I guess, something a little bit like that, a little device like that to give it space to be down again.
0: Yeah, look, toe spacers and toe spreaders and these types of things, in terms of, they're quite popular now in the barefoot community. There's not a great deal of evidence to suggest that wearing those types of toe spacers or toe spreaders, if there's no pathology, that it's going to be any beneficial, or it's going to prevent toes getting into positions. The best advice that's kind of seen via evidence, scientific evidence for us, is wearing, especially it's the same type of advice for bunions as well, is wearing adequately fitted shoes that are nice and broad and a duck bill, so an anatomical shape. Trying to avoid shoes that go into a point, because that's just going to exacerbate any bunions or any or it's going to kind of crowd the toes, which will then push them up or up mainly. But the toe spaces, in terms of it as a preventative device to stop overlapping toes or something along those lines, I don't necessarily advise toe spaces unless there is a pathology. But by the time they're coming in to see me, often they've done their dash, and they've already got a toe that's already kind of sitting up quite proud, and we can kind of conservatively manage that with different devices to push it into different places and unload different kind of I guess bony prominences that might be causing pain. But it's often people make these choices in their kind of younger years and they don't realize what will happen, and then the toes get into weird and wonderful shapes, and before they know it, they've got a corn that's giving them grief, or they can't wear their favorite shoes, and then they come in to see me, and there's not a great deal that you can do. We can try and manipulate them, but it's actually only going to work while you're wearing that device. To straighten a toe requires seeing someone that's been to medical school, and often involves a general anaesthetic and a bit more risk and a bit more invasion into the body with scalpels and the like.
1: Because, look, Jim has sent me a text saying, overlapping toes, the best cure would be amputation. I hope we're not talking amputation, but is it actually, you know, moving that ligament or shortening the ligament, something like that, is it?
0: I'm not a surgeon, so I'm not going to give surgical advice. But I guess it's about understanding and articulating to the patient in front of me what options they've got, whether that be looking at different shoes, whether that be trying to provide them with a resolution that's conservative, that doesn't involve doesn't involve a trip to the orthopedic surgeon. But there are some people, and some people do go down that pathway depending on what they want, depending on what their desires are. And it then kind of goes down a pathway of cosmesis and looking, the toe looking nice. And I respect that some people want a nice looking toe and a nice looking foot. As a podiatrist of kind of 10 plus years, I can tell you that there's no really beautiful feet. There's just ones that are probably less beautiful than the next. So I respect that if someone does want a kind of a permanent fix per se, then it's to go on to discuss that with a surgeon, which there's always risks of surgery, whether that be infection or ongoing pain and post-surgical pain, et cetera. So just articulating that, and whether they want to take that risk is something that can be discussed. But as I said, I'm not a surgeon.
1: No worries. You're not the man to talk to about that one. Is it something exercise could help, or is it really need a bit more of an intervention than that?
0: Okay. It depends, and I guess this is where we're probably putting kind of the horse before the cart in terms of treatments, but in terms of exercise to straighten a digit or exercise to kind of to undo an overlapping toe, I think that we need to understand and appreciate that these toes are probably formed over years and years and years of micro trauma or kind of stresses that have been applied to the feet, whether that be footwear or whether that be the actual foot shape with a bunion or hallux abducto valgus, or certain medical conditions have kind of changed that foot. So to say that an exercise or like some intrinsic foot exercises, they may help, but they probably won't straighten a toe, and especially if the toe is quite floating and it's quite rotated on the foot, then the digit may actually be kind of essentially subluxed or kind of dislocated, which means that no exercise is going to be able to reattach that, or no exercise is going to kind of be able to strengthen that. There's a lot of other benefits to strengthening the feet and just generally walking and being active, but in terms of digital deformities, we probably can't rely on exercise or strengthening as something that's going to straighten the digit, unfortunately.
1: This is Joe Brooks, podiatrist, with us on ABC Radio Hobart and ABC Northern Tasmania Afternoons. As always, this advice is for general information only. You should absolutely see your own specialist and get professional advice for your personal case, before you make any changes or any conditions there. Philip says that growing up quickly as I did and outgrowing shoes, especially soccer boots, my big toes are half under the next toes. Doesn't bother me, but the missus still looks and says, that's just wrong. Ha ha, life goes on. So it sounds like for some people, they have this overlap or a partial overlap and it doesn't really bother them.
0: Yeah, it's quite common. Like, it's quite common that we see people that have got a variety of different kind of concerns, and often we'll see people that do have what Phillips has described is the big toe kind of going underneath the second toe, and that's essentially a bunion or a hallux abducto valgus, or HAV is what we kind of call them easily, because hallux abducto valgus is a big mouthful. But that is quite common, and that's generally due to either a combination of genetics and or narrow tight footwear, and soccer players, male or female, and also potentially females with their pointy toe shoes, and also males with their pointy toe shoes. Anything that pushes that toe inwards, if you wear those shoes enough, then that can mean that toe can kind of stay in that position. So if you've got the genetics and then you wear those shoes, there's a decent chance that you'll end up with a bunion, which is probably one of the main causes for overlapping toes.
1: Jane in Hobart has mentioned the device, and I think this is what you're talking about. She says something called a Budin splint can hold the toes in a more comfortable position if they're able to be moved from the overlapping one. Is that what you're talking about when you mentioned the little device that might put the toe in the right spot?
0: Yeah, there's a number of different devices, and essentially it's a device that you can traction the toe down. You can buy them retail. We sell devices like that. We can also make a customized type device that is a plasticine that then hardens, and when it comes in contact with the shoe, it then kind of pushes the toe down. And the benefit of that is that you can also get space between the toes, as well as also a force that pushes the toe down. So podiatrists are really, really nifty at creating these little devices to help unload these digits. But I think that the main point that I'd get your listeners to take away from today is that kind of what Phil said is that, yes, okay, if the toe does kind of push in, but it's not causing any problems, then monitor it and watch it. And if it doesn't get any worse, then keep an eye on it. But the main thing that will probably happen is that if a toe is sitting proud or it's pushing on another digit, then you're an increased chance of getting like a corn or a callus from either the shoe pushing on it or the toe pushing on the other toe. And those corns or calluses are essentially kind of pressure areas of skin. And you combine those pressure areas with a condition like diabetes, where you might lose sensation or you might have less blood flow, and that's where you're at increased risk of ulcers, and that's where we don't want to go down that pathway. But diabetes and diabetic foot complications are the leading cause of hospitalizations of people with diabetes in Australia. So diabetes is real, and diabetes is a real risk factor for people with these types of kind of deformities, where they need to be aware of any kind of blisters or breaks in the skin or corns or callus, because they may not feel their feet as well as what other people do. So they may not feel when this corn progresses to a little ulcer or a little break in the skin, and then before you know it, there's a little infection in there. And that's why you need to be seeing your podiatrist regularly, especially if you've got any diabetes or anything along those lines, to make sure that we're inspecting our feet and hopefully preventing you ending up in hospital.
1: Joe Brooks is a podiatrist giving us advice on overlapping toes today. Thank you, Joe.
0: Thanks, Joel. And remember that if you've got any foot health concerns, come and see a podiatrist.

On 936 ABC Hobart and ABC Northern Tasmania, you are with Joel Reinberger. And Bob, talking about pointy shoes, says those shoes you could spear a flounder with that blokes wear couldn't be good for your feet, and they look weird. Well said, Bob.

0: ELO there. Australia is 9 for 198 against Bangladesh currently in Darwin. Looks like they're going on break as we speak. That is absolutely it for Afternoons for today on ABC Radio Hobart and ABC Northern Tasmania. Let's find out what Kylie and Dan have coming up for you on Drive.
1: Thanks, Joel. Yes, Kylie Baxter with you on Southern Drive today, and we'll be discussing the fact that the H5N1 strain of bird flu has now arrived in Tasmania. I spoke with the Federal Agriculture Minister, Julie Collins, to learn more about our biosecurity response, surveillance plans, and also the potential risk.
2: There's no evidence of any local transmission in birds in Tasmania. The other thing that I would want to reiterate is there's no evidence of it in our poultry or agricultural system, and that the risk to humans remains low. So we're as prepared as any country could be.
1: And I will bring you the full information.

0: its northwest. Tasmanians who see sick or dead birds or other wildlife are urged to avoid contact, record what they see and report it to the Emergency Animal Disease Hotline. Environment Department Secretary Jason Jacoby says the state has been expecting the virus to eventually reach Tasmania.
1: We have active surveillance underway. We are well prepared.
0: The government says at this stage it's not considered an outbreak.
2: Opposition leader Angus Taylor says a $2.5 billion government bailout of the Tomago aluminium smelter in the Hunter region is a sign Labor's energy policy is failing. A deal struck between the New South Wales and federal governments will see them contribute equal amounts over 10 years to keep the smelter near Newcastle running. Rio Tinto had threatened to close the plant from 2029 amid rising power costs. Mr Taylor says the deal is a result of net zero policy driving up power bills.
3: This is a $2.5 billion admission of failure on energy policy in this country. The reason they are having to do this is because electricity prices are too high.
2: Jailed whistleblower David McBride has walked free from a Canberra jail this morning after he was granted parole by Attorney General Michelle Rowland. Harry Frost explains.
4: After hugs and a photo with family, McBride left the jail where he served more than 2 years of his sentence for stealing top secret defence material and sharing it with journalists. He spoke briefly to waiting media outside.
5: I'm very happy to be out. It's a beautiful day to be free. And I thank all my supporters. I thank the Attorney General for granting me parole. And I'll make a longer statement later. I'm just happy to be here with my wonderful family.
4: He'll serve a further 3 years of his sentence under supervision in the community.
2: Tasmanian Greens Senator Peter Whish-Wilson has delivered a tearful farewell to politics in his valedictory speech in the Senate. Whish-Wilson replaced Bob Brown in the Senate in 2012 and won re-election a number of times. Over 14 years, the Senator focused on the environment and marine conservation, waste and recycling, as well as what he calls excessive corporate power. He'll be replaced by environmental lawyer Vanessa Blair. He says it's always been a matter of pride to be a member of the Greens.
6: I often say Tasmania's most important export to the planet was the green political movement. And I feel so proud every day that I'm part of a movement that turns up day in and day out, rain, hail or shine, to change the world.
2: Two Victorian police officers who allegedly assaulted an Indigenous man during an arrest in Melbourne continue to work in their roles. Georgia Lenton-Williams has more.
7: Victoria Police is aware two of its officers in Melbourne have been charged for allegedly assaulting an Indigenous man during an arrest last August. The force says in a statement the senior constable and sergeant continue to work in their roles. Victoria's anti-corruption watchdog IBAC alleges the senior constable struck the man's head with a taser multiple times and the sergeant kneed the man in the head. IBAC set up a special operation to investigate the allegations. Both officers are facing assault charges and will face court next month.
2: To sport, and Suns coach Damien Hardwick has confirmed Gold Coast has launched a bid to lure Collingwood legend Scott Pendlebury to Queensland. The 38-year-old is off contract and the Pies are keen for him to finish as a one-club man. But the Suns have expressed interest in bringing his 440 games of AFL experience to the club next year, and Hardwick is keen to have Pendlebury in the team.
8: We won't go into specifics, but we're like every other club. We want to get better next year and we'll do anything in our means to get that to happen. Taking Scott out of it, I think any player that can add from an on-field perspective, leadership, those sort of things is incredibly important to football clubs, and we want to get better. And the only way to do that is to bring other people to your football club.
2: To the weather, there's a gale wind warning for the southeast and southwest coast, strong wind warnings for most remaining coastal waters. It's currently 15 degrees in Hobart, 14 in Devonport and Burnie, and 16 in Launceston. Briefly for tomorrow, showers about the west, central plateau and the south, but fine elsewhere. ABC News.
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2: Good to be back with you on Drive today. Hey, we've got a big show ahead following the news that bird flu has now arrived in Tasmania. First, though,
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0: Traffic.
2: No incidents or major delays on the road, but it is busy outbound on the Brooker with queuing currently back to Park Street. The traffic does clear after Risdon Road. Also got some slow traffic on the Brooker getting onto the Domain Highway, and it's slow past the Queen's Walk area. Aside from that, though, the traffic is moving well. That's what State Roads is telling us. If there's anything you can see and you'd like to report it, we'd really appreciate that. The number to get in touch is 1300 222 936. Or if it's easier to text, 0438 922 936. In breaking news today, Tasmania has detected its first case of the deadly H5N1 bird flu that has impacted wildlife across five other Australian states. Here's Minister for Primary Industries and Water, Gavin Pearce, speaking at a press conference this morning.
3: The first case of H5 bird flu has been detected in Tasmania. A brown skua was called in by NRE Parks and Wildlife staff and collected by Biosecurity Tasmania from a place called Burgess Cove at Rocky Cape on the northwest coast of Tasmania. Following testing overnight, it has been confirmed that the skua has the H5 bird flu.
2: And that, as I said, was the Primary Industries and Water Minister Gavin Pearce. Australia has so far recorded more than 200 cases of the disease and saw its first mass mortality event last week. And of course, Tasmania until now remained free of the deadly bird flu. So the question is, what will our response look like? What happens from here? And most importantly, what does it mean for you? You're going to hear from the Federal Minister responsible after the news at 5 o'clock today, so make sure you stay tuned for that.
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2: Talk about teaching now. It's such an important profession, but Tasmania is struggling to get enough teachers into classrooms. Teach for Australia has spent 10 years bringing people from other professions into Tasmanian schools. So we are going to ask its CEO what the experience has taught them about attracting, but most importantly, keeping teachers.
0: Drive with Kylie Baxter, 936 ABC Hobart.
2: When term three of the school year kicked off a few weeks ago, we heard reports that many schools were facing yet another teacher shortage. While the state government is trying to attract more people from other careers into teaching via its new Change to Teaching pilot, that won't even start until next year. Another initiative to help public schools is called Teach for Australia. It's been working in Tassie for a decade now and bringing new teaching talent into classrooms. Edwina Doley is the CEO and joins us on Drive this afternoon. Edwina, hello.
5: Hi, Kylie. Thanks so much for having me on today.
2: So explain to us how Teach for Australia works and, you know, who it's designed to attract into the classroom.
5: So Teach for Australia has been working, as you said, for over 10 years now in Tasmania, with a really innovative employment-based pathway into teaching that appeals to particularly those career changers and people coming from other industries, bringing that great professional real-world experience into the classroom. So over a two-year program, what our participants will do is, alongside their study of a Masters of Teaching qualification, they'll actually work as a teacher 4 days a week in schools. So right from day one, they have that integration of the theory of teaching with the actual practice in the reality in schools. And doing that with a whole bundle of sort of additional really practical skills that Teach for Australia offers on those things that can sometimes be some of the hardest things for beginning teachers, the classroom management, the working with parents, the wider community and understanding how a school operates.
2: And so what sort of people are you getting into the program? Are you trying to get mathematicians who can teach maths in high school? Or what sort of transition, you know, what sort of jobs have you seen come into the teaching profession?
5: So we've brought now over 160 new teachers.

reaches into Tasmanian schools, and that's included a whole range of scientists, journalists, former lawyers. We've brought recently this year someone who is a PhD in medicine who's now teaching maths in southern Tasmania. We've also brought amazing musicians. So one of the most passionate teachers to start recently is Jesse Bowden, who is teaching music at Jordan River Learning Federation. He is a passionate saxophonist, but is now finding his joy by passing that love for music onto his students. I was in Tasmania just a few weeks ago and had the opportunity to hear a performance.

0: And it just really brought me back to how important those kind of forming experiences are in high school, of learning music, getting in touch with your own creativity, and how that one really passionate, caring teacher can help you see a different possible future for yourself.
1: Oh, what a great opportunity for that school, for Jordan River, to have an opportunity to have a music teacher like that. It must be so great to have all of these different people from different, backgrounds become teachers. Tell us about that experience.
0: Yeah, look, the schools we work with, the school principals we speak to, just talk about how teachers can, who have worked formally as an engineer, for example, are able to bring to life maths and science concepts for their students in a way that's totally unique. Being able to kind of connect the real world experience, I think, helps us keep students engaged in school for longer and really understanding the value of some subjects. You know, I personally grew up in a really small country town and had that experience of sometimes having a slightly limited range of different examples and role models around you in those communities. And so being able to collect talent of people who have lived a whole lot of different kind of lives and are at a stage where they're ready to move into a job that we know is challenging but is incredibly rewarding as well, and pass that love for maths, that love for science onto the next generation, is a really fantastic match. And it's the kind of experience that you can only really achieve through employment-based pathways such as Teach for Australia, where people mid-career are able to make that change without having to step out of the workforce. People who wouldn't be able to take a couple of years out to do a traditional teaching degree in a university, people who might have families and other life commitments.
1: My guest is Edwina Doley, who's the CEO of Teach for Australia. The time's 12 past four and you're on 936 ABC Hobart. I am, of course, Kylie Baxter with you on the Drive program today. And I'm curious to know, Edwina, I mean, what makes someone decide to become a teacher, to transition across from their day-to-day job into teaching?
0: You know, Sally, I'm actually someone who made the decision myself. So I actually went through Teach for Australia as part of its very first cohort back 17 years ago. And I think my experience is like so many others, who we sometimes follow a certain path that we get told is how we're meant to build a life or a career that supposedly looks rewarding. And you get to a certain stage where you realise, actually, the thing I love is being able to work with young people during the day, or impart my passion for a certain subject or an area into the next generation. So Teach for Australia, we really look for people that have that deep passion about supporting, creating a different future for young people. And we look for things like great communication skills, great relationship building skills, and a real flexibility. So, you know, teaching is a hard job, and, you know, a lot of these school experiences are only becoming more complex environments. So people that I think genuinely want to work with young people, really have a curiosity and an affection for the kind of experiences and what it's like to shape people through those formative high school years of their life. I've just said to anyone thinking about making that switch, there's both a unique terror of stepping into the classroom at the beginning, but also an exhilaration and a creativity and an instant kind of feedback you get in energy from young people that you just can't find in any other profession. And doing it with Teach for Australia, I think the thing that really makes such a difference to ensure you have that success in those early exhilarating but terrifying first months in the classroom is kind of a set of wraparound support of in-school mentors, of coaches, of people that can give you feedback on how you're going and also help with a bit of advice to work through challenges that might come up. And I think it's part of what leads to the kind of long-term outcomes that we see through Teach for Australia, where over 80% of all of our alumni who've come through the program in Tasmania are still working today in schools.
1: Oh, wow, that's amazing. So you've pretty well got all of your graduates still working in education.
0: We do. And in fact, you know, they're at that stage now where they're moving into leadership. There's, as an example, we have three of our alumni who actually all went through the program together as a group back in 2018, Katie Newfield, Ruby and Freya, have all now reformed as part of the core leadership team at Tasmania's newest school, Brighton High School. And so to see that kind of connection that you get with a cohort coming through Teach for Australia and that real long-term commitment to be driving change, not only in their own classrooms, but also thinking about how do you set up a whole school to thrive and how do you think about the wider change that's possible in a community like that.
1: And of course, we are here

0: About the teacher shortages in Tasmania. I mean, it's happening right now. Term three started with not enough teachers. Are people still able to get involved with your program, Teach for Australia, for the long, you know, the long range benefit of Tasmania?
1: Yeah, absolutely. So those that are interested in thinking that the time is right for them to make that jump into teaching should jump on our website at teachforaustralia.org. There's a whole heap of information there about how you can apply and about what that process and experience looks like, and can see some great examples and stories of people that have made that change before you, and the passion and rewarding

0: thinking that the time is right for them to make that jump into teaching should jump on our website at teachforaustralia.org. There's a whole heap of information there about how you can apply and about what that process and experience looks like, and can see some great examples and stories of people that have made that change before you and the passion and rewarding opportunities that they've found working now as teachers in schools around Tasmania.
1: And just lastly, for anyone listening who's thinking, wow, you've really inspired me, Edwina Doley, what sort of professions are you after? Are you particularly after people who are keen on, I don't know, physics or, you know, special needs? Do you have certain kinds of areas you'd like to fill gaps in?
0: You know, those shortages are always particularly acute in those STEM areas and maths areas, but also, you know, English classes, music has been a particular area in specialist education. But really encourage people to get in touch with us and have a bit of a, and we're happy to walk people through how their particular prior degrees and professional experiences might translate into what would be possible for them in a school.
1: Fantastic. Really great to chat. Such an interesting conversation. Thanks for joining me.
0: Thanks so much, Kylie.
1: Edwina Doley there, CEO of Teach for Australia. It is 17 past five. I'll just point that out. Sorry, everyone.

0: in your dreams, probably expensive these days. Or maybe when you see a really cute baby, your voice changes. Or what about when you talk to your pet? Do you or your partner or someone in your family have a different kind of voice when you talk to your pet? I do want you to tell me. It definitely happens in our family. 0438 922 936, okay? Start sharing your family pet voice stories. And why do we actually feel the need to change our voice to talk to our pets? It's kind of funny. We're looking into that next on The Drive program.
1: The footy is back for AFL season 2026. 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
2: This is 936 ABC Hobart. You're with Kylie Baxter.
0: I want you to picture this. It's just you and your pet. There you are, snuggled up on the couch. They're doing something really cute. Most pets are cute, generally, I would say. So how do you react? I mean, do you smile? Do you laugh? Do you say something? And when you have that special little voice, does it have another tone, a little cutesy-wootsy tone, and you're like another personality when you talk to your pet? A weird voice, a baby voice maybe. Well, you're probably not that surprised to hear that the way we speak to babies is actually quite similar to the way that we speak to our pets. But why? That is the question. Dr. Antonia Gotz is a research fellow in infant studies with the Western Sydney University and joins us on Drive this afternoon. Antonia, hello.
3: Hello, how are you?
0: Yeah, good, thanks. So what exactly is a baby voice? I mean, I think we can all picture it, but I want you to explain.
3: Oh, I'm not going to explain it. I'm going to make it. So it's something that sounds like this. Hello, little cutie. How are you today? What is that? Look at me.
0: I know. Look, I'm. Some people are probably listening and cringing, but I'm guilty of it. Do you have a pet and do you do that?
3: I don't have a pet, but every time when I see a dog outdoors at a cafe or someone walking past with a dog, I do that. And I have to admit, sometimes I do cringe too, but it's just very natural.
0: So why do we change voices when we speak to babies and pets?
3: We do change our voices because it signals something kind of like, hey, I want to have your attention. Look at me. Just interact with me. But also we want to create some sort of social connection with them. And that works with babies as well as pets.
0: And do you think that the tone helps with the teaching? Is that what you're saying? Oh,
3: absolutely. The tone helps teaching. So research has shown that with pets, they react a little bit. They pay closer attention when you use that voice. So whenever you want to teach your dog something, that voice is actually capturing their attention. They're just like, oh, maybe I should listen to that a bit better. But it does so with another layer with babies. So using that voice is actually kind of the cue for babies to learn languages and to whatever we can do is actually helping them.
0: It's interesting, isn't it? We've just had Mark from Risdonvale text in and he says, my voice doesn't change a lot. Ooh, the same dulcet tone, he says, but it does heighten up when I see, for example, a wedge-tailed eagle, but it's the same calm voice mainly. That is from Mark. Thank you for sharing that. Does anybody else have a partner or somebody in their family or even yourself? I'd like you to text me. Do you do weird little voices for your pets? 0438 922 936. And it's not that weird. I think most people do it. Would you agree, Antonia?
3: Oh, 100%. And some people say that they don't do it, but then when you actually kind of like interact with them and you observe them, they do it.
0: Yeah, well,
3: so it's very subconscious.
0: I'll be honest with you. I think there'd be a lot of guys, they don't really want to admit it, but some of the gruffest and toughest definitely do cute little voices for their dogs and, oh no, maybe their cats, I don't know. But do you think they talk to all animals? I mean, is that a thing broadly? Do you talk to your horse like that?
3: Yeah, you do that. I mean, it is of course, it depends if they're cuter they are, the more you use that voice, but you do that with all sorts of pets.
0: I didn't mean to interrupt you there, but what if you're trying to be stern with your pet and you can't really have the cutesy-wootsy voice? Do you do need to have at some point, I'm assuming, a stern voice so they listen and understand?
3: Exactly. That's kind of like what we use our voice for. Our voice is kind of like a medium, so we can use that to address certain aspects. So we can signal friendliness, but we can also signal the sternness and say, like, hey, no, now I don't want to be in a happy place here.
0: I think some people can overdo it a bit and others find it irritating. I mean, is there a certain point where you can't make everyone around you feel a bit nauseous because you won't stop talking baby talk?
3: I mean, with always, it's all about the communication. So you can't overdo it because there's no harm not doing it. So especially with babies, it's actually the more you do that, the better. But of course, if people tell you tone it down, then maybe just listen to the humans around you.
0: My guest is Dr. Antonia Gotz, and she is a research fellow in infant studies with the Western Sydney University. And we're talking about all the little cutesy-wootsy voices, you know, the Lucy Lou and the hey, little baby Henry Wenry. Oh, that's not a very good example, but you know where I'm coming from. So with the babies, I do want to know about that, since you have, background in infant studies. Is it good for little babies to be spoken to like that, or does it sort of give them a bizarre sense of the true meaning of speech?
3: No, it is absolutely the best what you can do to help your babies to learn social cues, to help them to learn languages. Because if you think about the way how we speak, it's just kind of like a stream of sounds and stream of words. So we don't have kind of like a natural speech, some kind of word boundaries. So we don't speak like this. So it's a constant stream of sounds, and the babies need to figure that out. Where's the beginning of the word? Where's the end of the word? And by using that voice, these kind of like, hello, little baby, we're giving them the cue to say, like, hey, maybe this is the beginning of a word, this is at the end of the word. And so whatever we can do to help that, we should do that.
0: And also there's usually a happy tone in baby talk, isn't there? Because it's usually done with a lot of love, and I'm sure the baby or the pet, the dog, the cat, they can feel that.
3: Absolutely. It's the warmth in the voice that is transmitted with it. So with the smile, with the kind of like very happy voice that goes up and down, there's a lot of kind of like social connections that we can build with our voice.
0: Is there a time that your child, an age they reach, let's say 5, and you think, maybe I need to stop the baby talk now? Is there any kind of rules about what's, you know, is it just for infants and cute little fluffy, wuffy pets and cats and dogs and things?
3: Exactly. It's mostly for kind of like the tiny little infants, and most people do naturally. So the older the baby is, so for example, more towards the 2-year mark, we use it less and less and less. And we build more complex sentences because now they actually know what a word is, where the beginning of the word is. But now they need to learn the hard truth and about how to build sentences. So we need to create more complex worlds for them to adapt to.
0: So interesting. Lovely to chat with you, Dr. Antonia Gotz. A good conversation. Thanks for coming on the Drive program.
3: Thank you so much.
0: Dr. Antonia Gotz is a research fellow in infant studies with the Western Sydney University. I want you to share, do you have a kind of a day-to-day tough person in your house who's got a serious job, or maybe they're just gruff and tough and that's how they are, yet they do that kind of baby talk to the animals, the pets? I think it's kind of normal to do it to children, to very little children. But anyway, I want your stories, so share. 0438 922 936. Let's head to the newsroom, getting into serious matters now. Lucy Shannon is standing by with the headlines. Lucy, good afternoon.
4: Hello, Kylie. Making news. The Threatened Species Director for Tasmania's Natural Resources and Environment Department says plans to vaccinate captive orange-bellied parrots against bird flu are in the final stages of approval. Dr. Rachel Alderman says a possible outbreak of bird flu could push the critically endangered birds to extinction. Last year, there were only 88 birds in the wild. Polls have officially opened in the Clacton-on-Sea by-election in southeast England, where Reform UK leader Nigel Farage is recontesting his seat. He resigned from Parliament last month amid a probe into political donations before he was elected. No major parties are running, though. Instead, the Brexit architect is facing off against a so-called intergalactic space warrior dressed as a rubbish bin, as well as an Australian software engineer and 31 other candidates. And Australia is all out for 198 on the opening day of the first men's cricket test against Bangladesh in Darwin. Steve Smith scored 71 off 109 deliveries to be Australia's top run scorer in what was a difficult day in the middle for the hosts. More news at 5.
0: Thanks, Lucy.
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0: Coming up.

Paul Young there, Love of the Common People at 21 past four. Gave you the wrong time earlier. I'm sure I nearly electrocuted a few people, but it is definitely 21 past four and you are on 936 ABC Hobart. I'm Kylie Baxter and I want to know, have you ever found yourself changing your voice when you talk to someone or something? Let's just say, you know, you're down at the local fishing wharf and you say, you know, g'day mate, I'm just wanting to get a cray.

Shortly, the very last thing you expect to see when you're walking on a beautiful beach is a sinkhole. But that is exactly what happened to someone enjoying a stroll on a beach near Hobart this morning. Could it have been on your local loop? You're going to find out exactly where next.

0: That's America with Sister Golden Hair at 25 to 5. You're on 936 ABC Hobart. I'm Kylie Baxter. And a little earlier, we were talking about how people change their voice when they talk to babies and pets. And, you know the kind of voice I'm talking about. Lynn has joined the conversation and says, hey, Kylie, it's about intonation. Of course, you speak to animals and babies in a measured, even and warm way. And, says Lynn, eye contact is also important. Thank you for your text, Lynn. Now, I do want you to picture this now. You're walking along the beach, beautiful beach, and suddenly, randomly, you see a sinkhole. I mean, we hear about them appearing in other places, but usually not in Tasmania. Well, early this morning, someone spotted a very deep hole. And Heather Huxley is the Parks Program Leader of the Hobart City Council and joins us on Drive to explain all of the details. Hi, Heather.
1: Hi, Kylie. How's it going?
0: Yeah, thanks good. So exactly where did this sinkhole appear?
1: Well, it's actually in a garden bed at Long Beach Reserve. So it's on the reserve side of the promenade, as we call it, the boardwalk along the top of the seawall.
0: And we're talking Sandy Bay, of course, everybody.
1: Sandy Bay, sorry, yes.
0: And exactly how does a sinkhole form then?
1: Well, that's what we're still trying to identify. So we've got our internal engineers working on that so that we can identify exactly what caused it so we can fix that. So it could be a number of different factors, and we haven't got that final answer yet. So it's still a bit of a mystery, sorry.
0: I love the way they call it a promenade. Everywhere else it's a walkway. But along that promenade, are we talking as you get towards the restaurant at the end and you've got the park behind and that cute kids play area?
1: Yes. So as if you were on the walkway slash promenade and you were heading north, so you were down somewhere maybe near the playground and we're heading towards Seagrass Restaurant, yes, it's close to that. There's some people that might be familiar with the area will know that there's a staircase that has sets of stairs that come down opposite each other and are landing at the bottom. It's actually in the garden bed adjacent to that.
0: And how do you actually begin to patch a sinkhole? Because I guess it's a little more complex than people might think.
1: Absolutely. That's a really good question, Kylie, and I wish I had the answer. And we will have an answer once we know what caused it, because it will be a matter of backfilling the hole, but we need to find out what caused it first. So is it a burst pipe that has, you know, flushed all the soil out from around it, or is it coming in from the sea? Is it, you know, that wily Tasmanian beaver that nobody's ever seen digging a hole that we, you know, it could be a random number of different factors. And once we work out what caused it, then we can fix that first before we backfill. So that might mean having to enlarge the surface hole, because the hole at the surface isn't that big. It's less than a metre wide. So once we probably have to make that a bit bigger so that we can then probably use an excavator, for instance, to be able to get some soil or some sand or whatever is required back in to fill it, so that we've got a solid hole, not a cavity underneath, because we've got it's a garden bed, but you know, we don't want things falling over and falling into the garden bed to pop out the other side of the world by any means.
0: Especially not people or children or dogs. At 22 minutes to 5, everybody, my guest is Heather Huxley, who's the Parks Program Leader at Hobart City Council, and we're talking about a sinkhole that has appeared on Long Beach at Sandy Bay at the playground end, not the Blinking Billy end, relatively close to Seagrass Restaurant there, not endangering the restaurant in any way, but what have you done to ensure public safety in this particular case, Heather?
1: Yeah, so we've done a couple of things. So there's temporary fencing up, so that the tall, what we call the crowd control fencing, so the big 1.8 metre high fencing is around the site, so you can't walk straight along the promenade at the moment. You do have to do a bit of a detour through the car park near Seagrass and the car park that then goes to the playground and toilets. But we've also we've also tried to make the hole safe as well. So if you know, a dog or a child or you know, that beaver managed to find their way into the site, nobody can actually fall into it. So we've tried to make the hole as safe as possible, as well as just section off the area until we can get it sorted.
0: And have you received any updates yet from the engineers that have been looking at the problem?
1: No, unfortunately. I think no. The short answer to that is no. Hoping to hear at least sort of first thing tomorrow morning so that we'll be able to update everyone on our socials and on our council webpage as to what's going on and what we're going to do to fix it.
0: And any access to the problem area? I mean, can you walk around it? You can get to the restaurant okay, get down to the beach in front okay?
1: Yes, absolutely. You just can't use that particular set of steps at the moment or walk along the promenade where it is, but you can duck in, you can walk along the beach, but you won't be able to get back up towards seagrass again because that is the last set of stairs. So you would be able to walk along the beach in front of it, but you wouldn't be able to get back up until you went to one of the other access ramps closer to the playground. But you most definitely can walk around the garden bed on the grass side. That's where the roadway comes down off Long Point Road and becomes Beach Road and then splits between the two car parks. There's the car park that goes down to the playground and toilet area and the one then that goes along to Seagrass Restaurant. Both of those are all accessible.
0: And just the closure, how long do you think it might be in place? I mean, I know that's a bit like how long's a bit of string because you don't even know what the problem is yet, but what do you anticipate?
1: Yeah, quite fair enough. Look, if it's a really simple solution that we just need to fix something that's broken, then we would certainly hope to have it back open by the end of next week at the very latest. But unfortunately, until we know what the root cause of it is, that's what's going to give us our timeline.
0: Now, humans are deeply curious creatures. Now, what do you want to say to everybody who now just wants to go down and have a look at it?
1: Bear with us. Be patient. We'll do our best to get some photos up for you over the coming days so that you can see what it is. But we just want everyone to be safe. So just, please don't.
0: A quick text
1: Pretty
0: from...
1: Please.

0: Pretty please, everybody. Don't do anything silly and don't sticky beak too much. Ash has texted in and said yesterday she noticed that the beach had dark soil mixed into the sand near that spot. Was that something to do with the safety aspect, or do you think it washed through?
1: Oh, well, it could have washed through. That's really important information. Hopefully our engineers have already been doing all the inspections along the sand itself. It could very well have been a high tide that then flushed in behind the seawall and got some of it out. Absolutely. Yeah, it could all be linked. That's probably going to become all part of the puzzle.
0: Good on you. Thanks for sending that in, Ash. Appreciate it. And good to chat, Heather.
1: Oh, no, thank you, Kylie. Anytime.
0: Heather Huxley there, who is the Parks Program Leader from the Hobart City Council, and that's all about the fact that a sinkhole has appeared at Long Beach Sandy Bay along the promenade, or the walkway, if you prefer, which is not at the Blinking Billy end, but at the other end near the playground and close to the restaurant there. So it's all been sort of sectioned off and fenced off, and they're just asking people to, you know, be safe, be sensible, keep your distance.
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0: Port card on Hobart drivers. And I'm going to be honest, it's not good. You would not believe how many people were picked up in just 1 hour in the CBD using mobile phones and running yellow or red lights. Stick around.
3: 936 ABC Hobart. This is Drive with Kylie Baxter.
0: So would you say that Hobart drivers, in your opinion, are generally good or bad? How would you rate them? I'd be curious. I don't want to blow up the text line, but if you want to let me know, how do you rate Hobart drivers and why maybe? 0438 922 936. A Hobart CBD traffic operation this morning picked up 50 people. And to find out what they were doing, Sergeant Andrew McShane is with Tasmania Police and joins us. Hi, Andrew.
4: Yeah, hi, Kylie.
0: So it seems we're going from bad to worse following the traffic sting last week. What can you tell us?
4: Yeah, look, really disappointingly, it was just way too many people flaunting and ignoring the rules. The rules are put in place to protect people. You know, they're not difficult laws to understand. You know, if the light is yellow and it's safe to stop before you cross the stop line, you must stop. Even if you can't stop before crossing that stop line and it is still safe to stop before you enter the intersection, you're still actually required to stop. But so many people just chose to ignore the rules and they're the 50 people we found this morning.
0: Do you think that people are distracted or they're just actually simply choosing to ignore the rules?
4: Look, if I could put my finger on it, Kylie, I'd tell you, but I don't know. But what I do know is that there are simple rules in place and people are just flaunting those rules.
0: I think some people seem to think that a yellow light is okay to go through. Can you explain the exact rules as to, I mean, you just sort of did, but with a bit more clarity as to when you'll get a ticket when you go through a yellow light as opposed to red?
4: Yeah, so there were several yellow light offences this morning and it is a somewhat of a judgment call, but it depends on the speed zone that they're in, the speed they're travelling, how far they are away from the stop line. So taking all that into account, if it's safe for the driver to stop before they reach the stop line, they're absolutely required to when the light turns yellow. If it's not safe for them to stop before they reach the stop line, but it is safe for them to stop before they enter the intersection, they're still required to stop. But it wasn't just the yellow light offences. So many people continued on and went through red light offences. So it's not even a red light offence unless that light turns red before they get to the stop line. So it wasn't people missing it by a little bit. They were missing it by a lot.
0: I was in North Hobart yesterday and saw someone just aimlessly go through two red lights, then veer across a couple of lanes to go into the United Servo there. Just couldn't believe it. It was like they just had no clue. They were paying no attention, didn't seem to be bothered by the fact they were just driving around with their eyes shut. Do you think that we're seeing this more and more people just have a total lack of awareness or think they'll get away with it?
4: Well, I hope they don't think they'll get away with it, because we've shown that in the last

0: last 2 weeks, but certainly a lack of awareness, perhaps. And I suppose the disturbing thing for me is that lack of attention. One of our drivers today heard the pedestrian sound go with the light, remembering the old traffic lights that were in the CBD. They just started to drive off and drove through the pedestrians that were crossing on the new scramble crossings. Had a red light the whole time. So there was no reason at all why that person went through, other than their complete lack of awareness about what was going on around them.
1: That's an absolute shocker. What sort of fine would they have got for that?
0: So that's 3 points from their licence and a couple of $100 that they're not going to have to spend when money is tight.
1: Well, that seems fairly reasonable, all things considered. I mean, you look at some of the fines in New South Wales, they're absolutely enormous. So 3 demerit points is a lot, but, you know, that is a fair fine in many ways, isn't it?
0: Well, it's not so much. Like, the fine, we need to have the fine as a deterrent, but it's not about taking money from people. We would much rather issue caution notices or, talk to people about the rules and, what's going on and what they should be doing better. But unfortunately, we do need fines to act as that deterrent.
1: And what is your biggest concern when you see this happening at a busy city intersection? Like you said, we've got the scramble crossings and this sort of thing is still happening.
0: Yeah, so my biggest concern is that there's going to be a pedestrian fatality, unless we can change people's attitudes towards driving and we can change, the way they think about their responsibilities as a driver. Their responsibility isn't only to them, it's to every other person who might be in the vicinity, who are using the road, who are pedestrians crossing the roads.
1: And are there any plans in these sort of future traffic stings and, this sort of thing that you're doing, these CBD traffic operations, to drug test people? Because I sometimes wonder, what have people been doing prior to getting out on the road? I mean, are they eating gummy bears? Have they, been out the back in the shed? I mean, what's causing people to be such bad drivers?
0: Kylie, I think overall we're actually seeing a reduction in drink and drug driving. That's been a really heavy area of enforcement for police for many, many years, and I think that message is actually getting through. That doesn't mean that we're going to let up. Drug and alcohol-affected drivers is one of the fatal five, and it's certainly a worry for us. It causes way too many crashes and way too many serious or injuries or fatalities. But what we were doing this morning was being aware that it is a high volume traffic area, and if we started doing roadside drug tests in that particular instance, we would have caused traffic chaos.
1: Yeah, I can imagine. And just finally, Sergeant Andrew McShane, I know everybody needs you, your phone's going off, you've probably got one in the background, but what's your final message from police to motorists who might be out there now or perhaps, at home at this point in time? What would you like to say?
0: What I'd like to say is just be respectful of everyone else who's on the road. Understand that they've got families, that they want to get home to them. We want you to get home to your own families and loved ones. Think about the dangers of using the roads and drive your motor vehicle accordingly.
1: Thanks so much for coming on the program to raise awareness. We really appreciate it.
0: Thanks, Kylie.
1: Sergeant Andrew McShane there from Tasmania Police. Lots of you texting in. I'll get to some of those. But this one says people regularly go through red lights, as they might legally have done if the lights had just turned amber. Some don't move off when the lights turn green and they are clearly attending to something on their lap. Yeah, there's a lot of people texting. I assume, says this person, that is the case. And they go on to say, it's the second text, forgot to mention the number of people who can't seem to stay on their side of the white line. Glenn says, this is Glenn in Gelston Bay, a regular texter. Kylie, the standard of driving here is getting worse by the month. It should be mandatory loss of licence for 6 months for mobile phone use behind the wheel. Thank you for getting in touch. And another one here, the police need to be at the corner of Davey and Mole Street. Every day you see people crossing Davey Street with school kids crossing as well. And Robin at Rosny says, what are the rules out of interest with motorbikes driving between cars and making a third lane? Good question, Robin. That's maybe something we need to explore, if there's slightly different rules in relation to motorbikes. But in the meantime, tell me what you are seeing on the road. We've just wound up a conversation, if you're tuning in for the first time, about a Hobart CBD traffic operation this morning that picked up 50 people, okay? 10 of those drivers using mobile phones. This was in 1 hour. And 40 drivers committing yellow or red light offences. What are you seeing on the roads? 0438 922 936. It is 8 minutes to five.
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The Proclaimers, I'm on my way. Are you on your way from misery to happiness, as the song goes? The time right now is 5 to 5. You're on 936 ABC Radio. I'm Kylie Baxter. And we've been talking about the shocking number of people caught this morning in 1 hour with road offences, from, you know, mobile phone use to running amber lights, running red lights. And Matt in Craddock says one of the things he's really noticed is tailgating. That is how we have multi-vehicle collisions. Thanks for your text, Brad. Earlier as well, Robert at Rosny said, hey, what are the rules with motorbikes driving between cars and making a third lane? Well, Robert, your text prompted many others. Karen has joined in that conversation and says, Kylie, lane filtering is legal for bikes and has been for years. Thanks, Karen. Brad.

0: Ed says, yes, motorbikes are perfectly allowed to go between cars at a stoplight, lane filtering. And Greg in Carlton says, yep, lane filtering on a motorbike is completely legal, but is restricted to speed limits below 35 k's an hour. It assists with decreasing traffic congestion. And Barney's in Richmond and says, Kylie, just regarding motorcycles, creating a third lane. Wow, this really triggered everybody off. It's called lane filtering. Yes, thank you. And is legal at speeds, or he says below 30 k's for riders with a full licence. Ah, but this is an interesting point that Barney makes, not learners or P-platers. I love it that we can just throw it out to you, our fabulous Drive audience, and you've got all the answers. It is 3 minutes to five.
1: 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Now we're talking weather.
0: And we're joined by Angus Hines, forecaster at the Bureau of Meteorology. Hi, Angus.
2: Afternoon, Kylie. I've just learned all about lane filtering, so thank you for that.
0: Yeah, I learned a lot there as well, and thanks to all of our audience and our Drive listeners today. Hey, what did we reach temp-wise today?
2: This afternoon we have maxed out. It's been fairly mild, actually, across the south today. 15.6 in the city, 16.7, excuse me, at the airport this afternoon is our top temperatures in Hobart. Both of those happening around about 1 p.m. in the afternoon, and other weather stations broadly across the southeast in that 15 to 16 degree range. So I think we're just starting to see the worm turn as we move through August, about halfway through now, of course, and we start to get slightly more springtime maximum temperatures as we get to the back half of winter.
0: I love that. The worm is turning, and I thought exactly the same thing when I got up this morning. It just felt like spring was in the air. It was on the way. So what are the next 3 days looking like, especially for anyone lucky enough to have a three-day long weekend?
2: Yeah, well, that's right. There should be some decent weather around for the majority of the long weekend, but spring is a time when we do get some pretty quickly changing conditions, and we could see that for a time tomorrow afternoon for Friday. So the temperature tomorrow is going to be a little bit cooler, and that's because we are forecasting a little cold front to move through around about the middle of the afternoon, perhaps 3 or 4 o'clock on Friday. So the morning, pretty bright and sunny, but clouding over and a few showers moving through in the second half of the day. Not a lot of rain, but we could see maybe 5 millimetres across Hobart and around the southeast. So a little bit of a wet afternoon there, and also getting cooler. The good news is that slight dip in temperature and that little pulse of rain will just be confined to Friday afternoon. Once we move into Saturday and Sunday, some very pleasant looking days lie ahead. Mostly sunny each day, a bit of cloud will sort of race overhead from time to time, but plenty of sunshine, and our highs between 15 and 17 degrees across the southeast. So looking pretty decent.
0: Fantastic. That's great. Thanks, Angus.
2: Thank you.
0: Angus Hines there, forecaster at the Bureau of Meteorology. Now, after five today, after the news that's coming up in a moment, in breaking news, Tasmania has detected its first case of the deadly H5N1 bird flu that has impacted wildlife across five other Australian states. Australia has so far recorded more than 200 cases of the disease and saw its first mass mortality event last week. However, Tasmania remained free of the deadly bird flu right up until today. So we're going to look at what our response looks like and what it means for you.
1: When our leaders speak,
3: what I'm focused on is making sure that we're going to have affordable energy.
1: If it's relevant to you,
4: that really indicates that there's a lot of room for improvement under our Tasmanian planning framework.
1: When the news unfolds,
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6: Good evening, ABC News with Lucy Shannon. The Threatened Species Director for Tasmania's Natural Resources and Environment Department says plans to vaccinate captive orange-bellied parrots against bird flu are in the final stages of approval. The state's first case of the H5 strain has been confirmed in a brown skewer found at Rocky Cape in the state's northwest. Dr. Rachel Alderman says a possible further outbreak of bird flu could push the critically endangered parrot to extinction. Last year, there were only 88 birds in the wild. Dr. Alderman says there's a permit available for the use of a vaccination in such critical circumstances.
7: And we are planning, we're just in the process of finalising all the approvals to vaccinate our captive birds.

0: ahead of release.
1: Overseas, and polls have opened in a high-stakes by-election in the UK that could determine the political future of one of the world's most prominent right-wing politicians. Europe correspondent Elias Kluwer reports from the English seaside town of Clacton-on-Sea on a by-election also being contested by Count Binface, an intergalactic space warrior dressed as a rubbish bin.
2: Just a few months ago, Nigel Farage and Reform UK were leading the national polls in Britain, but a donations controversy prompted Mr Farage to resign from Parliament and recontest his seat here in Clacton-on-Sea. Voters are now going to the polls in an election that Reform UK framed as the party taking on the establishment, but no major parties are running, leaving novelty candidates as Mr Farage's main opposition. While Mr Farage has huge support here, other voters say the by-election has descended into a farce, and pollsters say there could be a large protest vote.
1: And Britain is facing for more hot weather as forecasters predict its fifth heatwave of the northern summer amid another bout of sweltering conditions across large parts of Western Europe. Forecasters say temperatures could reach 38 degrees Celsius in central and southeast England, just short of the August record of 38.5. The UK Weather Bureau says this month is expected to be Britain's hottest August ever, beating the record set last August. The mother of a man accusing Alan Jones of indecent assault when he was a teenager has told the court she knew nothing of the alleged behaviour at the time. Isabel Rowe reports.
3: Broadcaster Alan Jones is on trial facing 22 charges of indecent assault and sexual touching between 2003 and 2020. The mother of the first of six men to give evidence, Complainant Jay, has told the court today Mr Jones bought her a dishwasher and gave her son weekly payments to help with his sporting career. But she says she didn't know about any alleged assaults until Mr Jones's arrest appeared on the news in 2024. She said it was then her son said Mr Jones had touched him 20 years earlier. She says she told him she was sorry and that I should have protected you. The court is due to hear from the second of six complainants for the first time tomorrow.
1: In swimming, Australian Lani Pallister has won the women's 200-metre freestyle event at the Pan Pacific Championships in Southern California, holding off a late charge from Canadian Summer McIntosh. Pallister swam the heat in 1 minute 53.67 seconds, taking out the meet record. The 24-year-old says the competition is a preview of the 2028 LA Games.
4: Racing this week at Pan Pac kind of is the first taste of the Olympics in 2 years' time, and I often don't swim the 200 individually, so going 153 is wicked here.
1: Lauderdale footballer Priya Bowring will make her AFL women's debut this weekend for Geelong. Bowring was selected at pick 27 in last year's draft and will make her debut against North Melbourne at Docklands on Saturday. In the VFL women's competition, the Devils will play the Cats at Deakin University on Saturday morning, but Ellie Hall and Georgia Nicholas will miss through injury. Coach Georgia Walker said while the team's mounting injury toll is hard to manage, it's providing other players with opportunity.
5: Don't let it get to me too much in front of people and whatnot, because at the end of the day, that's footy. You know, one person's misfortunes, another one's opportunity. So we've just become solution focused and, yeah, give other players an opportunity.
1: To the weather, there's a gale warning tomorrow for the southeast coast and southwest coast, and a strong wind warning for most other coastal waters. Right now, it's 13 in Burnie and 14 in Devonport, Launceston and Hobart. 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It's 5 past 5.
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9: 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So, what is our response going to look like, and what actually happens from here? You're going to hear from the federal minister responsible. 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
9: Let's find out how the roads are looking, and we're joined by Guy Neave from State Roads. Good afternoon.
11: Yeah, good evening, Kylie. Lightish traffic conditions currently. No incidents or major delays on state roads that we know of to report.

0: today's heading outbound on the Tasman Highway. It's currently moving well to the Tasman Bridge, then slows as vehicles change lanes on entry to the bridge. But once over the crest, it's looking good right through to Sorell and beyond. Inbound on the Tasman Highway, it's also a great run into Davey Street. Davey Street is looking okay, just a little slow in the midsection around Murray Street, but clearing after Ant Hill Street. Outbound on the Southern Outlet, looking good. No delays at this stage through to Kingston. And inbound on the Southern Outlet is to clear run through to Macquarie Street, where things are currently running smoothly, right through to the Brooker Highway. On our feeder roads, Campbell, Murray and Barrack Streets all looking a little pretty light at the moment, but they are starting to build. Outbound on the Brooker Highway is also running smoothly right through to Granton, and inbound on the Brooker Highway is also the same right through to the city. Eastbound on the Domain Highway, which is a little slow once you get off to the Brooker on the exit there, but clearing after the Queen's Walk area. On the approach to the Tasman Bridge, and northbound on the main highway from the Tasman Bridge to the Brooker Highway. So looks like to be a clear run. So that's it from me, and have a good evening.
1: You too. That's the very latest from Guyney there at State Roads. The time's 5:07. We've been talking a lot about road safety this afternoon after 50 drivers were picked up in 1 hour in a Hobart CBD traffic operation. That was, I'm not quite sure what time this morning, but there were 10 drivers caught using their mobile phones and 40 fined for yellow or red light offences. This texter says too many drivers are preoccupied with their multimedia screens in their cars or talking on the phone, even animated with hand use. This texter says, I see it every day in town in Argyle, Liverpool and the Elizabeth Street intersections. Appreciate your text. If anyone else wants to join the conversation today, please do.
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1: Tasmania's first case of bird flu has been detected. It was at Rocky Cape near Wynyard in the state's northwest. The Department of Natural Resources and Environment Tasmania, better known as NRE Tas, responded after being alerted to the carcass of a brown skua by staff from the Parks and Wildlife Service. So they completed the testing overnight, confirming that the skua is positive for the H5N1 strain of bird flu. Julie Collins is, of course, the Federal Minister for Agriculture, Fisheries and Forestry and joins us on the Drive program. Minister, good afternoon.
3: Good afternoon, Kylie, and to your listeners today.
1: So what is the latest information that you have about the detection of H5 bird flu in Tasmania?
3: So it is in a brown skua. So that's a wild migratory bird and it's been found in the Rocky Cape area. What I would say to Tasmanians is that there's no evidence of any local transmission in birds in Tasmania. The other thing that I would want to reiterate is there's no evidence of it in our poultry or agricultural system and that the risk to humans remains low.
1: How confident are you, Julie Collins, that Tasmania's planned biosecurity response is going to be effective?
3: Well, we've obviously been investing early. We've had an advantage whereby the rest of the globe has been dealing with this H5 bird flu for some years. And so we've used that time, particularly the last 2 years, in preparedness. And we've been investing together with state and territory governments in that preparedness as part of our additional $2 billion that we've put into biosecurity nationally in Australia. So here in Tasmania, that's around an additional $5 million that we've put into biosecurity. So this is things like enhancing habitat for native threatened species. It's things like making sure that the state government has the surveillance and the laboratory testing systems that it needs to be able to do the testing that's required. It's things like making sure that we're supporting mitigation on Bass Strait Islands for at-risk bird species. In my own electorate, I visited, for instance, Raptor Refuge, where we provided funding for them to be able to make sure that the masked owl and their wedge-tailed eagles there are able to be separated from wild birds and have clean food and water. So those types of investments are what we've been making together with the Tasmanian State Government into making sure that Tasmania's as resilient as it can be. But importantly, we've also been working really closely with the agriculture industry and with states and territories, making sure that we learn the lessons of the H7 bird flu incursions that we've had over the last few years and that we're working with them to improve their on-farm biosecurity systems and making sure that we do everything we can do to keep it out of our agricultural production system.
1: You're listening to the voice of Julie Collins, Minister for Agriculture, Fisheries and Forestry. You are, of course, on 936 ABC Hobart. I am Kylie Baxter. Now, I'd

0: to know if now that you know there is a case of bird flu in Tasmania, is there going to be increased surveillance, particularly along, say, the state's coastline and in areas where there are large populations of these migratory or seabirds?
1: So certainly at the moment we've got samples from that bird going to the CSO laboratory to be confirmed as H5 bird flu, particularly the high pathogenic strain. Once we know that, then obviously we'll continue to work with the Tasmanian State Government on that increased surveillance that the Tasmanian State Government is managing. So the states and territories manage the on-ground response, and I know that with some of the funding that we've provided, the Tasmanian State Government and some of its own funding has been doing increased surveillance already. So I'm sure that, and I understand that they are boosting that again on the ground.
0: My understanding is that it's already tested positive for the H5 bird flu. Are you saying it's for a stronger strain?
1: So it's been tested for the H5 bird flu in terms of at the state laboratory, but we do confirmatory testing at the CSIRO lab, and that's where we get even more information about the sequencing and the exact type of a H5 bird flu that each bird has. We only do this when we get the first bird in each state or territory or when there's a step change. So if we think we have local transmission, we will do that type of testing. So not every bird gets that testing, but certainly the first bird in Tasmania will get that type of testing done.
0: And are you going to do additional biosecurity sort of, will there be other requirements or even restrictions that are being looked at for poultry, eggs, feed, equipment, just materials moving around Tasmania?
1: So those decisions will be taken by the Tasmanian State Government based on the advice of experts, and it will depend on whether or not we get any more migratory birds. It will depend on whether or not we see any local transmission, and the state government and the industry will make those decisions based on the expert advice at that time. So it will vary depending on locations and whether or not there's any local transmission, but certainly states and territories would impose what you're calling there are housing orders, for instance, for free-range chickens. That is a decision of a state government that would do that, but it's based on the advice of the technical experts that provide that advice about whether or not it's necessary depending on how much bird flu would be in a particular area and what local transmission might look like.
0: Julie Collins, what assessment has the government made about the potential impact of H5 bird flu on Tasmania's native species? Because we've heard a lot over the last few weeks, including from the Invasive Species Council, just about the risk to so many of our different animals.
1: Yeah, so we have been investing with the Tasmanian State Government, and they have done an analysis of the at-risk species, and they include things like the long-nosed fur seal, the orange-bellied parrot, the shy albatross, the Australasian gannet, the little and fairy terns, the short-tailed shearwater, the white-fronted tern, and the Tasmanian devil. And we've also provided them with some funding to, as I said, to improve the insurance population of the devils and to do things like managing the habitat from feral animals and weeds and things like that to improve the likelihood of those species actually surviving.
0: If things deteriorate and we do get more cases of bird flu, who is ultimately responsible for coordinating the response?
1: So the on-ground responses are coordinated by states and territories, and that's part of our national agreed emergency response to biosecurity incursions, such as the H5 bird flu. And we have a well-established funding program and a well-established advice program for how that works. But every step that's taken by the state or the federal governments is actually done on the advice of the technical experts in these areas. So we have had chief vets, for instance, meeting regularly since the first incursion in late June nationally. So the Tasmanian chief vet would have been involved in those. The head of their department responsible would have been meeting with the head of my department and the other departments nationally on a regular basis. We've had meetings of agriculture and environment ministers nationally. So we're getting a very well coordinated response from tiers of government. But importantly, we've also had the wildlife experts. We've also had the industry experts in terms of the agricultural industry at the table as well. So we've been doing all that work, and obviously we've also had announced today by the Tasmanian State Government that they're considering vaccination of the orange-bellied parrot, because we've also made investments there in vaccines, and we've spent the last 2 years trialling them on various bird types, particularly birds that are at risk. So I welcome that news from the Tasmanian State Government today.
0: We heard earlier that in Melbourne some populations of fairy penguins are being vaccinated. Why are we not doing that in Tasmania?
1: Well, it's up to each state and territory to look at what type of native bird species is best suited to the vaccine, and that'll be based on a whole range of factors, its vulnerability, the testing that has been done over the last 2 years as part of the trials to make sure that we've got the testing right for each of those birds, to make sure that they meet the permit conditions, because we obviously needed the scientific basis in which to apply for the permit to use the vaccine on Australia's birds. We also know that the vaccine needs two shots, so we can't do mass wild birds. The penguins that we're talking about in Victoria are a managed species, so they come back to the same place on a regular basis. So they're confident that they're going to be able to get those penguins two shots. So we wouldn't ordinarily be doing it in wild populations. They'll mostly be captive populations whereby the vaccines are going to be administered. And again, this is just complementary. What we know is that biosecurity is our first line of defence. And that's why, obviously, you and I have been talking a fair bit about biosecurity, and the vaccines can be complementary to that.
0: If you have just joined the conversation, you're listening to the voice of Julie Collins, Minister for Agriculture, Fisheries and Forestry. And the reason we're chatting is the fact that bird flu, sadly, has finally arrived in Tasmania. So what lessons are we learning from the spread of the H5 bird flu across, you know, South Australia, Victoria, other states as well? Are those lessons being applied in Tasmania?
1: Well, certainly we've been learning the lessons globally as we prepare for the bird flu in Australia and in Tasmania. And we've been watching what has occurred overseas where they've had it for many more years. We always knew we couldn't keep it out of Australia and out of Tasmania, and it would arrive via migratory birds, and that's what we've seen. We have one area of lots of transmission in Australia, which is really in the South Australian-Victorian border area. We do have and have had cases of other migratory wild birds in Queensland, in New South Wales, and also in Western Australia. And in Western Australia, they've had now 10, and they have still have no evidence of local transmission there. So what I would say is that we are tracking it across the Australian continent, and the fact that we've got our detection so early and we're able to track it shows just how strong Australia's response has been and how prepared we were. And we're doing better than any other country has done in terms of being able to track these incursions and being able to deal with them up to this point.
0: What advice do you have for Tasmanians who have backyard chickens? Because a lot of people love that. They might even have ducks, yeah, other birds. What's your advice?
1: Oh, what I would say is keep up to date on birdflu.gov.au, where we'll be updating with local events and local locations in terms of where we know bird flu is in Tasmania. And the other thing I would say is there's a lot of really practical advice on there in terms of people that keep backyard chickens about making sure that they can protect them from wild birds should the bird flu local transmission be in their area at any point in time, but also about how to make sure that they have clean water and clean feed. So there's some really practical advice on birdflu.gov.au. There's some great resources on there for locals.
0: And just finally, Minister, do you feel that Tasmania is adequately prepared?
1: What I would say is that we've seen globally how the H5 bird flu spreads. We know that we can't stop it from spreading, but we've done everything we possibly can do as a federal government in terms of preparedness, working with state and territory governments and with industry. So we're as prepared as any country could be. And certainly our investments have shown to date that they have proven value in terms of what we've been able to learn early and how we've been able to map the disease that goes across the country.
0: Minister, thanks for joining me on the Drive program.
1: If I could just say one more thing, I do want to thank Tasmanians for the reporting of sick or dead birds, Kylie, and ask them to continue to do that and to go to birdflu.gov.au to report any sick or dead birds that they may find after they've recorded the location.
0: Julie Collins there, Minister for Agriculture, Fisheries and Forestry.
2: This is 936 ABC Hobart. You're with Kylie Baxter.
0: Now, the question on everyone's mind, of course, is what does the detection of H5N1 bird flu in Tasmania mean for me? If you have a bird bath, should you keep it or should you tip the water out? Do you perhaps need more fencing at home? And what is the advice to keep you and your pets safe? Sean Dooley is the Senior Advisor at BirdLife Australia and joins us on the Drive program. Hi, Sean.
3: Oh, hi there, Kylie.
0: At a household level, how concerned do people need to be?
3: Yeah, I suppose it, in some ways at this stage it really depends on a number of factors like what cases have been reported in the area and what species. And also, like, you have less to be concerned about currently the further away from the coast you are. If you have some backyard chooks or the like and you're in an area that's not near any water bodies or ponds, there's far less likely to be that mixing of wild birds that are potentially going to have it. We're seeing it at the moment only in seabirds, only in coastal birds and seabirds. And we know from experience that it has its most impact in terms of numbers in water birds and birds that hang out in the water or down the beach sort of thing. So generally, you know, you're going to be okay in your gardens, your garden birds, but then if you're putting water out into that space, you might get birds coming and mingling that normally wouldn't mingle. So if you have chickens, it's probably best to keep the watering area away from where wild birds or wild animals can get to it as well. And if you have bird baths, it's really important. It's a really important thing for birds, particularly as we get into the hot weather, but it's important to keep that as hygienic as possible. And that means basically cleaning it after it, preferably daily or after there's been a lot of use between different species coming in.
0: Now, of course, yeah, the questions about bird baths do continue to come up. If you can't clean it every day, are you better off just tipping the water out and only putting it in on the day where you've got a chance to keep an eye on things?
3: Yeah, I think that would be a sensible approach because, unfortunately, you know, birds don't make great house guests and they're not very good at social distancing. And the virus is survives more easily in water than it does on land. So when the birds are messing about in the bird bath, you know, it can get mixed up with all sorts of bodily fluids and can sit there and be a problem. So if you know that you don't have the opportunity to practice that hygiene, to drain it and disinfect it, then it would be much better not to have the water out unless you know that you can actually do something.
0: And what about our other pets, Sean? I mean, we all know that, you know, dogs will lick just about anything. Mm. We know that seagulls are in, I don't know, well, don't know if they're plague proportions. It feels like there's a lot more seagulls around than there ever has been in the past. But what can you tell us in general about pet safety?
3: Yeah, I mean, one of the issues which we're definitely watching in Tasmania is that there is a lot more gull activity inland in Tasmania compared to other areas. You get the silver gulls and also the kelp gulls will come into sort of paddock areas and urban areas quite substantially. So that is something because gulls can, because they move around and they roost and mix with other birds, that they may catch H5 and then they can pass it on. So I think for pet owners, it's really important that for the sake of the wildlife, but really for the sake of the health of your pet, is if you have a dog and you're taking it down the beach, and there are birds on the beach, it's really important to keep your dog on a lead at the moment. You don't want it snuffling around in the tide line and, you know, chewing on a washed up seabird that may well have H5. You know, so, and we know that it can jump into mammals, dogs and cats. So it's really important that people are keeping their cats indoors. And when your dog is out and about in the local park off leash, that's fine. But, you know, if you're on a beach, particularly if there are birds around and if there's, you know, there's a lot of tidal wrack where there might be dead birds, just keep them on the leash.
0: That's a really interesting point you make about, you know, dogs being on a beach, because so many people do walk their dogs, you know, during the allowed times on or off lead, whatever is allowed at the time. And so I am curious, Sean, are there a lot more seagulls at the moment in Tasmania, or is it at my imagination? They just seem to be in plague proportions in places like Bruny Island, and I'm not the only one that's saying this.
3: Yeah, I know that well known to your listeners, Dr. Eric Verla has done a lot of seagull counts over the last couple of decades. And I seem to remember the last time he reported on it that the gull numbers have been quite high. So, you know, they are doing really well. And as much as we, you know, people malign them as like the rats with wings, they're actually generally doing a good service. They're cleaning up the beaches and they're cleaning up things because they'll eat what's lying around, and rather than it festering and, you know, being there for vermin and spreading disease. So generally they kind of do a good job. But of course, if they're birds that are going to be victims of bird flu, they may be, you know, vectors for spreading it too.
0: How rapidly could this particular strain, the H5N1 strain of bird flu, move through colonies?
3: Yeah, it's. I mean, the experience overseas, it can once, particularly when you're getting breeding colonies. If you get birds all congregating together, and especially the birds that nest on the surface, like this, you know, things like the gannets and even gulls and terns, where they all nest together in a tightly packed colony. There's, you know, not much. They're not particularly great neighbours. There's a lot of there's lots of scavenging, there's lots of byproduct of the food, they're regurgitating food for their chicks, there's lots of excrement going around. So it unfortunately it can do severe damage through those seabird colonies within just, you know, a few days to a couple of weeks.
0: You're listening to the voice of Sean Dooley, Senior Advisor at BirdLife Australia, and you are, of course, on 936 ABC Hobart. I'm Kylie Baxter. A lot of questions are coming in, or at least text messages, and a few questions that I'll put to you in a moment, Sean. But why is reporting sightings, quickly so critical to monitoring the spread of the virus?
3: Yeah, it's actually crucial at this stage. One, because not only knowing where birds are being found with the virus, but also what species it is, we can sort of be able to deduce the pathways that it's spreading, and so then we'll be able to give better advice. But also at this early stage, where as there's probably more than one bird in Tasmania that has bird flu, we've only just managed to find one, but we need more eyes out there, because at this early stage, there is still the benefit of, if those birds are identified, sick birds or dead birds, and the authorities notified and they come and collect those birds, not only do they test them, but they also take that potential source of infection out of the environment. And at this early stage, the more times that we can achieve that in reducing a potential spreader site, the more we can stave off this, running rampant.
0: At 27 past five, ABC listener Anna has this question to ask. So in line with the bird bath discussion, she says, is sharing in any form between birds and other animals safe? Because she says her family leaves sources of food and water out that birds and other animals can all share. Is that safe, asks Anna.
3: Again, it will, for now, if you're sort of, in a bush area or something, it's probably still very safe, but as the virus spreads around, it's going to pose more potential to be unsafe. One of the things that people could do if they are putting out water for birds is to, rather than just put one central point, is to put some smaller dishes out and sort of spread them around an area, so there's not as much interaction between birds and animals. One of the issues is it's about the opportunity for the virus to spread, and that's through contact between not just animals of the same species, but especially between animals, birds of different species. Often they wouldn't be gathering together, but it's the birds that do roost together and or feed together in flocks where we see the greatest rates of infection spreading.
0: And Sean, as the Senior Advisor of BirdLife Australia, honestly, how concerned are you about, the spread in general?
3: Yeah, we've been dreading it arriving on Australian shores at BirdLife Australia for 4 years, and we've been preparing in the last couple of years, really pushing the government to take the threat seriously. It took us a while to get through that. Obviously their preparedness for the poultry industry was far in advance of their preparedness for wildlife. But thankfully, the government have taken quite a decent amount of steps to be prepared. But certainly, it's actually a really tough period for a lot of our staff, and especially our volunteers around BirdLife Tasmania as well, because we've seen what the devastation that can happen in, as it wipes, it's wiped out colonies of seabirds in places like Britain and off the coast of South America. So we know how special our birds are, especially around Tasmania, where you have seabird nesting colonies and such unique wildlife, that we are all on tenterhooks at the moment. But, still holding out that we, if we can enact what we're doing now, that it's going to stave off the worst of it.
0: Look, really good to catch up with you and get a better understanding of your thoughts on the matter. Sean Dooley, appreciate your time.
3: Thank you so much, Kylie.
0: Sean Dooley there, Senior Advisor at BirdLife Australia. Lots of messages. Jude in Signet says, with the arrival of bird flu, we should do more to protect our already vulnerable birds from habitat destruction, as well as predators like cats, to give them a better chance of survival. This texter says, oh, it's Ben. Hello, Ben from New Norfolk. Sounds like the Federal Minister that you spoke to earlier, Julie Collins, is now pushing responsibility.

0: responsibility and issues back to the state government now that the virus is here. It's terrible, says Ben. John in Ferntree says the H5N1 bird flu has always inevitably been coming. Good on governments and ag departments attempting to protect endangered bird species and also no doubt poultry. I so hope, says John, that the bird flu does not adapt to jump across to humans in any significant numbers. Thank you to everybody for your text messages. This one's from Kel, who just wondered why in Victoria they are actually protecting the little penguins and yet that's not happening here. I did actually ask that question, Kel, to the Federal Environment Minister, Julie Collins. She said with the colony in Victoria, they are a controlled colony, so they're actually able to give them the double vaccination, whereas they wouldn't have that opportunity at the colonies here in Tasmania. In a nutshell, that was her answer. So just trying to paraphrase that for you to get a better understanding. Whether or not everybody agrees with that is a different story. It is 28 to 6. Guy Stainer joining me next.
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0: And joining me in the studio, of course, Guy Stainer at this time of the day, who's presenting the television news at 7. Good evening.
7: Hello, Kylie.
0: So, yeah, of course, the terrible news today, which you've been reporting on and looking into pretty well most of the day, I would say, is the H5N1 strain of bird flu.
7: Yeah, so we'll be taking people through what it actually means, what's happening, what the response looks like, and fingers crossed, hopefully avoiding the worst of it.
0: But, yeah, indeed. So there'll be a full analysis of that, I'm sure, on the bulletin tonight.
7: Yes, and Jono Gibson's also got an interview with representatives from NRE. So there will be a lot for people to unpack and for us to distill.
0: I feel like that's such a big news story today. What else will be in the bulletin?
7: Well, there's also the big news of the $2.5 billion rescue package for the Tomago smelter. Of course, it's a Rio Tinto aluminium smelter. Tasmania also has a Rio Tinto aluminium smelter, but as yet we're still no closer to knowing if there'll be any sort of power deal for the Bell Bay aluminium smelter.
0: I'm sure there's a lot of questions being asked about that rescue package or at least decent deals for the one locally in Tasmania.
7: Yeah, and one question I haven't heard answered as yet is we hear a lot about sovereign capability and that it's important for Australia to be able to do these things. Now that there's a package for Australia's largest aluminium smelter, does that then shore up sovereign capability and therefore there's less of a need to actually provide support to Liberty Bell Bay?
0: That is a really good question. Yes, I mean, the manganese smelter being something totally different from that, but the whole sovereign capability question still comes into play.
7: That's right. So Liberty Bell Bay, the manganese smelter, that's the only one in Australia. So there's still talk of what
0: rescuing
7: could happen
0: it with
7: that.
0: Yeah.
7: But yes, with other aluminium smelters, there might not be the same effort,
0: yes,
7: to try to shore up that particular smelter. Anyway, there's a lot to play out. Nick Digan today did say that he was very confident that a power deal would be struck for Bell Bay Aluminium, but we wait to see. Dozens of people have been killed in Pakistan-administered Kashmir after protesters demanding electoral reform were allegedly shot by security forces. Whistleblower David McBride has walked from jail after being released on parole for providing top secret documents to journalists. The Gold Coast in the AFL, the coach, Damien Hardwick, has spoken about plans to recruit Collingwood's games record holder, Scott Pendlebury. It seems sacrilegious that the player that's played more games than any other player in the history of the sport could actually go to another club. But
0: do you think that is even a possibility
7: I don't think it will happen, but just the fact that people are openly talking about it seems bizarre. We've also got young 18-year-old Australian Lucas Herrington signing a record $33 million deal for

0: an Australian player. He's going to the recently promoted Hull City to be.
1: What even is all that? $33 million, and what is Hull City? You see, I don't even know.
0: Hull City has recently been promoted to the English Premier League. So we're talking soccer.
1: Got it. Okay.
0: Lucas Herrington.
1: It was like another language for me.
0: Lucas Herrington was a great player for Australia at the recent World Cup.
1: $33 million.
0: Yep, and he's 18. And Bangladesh has torn through Australia's top order in Australia's top end.
1: Oh, well, that's not good. Okay, on that note, I'm going to let you choose the song, but I'm only giving you two choices. Would you like...
0: It's called Perceived Freedom.
1: Yes, yeah, that's a good one. I like that. Do you want Jack Johnson, the song being Taylor? It's really like cruisy surf-style song. Or Mental as Anything. This is an oldie. The nips are getting bigger. I didn't even know that that was the title of the song.
0: My next question was going to be, is it a Martin Plaza Mental as Anything song?
1: Oh, I don't know.
0: Or is it a Greedy Smith Mental as Anything song? I know the answer because you gave me the song. And I was going to say, if it's a Martin Plaza song, I'm going with Mental as Anything. And it's a Martin Plaza song.
1: Here it is, everyone. Thanks, Guy.
0: Toodle pip.
1: This is The Nips Are Getting Bigger. Do you know this song?

That is mental as anything. The nips are getting bigger. It is 20 to 6 and you're on 936 ABC Hobart. I'm Kylie Baxter. We have been talking about the H5N1 strain of bird flu, which has arrived in Tasmania. And this texter has, brought up a relevant point and said Hobart's tip, so referring to South Hobart, is literally inner city. It hosts huge number of gulls, ravens, currawongs, as well as

0: as rats, and those same animals go to local schools and parks in large numbers. So how will the health of tip workers be protected on hot, dusty days? And what about users of parks and playgrounds? There are so many questions, all of which will no doubt be answered in the coming days and weeks. Have your say? Send a text, give me a call, whatever you like, 1300 222 936, or send a text 0438 922 936. Now, I'm wondering, is somebody in your household or your life a little bit sick at the moment? Because there's a lot of viruses doing the rounds. So I want to know, what do you do to protect yourself? Are you somebody that goes, oh my God, I've got to take loads of vitamins? Or maybe you think, I need to be super hydrated. I always try and do that, but I never actually do it enough. My producer will tell you, I'm always saying, make me drink water. And she tries, but I still hardly do. I have got a drink bottle next to me right now. But how do you flush out bugs? I mean, is it exercise? Maybe you've got a really healthy routine that you keep up during the colder months. Because next on Drive, we're going to find out if regular exercise actually stops us from getting sick during winter. Stay tuned for that.
1: I'm Sana Kadar. 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
0: I just had a big slurp of water to try and hydrate, doing my best. But I do want to know, how do you feel about exercising in winter? I'm a bit slack, I'll be completely honest. I really don't want to be, but I just am. Do you ever struggle feeling unmotivated? Do you find it hard when it's cold in the morning compared to, say, when it's nice and sunny? I mean, doesn't everybody? It can feel difficult to get out of bed and out of the house early in the morning and later in the evening, because for a lot of us, it's dark when it gets home. But then there's those people, those amazing people, they can always squeeze in an exercise class or two. But let's get into how important it is to exercise in winter and if it actually stops us from getting sick. Dr. Joanne Caldwell is the head of exercise physiology and environmental health in the research area at Monash University, and she's been kind enough to join us on the Drive program. Hi, Joanne.
4: Hi, Kylie. How are you?
0: Yeah, great. Thanks. So does skipping a workout increase our chance of catching the flu? Or if we don't exercise, are we more likely to get seasonal bugs?
4: This is a great question. So when we exercise, our muscles release chemical messages that are called myokines, and they help immobilize important immune cells. And these immune cells can work to temporarily boost your immune system. So regular exercise does seem to have benefits with preventing colds and flus during winter.
0: And so can you sweat out a virus? Let's just say you get really sick and you're feeling very average. Could you go for a 5K run or go and sit in a sauna or do something like that and actually sweat it out? Is that a thing?
4: So this is a great question as well. There's a lot of hype around the sweating out term, but actually there's no real evidence that sweating out a virus works. Once you're sick, exercise isn't really a treatment. We sort of look at it more as a preventative measure. So the question really comes about whether you're well enough to exercise safely.
0: Okay, that's a good point. So if you are under the weather or starting to come down with something, is it actually better just to back off a little bit?
4: Yeah, in some cases it is. We sort of look at this as the neck rule. Anything above the neck, so if you've got like a runny nose or a bit of a cough and you feel okay, it's probably safe to exercise and you still get that immune boost. But anything below the neck, so if you have pain or aches and pains or just generally feel fatigued, that's probably your body's warning to say, back off and have a rest. Maybe sleep it off until you feel better and then go again the next day.
0: I found it really fascinating when you explain what actually happens to our immune system when we exercise, because I think that's something I never really understood, the fact that, you know, it sends messages.
4: Yes, exactly. And some of the evidence is showing that that boost may not last for a long period of time after exercise, which sort of just highlights the importance of consistency and regularity.

0: regular exercise to help with that continued immune protection.
1: And so do you think that there's evidence around physically active people having fewer respiratory infections than those who do very little physical activity? Is there any sort of data out on that sort of thing?
0: Yeah, that there is. There is. So generally, the evidence shows people who are more physically active will experience less colds and flu, but it's not a like one answer fits all. It really depends on a lot of other factors that you could be contributing to the to having a cold.
1: Okay, and just finally, how many steps do you do a day and how much exercise is in your routine?
0: I try to do a lot of incidental exercise. I take the stairs when I can rather than the lift. I power walk from my car to the office or to the research lab. And, yeah, try and get my steps up to around 10,000 a day, but it doesn't always happen. But I try and do something every day if I can.
1: Oh, I'm feeling really lazy. I've only done 6,000 steps and you've got me walking up and down on the spot out of guilt. But look, it's better than not doing it, isn't it? I'm at a stand-up desk. So if I'm sounding a bit weird and puffed and like I'm going up and down on the microphone, it's because I am. So I'll try and get to my 10,000.
0: You can do it.
1: I can do it. Hey, thanks, Joanne. Really great to chat with you.
0: No problem. Thanks for having me.
1: Dr. Joanne Caldwell there, Head of Exercise Physiology and Environmental Health Research at Monash University. It is 13 to 6.
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1: Jenny's been in touch. Hello, Jenny. Nice to hear from you. She says, something that I learned recently, alcohol reduces your immune system, so you're more likely to pick up an illness if you've had a night on the tiles. That is interesting. How many people go down after a big weekend? Good point, Jenny. Hey, something else I want to tell you guys about. Have you been watching this, I don't know, on social media or maybe TV, but Europe has been watching a once-in-a-generation solar eclipse. So stunning scenes have emerged as the continent watched its best solar eclipse since 1999. Yes, that is very excited people. They flocked to Spain, they watched it on TV, they sort of looked at it everywhere, including Australia's very own astronomer at large, Dr. Fred Watson. So earlier he spoke to the ABC's Fee Pool and I wanted to share that with you.
6: I'm at Santander, which is on the northern coast of Spain, so it's the Atlantic coast. It's a place where the eclipse took place, or happened. The path of the moon's shadow is the critical part of an eclipse. And for this one, it ran down the east coast of Greenland, just clipped the southwestern part of Iceland, and then crossed Spain. And so we thought Spain might be the best place to go. And indeed, things have worked out very well. The eclipse was extremely spectacular, despite a threat for quite some time of it being washed out by clouds. So that little bit of intrigue made it even more exciting, I think.
7: Oh, well, aren't you lucky? Because I don't think everyone was. Like, if you're in Iceland, then cloud cover meant that you couldn't quite see it. So you picked the right destination. And was it a cosmic experience? Like, I've heard a few people getting a bit teary this morning seeing it. How did you experience it, Dr. Fred?
6: Well, yes. So you're absolutely right. It's quite a visceral thing. You know, the fact that we are, it brings home to you that we're part of a gigantic cosmic clockwork. That realization that you, the moon and the sun are in an exact straight line, I think it makes people's spine tingle. It does mine too. I certainly feel a sense of awe in a total eclipse. I think this is the seventh one that I've seen. But as a scientist, I'm always looking for the other things that an eclipse brings that a lot of people miss because they're quite subtle, some of them. Things like little dancing shadows on the ground, which we call shadow bands, which are caused by turbulence in the atmosphere of the Earth. And that's when the sun is just a sliver of light. You tend to see these curious bands, which weren't at all understood.

0: Even 50 years ago, people didn't really know what they were, but we do now.
1: And how dark did it get there in Spain?
0: It's a bit like when the moon is full. It's a full moon sort of brightness, definitely dark. Animals tend to go to bed. We didn't notice that in this eclipse, although some of the ones I've seen in the past, I've definitely seen animals going to bed. A whole flock of chooks once went back into the chook house, which was quite remarkable. So that's a measure of how dark it gets. It's
1: They say it was the best solar eclipse since 1999. That's a long time between solar eclipses. How would you rate it? You said in your lifetime you've seen seven. Where does it sit?
0: Yes, actually, it would be up there among the good ones. The reason why people are saying that is that it really is the first solar eclipse since 1995 in Europe, and I think that's why that is been the watch cry. There are total eclipses taking place fairly regularly all over the world, but as I said, this one ranks pretty high because of the phenomena that you could see when the moon covers the disk of the sun, Fi. It reveals, first of all, what we call the corona, which is this milky white glow. It's the sun's outer atmosphere. It's a bit of a mystery. We don't understand how it reaches the high temperatures measured in millions of degrees that it does. But there's also a view of the inner atmosphere of the sun, and that's revealed by clouds of hydrogen, which glow pink. Excited hydrogen is a bit like humans. It glows pink when it's excited. So those pink, what are called prominences, they're little zones of gas that are visible around the edge of the sun. They were very, very noticeable in this particular eclipse. And in fact, I think I would rate it as the best I've seen on that score.
1: And if we want that moment for ourselves here in Australia, the East Kimberley, I think in 2 years' time, is that right?
0: That is the July 22nd, 2028 total eclipse of the sun. I co-chair a committee that's trying to make sure everybody knows about that, because not only will it cross the Kimberley, it will slide down through the Northern Territory, a bit of Western Queensland, a bit of Northern South Australia, and then right across New South Wales, going overhead Sydney at the end of the eclipse in Australia. So that is going to be a very big event indeed. I'm sure a lot of your listeners will perhaps make a pilgrimage down to the path of the moon's shadow, which does go through places like Bourke and Dubbo. It will be something that I'm sure people will hear more and more about as we get nearer that 22nd of July 2028 deadline.
2: Little bit there on the once in a generation solar eclipse. It's 6 to 6. Coming up next, find out what's on the evening's program with John O'Hara.
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2: When you tune into the evening show, you don't know if you're going to get tap dancing, theatre, history, a mystery. But the man who can tell us is John O'Hara, who's hosting our evenings for the next 3 weeks. Hey, John.
6: Hello. You're going to get all of that and more tonight.
2: Oh, my God. You're doing the whole thing. No, what is really coming up? Tell us the truth.
6: Well, we're asking you tonight, when have you been backstage? You'd have a good story, I'm sure. When have you gotten to go backstage somewhere? Who have you met? Where was it? And what mischief did you get up to?
2: I had no mischief, but I have been backstage, okay, it was only in Hobart. It wasn't anywhere totally exotic. Derwent Entertainment Centre, when Cats was playing, and my children were little at the time, and we met Delta.
6: Oh,
2: and that was
6: gorgeous.
2: So gorgeous, because she was so nice and so generous with her time.
6: Yeah.
2: And that was a really lovely experience where, you know, we got cute photos
6: and
2: all that stuff. So that's a nice memory.
6: Thing. Yeah. Well, the Theatre Royal, this is why I'm asking, the Theatre Royal here in Hobart are holding backstage tours, and you can register. It's all run by volunteers. And so you can learn about the history of the Theatre Royal. It's a beautiful theatre, we all know, but not a lot of us have been backstage.
2: I've never been backstage, and now you've got my interest up. I'd love to do that.
6: Yeah, and so this group of volunteers know all of this history, all about the new refurbishments, of course, that have taken place, and then all of the stuff that's gone
2: famous
6: on.
2: Famous people who've been there.
6: Yeah, dressing rooms, down in the orchestra pit. So asking you tonight, when have you been backstage? And I can't wait to catch up with the team from the Theatre Royal. But of course, also, the AFLW kicks off tonight.

0: first round tonight. And we've got Tasmanian footy player Nicole Bresnahan on. She plays for the Roos.
1: Oh, she'll be great. Yeah. She's always a really great talent to listen to.
0: Give us like a bit of a rundown of the season and what's coming up. She's
1: the great players as well.
0: Yes, yeah. And she's recovering from an ACL injury. So we're keen to get the update on her. Will she be okay to, you know, head into the first round of games?
1: Yeah, fantastic. Mm. I know that's not all you've got. Come on. What else is
0: sneakily there? Super exciting and very kind of interesting. It's a little later in the program, so stay tuned. How has poo potentially powered our biological evolution?
1: Right.
0: So there's
1: like human poo?
0: No, animal poo.
1: Okay,
0: animal
1: I was going to say, you're really getting down into nitty gritty.
0: Yeah, quite literally. 540 million years ago, it's a period called the Cambrian period.
1: Right.
0: There was a poo explosion. And it has really diversified our animals.
1: And did wombats always do square poo? Did you know?
0: I mean, I don't know. We'll find out.
1: Did you know they do square poo?
0: I do know that.
1: Apparently,
0: yeah.
1: Their bottom, let's just say that, is like a bone and it's in a square shape. And I only learnt that recently. Square poo with wombats.
0: Like putting a square peg in a round hole.
1: That's right. See, look, you never know what you're going to get when you listen to Evenings, but John O'Hara's got all those stories. Thank you.
0: Thanks, Kylie.
1: Tune in. And if you've got any stories about backstage adventures that you've had, can be in Hobart, can be in an exotic, far-flung destination, now's the time. We want you to put them into the text line. Not put them in, text them. You know what I'm trying to say. 0438 922 936. Or you can call me and I'll pass it on to John, 1300 222 936.
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1: Hey, did you hear the weather forecast earlier? It's actually looking like being a really nice weekend, and I'm going to pull that up like the magic that I can sometimes create. No, I can't actually do it now because I hit this little button. It didn't work. However, it looks like on both Saturday and Sunday, we're having temps between about 14 and 17 degrees. It's almost like as Angus Hines from the forecaster, from the Bureau put it, the forecaster, the worm has turned. Yes, spring is on the way. So we're looking at showers about the western, central and southern districts, easing and contracting to the west in the evening. But fine otherwise, westerly, fresh, gusty about the south in the morning. That's for tomorrow and a top of 14 degrees. I mean, how are you feeling? Is it changing? In my opinion, we're getting there. We're starting to see, well, I've got quite a lot of jonquils in my garden right now. It's kind of, it's meant to be daffodil time. Maybe I killed all the daffodils. That's a good point. I don't actually know what happened to my daffodils, but I've definitely got jonquils and I feel like the little buds on the apple trees are just starting to come out. So spring is on the way. It's a matter of, let me count the days. Well, what is that in days? We've got not long, about 2 weeks. Let's just put it that way. Roughly 2 weeks. Hey, thanks for joining me on the program today. I feel like I'm just waffling on now. I actually am waffling. But join me again tomorrow. It is going to be great to have your company. Oh, thank you, producer Greer. 19 days.
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5: Good evening, ABC News with Lucy Shannon. A parliamentary inquiry into the sale of Tasmania's largest farm, Rushy Lagoon, is set to go ahead. The recent sale of the property in the state's northeast and its proposed partial conversion into a pine plantation has faced backlash from the state's peak farming body and Tasmanian government. On the weekend, Premier Jeremy Rockliffe announced plans for a select committee to scrutinise the sale, including the influence of Commonwealth funding as well as approval and oversight processes. The government's proposed committee has now received enough support from the crossbench in Parliament to proceed. It was opposed by Labor and the Greens. And Premier Jeremy Rockliffe says he's confident Tasmania is adequately prepared for H5 bird flu after the first case was detected. A brown skua found at Rocky Cape on the northwest coast was confirmed to have the deadly strain. It was found during proactive coastal monitoring by parks and wildlife staff. Mr. Rockliffe told Parliament he was encouraged by the community's vigilance, with more than 500 reports to the Emergency Animal Disease Hotline, resulting in 80 birds being tested.
3: I particularly want to commend members of the public who continue to report sick and dead birds. This is exactly the kind of community vigilance that strengthens our biosecurity response. Early reporting allows our experts to investigate, to test and to respond quickly.
5: A former jihadist who's appeared at the Royal Commission on Anti-Semitism has questioned the effectiveness of Australia's approach to coastal monitoring by parks and wildlife staff. Mr. Rockliffe told Parliament he was encouraged by the community's vigilance, with more than 500 reports to the Emergency Animal Disease Hotline, resulting in 80 birds being tested.
3: I particularly want to commend members of the public who continue to report sick and dead birds. This is exactly the kind of community vigilance

0: countering violent extremism. Gavin Coote reports.
1: The inquiry has been examining the role of government-led programs aimed at young people at risk of being radicalised. But Mubeen Sheikh, a former Salafi jihadist, says de-radicalisation efforts need to be community-led.
2: What government agency employee is going to go down the theological rabbit hole with a young juvenile who thinks what he thinks?
1: The former Islamist gave evidence at the commission about his pathway out of extremism, which saw him become a counter-terrorism operative in Canada and later a de-radicalisation counsellor.
0: Colombia's president has declared an economic emergency following this week's devastating earthquake. William Howard Evans reports.
3: Speaking to the nation, Abelardo de la Espriella says the declaration will allow his government to address the crisis appropriately. A miracle fund is being created to funnel national and international contributions straight towards rebuilding hospitals, schools, buildings, roads and airports that have been damaged. The magnitude 7.4 quake struck several major cities in the west of the country. The intense shaking has reduced numerous buildings to rubble, making rescue efforts difficult. More than 250 people have died and hundreds more have been injured.
0: Russian President Vladimir Putin has visited an island in the Kuril chain claimed by both Russia and Japan. The neighbours never signed a formal World War II peace treaty, with the main hurdle being an unresolved territorial dispute over the Kuril Islands, which lie northeast of the Japanese island of Hokkaido and southwest of Russia's Kamchatka Peninsula. Russian TV has shown Mr. Putin in a dark suit visiting a fish processing plant in the islands after overseeing Navy drills in Russia's Far East. Locally again, and the Central Coast Council in Tasmania's northwest will vote on a new childcare centre to be built at Penguin across the road from the district high school. At its meeting on Monday, councillors will be recommended to vote to approve the development application, which involves the demolition of an existing home and the construction of the new facility. The proposal is to create a childcare centre that could accommodate 96 children and employ 18 staff, with 5 indoor playrooms, an art and music room and other amenities. Scientists in London have invented what they claim is the world's first fully biodegradable party balloon that can break down within 9 months. Standard balloons made of natural rubber, which undergo sulphur vulcanisation with accelerators, activators and other substances, can take years to break down and release harmful chemicals. Researchers say the new BioLoon is no more expensive than a normal balloon and is easier to blow up. The research was partly funded by a party planner who wanted to reduce the impact of balloon litter on marine life. To the weather, there's a gale warning for the southeast coast and southwest coast tomorrow. Tomorrow showers about the west, central plateau and south, fine elsewhere. Right now it's 13 in Burnie and Hobart, and it's currently 12 degrees in Devonport and Launceston. 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
4: Good evening and welcome to PM. I'm Samantha Donovan, coming to you from the lands of the Wurundjeri people of the Kulin Nation in Melbourne. Tonight, taxpayers to fund a $2.5 billion bailout of Australia's largest aluminium smelter. Also, whistleblower David McBride freed from jail after serving 2 years for leaking classified documents, and thousands of students protest against One Nation.
5: I don't think that immigrants or gay people or women or anything like that are making white people more hard done by or taking away jobs or anything. I think we should all just coexist together.
4: Taxpayers are to fund a multi-billion dollar bailout of Australia's largest aluminium smelter, Tomago, in New South Wales. The federal and state governments today announced they'll share the burden of the $2.5 billion deal. The Prime Minister, Anthony Albanese, is adamant the investment is in the national interest. But experts are speculating whether the return to taxpayers will justify their backing the smelter, which is owned by the profitable multinational company Rio Tinto. Alexandra Humphreys prepared this report.
6: A warm reception to news of a multi-billion dollar bailout deal for the Tomago Aluminium Smelter.
7: It's good that there's a future for the young ones.
8: No, it's great. Well, excellent.
6: Prime Minister Anthony Albanese in the New South Wales Hunter Valley to announce tax

0: Taxpayers will chip in $2.5 billion to keep Australia's largest aluminium smelter going, with costs equally split between the state and federal governments.
1: Aluminium is an essential product. The idea that we see it and allow this facility to just disappear would have had consequences. We cannot afford to be at the end of supply chains. We need to be a country that makes things.
0: The smelter's majority owner, mining giant Rio Tinto, warned that rising power prices could force the site to close when its energy supply contract expires in 2028, putting the facility's 1,000 jobs at risk. Marcus Faulkner is a senior delegate for the Australian Workers' Union working at Tomago Aluminium.
2: Today, it's a good day. I'm happy that now it shores up that future for all the employees moving forward.
0: Aluminium smelters require vast amounts of energy to run. Tomago uses about 10% of New South Wales' total electricity supply every year. The New South Wales Premier is Chris Minns.
3: If we're serious and with a straight face are making the claim that Australia is a place that builds things, then Tomago has to remain open. It's too important in terms of sovereign capability, for local jobs, for ancillary jobs in the local region.
0: Rio Tinto will invest a minimum $1.1 billion on top of the taxpayer funding to reduce its energy usage and help move toward renewables. Tony Wood is an energy and climate change senior fellow at the Grattan Institute.
4: Whilst, you know, protecting jobs is one thing, we have to make a decision. Is this a strategic interest for Australia to support an aluminium smelter? Because right now, it looks like that thing's going to be uncommercial. Now, what we don't want to do is find out that we provide the support for 10 years, and in 10 years' time, hopefully the world is now valuing low-emission or green aluminium. It's then uncommercial. So the intent of chopping this up for that long time must be based upon that this thing will be commercially viable in a future low-emissions world. Otherwise, just for the sake of it, supporting jobs, and I'm not against employees, doesn't make a lot of economic sense.
5: Well, it is a very substantial amount. It equates to more than $1 million for each job allegedly saved.
0: Saul Eslake is an independent economist.
5: While there is an argument as to why Australia might want to retain capacity to manufacture aluminium, given its multiple uses, I wonder why it is that manufacturing jobs are considered more important to be preserved at public expense than jobs in other types of economic activity.
0: Rio Tinto recorded a $10 billion US profit last year. The Greens are calling for the federal government to own a stake in Tomago as part of the deal. Saul Eslake again.
5: I would say that if the government does decide that it is in Australia's national interest to provide some kind of ongoing financial support to a profitable company to keep a particular facility operating, then the government should find a way of participating in those profits should they ensue, whether that's by some kind of equity stake, as long as it's not a controlling equity stake, or whether it's through some kind of profit-sharing arrangement that provides an opportunity for taxpayers to get some kind of return on what governments like to categorise an investment. That should be part of these negotiations.
0: Rio Tinto is also pushing for increased taxpayer subsidies to support its Bell Bay aluminium smelter in Tasmania.
6: Alexandra Humphreys reporting. After more than 2 years in jail, whistleblower David McBride has walked free. He was released from a Canberra prison this morning after the Attorney General Michelle Rowland granted him parole. The former military lawyer was convicted in 2024 for leaking top secret defence material to journalists. Sean Tarek Goodwin filed this report.
7: I'm very happy to be out. It's a beautiful day to be free.
8: Smiling from ear to ear, David McBride spoke from the passenger seat of his family car, leaving the Alexander McConachie Centre in Canberra after 2 years in jail.
7: Thank all my supporters. I thank the Attorney General for granting me parole. And I'm just happy to be here with my wonderful family.
8: The former military lawyer was convicted in 2024 for sharing top secret defence material with an ABC journalist. He initially

0: came to expose what he believed was the excessive scrutiny of Australian soldiers, but the information led to the publication of an ABC investigation called The Afghan Files. The story revealed allegations that Australian soldiers were involved in illegal killings in Afghanistan in 2013, allegations that contributed to the commissioning of the Brereton Report into alleged war crimes. McBride was sentenced to 5 years and 8 months in jail.
1: It was hard, but it was good. The corrective services were very professional, very polite to me, and the prisoners were good too.
0: Gabrielle Shipton is the director of the Information Rights Project, which has been working with McBride.
2: We're very relieved that the Attorney General has summoned up the courage to sign this parole. I know there would have been a lot of people who would have liked to have seen David die in prison.
0: Mr. Shipton is also the brother of jailed WikiLeaks founder Julian Assange.
2: I know David's family would be feeling a similar sense of relief today, but I think that trajectory of freeing truth tellers, whether it's Julian Assange, David McBride, is important to note from this government.
0: Fellow whistleblower Barrister Bernard Collieri was charged for disclosing information alleging the Australian government had been spying on Timor-Leste to get the upper hand in oil and gas negotiations. Mr. Collieri says McBride's case is an example of a dysfunctional system for whistleblowers.
3: If there were command failures that David had identified, obviously now he gets jailed because he couldn't find the route to properly address those issues.
0: He says the government and the courts often hide behind national security when punishing those airing honest concerns.
3: When people speak up in the banking or the insurance space, it's a scandal. The community readily embraces whistleblowers, readily sees them as heroes. And why can't we have the same heroes who speak up in the areas of national security?
0: Independent MP Andrew Wilkie agreed that the country's whistleblower protections are lacking.
4: There's no whistleblower authority that potential whistleblowers can go to and get advice and be guided through the complex laws that do exist about whistleblowers.
0: He says that's a problem for democracy.
4: It was only because of Richard Boyle from the tax office that we learned about the egregious misconduct in the tax office. I mean, without these people, We just simply wouldn't know what's going on.
0: As for David McBride, his first focus will be on his health. He's been diagnosed with lung cancer.
1: Well, I'm going to be having an operation in the next couple of days, or weeks, I think. Yeah, so hopefully that will clear that up.
0: Something to think about after a long-awaited reunion at home.
1: I'm looking forward to seeing my dog. He's and my daughters. Particularly my dog. And my daughters as well. And hopefully my dog will remember who I am.
5: That's whistleblower and former military lawyer David McBride. That report from Sean Tarek Goodwin. This is PM. I'm Samantha Donovan. You can hear all our programs live or later on ABC Listen. In Colombia, the death toll from Monday's earthquake in the country's west has risen to at least 265, and hundreds of people are still missing. The magnitude 7.4 quake flattened thousands of houses, as well as schools and hospitals. For emergency workers and aid organisations, the disaster comes after the quakes in neighbouring Venezuela in June. More than 6,000 people died in that catastrophe. Peter Garpe is the director of the aid organisation World Vision in both Venezuela and Colombia. He and his colleagues are now not only coordinating the relief effort in Venezuela, but rushing to get emergency aid to Colombia.
6: We are providing food, water and sanitation through sanitation kits, for example. I think tomorrow we will have what we call child-friendly spaces. We will work with in temporary shelters where families have been relocated, and work with children on psychosocial support and also their families. We are also looking at addressing the shelter needs of families, temporary shelter, but eventually also work with families who have lost their homes and probably support them with transitional shelters as they look for a permanent solution to their housing.
5: The earthquake in Colombia, of course, follows the massive twin quakes in Venezuela a couple of months ago. How stretched are your resources?
6: Yeah, I mean, that's one of the challenges. Of course, there are governments now for both disasters that have committed here in Venezuela a lot of government support. Of course, through the UN agencies and through us also as an organization. The same in Colombia, but again, I don't think the level of funding that we are receiving, while significant, is not comparable to the funding that were available in other disasters before, especially in Venezuela.
5: Why do you think the level of resourcing has dropped?
6: I think we all know last year, with the reductions from several countries in support of the humanitarian efforts globally. There are governments, including actually the United States, and they have, you know, committed significant funding in Venezuela, and now actually in Colombia also. I think the whole kind of humanitarian architecture is going through changes. Well, you know, everyone calls it reset. And I think that also, I think, has impacted not just funding, but how we respond.
5: How are Venezuelans recovering from the earthquake a couple of months ago?
6: There are still families who are in the collapsed buildings searching for the bodies of their loved ones. I think the scale in Venezuela is larger. The situation in Venezuela and Colombia needs, you know, international interest and attention. You know, both countries are going through other challenges too. Of course, I think Venezuela, everyone is familiar with, you know, just the economic and social crisis that the country has gone through. So the earthquake just exacerbated the humanitarian situation in Venezuela. So, and then of course, Colombia is a bit of a different context, but we know also Colombia is a country that has been hit by violence, especially the internal conflict in some regions. Communities have been suffering from violence from the internal conflict. So now, you know, with this earthquake, these families already that were suffering, you know, again, their situation has gotten worse.
5: So what's the level of fatigue like then at organizations like World Vision?
6: Yeah, so there are several of us, organization. I would say at least a couple of dozens or probably even more. We're here in Venezuela, that we are also responding in Colombia. I think for me personally, the concern I have is just the physical and emotional fatigue from our team, especially for us, that we have staff who support both national operations, including me. You know, staff that are already needed rest, and right now they have to start working again, long hours to be able to support our response in Colombia. And I can imagine, you know, even for donor agencies and donor countries, many of them also, I think, have the same people or have the same teams that support their efforts in both countries.
5: Peter Garpe is the director of World Vision for both Venezuela and Colombia. He was speaking to me from Caracas in Venezuela. Well, the polls have opened in the English seaside electorate of Clacton, with voters casting their ballots in one of the more bizarre by-elections in UK history. Right-wing populist and Reform UK leader Nigel Farage is seeking to return to Parliament after he quit his seat amid scrutiny over undeclared donations. His main rival is Count Binface, a comedian who wears a bin costume. ABC Europe correspondent Elias Kluwer is in Clacton. Elias, what are voters in Clacton telling you about today's by-election?
7: Well, I think there's a mix, Sam. I think there's people that are eager to back Mr. Farage at the ballot box no matter what. This is traditionally a very conservative seat or constituency, and Mr. Farage enjoys significant support here. Then there's a large amount of people here who are eager to get to the polling booth to protest. And that's where the novelty candidates come in. So we've heard a lot about Count Binface, who's a sort of serial candidate in high-profile runoffs, and he's here again in Clacton. Look, he's polling at around 20%. Some say his final vote will be a little bit lower than that, but we'll see. And then there's the people who are deciding not to vote at all. They think this has devolved into a circus. They're annoyed about all the media down here, and that includes, of course, us. And so that is a large proportion of the voter base here as well, people that are just fed up with it all.
5: When you say there may be a large protest vote, what are they actually protesting against?
7: Well, I think it is Farage himself. And that is because a lot of people here are telling me that they barely ever see him. Of course, his registered address is about a two-hour drive from here. He is considered someone that doesn't really venture into these parts a lot. And many believe that his rhetoric has been divisive, not just broadly on a national scale, but also here in Clacton. I've spoken to people. They feel that he's making many people here uncomfortable with this sort of anti-immigration rhetoric. So that's where that protest vote is coming from, well, partly. And then there's this idea that they feel annoyed that they've been asked to go back to the ballot box.
5: Elias, I'm wondering if Count Binface does defy the odds and wins this by-election, what happens? Does he have to unmask and sit in the House of Commons as himself?
7: That is a very good question. So under parliamentary rules, he cannot sit in the Commons with a face covering, which would include, of course, a bin. However, there is some constitutional discussion going on within the Commons trying to figure out whether they can make an exception for Count Binface.
5: And how much do we actually know, Elias, about the man under the bin face?
7: We know that he is a prominent sketch writer. He's written for radio and TV programs here in the United Kingdom. He's an Oxford graduate. His name is Jonathan Harvey. I saw him briefly unmasked before I interviewed him. Very nice, very cordial, almost the polar opposite to his sort of prickly anti-media demeanour. And it was quite interesting to see that. He is highly intelligent and he sees this running in these high-profile by-elections and elections as a way of, firstly, showing the kind of frivolity of the British electoral system. Novelty candidates aren't new. And secondly, I think it is to come up against the kind of establishment.
5: And Elias, just briefly, win or lose, what are the consequences for Nigel Farage?
7: Well, analysts will be looking at a few things in this result. Firstly, it's the turnout. If it's low, that will show that people were annoyed by this election and they didn't want to get out and support him in droves. And then, secondly, there's the issue around his donation. So, of course, he resigned from Parliament due to an investigation into millions of dollars of donations he received from wealthy Reform backers before he was elected into Parliament. Now, if he wins this by-election, which he's almost certain to, that investigation will continue. So he's facing issues and complexities on multiple fronts here. But first, he's got to overcome the Count Binface, and we'll see what happens on that front.
5: What a contest. That's ABC Europe correspondent Elias Kluwer reporting from Clacton in England. Thousands of school and uni students around the country have taken part in protests against the One Nation Party today. Organisers say the rallies were a chance to reject the policies of Pauline Hanson, fight racism and take a stand against the far right. Our reporter Diana Damjanovic was at a protest in Sydney and prepared this report.
8: On the steps of Town Hall in Sydney, young protesters held banners, donned orange wigs, and voiced their opposition to One Nation and its leader, Pauline Hanson.
9: They're building their forces. They're recruiting activists. They're polling at 30% right now across Australia.
10: We're here to protest Pauline Hanson and her policies, and we think they're rubbish and they don't deliver anything for students.
11: I think Pauline Hanson is ridiculous in everything she does, being sexist and anti-feminist, which is stupid because she is a woman.
12: I don't like Pauline Hanson's policies. I don't think she'd be good in power, and I don't want to vote her in.
8: School and university students took part in protests across the country, in capital cities and regional centres. In Melbourne, protesters gathered outside the state library.
12: Do not run for office and stop hating on the people who just want to be themselves.
8: Speaking earlier in the day, Victorian One Nation MP Ricky Lee Tyrrell urged students to stay in

0: school.
1: Look, I think everybody has the right to freedom of protest, but students really should be focusing on the academics, and I think the Socialist Party getting involved with students is the wrong way to go.
0: One student said he understands why people are voting for One Nation, but the party is not offering any real solutions.
2: I think those grievances are completely legitimate. Like, there's people that are struggling to get into housing, there's people that are struggling to enter the job market, but I think channeling those grievances towards One Nation isn't the right solution. I think if the solutions are there from One Nation, they could go there, but I think they've got absolutely no solutions whatsoever.
0: Protesters challenged Pauline Hanson's call for multiculturalism to be abandoned and replaced by monoculturalism.
3: What about those people who feel like they've lost out in our current society and that's why they're voting for Pauline?
4: I mean, I think white people and everyone can just work together as a community. I don't think that immigrants or gay people or women or anything like that are making white people more hard done by or taking away jobs or anything. I think we should all just coexist together.
3: Among the hundreds of anti-One Nation student protesters is one man dressed in orange, supporting Pauline Hanson. He's standing about 10 metres away from me and he won't do an interview.
0: 2025 was the first federal election where millennials and Gen Z voters outnumbered baby boomers. Independent election analyst with the Tally Room, Ben Rowie, says the shifting demographic is one factor that is shaping Australian politics.
5: These trends are inevitable and we can see them coming a long way in advance, but they don't change overnight. You know, but I think if you compare Australian politics today to 10 or 15 years ago, I think it has shaped things. I think the media environment is very different. You know, the kinds of places that politicians go to talk to voters has changed dramatically over the last 15 years. You know, if you're a millennial who's now 40 and you compare politics today to when you were 20, I think quite a lot has changed, but it doesn't happen overnight. You know, it doesn't happen over one election campaign, and it kind of happens at a glacial pace.
0: He says while young people hold diverse political views, today's anti-One Nation protesters are fairly representative of that age group.
5: There's a much higher vote for the Greens. There's a much lower vote for One Nation for the Coalition. And, I mean, we're looking at numbers for like 18 to 34-year-olds, but we also know that probably those numbers are even more dramatic if you take a smaller snapshot of people in their late teens, early 20s, or even, you know, teenagers who don't have the right to vote yet. I think you'd find that One Nation doesn't do anywhere near as well amongst that group compared to how it's going amongst older voters.
6: Independent election analyst Ben Rowie, that report from Diana Damjanovic. Thanks for being with me for PM. I'm Samantha Donovan. The podcast of the full program is available on ABC Listen. And that's where you'll find ABC News Daily with Sam Hawley each weekday morning too. We'll be back at the same time tomorrow. Good night.

0: Good evening, ABC News with Lucy Shannon. Australia's Threatened Species Commissioner says she's deeply concerned about the potential impact of a deadly bird flu strain on native birds and mammals. Tasmania has officially recorded its first case of the H5 bird flu, leaving only the Northern Territory and ACT without the virus. Tasmania's single case was found in a dead brown skua, which is a migratory seabird in the state's northwest. Dr. Fiona Fraser says species already threatened with extinction will take priority for vaccination efforts.
1: As we've made very clear, largely this will focus on species which are in captivity, and the Orange Belly Parrot is a classic example of a species which is already threatened with extinction.
0: The former Bishop of Broome in Western Australia, Christopher Saunders, has been found guilty of multiple sexual offences. David Webber reports.
2: Christopher Alan Saunders has been on trial in the District Court in Perth, accused of sexual offences against three young men when he was the Catholic Bishop of Broome. The 76-year-old has been found guilty of offending against two of those men. He's been found guilty of one count of sexual penetration without consent and 12 counts of indecent assault. He's been found not guilty of six charges. There was no reaction from Saunders after the verdicts were read out. The jury took almost 7 hours to reach the verdicts.
0: A women's rights group says tech platforms have failed to stop a global abuse campaign targeting its staff. Here's Frances Du.
3: Australian group Collective Shout says five of its members were targeted.

0: started after campaigning against video games depicting sexual violence and abuse against women and girls. The group says staff received rape and death threats, deepfake images, and had personal information published online. A report from the Online Hate Prevention Institute says the campaign was driven by misogyny and disinformation. It found platform moderation systems inadequate and that abuse material stays online long enough to spread widely. eSafety Commissioner Julie Inman-Grant says the tech industry needs to stop platforms being weaponized against women.
1: The National Australia Bank has published new research predicting national house prices will see a peak to trough fall of 7%. The report notes the current downturn is a sharp slowdown from the 9% growth in prices last year. The bank's also reporting it expects weaker credit demand, tighter borrowing capacity, slower dwelling investment, and softer consumption. Overseas, and Israel's army says it's rushing hundreds of soldiers to the occupied West Bank after it failed to dislodge Israeli settlers who've besieged a Palestinian village. The BBC's Yoland Nell has more from Jerusalem.
2: In recent months, it's struggled to deal with settler violence carried out by hundreds of extremists who've been carrying out daily attacks on Palestinians. Two families living on the outskirts of the village of Kusra, south of Nablus, say a group of about a dozen settlers has been tormenting them. On Sunday, they blocked the road to their gates and cut off their power and water supplies. The first Israeli soldiers who came to the site prayed with the settlers, an act for which the Israeli military later said they'd be disciplined. Settlements are illegal under international law, but the Israeli government has promoted their recent rapid expansion.
1: Tasmanian Greens Senator Peter Whish-Wilson has delivered a tearful farewell to politics in his valedictory speech in the Senate. Whish-Wilson replaced Bob Brown in the Senate in 2012 and won re-election a number of times. Over 14 years, he's focused on the environment and marine conservation, waste and recycling, as well as what he calls excessive corporate power. He says it's always been a matter of pride to be a member of the Greens.
3: I often say Tasmania's most important export to the planet was the Green political movement. And I feel so proud every day that I'm part of a movement that turns up day in and day out, rain, hail or shine, to change the world.
1: To sport, and Bangladesh is in a strong position against Australia after the opening day of the first men's cricket test in Darwin. Chasing Australia's first innings total of just 198, the visitors ended the day on 1 for 96, 102 runs behind with 9 wickets in hand. Australia's Mitchell Starc claimed his 434th wicket to become the most lethal left-arm bowler in test history, while Bangladesh's Hassan Mahmood had career-best figures, taking 6 for 55. To the weather for tomorrow, a gale warning for the southeast and southwest coast, partly cloudy for the population centres, some light showers in Hobart tomorrow. It's currently 12 in Burnie and Devonport, 11 in Launceston, 13 in Hobart.
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8: 25 to 7. Good evening. I have a confession to make. 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Well, that is not true, because if you are listening on the 936 frequency, you'll be hearing me. 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Cricket is back on ABC Listen and DAB Plus with live coverage of the test match between Australia and Bangladesh from the top end, Darwin and Mackay. The first test got underway this morning, with the first ball at 10:30 today, Eastern Standard Time. ABC Sport will be live from Darwin with coverage starting at 10 a.m. Australian Eastern Standard Time tomorrow. 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And tonight, still, it's still a very sporty evening, The first round of the AFLW is being broadcast.

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The game is Hawthorn versus Melbourne and Melbourne. Why did I say that like an American? And it's live from 6:30 tonight. So it's just kicked off about 6 minutes into it. A little later on in the program, we've got Tasmanian AFLW player Nicole Bresnahan in to tell us about the upcoming 2026 season. There'll be no quiz tonight being a Thursday, but we will be back fresh and ready next Monday night. For now, though, I wonder, have you ever had the chance to go backstage? Where did you go? And when did that happen? Who did you meet? And perhaps more interestingly, what did you get up to? Were you a groupie back in the day? Do let me know. When did you get the opportunity to go backstage? 0438 922 936 is the text line. Better yet, give me a call. 1-300-222-936. Did you know that you can register to take part in a backstage tour at the Theatre Royal here in Hobart? Ghosts and all. I'll tell you a little later on in the program about how you register and how you can get a backstage tour at the beautiful and historically rich Theatre Royal in Hobart. Later on this evening, we're also talking about the evolution of poo. Yes, you did hear right. It seems that poo has a huge part to play in the evolution and diversity of the animals we know about today. It's really interesting, perhaps smelly stuff. And we'll be finishing off the evening with a little late night reading corner. What are you reading at the moment? I do love a recommendation, so please get in touch with me if you've got one. And my guest and I will have one for you. That's after 9 p.m. In just a moment, a horse-drawn Tasmanian-built carriage that's made its way back and forth from Sorel to Ware in the 1860s. The Tassie Transport Museum is on the blower next. It's 22 minutes to 7 on your Thursday night. John O'Hara here with you. Some music before we speak to the Tassie Transport Museum. This is Annie Lennox and Al Green. Put a little love in your heart. I hope you do. Hope you're having a wonderful evening.

0: Danny Lennox and Al Green, put a little love in your heart. What a beautiful way to start the show. It is 18 minutes to 7. Coming up next, a horse-drawn carriage from the 1860s.
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1: Did you?
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4: With John O'Hara.
0: A horse-drawn carriage making its way from Sorell to Swansea. Sounds fun, doesn't it? Even romantic. How long would that journey have taken, I wonder? And would it have been like the way we see or imagine it in the movies? I have a feeling my next guest will be able to let us in on a few trade secrets. Jeff Bronstein is the president at the Tasmanian Transport Museum. He joins me on the line now. Good evening, Jeff.
5: Yes, good evening, John.
0: Thank you for joining us. Who's responsible for building this carriage, Jeff, from the 1860s, I believe?
5: That's correct, John. The carriage was built by the local Tryabunna blacksmith, Les Robinson. You think about 1859, 1860 was when it was completed and when it went into service after being licensed by the then newly formed Spring Bay Council.
0: Right. How long would it have taken to build something like this? Because it's quite the size, right?
5: Exactly. It's a substantial piece of transport equipment. It's all up weight, including passengers and freight, would be close to 2,000 kilograms.
0: Wow.
5: It stands a good 3 metres high. Similar distance, 3 to 4 metres long, a couple of metres wide. So I'm guessing with the amount of work that goes into it, with the timber work, the framework, the wheels, axles, all the extra pieces you need to make a piece of equipment like this, I'd imagine it would be there many, many months, if not years.
0: And is it a beautiful, piece of equipment to look at, Jeff?
5: It's absolutely spectacular. It really is. And I would urge as many people as possible when they have the opportunity to visit the Transport Museum on the Sundays when it's open to come into our land transport building and have a good look at this magnificent example of Tasmania's transport heritage and try and imagine what it must have been like to travel between Sorell and Swansea in the 1860s.
0: As far as you know, Jeff, is there anything else similar to it floating around the state, or is this kind of one of a kind?
5: Unaware of a similar carriage used between Sorell and Swansea. That's not to say that there aren't other carriage horse-drawn examples of horse-drawn transport in Tasmania. I'm sure there are one or two in private collections. I think TMAG might have one or two as well. So they are around. But I'm pretty confident this is the only example of the Sorell to Swansea version of the carriage.
0: Now, it's privately owned and it's been, lent to you long term. Who were the owners and how do you know how they came into possession of the horse-drawn carriage?
5: Yes, certainly. The owners are John and Chris Reed of Brighton. And as I understand the history of the carriage, it was discovered at the end of around 1925, we think, was when the service ceased, which is interesting because the following year was when the Belle Reve to Sorell train service also finished. And that's when motor transport came to the fore. So it was essentially left at the blacksmith's workshop in

0: in Tribunna, where it basically lay undisturbed for years and years and years until it was discovered around about 1990, I understand. It was laid out and put back into some kind of semblance of order, considering what was still there. Obviously, a lot of the timber had perished and the wheels and axles had rusted and those kinds of things. So it's pretty much a pretty big jigsaw to put it all back together. And then formal restoration started in about 2000 and it was completed. It's not quite complete yet, but substantially completed a couple of years ago.
1: I'm speaking with Jeff Bronstein, president at the Tasmanian Transport Museum, about his latest acquisition, an 1859 and 1860s. It was used horse-drawn carriage, Tasmanian built, right here in Tribunna. You're listening to 936 ABC Hobart. I'm John O'Hara, and it's 13 minutes to 7 on your Thursday night. Can you talk me through in detail a little bit more about some of the restoration that's and things that have gone into restoring it to its former glory, Jeff?
0: Sure. Yeah. Again, it's based on the discussions I've had with John and Chris, but they spent a great deal of time reconstructing the timber work. It all had to be made from timbers like hickory and the original sort of timbers that they used in those days. There was upholstery work to put the seats back together. It sports these large curtains, which would be rolled up on hot sunny days and dropped back down when the rains and the cold winds would be coming through. A lot of the steel work, the springs were quite complicated because it was a sprung carriage using steel springs, which was quite unique. A lot of the Cobb & Co. carriages on the mainland and in Tasmania that used to run between Hobart and Launceston used to use a leather suspension, but this was a steel sprung suspension system. So they had to find a spring works, and they found one in Geraldine in New South Wales, which actually manufactured the springs and retentioned them for them. They also had to get the wheels, the actual metal wheels, remade, and they found a wheelwright in Sovereign Hill who did all the restoration work and created the new wheels for the carriage. So, yes, a great deal of work, quite complex and time-consuming work, but they ended up with this magnificent example that we now have in our collection.
1: What would it have been used for? I mean, we speak about, you know, we've mentioned freight and people. Would it have been used for something specific, though, freight-wise?
0: It was essentially the main principal way for the public to travel between Sorel and Swansea, which used to take approximately 3 to 4 days, depending on the weather. Its average speed would have been somewhere between 10 and 20 kilometres an hour, pulled by 4 horses. But they would add an additional horse when they came to the hilly parts of the journey. But even that was not enough, that additional horsepower. So they used to have the passengers all decamp from the carriage and walk up the hills, such as Bus Me Gall and Break Me Neck. And then we get back on the carriage. And they'd be changing the horses approximately every 20 miles. And they had changing stations at places such as Mayfield, Buckland, those kinds of places, Little Swanport, etc. And with a terminus, I think, in Campania as well. But it must have been a magnificent time, magnificent sight to see that if you were standing by your property and you could hear the carriage approaching, because it was 4 people would operate the coach. There was a driver, there was a brakeman, and there was also a coachman who would look after the passenger side of things, and there was also a gate opener, because the roads those days weren't like the roads we have now. They were often going through private properties, so they would have to stop, open the gates, let the carriage through, and then close the gates behind them.
1: Gosh, it sounds like the ultimate road trip, Jeff.
0: Very much so. And it's interesting connection between the museum and the carriage, because we still have at the museum the original A-17 carriage and the original E-8 wagon that was used on the Bellarive to Sorel rail line. So potentially, there may well have been people who would have travelled on, you know, one of our carriages between Bellarive and Sorel, and then changed to this carriage in Sorel to go onwards to Swansea.
1: I've had a text from Dan. He says, John and Jeff, what about the example on display at Tunbridge? You would know more about that than me, perhaps, Jeff. Do you know about an example
0: on
1: display at Tunbridge?
0: I was made aware that there was another example of one on display in Tunbridge. I don't have any particular details about that particular carriage. I am going to make some inquiries about it because I think it would be interesting to see whether they're what the actual history of that particular unit is.
1: Mm.
0: But I am aware there is a photograph of this particular carriage at the Buckland Hotel, an original photograph. So if people are heading up that way and they stop at that particular establishment, they will actually see a photo of this, of the carriage we've got at the museum.
1: Gorgeous. My producer, Zoe, has said, I've seen the one at Tunbridge. I don't know anything about it, but it's very interesting to look at. I'm speaking with Jeff Bronstein, a president of the Tasmanian Transport Museum, on the evening's program. Now, you told me that there's still work that needs to be completed on the carriage, but it is open to viewing from the public. What's the reception been like, Jeff?
0: It's been outstanding. When we first posted on our social media pages that the carriage has come into the museum, we had an overwhelming response from comments and likes from people who were just fascinated by this kind of very unusual Tasmanian history. And it's now on display at the museum. There's still a bit of work to do on it. I understand John and Chris have got some additional things to fit, luggage racks and a few other bits and pieces. And, of course, we need to complete the exhibit. So I'm in the process of raising funds to try and buy a couple of museum quality horse mannequins that we can then tack up and attach to the exhibit so that the carriage is displayed in its full glory.
1: Mm-mm. And for people that don't know, where can we find you? Where can we come and have a look at this carriage and perhaps help you? You know, how can people get in touch with you if they would like to help you out financially or help you out with expertise?
0: Of course. Well, the museum is located at the top end of Anfield Street, directly opposite the KG5 Oval. So it's in Glenorchy, the city of Glenorchy, the lovely city of Glenorchy. And we are open every Sunday from 10:30 until 3 o'clock in the afternoon. We run steam train rides out as far as Berridale. We have a rail car running this Sunday. It's still doing a relatively short trip this Sunday, only out to Grove Road and back. We also run our heritage bus fleet on Sundays as well sometimes to give people a chance to ride around in the old heritage buses. And we have a large model railway display and we've got all sorts of other fantastic exhibits such as trams and original trolley buses, as well as a couple of horse-drawn exhibits as well.
1: And you're always open to considering new pieces if people have got stuff,
0: absolutely,
1: you know, in their sheds or something out the back of their place.
0: Absolutely. Yeah. Absolutely. Yes, absolutely. We'd love to continue to add to our collection. We have big plans for the museum going forward in terms of redevelopment and improving the access for people. And so any additional exhibits that we can receive into the museum, we'll obviously look after them very well. We can get them on display so more and more Tasmanians can find some interest in our exhibits.
1: Great. Jeff, thank you so much for your time this evening. And you've sparked my interest. I'm going to come out and have a look at it.
0: You'd be very welcome, John.
1: Jeff Bronstein there, president of the Tasmanian Transport Museum. Head out to Glenorchy, have a look at this 1860s horse-drawn carriage. And if you have anything of interest that you'd like to let Jeff know about, maybe head on down and say g'day. But you can also get in touch with us and we'll point you in the right direction. 0438 922 936. It's 5 minutes to 7 on your Thursday night. 936 ABC Hobart. Coming up to an 8 p.m. ABC, 7 p.m. excuse me, ABC News Bulletin. In the meantime, some music has hit and run. Jojo Zepp and the Falcons. It's John O'Hara here with you.

0: Jojo Zep and the Falcons, Hit and Run at 936 ABC Hobart. John O'Hara here with you. Coming up to the ABC 7 o'clock news bulletin. If you are looking for footy tonight, the first round of the AFLW is being broadcast on ABC Sports Digital and on ABC Listen via the AFLW button. The game is Hawthorn versus Melbourne and it's live. It'll be half an hour into the game, now started at 6:30. Coming up after the news, backstage tours at the Theatre Royal. See you in a sec.
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5: Good evening, ABC News with Lucy Shannon. Students have walked out of classrooms across Australia today, taking to the streets to protest against policies of One Nation and Pauline Hanson. Here's Francis Du.
6: School students marched carrying signs, banners and effigies of the One Nation leader. Rallies were held in Sydney, Melbourne, Brisbane, Perth, Adelaide and Bendigo. Crowds of protesters chanted slogans against racism, sexism and homophobia. In Bendigo, organisers say some teenagers heckled protesters, shouted racist and homophobic slurs and threw a cup of coffee at them. Pauline Hanson has condemned a walkout, saying schools should teach young Australians how to think, not what to think. But protesters say the demonstrations show young people are willing to leave class to make a political point.
5: An energy finance expert says a $2.5 billion support package for Australia's largest aluminium smelter should not be seen as a bailout. The New South Wales and federal governments have agreed to spend the money over 10 years to secure the future of Tomago Aluminium. The smelter's owner, Rio Tinto, had threatened closure from 2029 because of rising power costs. Former Clean Energy Finance Corporation's CEO, Oliver Yates, says aluminium smelters around the world receive government support.
7: The whole aluminium industry is embedded with structural support from governments. This facility needs to compete globally against all the other facilities, which are benefiting from structural supports from their government. And this type of support is actually

0: actually well in line with the type of support you see applying to any other smelter.
1: Tasmanian Labor has accused the state government of working harder to sell power to AI factories in northern Tasmania than it has ensuring the future of the state's smelters. Labor pointed to a presentation by AI company Firmus last year in which it noted the potential access to 400 megawatts of power from what it described as end-of-life metal smelters. The Liberty Bell Bay manganese smelter was placed into liquidation.
0: From government, this facility needs to compete globally against all the other facilities which are benefiting from structural supports from their government. And this type of support is actually well in line with the type of support you see applying to any other smelter.
1: Tasmanian Labor has accused the state government of working harder to sell power to AI factories in northern Tasmania than it has ensuring the future of the state's smelters. Labor pointed to a presentation by AI company Firmus last year in which it noted the potential access to 400 megawatts of power.

0: Last month, and negotiations are continuing over a power deal between Hydro Tasmania and Bell Bay Aluminium. Labor leader Josh Willey questioned whether more emphasis is being placed on AI data centres.
1: Bell Bay Aluminium is fighting for a secure and viable power agreement. Premier, if Bell Bay Aluminium closes, is your plan to sell the power to AI data factories?
0: Sydney Airport has recorded its third runway incident in as many weeks, prompting another investigation into aircraft movements on the ground. Air Services Australia says a Virgin Australia flight was cleared for takeoff on Sunday before an air traffic controller cancelled the clearance within 4 seconds after spotting a Qantas aircraft crossing the runway about 1,200 metres ahead. The Virgin flight remained at the runway threshold before being cleared again without further incident. Air Services says the two aircraft were never in close proximity and is working with the ATSB to investigate other recent incidents. Astronomers using the James Webb Space Telescope have discovered an entirely new astronomical object, which they've dubbed a black hole star. The object is a supermassive black hole enshrouded in gas, hailing from close to the beginning of the universe. The discovery could help reveal the identity of mysterious little red dots detected in images of the early cosmos between roughly 650 million and 1.6 billion years after the Big Bang. To sport, and the Tasmanian Tigers women's team will have a new captain for the upcoming Women's National Cricket League season. Spinner Maisie Gibson has been appointed to the role, replacing Elise Villani, who will miss the season through maternity leave. Gibson is a two-time Tigers Women's Player of the Year and played in two of Tasmania's WNCL title-winning teams. She believes a hiatus from cricket in 2024 has made her a better player and well-placed to be captain.
2: I feel like I have a better balance in my life and I guess a better control and I guess perspective on what goes on. I'd like to think I'm a better cricketer, but I feel like I'm always behind the eight ball sometimes.
0: To the weather for tomorrow, there's a gale warning for the southeast coast and southwest coast. For the state, showers about the west, central plateau and south, fine elsewhere. Burnie, Devonport and Launceston are all forecast partly cloudy tomorrow, light showers for Hobart. Burnie heading for 15, it's 12. 15 for Devonport, also 12. Launceston heading for 16 tomorrow, it's 11. 14 the top in Hobart tomorrow, it's now 13. ABC News.
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10: 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The game tonight is Hawthorn versus Melbourne. It kicked off at 6:30 p.m. So if you're looking for that, as I said, head over to ABC Listen or ABC Sports Digital. Also, cricket started today. And if you're looking for anything cricket related, you can also find that on ABC Listen under the cricket button. But for now, you've got me, 936 ABC Hobart and ABC Northern Tasmania. Thank you so much for your company. I will be speaking a little later on in the program with Tasmanian AFLW player Nicole Bresnahan. She's going to give me a little roundup of what she reckons is going to happen throughout the 2026 season. She's also coming back from ACL injury. So that is something very close to my heart or knee. I've had my right ACL done, so I'm going to be comparing notes with her. After nine tonight, we're heading into the reading corner. And before that, I'm going to talk all things poo, because we do that on evenings. You know, we talk about anything and everything. How has poo revolutionized our wildlife? 500 million years ago or so, there was a pretty famous poo explosion. I'll be telling you all about that after 8 o'clock tonight. But next, have you ever been backstage? What did you get up to? Where did you go backstage? Who did you meet?

I want all of the stories because the Theatre Royal is holding backstage tours. Maybe you've been on one. If so, let me know. And if you've been backstage anywhere else and you've got a great story to tell, do get in touch with me. 0438 922 936 is the text line. Or if you want to have a chat with me, I'm here till 10. I love a little natter on a Thursday evening. 1-300-222-936. Some music for you. This is George Benson. Give Me the Night. Backstage tours at the Theatre Royal next.

0: George Benson, Give Me the Night, 11 minutes past 7 on your Thursday, 936 ABC Hobart and ABC Northern Tasmania. John O'Hara here with you on the evening's program. And I'm asking you tonight, when have you had the opportunity to go backstage? Where? When? Who did you meet? Well, I have a backstage tour that might be of interest to you, especially if you're in the south of the state, in just a moment.
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0: Now, a trip to the theatre is a wonderful thing, especially if you're headed to one of the incredible historically rich theatres here in Tasmania. If we're talking the south of the state, the crown jewel of theatrical history belongs to the Theatre Royal, surely. I know that many of you will have been through those wonderful doors, and in recent years, the refurbishments have made the space even more impressive. But I wonder, have you ever been backstage? That's where all the secrets are kept, where all the good stuff happens, and often where much of the history lies, and maybe where the ghosts live. Did you know that the Theatre Royal hold backstage tours? Well, Lynn Hanlon is tour coordinator and member of Friends of the Theatre Royal. She's here to tell me about why we should sign up for a backstage tour at the Theatre Royal. Good evening, Lynn.
5: Hello, John.
0: Now, you've just come from a meeting from
5: the
0: Theatre Royal.
5: Yes.
0: Were you backstage?
5: No, not this time. I was in the meeting room in the offices.
0: I mean, that's backstage of sorts.
5: Yeah, it is,
0: the general public wouldn't be allowed there.
5: That's true.
0: This is so intriguing to me. Such a simple idea, but such a wonderful idea to get the community through those doors and into nooks and crannies that they might not have been. Is it a new initiative, Lynn?
5: It's not a new initiative. In fact, the tour started in 2006. So we're celebrating the 20 years this year. We'll have to have a party, I think. And it's interesting what you say about going behind the scenes, because when I travel, I always try and do a tour of the theatre in any city I visit, and never once have I been allowed backstage. So in quite a lot of theatres, they take you to see all the other bits except for backstage. And in some ways, I think they're the most interesting parts.
0: Absolutely, especially if someone loves the theatre.
5: Yeah.
0: What happens at a behind-the-scenes tour at the Theatre Royal?
5: Well, sometimes we see people going about the backstage business, but we certainly show people the dressing rooms, the orchestra pit. People can't believe just how small that is. We show them how the sets work on the stage at the Theatre Royal, because that's a little bit unusual in that they're all stored up above the stage. And we show them where the sets are moved in and out, the logistics of getting big sets in and out. And in fact, in the last couple of weeks, I've taken people on tours, and on both occasions, people said to me, now that I understand just how much work goes on behind the scenes, now I understand what we have to pay for the tickets.
0: Yes.
5: And that was a nice outcome.
0: It is, isn't it? People can really appreciate it.
5: Yeah.
0: I mentioned in my introduction that there's been a lot of refurbishment over at the Theatre Royal. So let's start with the new stuff, and then we'll head back to the old stuff. The new Hedberg building, it's so beautiful. Do we get a little look in there?
5: We always start with the Hedberg building. Partly to talk about the history of why it's called the Hedberg, and the fact that they had to do an archaeological dig before they did that addition. And as a matter of fact, we talk quite a lot about the carpet. But I won't tell you any more about that, because people have to come on the tours and find out, John.
0: I was going to say, why? Tell me about the meaning of the Hedberg. But no, you must go on the tour. I guess what people really want to know is, you know, where it all began, though, the old history stuff. Are there any things that might surprise Tasmanians? Because, you know, it's such a well-loved theatre and people do know a lot about it. It's been standing there since when?
5: Well, it was started in 1834 and finished and first used in 1837. So next year we'll have the 190th anniversary. And many people may not know that it's the oldest continuously working theatre in Australia.
0: Yes, I had heard that and I wanted to clarify that with you because there, I know the Madge in Perth is also in the same realm. Is that correct?
5: Yes,
0: in terms
5: that's
0: of
5: correct.
0: Its age?
5: Yeah.
0: But the Theatre Royal is a different style of theatre than that, the Majesty's Theatre in Perth, isn't
5: that's
0: it?
5: That's true. Mm. And there would have been older theatres in Sydney because Sydney was settled first. But they've since been knocked down or turned into skating rinks or coffee shops or something similar.
0: Mm. There's several spaces at the Theatre Royal, but the most beautiful is the main stage. Do we get to go on the main stage if we come backstage with you?
5: Well, very often we get to go on the main stage. We can't guarantee it because it is a working theatre. And if there are people bumping in or doing work, sometimes we don't go on the stage. But generally we do. And I'm always very pleased when we do because in

0: my view, that's the best view of the whole theatre from the stage. And I love taking photos of groups with the theatre as a background. And when we can go on the stage, I always say to people on the tour, think about what you're going to do for a performance, because this may be the only time you get to perform on the stage at the Theatre Royal.
1: Yeah. I think anyone who's been on the stage, I've been lucky enough to be on there a couple of times, as you say, the view from the stage of the architecture and the interior and the artistic detailing of the theatre is so beautiful from the stage, isn't it?
0: It's very beautiful. And you can also see what an intimate theatre it is.
1: Yeah, it's so small.
0: It is.
1: But, and I always think too, you know, the third level of the theatre is so high up. You kind of, you know, when I've sat up there and watched things a couple of times, but standing there and looking up, you think, goodness me, that is a long way up.
0: It is a long way up. And I have had people on tours who go into that space and just have to stand at the door because they have a fear of heights and they just can't go onto the seats. But they're the best seats in the house for dance. And because the acoustics of the theatre are nearly perfect, it's possible to hear everything, even up in the gallery or the gods, as we call it.
1: Yeah. I'm speaking with Lynn Hanlon, who is the tour coordinator and member of Friends of the Theatre Royal. She is, among other people, runs backstage tours at the Theatre Royal. It's been going for a long, long time. So if you are interested, do get on the website at the Theatre Royal, and there all of the details are there. I'm John O'Hara. It's the evening's program, and you're listening to 936 ABC Hobart and ABC Northern Tasmania. What do people request to see most, Lynn? Is there something that people always ask for?
0: Backstage is the big appeal for people, because many people, unless they've been in productions, have not had a chance even to see the dressing rooms. Mm-hmm. I always make sure to turn the lights on and turn my back to them, because they're so bright and people like to see just what happens when you make up for the stage.
1: Mm.
0: People are also interested in the old dressing rooms and seeing the fireplace in the dressing rooms.
1: Yeah, I know. Isn't that crazy? And the amount of people, the amount of well-known people that have kind of been through those dressing rooms, it's so incredible, isn't it?
0: It is.
1: What do you get out of running the tours? You've been doing it for a long time. Why do you keep coming back?
0: I love running the tours, not only to meet local people that I haven't met before, but also people from about 50% of the people are from other countries or other states. Mm. And when I've asked people to perform, twice I've had a Shakespearean actor who has performed a soliloquy.
1: Wow. Just kind of, you know, off the cuff.
0: Yeah. One was from Bristol and one was from Newfoundland.
1: Yeah.
0: And the one from Bristol did a very, very long soliloquy, and in the end his wife was tugging on his jacket and saying, "That's enough, Reg, the people have had enough."
1: Actors, huh? They just, you can't stop them. And as a Tasmanian, what's the most wonderful thing you've seen at the Theatre Royal over the years? You must have seen some incredible shows.
0: The one I remember most, John, was when I was in grade 7. And I didn't know anything much about South America. And we were taken to see the play called The Royal Hunt of the Sun. And I was just mesmerised how they could produce a different civilization and a whole different story that I knew nothing about. And I just thought it was fascinating. Mm. I absolutely loved it.
1: And hooked into the world of the theatre from then on.
0: Yes.
1: What's your favourite feature of the building?
0: One of my favourites is the chandelier, the great big chandelier that can be lowered to be cleaned.
1: Yes.
0: And change the bulbs. And we know that that was bought in 1952. Especially they were trying to do the theatre up because the Princess Elizabeth was coming to the theatre. She unfortunately didn't come because she got
1: We cleaned her all up and she didn't turn up.
0: Exactly. At great expense too.
1: Oh, goodness me. Why didn't she come, do we know?
0: Well, unfortunately, when she got to Kenya, her father died.
1: Okay, that's a fair excuse.
0: Yes, yep. And she had to go back to England and get ready for the coronation.
1: Yeah.
0: But
1: I know that because I've watched The Crown.
0: Of course, yes.
1: Like many people, I suppose. Yeah. I have to ask you, because I love this element of old theatres, does the Theatre Royal have a ghost?
0: Well, some people say the theatre has a ghost. Some people believe that the ghost

0: is the ghost of Patrick O'Hagan, who was a stagehand at the theatre. He's always known as Fred. He was an Irishman who had a great big red beard, which apparently reminded people of an Irish heather broom. And Fred is close to the Irish word for heather, I'm told.
1: Okay.
0: And he apparently died at the theatre. We're not quite sure how. The sanitised version is that he was working on stage and fell and hit his head. The other version is that he was in a brawl about a woman and was killed accidentally in a tavern, which happens to be right underneath the stalls at the theatre.
1: Yes, yeah, sure. So have you had any experiences with Fred?
0: Well, I was taking a tour once in the old foyer. I had a group of about 20 people, and one of the doors from the theatre into the foyer opened, and I stopped what I was talking about and waited, because sometimes people take a shortcut from the offices to the box office, and I thought somebody's going to come through. They didn't, so I went and shut the door, went back and was ready to start talking again. The door opened again. And then it happened a third time. Ooh. There was no one there. And somebody on the tour said, well, Fred's decided to join the tour.
1: Mm.
0: So we don't know.
1: We don't know. I'm speaking with Lynn Hanlon, who is a tour coordinator for the backstage tours at the Theatre Royal. Can anyone come on these tours, Lynn? Is it for kids and adults? You've mentioned some tourists come on them.
0: Yes, we adapt the tours. Sometimes we have a local childcare centre who like to come and see the theatre. We do something quite different with that group.
1: Mm-hmm.
0: But I had two groups of students during the school holidays, and we adapt what we say a little bit, but anybody is welcome. And we have a special tour route that we take for people with mobility issues.
1: Good,
0: so that
1: know.
0: They can enjoy the tour just as much and come along with everybody else.
1: Mm. Mm. And important to mention that you and your team, you're all volunteers, right? Is that correct?
0: We are. There's a team of 12 tour guides and we are all volunteers. We're training a new one just at the moment.
1: Yeah. I mean, what a wonderful job you do, sharing the history but also the joy of the theatre. When's the next tour?
0: The next tour is tomorrow.
1: Yep.
0: I happen to be taking that. At the moment, I only have two bookings.
1: Okay.
0: But if anyone's quick, it starts at 11.
1: Yep.
0: And people would be most welcome to join that tour.
1: And all of the details are at the Theatre Royal website.
0: They are indeed.
1: And then you run them kind of monthly, is that correct?
0: They go Mondays, Wednesdays and Fridays. Mm-hmm. Not necessarily every Monday, Wednesday, Friday, because sometimes it is a working theatre and sometimes there's work that has to be done.
1: Mm-hmm, mm-hmm.
0: But mainly Mondays, Wednesdays and Fridays. And then occasionally we have people book special tours.
1: Mm-hmm.
0: So at 6 o'clock on Monday the 26th, there is a conference booked into the theatre and there'll be about 500 people there and some of them want to do a shorter tour. So we can accommodate that as well.
1: Wonderful. So get in touch with the theatre and, you know, you can have a tailor-made backstage tour perhaps.
0: Yes, indeed.
1: Lynn Hanlon, thank you so much for joining us. Have a wonderful evening.
0: Thank you, John.
1: It's Lynn Hanlon there. She's the tour coordinator and member of Friends of the Theatre Royal, runs backstage tours. As I mentioned, they run very regularly. If you're looking to get involved, go to the website of the Theatre Royal. It's 25 minutes past 7. Time for some music. This is Dua Lipa. Don't Start Now. 936 ABC Hobart, ABC Northern Tasmania. John O'Hara here with you.

0: Dua Lipa, Don't Start Now, 936 ABC Hobart and ABC Northern Tasmania. John O'Hara here with you on your Thursday evening. It's 29 minutes past seven.
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0: Speaking just a moment ago to Lynn Hanlon, who is in charge of running the backstage tours at the Theatre Royal. They run monthly, have been going for a very long time, couple of times a week. Do get along. All details at the Theatre Royal website. But it got me thinking, when have you been backstage anywhere in the world, at any venue? Where did you go? Who did you see? Why did you have a backstage pass? And what did you get up to? I want the fun, the silly, and the naughty stories of when you got backstage. The texts have started to come in. Carol says, when I was working in community radio, I got backstage at Falls Festival, where Billy Bragg's then 12-year-old son gave a beer from his dad's rider. Gave a beer from his dad's rider. Oh, my goodness. There you go. See, that's the kind of stuff I'm talking about. Also, Christine says, back in 99, my jazz piano playing husband, Steve, led me through the mazes of hallways from the auditorium at Hamer Hall in Melbourne after the concert. And we invited ourselves into the green room to enjoy the hospitality and company of jazz giants Wayne Shorter and Herbie Hancock. What did you say to Herbie Hancock, Christine? Do let me know. 0438 922 936. And Tony Bennett Rands, who of course is one of our regular foodies on the evenings program, says, look, this is an awesome flex, but from age 19, which was the early 90s, right through to 1999, I was a photographer assistant and lab tech in Vegas for some fancy photographers. And my cousin Charles was security. And because of this, I was lucky enough to go to over 5,000 concerts, shows, openings, and VIP super events. I was at the opening of the Hard Rock Hotel, Planet Hollywood, and the remodels of Caesars and the Venetian Palazzo. I met oodles of bands, actors, celebs, athletes, and uber wealthy. She says she has trinkets from, but not restricted to, Keanu Reeves, Whoopi Goldberg, Wolfgang Puck, Charlie Trotter, the Rolling Stones, Barbara Streisand, Aretha Franklin, Stevie Wonder, Van Halen, and so many metal and grunge bands. That's a good one. That's a good backstage story, Tony. Thank you for letting me know. When have you been backstage? What did you get up?

to. Were you a groupie back in the day? Did you sneak backstage and end up having the night of your life? Let me know. 1300 222 936. That's the number to call. I'd love to hear your story. Or give me a text. 0438 922 936. I've had a text in that says, Shelverton Brothers at the Theatre Royal. But what happened when you saw the Shelverton Brothers at the Theatre Royal? Did you get backstage? Let me know. Get in touch with the program. I would love to hear from you. Here's a little bit of K.D. Lang, Constant Craving. It's 28 minutes to 8 on your Thursday night. When did you get backstage? Don't know how to hear with you.

0: Katie Lang, Constant Craving. John O'Hara here with you, 936 ABC Hobart and ABC Northern Tasmania. It's 24 minutes to 8 on your Thursday evening. Now, if you're looking for some footy, AFL has been broadcast on ABC Sports Digital and on ABC Listen via the AFLW button. The game tonight is the first round of the AFLW. It's Hawthorn versus Melbourne. And after 8 tonight, I'll be catching up with Tasmanian AFLW player Nicole Bresnahan to tell us all about the upcoming 2026 season, checking in with her also about her ACL injury. Is she doing okay? I'm asking you this evening also, though, when have you ever been backstage? Oh, I want the gory details. I want the fun, naughty stories that you tell after a couple of wines. Had a text in from Sonia. Hi, John and Zoe, my producer tonight. Thank you so much for the fantastic music. Just love it. Hey, Sonia, thank you so much for saying so. I would love to talk to anyone who wants to have a chat with me tonight. You know, I'm asking about the backstage stuff, but if you've got something you want to share with us, share with the state of Lutruwita, Tasmania, do get in touch with the program. I wonder, back in the 1990s, did you ever watch Race Around the World? It was a show about a handful of Australian filmmakers spending 100 days filming in different locations around the globe. And just this weekend, after 100 hectic days full of laughter, crying, screaming, and even getting evacuated due to war, the winner was announced. But what was it like filming the original series back in the 90s? One of the past winners is going to give us a peek behind the curtain in just a moment.
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0: Did you get to watch the finale of Race Around the World this past weekend? I won't spoil it for those who haven't because it was just this past Sunday and you can still catch it on ABC iView. But it just so happens that one of the films made by the winner was a favourite of the winner from 1998, who was the reigning champion right up until this weekend. His name is Tony Wilson. And with the reboot coming out nearly 30 years after the first two seasons, Lucy Cutting on the Sunday Mornings program got in touch with him to find out his thoughts on the 2026 season and what it was like doing all that with slightly more rugged technology and equipment. Tony told her exactly how long it had been since he'd won as of this Sunday.
4: Well, I think it's something like 27 years and 10 months and 12 days. Oh. Not that I'm counting, but I did write a piece about this and it made me laugh just at how... Well, it's not long. It's not often you get something that has such a huge break between series two and series three. I'm really pleased about it. It's just such a great show and such a life changer. And I'm so glad they had the courage is the right word to do it again.
5: Yeah. Tony, what was it like to sit down and watch that first episode of Race Around the World that from this year's series? Did it feel a bit weird?
4: Well, it's just, I actually found it really beautiful and quite nostalgic. Like I had a sense of how this thing changed my life. You know, I've kind of had a media life since Race Around the World and making books and radio and television and films. And all of that happened because I had the moment to apply for Race Around the World in 1998. And to be able to see them doing it and it really felt the same, to be honest, even though the sets are slightly more colorful and Zan's doing it instead of Richard, there was sort of a sense that they were thrust out there and you get no time to really prepare and suddenly you have to do something that's going to be judged by so many people. So actually I felt high levels of anxiety as those memories came back, but also a real thrill because I think the show is brilliant. I loved it the year before I went. That was the John Safran series and the Olivier Roussy series, and I've loved this series.
5: Yeah. Take me back to 1998 because this is before, you know, selfies, it's before TikTok, it's before that ease of filming on a mobile phone. What kind of equipment were you working with? What were you lugging around?
4: So we went with, it was called a three-chip Panasonic DX100 or something it was called, and it was It was small, like it was about as big as your hand, maybe as big as two fists, let's say. It was quite handy. And it had a pop-out screen, and we became so acquainted with that tiny little 10 centimetre by 10 centimetre screen because we didn't have a laptop where you could edit the films at the end. So basically every interview and every shot that we took on our mini DV tapes, we'd write out on paper. And so, you know, you'd write 15, 20, 30 page paper edits and then put them in four columns to send back to the ABC. So vision, audio one, audio two, subtitles. And, you know, and then the ABC would, to our second, we'd make instructions to the second. They'd then cut the film into a four-minute story, yeah.
5: Did you get to see the film before it went to air?
4: No. So we'd see them. And we were actually back for longer than these guys have been back.

0: I think for a couple of weeks now, maybe or 10 days. But we were back. I was back for months, and so I was sort of walking around the streets, getting some free drinks. I was as famous as I've ever been, Lucy. And I was kind of swanning around Melbourne, enjoying my participation in the show for three months, I think it was. We were back, or 2 months. So, and it was still on air.
1: For those 2 to 3 months, I'm assuming you still didn't know that you'd won, though. I mean, you would have.
0: No, I didn't know that I'd won because of the studio was so far behind. That's actually a really good thing about this series, is that they get all the films in 1 week. So the cycle of a story took 2 weeks back in our day. There were eight races and four stories shown each week, and so it just took longer to get through the season. Whereas this time we've had the six, the six races have had all their stories shown over 10 weeks, instead of it would have taken 20 for us.
1: Wow. And Tony, back when you were competing in Race Around the World in 1998, what was the communication like with the Race Around the World team in Australia?
0: Well, it's just telephone. I mean, there was an email. We were in the really early days of email, and but we mainly called the production office. And if I actually wonder why it didn't get made for so long, I think it might be that they were really worried about us. Like, there were moments where it felt like someone might get arrested, and people had tapes confiscated, and people got really sick, and people missed flights. And, there was the sort of sense that we weren't properly accredited. Like, we're not ABC employee. I don't think we were ABC employees even. We were kind of contracted or something like that. And so they were running the risk of, a disaster happening of their little racer who's 22 years old getting chucked into a Bangkok prison or something like that. And I actually think it was the fear of what might happen to the races that stopped the show going ahead more than the money. Like, people, I don't think it was a very, very expensive show to make. They certainly didn't pay us that much.
1: This is Tony Wilson, who was winner of the 1998 series Race Around the World. Tony, the contestants this season, they've talked about feeling tired, feeling stretched. They've shown how frayed they're feeling. A few of them have cried. How are you holding up in those final few weeks before that nice little break back at home?
0: It was so hard. I sort of wrote a piece yesterday that just tried to summarize how exhausting and difficult this process is. I mean, the most stressful part is to try to find a story in each country. And, like, you just drop there, and it's just sort of try to imagine it yourself. Like, suddenly you're having to smile at everyone, talk to everyone, ask them how they're going, what are they doing today, what's, and then and jumping into, and you hear these judges glibly say, "I don't really think they got to the base, emotional heart of this individual." So basically, within 2 days, they're being asked to really find someone who will open up to you with the traumas of, or the joys of their life, and then you have to be coherent and get good pictures, and the task. I still think it's the hardest reality style show that there's ever been. And the thing that knocked me over was just the loneliness of it. Like, just the, and I remember crying in the airport in Milan. It was day 30 or something like that. And I was actually not even just crying because of how tired I was and how hard those three stories had been, but I had 70 to go. I just couldn't believe I had to do it seven more times. And so they're all breaking down at day 80. And I remember that being hard as well, but at least I could see the finish line then. Whereas this, where it was at the middle, it was just like, wow, this is so hard. And there were days when you think you're going to get a story. Like, I was going to do one about the border changed after the 6 Day War in Israel. And so there were people on a shouting hill. They'd yell across a hill with megaphones because they'd been split by a shifting border in 1967. I thought that was going to be brilliant. And I was on my way up there, and I arrived, and day two or three, and it just wasn't on. They weren't doing it anymore. And I'd been sitting next to a pair of some twins who were going into the army the next day, talking about it. They were fantastic. They were charismatic. They were young, and their lives were about to change as they went into the Israeli army. And I would have been there on their last night with their family. And I'd say, why didn't I do that one? And you sort of, you'd have those sort of crushing moments where you'd blown it. And you thought you're going to be blowing it on national TV. So it's look, it's overwhelmingly difficult, but there's also moments where you're just euphoric. Like, I am in the middle of Kenya with an advertising troupe dressed up as a cockroach advertising insect repellent to 22,000 people in a town near the Tanzanian border, and you're like, wow, this is a, that was the Uganda border actually, but it was just, it was so

0: crazy. Like, never again would I have that experience. And so there's a euphoria to that. And I guess looking back, I think I blocked the whole thing out. But the idea that all these things happened to me, it feels like they happened to, you know, to someone else, and that I was looking down on it. You know, like it was insane.
1: Yeah. Did people often say no to your requests for interviews? Because I can imagine you're just going about your day, then this very intense tourist comes up to you who is so engaged with your story. Then they ask you to appear in a film. Did people say no a lot?
0: I think they did. Yeah, absolutely. Like and it would not always be just because they didn't want to be in it, although you definitely got a few of those. Like I went to a town called Chicken, Alaska, and there were these fantastic sort of redneck, gun-toting, don't come on my property types in this town of 29 people in Alaska. And you know, I got told flat nose there as I kind of spoke to them at the pub and said, can I do a story on you? And another person was the guy in a wheelchair was going, he'd adapted his wheelchair for mountain climbing, and he was going away with his girlfriend. And it was more like that it didn't fit. You know, you'd think you'd have the story, but they'd say, no, not this week, or I'm too busy, or I've got a lot of work tonight. You know, so there definitely the talent falls through, and that means that the story falls through, and you're still looking, and that was a very panicky feeling to still be looking.
1: Yeah, this is Tony Wilson, 1998 winner of the Race Around the World series from 1998. You might also know him as an author, as a television and radio personality, as a sports lover, and chatting with Tony because the grand finale of the Race Around the World series for this year. Have you been watching it, Tony? Getting into this year's series. What have you thought about it? What have been your favourite films? Do you have a favourite filmmaker?
0: Well, I certainly have had favourite films. Like the ones that stand out for me, I think the very first film they showed in the season was, I think, just an incredible. I watched it and went, well, that is an all-time great Race Around the World story. And it was Jade, and I'm not sure exactly what reef he was on, but he was somewhere in Asia, I think, and he'd found this fisherman, and you were sort of tailed along behind this guy going, oh, he's doing it hard. We're barracking for him to get a good haul of fish. And then like 1 minute into the story, it just twists that he's blowing up the reef with dynamite to get more fish. Like and he's had trouble with the police and to sort of go into the film thinking, oh, I'm with him, and then go out of the film going, oh my God, this is just vandalism. And I sort of feel for you, the predicament of being poor and where he is. But the idea that you would just get dynamite out and use illegal blowing up of a reef for the purpose of increasing your yield. And so that to me, and then he had the footage of the dynamite blowing up the reef. And so I thought Jaden's first story is probably one of the all-time great Race Around the World stories. And then I also loved the one that in Azerbaijan, where that was an Elliot story, I think. And he sort of saw this, it almost looked like it was going to be a comic story. Again, a girl on a staircase, and she had a cardboard cutout of her dad. And you sort of, he didn't immediately release the fact that the dad was dead and had died in a war. And he didn't get any points for that, which I think is really hard. It makes me think I'd like Elliot to do well. I don't really have a burning favourite for who I want to win, but I thought that film was so good and would have probably got 5 or 4 points on that night because I thought it was the best film of that night. So he's probably 4 less than he should be. But he was late, so I guess that's the rules, right? But so he handed it in late and got 0. So that's the second favourite. And then the one that sort of surprised me a bit, because Williams haven't gelled with me as much, and yet he's one about the bullfighting in Madagascar. Bullfighting, I guess, is a story that we've seen in Spain and South America, and it's always got that, the real morality issues of, you know, stabbing bulls and cruelty to animals, and that's kind of a hackneyed story. But this was incredible. It was a bull with this huge lump on its back. And then it was sort of this macho activity where they don't stab the bulls. They just sort of jump in, and it really is. And, you know, my wife always says, well, why don't I give the bull a sword, you know, because it's kind of like, you know, it's not a fair fight. But this really what is the person trying to jump on the bull stupidly, almost to impress his mates, while the bull gores them with its horns. And they're not fighting it with anything.
1: Yeah.
0: And it's just, it was.

0: just like the most, sort of stupid young guy's activity I've seen, and yet the visual of it was so incredible as well. You
1: Such a
0: know, that
1: different
0: was,
1: film for William, too.
0: yeah, it was. So that one I thought was just one of the standout films of the. And then I loved the Lighthouse Keeper from Michaela last week. I've loved Michaela's films generally. I think
1: Yeah.
0: she's, I can't believe she's 22 or 23. You
1: Yeah,
0: know,
1: they've been
0: so.
1: it's been an incredible group of filmmakers. This is Tony Wilson, winner of the 1998 series of Race Around the World. And Tony, I know that you had a bit of a crush on Olivia Rousset, who was the winner of the 1997 series, and she will be a judge tonight as well. Of all of the films ever made, I know that you're a big fan of Olivia's. Do you have a favourite overall from all of the series?
0: Probably John Safran's Disneyland. So he, for people who don't know that, I think it's actually on, it might be on YouTube, but basically it's him going to Disneyland and doing three or four pretty unbelievable pranks. One of them's putting a plaque in the Walt Disney Museum saying that he was a member of the American Nazi Party in 1940, which apparently is true. And also one where he put the Saddam Hussein doll on It's a Small World, because he noticed there was a lack of an Iraqi doll on It's a Small World. So look, he had a certain boldness and comedy to him that really appealed to me. And then on the more traditional filmmaking level, like the ones maybe that I aspire to make, Olivia's porn industry one, where she followed it sort of a young porn actor on his first film or something like that. That was almost the first film ever screened in the series. That was incredibly good.
1: Tony, I started watching that at work at my desk, and let me tell you, that was a mistake because that film is not safe for work.
0: Yeah, and probably not properly labeled from 1997. And there was also there's one that I always say I love that was Rachel Bannikoff in our series found the boys in Cork. And they were, that was, I reckon they were stealing racing pigeons, finding racing pigeons that were on their races, and then sort of taking them and then sort of getting rewards for finding the pigeons from the owners. And they sort of had this hustle going, and they were like, it was like watching, I don't know, it was, they had such great accents, and they were so sort of full of lip and the sass, and they were just fantastic, these 11-year-old sort of hoodlums from Cork. And that's probably, I think of that as just such a weird find, a bit like the bullfighting story where you go, wow, this is just such a good find.
1: Yeah.
0: So they're some favourite stories over the history of the show.
2: That was Tony Wilson, author, television and radio personality, sports lover, and importantly, the 1998 winner of the 1998 ABC Race Around the World series, speaking with Lucy Cutting on the Sunday Mornings program this past weekend, just before the winner of this year's reboot was announced, Elliot Constable. You can catch all episodes on ABC iView. Coming up to the ABC 8 o'clock news bulletin. Before that, though, here's Whitesnake. Here I Go Again. John O'Hara here with you.

0: Whitesnake. Here I go again. Many people have covered it, but nothing is quite as good as the original. Do you agree? 8 p.m. ABC News Bulletin up next. Then I'm catching up with Nicole Bresnahan from the AFLW, getting a bit of a roundup of the 2026 season. How is it going to go? And how is her ACL recovery tracking? It is news time.
1: In your neighbourhood,
2: efforts are being made to relocate the small endangered fish.
1: Around the nation, egg producers are bracing for a potential bird flu outbreak. 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

0: ABC News, good evening. I'm Noni Edwards. The former Bishop of Broome is facing a prison sentence after being found guilty of multiple sex charges. David Webber reports.
1: Christopher Saunders has been found guilty of 13 charges, including sexual penetration without consent and indecent assault. The offences occurred when he was the Bishop of Broome. He's been on trial in the District Court in Perth, accused of offending against three men. The jury found Saunders was guilty of charges involving two of those men. The 76-year-old showed no reaction as the verdicts were read out. There was no application for bail. He's due to face a sentencing hearing next month.
0: An independent economist is questioning whether taxpayers will get enough in return from a sizeable $2.5 billion support package for Australia's largest aluminium smelter. The federal and state governments have agreed to help secure the future of Tomago Aluminium. Prime Minister Anthony Albanese says the investment is in the national interest. However, independent economist Paul Eslake says the spending isn't justified.
2: Why it is that manufacturing jobs are considered more important to be preserved at public expense than jobs in other types of economic activity. It's kind of fetishising manufacturing at the expense of other sectors of the economy.
0: LGBTQ plus advocates say homophobic comments from a failed One Nation candidate in Western Australia are harmful to young queer people. One Nation leader Pauline Hanson and the party's WA state leader have distanced themselves from the comments of former candidate Parminder Singh. Mr. Singh said gay people have a mental illness and that homosexuality is unnatural. Heather Corkhill from LGBTQ plus advocacy group Equality Australia says beyond the comments being unfounded and unscientific, they're harmful.
3: It should obviously go without saying that being gay or lesbian is not a mental illness. That's not a controversial statement. It's totally baseless. And it's not an abstract debate. It is actively harmful for younger people who are coming to know who they are.
0: A women's rights group says tech platform

0: Homes have failed to stop a global abuse campaign targeting its staff. Here's Frances Du.
1: Australian group Collective Shout says five of its members were targeted after campaigning against video games depicting sexual violence and abuse against women and girls. The group says staff received rape and death threats, deepfake images, and had personal information published online. A report from the Online Hate Prevention Institute says the campaign was driven by misogyny and disinformation. It found platform moderation systems inadequate and that abuse material stays online long enough to spread widely. eSafe
0: Homes have failed to stop a global abuse campaign targeting its staff. Here's Frances Du.
1: Australian group Collective Shout says five of its members were targeted after campaigning against video games depicting sexual violence and abuse against women and girls. The group says staff received rape and death threats, deepfake images, and had personal information.

0: Safety Commissioner Julie Inman-Grant says the tech industry needs to stop platforms being weaponized against women.
1: Internationally, Palestinian activists say Israeli settler terror is escalating in the occupied West Bank, where several Israelis are threatening and trapping families in their homes. The Israeli military says it's deploying troops to a village where settlers have besieged two houses since Sunday. A member of one of the families has told the BBC that the IDF gave them 30 minutes to gather their belongings and leave. Palestinian National Initiative General Secretary Dr. Mustafa Barghouti says the situation is very dangerous.
2: You can imagine two houses besieged by terrorist settlers who were called terrorists even by the American ambassador to Israel. And they are terrorizing the families, trying to burn the houses as they have done to so many other houses. And the families are absolutely scared.
1: Sydney Airport's recorded its third runway incident in as many weeks, prompting another investigation into aircraft movements on the ground. Air Services Australia says a Virgin Australia flight was cleared for takeoff on Sunday before an air traffic controller cancelled the clearance within 4 seconds after spotting a Qantas aircraft crossing the runway about 1,200 metres ahead. The Virgin flight remained at the runway threshold before being cleared again without further incident. Air Services Australia says the two aircraft were never in close proximity and it's working with the ATSB to investigate other recent incidents. To sport now, in men's cricket, Australia faces an uphill battle following a challenging opening day in the first test against Bangladesh in Darwin. Choosing to bat first, the hosts could manage a first innings total of just 198 and only near 200 thanks mainly to a knock of 71 by Steve Smith. In reply, Bangladesh sits at just 102 runs behind at 1 for 96. Australian spinner Nathan Lyon has told ABC Sport he hopes their bowlers will have more success on day two.
3: There's obviously a lot of moisture around early in the morning, usually a heavy dew here in Darwin, so I'm expecting there'll probably be a little bit more movement in the morning.
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4: The forecast for Tasmania for Friday, showers about the western, central and southern districts easing and contracting to the west during the evening. Fine otherwise with westerly winds, fresh and gusty about the south in the morning. In Hobart, a very high chance of light showers, most likely in the morning and afternoon. A top of 14 degrees and a low of 10 degrees overnight.
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8: G'day, g'day, g'day. 8:05. Great to have your company if you've just tuned in. Now, I did say last night that I wouldn't be on the 936 frequency because footy would be, but it's not. You can, of course, catch the AFLW tonight. It is Hawthorn versus Melbourne. You can get all of those details on ABC Listen and ABC Sports Digital. And later on, in a few minutes, actually, I'll be talking to Tasmanian footy player Nicole Bresnahan. She is going to tell us all about the 2026 season, what is coming up, players that we should look out for, how she's going, how she feels about heading back into the season. Now, later on in the hour, I'm also going to be talking about the evolution of poo. Yes, you did hear right. And how it has diversified our wildlife. It's true. It's true. I'll tell you all about it after I've spoken to Nicole Bresnahan. And then after nine tonight, we're heading into the reading corner. I love your reading, your book recommendations. So if you've got ideas, recommendations, do get them into the program. 0438 922 936 is the text line. You can give me a call on 1300 222 936. Reading corner after nine. And I'm still asking you, when have you been backstage? When have you gone behind the scenes? Maybe it doesn't need to be a stage. Maybe you can just be behind the scenes of anywhere. When have you, you know, pulled the curtain back on any and every establishment, gone behind the scenes and seen how things really roll? Maybe it's just at the shops, in the mall, at an arena, at the sporting club, at a supermarket, and of course, backstage,
9: do let me know. 0438 922 936. That's the number to text.

or give me a call, 1-300-222-936. Amanda has texted in and said, I once got to go backstage at the Met Opera in New York City, and it was the most incredible experience. Wings big enough to fit an entire set, real horses ready to appear on stage, and Anna Netrebko skulking around in a fur coat. I don't know who that is. I'm going to Google it. Couldn't believe it. That's from Amanda in Margate. Thank you, Amanda. When have you been behind the scenes? Do let me know. Get in touch with the program. Nicole Bresnahan coming up next. Tasmanian footy player. AFLW kicks off tonight, of course. Right now, though, Stevie Nicks, Talk to Me. It's 8 minutes past 8. John O'Hara here with you.

0: Stevie Nicks, Talk to Me. Great music tonight. Thank you, Wendy Saunders, in music programming. 12 minutes past 8, 936 ABC Hobart, ABC Northern Tasmania. John O'Hara here with you. Now, this year's AFLW season has just kicked off and it's shaping up to be fast, furious and competitive with just 2 years until the Tassie Devils join the National League. What can we expect from game season? Got a Tassie footy player in to tell me all about it in just a moment.
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0: Now, if you are listening to me this evening, that means you're not tuned into the AFLW first round clash between Hawthorn and Melbourne on ABC Sports Digital and on DAB Plus and on ABC Listen via the AFLW button. But that doesn't mean you can't wow your friends and family this weekend with your inside knowledge of the AFLW. Nicole Bresnahan is a Tasmanian and a star of the game and key member of last year's premiership team, the Kangaroos. Nicole joins me on the line to preview the 2026 season. Welcome to the program, Nicole.
5: Thanks, John, for having me on.
0: Oh, of course. Now, are you watching the game tonight? Have you taken a little break?
5: I am. I've actually just got it on mute in the background, so I'm trying to not. I probably shouldn't be watching it while trying to talk at the same time. A little bit distracting.
0: Can you see the score?
5: I've just gone away from it, but I think Melbourne is still dominating. They were dominating early against Hawthorn,
0: okay.
5: And a bit of a crowd there rolling in at Icon Park. So very good one to kick off the season.
0: Yeah. Now, just to clarify, there has been one game before tonight's official round one game. Is that correct, Nicole?
5: Yeah, there has. I should say St Kilda and Carlton actually opened up officially last weekend the season as part of Spud's game. So last weekend they actually had a doubleheader with the man at Marvel, which was another really, really great game to watch, but also just exciting that another showcase of AFLW women's footy is on kind of at the same time as their men counterparts. So really good for their fans and clubs that they can watch both teams on the same day there. But officially round one this weekend with the first game, obviously, tonight.
0: Mm. Now, back to you specifically, and I say this as a fellow ACL injury survivor. You injured yours last September. Will you be able to start the season this year or will you be a few weeks in?
5: Yes, as you know, it's a very long, long road to recovery and, you know, it's the dreaded kind of injury. But, yeah, so I did my ACL, injured it probably mid-season last year. So not quite ready for the first couple of rounds, but really looking close to kind of being back out on the park, which is going to be exciting. So another couple of weeks away.
0: I do digress a sec, and you mentioned it. The rehab is long and arduous. How has your mindset been through it? Because I did mine 7 or 8 years ago. I'm an ex-dancer, Nicole, and I did it on stage. It was very embarrassing, among other things. But it just the mental push to get through the rehab was as difficult as the injury itself, I thought.
5: Oh, it is. It really is. And I think it's you know, one of those injuries where I just remember the first couple of days. I remember someone telling me, you know, oh, you've got this, as every kind of good teammate and family and friends around you say that, you know, you've got this, you'll be fine. But in my mind, I was thinking, oh, I don't think there's any way I could do 12 months. Like, it's such a long time to think about. But then again, you know, here I am 10 and a half months later and, you know, it definitely, you have some weeks where it's a little bit harder to get through, but, you know, you eventually chip away at it and obviously have some great people. I'm obviously in a really fortunate position that I'm in at a club environment. And AFLW program, have some really great doctors and physios and teammates around me. But yeah, it is really tough. And I've got another teammate at the moment that also had an ACL injury over the last couple of weeks. And yeah, it is tough. And it definitely did help me. I think a few people are reaching out and you know, telling me their stories of how they got through theirs as well. I think it does really help.
0: I 100% agree. I think, you know, you've got your ACL angels, I used to call them, people that have been through the same injury and they're like,
6: keep doing the rehab, Jono. But back to the game. Your team, the Kangaroos, are playing Geelong tomorrow, I believe. You'll be watching?
5: Yes. So Geelong on Saturday is another doubleheader at Marvel, which is exciting. So kick off at 1:00 and then the men are after us. Another North Melbourne v Geelong game as well. So very exciting.
0: I mean, your team is on a high history two years.

0: year winning streak, history-making 2-year winning streak. Does that impact the mental load for the team going into the game? Do you have to kind of, you know, just temper the confidence perhaps a little bit and just keep things, you know, one foot in front of the other?
1: Yeah, definitely. I think on the back of last season, obviously, you know, having capped off such a fantastic season, and, you know, we get reminded probably by the media a lot around the winning streak. But, you know, it's obviously something that, you know, you celebrate when you're in the moment. But, you know, come the new year and round one, I think, honestly, you kind of all start back at zero, really. Mm. Like, you all start on the level playing field. And we talk about, you know, only getting one chance to make a first impression at the start of the season, I think, which is really important. So, you know, for us, the streak is kind of not really something we think about too much because we know, you know, how short a season can be and how important wins are and how crucial losses can be. So, and funnily enough, it was actually Geelong during that 24-game winning streak that actually we drew to. So technically that's a little blemish in the in the history books there. But so I think there'll be really great opposition to come up against on Saturday. And we're definitely not taking anything lightly going into that game.
0: Of course. I'm speaking with Nicole Bresnahan. She's a North Melbourne Premiership player on 936 ABC Hobart and ABC Northern Tasmania. Of course, the AFLW 2026 season kicking off tonight. The first game is currently underway, Hawthorn versus Melbourne. You're a Tasmanian, Nicole. Have you caught any of the Devils games in the VFLW?
1: I have watched a few on TV, but also I was able to get along actually to the game that I think it was the VFLW first win over here in Sandringham in Victoria. So, really great, obviously, to see. And I think it's just really great for Tasmania. I think, as you said, as a fellow Tasmanian, I think we're all super excited. Obviously, you know, the AFL team looking to come in 2028. But, you know, it's just so great that you see the whole kind of Tasmanian community get behind both teams and they're having such an enormous impact, I think. And you see the crowds that get behind them as well. It's really nice to see, I think, and something that, you know, has been in the making for a long time. And it's great to finally see it come to fruition.
0: And they've got 2 years to get ready for the National League. Is everything kind of tracking as it should at this point, in your opinion?
1: Yeah, I think it's really great that they've set up, you know, two extremely good programs. They've put some really good people in place. Obviously, they had the announcement of, you know, the men's coach for their AFL team, Ken Hinckley, a couple of weeks ago. I think they're also in a really unique position. They're bringing in an AFL and an AFLW side at the exact same time. I think no other club has had this opportunity. So it's just a great opportunity to be able to build, I think, such a really strong one club mentality and be able to have a really strong culture and connection between both programs. But yeah, I think, you know, they're sitting in terms of their VFL and VFLW side in a really good place to build on that momentum.
0: I'm speaking with Nicole Bresnahan, AFLW player. As a Tasmanian, Nicole, is there any young Tassie talent about the league, you know, in other teams that we should be looking out for in 2026?
1: Yeah, I think it's really exciting to see that both Misha Barwin and Priya Bowring will actually make their debut this weekend. So both were drafted, Misha for Collingwood and Priya for Geelong. So really exciting to see that they've come through, both come through the Tassie, you know, talent pathway. So it's a really young age. So it's really great to see these girls in particular coming through that have played footy in Tassie, you know, at a junior level and then senior level. And now they're going on to make their AFLW debut. So I think that's really special. Obviously, we'll be playing Priya actually this weekend against Geelong. So I'm only half wishing her good luck. But yeah, I think it's just great for them to see. And equally, I think great for Tasmanian footy.
0: Yeah, I agree. You mentioned, you know, the women's teams opening, playing on the same days and the same fields as the men's teams. There's doubleheaders coming up this season. What does that mean for the sport, for the women's side of the sport at large? That there's more eyes on the game, right, and the players?
1: Yeah, 100%. I think for one, like as a female players, it gives us a great opportunity to play on some really great quality venues. I mean, Marvel, the MCG, you know, those grounds are great AFL grounds. So it's a really good opportunity to showcase women's footy on those kind of on those grounds. But also, I think it's really important that you know, it's starting to have games where the men and women, you know, at one club can play in the same day, and it means that there's a few more fans that potentially, you know, might have only watched a men's game and now, you know, come a little bit earlier and watch women, or vice versa. So I think it's, yeah, really important to continue to build on that one club kind of mentality that clubs already try to do. But often, you know, as a W club, we play pretty much not really much crossover with the men. And so it's really hard to continue to build that. So I think doubleheaders are fantastic for that.
0: Mm. Nicole, thank you so much for getting us up to speed. I'll let you get back to the game. Good luck with your season, and I hope the rehab continues to treat you well.
1: Yeah, thanks so much. Thanks, John.
0: It's Nicole Bresnahan there, North Melbourne Premiership player. She's coming back from ACL injury. Of course, she's a part of the North Melbourne Kangaroos. And, of course, you can catch up with everything AFLW via ABC Listen and the ABC Sports Digital. Tonight's game is Hawthorn versus Melbourne. Melbourne are up. It's 24 minutes past 8. John O'Hara here with you on 936 ABC Hobart and ABC Northern Tasmania. Talking about the evolution of poo after 8:30. Right now, though, Boom Crash Opera, Get Out of the House. Hope you're having a beautiful evening.

0: Boom Crash Opera, get out of the house. 27 minutes past 8, 936 ABC Hobart and ABC Northern Tasmania. John O'Hara is my name. How many beanies are there at your place? If I'm honest with you, I've lost count at mine. I asked you all the other night, and I think the highest answer I got for any household with beanies was 30. 30 beanies in one household. Is it possible that we'll find someone with more? Well, we're going to be revisiting some beanie history in just a moment.
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0: Now tonight is a proud and winter engulfed man living on the beautiful island that is Tasmania. We're talking about beanies. I have way too many to count. They're everywhere, in the car, at home, at work, in the backpack. And it turns out that they actually go way back. I'm talking to Shakespeare's era, even the Viking age. If there was someone like me with 50 beanies back then, where do you think they put them? Maybe under the seat as they rode across the ocean, or chucked in the back of a horse and cart? How many beanies at your place? Do let me know, 0438 922 936. Our beanie expert, Dr. Emily Brayshaw, Honorary Research Fellow in the School of Design at the University of Technology in Sydney, told me all about hers.
7: We have, dare I say, an embarrassment of beanies.
0: What is the
7: a cornucopia.
0: I like it. I like it.
7: Yeah.
0: Have you? Would there be a loose head count, so to speak? Pardon the pun.
7: Oh, I like that. More than 10.
0: Yeah, me too.
7: Yeah, it doesn't help that I'm a knitter, so you know, and I have. Yes, I'm a knitter, and so I do custom beanies for friends.
0: Oh, so you gift them. You're the best kind of beanie gal.
7: I do, yeah.
0: Are you knitting at the moment? Is there one on the go?
7: Yeah, there is. My daughter wants one with a Native Australian wood duck on it.
0: Okay.
7: So that's what I'm currently working on beanie-wise.
0: So you kind of, you're no joke. Like you can knit pictures on beanies.
7: Yeah.
0: Wow.
7: Yeah. And you know, that's a good thing. I was working on a production recently because I do costume design as well. Mm. And I knitted a beanie that had a Welsh dragon on it.
0: Wow.
7: Yeah, for one of the characters.
0: Okay. Because I'm a bald badger. We've never met in person, but goodness me, I love my beanies. And I have very specific dimensions, shall we say, as to what I think makes the perfect beanie because you know, I want like the old kind of fisherman beanie that's quite tight to my head and not loose at the top. It needs to fit quite snugly, you know.
7: That's the ones that date to the 1620s.
0: Oh, there you go. So yeah. We're going to fashion flashback. So do we start even before the 1620s?
7: Or? Yeah, look, yeah. We do. So in Scandinavia, they found knitted caps with a pom-pom that date to the Viking age.
0: Wow.
7: And they're not quite sure. They might be, they're either caps that were felted and sewn, or they might have done with a technique called nala binding, which is a kind of a little bit like a crochet without a hook. It's like a one needle sort of a looping technique that's a bit of a forerunner of knitting. But the sort of cap industry, the knitted caps come from Wales originally around the 15th century because Wales, of course, was a historical wool-producing area, particularly around the area of Monmouth. And so the earliest surviving example of a Monmouth cap, that they call it, is held in the Monmouth Museum in Wales, and it's knitted from a very coarse two-ply wool, and each hat was also made weatherproof by felting it a little bit, and they date to about the 16th century as well. But there were so many people working on making these caps that Kappa became a common surname in the town.
0: Yeah, and were they always wool? Did they start out as wool, or were they made of other textiles?
7: I mean, people have been making hats for centuries, it's obvious, you know, to keep their little beans warm, which is why we think we have the word beanie, because it's a slang word from the US in the 20s for somebody's head. But definitely.
3: I didn't know that. That's a nice little tidbit, isn't it? It's a
7: How's slang that for word segue?
3: For someone's head. I like it.
7: but definitely beanies themselves are essentially sort of knitted, definitely. Wool's much more affordable than velvet and other sort of head coverings became affordable, and definitely the knitted ones as well are beanies. So that's a wonderful thing. Yeah.
3: You talk about the word cappers. Is that what they were called at one point? And then, of course, there was the Cappers Act I've read in your notes, which I love. Can you tell me about that?
7: Yeah, so they were called cappers essentially because they made caps. You know, it's like carpenters carper and smith and fletchers make arrows, you know. And there was the Cappers Act of 1488 that was passed in England and Wales. And then in the Caps Act as well in 1571, passed by Queen Elizabeth I, and essentially they were protectionist legislation. So basically mandating that everybody had to wear a woolen cap, basically, and that was to, to protect English trade and to protect the wool markets and the cap makers.
3: I love that. That's such an interesting a part of history. I'm speaking with Emily Brayshaw, our fashion flashback expert, who is, of course, an honorary research fellow at the School of Design, University of Technology in Sydney. You're listening to ABC 936, ABC Hobart and ABC Northern Tasmania. I'm John O'Hara here with you on the evening's program. So where do we head to in the timeline next, Emily?
7: Basically, the 17th century, so the 1600s roughly, and we really sort of start to see beanies proper, like we'd recognise them today, around then. So we've got evidence that Scottish fishermen would knit beanies using a cable stitch.
3: Yeah.
7: So you might, we still see beautiful cable knit beanies today. And of course, what cable stitches do is they double the wool over it, effectively providing a double layer.
3: Keep you warm. Then
7: But they also provide create little air pockets as well to keep the warm air in well as well. So they're perfect for cold weather. And then the Dutch, of course, were a seafaring nation, and they had knitted caps in like lovely stripy colours, in navies, whites, brown and greens. They're really, really pretty. So, yeah, we're seeing them there. And, Americans.
3: Is that the style that I was talking about earlier, that, quite fitted to the head and quite a short beanie, I suppose you would say?
7: Yeah, they are. They sort of, I guess we call them Norwegian fishermen's caps now, but definitely sort of, if you look geographically, Scotland, Iceland, Norway, the Orkneys, there are all sorts of common sea routes around there, of course. And so, there's cultural exchange, material exchanges happening as well. So, yeah, that's what we're starting to see. And then we're, getting them. And also the great thing about these caps as well is these beanies is, of course, they keep your head warm, but they fit so nicely and snugly that, if you are out in the rough weather, they're not going to get blown off in the wind. They're not going to flop around and get caught in things while you're, working in dangerous conditions. So it's the style of them is really what makes them popular,
3: Yeah, and still to this day, Emily, because, all of that, but then, then you can just stuff it in your pocket or stuff it in your bag. You don't have to worry about bending a brim or a peak,
7: Exactly.
3: Kind of yeah.
7: Exactly. And so, that's why they continue in popularity with sailors in the 19th century. Also with the development, the Industrial Revolution in the 19th century and the rise of the blue-collar worker, it's really practical, not just for fishermen, but, all sorts of industries where people get cold. So, and even during World War I, World War II, people wear beanies, you know, they're so practical.
3: But they did start to become outdated as baseball caps kind of became popular, correct?
7: Yeah, in America, definitely in the 40s. And that's because, you know, the brim protects the eyes from the sun and the dust. But, you know, college students, of course, who doesn't love a uni student? Looking a bit scruffy around the edges. Beat poets in the 50s, and then we move into the 60s and we see the hippies rocking beanies as well. So even though they were kind of pushed out of mainstream fashion, they were still really important in like alternative scenes, countercultures, subcultures. And sort of after that, it, you know, in the 60s and 70s, then we see it being adopted by artists, musicians, sort of as a symbol of nonconformity in a lot of ways as well. Yeah.
3: Yeah. And I, you know, I think of, you know, Avril Lavigne in the, I think she was like late 90s, wore those that long kind of floppy beanie, and Kurt Cobain wore a beanie. It became a real fashion look for some of those artists, didn't it?
7: It definitely did. And, I mean, that, of course, is like the 90s riffing off the 70s, right, of course. You know, you have that, but also the grunge style as well. How funny that we've lobbed Kurt Cobain in with Avril Lavigne. But, you know, who's, you know, Avril, of course, being popular sort of 15 years later, 10, 15 years later. But, yeah, definitely. It's, again, it's this, you know, grunge style, street fashion rising to influence more popular fashions as well. And, yeah, so we're seeing that. And, you know, the hipsters in the 2010s would not be seen dead without their beanies. And, you know, even in Australia in summer on ridiculously hot days, the hipster would still wear the beanie.
3: Well, I think, yeah, I agree. And I, yeah, especially for men like with long hair, I'm not blessed with a full head of hair anymore, but I used to wear a beanie just to kind of hold my hair back, you know, and it became a bit of a fashion item in that way too, right?
7: Yeah, well, that's it. You know, if you miss

0: Your man bun. A beanie's the next best thing, I guess. Yeah.
1: Now, are you beanieing this evening? Are you working on the beanie that you were talking about that you're making for your daughter tonight?
0: I've had to put that on hold because I'm working on the costumes for another production at the moment.
1: Uh-huh.
0: And so between that and the end of semester and marking time, I'm afraid I don't have a lot of time to knit, but I will pick that up in a couple of weeks again. So
1: and it, well,
0: that'll be a wonderful thing.
1: We were talking earlier, Isabel and my producer and I, about, you know, I've always kind of romanticised and fantasised about the idea of learning to knit. In your opinion, is a beanie a good place to start? Is it kind of easy? Can it be really easy to knit a basic beanie?
0: Yeah, so there are definitely basic beanie patterns, and what you can do as well is you can knit them flat and sew them together in case you are, you know, a little bit worried about, you know, starting to knit in the round when you're learning to knit, which is when you don't have a seam. But what's great as well is that there are patterns for very chunky beanies that you use quite thick wool and thick large needles. And so that means you can finish your project fairly quickly. And you're also, if you are a beginner, you're not using, you know, tiny needles and tiny thread and trying to manipulate that. So it can be quite a satisfying project to start when you're learning to knit.
1: Our fashion flashback expert, Emily Brayshaw, there talking all things beanies earlier in the week. It's 19 minutes to 9 on your Thursday evening, 936 ABC Hobart and ABC Northern Tasmania. John O'Hara here with you. Now, the Ig Nobel Prize is an award for research that makes you laugh, then makes you think, and maybe our next guest should be nominated for one, because we are going to talk about how animal poo may have powered the evolution of life on Earth in just a moment.
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1: Now, the universe might have started with a big bang, but what if the diversity of complex life started with a big poo? That's the finding of an explosive new piece of research out of Flinders University. During the Cambrian, a period on Earth around 540 million years ago, animals went from simple, slow-moving creatures to dynamic, strange, and diverse. This change is called the Cambrian explosion, and for decades, scientists have been trying to fly out why and how it happened. Dr. Russell Bicknell is an evolutionary biologist and paleobiologist. He is one of many of the scientists behind a new paper that suggests this biological revolution may have been powered by poo. He joins me on the line now. Good evening, Dr. Russell Bicknell.
6: Good evening and greetings from Adelaide.
1: Yes, we love that, the power of modern technology. Take me back, if I was scuba diving in the ocean during the Cambrian explosion, what would I have seen? It sounds like it could be terrible and explosive.
6: Yeah, so if we were to go back about, say, 530 million years, so that's half a billion, which is a crazy big number, and we were to go scuba diving, what you'd see is a lot of animals that have exoskeletons.
1: Mm-hmm.
6: So at this point in time, there aren't really anything that kind of look like modern-day fish at all, and the oceans are filled with animals that we call arthropods, animals with exoskeletons. People might know of a thing called a trilobite, which kind of looks a little bit like a roly-poly or a slater. You probably see quite a lot of those, and also an array of other weird and wacky animals that have these exoskeletons.
1: Right, and then as an explosion, you know, happens, was it as simple as that? Like, did this explosion happen over a period of time, or was it quick?
6: That's a really good question, and I think it's a topic that we're still really trying to grapple with. From a geological

0: geological perspective, so not on human timescales, but on like timescales of the Earth, the Cambrian explosion kind of represents this very, very geologically rapid change from there is no animals that really are alive to, oh my goodness, there's just a ton of organisms that fill in a bunch of different spaces in their ecosystem. So like geologically, it's pretty darn fast. That's where sort of the moniker comes from. So I would say from that kind of view, when you look at it, sort of step back and take the big picture, yeah, it's pretty darn quick.
1: Yeah, right. And

0: Was there anything that was as impactful as this Cambrian period?
1: Oh, I mean, like the Cambrian really just sets the scene for everything that we have today. And it really is the origin of complex life, the origin of our modern day ecosystems. So we can really thank what we see today. We can thank the Cambrian for exactly that. Mm. And it's this, you know, this event that happened a really, really long time ago that really laid the groundwork for, you know, the conversation we're having right now.
0: Yeah. And before this period, would there just have been kind of nothing or very simplified versions of what we might see now?
1: So there is a time period just before the Cambrian called the Ediacaran. And actually, there are some beautiful fossils that we see out here along the Flinders Ranges in South Australia. Those animals, we don't really know what they are. We think they're kind of related to some of the Cambrian animals, but we're not entirely sure. And before that is basically nothing. We got cyanobacteria. That's about it.
0: Yeah. It's wild. It's crazy, isn't it? I'm gobsmacked. Now you've written a paper, The Cambrian Fecal Revolution: Fueling the Cambrian Radiation, and that argues that the role of poo in the explosion has been overlooked. First question: has fossil poo survived from then?
1: Yes. So the reason that we could write that paper is because there are these exceptionally rare records of what we call coprolites, which are fossil poo.
0: Yeah, right. What caused all of this? What caused all of this to happen in the first place? Do we know?
1: Well, that is sort of one of the questions that we try to tackle in the research. What we think sort of accelerated this and allowed for this revolution was the development of complex guts. So we have a very, very complex internal system that involves like our stomach and our intestines. And what we think was that a similar kind of shift happened in very, very early in the Cambrian. And it was the development of this kind of system that allowed for processing of foodstuffs into excrement.
0: Mm-hmm. Mm-hmm. I'm speaking with Dr. Russell Bicknell, evolutionary biologist and paleobiologist from Flinders University. You're listening to 936 ABC Hobart and ABC Northern Tasmania. John O'Hara here with you. How do you know, Russell, if something is fossil poo? What does it look different to? Does it look different to what we know as poo today?
1: So when we're looking at fossil poo, coprolites in the Cambrian, the way that we kind of identify them is they sort of have an elliptical kind of shape, so kind of similar to modern-day turds in some way. But they usually have a fairly kind of constrained, extent to them. And a lot of the time, there's stuff on the inside. So there are some coprolites from here in South Australia from a site called the Emu Bay Shale, and they are just full of trilobite bits. So we know that whatever made those big coprolites was also eating other animals.
0: Mm-hmm. And how did the poo lead to all these kind of strange complex species that perhaps we know of today? You know, is it as kind of simple as that? Like it had a function in the evolution of what we see today?
1: So it's sort of a duality to it. Partly there's a component of once you have the ability to process foodstuffs, you really accelerate what evolution can do.
0: Mm.
1: You have the ability to kind of shift the way in which you process things, and you get more energy. So that's sort of like one component to it. But the other side of this was that the development of fecal matter in the Cambrian meant that there was suddenly an increase in cycling of really important nutrients within the ocean. And today that we know, we call this the biological pump. It moves nutrients like carbon and nitrogen deeper into the water column. And what we think was really happening was that the development of these the fecal matter in the Cambrian pretty much

0: kickstarted that and accelerated how many sort of spaces within the ocean animals could live in.
1: So it was a kind of fertilizer? Would that be a fair?
0: Yeah.
1: Okay.
0: That's a really, really good comparison.
1: Thank you. Thank you. So would it also be fair to say that the role of poo in this period, in this evolutionary period, has been, up until this point, perhaps overlooked? And if so, why? Like, were people just kind of embarrassed to talk about it?
0: Well, I wouldn't say it's necessarily an embarrassment thing. I think there's an entire subfield of paleontology that focuses on fossil poo. I think sort of the limiting factor up until this point probably was the fact that they're really quite rare. Like, these are very, very, very uncommon fossils. And so what had really changed over the last decade was that people started documenting these more, highlighting the importance of them, really showcasing where we see them across the globe. And that led to a massive literature that my colleague and myself could draw from. And then from there, we could kind of really get at this question.
1: Mm. Russell, are you in the process of continuing to research and study this area? And if so, what's kind of next?
0: Yeah, so definitely the study of coprolites is really important because they tell us a lot about ancient ecosystems. And really going forward, I'm going to look for these kinds of fossils in other deposits across Australia. So I'm really interested in seeing where we can find these kinds of things because they tell us so much about how Australia's animals have evolved.
1: Russell Bicknell, Dr. Russell Bicknell, this is super interesting. You've completely blown my mind. And I mean, just off the top of my head, is there anything specifically interesting about Tasmanian fossil poo that you, the off the top of your head, that you might be exploring before I let you go?
0: So there isn't a lot that's known from the Tasmanian fossil record, but I am working with the Tasmanian Museum and Art Gallery and colleagues of mine from across Australia to begin to unpack more of the Tasmanian fossil record. So there probably is some more to come.
1: Mm. Well, you will have to come back and tell us all about it. Thank you so much for joining us on the evening's program. We look forward to talking to you again.
0: Thank you very much. It was my pleasure.
1: Dr. Russell Bicknell, their evolutionary biologist and paleobiologist at Flinders University, talking all about the evolution of poo and how it has shaped our wildlife today. Incredible stuff. If you've got comments, thoughts, questions, do let me know. 0438 922 936 or give me a call. 1300 222 936. It's 6 minutes to nine on your Thursday evening. ABC News Bulletin coming up at 9 p.m. Before that, though, some music for you. Here's Charles and Eddie. Would I Lie to You? Never About Poo. John O'Hara here with you on the evening's program.

Charles Zanetti, Would I Lie to You? 3 minutes to nine on 936 ABC Hobart and ABC Northern Tasmania. My name is John O'Hara. Now, if you've been following the AFLW, a footy update for you. It's the fourth quarter time for tonight's clash between Hawthorn and Melbourne. AFLW I'm talking about, of course. And it is tight. Hawthorn have caught up to Melbourne and have pulled ahead again after Hawthorn equalised. Hawthorn is 6-5-41 and Melbourne 8-5-53. If you've got more recent scoring than that, because, of course, I'm working, do let me know. Maybe you can call me and we can watch it together. 1-300-222-936. I've also been

0: and have pulled ahead again after Hawthorn equalised. Hawthorn is 6-5-41 and Melbourne 8-5-53. If you've got more recent scoring than that, because of course I'm working, do let me know. Maybe you can call me and we can watch it together. 1-300-222-936. I've also been asking you this evening, when did you get to go backstage? Helen has called in, has texted in. She says, when I was a kid, divorce meant dad moved out and brought a little house, but I don't think I could afford to live in it. The guy who rented it for a few months was the assistant director of the 1991 tour of Les Mis. Dad loved a musical and they hit it off, which meant not only did I get to sit in row three for a show, but I went alone and sat in the orchestra pit on a little chair right up the front so I could see glimpses of the stage, but mainly just be immersed in the music. Peter Cousins was Marius. Sylvie Palladino at 19 was Eponine. And I remember hearing her singing as she walked the halls backstage and being in awe. What an incredible story. Thank you so much, Helen. When did you get to go backstage, behind the scenes? Do let me know. 0438 922 936. Now, of course, an ABC News update at 9 p.m., after which we're heading to Reading Corner, a lovely book for you this evening, but also taking your recommendations. What should I be reading? I love to read, so do get in touch with the program. 0438 922 936. 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

0: ABC News, good evening. I'm Noni Edwards. Thousands of school and university students have joined protests against One Nation across the country. Organisers say the rallies were a chance to reject Pauline Hanson's policies, fight racism and take a stand against the far right. The protests come as younger voters make up a growing share of the electorate, with the 2025 federal election being the first time millennials and Gen Z voters outnumbered baby boomers. Independent election analyst Ben Rao says the demographic shift is one factor reshaping Australian politics.
1: These trends are inevitable and we can see them coming a long way in advance, but they don't change overnight, you know. But I think if you compare Australian politics today to 10 or 15 years ago, I think it has shaped things. I think the media environment is very different.
0: An independent economist is questioning whether taxpayers will get enough in return from a sizeable $2.5 billion support package for Australia's largest aluminium smelter. The federal and state governments have agreed to help secure the future of Tomago Aluminium. Prime Minister Anthony Albanese says the investment is in the national interest. However, independent economist Paul Eslake says the spending isn't justified.
2: Why it is that manufacturing jobs are considered more important to be preserved at public expense than jobs in other types of economic activity. It's kind of fetishizing manufacturing at the expense of other sectors of the economy.
0: One of the Trump administration's most prominent former skeptics of the AUKUS or nuclear submarine pact has strongly endorsed the deal's progress. Elbridge Colby, a prominent official in the US Department of War, led a review of the AUKUS pact for the Trump administration last year. That review has not been released, but the United States has remained firmly committed to selling Australia three nuclear-powered submarines in the 2030s. Mr. Colby has told reporters AUKUS is full steam ahead, but is not without its challenges.
3: We remain, optimistic, but also clear-eyed about what we all need to do to achieve that. We in the Pentagon are very focused on submarine production, submarine maintenance, and making sure that that's in a strong place it can be. Obviously, there's a lot of things that the Australian side needs to do.
0: Residents of an English seaside town are voting in a by-election that's expected to re-elect Reform UK leader Nigel Farage. Europe correspondent Elias Kluwer has more on his rival candidates in Clacton-on-Sea.
4: There are some serious candidates. The Rejoin EU party, who are putting together a very earnest proposal for politicians to rejoin the European Union. And then there's people like Nick the Incredible Flying Brick, who dresses up, of course, as a brick. But Count Binface, he

0: His MotoGP track will be available for public consultation by the end of next month. Members of the Southeast City Residents Association have written to the head of the International Motorcycle Body to express their concerns, including tree losses. Premier Peter Malinauskas says more detail will follow in the coming months.
1: It's an exponential increase. The response to the Ebola outbreak at this moment is not catching up to the size and the growth of the outbreak today. There needs to be a rapid change in the strategy for how to respond to be able to actually control the outbreak today.
0: That, of course, was Doctors Without Borders' Trish Newport saying that they're struggling to keep up, saying Ebola cases in the Democratic Republic of Congo are increasing rapidly. The World Health Organization says it aims to reverse the spread of the disease in the Central African country within 3 months, warning the disease outbreak is on track to be the deadliest ever. Now, returning to Premier Peter Malinauskas, saying more detail on the MotoGP track will be available in the coming months.
2: All of this information, of course, we are determined and have committed to release publicly, and we'll do it as soon as it becomes available. But either way, even if we haven't got some elements finalised, the parts that we do, we will release it when we have it.
0: And scientists in London have invented what they claim is the world's first fully biodegradable party balloon that can break down in 9 months. Researchers say the new BioLoon is no more expensive than a normal balloon and easier to blow up. The research was funded by a party planner who wanted to reduce the impact. ABC News.
3: The forecast for Tasmania for Friday: showers about the western, central and southern districts, easing and contracting to the west during the evening. Fine otherwise, with westerly winds, fresh and gusty about the south in the morning. In Hobart, a very high chance of light showers, most likely in the morning and afternoon. A top of 14 degrees and a low of 10 degrees overnight.
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6: With John O'Hara.
7: A very good evening to you. 9:05. Thank you for your company. It looks like Melbourne has won the AFL clash between Hawthorn. If you have been watching the AFLW and following along, my conversation with Nicole Bresnahan, of course, Tasmanian girl, plays for North Melbourne. Are you watching tonight? How was the game? 0438 922 936. Reading Corner coming up in the next 10 minutes or so. But before the 9 p.m. ABC News, I was speaking all about the Cambrian period and the Cambrian explosion and how poo had played a big role in the evolution of our wildlife. And I've asked if anyone knows anything, has anything to share. Kitty in West Hobart has given me a call and sent me some pictures of some croplolites. Good evening, Kitty.
8: Good evening.
7: It's great.
8: How are you doing?
7: It's great to have you on the line. Now, how was that chat with Dr. Russell Bicknell? He's incredible, right?
8: Oh, absolutely. It's just so interesting. Mm. And it just, I mean, I've been interested in fossils all my life. And once I became a grown-up, one of the good things about being a grown-up is that you can pursue your interests, and if you want to, you can spend some money on them.
7: Yeah.
8: And, you know, yeah, I've got quite a fossil collection.
7: And you have some croplolite. It's coprolites. Sorry, I need pronounce that correctly. And that is, you know, in layman's terms, it's fossil poo, correct?
8: It is. It is. And look, I've only just returned to Hobart a few days ago from being in Melbourne, and I was visiting and seeing my granddaughter there, and she's only a little, very small sort of toddler, but she loves stones and loves dinosaurs. And I was trying to explain to her that I had some dinosaur poo at home.
7: I love that. How did you come across your dinosaur poo, Kitty?
8: I found some at a market, actually, up at St. Helens.
7: Mm-hmm.
8: And I also purchased some from a business in Beaconsfield that have a very interesting collection of things available. But you just got to keep looking.
7: Yeah.
8: And there's also a place up at New Norfolk that sells some fascinating fossils.

0: So, I've got a mosasaur, part of a mosasaur jaw with the teeth and all those sorts of things. But I really find coprolite fascinating, because when you've got a piece of a dinosaur or a fish or something, a fossil, you've got the bones. But this coprolite is the residue of something that has been formed by the soft tissues of an animal that millions of years ago disappeared.
1: Yeah, I mean it's
0: So,
1: wonderful,
0: yeah,
1: and
0: it is.
1: yeah, and been processed by the animal. Do you have a fave?
0: That's right.
1: I've got the pics that you sent through. There's quite a few pieces of poo there. Do you have
0: Yes.
1: a favorite piece of poo, Kitty?
0: No, I love them all.
1: Oh,
0: I love
1: good.
0: them all. And I hope to collect more too.
1: Oh, well, maybe we might follow this. And would you perhaps be willing to bring some of them in and talk to me about them?
0: I don't know if I know very much about them. I'm just passionate about collecting them.
1: I think you've got some stories to tell. Kitty, thank you so much for your phone call.
0: Okay.
1: And I'm gonna follow you up next week. Happy fossiling.
0: Thanks for the chat.
1: Of course.
0: Bye-bye.
1: Kitty in West Hobart there telling me about her dinosaur poo, or coprolites is the scientific term. What about you? What fossils have you got laying around? Any dinosaur poo at your house? 0438 922 936, or give me a call, 1300 222 936. Reading Corner coming up in a few minutes' time, a wonderful book to discuss. Authors who become famous after they've gone. It happens a little bit, doesn't it? Right now, though, it's 9:10. This is Big Country in a Big Country. John O'Hara here with you on 936 ABC Hobart and ABC Northern Tasmania.

0: Big Country with In a Big Country. It's 13 minutes past nine. John O'Hara here with you on 936 ABC Hobart and ABC Northern Tasmania. Now, why do some authors only become famous after they pass away? Up next, it's time for our regular segment, Reading Corner, when things get literary on a Thursday, and we'll be diving into the world of a complicated woman whose work was published after she passed and then took the world by storm. That's in just a moment.
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0: Writer Lucia Berlin reflected, "The world just goes along, nothing much matters, you know. I mean, really matters. But then sometimes, just for a second, you get this grace, this belief that it does matter a whole lot." And for tonight's Reading Corner, we're heading down the road with Lucia Berlin's A Manual of Cleaning Women. Tonight's keen reader for our reading corner is Dr. Robert Clark, an associate professor at the School of Humanities at the University of Tasmania. He joins me on the line now. Good evening, Dr. Robert Clark.
4: Good evening, John. How are you?
0: I'm good. Thank you so much for joining us. Let's talk about this book. Tell me a little bit about it.
4: So, A Manual for Cleaning Women came out in 2015, and as you said, it was published 11 years after Lucia Berlin had passed away. She was born in 1935 and died in 1936 and died in 2004. Oddly enough, on her own birthday. And she had been, look, she'd been in the last couple of decades of her life, she'd been teaching, she'd been publishing a number of small collections of her short stories. And she was primarily a writer of short stories, and she passed away in 2004. And then a friend of hers collected the stories together, edited them, and published 43 of her 77 short stories that she'd published during her lifetime, and the collection came out, A Manual for Cleaning Women, and it garnered, you know, immense sort of attention and critical praise.
0: And she hadn't experienced this kind of praise while she was alive in any way. Had she been recognised as a writer in any way before she passed?
4: Oh, yeah. She'd published in small magazines. In the United States, she really wasn't well known at all outside of the US. She had four collections published by a small press in the US, and you know, apparently she had a fairly devoted coterie of followers and readers, but she certainly didn't have any sort of, you know, national much national recognition or success.
0: And what was her heritage? Her name suggests that it was from somewhere.
4: So she was born in the US, in Alaska. Her father was a mining engineer, and her mother was from Texas. She grew up a fairly peripatetic lifestyle. Her father moved around a lot for his work. During her childhood, she lived in different places around the States. And then they moved to Chile, and she spent a number of years in South America. She learned Spanish and probably was quite influenced by some of the Spanish writers that she was reading. And then she, you know, as an adult, moved back to the States and moved around the States a fair bit, from both the East Coast and the West Coast.
0: Dr. Robert Clark. Sorry, I just lost my piece of paper there. Our guest on Reading Corner this evening, 936 ABC Radio Hobart and ABC Northern Tasmania. You mentioned in the introduction, Robert, that it's a book of short stories. Do they pull from her life, or do they follow some kind of theme?
4: Yeah, so it appears that, you know, many of them draw quite heavily, others more loosely on her life. She's often seen as, you know, a writer of autofiction or self-fiction. There's a kind of a correlation between her life story and the fiction that she writes, you know, to a greater or lesser degree. So she writes quite a lot about her alcoholism. She writes about her family, the four sons that she brought up as a single mother. She writes about the menial jobs that she had to support herself, from being a cleaning lady, being an A&E receptionist, a teacher. She has great sympathy for working women, and particularly the lives of the working class people.
0: And I wondered, because the title could also lend itself to perhaps she's, you know, a bit tongue in cheek about this manual. Is there any kind of humour within it, or is it quite a serious read?
4: Oh, look, there's a great deal of humour in the book. And, you know, when her editor who writes the introduction, he tries to put his finger on the thing that really defines her writing, and, you know, he says there's this joy that runs through the work. And I have to concur with that. There is a lot of joy in the work. There's a lot that's quite sad, traumatic, disturbing, but all the time there's this liveliness. There's a real zest behind all of the stories. And this is a writer who, you know, appears to be, you know, deeply curious, deeply compassionate, who doesn't have an axe to grind, but is open to the world. And the situations that she writes about are often so surprising. Mm-hmm. And she's able to make, art out of the most mundane moments.
0: Can you give an example of one that kind of sparked joy for you?
4: I am. I'm going to read a short story of hers, because, as I said before, she does write some very short stories.
0: Yes.
4: This book, there's 43 stories in it. It's about 400 pages long, but it's a wonderful collection, just to, you know, sit back and read a couple of stories a night. But I'm going to read you one called My Jockey.
0: Okay.
4: And this is about a character who works in accident and emergency. Oops. Oh dear! I just dropped my book and my cat who's trying to read with me.
0: Dropped books and pages of paper tonight. 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My guest on Reading Corner is Dr. Robert Clark, Associate Professor at the School of Humanities at the University of Tasmania. He's going to read from Lucia Berlin's A Manual for Cleaning Women.
4: So hear this. This is My Jockey. I like working in emergency. You meet men there anyway. Real men, heroes, firemen and jockeys. They're always coming into emergency rooms. Jockeys have wonderful x-rays. Hmm. They break bones all the time, but just tape themselves up and ride the next race. Their skeletons look like trees, like reconstructed brontosaurs. Saint Sebastian's x-rays. I get the jockeys because

0: I speak Spanish and most are Mexican. The first jockey I met was Munoz. God. I undress people all the time, and it's no big deal, takes a few seconds. Munoz lay there, unconscious, a miniature Aztec god. Because his clothes were so complicated, it was as if I were performing an elaborate ritual. Unnerving, but because it took so long. Like in Mishima, where it takes 3 pages to take off the lady's kimono. His magenta satin shirt had many buttons along the shoulder and at each tiny wrist. His pants were fastened with intricate lacings, pre-Columbian knots. His boots smelled of manure and sweat, but were as soft and dainty as Cinderella's. He slept on, an enchanted prince. He began to call for his mother, even before he woke. He didn't just hold my hand, like some patients do, but clung to my neck, sobbing, "Mamachita, Mamachita." The only way he would let Dr. Johnson examine him was if I held him cradled like a baby. He was as tiny as a child, but strong, muscular, a man in my lap. A dream man? A dream baby? Dr. Johnson sponged my forehead while I translated. For sure, he had a broken collarbone, at least 3 broken ribs, probably a concussion. "No," Munoz said. "He had to ride in tomorrow's races." "Get him to X-ray," Dr. Johnson said. Since he wouldn't lie down on the gurney, I carried him down the corridor, like King Kong. He was weeping, terrified. His tears soaked my breast. We waited in the dark room for the X-ray tech. I soothed him, just as I would a horse. "Cálmate, lindo, cálmate. Despacio, despacio." Slowly, slowly. He quieted in my arms, blew and snorted softly. I stroked his fine back. It shuddered and shimmered like that of a splendid young colt. It was marvellous.
1: Oh, wow. That's very different to what I kind of imagined it would be. But gorgeous, you know, it really paints the picture. And it seems, you know, super kind of accessible and readable, right?
0: It is. But, you know, that's something like 360 words. Mm. And she just packs in so much into that,
1: so
0: that short space. It is. There's not a word out of place. And it goes from an opening that's sort of, you know, it seems a little bit silly, but by the end of it, you know, it ends on that word marvellous. And you have to admit that she's made a sort of full ordinary moment quite marvellous, but the writing of it itself is just marvellous.
1: Yeah,
0: as well.
1: And the observation, that kind of, you know, intense, detailed observation.
0: Yeah.
1: What would you think, what is it similar to if people were thinking, oh, I might like this because I also liked this author or this book?
0: Look, if you like writers like Lydia Davis, Alice Munro, she's been compared to, writers like, yeah, I mean, the reviewers will compare her to writers like Chekhov and other great short story writers. And her craft is really quite quite exquisite. I think if you really love the form of the short story, then you're going to be well rewarded by discovering Lucia Berlin.
1: I love a short story because, and especially if some of them kind of intertwine into each other, but I just like it because they're kind of episodic in a way, and you know, they also stand alone, and it, you know, you can get through them. I find you can kind of leave it for a while, come back to it, leave it for a while.
0: Yeah, look, that's one of the real qualities I think too of this collection, because she returns to very similar characters, similar scenarios, which are obviously drawn from her life. By the end of the book, you get the feeling that you've actually read a novel, but it's been in fragments and it's been discontinuous. It feels like a mosaic kind of novel. You get insights into this character and different perspectives on different moments and relatives and different histories. And it feels like you get to know this person, even though, you know, her biography is probably quite different to what happens in some of these stories. And, it's her life story is still not really well known.
1: Mm. A question without notice. What are you reading at the moment? What should we be reading, Dr. Robert Clark? other than this one.
0: Oh boy. I've just read Amanda Laurie's Capture, which I thought was fantastic. I had the very great privilege of interviewing Hannah Kent a little while ago. I read Always Home, Always Homesick, you know, which is a wonderful memoir that I can recommend. I just recently finished Olga Tokarczuk's Flights, which is just absolutely brilliant. So there's a few.
1: I only wanted one, but you've given me three. So lucky me, lucky us. Hey, Dr. Robert Clark, thank you so much for joining us on Reading Corner. We'll talk to you again another time.
0: You're very welcome. Take care.
1: It's Dr. Robert Clark there, Associate Professor at the School of Humanities at the University of Tasmania, speaking about Lucia Berlin's A Manual for Cleaning Women. You can find it at all good bookstores. What are you reading? Do let me know. 0438 922 936. Anthony in North Hobart has texted in and says, John, I am reading a wonderful book at the moment by Bob Brown. He's a total super legend. I would agree with that. I've met Bob Brown a couple of times and he's always so generous and kind and very, very tall. Another message from Greg in Western Creek saying, John, you need to play Beryl by Mark Knopfler, about a writer who became famous after her death. I know that song, Greg in Western Creek. I'll look it up. Maybe I can add it to the playlist on another day. What are you reading? 1-300-222-936 or 0438-922-936. It's 9:30, and it is time for some music. This is Jan Arden, Insensitive. I hope you're having a beautiful evening. Thank you for spending it with me. Did you watch the AFLW? Melbourne winners.

0: Jan Arden, Insensitive, 25 to 10 on your Thursday night. John O'Hara keeping you company, 936 ABC Hobart and ABC Northern Tasmania. Reading Corner, just done and dusted. Robert Clark, Associate Professor at UTAS, talking all about Lucia Berlin's A Manual for Cleaning Women. I'm going to get a copy. I think it's interesting. I was asking you, what are you reading? What are your recommendations? Brian from Bridport has texted in, says, The Twilight of Exceptionalism by Paul Kelly and a description from Melbourne Uni Press says that The Twilight of Exceptionalism is the third in Paul Kelly's masterful trilogy on modern Australian politics following the March of the Patriots and the triumph and demise. It charts the most turbulent era of Liberal and Conservative politics since Sir Robert Menzies formed the Liberal Party, tracing the crisis besetting the coalition and how Tony Abbott, Malcolm Turnbull and Scott Morrison struggled to govern. Yes! Oh, I know the cover of this one, Brian, in Bridport. I was in a bookstore the other day and I saw the cover. I can picture it now. That sounds like a really interesting read if you're into politics, of course. How are you finding it? Send me another text. How are you up to in the book, Brian? What part of Aussie politics are you up to? Can you pinpoint a moment? 0438922936. I'm asking you, what are your recommendations for books that I should read? 1300 222 936 if you want to give me a call. Or text me on 0438922936.
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0: One of my favourite segments on the afternoon's program with Joel Reinberger is watch, listen, and learn. The idea is super simple but very revealing. Joel asks someone what they're watching, what they're listening to, and what they've recently learned. This week he spoke to Aussie comedy legend Dave O'Neill, who's headed to Hobart tomorrow night at Brew Lab in Derwent Park in his latest show, Don't Call Me Boomer. This chat will get you giggling.
5: On Watch, Listen, Learn today, we welcome a comedian who's sharing his tastes with us. You may have heard Dave O'Neill on the radio in Melbourne, seen him on Spicks and Specks or other TV shows, caught one of his many stand-up gigs. He's doing one of them tomorrow night at Brew Lab in Derwent Park. But right now, he's on your radio in Tasmania. Dave, g'day. How are you doing?
6: Yeah, fantastic. I'm doing great.
5: Now, you do a regular nostalgia segment on ABC Melbourne, and frankly, we borrowed that idea for our show.
6: Sure.
5: And I'm wondering, what have been your most popular topics that we might borrow them as well?
6: Big families. That's always a good one. I had 10 brothers, you know.
5: Oh, I love that.
6: Yeah, I had 10. I like the more specific one, the very specific

0: The ones we did, Unrequited Love last week. When have you had a teenage unrequited love? When you really love someone, you did some big kind of show for them, you know, some kind of sign of love, and then nothing. So I reckon, so ones like that, quite specific ones. Oh, things that, you know, ones that always go off cooking. What mum used to cook, what we used to eat, is a big one. Absolutely.
1: Okay, I like that. And the person who does it with me is my mum. So,
0: oh, I heard this, yes. Oh, she was there. She's lived it.
1: exactly that. All right, let's get on to Watch, Listen, Learn today. What have you been watching, Dave?
0: Well, I'm a big fan of sitcoms, or as they're now known, narrative comedies. But basically, they're half hour. And I grew up watching them with my dad, Dad's Army, It Ain't Half Hot, Mum. And then when I got a bit, you know, The Young Ones was my age group. I love The Young Ones, Ab Fab. And then, you know, all those sitcoms that I loved. And I still watch a lot of them. And there's been two ones on ABC that I've loved. Ground Up, which is set in Tasmania with Sam Pang.
2: I've got to build a club in a $715 million stadium.
3: If I pull it off and make a very good case to be the AFL's next CEO.
4: The Premier has put me here to be accountable for every dollar spent.
5: Football Tasmania is soccer. You're football. Soccer is football and football's football, but Football Tasmania is soccer.
4: I'm not sure Hugh has any regard for the principles of good governance or socially aware business practices.
6: Catherine.
7: Was she the best candidate for president?
6: Oh, by several million dollars.
3: Also chair of the Tasmanian Chamber of Nepotism.
8: For a minute, I thought we had another drama on our hands.
9: You need to not say anything to anyone for some time.
1: It's one of those things that it feels almost too real sometimes when you're watching it. You think, this is exactly what's going on behind the scenes of the build of the stadium here.
0: Well, the AFL's, I mean, one of my friends went in there once and said it was like the Death Star. There's people just running around panicking. It's like, you're running a sporting competition, guys. You're not solving world hunger. Like, they take themselves so seriously. So it's so good to see them get the mickey taken out of them. And no, I'm loving that. And I love, I should know his name, but the redhead actor's very funny. Mark Downey's son in the show. Anyway, look, if you haven't seen it, and I reckon a lot of listeners, because it's set in Tasmania, have seen it. And the other one I loved, which is this year as well, was Bad Company, the Ann Edmonds sitcom, when she is running a theatre company set up by her dad. And I found that very funny. I know that's just because I work in show business, but I found that very funny.
1: How much do you recognise all the theatre types that you've had to deal with your entire life?
0: Theatre's different from stand-up, because I'm a stand-up comic. I'm more aligned with rock and roll people, wrestlers and strippers, I think. We're more a lower form, whereas you go into a theatre and there's always someone like, oh, yes, I've worked here at the theatre. But it doesn't matter what area you're in. You could be in Dubbo or wherever. Oh, I've been in the theatre. You'll be in Devonport. There'll be a guy there in the theatre. I've been in the theatre 40 years. And so she summed it up beautifully. And one episode in particular was that they had a guy doing a Julian Assange play, and it was very funny. And there was a whole storyline about Nepo babies, and they had an AFL footballer come in because they wanted to get, you know, bums on seats, and that's sort of things that theatre does these days.
1: Yes,
0: they just get, like, I remember they had Shane Crawford, the Hawthorn player, was in a musical in Melbourne. Now, he can't sing or dance, but all of a sudden he's there. Anyway, there's this whole thing about Nepo babies because, of course, Anne is playing this woman who's only got the theatre because her father set it up. And then they got this AFL player in, and they said, and this was, I don't want to, spoiler alert, but I'm ruining the episode, and they say to him at the end, so how did you get into football? And he goes, well, my dad played, father and son rule. So he's a Nepo baby. Oh, boy, it made me laugh. I don't know. I love a good half-hour sitcom, and I reckon as you get older, half an hour is just enough before you go to bed. You know, you don't want to watch. And I know people with little kids say that too. You know, when I was 20 years ago, I would watch The Office or something like that, then go to bed because it's half an hour. So I love a good sitcom. Absolutely love it.
1: Here's a little slice of what Bad Company sounds like.
10: Mm. All right, well, I'll be straight with everyone. This organisation is not financially viable.
11: Oh, so not going to acknowledge country or anything?
12: My name's Margie Argyle and I've been the Artistic Director of the Argyle Theatre for 6 years.
11: But I'm also a storyteller. Yeah. I'm a truth custodian. I'm a disruptor. I'm a witch.

0: think of theatre, Julia?
1: Didn't realise they were still doing it. Don't we all just watch Netflix now?
2: Everyone, this is our new CEO, Julia McNamara.
0: The Argonne is having a few tiny financial issues.
3: This place is a disaster.
2: We need to start thinking like a business. Are we not more than human resources?
4: Oh,
0: don't clap that.
5: That's a little bit of bad company there. You're listening to ABC Radio Hobart and ABC Northern Tasmania. This is Afternoons with Joel Reinberger. We're playing Watch, Listen, Learn with comedian Dave O'Neill. That's what you've been watching, a couple of ABC sitcoms, which is lovely to hear that you're keeping it in the family there. What have you been listening to?
6: Well, we go on road trips with... I've got teenagers... Sort of, and anyway, we're always looking for something to listen to in the car that we can all agree on. And we've been listening to a talking book, an audio book, which you can get in print. It's called Joe's Fruit Shop and Milk Bar by Zoe Boccabella. And it's a great story about basically her parents and grandparents who come over from Italy and open up a milk bar in Brisbane. And it's a true story. And because I'm 61... Oh, I still remember that era of milk bars, the Greek-Italian milk bar, quite fondly. So I've been loving that. And the kids have loved it too because it's a bit of history for them. And they're like, oh, do these places still exist anymore? Well, not really. But yeah, that is and it's read out by an actress, Danielle Farinacci, who's a Melbourne actress. And yeah, it's a great story, really good.
5: What was your go-to order at the milk bar, Dave?
6: Oh, I love mustics. Look, yeah, I mean, yes. Look, you know what I also love, and I just bought some at the supermarket, bananas, the fake bananas.
5: Yeah.
6: And they've just started bringing them out in their own bags again, because for a while you can only get them in party mix, and now they're in their own bag. So I love bananas. I love mates, sometimes known as cobbers. They're basically like a fantail. I absolutely love them as well. But they were good for taking out a filling, weren't they?
5: Yeah, absolutely. Yeah. I rocked out one of my baby teeth with one of those. I remember that very well. My go-to was a choc-malted milkshake, and I'd pay the extra 50 cents to have whipped cream on top after they'd mixed it.
6: Yeah, I love a banana milkshake. Not a banana smoothie, that's different. A banana milkshake.
5: A yellow banana flavour with no actual banana anywhere near it.
6: The greatest, and it's the greatest. And you knew it was a good milk bar when they had the steel containers and they were freezing cold, and then they would top it up with milk after they'd make the milkshake. Oh, it was the greatest. You can occasionally go to, particularly places in the country, you can occasionally find a kind of milk bar or a fish and chip shop that does
5: that still has the old-fashioned steel milkshake mixer thing, which is so hard to find. Everyone's got the coffee machine, the $20,000 coffee machine. Where's the $50 milkshake maker?
6: Yes, exactly. But this book is a great read. Well, I've listened to it. I haven't read it, but it is a great listen.
5: Well, no. Listening to counts as reading, I think. As an author myself, I've fallen down on that side of the equation, that listening to counts as reading. You are paying attention to words and nothing else for that time. I think that's all right.
6: I have a friend. Well, we'll just name him. His name's Glenn Robbins. I do a podcast with him. And he always goes, I was reading this book. I go, well, hang on a minute. You were because I know he listens to them. You were listening to a book. Go on. So, I mean, I like to read a book. He likes to listen to them in his car. So, anyway. Well, either way, it's still a book.
5: So, comedian Dave O'Neill has been listening to Joe's Fruit Shop and Milk Bar by Zoe Boccabella. So now we know what you've been listening to. What have you been learning, Dave?
6: Well, I mentioned Glenn Robbins because I do this podcast called Somehow Related with him. It's a trivia podcast. We get two things, and we've got to work out how they're related. So I'm always on the lookout for any trivia facts. And someone sent this in the other day. What connects a corned beef sandwich, golf balls, and a harmonica? Can you guess?
5: No
6: idea. It's a really hard one.
5: No idea.
6: They were all items smuggled onto NASA rockets by astronauts. But yes.
5: Wow.
6: I know. That's a great... I love trivia like that. My other favourite one is what connects Rudolf Hess and Olivia Newton-John. Well, Rudolf Hess was Adolf Hitler's, I think, third in command. And history buffs will remember he flew a light plane from Germany to Scotland, sort of in the middle of the war, to try and broker peace. And the arresting officer was Olivia Newton-John's dad.
4: Wow.
6: That is the greatest fact ever, I reckon. Because he was a specialist in Germany upper class, and he talked to Rudolf Hess. He interviewed him. Don't you love that? Just to think that Olivia Newton-John's dad is there with Rudolf Hess? Anyway.
5: I think my favourite piece of historical trivia... It lines up in history, though people don't believe this, that a samurai could have sent a fax to Abraham Lincoln.
6: Yeah, that's that's fantastic. I love that. Well, speaking of American presidents, which American president wore a German uniform, an army uniform? It's a trick question, but he did.
5: I don't know. Eisenhower.
6: Ronald Reagan in a movie.
5: Lovely. Now, here is a shortcut for your podcast. Yes. Have you ever played a board game called Tribond?
6: No.
5: All it is questions like that. What do these three things have in common? What connects these three items, three people? It is if you just go and find that in a Vinnie somewhere, that will be endless. Endless trivia for your podcast.
6: Ooh, yeah, I love it. I love it. I love trivia. I've always loved trivia.
5: Now, you've also been learning, I understand, about hearts recently.
6: Oh, yeah. Now, I had one of my friends said, you've got to get the calcium heart check, right? And he said he got a score of 30. And I said, well, I can do better than that, I reckon. So I went along, and it's very quick. It's only $200. I'm advising anyone over 60 to get it done. And my cholesterol's always been really low. And I was looking at, I always try to look at the x-ray person to get a read of what they're seeing. And the woman looked like she was an Essendon supporter watching their more recent games. So I'm like, oh, that's not good. That's not good. She's grimacing. So then I go to the doctor, and the doctor says, you've got a score of 170. I said, oh, I beat my friend. He goes, no, that's not good. 170 is not good. You've got to get under 100. So anyway, so I've been reading all about heart health because, yeah, my heart has got a bit of plaque in it.
5: So is that what that score is about, how much plaque you have?
6: Yes. There'll be people yelling at the radio that know all about this, and I'm obviously just, I've got an arts degree, so my understanding is not great. But, yeah, so they give you a score, and so that means that, yeah, I've got to look after my heart, which I mean, I'm overweight, so I've been trying to lose weight. But what I've read is fried foods out.
5: Yes.
6: It's all common sense. You read and it's like, oh, yeah, of course. Fried food. Oh, yeah, sugar. Leafy greens. Leafy greens is in. And then there's disagreement about whether you can remove that plaque or it'll just stay there. So there's sort of some doctors say, oh, yeah, you can reverse. And then others say, no, it's just there. So I don't know. I'm confused. But yeah, basically what I read, I've got to eat a lot of spinach, like Popeye.
5: Yeah, you've got to stop making it worse, Dave. That's the important thing there, isn't it?
6: Yeah, that's exactly right.
5: Have they done the actual scan, like the CAT scan, so you can actually see what's going on inside your arteries?
6: Yeah, it only takes a couple of minutes, but I've got to go to a cardiologist, which I have done before when I got life insurance, and they put all these wires on you and they make you run on a treadmill. And last time I did it, I went to a big hospital, and the doctor's like, yeah, put all this. And he goes, I was in a public space, and then I had to run on this treadmill with my shirt off, which is not pretty. And then this kid came up and stood with his ice cream staring at me like I was part of the entertainment. At some hospitals, they have meerkats and clowns. They've got this fat guy on a treadmill. Mum, look at this guy. So I've got to go along and do that again. That's going
5: to
6: be fun.
5: I've had to have the full CAT scan of my heart twice, where they actually inject you
6: With the liquid.
5: With a liquid. And then they do a CAT scan. So it's the X-ray machine that looks like a giant donut that you're in the middle of.
6: Yes, right.
5: And I've got a couple of CAT scans of the inside of my heart.
6: Oh.
5: And both times there's been absolutely no problem.
6: How old are you?
5: I'm 55.
6: Oh, yeah,
5: but,
6: sure.
5: But like, you know, one was because I'd had pericarditis. I'd had a swelling in the sac around my heart, and they had to check that. And the other one, I had a stroke in my retina. And they went,
6: gee,
5: that probably means you're going to have more strokes and you've got lots of gunk in your neck or in your heart. And they checked me out and went, no. You've got absolutely
6: no, you're
5: none.
6: Fine.
5: You've got zero cholesterol. It's something else going on. And sure enough, it was something else. But yeah, I've been through that a couple of times. It's scary, isn't it, having your heart looked at?
6: Yeah, it is. It is scary because you...

0: you take it for granted, and then, you know, all of a sudden you're lying in bed that night going, is my heart faster now? What's going on?
1: 170.
0: Don't eat fried food. Get me that spinach. Give me some more spinach.
1: Dave O'Neill has been playing Watch, Listen, Learn with us today. And you can catch him tomorrow night at Brewlab in Derwent Park doing his stand-up. Dave, thank you so much for being with us.
0: Oh, it's been great. Thank you so much. I've learned more about my heart, so this is good.
2: That was Joel Rheinberger chatting with comedian Dave O'Neill, headed, of course, to Hobart tomorrow night. I do hear that his show is sold out. I've just checked the website. But I reckon if you're keen, if you're a big Dave O'Neill fan, get in touch with Brewlab. There's always tickets. Where there is a will, there is a way. It's 6 minutes to 10 on your Thursday night, 936 ABC Hobart and ABC Northern Tasmania. John O'Hara here with you, keeping you company. Last show for the evening. We, of course, don't do an evening's program tomorrow night, but we will be back Monday night from 6:35 p.m. Not quite finished yet, though, before we head to the 10 p.m. ABC News. Some more music. One last song. Let's take the night out with Cher. If I could turn back time. Part two of her biography is coming out in November, I hear.

0: Cher. If I could turn back time. How good is a key change in the last 30 seconds of a song? John O'Hara here with you on 936 ABC Hobart and ABC Northern Tasmania. We are, of course, headed up to the 10 p.m. ABC News. That's it for me for the week. Thank you so much for keeping me company. I will be back in the chair all of next week, Monday to Thursday, 6:35 till 10. 6:35 starting in the south, of course, 7 p.m. starting in the north, while Helen Shield takes a well-earned break for the next couple of weeks. We will be back to local programming tomorrow morning. Kim Napier in the north from 5:30 a.m. David Riley in the south from 5:30 a.m. Of course, Rick Goddard's wedding is this Sunday at Beaker Street. If you are thinking you might like to get along, tickets are still available. You can go to the Beaker Street website and find out details there. A big thank you to Isabel Howard, my producer, and also Zoe Keane, my producer, for their wonderful work this week. As I said, I will be back same place, same time next week. It is time for the 10 p.m. ABC News Bulletin. Good night. Stay safe.
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2: 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The federal fuel excise relief has come off.
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6: ABC News with Noni Edwards. It's been revealed a Virgin Australia plane was forced to abort its takeoff at Sydney Airport on Sunday after a Qantas plane crossed ahead of it. Here's Frances Du.
7: The Australian Transport Safety Bureau confirmed the Virgin 737 had been cleared for takeoff on Sunday morning. As the crew applied thrust, they saw a Qantas 737 begin to cross the runway ahead of them. The Virgin crew reduced thrust and the plane came to a stop as air traffic control cancelled its takeoff clearance. The Qantas crew reported it had also been cleared by air traffic control to cross the runway. Air Services Australia says the aircraft were never in close proximity. The incident happened on the same day as two Jetstar and Qatar Airways aircraft nearly missed each other on the tarmac, making it the third reported incident at the same airport in less than 3 weeks.
6: The Defence Industry Minister says a police investigation has been launched into reports of drones flown over a major Air Force base near Newcastle. Drones were reported seen flying over the RAAF base at Williamtown on a number of occasions last month. Pat Conroy says investigations into the incidents are underway, but there's a clear warning for the public.
8: And New South Wales Police have conducted an investigation, and I won't go into the details for operational security reasons, but we've been very clear with the Australian public that flying drones near any airport is a stupid idea.
6: Foreign Minister Penny Wong will warn tomorrow that the push for monoculturalism threatens Australia's national security. Senator Wong will deliver the annual Gingell Lecture at the Lowy Institute in Sydney. She's expected to argue that turning away from monoculturalism would leave Australia isolated in the region and lonely in a dangerous world. Senator Wong will also say division makes Australia more vulnerable to external forces and disinformation. Dozens of colourful candidates are on the ballot against Reform UK leader Nigel Farage in a high-stakes by-election. Europe correspondent Elias Clure has more from Clacton on Sea.
9: Nick, the incredible flying brick, is running in this election. He's, of course, dressed as a brick, no surprises there. Howling Lord Hope, Baron von Thunderclap, they're all from the official monster-raving Loony Party. And woke Trump Kazi, who says he's the woke Donald Trump. He says he's running for a serious reason, but a lot of these joke candidates, the voters in Clacton, don't really see the funny side of it. And that's because there is, I guess, a sense that these guys might be taking the mickey. It's devolved into a bit of a farce. And ultimately, the voters want something done for the town.
6: Israel says more troops will be sent to Qusra in the occupied West Bank, where two Palestinian families have been trapped inside their homes by settlers since Sunday. The families say their water and power has been cut and they have dwindling food supplies. The Israeli military is facing increasing pressure to halt rogue land seizures by settlers who are emboldened by the right-wing government of Prime Minister Benjamin Netanyahu. All settlements are illegal under international law. The critical 72-hour rescue window is nearing its close in Colombia after a devastating earthquake that's killed hundreds of people and left hundreds more missing.

0: Eight people have been rescued alive in the last 2 days from a collapsed apartment building in the city of Cali. But Paula Giraldo's niece and the girl's maternal grandparents are among dozens still trapped under the rubble since the collapse. She's grateful for all the volunteers who've turned up.
1: It's amazing to see so many good people giving everything they can. So many committed people, even putting their own lives at risk to help us and to help so many people in this situation.
0: A video posted by a Tamil film star showing him cuddling an endangered gibbon has triggered an investigation by Indian wildlife officials. Award-winning actor Vikram was seen hugging. Eight people have been rescued alive in the last 2 days from a collapsed apartment building in the city of Cali. But Paula Giraldo's niece and the girl's maternal grandparents are among dozens still trapped under the rubble since the collapse. She's grateful for all the volunteers who've turned up.
1: It's amazing to see so many good people giving everything they can. So many committed.

0: hugging and playing with a lar gibbon in a now deleted Instagram video. Tamil Nadu's Forest Department has since begun investigating how the ape, native to Southeast Asia, came to be at a private home and whether rules governing its possession and transfer were followed. Socceroo and new Hull City signing Lucas Harrington says he's excited to get started with his new Premier League club. The 18-year-old defender from Brisbane's put pen to paper on a five-year deal after being signed from US club Colorado Rapids for an undisclosed fee. The Tigers were promoted to the English top flight after winning the championship playoff final against Middlesbrough in May. In an interview with Hull City, Harrington says he can't wait to play.
1: Just the opportunity that playing for this club has, you know, obviously playing in the Premier League, one of the best leagues in the world, is a dream come true. And to hear from the club and the coaching staff has just been so exciting for me. And yeah, I can't wait to get started.
2: The forecast for Tasmania for Friday: showers about the western, central and southern districts, easing and contracting to the west during the evening. Fine otherwise, with westerly winds, fresh and gusty about the south in the morning. In Hobart, a very high chance of light showers, most likely in the morning and afternoon. A top of 14 degrees and a low of 10 degrees overnight.
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2: Yes, well, hello, and how are you? Philip Clark with you on ABC Radio. This is Nightlife. We are right across the country, and great to have your time and company this evening. So thanks for dropping in. Well, it's the first hour of the program, 6 past 8 in WA. It's 24 to 10 in South Australia and the Territory. Wherever you are, you should be getting us loud and clear. There are no problems with reception tonight, with broadcast or maintenance, so wherever you are, right across the land on local on the local radio network and right through the Pacific, courtesy of Radio Australia too. 6 past 10 in Port Moresby in Fiji, Kiribati and Tuvalu at 6 past midnight. Good to be with you guys and everybody else. We've got plenty on tonight, so I hope you can stay with us. Remember those numbers, 1-300-800-222. We've got the Mighty Challenge coming up later, of course, so plenty of fun there and other things besides. Text always on 0467 922 702, but if you want to really share and be part of the show, give me a call. All right, coming up tonight in our first hour, an edition of Motor Talk with Toby Hagen. So if you'd like to get your question in early, 1-300-800-222 is the number. By the way, if you want to grab our podcasts, just the best way to do it is click onto the Listen app. That is ABC Listen. Type Nightlife into the search bar and you can get heaps of podcasts, as well as last night's challenge as well too, by the way. Whole heap of things up there. Last night we looked at some of the things we think we know about food in a segment on food myths. If you drop your toast on the carpet, for example, is there any such thing as a 5-second rule? Is MSG bad for you? All that stuff. It was an interesting conversation with Dr. Nathan Keeler. From the University of Tassie. He's a chemist. Here's a little of it.
3: My father had a thing about people drying their hands on tea towels.
2: Oh, yeah.
3: No, you don't dry your hands on the tea towel. You dry your crockery and your machinery on the tea towel.
2: Well, so you dry your hands on the back of your pants or something, do you?
3: I mean, I just don't dry hands on tea towels. Do you?
2: Florence, I think I've firmly established no one's coming to my house anymore. But here we go again, Florence. Yes, I do.
3: Oh, what does your expert think?
4: Well, I certainly have a separation. We have hand towels and tea towels.
3: Yes.
4: And
3: yes.
4: The problem is with any of these things, whenever you have a towel that stays wet, you have the possibility for microbes to thrive. So that's why if you leave your laundry in a washing machine with the door closed, it gets a bit musty and smelly, and that's because there are various microbes reproducing. So we do want to have towels that we use separated in jobs. But again, personal levels of comfort will vary. There's logic behind not using the tea towel for a hand towel or instead of a hand towel.
3: A tea towel is for the crockery and the machinery. A tea towel is not for your hands.
2: I've been told.

Just that, my attitude towards mould on bread, mould on cheese, eating stuff past the use-by date. I know. As I say, no one's coming around to my place for dinner anyway, so it'll be a lonely life. 1-300-800-222 is the number. Motor Talk Thursday, Toby Hagen's joining us again tonight. He'll be live from New Zealand, by the way. Toby, I'll ask him what he's been doing. He's been driving one of the cheapest Chinese electrics on the market. He's also got news on Honda's first EV, the Super One. It's the cheapest non-Chinese electric car on the Australian market as well. So anyway, we'll take calls on that. 1-300-800-222. Send him a text. 0467-922-702. Second hour of the program, looking forward to a chat with John Black tonight, Executive Chairman of Australian Development Strategies. He's great on polls and data, John. We'll be doing something of a dive into the Victorian state election, also the ways that immigration policies might be driving voter patterns. It's certainly a grievance issue. Does it shift votes? It'll be interesting to see his take on all of that, plus the decision to bail out the Tomago aluminium smelter in the Hunter Valley to a lazy $2.5 billion of taxpayers' money. Is that playing well, do you think, or not? I'll ask him. Foreign correspondent tonight, Pakistan is celebrating 79 years of independence tomorrow. Been a pretty difficult journey. Many might have seen Pakistan as something of a basket case country for many years, but in 2026, Pakistan stepped up, taking a very prominent role in efforts to mediate between the US and Iran in the Middle East war. And just last week, Pakistan signed a very significant defence agreement with Turkey and Saudi Arabia as well. So maybe things are on the up and up. We'll talk some more in our second hour with foreign correspondent in Pakistan, Aziel Azhar. Also in the second hour, we'll get back to the old thing about washing fruit too, by the way. It's a bit of a follow-up from last night. Mighty challenges on, issues of the day. Gee, there's plenty of things around. So we'll tap into that just before, of course, we get to perhaps the main business of the last hour, which is Dave's Disc. Dave is in Disc Under for tonight's presentation. He's paying tribute to REM, instrumental in bringing alternative rock into the mainstream in the 80s and the 90s. And one of the biggest tracks of the time, The Timeless.

0: Yeah, that's coming up. Looking forward to that in the last hour of the program. All right, everybody ready? We've got the garage door up.
1: Motor Talk with Toby Hagen.
0: Toby, of course, is a professional motoring writer who also undertakes paid contract work for various brands as an individual and in his business. So this commercial work is entirely separate from his editorial reviews, and Toby is committed to accuracy and fairness in all his reporting and maintains full editorial independence across any content he produces. All right, Toby's actually joining us live via audio from New Zealand. Toby, good evening to you. Welcome.
2: G'day, Phil.
0: What are you doing in the long white cloud?
2: I have been driving around on snow and ice, having a bit of fun in electric cars and plug-in hybrids. So yeah, it's pretty cool.
0: Oh, wow. Okay. Well, south and north, or whereabouts are you? South,
2: yeah. So out of Queenstown. So there's an amazing facility here, a testing and development facility. We have been using part of that. So it's incredible. It's on top of a mountain. So a lot of the car companies use it for testing, particularly at this time of year. Obviously, Northern Hemisphere is a lot warmer. Mm-hmm. So suddenly this part of New Zealand turns into a pretty good place to go and test cars. But a lot of the car companies, including a fair few of the luxury brands, also use it for customer days and so on. So basically, get out on the snow and ice and have a bit of fun. It's pretty cool.
0: Okay. Lost any over the edge?
2: Not that I know of. I'm hoping they haven't. I mean, look, any proving ground, it's interesting they have incidents. There are things that go wrong. Obviously, they're pushing cars to the extreme, but that's not what we've been doing. It's all pretty well organised, and they make sure that the things are pretty well sorted. So it's been great. The cars we've been driving have been on snow tyres, but also with studs. So we've got mild studs in the tyres to give you a little bit more grip, but you still don't have a whole lot of grip. And one of the cars I was driving today had more power than a Formula One car, like about 30 or 40% more power than a Formula One car. And that's about the last thing you need on snow, to be honest. It's a fair bit of grunt.
0: Yeah, exactly. We'll get to what you've been driving in a moment. But July sales figures, interestingly, because, you know, there's been national news about the so-called tipping point and more EVs are being bought than ICE cars, but not so in July. Toyota's back at number one. BYD is comfortably second.
2: Yeah, that's right. I mean, we saw obviously in June, BYD got within a few hundred vehicles of Toyota sales. They had a huge burst towards the end of the financial year. But no, Toyota very comfortably number one. And Toyota has been saying for months that the second half of the year is going to be when they get more stock and they can finally realise, particularly RAV4. The new RAV4 went on sale 2 or 3 months ago now, and they're starting to finally get really solid stock of that in. So that's a pretty important one for them. So huge month for Toyota. So it's been pretty strong for them. That said, BYD is still absolutely entrenched in number two. So to have a brand that didn't exist here 4 years ago suddenly be the second biggest brand in the country is pretty amazing. So that's still going well. And obviously China still booming. I mean, you look at the Chinese brands generally and they are rocketing up the sales charts pretty much at the expense of a lot of the Japanese brands. So, Mitsubishi, Nissan, Subaru and Mazda and so on are all finding it pretty tough. It's certainly fairly challenging in that sort of, you know, where you see a lot of the activity with value and people wanting to pick up a car that's just sort of, you know, a decent car for a decent price. Suddenly it's that whole landscape's changing quite a bit.
0: Hilux still on top, ahead of what, RAV4, then Tesla Model Y.
2: Yeah. I mean, it's...
0: It's not to say that EVs and PHEVs aren't continuing to be strong. They are.
2: No, absolutely. And this is the thing. It's, it was still about, EVs, battery electric vehicles, pure battery electric vehicles, made up about 23% of the market again. Mm. So still extremely strong for EVs, sort of triple where they were at this time last year. So it's going very strongly. And as you point out, the Tesla Model Y, which is, in June was the, or June and May and June was the top selling vehicle in the country. And now it's still the third best selling vehicle and by far the best-selling EV on the market. So, it's been pretty strong.
0: Okay. You've driven this Geely EX2, This is the second cheapest EV on the market. It's one of the cheapest cars, actually. When we started talking about these electric cars a while back, Toby, they were well over 40, 50,000.
2: Yeah.
0: This one's now 26,490 plus on roads,
2: yeah,
0: which is, what, another couple of grand, maybe.
2: Yeah, yeah, yeah. Bit over 29 driveaways. So it's, pretty sharp.
0: It was the top selling car in China last year. What's it like?
2: Yeah.
0: What's it like?
2: That's it. Last year, they sold 450,000 of these in China. So not just the top selling EV, but the top selling car. Now one of the cheapest cars in Australia. So it's, it's also has the, I did some looking into it. You get two versions. So a 60 kilowatt is the entry level version. And then an 85 kilowatt version. 60 kilowatt one is officially the least powerful new car on sale in Australia, just by 1 kilowatt to the Suzuki Swift. So it's, so not a whole lot of grunt. That said, they didn't have any of those at the media launch. We only drove the more powerful ones, which was the – so that's $30,990 plus on road costs. But still fairly modest, 85 kilowatts, 150 newton metres. Not a whole lot of grunt. But one of the things, and I've touched on this previously, when you've got the torque so easily accessible, so that 150 newton metres, not a big number, but it's really easily accessible, pretty feisty in terms of off the line and just zipping around town. So it makes it pretty easy to...
0: for a zippy around town car.
2: Yeah, it just makes them pretty easy to drive. So from that perspective, it's really good. One of the things that surprised me, some of the competitors to this car, things like the MG4 Urban, the BYD Atto 1, that MG4 Urban is a really great car, great space, heaps of heaps going for it, but it's quite noisy. You get quite a bit of road noise and so on. This EX2 is the opposite. It's actually really quiet and refined, which is quite unusual at that end of the market. So pretty good from that perspective. One area it's let down is the steering. It's pretty mushy and average, which is a shame because the rest of the car drives pretty well. It's pretty good and pretty decent around town. It's also got good storage levels. So it's, the boot's not massive, but it's handy enough. It's got really good storage pockets throughout the car and a frunk or a small storage area under the bonnet. So that's unusual at that end of the market in EVs. Normally the entry-level ones don't bother with that, and this one has got a space under there for, storing charging cables or some valuables and so on. So, all up, it's added a bit of depth to that that entry level of the market.
0: Mm. Okay, 1-300-800-222 is the number. Paul from Coogee in WA is on the line. Lines are free if you want to grab one. 1-300-800-222. G'day, Paul.
3: Hey, yeah. Paul, is it?
0: Yeah. G'day, Paul.
3: Yeah, and Toby. I tow a van, just over 2 ton, with the D-Max Isuzu.
0: Yep.
3: Just wondering if there's any electric options. I go off road quite a lot.
0: Mm-hmm.
3: It's got 180,000 on it. It's a 2020 model. So yeah.
2: Mm. Yeah. Look, in terms of full electric options, not a whole lot that'll necessarily do what you want it to do right now. So there are some electric utes. So Toyota just released the electric Hilux a month or two ago, and it's limited. I think it's 2 ton towing, so it's not really going to suit you. But on top of that, it's only got 245 kilometres of range, and you can probably—I haven't tested it—but you can probably halve that once you're towing. So essentially, it's not really going to work for the average tower. Toyota knows that. They're basically it's been brought in essentially for fleets, for particularly mining fleets. Some of them want to use them out on the mines. But we need bigger battery packs to be able to make those sorts of vehicles work for what you want to do, the sort of, more remote area touring and towing a decent size trailer. That will come. It'll all happen, over the next, whether it's 2 years, 5 years, 10 years, we're going to see that sort of thing become more available. But where the car makers are sort of trying to solve your conundrum at the moment is with plug-in hybrids. So we're starting to see a lot of plug-in hybrid vehicles that, use electric motors for a lot of the driving, particularly the lower speed driving below about 80 k's an hour. And then they've got a petrol engine there for extending the range for longer distance touring. And quite a few of those from GWM and BYD and so on now have 3.5 ton tow capacity. So they're matching you know, the Isuzus and Rangers and Hiluxes and so on in terms of tow capacity. Mm-hmm. So yeah, they're starting to make it up with that.
3: Okay. And their range?
2: So their EV only range is usually somewhere around about 100 kilometres, obviously less if you're towing. And their overall range, you'll often see some big numbers claimed, like, you know, 1,000 kilometres or something like that. But if, you know, looking at social media and some of the testing I've done, often it's around 600, 700, 800 kilometres combined between petrol and electricity. But, you know, not miles off a diesel, basically similar to a diesel. But when they're running in hybrid mode, so the one thing with all plug-in hybrids, including the utes, you'll often see a really appealing number on the windscreen sticker, the official government sticker they've got to put on the windscreen. It'll be often quite low, you know, 2 or 3 litres, 100 kilometres, and you think, wow, that's pretty good. But when they're running in hybrid mode, so once you've depleted the battery pack and it's running purely as a hybrid, they'll often use many multiples of that. So you can easily use 10 or 12 litres, 100 kilometres. And when you're towing, more again. So, you know, a lot of the feedback has been that essentially once you're out and towing and using them as a touring type vehicle, they'll often use similar amounts of fuel to a diesel when it's loaded. But obviously you've got the advantage of, you know, when you're driving it around town and able to charge off electricity, you've got that advantage of much lower running costs then.
0: Mm. Okay. Thanks, Paul. 1-300-800-222 is the number. Hey, you've driven this new BMW iX3.
2: Yeah, now this is...
0: people have been waiting for this thing, haven't they? Yeah, go on.
2: Yeah, so this is what they call the Neue class or new class. So it's essentially, BMW announced this architecture, the platform, the underpinnings of this car. They announced it 3 or 4 years ago and said, we're basically hitting reset and coming out with this new template for the cars, the structure they're building them on. So this is the first one in Australia. So pretty big expectations for it. And the previous iX3 was a pretty good seller. So it's the previous one was essentially a converted version of the X3, the mid-sized SUV. This one, yes, it shares the name, but completely different car. So there's still an X3. Now there's an iX3, but the body, everything underneath and everything is completely different between the two cars. So the thing that really surprised me with this car is... they've done a lot of work. BMW obviously prides itself on engineering. They've done a lot of work on trying to leverage the electric architecture essentially in the car. So one of the cool things they've done with the electric motors, for example, they're actually using them as part of the suspension system. So when you go over a speed hump or a large bump, it can micro-control the electric motor to try and reduce how it actually comes down off that bump. So it's got all these sensors and so on working in there to try and control it and just reduce the amount of body movement and how it absorbs that bump ever so slightly by using the electric motor and feeding enough power and regenerative braking into it at exactly the right time. So some pretty clever stuff there. And also the way it stops, so they've actually built in a smooth stopping system. So, you know, when you come up to stop in a car and if you don't want to get that sort of last little jolt when the car comes to a stop, you've got to feed your foot off and just be quite gentle on it to try and get that stop going. This car does it all automatically. So it's one of the smoothest stopping cars we've ever driven. So it's amazing how well it pulls up. And on top of that, it's relatively well priced, starting at around 90 grand. The ones we drove were more like 120, so they were the more powerful versions. But you know, really, really nice to drive. They've done an amazing job. But probably the biggest criticism, the ride quality. So they've gone a little bit more towards the driving enjoyment side, taken a little bit of edge off the way it absorbs bumps. But overall, it's a pretty impressive thing.
0: Okay, 1-300-800-222 is the number if you would like to call. Just on the text line, Helen says, Richard in Wollongong says, I'm planning on purchasing a 7-seat EV. Not a big vehicle, suitable for mostly city driving. What do you reckon?
2: Yeah, they're not a big vehicle, it's the challenge. So the Mercedes-Benz EQB is not a big vehicle, and it's got 7 seats, but it's the third row is very much an occasional third row. So you're not going to be putting adults back there and keeping them happy. It's more for smaller people and kids, it's also the EQB. Yeah, I mean it's okay. It's essentially a converted petrol car. So it's there's some compromises there. But then you're stepping up to much larger vehicles. So Hyundai Ioniq 9, Kia EV9. Both of them good vehicles, both of them quite expensive, over $100,000, and they're big, so they are sizable. But if you can, yeah, if you can stomach the price, they're good buying. But there's, yeah, I'm trying to get my head around where else the seven seaters are in that more affordable end. There's not a whole lot at the moment. You know, the one that's sort of taken off, if you can live with a six seater, is the Tesla Model Y L, so the longer version of the Model Y, and it's got six seats, so it's two, two, and two, and you know, again, the third row is tight, but it's selling in big numbers, and it's there's a lot to like about it, and that's probably the best compromise if you can do with six seats instead of seven.
0: Okay, all righty, Phil from Piper's River. G'day, Phil.
4: G'day there. How you going?
0: Pretty good. What's up?
4: That's good. Look, I've had a RAV since 21 years ago.
0: You mean a RAV4, a RAV, yeah, Toyota RAV4.
4: Yeah, sorry, RAV4. It's only got 555,000 Ks on it, and I was wondering whether I ought to buy another one.
2: Saying on, it's only 555,000.
0: Only 555,000. Phil?
4: Well, it might be a couple more over that.
0: Yeah, no. This is a petrol engine car doing over 550,000 Ks. Okay, Phil, you might, I don't know, Toby, this is getting towards the end, isn't it?
2: Yeah, I mean, it depends if it's well looked after, and it's, you know, big K cars can sometimes go, yeah, if they've been serviced well, and Toyotas often have 6 month, 10,000 K service intervals. I don't think RAV4s quite that short. Often that's with their four wheel drives. But if you service them well and all that sort of stuff, and often if they're country driving, you know, big kilometres, you can go further, but certainly 500,000 Ks is getting up there. But what, so you're saying you don't know whether to buy another one? Is that what you're getting at?
4: Yeah, I was sort of wondering whether it's, are they still as good as they were?
0: What are the new ones
2: like? They're better.
0: They're better.
2: So yeah, the RAV4s, you know, that the new RAV4 that's come out, which still shares a bit with the old RAV4 underneath, but it's a significant step up in terms of you know, going back over previous iterations of RAV4. I think where the RAV4 suddenly, you know, it's long been a popular car and long done a lot right, but from 2019 onwards, when they did the new one, then that was a huge step up, I thought. And the one that they've just done a few months ago is also a pretty big step up too. So, so yeah, it's a much better car. The negative with it is it's they've priced it accordingly, so it's you know, it's a little bit more than some of the competitors. And but you know, it's hybrid only these days. Yeah. It drives really well. It's they've packed a fair bit of gear in it. And you can get a plug-in hybrid. The first time we've had a plug-in hybrid version in a RAV4, so you can recharge it externally and drive it on electricity, and it's actually a pretty good hybrid. So yeah, I mean, I'd say if you're in that market for a mid-sized SUV, it should certainly be on your shortlist, but it shouldn't be the only thing there, because there's a lot of great options in that market. Hyundai Tucson, Kia Sportage, Nissan X-Trail, e-Power, Honda CR-V, all those cars are really good mid-sized SUVs that also should be on the shortlist as well.
0: I would think so, Phil. All right, thank you. Shane from Elwood. Sorry, Shane, you've been waiting there. Hello.
5: No, thank you. And, look, I was really worrying about these super cheap prices, but also workers in China getting paid $2 an hour. What does the industry think about that? The vehicles are banned in the US. Is that why? What do the industry think about workers getting paid $2 an hour?
0: Low wages. I don't know. What do we know anything about wage rates in Chinese car factories?
2: No. So I don't know what they're getting paid. I don't know. And I'm not sure if that figure's correct. Certainly, the production costs in China generally tend to be lower, which is obviously one reason they can make the cars.
0: A lot of American cars are made in China anyway, aren't they?
2: Some are. So not a lot, but some are absolutely made in America, and that's caused some issues with the big brands, because they've essentially banned them. They've put, I think it's 100% tariffs on them in the States. But keep in mind, to answer your question, that's not the reason they're banned from the States. The reason they've got the huge tariff on the States in the States is because they're trying to protect their local car makers. So obviously we don't have any car makers now in Australia. America has a very solid car industry, and they're trying to protect that and make sure that their car makers can, you know, start start to fight back. They do realise, you remember we had the chat with Jim Farley, the boss of the global boss of Ford, and they are absolutely aware of the threat that's imminent or that's there, and that they need to respond. But you know, you can't turn it around overnight, so they're having to respond. But yeah, I mean, it's you know, what's going on in the Chinese car market. You know, there's at least 100 brands. Some figures have it as 200 brands in China. The general consensus is that the majority of those brands will not survive, that there's going to be some culling and some falling by the wayside for some of them. But, you know, there's intense competition, obviously, between those brands and between the traditional car makers to try and get market share and make money. And the reality is, at the moment, quite a few of them either don't make much money or some of them are actually making a loss. So, yeah, it's a pretty challenging industry. Mm. But yeah, it's you know, the other thing that makes Chinese cars quite affordable is not just labour rates, it's also production and how they do things. So there's really they have a lot of component sharing, and the industry generally has a lot of component sharing. You know, you go to Volkswagen Group's a good example, and they've got all the different brands, Audi and Porsche and Skoda and Cooper and so on, and they'll share components between a lot of those brands. But the Chinese car companies tend to do it not only between their cars within their brands and their group, but also between themselves. And, you know, the amount of cars I've driven where you can see things like the touchscreen, the center touchscreen is clearly shared across multiple brands. So it's one supplier building one component, but doing a heck of a lot of them so they can build them more affordably, essentially, produce that part more affordably. Mm-hmm. And even on little things like, you know, maybe door latches and that sort of stuff, again, whereas other car makers might have different door latches for different cars, they'll produce one component that'll be used across multiple brands. So instead of costing, I'm throwing a figure out there, instead of costing 80 cents, it costs 30 cents or 40 cents. So it's it just all adds up to a car that's cheaper to manufacture. And the world's taking notice. You know, you look at Toyota, you know, sort of reset what people expect of vehicle manufacturing and vehicle costs 30, 40, 50 years ago. You know, now the Chinese are sort of hitting the button again and saying, okay, we've stepped it up again.
0: Yeah. Joey in Coffs Harbour. G'day, Joey.
6: Hey, gents. Hey, love the show.
0: Thank you.
6: My question is in relation to the position of the steering wheel in the new RAV. I was in the market looking for a midsize SUV, and recently one of them sat in the brand new RAV. The steering wheel sits 2 to 3 inches left off centre.
2: I haven't noticed that.
0: Really?
6: Yeah, seriously.
0: Well, when you're sitting in the seat.
6: Yeah, and if you put your hand straight ahead, the steering wheel sits, 2 inches to the left. And I asked the guy, and he made up something that was totally illogical. He said, it's better for right-handed drivers.
2: No, that sounds
0: okay.
2: Like rubbish.
0: Okay.
6: If it's worth a look.
2: I haven't noticed them, and I've driven the car, and I've driven quite a few of them, and it never struck me. And I have driven cars in the past. I can't think of specific ones where things have been a little off center. Sometimes the pedals can be off center, mm-hmm. or in a sort of odd position, and that can be related to left to right-hand drive production. So sometimes a car can be engineered for left-hand drive, and then they've, you know, Australia said we want some, and they try and figure out how to do it for right-hand drive. But something like a RAV4 is designed from the outset for left and right-hand drive. So, you know, the vast majority of cars are. As I said, I haven't noticed that. I must go and have a look. But certainly it's got nothing to do with right-hand drivers.
0: Thanks, Joey. Interesting one. Bye-bye. 1-300-800-222 is the number. Line's free if you want to grab one. David from Toowoomba. G'day, David.
7: Yeah, hi. Toby, just considering, I got a Prado 2014 3-litre pre-DPF model and thinking of upgrading. Would you, and maybe not to a brand new, but one with low Ks on it, the 48-volt system in the Prados compared to the slightly older ones, 22, 23 prior to that?
2: The 48-volt.
7: We do a bit of off-roading and touring, but it also gets used to take the kids to school on a daily basis.
2: Yeah, so the only advantage you're going to get from that 48-volt system, which is a mild hybrid system, Toyota, can't even think what they call it, 48-volt assist or something like that. The only advantage you're going to get is very, very mild fuel saving around town. So maybe 1, 2, 3% around town. It's going to do pretty much nothing on the open road and pretty much nothing in four-wheel driving. So, yeah, it was just to get their fuel number down ever so slightly and putting in a relatively affordable technology to try and reduce that fuel number. You can't feel it at all to drive, so it's it drives you know, pretty much the same as the old 2.8-litre four-cylinder turbo diesel in the Prado in terms of the way it drives. The biggest difference I think you'll notice between your Prado and the new one, well, there's a few differences, but one of the big ones is the steering. It's gone from hydraulic power steering to electric power steering, and that does make a big difference, particularly around town. It's a far, it's not only crisper in terms of the steering, but lighter and just easier generally to manoeuvre. So, yeah, it's a good thing. It's obviously relatively expensive, and you've probably heard a little bit about the packaging because of that 48-volt assist system. They package the battery for it in the essentially above the rear axle, and so the floor sits up quite high, and it robs sort of boot space. And particularly on the 7-seater versions, there's quite a high boot floor that is pretty impractical. There are conversions, but there are aftermarket companies doing conversions to the floor, and it's usually about $1,000, I think, to try and give you more space. But Toyota is also working on a fix as well, so they're saying that probably in the next 12 months, certainly by the end of next year, they will have some sort of fix in the market to. Given they've had quite a bit of feedback on that side of it, but yeah, I mean the Prado is a it's a terrific off-roader. It's mega off-road in terms of capability and so on. Huge, hugely impressive in that department. But yeah, they also charge for it, so it's not super cheap. So if you're looking at one of those second-hand or near new one, that's probably a good way to go.
7: Yeah, okay. That's what we're looking at. Thanks very much. Okay. We just did to the Cape and back again. So, and well, the existing one. Thanks.
0: Nice.
2: Yeah, cool.
0: Good luck. Cheers. Yeah, thank you. What a trip. Hey, here's another one. We're in, on the text line. We're intending to buy a 22-foot semi-off-road caravan, dual axle, and we want to do a long lap around Australia for 2 or 3 years. Two adults, dog, solar, Starlink, electric bikes, etc. We're looking for a suitable vehicle to tow the caravan and provide some additional storage. What are your thoughts on the Ford Ranger Super Duty XLT? Are there some other good options?
2: Yeah, I mean, look, the big advantage with the Super Duty, so you've got the regular Ford Ranger, and the Super Duty has roughly almost double the payload of the regular utes. So whereas the regular utes are around a ton, it's got up to sort of 1.7, 1.8 tons around that. So the significance there is if you want to go loading up, which it sounds like they do with all the gear, and it's pretty easy to sometimes get close to the maximum payload of the car. When you've got something like that, it gives you a fair bit of headroom. You can pack everything on board and not worry about overloading it. It's also got 4.5-ton tow capacity, which it sounds like you're unlikely, they're unlikely to go for that. But again, it gives you the additional headroom there. So where Ford's really trying to the market they're really trying to tap into with that car is people who previously been buying Toyota Land Cruiser 70 series. So the Ranger's got more payload, more tow capacity, and it's a more comfortable car generally. So, yeah, Ranger Super Duty is a terrific way to go. It is not cheap, though. It's sort of $90,000 start price. But everything is done to that car. Whereas with the regular utes, you then, for a big trip like that, you're often going and putting extra things on it. With the Super Duty, it's already got the long-range fuel tank. It's already got the heavy-duty underbody protection. It's got the steel bar at the front. It's got a lot of gear in it. It's also heavy. It's a reasonably heavy thing. And because you got that extra weight and the bigger wheels and tyres, so it actually changes, essentially changes the gearing of the car because the rolling radius of the tyres is larger. So even though it's got a V6 turbo diesel, it's still... it feels a little bit leisurely in terms of the way it drives, but look, for cruising, 60, 80, 100, it'll be fine for that. It's just not as perky as the other V6 diesel ranges.
0: Okay. All righty, 1-300-800-222 is the number. Jennifer from Drummoyne. Hi, Jen.
8: Hi, how are you?
0: Pretty good.
8: Good. I was just wondering about Peugeot pulling out of the Australian market.
0: Yeah.
8: And whether you'd risk buying a new Peugeot if they're not going to have the support network here.
2: Yeah, I mean, look, so Peugeot is part of the big Stellantis group, which has got a bunch of other brands, including Jeep and Alfa Romeo and so on. So they'll still have the parent company Stellantis will still have a presence here, obviously. That said, it was done in Australia. Peugeot was done in Australia by an importer. But Australian consumer law says that even when a brand disappears, they still have to provide after-sales support. So the previous importer, Inchcape, and as I said, Stellantis, they're two companies that know a lot about after-sales support. So I don't imagine it'll be an enormous issue in terms of finding spare parts and so on. That should still be available. And to be fair, Stellantis has actually said they would like to see Peugeot continue here, but they just haven't announced how that would happen yet. So there is a chance, I would say a fairly slim chance, but there is a chance that Peugeot could potentially be continue to be offered here, just not necessarily the way it's been done. The thing is, you're not going to have, obviously, if they do pull out as we're expecting, you're not going to have the Peugeot dealerships around the place. So finding those parts may not.
0: Oh, hello, Toby. We dropped Toby dropped out on us. Toby's in New Zealand. Has something happened?
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0: 1-300-800-222 is the number. Toby's talking to us live from New Zealand. So we're just trying to reconnect. Land of the Long White Cloud connections have gone down. Just back on that steering wheel being 2 or 3 inches... to the left in the RAV4, one of my texters says, I love being off centre. Mm. Yeah, okay. Jane in Hobart reckons the same, that her Yaris Plus is the same. Their wheel is off centre to the left as well. I wonder if that's how you're sitting on it. That's how you're seated at it. I don't know. Tobes, we got your back. I think we have.
2: I'm here. Yeah, sorry. Yeah, technology's let us down.
0: That's all right. Go on.
2: I'd expect you'd still be able to find parts. It may not be quite as easy, but yep. You know, the big thing is I'd with a brand like that that's obviously struggled, for me to come down to price, I wouldn't be paying full freight for one, but if they're offering it at a decent discount, then

0: and yeah, could be appealing.
1: Yeah. John from Colac, what's a recommended first car option for an 18-year-old, maybe 10 to 15K range?
0: Yeah, I mean, I've said this before, but I would be sticking more to the Asian brands. So, you know, Hyundai, Kia, Toyota, Mazda, those sorts of cars, and trying to find one that where there's a lot of them on the market. So a good example would be a Mazda 3. Mm. The Mazda 3 was the top selling car in the country in the, you know, 2011, 12, 13. And if you go a little bit beyond that, I don't know the numbers directly off the top of my head, but you know, I would have thought you'd be able to get one that's you know, maybe 5, 6, 7 years old, and as I said, there'd be plenty on that used car market, and that would be pretty solid buying. You know, there's other options out there, Hyundai i30, that sort of thing would also make sense. Just keep in mind, in the used car market, obviously we've seen a huge boom in terms of SUVs and people wanting SUVs, and you know, it's often design led. People like the more upright stance and so on. But, you know, which in some instances has seen the price of used SUVs hold up quite well, and the price of used hatchbacks, the regular hatches like those, like the Mazda 3s and Corollas and so on, maybe not quite as well. They're still solid, absolutely, but I'd be trying to look for some of them that that stand out. Another one on the list would be Kia Cerato, would also be good buying as well. And that's the Kia comes with a 7-year warranty. So if you can get a 5 or 6 year old one, it'll have some factory warranty left on it as well.
1: Okay. Lachlan from Fairfield. G'day, Lachlan.
2: Yeah, hi. Just interested in possibility of a purchase of a Tesla Model Y as opposed to looking at a BYD, either a C-Line 7 or the Atto 3, although apparently Atto 3, there's a new model coming out, so they're not available at the moment for purchase.
0: So there's an updated version of the Atto 3. They've just announced the pricing on it, and I think it's drive away ish, mid 40,000, somewhere around that. So it's and longer range and all that sort of stuff. As we see often with the new EVs, they tend to bump the EV range up a fair bit. So Model Y, obviously, the C-Line 7 is a direct rival to the Model Y. The Atto 3, if you don't need the space, then it's a good way to save $10,000 or $15,000 and get into something smaller. But if you want the space and that extra flexibility and so on that brings with it, then the C-Line 7 is the way to go, or the Model Y. So, the options in that end of the market. You know, there's other ones out there, things like XPeng G6, Zeekr 7X is sort of a little bit more upmarket in terms of the luxury and so on. But between the Tesla and the BYD, I would put the Tesla a fraction ahead in terms of overall ownership, having access to that Tesla charging network, full charging network. They've opened up parts of it, but to get the full charging network, you need to own a Tesla. And it is still really good buying. So, yeah, the C-Line 7 is terrific in terms of, I think, things like the finishes and attention to detail in the cabin. It looks a little bit more upmarket, but the Model Y drives a fraction better and is also really clever and space efficient and pretty sharply priced.
1: Okay.
2: Great.
1: Thanks, Lachlan. Bye-bye. Good luck with it all. Peter from Coburg. G'day, Pete.
3: Thank you for your program, Philip.
1: Pleasure.
3: And Toby, looking for a van, sort of multi-purpose sort of van. What's your thoughts on the multi-van, the Volkswagen multi-van or equivalent of that type, rather than sort of go, say, for a Hiace?
0: Do you want a van that is to carry goods or people, basically? Do you want a people mover?
3: Probably both. I mean, more sort of children, of course, say three kids. But also I've got a car allowance with work, and I just sort of like the aspect of, say, having the ability to put, say, tools in the back and being a service engineer, sort of tools in the back and having that as an option as well. Sort of what?
0: Yeah. Because in Volkswagen land, they've sort of split it now. So you've got the transporter, which is the van one. So it's basically the commercial vehicle. And then you've got the multi-van, which is the people mover. And they are very different vehicles underneath. So the transporter is essentially a rejigged or a rebadged Ford Transit. So underneath, it shares all its gear and everything with the Ford Transit. It's essentially, as I said, Ford running gear and everything underneath, whereas the multivan has gone away.

0: away from traditional van-like architecture, and it's actually got a passenger car-like a passenger car architecture underneath it. So the same one you get under a lot of the regular Volkswagen passenger cars. So the idea was that they said, we'll make the multivan be more everyday user-friendly at the expense of a little bit of load, you know, how much you can carry and all that sort of stuff, because that's not the commercial vehicle. They've got the transporter to do that. So it depends a little bit which way you go there. And if you – so if you do want the multivan with the seats, you know, with the seven-seat version and so on, then I would also stick something like a Kia Carnival and so on the list, but that might not tick the box for what you're trying to achieve with your tools and everything, because it's not quite that commercial vehicle side. So it gets a little bit tricky. I mean, you mentioned a Toyota Hiace, but that again, that's more van, so it's more commercial vehicle sort of thing. So yeah, I mean, for what you're talking of, trying to have a best of both worlds, it's I can't think of anything off the top of my head that'll do the trick. Something like a Hyundai Staria Load. From memory, they do a two-row version of that, so you can get the space and the sort seats of the loadability in the back, and that would be probably a pretty good way to go, I think, in terms of that midway trying to achieve both.
1: Yeah, I haven't heard sort of good reports in terms of reliability and so forth. I don't know what your thoughts are on that, but...
0: Yeah, I haven't heard negatives on that one, but... But yeah, I mean, it's you know, the engine that so the the diesel engine that gets in there is used across a bunch of Hyundais and Kias. They share it across various cars. I haven't heard, including the Kia Tasman, the Ute they've got. So I haven't heard huge negatives on that. But yes, I can't really comment on that reliability side. But okay. But yeah, the sort of trying to get a bit of both worlds is I think that'd probably be closest of them all to trying to achieve that.
2: Thanks, Peter. 1-300-800-222. Catherine from Normanhurst wants to know, Phil and Toby, what are your thoughts on that guy that sold his car? It was a Land Cruiser, wasn't it? With nearly a million kilometres on the speedo.
0: Yeah.
2: Would the speedo have reset back to zero after hitting a million k's?
0: Well, that's what they didn't know. So it was very high. I can't remember. It was 999999, but it was up around there. And they didn't know. They didn't quite know which way it was going to go. I would have thought it would go back to zeros, but that's purely me guessing. You know, I don't think car makers put too much thought into that in engineering a car.
2: It would have to go back to zero, wouldn't it? The next thing on the dial would be zero, surely.
0: Yeah, well, if you go back to cars in the 60s and 70s, and they used to top out at 100,000, admittedly 100,000 miles, and when it was obviously an analog or mechanical system then. And yeah, they used to typically reset to zero, so you could run the clock over and suddenly have a brand new car, which was good. but yeah, I'm not sure with that. But yeah, I mean, it's certainly it was a 2009 model, that car, and it's you know, that's done some K's, a million K's in whatever that is, 17 years or something. It's getting up there.
2: It wouldn't be a record, but
0: it's definitely not a record. And around the world, we've seen cars do, you know, a few million kilometres, but it's certainly extremely rare. So it's yeah, having a car with that high mileage is pretty huge.
2: Yeah. A lot of oil changes in all that, I think, to keep it
0: going.
2: Well,
0: yeah, I mean, because I touched on that earlier, right? Toyota with a Land Cruiser, it's 6 month, 10,000 kilometre service intervals for that car. So theoretically, it's had, I think, 100 services over its life. So it's a lot of times back to the dealer.
2: Yeah. But as far as the engine just spinning, provided it's properly lubricated, there's probably no reason why it can't go on, is there?
0: No, that's right. And you know, it had done country kilometres, so which is usually fairly gentle on a car. So So, yeah, but I mean, you know, equally, a car with a million Ks, I don't think anyone would, you wouldn't be abusing the dealer if it decided to die after that amount of time. So you're probably taking a bit of a leap of faith.
2: Yep. All right. my texter says, why? Car design. What happened? For a few years, I drove a Fiat 124 sports coupe. Oh, what a car. A 2006 A4 convertible sports line was my last visually pleasant vehicle. Every morning, I loved it. I loved what I saw, and there were more. I get the modern tech and all that, and it's needed for sure, but, gee, aesthetics have sure gone west. I think that's true, isn't it? It's, you know, cars don't look as cool as they used to. I mean, you cannot tell most mid-size SUVs from each other.
0: No, and certainly a lot of the Chinese stuff, and I remember a couple of colleagues, I was walking with them one day, and one of them said, oh, look at that brand A over there. And I said, it's actually not a brand A, it's a brand B.
2: Yeah.
0: Yeah. And we were getting confused because particularly those mid-sized SUVs can look a little bit blobby and generic. So, yeah, I mean, it has gone a little bit that way. Interestingly, that Fiat 124, I'm assuming they're talking about the older one, the classic one, but the more recent one, came out sort of 2016, 17, 18, around then, was actually a Mazda MX-5. So it was built in a Mazda factory and just had some styling tweaks for Fiat as well as a different engine for Fiat. Mm. But well, they called it Abarth, I think. But the other thing that plays a role here that has really significantly changed car design is regulations. So, you know, everything from lighting regulations to safety regulations, and particularly safety regulations, has changed car design quite significantly. So one of them being pedestrian protection, where they have to make sure that, you know, essentially the front end of the car is a bit sympathetic to a pedestrian strike. So what a lot of them have done is raise the bonnet, and in doing that, often they then make the headlights a bit bigger and everything else bigger to try and give them that extra space and make the car look in proportion. So
2: why does that help a pedestrian if the bonnet's higher? Don't you just get thumped harder?
0: No, because you've got what they call hard points under the bonnet, so things like suspension towers and the engine itself. So the bonnet, you're not going to want to hit your head on it, but it's certainly better than hitting an engine or a suspension tower. So basically, okay, they're designed to crumple slightly in terms of absorb that impact and crumple a bit. What they also do with bonnets, and a lot of them have got them these days, is explosives in there. So basically the bonnet will pop up a little bit. So, you know, maybe 100 millimetres or something to again, provide that cushioning there. But all I'm saying is regulations generally have shaped car design because car makers have to, make sure they're meeting all the various regulations.
2: Cars are a lot safer. They are. They're a lot safer than they used to be.
0: Yeah. The only area I'd say car safety has gone backwards is in visibility because we've had things like pillars, windscreen pillars have all got thicker over the years to help protect in rollover crashes. But that then reduces your forward visibility a bit. So that's probably and rear visibility has gone backwards enormously in a lot of cars. Some of them don't have anything like the vision out the back that older cars had. But again, the counter to that is they're safer in terms of being in a crash. They're safer to be in there. But yeah, generally cars are a lot safer for sure.
2: Nancy reckons the current range of SUVs all look like wheelie bins. I know what you're saying.
0: But it's interesting, though. You then look at design, and some of it is you get some coolness thrown in there. And I'll look at that Toyota Prado, right, the latest Prado. Toyota's done its fair share of generic designs over the years, and the latest Prado, I think, looks terrific. They've gone a little bit retro with it, but not too much. They haven't overblown it. And it's got a bit of boxiness, and certainly boxiness these days is paying dividends in terms of that four-wheel drive segment. So I think that looks pretty cool. Land Rover's got some great design, I think, in terms of, again, a bit of boxiness but also modern. So you're starting to see some, I think, some decent design, but I can also see that generic side and how a lot of the car makers sort of follow a pretty bland and boring theme that doesn't stand out. But occasionally you do get some good design stepping out.
2: Sharon says, your lady caller made me recall. Back in the day, my brother took me to a car yard to look for my first car. The salesman insisted I try a manual V8 Holden because it said it matches your golden hair. We were speechless. yes, they were the bad old days, Sharon. They were the bad old days. 1-300-800-222 is the number. Gee, time has flown. So what have you been driving, Tobes?
0: What have I been driving recently? I'm trying to think. I've been in the Mercedes-Benz CLA, which is almost 2.0 for Mercedes electric cars. So they've got petrol versions as well, but they also have an electric version, and it is relatively sharply priced, sort of mid $70,000 mark. One of the best riding Mercedes-Benzes I've been in for years. We've seen them step up the tyre size, which often means they're a bit bumpier over bumps, and also they've had sometimes firmer suspension settings, but this one's really stepped it up in terms of overall comfort, and it's also a pretty sharp thing to drive. So I think that's been a bit of a reset for Mercedes electric cars, and all the brands need to sell far more EVs over the next year or two to try and meet these CO2 emissions regulations. So they're becoming increasingly important for the brands to try and sell them. And as I said, pretty important car for Merck.
2: Hey, if money's no object, Porsche has just unveiled a one-off 9.

0: 111 costs more than $2 million. It's called the Land Down Undercar. Mm-hmm. There's obviously targeting some people in Australia here, isn't it? It's got a chroma-flare gradient paint, a blue sky up top, and the rear on the rear wings a sign that says, see you later, mate.
1: Yeah, no, that's one of the coolest things, I reckon, is when the little... So it's a 911 Turbo S, and when the rear wing pops up, it says, see you later, mate. So this car was done purely as a celebration of the 75th anniversary of Porsche in Australia, and I think they've done an awesome job with it. So it's pretty special.
0: Dream on. All right, Toby, terrific to talk, as always. Enjoy your time in New Zealand, and we'll talk again in a couple of weeks.
1: Sounds great.
0: Good on you. Toby Hagen with another edition of Motor Talk. We've got news breakdown next up.
2: In your neighbourhood...
3: G'day, Marion.
4: Hello! The Black Marlin is totally submerged to death.
2: Or across the globe.
5: Ship traffic through the southern gateway of the Red Sea, Bab el Mandeb, has fallen.
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7: ABC News with Andrew Kaloupas. Israel's army says it's rushing hundreds of soldiers to the occupied West Bank after it failed to dislodge Israeli settlers who've besieged a Palestinian village. The IDF says the new troop deployment will help restore order in the village of Kuzra and bring rioters to justice. The US ambassador to Israel, Mike Huckabee, says Washington has been very involved in efforts to end the siege and remove what he's described as Israeli terrorists. The BBC's Yolan Nell has more from Jerusalem.
8: Videos shared from Kusra overnight show a dozen Israeli security vehicles, including a bulldozer. Local media reports say that a nearby Israeli settler outpost was demolished. In later footage filmed in the daylight, there's a long line of Israeli security forces on the road to the Palestinian village, which remains a closed military zone. A Palestinian man who's been trapped by settlers in his home since Sunday with his water and power cut off told the BBC that the house had been attacked again overnight and that a few settlers remained in the area hiding from the army. His brother, who owns the property, is a Palestinian-American businessman who'd complained to the US embassy.
7: A shopping centre in Melbourne's north has been sent briefly into lockdown after reports of shots being fired. It's understood two groups of men were seen arguing at the Craigieburn Centre but fled when police arrived. Victoria Police say there have been no reports of injuries or evidence of a shooting, but witness Martin says he heard what he believed was a shot.
9: As soon as the shot was fired, or that sound of shots came out, everybody pulled out a massive machete. I don't think they were machetes. They looked like swords to me. I've never seen such large machetes before. And everybody was just threatening each other with it. But nobody really got slashed or anything like that. And then they sort of ran in different directions.
7: A former jihadist who's appeared at the Royal Commission into Anti-Semitism has questioned the effectiveness of Australia's approach to countering violent extremism. Here's Gavin Coote.
10: The inquiry has been examining the role of government-led programs aimed at young people at risk of being radicalised. But Mubeen Sheikh, a former Salafi jihadist, says de-radicalisation efforts need to be community-led.
11: What government agency employee is going to go down the theological rabbit hole with a young juvenile who thinks what he thinks?
10: The former Islamist gave evidence at the commission about his pathway out of extremism, which saw him become a counter-terrorism operative in Canada and later a de-radicalisation counsellor.
7: The former Bishop of Broome, Christopher Saunders, has been found guilty of multiple sexual offences. Saunders had been on trial in the District Court in Perth, accused of sexual offences against three young men. When he was the Catholic Bishop of Broome, the 76-year-old has been found guilty of more than a dozen charges of offending against two men. He's been found not guilty of six other charges. He'll face a sentencing hearing next month. The family of a disabled Aboriginal man who died after being restrained by police officers in Alice Springs last year say they're considering challenging the decision not to lay any charges. Here's Rio Davis.
12: Last year, 24-year-old Kumanjai White died while being apprehended by police officers inside a supermarket. Since then, a lengthy NT Police and Director of Public Prosecutions investigation has resulted in no charges being laid against the officers who restrained him. Mr. White's family was planning on launching a legal case in the NT Supreme Court today, but has since dropped it. The man's grandfather, Ned Jumper Jimper Hargraves, has confirmed NT police have told them who chose not to charge the officers. Despite this, he says they're still seeking answers as to why the decision was made.
7: to sport and in rugby league. The Sydney Roosters have

0: moved into top spot on the NRL table after a hard-fought win over Penrith. With the details, Andrew Moore.
1: The final scoreline almost deceptive. Sydney Roosters have beaten Penrith for the second time in 14 attempts, 12 points to 6 to make it 8 wins on the trot before a crowd of 16,000 plus at Western Sydney Stadium. The Roosters dominated, but they only scored one try in the first half through man of the match Daly Cherry Evans. He added the match winner in the 77th minute. Moses Leota scored Penrith's only try with 14 minutes left on the clock as the Roosters win 12-6, having led by 8 points to nil at half time. Daly Cherry Evans had
0: moved into top spot on the NRL table after a hard-fought win over Penrith. With the details, Andrew Moore.
1: The final scoreline almost deceptive. Sydney Roosters have beaten Penrith for the second time in 14 attempts, 12 points to 6 to make it 8 wins on the trot before a crowd of 16,000 plus at Western Sydney Stadium. The Roosters dominated, but they only scored

0: Moses Leota scored Penrith's only try with 14 minutes left on the clock as the Roosters win 12-6, having led by 8 points to nil at half-time. Daly Cherry-Evans had a whale of a game for the Roosters. Andrew Moore, ABC Sport, Sydney.
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2: The forecast for Tasmania for Friday: showers about the western, central and southern districts, easing and contracting to the west during the evening. Fine otherwise, with westerly winds, fresh and gusty about the south in the morning. In Hobart, a very high chance of light showers, most likely in the morning and afternoon. A top of 14 degrees and a low of 10 degrees overnight.
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2: Yes, right across the country. Hello, how are you? Philip Clark with you on ABC Local Radio Nightlife. It's the second hour. It's 11:06 in Eastern Time, 9:06 in the West. It's 10:24 in South Australia and the Northern Territory. Good to be with you. I hope you enjoyed that edition of Motor Talk with Toby. And Toby, of course, will be back in a couple of weeks with more info on the world of motoring. Plenty on in this hour. We've got Nightlife News Breakdown with John Black coming up. We'll have a chat with foreign correspondent Adil Lazar about the nearly 80th anniversary of Pakistan, the founding of Pakistan. And you might have thought, and with some justification, it was rather benighted country, but it seems to have been flexing its muscles in recent times, particularly over its key mediating role in the war in between US and Iran and Israel. So we'll talk some more about that in this hour as well. Love to talk with you. 1-300-800-222 is my number. Remember, we've got the Mighty Challenge coming up as well on the way. Let's kick this hour off with a Nightlife News Breakdown.
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2: Well, time for Nightlife News Breakdown. As we discussed last night, Shadow Housing Minister Andrew Bragg gave a speech at the press club yesterday where he expressed his views about how he'd like to see a future coalition government reduce net overseas migration to under 180,000 people a year. Now, he says, well, he claimed you could achieve it via cuts to backpackers and international students, and the speech apparently took his senior coalition colleagues by some surprise. Whoa, they said. Opposition leader Angus Taylor said he didn't read Andrew Bragg's speech beforehand, and the shadow minister was expressing only a personal view. It does seem odd that one of his senior ministers could appear at the National Press Club without the leader's knowledge of its contents, but there you are. Senator James Patterson's also appeared on national media to also pour cold water on his colleague's proposal, and the Nats too were in on the dump. And Matt Canavan says he doesn't want to see any reductions to working holiday visas. And you can see why. That working holiday visas serve Australia well, he said, and many regional areas are very happy to employ seasonal and backpacker labour.
3: Not be seeing changes to working holiday visa makers, because that's not the reason why we've had the surge in migration. We've had those circumstances in place for a long time, and what we'll be focusing on is those programs that are blowing out.
2: Yeah, well, presenting a set of credible migration policies which also have voter appeal is a vexatious challenge for all political parties at the moment, particularly for Labor and the Coalition, who are finding that the appeal of the simple, oh, well, let's cut migration slogans, which are proffered by One Nation, is having, it seems, some voter appeal at their expense. Well, tonight for Nightlife News Breakdown, I thought we'd touch base once again with John Black. John is the founder and executive chairman of Australian Development Strategies, who since 1975 has pioneered demographic profiling of Australian political and economic groups. He's a fiend for the numbers and pretty good at it. John was also a former Labor Senator for Queensland from 1984 to 1990. John, good evening to you. Welcome back to Nightlife.

0: Oh, thank you, Phil. It's good to be back.
1: Yeah, no, it's good to be back. Good to have you back too. Hey, look, the Victorian election's coming up in November. Big questions about the actual voter appeal of One Nation. There's a kind of conventional view that, oh, well, this is a bubble, it'll burst. You don't, I know you don't think that. Immigration's clearly the party's core grievance issue in a party that's marked by grievances. But it's left both Labor and the Coalition having to justify positions to voters. But the problem is, of course, it's complicated very mightily, net migration.
0: That's an understatement.
1: Exactly.
0: That's an understatement.
1: And reducing it is not as simple as it sounds. It's not as simple as it say, OK, we'll do like the sheep shearer's shed would do, drop the gate, that's it, no more sheep. It's not quite like that. How much do you think migration is going to play a role as an issue in Victoria, do you think? Because this is being seen as a bit of a litmus test for One Nation's appeal here, isn't it?
0: Yeah, look, it's certainly a litmus test that the issue is sort of nationally, and it'll play out to a certain extent in Victoria, but I suspect not to the same extent as possibly say New South Wales and certainly Queensland. But look, it is complicated, like you said, Phil. I mean, the problem isn't so much the numbers coming in; it's the lack of numbers going out, and the ability to use AI. Pro forma appeals and so on to delay the departure and to seek alternative visa classifications to remain. So that's been basically the problem.
1: There's a huge number of people. I mean, I think when I looked, hundreds of thousands of people on bridging visas in Australia, aren't there?
0: Yeah. Look, absolutely. So there's a pattern of students coming in, not actually studying, and then switching to full time and part time employment, and then when those visas run out, applying for replacement ones, and then applying to bring in mum and dad. So basically it snowballs from there through the family reunion situation. It is complicated. It's exacerbated by the fact that our fertility rates sort of dropped like a stone since COVID. So I think the unease of the voters who are responding to One Nation are exacerbated by the low number of births in Australia from Australians and the high proportion of our population growth, which is being made up of migration. So that I think that's exacerbated the political pressure on the major parties, trying to get a handle on that. And as we all know, we don't have a policy for declining fertility. John Howard had one with Peter Costello, which is quite famous, back 2004, I think, which worked okay. But since then, we haven't taken much notice of that as an issue, and the government's just given recourse to migration because it brings in people of working age. It adds to the workforce, it adds to GDP. The only problem is they all need houses to live in, whereas if a person is born here, then they'll be living with mum and dad for a lot longer, and there's a bigger delay between when they're born and when they enter the workforce. So the over-reliance, if you like, on migration as a cure-all for a lack of productivity and a lack of economic growth is exacerbating this problem.
1: What's your view on the numbers, your own research, about the potency of migration, of immigration as an issue in Australian politics? Because it's sort of always been there, but Australia has shifted a lot. Its demographics have shifted a lot. There's nearly half of the people in Australia now, particularly in the cities, speak a language other than English at home. There's a lot of demographic changes that have gone on, and I wonder these days what the immigration issue is as an electoral thing. What's your take?
0: Well, look, it depends on how long the migrants have been here. If a person born overseas has been living in Australia for more than, say, 10 or 15 years, then they behave in pretty much the same way as other Australian-born persons. Mm. There's a tendency to want to raise the drawbridge once you're in yourselves.
1: Yes.
0: So that's certainly a political fact of life. A lot of it depends on what electorates you're looking at, what communities you're looking at. And in Victoria, I think you've got a lot more migrants in the outer suburbs, particularly out in the outer west and the outer southeast, that you don't see in other states. You get a lot of migrants coming into Sydney, but after

0: After a year or two, they find out they can't afford to live there, so they come up to Queensland or go to WA. So, but when you get to Queensland and WA, you've got a much higher proportion of Australian-born persons, and they're the ones who are, I guess, more easily triggered by the anti-migration campaign of One Nation. It's the Australian-born ones who are sons and daughters of Australian-born. They respond to this campaign, very strongly, and it's where you find them in the National Party seats, the old National Party seats, that One Nation is doing well. There's no doubt about that at all. The evidence is very strong on that, certainly in South Australia.
1: Even though everyone recognises, this is particularly the case in regional Australia, that if you're looking for in the care industry, in nursing homes, in hospitals, that the migrant workforce is keeping the place alive in regional Australia in particular. Without migrants, you don't have a care industry, and you don't have a medical you don't have medical facilities either, do you?
0: But I didn't say this. I didn't say this campaign made sense. I just said it was real, and the concerns are genuine. So, if the government wants to do something about it, it has to respond to the cause of it, and that would be a perception that it is too high or that there's too many overstayers. The government, needs to actually be seen to be doing something to reduce those who are, skirting the guidelines, quite flagrantly. And that's, I think, what Tony Burke was going to do this week, last week. Been deferred again.
1: It's
0: I'm not
1: been
0: sure.
1: deferred again. Yes,
0: first. Yeah,
1: this is going
0: yeah,
1: to be
0: yeah.
1: a most.
0: So,
1: this is going to be a hugely watched policy announcement when it arrives, isn't it?
0: Well, he's certainly succeeded in attracting attention, hasn't he? But look, there's no doubt there's widespread support for curtailing overstayers and cutting off appeal processes there, which are basically a bit of a charade there. So if the government can get hold of that and actually start to fund universities adequately so that they didn't have to rely to such an extent on dodgy students, then we'd be a lot better off. Certainly my son would be at his university course, mate, where half the kids in the class don't speak English at all. So
1: yeah, I know. It's I know. So, but it's a crisis about university funding, which governments don't seem to want to address because they feel they don't have to. John Black's with us.
0: Well, yeah.
1: John Black's with us, founder and executive chairman of Australian Development Strategy. Sorry, you wanted to say something about university funding there.
0: Yeah, they're just taking the easy options. They're saving money, and yeah, they're not spending the money in the right places, and they're not being careful enough how they spend the money that they do spend, and they're skimping on places where they need to spend it, which is basically universities and training.
1: Yeah, just back on Victoria,
0: training.
1: It's in the elections in November. I know. How do you think it's tracking? I mean, they've changed the premier. They've got a new, much more low key bloke in charge now. Is that going to alter much, do you think, in terms of what's going to likely to happen?
0: Yes, look, I'd expect to see a bit of a bump in the Labor vote as a result of the demise of Jacinta Allan, who was, I think, had a satisfaction rating of about minus 42%, which was setting records of a sort. So there is a relationship between negative satisfaction scores and the primary vote. You can normally divide it by about three, and then that's the impact on the vote. But that relationship has been breaking down a bit. I would expect to see a bit of a bump in the Labor polling figures. We haven't seen it yet. I think one poll's gone up. And one's gone down since the change of leadership. So it's mixed. It's too soon to tell. I'd expect to see a slight bump, but sooner or later, I mean, I don't think the new Premier of Victoria is going to be able to hide from the fact that he's been a part of the previous government for some time.
1: Yeah.
0: So, and I think that's being demonstrated in a practical way. But look, I think I was having a look at the figures, today, and it's really interesting that the Labor vote at the state level in Victoria is around about the same as the federal vote. So, it's down to its basic core. I think in Victoria, the Labor vote's down about 11%. I'm looking at the poll of polls in Poll Bludger here. So down about 11%. Federally, it's down about 8%. So it's gone down more in Victoria, a lot more. The coalition, on the other hand, is down about 7.5 to 8% federally, but only about half of that in Victoria. And as you would expect to see, One Nation has gone up by around about, I think, 20% in Victoria, around about the same as at the federal level. So But in Victoria, the One Nation vote has picked up from overwhelmingly, or 2-1, from Labor rather than the Coalition. So the Coalition's in a position where it's polling around about 30%, One Nation's on about 20%. Now, bearing in mind where One Nation votes are clustered in the lower income provincial and rural seats, we're going to see the Liberal Party come out ahead, or the Coalition come out ahead of them in some of those seats, or in the outer urban areas in particular, where One Nation's likely to elect the Coalition. But in the rural areas, you'll see the Coalition tending to elect One Nation members, a handful of them at least, in traditional National Party strongholds. But, you know, in the outer suburbs, I think the One Nation vote is not holding up enough for it to outpoll the Coalition.
1: Yep.
0: So I think the Coalition is going to go well. Wherever Labor gets eliminated first, it invariably elects a Coalition MP.
1: Mm. The existential things for the National Party again. They are in big trouble, aren't they?
0: I think the National Party's, you know, in survival mode, and you know, it's in trouble. And existentially, it's in trouble. I think you could reasonably expect to see One Nation take over from the National Party on the current figures at the state level and at the federal level, certainly at the federal level.
1: Yeah, interesting. All right, look, just changing tack here, the New South Wales and federal governments have released a $2.5 billion deal, announced a deal to save the Tomago aluminium smelter. This is north of Newcastle in the Hunter Valley of New South Wales. It's a rescue package, a bailout package. The smelter's owner, Rio Tinto, did have a deal in place with AGL for cheap power, but that was due to expire in 2028. And with it, said Rio Tinto, would go the site's economic viability. The federal government's positioning the deal as a vital economic and strategic play. Federal Minister, Industry Minister Tim Ayres had this to say earlier in the day.
2: It's important for Australia to have an end-to-end aluminium capability from mining bauxite through to finished aluminium products. This facility, our largest and youngest aluminium producer, is vital for Australia, and we're really proud to back these workers.
1: Angus Taylor's getting stuck into the net zero.
3: This is a $2.5 billion admission of failure on energy policy in this country. The reason they are having to do this is because electricity prices are too high.
1: John, what do you think? Is this kind of bailout? It's a massive amount of dough. It's public money. There's no guarantee of any return. I mean, is this going to play well in the current climate, do you think?
0: Look, it's certainly going to play well in the Hunter Valley.
1: So, look, it is the
0: economic argument we'd all be familiar with, you know, that if something's produced cheaper overseas, we should import it from overseas because the economy will be better off and we'll all be better off and more prosperous. However, the economists who make that case, not too many of them work on the assembly line or in the factory, so which is where I used to sell union tickets. So they have a somewhat different view about this, and my heart goes out to them, to be honest. The point is, I think both sides of the debate are remarkably, given the normal state of Australian politics, being relatively truthful. I mean, the price of electricity has gone up. And because alumina is basically, you know, liquid energy, you know, so electricity, you know, so that's the fundamental driver of the whole thing. That's jeopardised the smelters. So there's no doubt about that. But there's also, you know, no doubt that something is needed to keep it in production, and that if it goes out of production, then we're going to be vulnerable to international supply constraints that can occur at any time. So I've come reasonably sympathetic to the argument, to be honest.
1: Okay. Just before we go, on another issue, one you've watched closely over your career, back in the 80s you chaired the Senate Inquiries into Drugs in Sport, which established the Australian Sports Drugs Agency. You're also a founding board member of the Australian Sports Anti-Doping Agency. What are you making of the black market in peptides going on at the moment, particularly in gyms?
0: Well, it doesn't surprise me, Phil. I've got a 15-year-old boy who's, you know, on to me about this all the time, wanting to join the gym so he can get hold of some peptides. So there's not a lot of rational thought goes into this from the point of view of the consumers, and the marketing through social media has been fearsome. It does remind me a lot of the situation that we encountered in the 80s in Australia, where anabolic steroids were being extensively used and drug testing was a bit of a farce. And, you know, we carried out an inquiry because at the time the government was being sued by athletes at the AOS over what they alleged was a drug regime that was sanctioned officially. So, you know, we had good reason to inquire into it. But when we started to dig under the surface, you start to get an idea as to the motivations of people who simply want to look good. You also get the athletes who want to recover more quickly. If they're on the verge of national selection, they feel that the use of chemicals to enhance their performance might get them into the selection in a national team and so on. So this sort of snowballs, and then when it builds up a black market, like we've seen with tobacco, for example, and it's not properly enforced with any degree of enthusiasm, it gets out of control. What we've been seeing with the peptides is just that. Now, the Royal College of General Practitioners was saying this week that the reports to the hotline, the poisons hotline, have been more in the last 6 months than in the previous 2 years. You know, they're talking about people injecting peptides into their face to get a better facial complexion and ending up with abscesses that have to be drained, or you know, losing a finger because they've used an unclean syringe to inject a peptide. These things can be quite dangerous, and you know, there's not a lot of, unless there's not a lot of rational thought goes into it from the point of view of the user. All the younger users think that they're indestructible and that they're going to live forever, and they take the risks, which is a real shame. And unless I'd like to see some sort of countervailing campaign from the Parliament, you know, particularly the Senate committees. They should be starting to have a look at this sort of thing once again to educate young kids. Because once you do that, you know, you've got a lot more strength to enforcement. You get a lot more enthusiasm about enforcement. The price goes up, and hopefully the demand falls at the same time. And that's the recipe, mate, for fixing that problem. But it is a real problem, and it's growing fast.
1: Yeah. Good to speak with you, John, as always. You keep on with your own training as well. We'll talk about that another time.
0: the master's swimming out, yes. I'll keep it up. Thanks, folks.
1: Good on you, John. Thanks.
0: Cheers, mate.
1: John Black, founder and executive chairman of Australian Development Strategies.
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1: Yeah, thanks for the texts too. Were we ever asked by either political party if you wanted large immigration numbers, says my texter. Don't remember being asked. No, well, you weren't. For a long time, immigration policy has been almost bipartisan, hasn't it? We've commented in the past that no government's ever had a population policy in Australia. There's never been a population on how big anyone thinks the country should be, or where the population should be, or all of that stuff. I mean, there are arguments on both sides of this, but actually maybe it's something that we should get into. We might have a chat about it, doing a first hour on it down the track. John says, forget about universities. They should spend more money on public and state schools. Universities make their money from overseas students. Yes, John, that's true. Two problems there, and they're probably not related, are they? But I take the point you're making. Peter from Berkeleyvale says, Phil, maybe people can be told we can cut immigration, but be prepared to take mum or dad home from the nursing home where they are, because there'll be no one to take care for them. Yeah, well, that's it. But the demographics of Australia have changed. There's no question about that over the years. 1-300-800-222. Speaking of which, I'm down the track, think week after next, I'm going to be speaking with George Megalogenis too about his new book, which explores some of these things and the fundamental changes which have taken place in Australia. 1-300-800-222. Love listening to John, says my texter. Yeah, no, we'll get John Black in again. All right. Now, our foreign correspondent spot, you might have thought that Pakistan was on the skids. Well, maybe there was some justification for that in the past, but things may well have changed. We're going to talk to Adil Azhar next up.
4: Nightlife foreign correspondent.
1: Because tomorrow, the 14th of August, Pakistan's going to mark its 79th Independence Day. They're commemorating the country's independence from British rule on August the 14th, 1947, and entering its 80th year of nationhood. Now, preparations are well underway. The national flag fluttering from streets and markets and public squares across the country. You'd have to say it has not been an easy 79 years. Pakistan's journey's been marked by profound human trauma and political and structural instability, economic hardship and repeated periods of geopolitical conflict. It hasn't all been doom and gloom, though, for Pakistan in 2026. In fact, Pakistan's emerged as an unexpected and increasingly important diplomatic player, including efforts to mediate between the US and Iran, drawing on its long-standing relationships with both countries. And more recently, there's been the signing of this defence pact involving Turkey, Saudi Arabia and Pakistan, which has been seen as another significant diplomatic achievement for Islamabad. So, what's the mood like in Pakistan tonight on the eve of Independence Day? Let's cross to Karachi. Our foreign correspondent Adil Azhar, radio and TV presenter and digital content creator. We've spoken to Adil in the past. Adil, good evening to you. Welcome back to Nightlife.
6: Good evening, Phil. Good to be back.
1: Yeah, happy Independence Day, I suppose. If that's the greeting we give.
6: Oh yes, absolutely. I mean, it's been happy Independence Day wherever. I mean, I'd been to two organizations today. I had to cut the cakes there, and even in my radio show today, because today is the last working day before we head towards a long weekend. So it's been all happy Independence Day all around.
1: What's the mood? What's the mood like?
6: Yeah, mood is kind of indifference, I would say. I mean, seriously, you mentioned about these diplomatic wins for Pakistan. We should talk in details about that later on in our conversation. But it's been a tough 1 year for most of Pakistanis. I mean, the economy hasn't really been able to come out of the vicious circle, kind of a downward spiral that it has been for the past four and a half years now. And the inflation, even though in terms of numbers, hasn't been as scary as it was maybe a year or two back. But the lives haven't improved for sure. And a lot of people are actually questioning about the entire concept of independence. What does that mean? The media has been silenced. I mean, people do not have too much authority to talk about a lot of things. So, yeah, I would say we have seen better Independence Day eves than this one for sure.
1: Because this is the thing. When I described it at the beginning, I said, look, you know, a lot of people might have thought that Pakistan some years ago was a country on the skids, as it were.
6: Yeah.
1: Despite its significant and strong military, and that's been a problem for the country in democratic terms as well, and it's a nuclear state, as we know, and I don't know whether that's a positive or not these days. but for the people of Pakistan and its economic development and standards of living and so on, it's been a pretty checkered period, hasn't it?
6: Oh, yeah, absolutely, absolutely. I mean, as I said, a lot of people are asking a lot of questions about so many things we have been told we should be proud of. I mean, this nuclear capability, definitely it has provided Pakistan a kind of a deterrence in a very, very turbulent geography where we live in. But a lot of achievements that we were told to be proud of, I mean, people have started asking, has it really made the lives of us Pakistanis better?
1: Yeah.
6: Why is it still that so many Pakistanis are? I mean, I haven't seen, I mean, I interact a lot with the Gen Z, with the young people, and the kind of aspiration that people have of quitting Pakistan and moving to any country in the world, it's kind of unprecedented. And for someone like me, who at a very young age decided to bet his future on this country, it is kind of very disappointing, I would say, and heartbreaking at times.
1: You mean because a lot of young professional people see their lives, to see if they can get a chance to get out and get to the US or Europe, that they would take it?
6: Or Australia, maybe. I heard you were talking about immigration, of course. And we all know that immigrating to the Western countries hasn't got any easier in the past year or two.
1: Yeah, well, there's significant numbers of Pakistanis in Australia, as we know, and also Indians as well. In fact, they're probably the largest recent migrant group as well. State of the government, Adil? This has been an issue in Pakistan for years, and trying to get some sustainable democratic system going, we're still not there, are we?
6: No. I think we have. If you compare us with the last Independence Day, I think we have gone further away from the democracy that we were promised at the time of independence. I mean, let's not forget, Pakistan was

0: created by people who were absolutely, truly Democrats at heart. I mean, of course, the founder of this nation and the first generation of our leaders, they were chosen by the Muslims of South Asia, and they were given the mandate to create this new country, which we call Pakistan. But as we enter the 80th year of our existence, I think we had never been further away from a democracy. The most popular leader of Pakistan is languishing in the jail for more than 3 years now. He has been kind of, it appears he has just been vanished. I mean, nobody has seen him for the past 7 months. He hasn't talked to his family or anyone. And the way the most disappointing factor for me, Phil, is that the countries, the outside countries, those Western democracies who have been the flag bearer of bringing democracy, these countries have fought wars to bring democracy and stop communism and autocracy. They're absolutely quiet on the way democracy has been literally shunned in Pakistan. I mean, we are under a de facto military rule right now, which is headed by this gentleman who has been given the lifelong immunity from all kind of prosecution. I mean, this is something even in a lot of monarchies you even don't see things that you are witnessing right now in Pakistan. In fact, in the past 1 year, the judiciary of Pakistan has been suppressed. I mean, it simply plays to the tune of this arrangement that we have got in the form of a government here in the country. So I think these past 3 years have been absolutely devastating for the concept of democracy. And though we have a facade of this government, which everybody in Pakistan knows, even these guys, people who are ruling the country, acknowledge this fact that they haven't been elected by the votes of the people. But the silence of the world community has been, it's been pretty disappointing. I mean, nobody is even, I mean, talk about European Union. I mean, after every election, European Union comes up with a very, very detailed report about the Pakistani election, but the elections that took place in 2004, which are regarded as the most rigged election in the history, the European Union has been absolutely quiet. I mean, they've never even published the report that they were supposed to 2.5 years back, and which is a gentle reminder. In fact, not a gentle reminder. In fact, pretty a loud reminder for the students of international diplomacy that it is all about the interests. It is never about the principles.
1: What about human rights in Pakistan, Adil, and particularly the position of women in Pakistan? Have things improved or stayed the same or what?
0: No, I think as far as the women participation in the workforce is concerned, I think there is a stark difference. I think one of the key improvements that one would notice, I mean, I've been in the workforce for the past 25 years myself, and the women participation that was there when I started my career, if I compare it to the times now, I think there is a major difference, day and light, I would say. Mm-hmm. If I go to the universities, if I go, I'm a very regular lecturer at universities, I go there on my speaking tours and all, and the number of girls who are getting higher education in Pakistan, in fact, I see more girls in few of the best top colleges in Pakistan than boys now. So I think from that point of view, things have improved. I think the Gen Z and Gen Alpha, they are very much inclined towards education. The girls want to. They've been excelling in every field right now. Can we say that we have totally solved that problem? No, absolutely not. But definitely the country is going in the right direction. Mm-hmm. But if you look at the overall human rights situation, I would just urge you to read the report by the United Nations Human Rights Commission, and you will actually get to know that things are pretty dire. I think this all emanates from the fact that the judiciary in Pakistan has been significantly weakened. I mean, you really cannot talk against the government. I mean, if you even publish something, I mean, a lot of journalists have been taken off air. I mean, the owners have been, because there used to be pretty vibrant private media in Pakistan, but now it is very difficult to differentiate between the state-controlled Pakistan television and the private channels, because all the television news are harping the same tunes. So I think the condition of human rights overall, if I look at, has deteriorated.
1: Yeah. Adil Azhar is with us, radio and TV presenter based in Karachi in Pakistan. We've spoken to Adil in the past about the situation in Pakistan. Tomorrow, Pakistan will mark its 79th Independence Day. This is interesting, though. In recent months, though, Adil,

0: that Pakistan's emerged as the key mediator in talks between Iran and the US and Israel. How did that role come about, and how's it being viewed at home?
1: Well, I think Pakistan was perhaps at the right place. I mean, of course, we are at a very important place, and we were one of those countries who have always enjoyed very good relationships with Iran. I mean, Iran.
0: That's right.
1: And
0: it's always
1: Pakistan
0: been quite. It's always been quite friendly, hasn't it? Yeah.
1: Oh yeah, absolutely. There have been times where yes, Iran and Pakistan have got a bit angry towards one another, but there is a lot of historical overlapping of our history. I mean, the language that I speak, which is Urdu, which is the lingua franca here in Pakistan, is actually kind of it's a sister language of Persian. So the status that English has got in South Asia right now, maybe 200-300 years back, it used to be Persian. That was the language of the elite. So a lot of poetry, a lot of top poets, the classic Urdu poets, used to do their poetry in Persian language as well. So there was always this kind of a link between these two countries. So what has happened actually is that Pakistan is, as I mentioned, is headed by this gentleman named Field Marshal Asim Munir. I mean, of course, he's the military, he's the head chief of defense forces, but he's like the de facto ruler of the country. And he happened, since last year, he happened to be very close to Donald Trump, because if you recall last year, there was a kind of a quasi-war between India and Pakistan. And the Pakistan was very open towards Donald Trump playing his role as the mediator. India was a bit quiet. They were shy to acknowledge. And I think that really took Narendra Modi, that created that schism between Narendra Modi and Donald Trump. However, the Pakistani government seized that moment and they put Donald Trump in front, and Donald Trump actually started liking the current leadership of Pakistan. Okay. So in the face of Pakistan, he founded a country which could play the role of an interlocutor between them and Iran. And one has got to say that Pakistan has played that role really well. In fact, the very powerful interior minister of Pakistan is in Iran today, and he's meeting the Iranian leadership. Okay. And he's trying to revitalize the entire peace process right now, and maybe tell them about this Mecca peace accord that has been signed between these three countries of this region, and just to ensure Iran that this is not against Iran. This is against, I mean, because there have been some signals from Iran that they're perhaps not very comfortable with that. So Pakistan happened to be at the right place at the right time. I think the camaraderie and the kind of bromance that developed between the most powerful man in the world and the most powerful man in Pakistan has definitely helped Pakistan earn some brownie points. And diplomatically, I think in the recent year, this has been our biggest win.
0: Interesting. Adil Azhar is with us, correspondent in Karachi in Pakistan. This other interesting thing is this defence pact between Turkey, Pakistan and Saudi Arabia. Now, Turkey's got a very big military, and they've, of course, they've been enmeshed with NATO. Pakistan's got, again, a very significant military, always has, and they're a nuclear state, as we know. Saudi Arabia's got endless amounts of cash for most things. So what's going on here? I mean, there's a mutual defence pact here that's been signed. Yeah. What does that mean?
1: So a lot of people are developing an analogy between this Mecca Accord. It's called the Mecca Defence Agreement. And a lot of people are developing an analogy with the Article 5 of NATO, that the attack on one country would be considered as the attack on all the members. So honestly, I mean, this is a pretty opaque agreement. I mean, nobody has seen that. I mean, yeah. I haven't seen the document. Nobody has seen the document yet. So what are those points? I mean, what if a non-state actor like Houthi rebels, which are backed by Iran, I mean, they've been continuously attacking Saudi installation and Saudi ships. So shall Pakistan and Turkey be attacking Houthis? Will they be defending Saudi Arabia against these Houthi rebels? Will this agreement apply to non-state actors as well? Or is it against some countries which are recognized countries and all? So nobody knows about that. However, what we know is that it gives a very strong signal to two countries mainly. And these two countries does not include Iran, mind you. In my opinion, and many analysts in Pakistan think that this is giving signal to the United States of America, because

0: Saudi Arabia, I mean, US has been the kind of a security guarantor, the security custodian of this region. I mean, we all understand, I'm pretty sure you must have talked about the petrodollars in your program as well, that in return, the United States was providing security to this region, to the Gulf countries. And let's acknowledge this thing, a lot of development that has taken place in the Gulf, Persian Gulf region, in the Arabian Gulf, as you may call, is because of the security guarantee by the Americans. I mean, they could totally focus on their economic development and growth and leave the security to America. But what we have seen in the past 6 months, I think that entire image is broken now. So Saudi Arabia is now willing to sign with more countries and giving a kind of a signal to America that perhaps you may not be needed going forward. And this entire concept of petrodollar, maybe it has shattered forever. And of course, the other country is Israel. I mean, what we have seen in the past 3 years that Israel hasn't really respected any international diplomatic or legal red lines that may have existed. So you never know. I mean, they have attacked three, four countries around their own geography. You never know. It could have been Turkey. I mean, you've been the kind of signals that we are getting from Israel right now is that they have been trying to call Turkey as the second coming of Iranian revolution. I mean, the leader being as staunch and as fundamentalist as the Iranians. So Turkey, I'm sure, must be looking at it with a lot of concern. They've got a big partner in the form of Pakistan now, maybe some supply of dollars as well from Saudi
1: From Saudi
0: Arabia. So
1: Arabia.
0: I think these are the two countries, absolutely. It makes a lot of sense. And I won't be surprised, Phil, if more countries do not join this agreement. I've heard that Egypt was very interested in being the founding member of this so-called Islamic NATO. But they've been given one condition by Saudi Arabia. These are just rumors, by the way. But I won't be surprised if more countries from the Gulf
1: Interesting.
0: region, especially countries like Qatar or Oman, perhaps may join this agreement as well in future.
1: Very, very interesting. Adil, always good to talk. Appreciate it. Thank you.
0: Likewise. Thank you. Good evening. Bye.
1: Thank you. Adil Azhar is a radio and TV presenter in, he's based in Karachi in Pakistan. We talk to him from time to time about the state of affairs in his country. He's always interesting in his observations, I feel too. Thanks, Joe, for asking about the situation with women in Pakistan, which he did address. Free Imran Khan, says Raish in Brizo. Yeah, well, as he said, no one's heard of him for a couple of years. 1-300-800-222 is my number.
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1: Yes, we've been talking in the past, haven't we, a little bit about the issue of sanitising fruit and vegetables. We did a little bit of this last night. I want to talk to Professor Enzo Palombo. Enzo is an expert in food microbiology and gastroenteritis viruses from Swinburne. And he's going to be on the line next.
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1: Should we be sanitising our strawberries before we eat them? And what's the right way to wash fruit and vegetables? Should you wash fruit and vegetables at all? Social media, as usual, is creating a flurry here because social media influencers are generating millions of views with videos showing them soaking and spraying fresh produce with special washes, from baking soda and vinegar mixtures to even to commercial vegetable cleaners. Did you even know there were such a thing? There are even expensive electronic purifiers that bubble and shake and swirl in the sink, claiming to remove unwanted contaminants. But do we really need to deep clean our fruit and vegetables? And for those of us who sometimes forget to rinse the pear before taking a bite, or the apple too, for that matter, is it too late? What is the simple science-backed way to keep our fresh produce safe? To get to the bottom of it, we're talking tonight with Professor Enzo Palombo. Enzo is an expert in food microbiology and gastroenteritis viruses from Swinburne's University of Technology, and he joins us this evening. Enzo, good evening to you. Welcome to Nightlife.
4: Thanks, Philip.
1: Well, I suppose sometimes you used to run an apple or a pear under the tap, didn't you? Is deep cleaning our fresh produce really necessary?
4: Oh, it depends on how dirty things are, and obviously a bit of a rinse under the tap would be sufficient in most cases. What you mentioned in the introduction there, some more sort of stringent things probably aren't necessary, given that most of our food is pretty well safe and clean.

0: before it gets to the consumer. But a good rinse under the tap would never hurt anybody, and I always do it as a practice.
1: Yeah, I mean, a lot of vegetables and fruit are washed anyway, aren't they? I mean, the carrots I buy certainly didn't come out of the ground like that.
0: No, of course. There's a process in all the agricultural industries that does produce reasonably clean product. But again, if you're at the supermarket, you may observe people touching things all the time and you don't know where your hands have been. So, it's always a good precaution to take anything you've bought, which is consumed fresh, and give it a bit of a clean.
1: Yeah, there is a bit of a more, there's a kind of more worrisome thing going on here, though, isn't it? That people are concerned about, you know, what might have been on the fruit. Now, I don't mean hands, and, you know, that's fair enough, because they had to have been handled at some point, I guess. But people are worried about sprays and insecticides and all that sort of thing. Should we be concerned about that?
0: Yeah, that's become a bit of a controversial issue recently, with some new standards being released for some particular pesticides in berries.
1: That's right. What's it called? Isocyclocerum or something?
0: I'm not a chemist, so it's one of those long names. It can be a bit
1: Yeah.
0: confusing. Essentially, it's something that just to kill pests and those sort of things. And again, a good rinse with even cold water, but if you're really paranoid, maybe even just some soap. But I wouldn't go overboard, because you're also possibly washing away some of the good things that are found on the surface of our fruit and veg. And in the example you gave about carrots, most people would hopefully peel their carrots even before
1: Do you?
0: they
1: I
0: eat
1: never
0: them.
1: do. I never do.
0: Oh, okay. It's a little habit
1: I
0: we've.
1: don't peel potatoes either. I mean, I've been told by chefs and dietitians you shouldn't peel potatoes.
0: Oh, there are some things that are possibly found in the skins of potatoes when they get a bit older that can be potentially dangerous. I mean, some toxins and things like that that evolve. But yeah, overall, I mean, skins of potatoes are quite tasty. But in that case, both with carrots often and with potatoes usually, you cook them anyway, so that would reduce most of the risk to do with bacteria or viruses and those sort of nasties.
1: Yeah, the I mean a root, well, just pretty bad root vegetables. Okay, maybe some people do peel them. Salad vegetables, for example, I mean tomatoes, cucumbers, celery, radishes, for example. Most people, I mean, you don't peel those.
0: No.
1: I mean, are these likely to have chemicals on them?
0: Yeah, potentially. Again, wash would be a good idea. But in the case of salads, you're often using a dressing, and things like vinegar and oils would also help to knock out some of the nasty pathogens, for example, if they're present. So, yeah, I mean, most of our food preparation over the ages has evolved because they did help do things like prevent contamination or infections from the food that we eat. So keeping up those old types of activities is always recommended. And of course, the one I always say to everybody is wash your hands before you do any food preparation. Wash your hands and just be aware of your hygiene in the kitchen in general.
1: That's probably more important, isn't it? I mean, you're more likely to, that's right. You're probably more likely to get sick from somebody's handling of the fruit in the kitchen, aren't you?
0: Correct. And cross-contamination with your meats before you cook them. Chicken's the notorious one in the kitchen. Some people even go to the extent of washing chicken before they cook it. I think that's overkill and potentially is even more dangerous, because you're spreading some of the potential bugs
1: Yeah,
0: around the kitchen
1: someone
0: and
1: said to me
0: contaminate.
1: once, don't ever do that, because they
0: No.
1: said if you start washing it, you're spreading, you know, Campylobacter and the other nasties,
0: Salmonella,
1: Salmonella around. Yeah.
0: exactly. Another
1: Stick
0: one of
1: it
0: those sort of.
1: straight in, take it out of the packet, put it straight in the oven, and that will kill everything.
0: Oh, for sure. If you're really a bit paranoid, just get a paper towel and maybe dab it dry if you want to. But I wouldn't go washing it, especially for a strong stream of water on the skin surface of the chicken. It'll spread the bugs all over the place.
1: On social media, a lot of these warnings are suggesting that you know, you need to take a heavy duty approach here, and use things more than water. I mean, people are washing their fruit and vegetables in all sorts of solutions, baking soda, for example. Does baking soda actually do anything to pesticides on the skin of some fruits?
0: I don't think it's been shown to be any more effective than just regular water, even soap and water. And remember, these things are often alkaline or acidic, and they can change the texture of the material you're washing. So, unless there's a real need for it, I think it's overkill. And some of those other more, those I think they're called sanitizers or whatever they've promoted has been. I don't think there's really any real evidence that they do anything more than just regular washing.
1: When you say soap and water, I'm a bit alarmed at the idea of something I'm eating being washed in soap and water. What sort of soap are we talking about?
0: Oh no, that's just if you're really worried about it, soap's probably the safest thing to use. But again, if you're going to do that, rinse it well afterwards.
1: See, another part of me thinks, well, hang on. This is partly what's got us into trouble. And we know from kids and allergies, for example, that there's general agreement now that some part of the steep rise in childhood allergies is probably due to kids not being given enough exposure to all sorts of things from a young age, including probably dirty vegetables, as it were, if there is such a thing. Do you think there's a case of overkill here leading us down the track of further problems?
0: Potentially, and it's well documented in history with if you go back to the polio outbreaks in the 1940s and 50s, a lot of that came around because of our greater attention to hygiene, and young children weren't exposed to the environment as much as they were in the olden days, and therefore weren't exposed to these things that cause you to naturally get immune to disease. So there's a thing called the hygiene hypothesis that we've got too clean for our own good in modern times.
1: What do you think about that?
0: I don't know if the evidence is all that clear, but it does make some sense. I mean, the more we train our bodies to become immune at a younger age, especially when we still have protection from our mother's passive antibodies, you get that through your breast milk and other things, you're protected at that time, and it's a good time for your body to become naturally immune. If you delay that, they can cause problems.
1: Here's the other thing. I don't know anybody who really got sick from not washing their carrots. I mean, is there any evidence that any of this actually does anything? Apart from in theory, it might remove some things on the outside of the vegetable, which wasn't going to hurt you anyway.
0: Oh, there have been outbreaks in the US with lettuce. I think they call it romaine lettuce. I think it's what we
1: I
0: call
1: bet you it's
0: iceberg
1: lettuce
0: lettuce.
1: packaged in those plastic packets, which Americans are so keen on.
0: Not necessarily. These can be the head of lettuce that you buy at the supermarket could surface could be contaminated. There was a large-ish outbreak in Australia several years ago with cantaloupe and a thing called listeria, and
1: Rock
0: the poor.
1: melons, as they're known
0: Rock
1: in some.
0: melons, yeah,
1: Well,
0: yeah.
1: you're in Victoria. Cantaloupe, they're known
0: Yes.
1: peculiarly as cantaloupes in Victoria, but rock melons most other places. But
0: That's right, that's right. So yeah, that was apparently the issue there was that because the rock melon surface is so textured, a lot of the bacteria was caught up in the dirt, and when people were cutting through the surface, they contaminate the flesh, eat the flesh, and you get the infection. So yeah, there are some rare cases where it does happen, even with
1: I mean, I can
0: fish.
1: imagine something like lettuces are sprayed. I mean, they are sprayed with some pesticides, aren't they?
0: And our, the ones you mentioned that are prepackaged in plastic bags, they do go through a sanitizer process. I think they do something like very, very, very dilute bleach or chlorine rinses to get rid of anything on the surface. So yeah, they are washed before they are packaged, but again, if you're really cautious, might want to give it another rinse before you do eat them.
1: So in general, you would say a run under the tap is more than enough.
0: Definitely, definitely.
1: There you go. All right, Enzo, now I want you to try and not peel your carrots and your potatoes. See how you go.
0: I'll try that, Phil.
1: All right. Thanks for your time.
0: No problems.
1: Enzo Palombo. I wanted to get his view about it, following last night's conversation we had about it all. What about strawberries and raspberries? My spouse insisted on hot water and detergent, says B. Oh, dear. No, surely not. 1-300-800-222 is the number. All righty, we've got the Mighty Challenge coming up. If you'd like to play, give me a call, 1-300-800-222. Lines are free, 25 questions, 5 categories. See how you go. Some

0: someone's got to win. So let it be you, all right? 1-300-800-222. We'll get straight into that after the latest ABC News.
1: When our leaders speak...
2: I find it astonishing that Pauline Hanson has travelled overseas in order to denigrate and talk down Australia.
1: If it's relevant to you...
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1: When the news unfolds...
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5: ABC News with Andrew Kaloupas. It's been revealed a Virgin Australia jet was forced to abort takeoff at Sydney Airport on Sunday, the same day as a separate near-miss involving Jetstar and Qantas Airways. Here's Francis Dew.
6: The Australian Transport Safety Bureau confirmed the Virgin 737 had been cleared for takeoff on Sunday morning. As the crew applied thrust, they saw a Qantas 737 begin to cross the runway ahead of them. The Virgin crew reduced thrust and the plane came to a stop as air traffic control cancelled its takeoff clearance. The Qantas crew reported it had also been cleared by air traffic control to cross the runway. Air Services Australia says the aircraft were never in close proximity. The incident happened on the same day as Jetstar and Qatar Airways planes nearly collided with each other on the tarmac.
5: Foreign Affairs Minister Penny Wong will use a high-profile speech Friday to declare the rise of populism threatens Australia's national security. Senator Wong will deliver the annual Gingell Lecture at the Lowy Institute in Sydney. While she will not mention One Nation by name in her speech, the senator will make multiple clear references to the minor party's core policies, arguing that isolationism will impoverish and isolate Australia. Comes as Labor continues to struggle in the polls, with Pauline Hanson and One Nation remaining politically ascendant despite increasingly sharp scrutiny from other political parties and the media. The Israeli military has reportedly told around a dozen Palestinian households to leave their properties in the occupied West Bank, where Israeli settlers have besieged two families in their homes since Sunday. Here's the BBC's Yolande Nell.
7: After an earlier attempt to dislodge the extremist settlers failed, Israeli security forces returned to the Palestinian village of Kusra. The military said it demolished two illegal outposts and was acting to protect the residents. The mayor told the BBC that his village had been declared a closed military zone. Israeli security forces have been telling families to leave their houses, he said, using some as barracks. Settlers have been emboldened by the rapid expansion of settlements under the current Israeli government, leading to a dramatic rise in settler violence as they try to drive Palestinians off their land. All settlements are illegal under international law.
5: Voting is continuing in southeast England, where right-wing populist Nigel Farage is contesting a by-election. Here's Europe correspondent Elias Kluwer in the town of Clacton.
8: He is the front-runner, and that is primarily because this is one of the most conservative areas of the UK. It's also because the major parties aren't running in this by-election. And the reason for that, well, we have to go back to why this by-election was called, and that's because Nigel Farage was embroiled in a donations controversy. Of course, he received millions of dollars of donations he didn't declare before he was elected. He decided to resign, then recontest his seat. But those major parties, Labour, the Greens, the Liberal Democrats, they've described this as a circus, a publicity stunt. They want none of it.
5: Hundreds of volunteers have joined search and rescue efforts across Western Colombia in the aftermath of a powerful earthquake that's killed hundreds of people. Eight people have been rescued alive in the last 48 hours at an apartment building in Cali, which collapsed in Monday's earthquake. Among those bringing their skills to the scene is this nurse from Cali.
9: Little by little, grain by grain, we are helping so many people in need. There are many people in there, and the hope of all Colombians is to find them alive. We need to help from the heart. We all have families. Today it's them, tomorrow it could be us.
5: A South Australian coroner has found that a man who died after his high-priority heart surgery was delayed could have survived if the operation occurred sooner, but the state's overworked health system meant it might have come at the survival of another patient. Jordana Shrivo with more.
10: 62-year-old Peter Josipovic died at the Royal Adelaide Hospital in September 2023. He was on a waiting list for surgery, which should have occurred within 30 days. It was listed 54 days later, then rescheduled. He became unwell on August 24 and was rushed to hospital where he suffered a cardiac arrest. He had successful emergency surgery early the next morning but died from complications 3 weeks later. The coroner found there was no genuine opportunity to schedule the surgery sooner due to the overworked system. He made two recommendations to the health minister, including that an external review be conducted.
5: That's the latest from ABC News. For more news, search for top stories on ABC Listen or wherever you get your podcasts.
6: The forecast for Tasmania for Friday, showers about the western, central and southern districts easing and contracting to the west during the evening. Fine otherwise with westerly winds.
10: Complications 3 weeks later. The coroner found there was no genuine opportunity to schedule the surgery sooner due to the overworked system. He made two recommendations to the health minister, including that an external review be conducted.
5: That's the latest from ABC News. 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

0: fresh and gusty about the south in the morning. In Hobart, a very high chance of light showers, most likely in the morning and afternoon. A top of 14 degrees and a low of 10 degrees overnight.
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0: Yes, well, hello, and how are you? Philip Clark with you on ABC Radio. We're on the local radio network right across the country, so welcome aboard. Glad you could drop in. Third hour of the program, 6 past midnight. It's six, that's Eastern time, 6 past 10 in WA, 24 to midnight in South Australia and the Northern Territory, right through the Pacific and around the world, through Radio Australia and the World Wide Web as well. 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Just put Nightlife into the search bar and you can pick up all the stuff. We'll include tonight's conversation in our first hour, the Motor Talk conversation up there. Always a popular podcast, actually. So if you want to catch up with Toby, just check out the podcast a bit later. We've also got plenty of other things in there as well. Oh, that conversation with Richard Dennis about gas and the gas tax, which got a lot of reaction too, that's there as well. So check it out. Just put Nightlife into the search bar of the ABC Listen app. All right, we've got 25 questions in the Mighty Challenge. If you'd like to play, 1-300-800-222. 1-300-800-222. Lines are free. You will get one if you want one. So grab it. 1-300-800-222. 25 questions, 5 categories. Answer question 25 and you will be a winner tonight. Thanks for the texts, by the way. Oh, footy results, yes, too. Yeah, the Roosters in the NRL, the Roosters beat Penrith 12-6. They've been trying to for a while. Roosters top of the table now, and no AFL, but there was the first of the AFLW games too. Melbourne beat Hawthorn 9-6-60 to 6-5-41 in the AFLW. Thank you for the ha-ha joke about the cantaloupes. Yes, no, we're not doing any melons, no. I think we've spent enough time on this, don't you think? 1-300-800-222 is the number. All right, is everybody set and ready? Because if you are, then so am I.
1: The Mighty Challenge.
0: 25 questions, 5 categories. Our categories tonight are category number 1, mountains. Category number 2, history. Category number 3, plants. Category number 4, land food. Category number 5, sporting bodies. All right. Mountains, history, plants, land food, sporting bodies. Who is going to have a cracker? Joan from Geelong. Phil, I noticed you didn't ask the gastro guy about using tea towels for drying hands. No, Joan, I didn't. Something I've been guilty of. I've been batting people off all day about that. Rosa said, I heard something unpleasant happen with the Mighty Challenge on Tuesday morning. Sorry to hear that. What went wrong? Oh, well, Rosa, I think it's water under the bridge by now. 1-300-800-222 is my number. Who's first up tonight? Kylie from Daysdale. Hello, Kylie.
2: Oh, Phil, I just picked up the phone and you're very quick. How did you go in hospital last week?
0: I'm back on the mend. Yeah, no, I was a bit wobbly for a day or so. Although I felt as though I shouldn't really complain, because when I complained about my, not complained, but I was talking about my procedure, but the listeners rang up saying I had it done 50 years ago without anaesthetic.
2: So, oh, my God.
0: I know. Anyway, so.
2: Well, my BP's under control. It was very high this last few months, but doctors got me under the special prescribed medication, and I'm going well.
0: Good on you. What do you make of a text like this, Kylie? Hello, Phil. Beck from Launceston. Can you please give a shout-out to my best mate who's listening in? Thank you. Hello. Kylie, what do you want here? Mountains, history.
2: Mountains.

0: Mountains. Okay. Running.
1: Let's understand.
0: Question number one. Running from Russia to Kazakhstan. Which mountain range has traditionally marked the border of Europe and Asia?
1: Oh, look, I'm going to have a stab. Is it the Mongolian Mountains? I don't know. The
0: It's not the Mongolian Mountains,
1: Kyle. No. Looking forward towards days this evening too.
0: Thanks, Kylie. See
1: you.
0: See you, mate. Bye. No, not the Mongolian Mountains. Evening, Phil, says my texter. Evening to you too. Well done, Roosters, Lynn the Queenslander says. Yes, the Roosters beat Penrith 12-6 in the NRL as we're getting out of the pointy end of the season, aren't we? Only a few rounds left in both codes. 1-300-800-222 is the number. AFLW started today, as I say, with Melbourne and Hawthorn. Melbourne coming up trumps. Jim from Banksia Park. The line's free if you want to grab one. 1-300-800-222. G'day, Jim.
2: Hi, Phil. How are you doing?
0: Not bad. We're in mountains, running from Russia to Kazakhstan. Which mountain range has traditionally marked the border of Europe and Asia?
2: The only one I can think of is the Urals.
0: Correct. Yes. The Ural Mountains is the traditional border between Europe and Asia. Well done. All right. That's question number two. We're in mountains. You can stay there if you like.
2: The other categories are?
0: History, plants, land food, sporting bodies.
2: Can we try sporting bodies?
0: Sporting bodies, why not? Question number two. Who's the current president of FIFA?
2: Oh, that's our friend Infantino.
0: Yeah, what's his first name?
2: God, you want his...
0: Oh, well, I'll give it to you. His name's Infantino, yes. He's referred to affectionately by Donald Trump as Johnny.
2: Is he George? I can't remember.
0: No, Gianni. Gianni Infantino, yes. Referred to by Donald Trump as Johnny. I don't think they should sack Johnny, he says.
2: I think they should sack him.
0: I think most of the world thinks that they should sack him. Question number three. We're in sporting bodies, Jim.
2: Yes, stay there, please.
0: Golf Australia has its headquarters in which capital city?
2: Australian Open, Melbourne?
0: Correct. Yes, Melbourne. Melbourne's probably the home of the country's best golf courses, or most of them, isn't it, I suppose?
2: I'm trying to think where the predominantly Open was played.
0: Yeah. Yep. Yeah. It's very often played in Melbourne, often at Royal Melbourne, isn't it, or Kingston Heath, tremendous courses like that. Question number four, we're in sporting bodies. Are we staying here?
2: Yes, please.
0: Okay, question number four. The headquarters of World Rugby are in which European capital?
2: World Rugby, we've got France, we've got... European capital, Wales, UK. Let's go London.
0: Not London.
2: No, oh, back.
0: Sorry, Jim. Thank you, mate. See you later. No, it's not London. Annette had Melbourne. Joyce from Perth had Melbourne. And plenty of people had Gianni Infantino. It looks as though he might survive, doesn't it? UEFA, the European soccer body, wants him gone. So do plenty of others. But maybe he's not going. He seems to have successfully sucked up to all the African countries in a recent meeting in Morocco or backing him. So I don't know. It's kind of comical from afar, isn't it, to look at the machinations of world soccer politics. Charmaine from Sydney, hello. Go the Swans. Yes, well, exactly. Exactly. Last home and away game, weekend after next. Anthony from Moora says, Phil, can you give my brother Reese a shout out? He's my best brother. Gee, how many have you got, Anthony? That's going to get you into trouble, isn't it? If he's the best one, what about the others? 1-300-800-222. Let's go to Charles in Dimboola. Hello, Charles.
3: Hello, Phil.
0: How are you? Question number four we're up to, sporting bodies. The headquarters of World Rugby are in which European capital?
3: I think it's Paris.
0: No, it's not Paris. No, the French are big on rugby, but it's no, it's not in Paris. Lek in Borough. Hello, Lek.
4: Hi, Philip. I'm sitting here doing my census field work paperwork.
0: Hi. How many forms did you have to collect today?
4: Well, forms, I'm still delivering them, so I want to give a PSA to say that anyone who's missed out on a form in regional South Australia can still text me. I've put posts up and stuff like that.
0: But after tomorrow, isn't it? Tomorrow's the cutoff, isn't it, Lee?
4: It is, yeah. Philip. I'm so tired from doing it, but people have been amazing. Farmers, I've been out everywhere from, I don't know if you know South Australia, but from Mount Bryan down to the World's End Gorge to Hanson and Spalding, and shout out to my three other strong women who have helped me on.
0: You would have been very handy back with as a sidekick for Noah, Lek, I reckon.
4: What's that, sorry?
0: You would have been very handy back in the day as a sidekick for Noah.
4: What, getting the animals into an ark?
0: No, well, you've got to count them off, you know, as they're getting in. I mean, you're only taking two zebras. I mean, there are three trying to get in. You'd be knocking that on the head. I reckon you would have done well.
4: Oh, my goodness. It's been a huge job, but I've loved every minute of it. And I have to give a shout-out to the people of the country that I live in. Live around. I'm sure it's the same with every other state, and they've helped me so much with telling which Mr. and Mrs. Smith live in this farm and they don't live there and stuff. So enumerating was my word.
0: Now, we're in sporting bodies here, Lek. We're up to question four. The headquarters of World Rugby are in which European capital?
4: All I can think of is The Hague, which is ridiculous.
0: Yeah. Well, it's not ridiculous. It is wrong, but it's not ridiculous. But thanks, Lek. See ya.
4: Thanks, Philip.
0: Oh, good luck with your work and thank you for doing it. 1-300-800-222 is the number. Mario from Linnea. Hello, Mario.
5: Good morning.
0: Morning. Question four, sporting bodies. The headquarters of World Rugby are in which European capital?
5: Well, I'm guessing Wales is part of Europe. So I'm going to go Cardiff.
0: Yeah, no, they're big on rugby in Cardiff, aren't they? Not true, but not correct. Not correct.
5: Oh, damn.
0: No. All right. Thank you, mate. See you later. No, it's not Cardiff. Where is it? Jacob in Bury. Hello, Jacob. G'day, Jacob.
6: Hey, how are you?
0: Pretty good. Question four, sporting bodies. The headquarters of World Rugby are in which European capital?
6: Look, as an avid rugby fan, I feel like I have to know that it's Dublin.
0: Yes, it is. It's in Dublin. Yes, exactly, because there's Guinness on tap just around the corner from the headquarters, I guess.
6: Yeah, but Guinness is putrid, mate, you know.
0: Really?
6: Not a fan.
0: Oh, Jacob, you're in a very tiny minority there.
6: I'm a VB man.
0: Oh, you don't get much of that in Dublin, I can tell you. Question five. Okay, question five. We're in sporting bodies, but you can move anywhere else you want. Mountains, history, plants, or land food?
6: I'll take history.
0: History it is. Question number five. Who served as First Lady of Argentina from June 1946 until her death in July 1952?
6: Ivanka Trump.
0: No, it wasn't Ivanka Trump. No, strangely not, or maybe not so strangely. Where are we? John from Clarkfield. G'day, John.
7: Philip.
0: Hello, John.
7: Yeah, how you going?
0: Yeah, good. Question number five. We're in history. Who served as First Lady of Argentina from June 1946 until her death in July 1952?
7: Eva Perón.
0: It was Eva Perón.

Yes, Eva Peron. Tegan from Heathcote says, my mum just got the answer correct of question number four. Oh, the one of World Rugby Headquarters. She's disappointed you didn't congratulate her.

0: Tegan. Okay. Yes, and we do get a lot of texts. 1-300-800-222. I'm not saying don't send them, but we can't read all of them. John from Albany. G'day, John. Hang on. No, we've got John from Clarkville. Hello, John. Now, question number six. What do you want to do here? You can stay in history or you can
1: move? Yeah, I'll stay in history, Phil.
0: The Republic of Maryland was established in 1834 on which continent?
1: Whoa, the Republic of Maryland.
0: Hmm. Yeah, let's not do that, John. This is ridiculous. Come on. John from Albany. G'day, John.
2: How you going, mate?
0: Not bad. Question number six. We're in history. The Republic of Maryland was established in 1834 on which continent?
2: Maryland. Let's go Africa.
0: Africa is correct. Yes, it was.
2: Oh, bloody got it right.
0: You did. Question number seven. We're in history. You can stay there if you like, or you can move.
2: Let's go plants.
0: Plants it is. All right. Which plant is used to make tequila?
2: Oh, that'd be cactus, wouldn't it?
0: Yeah, not going to give it to you. No. Ian from Warimba. Hello, Ian.
3: Hi, Phil. How are you?
0: Pretty good.
3: Would that be agave, A-G-A-V-E?
0: Correct, agave. Yes, agave is the plant we were after. Tequila.

0: Tequila. Ian, it's a drink best to avoid, in my view, Ian. But anyway, that's just me.
1: Oh, only in slight, you know, little bits.
0: Oh, I think it's your best avoided generally.
1: Yeah, the operation you had on your eyes, do you think some of the line umpires and referees would have it too?
0: I did say to the bloke who was doing the operation, I said, can you fix up the slice in my swing?
1: And did it work?
0: No, not so far.
1: Oh, that's no bloody good. All right. What other ones have we got?
0: Okay, we're in plants. We're up to question eight, so you could stay there or you could move to history, mountains, land food, sporting bodies.
1: Oh, we'll go to mountains. So I don't know much about them, but that'll do.
0: Okay, question number eight. Mount Logan is the tallest mountain in which country?
1: Bloody good question. I know there's a Logan in Brisbane, but I don't think it's Brisbane. Would I say New Zealand?
0: It's not New Zealand either, Ian. No, not Brisbane or New Zealand. Yeah. Thanks, mate. See ya. No, it's not New Zealand. Jane from Homebush had a Garve. where are we? Linda Queenslander, yes, correct. Karen from Mullumbimby. Di from Mandurah. No, not correct. Joe from Melton is correct. Ray in the Bay is also correct. Line's free if you want to grab one. Mo from Canberra. Hi, Mo.
2: Hello.
0: Hi. We're up to question number eight. We're in mountains. Mount Logan is the tallest mountain in which country?
2: Mount Logan.
0: You have to turn the radio off there, Mo. I'll put you back on hold, but we can't have the radio on because it causes all sorts of problems for us. Bob from Greenacre. G'day, Bob.
3: G'day, Phil. Yeah, I usually know these, but I'm going to just guess and say, I'll say Great Britain.
0: Mount Logan is not the tallest mountain in Great Britain. No. I've stood atop that lofty peak, Bob.
3: Ah. Oh, God.
0: I'm not going to say what it is, but I have stood atop it. And I didn't get such a sense of conquest because halfway up the peak was a ginger beer stand.
3: Well, I'd like ginger beer.
0: I don't mind ginger beer either. But if you're an avid mountaineer, Bob,

0: ob. I mean, it's not really, you know, I mean, it's a bit, you know, kind of deflating, isn't it?
1: I suppose Mount Kilimanjaro just sounds good, you know, for Africa.
0: That's true. That's true.
1: Sounds very ordinary.
0: Mm. All right. Not correct, Bob. Thank you, Matt. Thank you. See you later. Bye-bye. It's not Great Britain. 1-300-800-222. Charmian from Sydney says, I just know it's not New Zealand. Yeah, well, it's not New Zealand. We've established that. That would be Mount Cook, yes. Great Britain is, yes, well, you're correct about Great Britain too. It's not New Great Britain because Great Britain's highest mountain is Ben Nevis, as we know, which is not really a serious, not really a serious mountain to climb. John from Mitcham says, no, serious, telling us if your putting improved. You mean with the operation? No, John, no, it hasn't. Mind you, I've been on a purple patch with putting, John, so that's not my big problem at the moment. 1-300-800-222. We got lines free. Plenty of lines free. Grab a line, you will get through. Ben is on the road. G'day, Ben.
2: G'day, how you going?
0: All right, yeah. Question number 8. We're in mountains. Mount Logan is the tallest mountain in which country?
2: Canada.
0: Correct, it is. Mount Logan's the tallest mountain in Canada. Question number 9. We're in mountains, but you can move anywhere else. Land, food, sporting bodies, history, plants.
2: Stay in mountains.
0: Staying in mountains. Question number 9. Part of the Carpathians, or the Carpathians, the Tatra Mountains, form part of the border between Poland and which other country?
2: Say Austria?
0: No, it's not Austria. Thanks, Ben.
2: No worries.
0: See you, mate. Bye-bye. Yeah, no, it's not Austria. Lynn the Queenslander says, is it Mount Snowdon? No. Snowdon's in Wales, isn't it? The highest mountain in Wales, I think. Where are we? 1-300-800-222 is my number. Mount Logan, is it in New Guinea? No. Do I know what the mountain? I don't think I know what the highest mountain is in New Guinea. Anyway, I don't answer questions anyway. Pamela from Carlton. Hello, Pamela.
3: Morning. I've got a geography question, damn it.
0: Yes, well, it's sort of geography. It's under a category called mountains.
3: Yes.
0: Part of the Carpathians, the Tatra Mountains, form part of the border between Poland and which other country? Well, it's not Austria, so that's narrowed things down a bit, surely, Pamela.
3: Carpathians, yes, but it's still geography, not my strongest. Turkey?
0: No, it's not Turkey.
3: Okay,
0: no,
3: there
0: sorry,
3: you go.
0: Pamela. Thank you, bye. 1-300-800-222. I don't think Poland's near Turkey. Okay, it's not Austria. Part of the Carpathians, the Tatra Mountains, form part of the border between Poland and which other country? Mm-hmm. Anybody know the answer here? Papua New Guinea's highest mountain is Mount Wilhelm, we're told. Mount Wilhelm, which is nearly 15,000 feet. It's a pretty high mountain. 1-300-800-222 is the number. Frankie in Hopeton's got the right answer here. Grover from Ocean Grove, not correct. Lynn the Queenslander, also not correct. We don't have that many correct answers here. Can someone help me out here? Question number 9. We're in mountains, part of the Carpathians. The Tatra Mountains form part of the border between Poland and which other country? 1-300-800-222. Let's see how John from Brisbane goes. G'day, John.
4: G'day.
0: What do you reckon? Part of the Carpathians, the Tatra Mountains, are on the border between Poland and?
4: It's a little bit of a guess. It's either Romania or Slovakia, so I'm going to go Slovakia.
0: Correct. You do not obey the law of Anne, which is very good news for you. The law of Anne, as you know, when given two choices on the Mighty Challenge, choose the wrong one. It is Slovakia, correct. Alrighty, question number 10. We're in mountains, but you can move. Are you staying here? Okay. Mount Elbert is the highest peak of which US mountain range?
4: Okay, so I got Slovakia right?
0: Yeah. No, you can.
4: Hey, John, you
0: don't have to. You don't have to prove anything to anybody, John. You got one right.
4: I don't know. Big guess. Appalachians.
0: Not the Appalachians. No.
4: Thanks very much.
0: Okay, thanks, John. Bye bye. It's not one out for you. No, it's not the Appalachians. Frankie and Hopeton had Slovakia, by the way. Ray from Pimble. Hi, Ray.
5: Hi there.
0: Mount Elbert is the highest peak of which US mountain range?
5: Oh, the Cascades.
0: No, it's not. Okay. Sorry, bye. No, it's not. Trev from Surfers Paradise. G'day, Trev.
6: Oh, my word. Hi, Philip.
0: Mountains. Mount Elbert is the highest peak of which US mountain range?
6: Well, there's a few.
0: There are.
6: Mount Elbert. I'll just say the Rockies.
0: Correct. Yes, it is. Yeah, okay. Sometimes saying the obvious is the way to go in the Mighty Challenge.
6: Yeah, I could have gone Appalachians or something, but I'd be trying to make stuff up.
0: No, it's not the Appalachians. I must say, when I first thought, what's the highest peak in... I thought it was Mount McKinley, which is true, but it's not in the Rockies.
6: But isn't that in Alaska or
0: something? Yeah, it's not in the Rockies. It's in the Alaskan...
6: Yeah, I know. Oh, the Yanks.
0: The Alaskan Range, I think. It's called Denali these days, I think. Question number 11, we're in mountains. One left in mountains.
6: Do I have another choice?
0: Yeah, history, plants, sporting bodies, land, food.
6: History, sports... Oh, let's go history. Like, that's a broad brush.
0: In which country is Cape Trafalgar, the headland off which the Battle of Trafalgar took place?
6: In which country?
0: In which country is Cape Trafalgar located?
6: It sounds like it might be France.
0: It's not France, Trev, no.
6: Damn.
0: No, it's not. Thank you. No, it's not France. Linda from Semaphore. Hi, Linda.
7: Hi, Phil. How are you?
0: I am exceptionally well. Well, I'm sorry. I'm getting better every day, Linda.
7: So if you've got a big black eye, does it look like you?
0: No, I've got a big red eye. I've got a big red eye, Linda.
7: Oh, okay. So you don't look like you've been in fisticuffs.
0: No, I've been trying not to hang around little kids, not to scare them too much, you know.
7: Oh, okay. So are you wearing a pirate patch then?
0: I tried that, but it wasn't very comfortable. So I'm just trying to keep my distance, you know. I can semaphore from afar, a bit like where you live, Linda.
7: Okay, fair enough.
0: Question 11. We're in history. Yeah. In which country is Cape Trafalgar? That's the headland off which the Battle of Trafalgar took place.
7: Austria?
0: Not Austria. No.
7: No. Okay.
0: Sorry, not Austria. No, it would have been an interesting battle, but it wasn't Austria. Dave in Perth. G'day, Dave.
8: How's things, Phil?
0: Things are really well, Dave. I says, things are on the up and up as well. Question 11. We're in mountains. No, we're not. We're in history. In which country is Cape Trafalgar, the headland off which the Battle of Trafalgar took place?
8: I'm going to go next door to France and say Spain.
0: Correct. Oh. Yeah, it is. Yes, it's off the coast of Spain. Well, the Cape Trafalgar is not. Cape Trafalgar is part of Spain, but the battle took place, off Cape Trafalgar, which is Spain. It was a long way to get back home. No, for the English fleet it was, yeah.
8: Yeah.
0: Isn't there a lovely anecdote about that? The Battle of Trafalgar, of course, which the English won. But who was the English admiral? Nelson, wasn't it? Nelson.
8: Phil, I completely guessed that because the other guy said France, and so.
0: Oh, okay.
8: Yeah, I'm just. I know Trafalgar. Well, Battle of Trafalgar is in Europe. It was a major battle, but yeah.
0: The limit of it. You don't want me to explore your knowledge of the Battle of Trafalgar any further, Dave, is what you're saying.
8: Well, I've already outed myself, so.
0: Question number 12. We're in history, but you don't have to stay there. You can move to plants, mountains, land, food, or sporting bodies.
8: let's go to

0: mountains.
1: Back to mountains. Last one in mountains. Chamonix can be found at the base of which French mountain?
0: Probably in the Pyrenees, but I don't know a mountain. Yeah.
1: No good.
0: Sorry, mate.
1: That's all right, Dave. No worries. That is all right. Tracy from Mooney Ponds. Hi, Trace.
2: I'm hoping Mont Blanc is in France.
1: Chamonix can be found at the base of which French mountain?
2: Is it Mont Blanc?
1: Mont Blanc, yes.
2: That's the only mountain I know in France.
1: Big white, the white mountain, yeah. Chamonix is a fancy ski resort, isn't it? Chamonix, I think. Is that the one where Prince Andrew had his ski resort? No, it wasn't. It was somewhere else, I think.
2: Oh,
1: I don't know.
2: I can't keep up with the royals.
1: No,
2: holiday and party. Mystique does it, wasn't it? Princess Anne was in Mystique all the time. Was that? Oh no, it was Margaret.
1: No, yes. That was Princess Margaret. Mm. She used to go to Mystique, which is in the Caribbean, isn't it?
2: She
1: used to hang out with the boys and everybody else in Mystique, so she could get on the fags and not have too many
2: lifestyles of the rich and famous. Hey,
1: correct. Question 13, we're in, we were in mountains, no more. So we could choose between history, plants, sporting bodies, or land food.
2: Land food.
1: Land food.
2: I don't know what it's going to be, but let's try.
1: Land food. Question number 13. What's the main ingredient of the Indian dish dal?
2: Lentils.
1: Correct. Yes. Mostly cooked up and mushed up lentils.
2: Yeah, it's the staple for Nepal too, dal bhat. Yeah.
1: Well, it's a very good thing to eat, Tracy.
2: Oh, very healthy.
1: I'm quite fond of dal. It's very healthy. Mm. It's got lots of protein in it. It's pretty good.
2: Oh, look, if we ate like the Nepalese, the environment would be so much better and we would be so much healthier.
1: You know,
2: just have meat for feast days and lentils the rest of the...
1: Gee, it'd be a bit boring, Trace, wouldn't it?
2: Oh, a little bit, yeah.
1: Well, so it's Monday to Friday lentils.
2: Yep.
1: Saturday, well, you better hope it's a feast day. You can have a chook.
2: Well, a goat.
1: Back to the lentils on Sunday, is it?
2: Yeah. A goat, maybe, yeah.
1: Oh, so you don't want to be a goat in Nepal. You want to keep your... you want to make yourself scarce if you're a goat in Nepal. especially around feast days. Hey guys, I hear the festival of Chomolonga is coming up on Saturday. I reckon you should make a break for it until next Wednesday when they're back on the lentils.
2: They're all up the mountain cliffs, yeah.
1: Oh yes, well, do they eat the yaks? I don't think. No, they drink the yak milk. Yeah.
2: Mm. Oh, that's cheese. Fun.
1: So you can. Mm. So you're better off being a yak, really, because I mean,
2: you're safe. Yeah.
1: Yeah. Rather than being a goat, what a precarious existence. Okay, question 14. We're in land food and off.
2: Yes, stay there, Tar.
1: Jerk is a style of cooking that originated in which country?
2: Africa.
1: No.
2: Oh, not correct. Country.
1: Not correct. No. Sorry, Trace. See ya.
2: Thanks.
1: Bye. No, but you were wrong on both counts. 1-300-800-222 is the number. Now, who's been hanging on here for a bit? Chris from Pakenham. Hello, Chris.
3: Oh, how you going?
1: Not bad. We're up to question 14.
3: Do you still ride the motorbike?
1: Not the big one. No, I'm on it. I'm buzzing around the little scooter these days, Chris. I had to sell the Trumpy. It was, you know, it was deteriorating where I could only keep it on the street. So it's a sadness for me. But you know what? Also, I haven't put my leg over anything much bigger since. If you know what I mean.
3: Well, I'm glad I know what you mean, I'm an ex-Triumph rider now too.
1: Oh, okay. So yeah.
3: I've gone to three wheels.
1: Oh, yeah. Three wheels.
3: Yeah. Not a Can-Am.
1: No.
3: I've gone to the dark side. I've gone Harley.
1: Oh, no, Chris. I'm going to have to cut you off. Dave, can we get rid? Dave, can we get rid of Chris? No.
3: it is a dark side. It's a black one. So.
1: Yeah, it is. Yeah, so I see you got a big Harley three wheeler. Oh well.
3: Well, that's what it's called. That's what it's called. It's

0: called a free will. And I've got a.
1: Is it fun?
0: I've got matching number plates and everything. Yeah. It helps because I've got Parkinson's. So,
1: oh, okay.
0: It's much, much easier.
1: I've never ridden one, but it must be. It's not like riding a bike, is it? No.
0: Exactly like riding a bike. You just.
1: Really?
0: Everything I see in front of me looks like a bike.
1: Okay. Yeah, I know, but it's not going to handle
0: it. A bit. They don't handle like a bike. But, you've got to counterbalance your weight so you don't go flying off the other end of the bike. You go one way and the bike goes the other. But 1900 cc, so not sitting around wondering.
1: No, you're not wondering what's going to happen next when you open the throttle. Okay.
0: I'll send you a photo.
1: Thank you. Question 14. We're in land food. Jerk is a style of cooking that originated in which country?
0: Which country? Jerk.
1: Jerk.
0: It sounds American because it's just by the name, because that's what 90% of them are. I'll say Mongolia.
1: Not Mongolia, no.
0: So it might be a jerky type thing.
1: Thanks, Chris. And
0: yaks, you know yaks run with their tail out extended at the back?
1: So they can't be caught or they can be caught?
0: No, that's just what they do. It's just they're funny animals.
1: Yak at the back.
0: The yak at the back can't look back.
1: Yak, yak, yak. Thank you, Chris. See you, mate. Bye-bye. See, this is the thing you learn on Nightlife. You think you learn all sorts of things. Stewie from Victor Harbour. Hello, Stuart.
2: Phil, g'day. I know about the yak, but there's no cause for alarm.
1: Oh, nice. Oh, I don't mind that. Question 14. Jerk is a style of cooking that originated in which country?
2: My father used to say, just quickly, either get a motorbike, a plough, or a Harley Davidson.
1: Okay.
2: That's where they rated. They had the old WLA side valve 750s.
1: Oh, okay. Yeah, but I know.
2: Anyway, it's long that. That was that.
1: Jerk is a style of cooking that originated in which country?
2: I think the country is a bloke was right. It does sound like America, but considering who's running it, I'd say I'm going to go Turkey, Phil.
1: Not Turkey.
2: Okay, mate.
1: Thanks, mate. See ya. Yep, no, not Turkey. Steve from Strathlea. G'day, Steve.
3: How are you, mate?
1: Pretty good. We're up to question 14 here. Land food. Jerk is a style of cooking that originated in which country?
3: I'm considering myself as in, like, jerky. So I'm going to say England.
1: Not England. No. Sorry, not England. Lynn Grover from Ocean Grove, no, not correct. Karen, not correct. Gee, a lot of people got it wrong. No. John from Mitcham, no, that's not correct. Okie doke, what about Isla in Arundel? Hello, Isla.
4: Hello. I think I know the answer. I've been waiting with bated breath.
1: Jerk is a style of cooking. That originated in which country?
4: Is it Jamaica?
1: Correct.
4: Make jerk chicken, I think.
1: I've heard of jerk chicken. I don't know what it is, though. Why is it distinctive? Do you know anything about it?
4: No, I think my brother loves cooking, and one night I went over and he made it. So I don't really remember. It wasn't very good, but maybe that's just
1: wasn't very good. Okay. Charmaine from Sydney says, Phil, Jamaica man, jerk chicken is delicious. But you reckon not, Isla.
4: Probably more to do with my brother's cooking, but, you know.
1: Oh. Yeah. That's fair enough. Tip him right into it, Isla. Question 15. We're in land food, but you can move to sporty bodies, history or plants. It's up to you.
4: Can we stay here, please?
1: Land food. Which expensive variety of beef has a name that translates as Japanese cow?
4: Is it? Oh, no. Or maybe Wagyu?
1: Correct. Wagyu.
4: I was going to say Kobe, but that's the place in Japan that does the nice beef.
1: Is Kobe where they keep all the Wagyus, is it?
4: I don't know, but I know that it's just like known for really nice steak and beef. So that's as far as I know.
1: Where do they get the animals from? They probably buy them from Australia, do they? Feed them up properly.
4: I wouldn't have a clue, but I just know it's delicious, so...
1: Yes, no, that's true. Wagyu beef is delicious. Question number 16. We've got 10 left. We're in land food. You can stay there if you like.
4: I think so. Yes, please.
1: The Sydney suburb of Eastwood holds an annual festival dedicated to which variety of apple?

0: Let's take a guess at the Pink Lady.
1: Not the Pink Lady. No.
0: All right.
1: I think from memory, only because I've done an interview about this a while ago, Isla, that the Pink Lady was invented in Western Australia.
0: Oh, there you go. I don't know much about apples, but I can't imagine why Sydney would have a festival dedicated to one type of apple.
1: Yeah, I know.
0: I'll be interested to hear the answer.
1: Thanks, Isla.
0: You won't get it from me.
1: See you, Isla.
0: Bye.
1: Have a good one. 1-300-800-222. Jim in Campbelltown. That is correct. Yes, Lynn the Queenslander. Yes, that's correct. Jeff from Alice Springs. Correct. Thank you for the picture of the three-wheeler. I've got it now. Yeah, it looks cool. Looks very cool. Kane from Carlton. G'day, Kane.
2: G'day, Philip. How you doing?
1: Pretty good. Yeah, pretty good. Question 16. We've got 10 left here. The Sydney suburb of Eastwood holds an annual festival dedicated to which variety of apple?
2: Is there a type of apple called Clint? No.
1: Well, there should be. There should be. I wonder how many people in Eastwood decided to call the little fella, the little tacker.
2: Yeah.
1: I looked down on the little tacker and said, Clint.
2: Maybe, is there a Dirty Harry apple, maybe?
1: There should be.
2: The answer to Pink Lady.
1: There should be. You're in charge of apple naming in the new nightlife party, Kane.
2: Yeah. I'd hook into a Dirty Harry.
1: See you, mate. Bye-bye.
2: Are you there?
1: Yeah.
2: Yeah, sorry. The obvious one to say next, I guess, is Granny Smith.
1: Oh, you're going to have an actual crack at an answer?
2: Yeah. I was definitely joshing around.
1: What's your answer?
2: Granny Smith.
1: Correct. Yes, yeah. It is. People will say you already had an answer, Clint. But yeah, I'll take your meaning. Yes, all right, fair enough.
2: It's like part of my
1: Martin says that Granny Smith is buried in the cemetery at St Anne's in Ryde. Yeah, it's true, because Granny Smith was the one that developed the Granny Smith apple, the big green apple, which is... when I grew up, it always used to be called cooking apples, I think, because that's what Mum used to call them. I didn't realise you could actually eat them, which you can.
2: Yeah, well, are they big in Tassie, Granny Smith?
1: We used to be able to. Well, they were there. They were green apples.
2: Yeah, I don't know. They're just. I mean, I feel like the two biggest apples are the Granny Smith or Pink Lady. So. Yeah,
1: Pink Ladies are pretty good. They're sweet. They're nice and sweet. Fuji's. I don't mind a good red delicious. That's good.
2: Yeah.
1: Cox's Orange Pippins. That's a great apple, but you can't really get them anymore.
2: Getting bogged down in the weeds.
1: We are. We're in the weeds on apples here. Question number 17. We're in land food, if you like. Last one.
2: What are the other options again?
1: Sporting bodies, history or plants?
2: I might try Sporting Bodies.
1: Sporting Bodies. Formerly the CEO of the NRL, who's the current CEO of Tennis Australia?
2: I feel like I heard this recently. I'm not too sure. I'm just going to say David Gallop.
1: Not David Gallop.
2: No.
1: Thanks, Kane. All good. See you, mate. Bye-bye. No, not David Gallop. Andrew in Smithton in Tassie. G'day, Andrew.
3: G'day, Phil. How are you going?
1: Ooh, yeah, no, really good. Really good. Question 17, Sporting Bodies.
3: I was hoping for Apple. I didn't quite get that. I'll tell you what a Harley Davidson is, though. It's a $30,000 air compressor.
1: Oh, you see, Andrew, I'll put your name up on the board and people can contact you directly about your opinions.
3: Yeah, I don't care, mate. I've got a Royal Enfield, mate. I don't care.
1: Royal Enfield. Okay. Which one? Which one? Which one?
3: The Bullet.
1: Oh, yeah.
3: The Bullet.
1: Yeah. Now, that's what a motorcycle should look like, I reckon. I'm with you. Question 17, Sporting Bodies. Formerly the CEO of the NRL, who's the current CEO of Tennis Australia?
3: Mate, I can't stand tennis, so I've got no idea, mate.
1: Okay, no worries. Thanks, Andrew. Bye-bye. How can you not stand tennis? I suppose you can. Glenn from Frankston. G'day, Glenn.
4: Hello, Philip. How are you?
1: Pretty good. We're up to question 17. Nine left here.
4: Before you ask me the question, Phil.
1: Yes.
4: The Battle of the Titans is at the MCG on Sunday at 4:45.
1: Frio?
4: Sydney versus...
1: Oh, no, hang on, it's Sydney and Essendon. What are you talking about?

0: Now, this could be the start of a great friendship or the end of a very short one.
1: I never thought we were going to end up as number two on the ladder, but we are. Because I factored in the next two results, Glenn.
0: I could say the same thing about 18th as well, but we won't go there.
1: Glenn, I've got bad news for you. You've got to stay 18th. That's the sad, sad news.
0: Can I honestly say one thing? I went to a very good friend's father's funeral yesterday. He had a very good innings, 85, the Mad Swans supporter.
1: Yep.
0: So I'll happily see them win on Sunday and win for him. Good and on you.
1: Thanks. Yeah. Thanks, mate. Question 17. We're in sporting bodies. Formerly the CEO of the NRL, who's the current CEO of Tennis Australia?
0: No, I know, but I think it's Andrew Abdo or Abdo.
1: Correct. Very good. Yeah. Andrew Abdo. That's right. He was the CEO of the Rugby League, but he's taken over from Craig Tiley as the CEO of Tennis Australia because Tiley's gone off to the US to be the US Open director.
0: Craig Tiley seemed to be forever. I know he probably wasn't, but no.
1: My thought was he was there forever. Yeah. Only because Djokovic has been winning forever and Craig Tiley and Djokovic used to get on quite well, apparently.
0: I think so.
1: Question 18. We've got one left in sporting bodies. Otherwise, you could move to land, food, history or plants.
0: Okay. Where are the majority left, Bill? In plants?
1: The majority are left in plants, yeah.
0: Shock horror. Let's stay with the sporting bodies.
1: Sporting bodies. Todd Greenberg is the current CEO of which sporting body?
0: I'm very lucky. He is the current CEO of the N... Oh, hang on. No. I was going to say NRL?
1: No, not the NRL. No. Sorry, Glenn. See you, mate.
0: Good luck Sunday, mate.
1: Good luck Sunday, yeah. I mean, you're going to need it. We won't.
0: Thanks,
1: see you, mate. 1-300-800-222 is the number. Tara's in the truck. Hello, Tara.
2: G'day, Phil. How are you tonight?
1: Exceptionally well. Question 18, sporting bodies. Todd Greenberg's the current CEO of which sporting body?
2: Oh, crikey, I wouldn't have a clue. The jerk rub is from Jamaica is, you've got to try it. It's really great. It's a semi-dry, semi-wet rub.
1: What's the main flavour here, though? Why is it so good?
2: You've got chilies, you've got Old Spice. I can't remember the herbs which go in it as well.
1: Oh, okay.
2: I'm not sure if ginger was in it as well. It's quite a dark rub. You rub onto the meat, whether it be, and whatever meat that be, chicken, or lamb, whatever it is, but yes, very popular in Jamaica.
1: Okay, so it's a spice rub. You rub it in the chicken.
2: It is a spice rub, and the jerk is the spice.
1: Right. Andrew Abdo, taking over from the Rugby League, is the current CEO of Tennis Australia, leads somebody to ask on the text line, will he bring on full body tackling in tennis? Probably should. Tara, question 18. Todd Greenberg is the current CEO of which sporting body?
2: I haven't got a clue. It's all right. So we've ruled out NRL. I'll try AFL.
1: No, he's not AFL either. Thanks, Tara.
2: Thanks, Phil.
1: See you, mate. Bye-bye. Thanks for telling us about Jerk 2. Phil, when the Swans play Tassie, who are you going to support, says JP. I'm putting it off. I mean, obviously, I'm going to have to support the Devils at some point, aren't I? I mean, yeah. It'll only come, you're right, it'll only come to a pinch when the Swans do play the Devils, which I'm just hoping will be a long time in the future. Cameron from South Perth. G'day, Cameron.
3: Yeah, good morning.
1: Now,
3: I can't help you. Never heard of him.
1: Okay.
3: Thank you.
1: Thanks, Cameron. Bye-bye. That was short and sweet. Lines are free. Brett from Kalinga. Hi, Brett.
4: Okay, mate, how are you?
1: Pretty good. Question 18. Todd Greenberg is the current CEO of which sporting body?
4: Well, raise your bat. It's Cricket Australia.
1: Correct. Yes, it is. Cricket Australia. I tell you what, there's a bit of humble pie happening in Darwin, isn't there, Brett, if you're a cricket fan? I think everyone thought that the Bangladesh was a pushover. Well, look what happened.
4: I think we got knocked off. Our socks got knocked off for about 200, didn't we?
1: Less than. Yeah,
5: Yeah,
1: and they're one for 94.
5: Well, that's why I said our socks got knocked off for less than for 2 hours. We got peanuts.
1: I know. They're massive humble pie eating for the Australian cricket team, which would not be the first time they've been asked to eat it either. Question 19. Okay, no more sporting bodies. We've got land, food, history, or plants.
5: I might go plants just to be try to be a nerd burger.
1: A nerd burger. Okay. Question 19. Sometimes used as a meat tenderizer, bromelain is an enzyme found in which fruit?
5: Lemon.
1: Not lemons. No, it's not a bad guess, but no, it's not. It's not lemons. Kane reckons jerk chicken's amazing too, by the way. Massive in the South London area, an area close to my heart. Oh, which is where a lot of Jamaicans would be, I guess. Claire in Bedforddale in WA said, I just wanted to say a $30,000 air compressor in relation to a Harley Davidson motorbike is the best description I've ever heard of those eardrum-breaking monstrosities. I suppose it depends where you're coming from. Hayley from Roselle. Hello, Hayley.
6: Good morning.
1: We are in plants, sometimes used as a meat tenderizer. Bromelain is an enzyme found in which fruit? Not lemons.
6: Meat tenderizer, it's a fruit that limes?
1: Not limes, no. Ah. No, not limes either. Not lemons, not limes. Enid in Perth. Hello, Enid.
7: Hello, how are you?
1: Pretty good. Where do you find bromelain?
7: In purple.
1: Not my answer, no.
7: What's your...
1: Jeff from Alice Springs has got it, yes. My texter says 2028 is when the Devils play the Swans. Well, I suppose they will at some point during that year because they come into the comp that year in 2028, don't they? So at some point during that year... Yeah, it will be an issue of conflicted loyalties, I agree. James from Frankston. Hi, James.
8: Hi, mate. How are you?
1: Good. Question 19. Sometimes used as a meat tenderizer, bromelain's an enzyme found in which fruit?
8: I knew I'd get this one, which I wouldn't be able to get. You've had lemons, you've had limes, you've had pawpaw.
1: Yeah.
8: I'm just trying to picture jars. Of meat tenderizer, or jars of preserves. And it's a fruit specifically, not a vegetable. Tomato.
1: Not tomato.
8: There we go. Thanks,
1: Phil. Yeah, thanks, James. It knocks another one out. It's not tomato. Jamie in Lismore. Hi, Jamie.
9: How you going?
1: Pretty good. Question 19. Plants, sometimes used as a meat tenderizer. Bromelain is an enzyme found in which fruit?
9: Kiwi fruit?
1: Not kiwi fruit, no. Not kiwi fruit. So it's not kiwi fruit, it's not lemons, it's not limes, it's not pawpaws. Len from California. Good on you, Len. That's correct. Stephen WA is back on the kiwi fruit. No. Patrick in Hobart. Hi, Patrick.
10: I was going to say kiwi fruit too, as well.
1: It's not kiwi fruit. I'll give you another guess.
10: We've got an aurora down here. Passion fruit?
1: Not passion fruit. Did you say there was an aurora?
10: Yeah, there is.
1: Right now, okay. Oh, yeah. You're like you can see it in Hobart.
10: It looks like, I'm looking south. It looks like London in World War II.
1: Oh, great. Fantastic. Isn't that great? Yeah. But I know you can see them normally down south, down the channel, but you're saying you can see it from Hobart. Great.
10: Oh, no. Well, I'm south looking over the channel, yeah.
1: Oh, okay. Good on you.
10: Yeah.
1: Thanks, Patrick.
10: Okay.
1: See ya. Cheers. Bye. It'd be a very spectacular sight. Interesting. I've never actually seen one myself. 1-300-800-222. All right, we've got a few questions left. We'll do those after the news.
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15: ABC News with Andrew Kaloupas. Foreign Minister Penny Wong will warn in a major speech on Friday that division and monoculturalism are a threat to Australia's national security. Here's Frances Dew.
16: Senator Wong will deliver the annual Gingell Lecture at the Lowy Institute in Sydney. She's expected to use the annual address to argue that Australia's diversity is a national asset, helping the country connect with the region and the world. While she won't name one nation, the speech makes clear references to Pauline Hanson's cause for Australia to become monocultural. She will say the melancholic fantasy of monoculture risks making Australia lonely in a dangerous world. Senator Wong will say that kind of retreat would leave Australia isolated and that turning Australians against each other makes the country more vulnerable to disinformation.
15: Nationals leader Matt Canavan says he doesn't want to see any reductions in working holiday visas after a shadow cabinet colleague suggested cutting them. Liberal frontbencher Andrew Bragg told the National Press Club a modest reduction in international students, working holiday makers and post-study visas should be considered to bring down net migration. But opposition leader Angus Taylor says that's not coalition policy, while Senator Canavan says working holiday visas serve Australia well.
17: We'll not be seeing changes to working holiday visa makers because that's not the reason why we've had the surge in migration. We've had those circumstances in place for a long time, and what we'll be focusing on is those programs that are blowing out.
15: The Israeli military has reportedly told around a dozen Palestinian households to leave their properties in the occupied West Bank, where Israeli settlers have besieged two families in the homes since Sunday. The army says it's acting to protect residents in the village of Kuzra and that it had demolished two illegal settler outposts. The US ambassador to Israel, Mike Huckabee, says Washington has been very involved in efforts to end the siege and remove what he's described as Israeli terrorists. The former Israeli Prime Minister Ehud Olmert says he's appalled that some current members of the Netanyahu government have supported the settlers' actions.
18: I believe I don't have enough words in Hebrew or even in English to say how much I'm disgusted and enraged and appalled and ashamed of these unforgivable terrorist crimes perpetrated by Israeli settlers and aided with actively sometimes with a gross indifference by the military command of the West Bank.
15: South Australia's Premier has condemned an act of neo-Nazi vandalism in Adelaide's western suburbs. Earlier this week, Nazi symbols were sprayed on antique pool tables and a heritage window was smashed at the Semaphore Workers Club. Police say items, including alcohol, were also stolen. Premier Peter Malinauskas says the rise of extremism is concerning.
19: Extremism speaks to a degree of intolerance of other people's views, and I reject that in all its forms. And Narcissism or fascism is the worst example of it.
15: Parts of Europe are experiencing another heat wave, with more than 135 million people set to endure temperatures above 35 degrees Celsius. Here's the BBC's Nick Beak.
20: Across Europe, you've got major rivers like the Danube and the Rhine. They've seen a real reduction in the water level there. That has been problematic for a lot of the larger vessels that would normally transport products all across Europe. In some cases, they've had to have smaller boats come out and transport stuff. But in other cases, they haven't been able to move things. And so there is an impact there in the short term. But also increasingly, European countries and governments talking about the economic hit. Some economists pointing out that potentially growth this year in Europe may effectively be wiped out because of the hot period here.
15: To sport, and in the AFLW, Melbourne has won its opening round match against Hawthorn by 19 points at Princes Park. Here's Lauren Borden.
21: The match marked a new era for the Demons, with Tom Wilson taking over from inaugural coach Mick Stanier for the new season. The preliminary finalists of last year jumped out to an early 23-point lead, but the Hawks fought back, kicking four of the next five goals after quarter time to draw scores level at the final break. The Demons controlled the final term, kicking three goals and keeping Hawthorn scoreless to win by 19 points, with Melbourne forward Mia Austin the top scorer with four goals, swapping across from Carlton in the off-season. Lauren Borden, ABC Sport, Melbourne.
15: That's the latest from ABC News. For more news at any time, head to our website at abc.net.au/news.
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0: The forecast for Tasmania for Friday, showers about the western, central and southern districts easing and contracting to the west during the evening. Fine otherwise with westerly winds, fresh and gusty about the south in the morning. In Hobart, a very high chance of light showers, most likely in the morning and afternoon. A top of 14 degrees and a low of 10 degrees overnight.
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0: The forecast for Tasmania for Friday, showers about the western, central and southern districts easing and contracting to the west during the evening. Fine otherwise with westerly winds, fresh and gusty about the south in the morning. In Hobart, a very high chance of light showers, most likely in the morning and afternoon. A top of 14 degrees and a low of 10 degrees overnight.
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0: Yes, well, hello and how are you? Philip Clark with you on ABC Local Radio. This is Nightlife. We are right across the country into the last hour of the program. It's 6 past 1 Eastern time. It's 6 past 11 in WA, 24 to 1 in South Australia and the Territory. Very good to be with you too. Last hour, we've got lots of good stuff coming up in this hour. We're going to clean up the Mighty Challenge, of course. Then Dave's Disc is on again tonight. Dave is paying tribute to REM with one of their biggest selling tracks ever. You know which one it is, isn't it? Losing Belief and all that. That's all coming up in this hour, so looking forward to that. And issues of the day too. We'll get some time to talk about that. There's plenty of things around. You wonder what you're making of the whole situation. 1-300-800-222 is the number. But also we have to clean up, of course, a small item which we call
1: the Mighty Challenge,
0: where we were on question 19 and trying to figure out, sometimes used as a meat tenderizer, bromelain is an enzyme found in which fruit? We're in a category called plants. Joe from Mina Creek. Hello, Joe.
2: Hey, how you going?
0: Pretty good. Question 19, what do you reckon? Sometimes used as a meat tenderizer, bromelain is an enzyme found in which fruit?
2: A pineapple.
0: Correct. Yes, it's found a problem. Pineapples are bromeliads, aren't they, which is where you get bromelain from, which is where you get... does that mean if you put mixed pineapple up with meat, it'll make the meat tender? I suppose it does it?
2: It does, yep. I'm sitting in a rainforest of bromeliads at the moment.
0: Oh, okay.
2: First time caller, that's why.
0: Hey. Oh, nice, Joe. Whereabouts is your rainforest?
2: Mina Creek. Do you know Parranella Park?
0: No, I don't. Tell me where you're near.
2: Oh, near Innisfail.
0: Oh, okay.
2: Far north Queensland.
0: Yeah. Okay, now I know where you are. Nice. All right, question number... Is the temperature okay?
2: It's beautiful. Yeah, it's like 19 degrees. I just finished work and it's raining.
0: Oh, okay.
2: Just started raining, yep.
0: Oh, okay. No, because I was just looking at the heat wave conditions sweeping across Europe where they're getting, they're complaining because it's hit 36. And I'm thinking, yeah, okay.
2: I know, we're just enjoying this little bit of winter that we've got.
0: Yeah, I know, because before the serious thing starts. With all this El Nino predictions too, it's not that great on the horizon, baby Joe. Question number 20. Okay, we're in plants, but you don't have to, you can stay there, otherwise you can move to history or land food.
2: Stay in plants, please.
0: In plants it is. Okay, question number 20. Old lady, woolly nipple, and bonker hedgehog are all species of which plant?
2: No, I'll pass on that.
0: No,
2: thank
0: good.
2: You.
0: All right, Joe, thank you. Lindsay in Woodford. Hi, Lindsay.
3: Yeah, good evening.
0: Old lady, woolly nipple, bonker hedgehog are all species of which plant?
3: Yes.
0: yes.
3: No idea. I'll pass.
0: Fair enough. Thanks, mate. Bye-bye. See you later. Ray from Yeronga. Hi, Ray.
4: Oh, hi, Phil.
0: Old lady, woolly nipple, bonker hedgehog.
4: Mm. Sounds English, but I know fern.
0: Not ferns, no. Sorry, no, not ferns. Chrissy from Warragul in Victoria. Hello, Chrissy.
5: Hello. Sorry I've got a rotten cold, but
0: right.
5: I had a wonderful holiday in Brisbane, but every time I have a holiday, I come back sick. So I think
0: You need a holiday from your holiday, Chrissy.
5: Yep, I've overdone it, yep. But I knew the pineapple one, damn it.
0: Oh, no. Yes.
5: Yeah.
0: And what about this one? It's one, old lady, woolly nipple, bonker, hedgehog are all species.
5: Have a guess. Mints? Mint?
0: They're not mints, no. Thanks.
5: Okay.
0: See ya. Bye-bye. Anybody know the answer here? 1-300-800-222. Trevor from Southport. Hi, Trevor.
6: Yeah, mate, how you going? I reckon it could be milkweed.

0: I'm not sure, mate.
1: No, it's not milkweed, mate. No, thank you. Not milkweed. Barbara from Mackay. G'day, Barbara.
2: Hi.
1: What do you reckon? Old lady, woolly nipple, bonker hedgehog?
2: I haven't got the faintest idea. I'm sorry.
1: All right,
2: Barb. All new to me.
1: Thank you, Barb. See you later. Beth from Browns Plains in Queensland. G'day, Beth.
3: Hi, how are you?
1: Pretty good. Yes, plants. Old lady, woolly nipple, bonker hedgehog are all species of which plant?
3: I don't know, but I'm just going to guess apple.
1: No, they're not apples. Sorry, no, not apples. Anybody going to help us here? Shane from Wangaratta. Hi, Shane.
4: G'day, Phil. Can I have the question again, please?
1: Old lady, woolly nipple, bonker hedgehog are all species of which plant?
4: Could it be fern?
1: What's that?
4: Fern?
1: No, they're not ferns. Not ferns, sorry. No, what about Joe from Ridgehaven, who knows the answer to most things? G'day, Joe.
5: Hello. Would it be cactus?
1: Yes, it is. They're all cacti. They're all cacti. Funny names, eh? Question 21. We're in plants. You can go history, if you like, or land food.
5: Stick with plants.
1: Which flowers take their name from the Greek for water vessel?
5: Daffodil?
1: Not daffodils, no. Sorry, Joe. No, not daffodils. 1-300-800-222. We've got lines free. Barbara from Falconbridge. G'day, Barb.
6: Hi, Harry. Glad to hear you're getting better from your eye. I've been thinking about you.
1: Thank you. No, I am. Thank you.
6: Yeah, I figured it was a pterygium.
1: Yeah.
6: No, if I pronounced that correctly.
1: Yeah, it was. But no, I'm on the up and up. Definitely.
6: But it does sound like a nastier operation than a cataract.
1: Well, it was a bit more. Yeah, it was a bit more involved than I had thought. But it was anyway. It was done very well. Very, you know.
6: I'm glad. Listen, can you tell me? Was it cactus for the old lady?
1: Old lady, bonker hedgehog, and woolly nipple are all species of cactus. Yeah.
6: Yeah, I thought so. I rang for that. Never mind.
1: Question 21. Which flowers take their name from the Greek for water vessel?
6: I don't know, Louis?
1: No, not Louis. No. Thanks, Barb. See ya. No, you can probably work this out, I would think. Charlie from Mount Druitt. G'day, Charlie.
7: Good to be with you, Phil.
1: Likewise, Charlie. Yeah.
7: I was just going to ask you, seeing we're in plants, if a parsley farmer was being sued, could they garnish his wages?
1: Oh, nice. Yes, I don't know. Well, I don't know. I don't know. Garnish he the wages, that's well, isn't it? What's true?
7: Yeah.
1: Question 21. Which flowers take their name from the Greek for water vessel?
7: I'll have a punt at, what was I going to say? Tulips.
1: Not tulips. No, sorry, Charlie, not tulips. As I say, you probably can work this out. Karina, hello.
8: Hello.
1: Question 21, plants. Which flowers take their name from the Greek for water vessel?
8: So I think it's lilies.
1: No, it's not lilies. No, okay, thank you. No, I see what you're saying. Yes, no, you can probably work this out. They take their name from the Greek for water vessel. All right, lines are free, 1-300-800-222. G'day, Peter from Elmore.
9: Hello, Phil, how are you?
1: Pretty good.
9: Yeah, I thought I knew a bit about plants, and sorry for my voice, I've got a bit of a wog.
1: Oh, that's right. There's lots of stuff going around. Well, towards the end of winter, everyone gets crook. Yeah.
9: Yeah, and when you get a bit older, you don't have the resilience, and you seem to pick them up a bit more quickly.
1: I agree with that. Yeah, I agree with that. Yeah.
9: But there's nothing wrong with getting old, is there?
1: Not in my experience so far, Pete. No.
9: No. Well,
1: I've enjoyed every minute of it.
9: There's no other option, is there?
1: Oh, I've got plenty of options, but I'm just enjoying this one.
9: but if you stop getting older, where are you?
1: Gee, you're getting very philosophical on me, Pete.
9: Oh, that's my way of life. I'm 70, and yeah, I've enjoyed what I've done, and I wouldn't change too many things, I don't think.
1: Good on you.
9: But I thought I knew a bit about plants, but...
1: Which flowers take their name... They take their name from the Greek for water vessel.
9: I was thinking water lily too, but... and I'm not educated, so yeah, Greek is not my. I'll have to listen and get the answer from some other person.
1: No worries, Pete. Educated than me. Thanks, mate. Thanks, Phil. See ya. Bye. Pat from Shoalhaven. Hello, Pat.
0: Hello.
1: You'll be right here. Which flowers take their name from the Greek for water vessel?
0: Aquilegia?
1: No, not Aquilegia, no. I thought you might get that, Pat. Paul from Esperance. No. Hi, Paul.
10: How you going, Phil?
1: Pretty good. Which flowers take their name from the Greek for water vessel?
10: Yeah, just on the last night thing, mate. With the tea towels, has anybody ever given you an apron to wipe your hands on instead of using a tea towel?
1: I'm in also.
10: That's a sort of CWA trick, that one, I think, mate.
1: I'm in all sorts of trouble, Paul. What do you reckon?
10: Hey, my best guess.
1: Yeah.
10: That's probably the worst guess of the night, will be aubergine.
1: Not aubergines, no. No, aubergines. We're after flowers here. What about Narelle from Miranda? Hi, Narelle.
11: Would it be daffodil?
1: No. We have had daffodils, but I'll give you. Oh, I see. Everyone's taking the wrong tack here. I see where you've gone. No, I'll give you another guess because we have had daffodil.
11: Okay. What about roses?
1: No, not roses. No. Sorry, Narelle. Thank you. Not roses. Anne from Gulgong. G'day, Anne.
12: Good evening. Or good morning, actually. Sorry. Would it be hydrangeas?
1: Correct. Yes. Which flowers take their name from the Greek for water vessel? Well, the Greek in water, hydra vessel, hydrangeas, yeah, hydrangeas. Very good, thank you. Okay, there's four to go here. We've got one in plants, two in history, one in land food.
12: I'll stay in plants, please.
1: Last one in plants. Deadly nightshade is also known by which name? That means beautiful lady in Italian.
12: Oh, Lord, I should know this. Deadly nightshade. Deadly nightshade.
1: It's also known beautiful. By which name that means beautiful lady in Italian.
12: Yes. Deadly nightshade. Sorry, I'm sitting out in the car. We've just come home from Dubbo. I'm sorry. Look, I'll just have to leave that one.
1: What were you doing in Dubbo? What were you doing in Dubbo, Anne?
12: Well, I can very proudly say that I was given the Western New South Wales Local Health District Award for Small Acts of Kindness from Susan Pearce, the secretary.
1: Oh, very good. Well done, Anne. Good on you. Good on you.
12: Thank you very much.
1: Good on you. Congratulations.
12: Thank you.
1: You're right up our alley as a nightlife listener in that case. We love small acts of
12: kindness. Oh, yes, I am. I often hear you coming home late at night, especially on a Friday night because I'm
1: well, you wouldn't be hearing me on a Friday.
12: Staying back late.
1: You wouldn't
12: I
1: be
12: work in Dunedoo.
1: Yeah. Oh, okay. Okay.
12: So I drive. Yeah. Well, anyway,
1: we love
12: time,
1: small acts
12: but
1: of kindness.
12: I do enjoy the show. Thank you very much.
1: Thank you. Thank you. Any answers here?
12: No, I won't
1: nothing.
12: Now.
1: Okay. All right, Anne. Thank you. See you. Bye. Congratulations on your award as well. Yes, that's great, isn't it? What a nice award. Small acts of kindness. I love that. Rod from Nabiak. G'day, Rod.
13: Hello.
1: Deadly nightshade is also known by which name that means beautiful lady in Italian?
13: Beautiful lady. Deadly nightshade is... I can tell you its botanic name. That's not going to help me, though, is it? You're looking for another name? I don't know, Phil.
1: All right. We'll move on. Megan from Ballina is handy in Italian. G'day, Megan.
14: It's a question, please. Sorry.
1: Deadly nightshade is also known by which name that means beautiful lady in Italian?
14: Belladonna.
1: Belladonna. Correct, yes. Beautiful lady, Belladonna. Correct. Okay, we've got three left. Two in history, one in land food.
14: Try land food, please.
1: Land food. What's the difference between a croque madame and a croque monsieur?
14: Ingredients.
1: What's the difference?
14: Yes, I know.
1: A croque madame and a croque monsieur.
14: Ham, the croque monsieur's got ham in it.
1: Not ham. Sorry, Megan. No, not ham. Ray from Perth. G'day, Ray.
0: Hi.
1: What's the difference between What's the difference between a croque madame and a croque monsieur?
0: Ham and cheese.
1: Not ham and cheese, no. No. Danny from Ballara in Victoria. G'day, Danny.
15: Oh, I was going to say ham and cheese.
1: What's the difference in a croque? No, well, they share things, but of course there's a difference. There's one big important key difference between a croque madame and a croque monsieur.
15: I think the croque monsieur has cheese and the other one has ham.
1: No.
15: Oh, okay.
1: Sorry. No, that's not what we're after. Jackie's in Adelaide. Hi, Jackie.
16: How are you?
1: What's the difference between a croque madame and a croque monsieur?
16: The only thing I could think of would be anchovy.
1: Back on anchovies, no. No, Jackie, we're back on anchovies, but it is not correct. No. Kelly in Bunbury. G'day, Kelly.
17: Hi there. How are you doing?
1: Not bad. What's the difference between a croque madame and a croque monsieur?
17: Well, I think it's like a male and female difference, obviously, because the last name is sounding, but I'm thinking maybe a difference between a table and maybe like a vanity or like a food. I don't know. This sounds strange. I don't know. Where I'm getting that idea from.
1: Thanks, Kelly. That's not going to help us. Latif will know the answer to this. He knows the answer to a lot of things.
18: I know, but I can't remember now. What was the answer? I missed it for nightshade.
1: Belladonna. Belladonna.
18: Tomato. Was it tomato answer?
1: No, belladonna.
18: What was the answer?
1: No, that was the answer. Deadly nightshades, also known by which name that means beautiful lady in Italian, belladonna.
18: You already mentioned the belladonna, though, I think.
1: No.
18: In the question.
1: No.
18: Anyway.
1: No, we didn't.
18: Pass.
1: Okay.
18: Flip, please.
1: Thanks,
18: yeah.
1: Thanks, Latif. Bye-bye. All right. Well, are we stuck on this one? What's the difference between a croque madame and a croque monsieur? Colin from Albion Park. Hello.
19: Yeah, no idea. Thank you.
1: No idea. Okay, cool. Anybody know the answer? We've only got three left here. You could win and get home easily from here. 1-300-800-222. How are we going on the text line for answers here? Carol from Craigieburn, correct, yes. Louis in Mentone says the size. No. Jeff from Alice Springs is correct, yes. Maxine, correct. Yes, Rosa, correct. One's more arrogant than the other, says my texter. Now. Let's not get into any sexist remarks here. That's not the key to success. Lozzie and Huntley's got the right answer. Darcy on the ferry across the Bass Strait. G'day, Darcy.
20: There you go, mate.
1: Not bad. What's the difference in a croque madame and a croque monsieur?
20: Now, if I can remember last time I was in a cafe, one of them's got an egg.
1: Correct. That's it. That's all I want. The difference between a croque madame and a croque monsieur is an egg. Because they're both melted cheese on toast, aren't they? But one of them's got an egg on top.
20: I thought they had like a bechamel sauce. Like, yeah, I remember it almost being like a soup.
1: Yeah, you can have that. Oh, no, I don't know about that. No, they're basically like melted cheese on toast, really.
20: Yeah, just a bit soggy.
1: Oh, yeah, I don't want it to be soggy. I don't think you got a dud.
20: Yeah, mustn't have been a good one.
1: Okay, now, how's the trip tonight? How's the weather, all right?
20: It's getting a bit worse tonight, picking up, but starting to smooth out as we get towards the morning.
1: You can win from here. We've only got 24 and 25 to go.
20: Oh, don't worry, I'll manage to stuff it up.
1: Darcy, no. Does the weather get a bit worse going to Tassie or back from Tassie?
20: Coming back, as we get around King Island, we sort of lose the coverage and it gets worse heading to Melbourne.
1: Yeah. Gee, there have been some shipwrecks on. I'm not suggesting there any of that, but I mean, it's historically been an area where ships foundered, don't they, off the coast of King Island.
20: Well, it's sort of the roaring 40s. The wind just goes round and round and round.
1: Round and round and round, yeah. We were doing a program the other night on on the wreck of the Katariki, which I think is Australia's

0: well, arguably Australia's worst maritime disaster, actually, was a migrant ship in the mid-19th century, which was founded on King Island. All right, question 24. We're in history. There's two left.
1: All right, let's do it.
0: They're both in history. The scandalous author, the Marquis de Sade, was transferred out of what historic prison a few days before it was famously stormed by a mob?
1: I'm assuming that it'd be the Bastille in Paris?
0: Correct, yes. The storming of the Bastille. Wow. Well, that's pretty good, Das.
1: Because here we go.
0: Here we go. Question 25, and to win. Thanks to everybody, by the way, who had the eggs on the top. Lena from Williamstown says, look, one's got a fried egg on top. That's it. Correct. Yeah, there is an egg on the croque madame, not the croque monsieur. The croque monsieur is just a cheese sandwich, pretty much, I reckon. Jeff from Adelaide says the difference is about 10 francs. Is that right? 10 francs. Wow. Okay. Oh, hang on. Maybe the franc isn't worth that much these days. Question 25. Darcy, to win, and the magnet is yours. Question 25. We're in history. The Ludus Magnus was a school in ancient Rome set up to train who?
1: Gladiators?
0: Correct. Yes, Darcy. We would have got this from Gladiator the movie, wouldn't we?
1: Oh, I mean, and just a general interest in Roman history.
0: Did Russell go to the Ludus Maximus? He must have done.
1: Was he Spartacus? The question.
0: Oh, who? Was Russell? No, he wasn't.
1: Yeah. Well, we also...
0: They should have remade Spartacus with him as it. And that's true. Yeah. Very good. All right. Excellent work, Das. The magnet is yours, so you can stick that up in the on the bridge there with great pride.
1: Mm-hmm. Will do.
0: Put you back on hold, Darcy. Thanks you for playing as well. Frank from Mount Evelyn had gladiators. Annette had gladiators as well. Rosa from the Bastille. Correct. Yes. Grover from Ocean Grove. Go, Darcy. I made an awesome meatloaf tonight, says Carol from Craigieburn. Good on you. I wish I had some nice cold meatloaf right now. Maybe I'll go home and have a croque madame. Cheese on toast with an egg on top. No, I think I've had my fill of eggs for today. For him or for her or for him, says Louis from Mentone. Yeah, I know. But the egg is the difference. The egg is the difference. Philip from Cogran, no, that's that's not quite fair. 1-300-800-222 is the number. Very nice challenge, everyone.
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0: Okie doke. Here's John Mellencamp. We've got Dave's disc coming up very shortly too.

0: Yeah, John Mellencamp. Small town, good stuff. Hey, back on the croak, monsieur. This is true. Kathy in Bonython says a croak monsieur and a croak madame are pretty much, they're just ham and cheese toasties. You put ham and, you can use that French bread, but you melt cheese over the top. Kathy reckons you put bechamel sauce on it. Yeah, oh, you can, although, I don't know, a lot of times I think I've seen them made without bechamel sauce. But the latter, that is the croque madame, has a fried egg on top. So it's called a croque madame, which is, I think, a very welcome addition to a croque monsieur. But it's a fancy French name. I don't think you can blame the French for it, because, I mean, they've always called it the croque madame and the croque monsieur. Kids love them. They're just the ham and cheese toasties, yes. Yeah. Exactly. Good bunch of callers, says John from Mitcham. Yes, no, they were a great bunch of callers. Thank you for... Who sent me a picture of this croque madame? That looks a very fancy one. Croque madame is a toasted ham, gruyere and bechamel sandwich with an egg on top. That looks to be a very fancy croque madame as well. You see, at the very basic, you can just get a bit of bread and ham and cheese toast. You put the egg on top. But if you, the addition of bechamel sauce and gruyere cheese, that's expensive cheese, isn't it, gruyere? Or maybe not. I saw a Chinese man in Bourke Street Mall coolly peeling an egg yesterday. Well, I guess you do. 1-300-800-222 is the number. Robin says, Phil, re-mono multicultural, what's all the fuss? Oh, Robin. Well, let's not start that at this stage of the night, do you reckon? Let's not start that. We can do that next week. 1-300-800-222 is the number. We're still trying to get a slice of Carol from Craigie Burns' awesome meatloaf, which she says she made tonight. I tell you what, it's that stage of the week, so...
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0: This is the time of night when we like to get into something that's far better than a croque madame.
3: It's time for Dave's Discs.
0: Dave.
4: Oh, I don't know about that. You're making me hungry.
0: I know they are sounding pretty good. Actually, you should see this picture of the one that someone sent in too.
4: No.
0: Yeah, I know. Because it's a double one. It's got,
4: you're just making us hungry. That's all. Midnight snack time. You're looking good. The eye's much better. It was like the eye of Sauron when you came in here.
0: It wasn't too good, was it? No, I know. I had to keep I had to keep away from some little kids who are in my family.
4: I just scare them off. My God. Are you ready for this tonight? Yeah. Dave's Disc, mate. Are you ready?
0: What have we got?
4: Record stores held an attraction for many of us growing up. Do you remember? Flipping through album sleeves and admiring the artwork on the cover. Discovering who the artist was working with in the studio on the liner notes. Listening to the latest tracks that had just arrived in. Stumbling upon rare gems, vintage classics, and artist releases that you'd never find through an algorithm. Making your way over to the often opinionated, sometimes knowledgeable attendant behind the counter who always felt like a gatekeeper to the cool. Meeting up with your mates to swap stories over the latest tracks that you'd just uncover. Real conversations about music releases that automated playlists just can't match. REM singer Michael Stipe met guitarist Peter Buck at their local record store when they were just in their teens. Together, and with bassist Mike Mills and drummer Bill Berry, they'd come to pioneer alternative rock music. Their music would soon drift out from college and community radio station airwaves and onto the mainstream media, becoming global superstars before amicably breaking up back in 2011. For those devotees of this group, REM, there's just no way we can really do them justice in just 20 minutes. But on Nightlife tonight, let's go through their highlights. Group that swamped the record stores and radio airwaves of the 80s and 90s through their arpeggiated guitar riffs, those cryptic lyrics, ever so melodic bass lines.

REM were assertive, socially conscious, melodramatic and melancholic, with a folk-inflected, indie-infectious approach to their music, often with electronic textures and ambient soundscapes accompanying poetic, cryptic messages in the lyrics. REM would also come to master power pop tracks, brash, brazen and cocky. They would also deliver stronger, heavier and distorted offerings. The catalogue of REM is extensive.

R.E.M. played their debut gig back in April 5th, 1980. It was at a birthday party in an abandoned church. It would take a decade, but these saviours of college and community radio airplay would become bona fide underground icons. Their introspective and oblique lyrics would influence music like no other band before them, and that's exactly what would secure them a huge record deal. They would sign a 5-record deal back in 1988 with Warner Brothers for $10 million. Their beginnings, however,

were a little bit more unassuming. Michael Stipe's childhood was being on constant move from place to place with his somewhat non-musical parents. His dad was a serviceman in the United States Army who served as a helicopter pilot in the Korean War. Michael was an introspective, introverted child. In his adolescence, he discovered punk icon Patti Smith and reacted to the sounds that were coming into his local record store from the burgeoning New York punk scene. As he filtered through the vinyl, he'd pick out three albums that he says changed his life. Wires, Pink Flag, Television's Marquee Moon, and Horses by Patti Smith. While Michael Stipe was in St. Louis attending high school, he fronted a short-lived punk cover band, but bigger things were still to come, weren't they? He'd major at the University of Georgia in art and photography. His passion was surrealism and medieval manuscripts. At the record store, he'd come to discuss the discoveries that he made on vinyl with the bloke that was behind the counter. Peter Buck, he was a Californian fellow, fairly new to Georgia, and was also into alternative and adventurous artists. So the two decided to form a band. They'd connect with a couple of childhood mates who had played in a few southern rock groups and would slot right into a new band they'd all come to call REM. REM, or Rapid Eye Movement. It's a state of vivid dreaming, high brain activity and temporary muscle paralysis. It typically begins about 70 to 90 minutes after you fall asleep, and the group had considered several kind of quirky, crude names for their band, Cans of Piss and Twisted Kites. Well, Michael Stipe decided to utilize chance. He allowed the universe to decide. He flicked through a dictionary, landing on an ambiguity of letters. R-E-M. Well, it was suited to what was to unfold, but their vivid dreams were probably never premonitions of what would be ahead of them, signing a $10 million deal with a major record label. Their debut full-length album release, it was put out on an independent label, Murmur. It's quite seductive. Michael Stipe was now up front of the group, overcoming any childhood shyness. Lyrically, however, he was still cryptic and cautious, but that was being swallowed up by the layers of pure brilliance his bandmates were producing on their instruments, their punk initiation clearly on demonstration with their very first offering, Radio Free Europe.

Yes, there's that punk influence on REM, their debut single, which would be backed by their indie debut album release, Murmur, which would spark a back-to-the-garage movement of sound, which would come to define many of the newly emerging artists of the 80s into the 90s. And it would be some albums in, however, before REM would even come to see their very first commercial hit song. In 1987, the band would discover success with their first top 10 album, delivering the group their very first hit song. A track that was far from any love song offerings, but a bitchy and belligerent emotive piece on betrayal, and the lover being no more than a prop.

Forever going forwards, from this time onward, REM would be bestowed by devotees of music with cult status. A $10 million contract, and through that five-record deal, REM would experiment with their so-called signature sound. It kind of began on Green. Lifted from the album, it would become one of the biggest mainstream hits for the band. Intentionally, they were rebelling in the background, offering a pure pop sound as a stand against the misdirection of music at the time. A tongue-in-cheek 1960s-style bubblegum pop tune that was meant to emulate bands like the Monkees and the Archies. Michael Stipe wrote the track to convey a real message about waking up and actively engaging with your life and surroundings.

Without doubt, the most catchy, simplest of songs that would infuriate so many as an all-day earworm. It would take now 3 years of writing and studio perfection to reveal REM's next album release, Out of Time, which is where we're headed to for our disc tonight on Nightlife. There's so many brilliant albums that were still to come from this pioneering band, and success too with their next long play offering, Automatic for the People. In fact, REM would top the charts globally with a stunning piece called Everybody Hurts, an ode to comforting each other. It tapped into many of our feelings of hurt, the lyrics an indicator of the songwriter Michael Stipe's intense inner battles. Pain is universal, but you're never truly alone. When you're

0: REM would provide a kaleidoscope of sounds and images and dispel any idea of a specific sonic music box in which you could place them. Michael Stipe, songwriter of REM.
1: There are a lot of songs in our extensive catalog that I wish I had not tried so hard to finish writing. The ones that I most love are the ones that came from somewhere else. And there's nothing woo-woo or spiritual or higher or holier than thou about that. It just, it's really kind of maybe a stream of consciousness, God knows. Anyway, Losing My Religion, I honestly have no idea where it came from. It's okay for it to be nonsensical. Some of the best songs in the world don't make any linear sense whatsoever. Perhaps the best songs don't. So it doesn't have to have a narrative or follow a train of thought that makes

0: any sense at all. It just has to be good and make you feel something when you hear it.
1: The saying, losing my religion, it's an old Southern American idiom. It means to lose your temper, your patience, or all emotional control. The singer and the songwriter in REM, Michael Stipe, says the song is an anthem about unrequited love, obsession, and extreme vulnerability. Most listeners assume the track is meant to be about losing spiritual belief. But it's an old Southern way of saying that you're at the end of your rope, desperate and losing all civility. Vague, poetic lines, they've always been the vocabulary of Michael Stipe. The song itself is written in a minor key. It lacks any traditional chorus. The whole song is anchored by a folk instrument, a mandolin. Guitarist Peter Buck was casually practicing and learning how to play the mandolin. And while he was fiddling around with the instrument, at the time that he'd just bought it, he decided to sit down, watch a bit of TV, noodled around on the instrument, and recorded himself on a cassette tape. When he listened back to that recording, he heard what would become an accidental, hypnotic riff. It's used as the hook for the entire underscore of Losing My Religion, a song not about religion at all, but purely a reflection on losing patience. An admirer of Buddhism, Michael Stipe, who happens to come from a long line of Methodist ministers, tears open his hurt with the lines, "I thought that I heard you laughing. I thought that I heard you sing, but that was just a dream." Any man who conquers himself is greater than one who conquers 1,000 men in a battle, according to the words of the Buddha. This is an emotionally raw track from REM and Michael Stipe. It's about an inner battle over love and romantic obsession and mastering any overcoming from within. Losing My Religion turned REM into international superstars. The band's label, Warner Brothers, they were opposed to releasing the song as a single from the album Out of Time because, well, the men in suits thought it was the band courting controversy with questioning faith. It probably wouldn't get released these days of online downloads, algorithms and cancel culture. REM have won 8 Grammy Awards. They were inducted into the Rock and Roll Hall of Fame in 2007 and the Songwriters Hall of Fame in 2024. This song is their biggest hit. It was recorded in Bearsville Studio in Woodstock in New York. Michael Stipe stood at the microphone and he nailed this passionate, eloquent delivery in just one single take. Our disc on Nightlife tonight is a reflection on the moment in life when politeness gives way to anger. An instant radio-friendly hit that ended up putting the group at odds with a large chunk of their audience simply because of misinterpretation. Except for the hardcore fans. This is a classic song about romantic fixation, overthinking and feeling agonizingly exposed out there in the spotlight. This is REM, Losing My Religion.

0: What a track, eh? What a track, Losing My Religion, Ari. And thanks, Dave. That was terrific. What a great little story about the mandolin too. From little things, some big things grow, hey? Fantastic story. That is about it for me on this Thursday into Friday night. Ashwin is going to look after you after this. G'day, Ashwin.
1: Phil, that brought back some 90s memories. Really lovely sound.
0: Beautiful.
1: We're going to focus on how smells can bring back memories as well. They have a very direct channel to our emotions, smells.
0: They do.
1: And so we have a scientist to explain what is going on there as well. Quiz kicks off in an hour, in a few minutes' time as well, for the hour. So, yeah,
0: okay.
1: I'll catch you then.
0: Have a good show, Ashwin. Thank you. Great listening with Ashwin coming up. You and I will talk next week. We've got some terrific shows planned next week. Here's the news.
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6: ABC News with Andrew Kaloupas. Foreign Minister Penny Wong will today warn that division and monoculturalism are a threat to Australia's national security. In a lecture at the Lowy Institute in Sydney, Senator Wong is expected to argue that Australia's diversity is a national asset, helping the country connect with the region and the world. While she won't name one nation by name, the speech will make clear references to Pauline Hanson's calls for Australia to become monocultural. She will say that the melancholic fantasy of monoculture

0: making Australia lonely in a dangerous world. Major social media companies, including Meta, TikTok and Snapchat, will give evidence to an inquiry examining the social media ban for under-16s today. Here's Isabella Tolhurst.
1: A Senate inquiry is currently considering whether penalties should be increased and the eSafety Commissioner's powers strengthened so she can better enforce the social media ban for Australian children. Despite evidence of non-compliance, the Commissioner says she's limited when it comes to gathering information from social media platforms and is unable to compel them to provide documents. In their submissions to the inquiry, Google and TikTok say while they're doing their best to keep children off their platforms, there's not an industry-accepted effective technology to detect a user's age.
0: A women's rights group says tech platforms have failed to stop a global abuse campaign targeting its staff. Here's Frances Dew.
2: Australian group Collective Shout says five of its members were targeted after campaigning against video games depicting sexual violence and abuse against women and girls. The group says staff received rape and death threats, deepfake images, and had personal information published online. A report from the Online Hate Prevention Institute says the campaign was driven by misogyny and disinformation. It found platform moderation systems inadequate and that abuse material stays online long enough to spread widely. eSafety Commissioner Julie Inman-Grant says the tech industry needs to stop platforms being weaponized against women.
0: A shopping centre in Melbourne's north has been briefly placed into lockdown after reports of shots being fired. Craigieburn Central was placed into lockdown around 7 p.m. last night. Police were told two groups of armed men with machetes were seen arguing before two gunshots were heard. Police say there were no injuries during the incident and that the men involved fled when officers arrived. Martin, a witness who was inside the centre with his six-year-old son, says he saw masked men gather outside.
3: My son wanted to have some nuggets and chips and we walked inside and as the food was ready, we were sitting at the window looking out. That group got there, then a couple of other males joined. They weren't masked. They looked like they were trying to calm them down and then it very quickly escalated when another masked group approached and then a shot was heard.
0: Victoria Police have charged two people over a series of non-lethal shootings across Melbourne last month. Police have arrested a 29-year-old man and a 35-year-old woman over shootings that targeted premises at Narre Warren in the southeast and addresses at Keilor Downs and Kealba in the northwest between July 6 and 15. No one was injured. The man and woman will face court today, charged with offences that include multiple counts of discharging a firearm, reckless conduct endangering life, and criminal damage by fire. Ukrainian military officials say its drones have struck a major refinery deep inside Russia, the fourth in 3 days in Kiev's ongoing campaign to choke Moscow's vital energy sector. Ukraine's general staff says its forces struck the complex in Russia's Republic of Bashkortostan, causing a fire at the facility. The complex, located southeast of Moscow, about 1,300 kilometres from Ukraine's border, is believed to be one of Russia's largest such facilities. Scientists in Britain say they've used a new latex-making process to create the world's first fully biodegradable party balloon. A recent study suggested debris from latex balloons is one of the most harmful types of pollution to marine life and animals. The researchers say the bioloon, as it's known, breaks down in 9 months instead of the years it takes current products. You're up to date with the latest from ABC News.
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5: Good morning. We are together for another 4 hours or so if you stick around till the end of the program. This is what I'd like to, the adventure I'd like to go on together. We'll kick off as always with the quiz. So if you'd like to win the overnight's fridge magnet, call in now, 1300 800 222. I have the trivia questions ready. It's really just a chance for you to learn some ideas about the world, share them with everyone listening, and also go in the draw to win that fridge magnet. The way it works is every correct answer gets you a point, up to 2 points per person, and then we draw the winner at the end. So everyone who scores correctly is eligible to win. That's the quiz that is coming up. And then afterwards, we will cross into the second hour of the program, where we'll pop over to the United States. There is an incident has happened. US President Donald Trump has had to make an emergency getaway in a catering truck to avoid a possible assassination attempt, or at least to stay safe from any ills. Share them with everyone listening, and also go in the draw to win that fridge magnet. The way it works is every correct answer gets you a point, up to 2 points per person, and then we draw the winner at the end. So everyone who scores correctly is eligible to win. That's the quiz that is coming up. And then afterwards, we will cross into the second hour of the program,

impending assassination event. So there is a heightened risk, especially in this conflict with Iran. So we'll see how that's playing out in the United States. And then afterwards, we will look at the sense of smell and how it can evoke strong memories. There's something very unique about smell. As I was looking into this, I noticed that smell has a very different clearance in the brain. Most other senses, they have to do a bit of processing before they can affect your emotions. But smell seems to have a more direct access to your amygdala for fear and your hippocampus for memories. So it can quite directly trigger a strong response in you. So we have a scientist in to explain exactly how smell works in the brain and also take your memories of sense that really take you somewhere else. I think for me, it's there's a special brand of floor cleaner. I don't know what it is, but it takes me back to 1986. It takes me to England walking around as a young child. I'm not sure if there's an ingredient within that floor cleaner that just seems to trigger that effect. So maybe it's something for you. Maybe it's pine leaves or it's wallpaper. It's an old sofa. I'd love to hear more about your sense, the sense that take you somewhere else. So that's the point of hour number two today, a study into smell science, I guess, if you can put it. We have a smell scientist along with you. We'll also cross over in the third hour to the Grammys. Now, there's something unusual going on with the Grammys, and that is there's a new category, Best Asian Performance by an Asian Artist, and BTS, Korean pop K-pop superstars, are not happy with this. They don't want to be pigeonholed as Asian singer-songwriters, and so they've pulled out of the Grammys. And we saw something similar a few years ago when Beyoncé won Best Country. A new category was made of Best Contemporary Country and Traditional. So there's an author who's written that he believes the Grammys gatekeep somewhat. So when someone from a non-traditional American apple pie background starts to do really well, a new category is created, such as Best Asian, Best Contemporary Country. So maybe the Grammys is holding on to an idealised past when it comes to music. So we'll hear more about whether the Grammys is keeping pace, whether there might be some issues with it. That's all coming up in the third hour. We'll cross over to New Zealand. After that, there's some quirky stories going on, as always, with Angela, and some more serious ones as well. Prime Minister Christopher Luxon has survived an attempt to oust him from the position, so we'll see what's going on in New Zealand. But we always kick off with the quiz, so if you'd like to play to win that magnet, give me a call on 1300 800 222. This is Tina Arena here on ABC Radio, Overnights.

0: That is Sorrento Moon by Tina Arena. Caveman says, hi, Ashwin. I thought you said census smell, but then realised you said sense of smell. Yes, a sense of smell coming up. Did anyone else panic at the size of the fees for not completing the census correctly? I rang up three times to the office to make sure I had done it properly as well. What was so interesting this year, it asked, what is your job? And because I'm a freelance presenter, it changes. One night it's one census, it's overnight's presenter, then it's data entry, then it's a web developer. It's very confusing for the Office of National Statistics. So I pity you then. But I did enjoy the question where it asks you to describe your job. And I could say, well, I take talkback, I talk to Trev on Surfers Paradise, I interview Angela from New Zealand. What a good job it is. Let's kick off with the quiz if you'd like to play. The number to join in is 1300 800 222. A quick run of the temperatures before we bring up your first caller. It will be 24 degrees today and mostly sunny in Brisbane. Sydney, 20 and sunny. Melbourne, 16 degrees, light shower or two. Canberra, 16, morning fog and frost. Hobart, 14 degrees with light showers. Darwin, 34 and sunny. Adelaide, 17 degrees with a light shower or two. Perth, 22 degrees and mostly sunny. April has joined us to kick off the quiz from India. Hello, April.
1: Hi, Ashwin. I told you I was going to be over here.
0: Yes.
1: Where are Kerala. You? I'm in Kerala.
0: Whereabouts? What are you doing over there?
1: Well, I'm doing my annual Ayurvedic retreat.
0: So what does that involve?
1: Eating lots of really good, healthy vegetarian food that's designed specifically for my health condition, and yoga, meditation, 2 hours of massages and treatments every day. Beautiful, beautiful scenery, lovely. Lush gardens and the ocean. The Arabian Sea is just sort of a few metres away, and it's coconut palms with fresh coconuts and papaya and just
0: sounds
1: delicious.
0: Lovely. Are you the only Aussie that's staying over there?
1: No. It's a place, this particular retreat that I go to, there's a lot of Australians that come here as well as Germans, interestingly, but lots of people from all around the world, but a lot of Australians as well. And at the moment, I've come this year on my own. Sometimes I come with a group.
0: Yeah.
1: But there's always Australians here as well.
0: Are you going to be doing the traditional Ayurvedic oil massage?
1: Oh, yeah, and the rest, yes.
0: Oh, good. Yes. You'll come back so relaxed. Almost, the quiz almost doesn't matter. It's fading into insignificance compared to the bliss.
1: It's just lovely to touch base and,
0: say
1: hello. And, I understand that Trevor from Surf's Paradise is a draw card because he's very entertaining and he always makes me laugh. I think, oh, God, I'd love to meet that guy one day, but I'm sure all the other listeners say the same thing.
0: Yeah,
1: he's very amusing.
0: Well, everyone's got their own charm, and I think this might be the most relaxing call because I can almost hear the ocean lapping in the background of your call.
1: It's very close, and the coconut palms. Yeah, there was a guy up the tree today lopping coconuts off, and I thought, he gets paid a lot of money to do that because it's quite scary.
0: Yeah, you can't be afraid of heights.
1: No. Definitely not.
0: That's that traditional Kerala technique, isn't it, where you bind your feet together and your hands together and you climb up in a strange way.
1: It's very, the first time I saw that I was, oh God.
0: Not for me.
1: Really?
0: It took me back to gym class, that. All right, April, let's kick you off with a quiz question.
1: Okay, all right, thank you.
0: What do you call molten rock before it has erupted? So the key element is before it has erupted.
1: Mm-hmm. Well, most people are going to say that it's lava, but when it's underground, it's called magma.
0: Magma is correct. I thought people might go for lava. That is right. 1 point for you. Your second question.
1: Yes, I'm on the board.
0: What is another name for a tidal wave?
1: Tsunami.
0: That's a Japanese word, isn't it?
1: Tsunami. It is a Japanese word, yes.
0: Can you tell us anything about the Japanese behind it? Like, tsu, what is tsu or nami?
1: Nami means wave. I should know what suit means, but again, I'm not always good at questions without notice. Although it's only 9:30 here at night, so I'm still awake. So
0: good. Well, Ayurvedically, you should be bed in half an hour, so I'll let you go. But thanks for joining, April.
1: Yes, I will be. Thank you so much, and thank you. It's lovely to hear your lovely voice and to chat to Stuart just before I went on. So thank you for that.
0: And you too.
1: And, I'll try and listen to the rest of the show probably. How long is it up for after?
0: It usually stays up till the following week, so 7 days.
1: Oh, only 7. Okay, I'll try and listen in before then.
0: Yeah, listen in. All right, April, I'll catch you next time.
1: Great. Thanks, Ashwin. Okay, good night.
0: How relaxing was that with the lapping ocean waves? I know that's hard to match from a background perspective, but if anyone else has lapping ocean waves, it does sound good on the radio. Justin has joined us from Frankston. Hi, Justin. I mean, that's relaxing in its own way as well.
2: Yeah, I just envy April. She's, I wish I was over there right now.
0: Yeah, I know. I'd love to be on a retreat. Have you ever done a retreat before?
2: No, I haven't, no.
0: You have to sit still for a long period of time, get some massages and...
2: Yeah, that's not my forte because no. I've got a medical condition, ADHD, which prevents me from sitting still for about 5 minutes.
0: Yeah, well, maybe something for you might be exercise or meditate, something that's not so still and something that involves a bit more motion but still allows you to get in the flow state.
2: I've actually got my 12 squishies with me, and one of them is the most rare and most sought after golden sparkle one.
0: Oh, that's good. Well, that'll keep you company for tonight. Justin, yes. I have a quiz question for you, and that is, what does SPF mean in sunscreen?
2: Sun protection factor.
0: It does. 1 point for you. Second question, which iconic singer-songwriter was born Robert Allen Zimmerman in 1941?
2: Oh, now you're trying to test me well before my time. Because I was born in 1987. So what was the name? Robert Allen Zimmerman.
0: Yes.
2: And he's a singer.
0: Yeah, singer-songwriter.
2: Oh, I'm going to say Frank Sinatra.
0: You're not far generationally, but it wasn't Frank. Unfortunately, Justin.
2: Okay. I just want to give a few cheerios. I just want to say hello to my mum and my nan and my sister who's going through cancer treatment at the moment. I hope she's getting better. And my big brother, Clayton. I hope he's listening.
0: Hi to all of Justin's family. Justin, I'll chat to you next time.
2: All right. Thanks, man.
0: What are we at? We've got 8 lines that are currently occupied. So if you do call in, unfortunately, there will be a ringtone, but don't worry, that will clear up. One line is cleared up already. 1300 800 222 is the number to call in if you'd like to play the quiz. You can also text 0437 774 774. Stuart has called in from Victor Harbour.
3: Okay, yeah.
0: Hi, Stuart.
3: How are you doing?
0: Good, how are you tonight?
3: Oh, not bad. Yeah, just wobbling around. Hey, what are you... That girl, what's over? Where is it? Was it Kerala?
0: Yeah, Kerala. It's the southern Indian state called Kerala.
3: Was that on the east or west coast?
0: West coast.
3: It has to be west because of the time. I suppose it's 9:30, so it'll be at the same time as Perth, will it?
0: I think it's 4.5 hours or 4 hours or so behind. And she also, the other clue she gave was the Arabian Sea.
3: Oh, of course, yeah. Oh, yeah.
0: So, yeah, she's having a relaxed... Every Indian state seems to be known for something in particular, and Kerala is known for Ayurvedic massages and retreats. So, yeah, if that's up your alley, that's...
3: Well, it's actually... No, it's not.
0: Okay, what's up your alley?
3: Right. Oh, that sounds pretty good.
0: It sounds quite relaxing.
3: I'm just thinking about, I sit outside at Victor Harvey, it's a really quiet night. We're about a kilometre from the beach. You can still hear them. It sounds like it's only about 50 metres away. It's quite neat.
0: Yeah, I'm seeing if I can hear your ocean as well, because April's ocean was very relaxing.
3: I'm not trying to. No, April's is mine's I'm inside. It is very relaxing.
0: Yes, yeah, lapping waves. Yeah, she gave us some real Arabian Sea moments there. So plenty of romance there.
3: You know that smell you're talking about, you know, the hippocampus?
0: Yes.
3: Is that a school for horses, is it?
0: Okay. Right in the brain. Yeah, like a giant underwater school for horses.
3: I don't know. It's just, you know, all this anatomic. I remember I was talking to you before it. You know, seeing a post mortem, you know, just someone being cut up.
0: Yeah.
3: And you said you expect to find a soul in there or something, which is true. There's got to be more to it than just a lump of meat.
0: Well,
3: but
0: yeah.
3: When it gets to anatomical stuff, it's really it sort of makes you think, well, is that what it's really about?
0: Yeah, are we just a bunch of organs? But there was a scientist, wasn't there, Stuart? I think it was about 80 years ago. He tried to measure the body weight before and after death to see if the soul had left the body, and he was finding a 24-gram difference after death. Now, there's natural explanations for that, but he was convinced at the time that there is a soul and it weighs 24 grams.
3: Oh, well, fair enough. I reckon it's going to... You just don't know. No. I mean, the thing is, Ashwin, I don't remember what it was like before I was born.
0: Yes.
3: And I dare say there's nothing.
0: Yeah.
3: And I say, once you get out the other end, you're back to nothing again.
0: Yeah, and you don't miss the time you weren't born, so maybe that's a bit reassuring, isn't it, that it won't be that bad.
3: It's okay. No, it's all right.
0: Yeah.
3: It's a bit spooky, but it's just inevitable. With smells you're talking about, or the olfactory sort of smell.
0: Yeah.
3: It is. If I'm sitting out, if I'm outside in the car park with really heavy rain on a hot day,
0: yes.
3: And it starts steaming up. Oh. I'm 40 years back in Thailand.
0: Yeah.
3: The smell is, and I was in love and everything was sweet. Now I'm blind and it's all gone to the back.
0: Wow. It's the sound, it's the earth opening up, isn't it? The smell of soil, and it brings back Thailand for you.
3: It's actually very, very, it's such a, and you know, certain smells you can smell, you think, and the smells of Asia, you know, the food and everything. It's distinctive, and you just get a whiff of it. It really just takes you back. You know what I mean?
0: It's a certain mugginess that takes you to Malaysia, Singapore. For me, it's a certain mugginess.
3: Is that what happens to you?
0: Yeah, I go back there, and if I smell sandalwood, I immediately go back to India as well.
3: It's a very strong sense. It's the strongest, I reckon.
0: It's primal. So we'll find out why with that scientist.
3: Yeah, don't bring him in. He's going to break it down nitty gritty. He's going to analyse it and ruin it. I reckon just say the soul weighs 24 grams and leave it at that.
0: That's much more poetic. Just up to you and me. Hey, Stuart, let me get you on the board with a point.
3: Bob Dylan.
0: Bob Dylan is correct. Born as Robert Allen Zimmerman.
3: 1942, was it?
0: Yes. Now, who else had that right? 1941. Michelle, you were correct. Pamela was correct. Frank Sinatra was born in 1915. Good clarification. From Mim in Coburg. So really a generation before.
3: Who said Frank Sinatra? Someone said that.
0: Well, Justin said Frank Sinatra, and I implied they were the same generation. But
3: yeah, I know they were a bit different. 26 years.
0: Well, your second question then, Stuart, is...
3: They're both pretty iconic.
0: Iconic, though. Now, Stuart, what were the two most important city-states in ancient Greece?
3: Oh, Sparta and Athens, I guess.
0: That is true. You said Sparta first. You've got more of a warrior spirit than the library spirit, don't you? You're a warrior at heart.
3: I am, actually. I'm a warrior at heart, but in my head, I'm actually just a... I'll walk in the walls and things, mate.
0: Yeah, maybe it's time for you to go get an Ayurvedic massage.
3: That's good talking to you, Ashley.
0: Nice to touch you as well, Stuart.
3: Yeah, mate.
0: See you next time. Okay, the number to call in, one line free, is 1300 800 222. Cameron joins us. Ryan says 21 grams, 24 doesn't sound right. Yeah, we're correcting the weight of the soul. I don't know why there was a difference in weight when the people died. I don't think it was the soul in that case. It was something else. Doesn't mean there's no soul. It's just it doesn't leave 24 grams, doesn't take 24 grams out of your body. Who knows? We need another scientist to explain what happened in that experiment. Cameron joins from South Perth. Hi, Cameron.
4: Yeah, good morning. How are you?
0: I'm good today. We are talking quiz. We're talking soul. We're talking smells. If you have a reflection on any of those, you can. Otherwise, I'm going to throw a question on you, Cameron.
4: The smell of a freshly baked duck pie.
0: Oh, that's a good one.
4: It takes me back to the... My mother would put one out of the oven, and that was the end of homework for the night. I was sitting at the table waiting for fresh apple pie, and she
0: I love... Cameron, your line's just a little busy. That's the only reason I'm jumping in, but that is a good classic smell. Okay, let me put a quiz question to you then while we're going. Which country is famous for its amazing terracotta army?
4: Oh, China.
0: China is correct for 1 point. Second question, who was the most famous Greek poet?
4: Oh, Greek poet.
0: From the ancient world.
4: Pythagoras.
0: Not Pythagoras, Cameron, but you're on the board with 1 point.
4: Thank you.
0: Thank you. We've got one line free. 1300 800 222 is the number to call. Bobsled says, I was given some sandalwood. I was highly incensed. Bobsled is on the board with his first pun. Trevor has called in from Surfers Paradise. Hi, Trev.
5: Oh, hello.
0: What's the ocean? You have a good ocean as well, and surfers. Not as gentle as the Arabian Sea, but certainly quite relaxing.
5: Look, isn't the Pacific Ocean around Surfers Paradise great? It's where the world's biggest ocean crashes against the world's biggest island.
0: Oh, that's it so is... alpha.
5: Oh, that is like when you're on the coast of Australia and you just go, oh, isn't it nice? You go, no, this is a global event, you know?
0: Yeah. I hadn't thought about the raw power of that equation. I'm just, what's the contrast?
5: The raw power is there in potential. Every day it's just like the little guy who just does his homework and then one day he just goes crazy with his protractor. A geological instrument. What do you measure things with? God, I'm sorry.
0: Tape measures.
5: I started to make a joke and I forgot the
0: punchline. You've gone off the rails. Well, let me just another observation about that. We are crawling into Asia at, you know, maybe a few inches a year. And I love the idea that in a few million years, we'll just maybe pull up next to Thailand and be a completely different people. We'll have such easy access to green curries and to Phuket and all sorts of things.
5: That'll make the airfare so much cheaper.
0: Yeah. And the cost of living situation we're in, just hang out for another four and a half million years.
5: I know a few Aussies who own property in Thailand and all that, and it's not for me, but, yeah, they do very well.
0: They do. Okay, well, let's go back from Thailand to the ancient world, Trevor. I'm taking you back to ancient Greece.
5: Taking you back.
0: Who was the most famous Greek poet?
5: Look, there's a lot of them out there. Don't forget the fruiterer.
0: That was at like 1981.
5: Yes, Australia wasn't so sensitive to racist humour as it is
0: now.
5: Well,
0: let's just say race-based humour was very different back then.
5: Yeah, okay, yeah, let's not say... Yeah, of course, the Paul Hogan show was... now it'd just be... No, you can't say that.
0: Different times, Trev, but let's go back even further to ancient Greece. Who was the most famous Greek poet?
5: You know, I've been trying to delay this question. And before I answer, I'll just say April's voice is hypnotic. Mm. Ear, nose and throat, you're talking about sensory stuff. The voice is all part of all that. And you can tell when she talks, she has a great soul, irrespective of how much it weighs.
0: 24 grams or not, she does. And she's at her most relaxed, so we're hearing April at her most relaxed tonight. Your last offer, Trev, on the bingo table.
5: Virgil is my answer.
0: Virgil is not correct. You went Roman.
5: Oh, God, I'm sorry. Rome, Greece, they're just so long ago.
0: We're coming back to that 1980s humour, aren't we? It's all the same. It's all the same to me. Trev, thanks for calling in.
5: Good night, Ashwin. A pleasure for you and me and hopefully everyone.
0: Good night, Trev. Hillary has texted another Roman poet. This is, yeah, they're very close by, but we need a Greek poet tonight, the most famous Greek poet from the ancient world. Paul from Esperance has gone with Pilates. Okay. Aristotle from Robin. Bobsled says Pythagoras would have been a poet, but he couldn't find a decent rhyme for hypotenuse. No, I've got a lot to lose. I don't know. Eminem would have sorted that out. Terry has called in from Northam in WA. Hi, Terry.
6: Hello, Ashwin. Good evening. Good morning to you and your listeners.
0: Good morning, Terry. Now, would you like to pass on this Greek poet question or have a go?
6: I'll pass, please. This is a spare question going.
0: Yeah. Well, you move to the next question, which is, which popular Greek dessert is made from phyllo pastry?
6: Can I have a go back at the other one, please?
0: You can have a guess at the past question. Have a go.
6: All right. Now, I've got it down to about three or four. Either Plato, Socrates, Homer, or some other guy. I'm going to have a guess at Plato.
0: It's not Plato, unfortunately, Terry. Thank you for chatting tonight.
6: Have a great night, mate. See ya.
0: And you too as well. Interesting. Classic Trev says bobsled. Ruby joins us from Melbourne. Hi, Ruby.
7: Hey, Ashwin.
0: Ruby, so the past question is still available, but we'd moved on to the next question, if you like. Which popular Greek dessert is made from phyllo pastry?
7: I think I'm going to stick with this one and play it safe because I don't know about the other one. Is it baklava?
0: It is baklava. That's for 1 point. Are you a fan of that dessert?
7: I am, yeah. I haven't had it in ages, actually, but it's really yummy.
0: Yeah, just it's yummy, it's sweet, it's quite honeyish. It makes you feel traditional for some reason when you're eating it. Okay.
7: Really nice.
0: Your second question, what is the world's most expensive spice?
7: Ooh, most expensive spice. I guess it would be one that's kind of rare, maybe, and hard to get. I don't know. I'll just go with nutmeg.
0: That is expensive. Not quite at the top, Ruby.
7: Okay.
0: We'll chat to you next time.
7: No worries. Thanks, Ashwin.
0: Thank you. Thank you for calling in. If you've just joined, this is the Overnights Quiz. It's 1 point for every correct answer. Stu will pick up the phone. I'm Ashwin. We're going through the quiz questions at the moment. Many of you have got that Greek poet correct. Abby in Bendigo. Bobsled, I can't read yours out because it will give it away, but I'm assuming that's a good pun. Mon in Duncraig, you are correct. Someone says, Ashwin, there isn't a most famous. I mean, technically true, but I would say when you look at the works that are most read today, this poet's works from the ancient world far exceed the works we read from any other.

0: the Greek poet, from the classical world. So I guess most famous in that sense, but not necessarily the best. That is true. Not necessarily the best. You know, that would be like saying Morrissey is not the most famous writer, but is he better than whoever wrote Shut Up Your Face? I mean, there's a difference between best and most famous. It's all subjective. I accept that. Bob has called in from Greenacre. Hi, Bob.
1: G'day, Ashwin. Love your questions. I particularly like the replies that people were given. I train kids for boxing on Wednesday nights, and a lot of them have ADHD, and they're on the autism spectrum. And a bit of exercise and a bit of a laugh and, a bit of your jokes and that seems to really help them.
0: For those people in that position, sitting still and meditating for 2 hours must be quite boring, but getting into the flow state through boxing or drumming or dancing just seems like that might be a better way to still your mind.
1: Well, I think so. One of our things is we put down a rope ladder and the kids have to do different step moves through that just to make them light on their feet. Mm. And, don't they love that? They get a rhythm.
0: Yes. Yeah, and it's fun. It's a fun exercise and it gets you into the zone. Bob, we have this question about the most expensive spice. Do you have any idea?
1: I might go back to the old one. I think it's Homer.
0: Homer was the most famous Greek poet in the sense that he wrote the Iliad and the Odyssey. There's a movie being made about the Odyssey now.
1: Way back. The Siege of Troy?
0: Yes, yeah.
1: And his, around his era. Homer, I think.
0: It was what, sorry?
1: It was about the Greeks laying siege to Troy.
0: That's right. And then coming home again. That was the Odyssey home.
1: I've been to the place they believe was Troy. It's in Turkey.
0: Yes.
1: Nine cities.
0: Mythical
1: on top.
0: Mythical story, but there's a slight history to it as well. I like the idea that the Greek myth seemed to be about heroism and it really seemed to affect Western culture. They said, we are heroes on an individual mission to conquer and to win. That's the whole point of the Iliad and the Odyssey. And we're still reflecting those values in the West hundreds of years later, quite individualistic, quite focused on achievement and victory. And these are really Homeric ideas that are still with us.
1: Yes, I have a mate that I went to school with, Zoe Boy Vukalatis. He comes from the island that they think is Ithaca.
0: Yeah.
1: There's always a bit of controversy on which of the small islands are there, and he comes from Gardas. And that was the old Ithaca where
0: he was trying to get home to.
1: Yes.
0: Yeah. Everyone wants to be Ithaca, I can imagine. Well, Bob, let's see if you can get this on the board. What is the world's most expensive spice?
1: No, I don't think I haven't got it. Not doing well tonight for some reason.
0: That's okay. It's always good to chat to you, Bob.
1: Thanks. Good on you.
0: Thanks for calling in. Sally, you are correct about the most expensive spice. As is Annette from Perth and Sandra. Christine, I mean, we don't often buy this spice, most of us, because it costs thousands of dollars to produce per few grams. I don't have the exact figure in front of me, but not something you want to put on a curry every day. Roz has called in from South Australia. Hi, Roz.
2: Oh, good evening. Good morning.
0: Good morning,
2: I've been jumping up and down and screaming about Homer.
0: Because what were you jumping up about when you were hearing it?
2: Well, the Iliad, it's become popular because of this stupid Hollywood movie. Yeah. I refuse to watch it because they never get facts right, and it will spoil all my great myths.
0: But even before Hollywood, Roz, everyone was reading it in the classics, weren't they? In the 1900s.
2: I've been reading it for years, right? Yeah. And Homer, he was the original draft dodger. Okay, all right. When they were having the supposed Spartan Troy.

0: because, you know, Helen supposedly ran off and went to blah, blah, blah, hippopotamus. We won't go into that. Anyway, but they went to home and they wanted him. And he goes, no, no, no. Anyway, they laid his child down because he pretended he was mental, right?
1: Okay.
0: And, but... Look, I'll just shut up here.
1: All right, Ros, we'll keep Homer to one side for now. It's too much. Okay. It's stirring too many emotions. Saffron is right for one point.
0: Do you know Alexander the Great? He used to dye his hair with saffron to keep it blonde.
1: Oh, I did not know. That's a very expensive hair dye, but he could afford it back then, I suppose, with his empire.
0: I'm right into ancient history, but anyway.
1: Okay, your second question, Ros. Which planet has the most moons?
0: Ooh, Jupiter, Saturn, eeny, meeny, miny, moe. Saturn, Jupiter. I'll go Saturn, but it's probably Jupiter.
1: It is Saturn, so that's 2 points for you, Ros.
0: Okay.
1: You're on the board.
0: So I don't get any more.
1: No, we do up to 2 points per person and then we draw the winner at the end.
0: Okay, that's fine. I'm looking forward to listening to everybody else.
1: Oh, thank you, Ros. I'll chat to you next time.
0: Oh, have a great evening.
1: You too as well. Liz, you are correct. It was saffron. Sandra is correct about Jupiter. Isabel, saffron is right. Paul says saffron. Paul, the steering wheel attendant. I feel like I'm a census officer asking you what you do for a living, Paul, with that text. And yes, it was Saturn is the correct answer. Sorry, Saturn. Sorry, Sandra said Jupiter. It's incorrect. Saturn is correct. Sorry, mixing up, but Saturn is the official answer. Mon from Duncraig went with saffron. Okay, so many of you are correct with the answers. Wendy joins us from Newport. Hi, Wendy.
2: Hello.
1: Wendy, this is an egg-based question.
2: Well, obviously. Comment that Homer was the name of the lead character in The Simpsons and was directly ripped off.
1: To be the opposite of the original Homer.
2: And on top of that, there's also the amazing Coen Brothers film, Oh Brother, Where Art Thou, which explicitly states up front in a nice black and white font at the top of the film.
1: Yeah.
2: Which has George Clooney starring as the erstwhile Homer, who ends up returning to his home after a series of bizarre and incredibly funny events.
1: Yes, he goes on his own 12-year journey.
2: Yeah, back in the 20s or 30s, is it? And he gets put on a chain gang and accidentally released with, you know, with John Turturro's beside him and... Have you seen that film?
1: I haven't seen that film, but I like the idea.
2: Oh, Brother, Where Art Thou? It won a Grammy Award for its soundtrack, just the album itself. It's hilarious. And George Clooney's always a bit of eye candy. Clooney.
1: Yeah.
2: On top of that, like, it's actually hilarious because he ends up, I won't wreck the final scene, but it's actually, it's a good parallel. And, of course, Woody Allen is much...
1: It's such a classic old story of the hero going on a mission and coming home victorious. I'm not surprised that Homer echoes through the ages. But let's see, Wendy, if we can get you on the board with your first question. What is the only vitamin or vitamin, however you like it, not found in an egg?
2: Ooh, I could say vitamin D because that's the sun. Not sure, should I say? Well, hang on, does that mean the sun could transform into an egg? I mean, maybe the sun could...
1: Yeah, I don't know about that side of things, but there's one vitamin, the only one, that doesn't occur in an egg.
2: Okay, well, I would have gone D for the sun, but then all my life I've heard that oranges and lemons are a source of vitamin C. I really don't know that many vitamins. I don't take them. I just eat. So, I reckon sun could be in an egg. C
1: is correct. It is the only one that is not in an egg. And you're right, that's why we need to keep up our oranges and limes to keep scurvy at bay.
2: That's and also smoking knocks out vitamin C.
1: What does?
2: And the drink, smoking.
1: Yeah, okay.
2: Knocks out absorption of vitamin C. And then if you drink, like I do, and I think a few of you are late night mates, quietly, I think, people here.
1: Is that coming through the airwaves? I don't know.
2: Oh, I think it's transpiring down the line that they're a little bit half cut and up late at night. Of course, it's completely logical.
1: Of course, it's a fun show.
2: That knocks off B12. My eyesight, when I started drinking, my eyesight went ka-dung.
1: Yeah.
2: And that's B12.
1: Okay, well, B12 might be on board, but C is the one that eggs don't have. Your second question, Wendy, which famous historical document begins with the words, "We hold these truths to be self-evident"?
2: That all men are created equal. Hang on, give me this. I've got to get we hold these truths to be self-evident, that all men are created equal. And it's not the Gettysburg. The Gettysburg Address? Hang on, just let me wait, because.
1: Lock in a guess.
2: Well, hang on, wait up, because there's a lot of. I'm 55, there's a lot of speeches.
1: There's a lot of speeches.
2: And they're not actually Australian.
1: No.
2: They're not great moments of Australian oratory.
1: They're not.
2: All, like most of my life until recently, was inherited from British and American history, which, so, you know, first I could say, we take this truth, also the all men are created equal. No, because the Gettysburg Address starts with, two score and something years ago, our forefathers, blah, blah, blah, right? So not that.
1: I can't do too many more seconds, Wendy. We just need to lock in an answer as soon as you can.
2: We take it to be self-evident that
1: the answer is...
2: the Declaration of Human Rights, really, isn't it?
1: It's not that one, Wendy, but you're still on the board with vitamin C, so 1 point for you tonight.
2: Oh, no, but I know the speech. So it's all we don't even know the speech.
1: I know. Sorry, Wendy, we can't keep going with that one, but you got us on the board with... 1 point. Bobsled had a good joke. We were talking about Alexander the Great using saffron to dye his hair. And Bobsled says, as opposed to Alexander the Grape, who dyed his hair green or purple. That's a good one. That is a solid one. Vanessa has joined us from the Hunter region. Hi, Vanessa.
3: Sorry, that was great. Alexander the Grape. Did you just hear me chortling? I'm sorry, Ash.
1: I mean, Bobsled.
3: I did like to laugh.
1: But how does Bobsled do it? His brain is so lateral, isn't it?
3: Oh, no, that's great. I think it's fantastic.
1: Yeah, he's on the board, staying up doing puns. What is he like during the day at full strength, if he's like this at 2 a.m?
3: Maybe this is his day.
1: Yeah, maybe. Maybe he works during the day and he comes out with the puns at night. Well, Vanessa, we are in the middle of this quote, which is, "We hold these truths to be self-evident." So which famous historical document begins with those words?
3: Is it the Geneva Convention?
1: It is not. It's human rights related, but it's not the Geneva Convention, Vanessa, unfortunately. So we'll.
3: Okay, Matt, I had two choices and I made the wrong one. It happens on the big job.
1: It does. I'll chat to you another night.
3: Bye, Ashwin.
1: Bye. Okay. Here we go. Someone was enjoying Roz's comments earlier today, a couple of you. Andy has joined from Batemans Bay. Hello, Andy.
4: Oh, hi. I seem to think it was an Australian, that Doc Everett, that was, wrote a declaration.
1: Now, before you attempt it, you have the option of passing, Andy, if you wanted to.
4: Yeah, yeah. I don't know if you heard of a vitamin P.
1: No.
4: Yeah, I just heard of that. It's something in the skin of things. And I know egg would have calcium in the shell.
1: Yeah. It's not a very famous vitamin at all. Okay. You pass on that one. Your next question. In what year did World War II end?
4: 1945.
1: It is correct. So that's one for you. Your second question. What is the highest female voice type in classical singing?
4: I thought it might be alto something, but I'll go for soprano.
1: Soprano is right. That's 2 points for you, Andy.
4: Yep. Enjoying the show. Thanks.
1: Thank you. Thanks for listening in. Bobsled says, during the day, I have more self-control. What do you do during the day, Bobsled? It's the census. I'm the official census taker, apparently, tonight. So if you want to reveal your job to me confidentially bobsled in the text message line. I won't share because it seems like you can't let these puns out during the day. So they come out all night during the quiz. Tara joins us on the road. Hi, Tara.
5: How are you, Ashwin? How are you tonight?
1: I'm good tonight. I heard you earlier on Nightlife as well. So you're having a, you're a night creature as well, aren't you? Sleep during the day, adventure at night.
5: Truck driver, so yes, driving.
1: All the time driving. Well, I'll get you on the board with this question. Which author created Sherlock Holmes?
5: Oh, not sure on that one. I'll have a go at the other one. Is that the other one? Is that the Independence?
1: Yeah, give me the name of the document.
5: Declaration, is it?
1: Yeah, the Declaration of Independence.
6: Continue on A1.
1: That is 1 point for you. Your second question, Tara, is... Oh, the Sherlock Holmes, yeah. Which author created Sherlock Holmes?
5: Oh, I should know that. I'm going to have to pass on that.
1: That's okay, Tara.
5: Yeah, like, well, won't waste your time on that. I should know it, but I just can't remember it offhand.
1: That's all right. I'll chat to you next time.
5: Well, have a great night, Ashwin. Thank you.
1: And you too as well. You are correct, Barry, about the Declaration of Independence. Soprano, said Sandra. Robin, you're correct. The Declaration of Independence is right. Philip from Cogra, Ashwin. The second most expensive per gram plant is, of course, truffle. It is trivial by comparison with saffron. It is. That's why you never see saffron-coated truffle, do you? No one's got the money for that. No one could afford that. Glenn joins us from Frankston. Hi, Glenn.
7: Hi, Ashwin. How are you, man?
1: I'm good, Glenn. How's your evening?
7: Good. Oh, not good because I'm awake at 2 in the morning and I probably should be fell asleep, but apart from that, very good.
1: Maybe after this you can go to sleep. Well, let's see if you know this. Which author created Sherlock Holmes?
7: I love books. It's Arthur Conan Doyle.
1: It is. That is correct. Annette from Perth, you have that. Nikki as well, Arthur Conan Doyle. Your second question, Glenn. Which Irish novel set in 1904 unfolds over a single day in Dublin?
7: Oh, God, I didn't. Can I pass?
1: No, we can only pass if it's been attempted twice.
7: Of course, that's... I know it too, Ashton.
1: That's okay.
7: Anyway, lovely to speak to you for the first time, mate. Have a good night.
1: Great, thank you. I'll chat to you next time.
7: Bye,
1: Glenn. That is 1 point on the board for Glenn. Ryan joins us from Scrubby in Queensland. Hi, Ryan.
8: How are you, mate?
1: Good, Ryan. Would you like to pass? No, sorry, we do have to attempt this question. Which Irish novel set in 1904 unfolds over a single day in Dublin?
8: Oh, I have absolutely no idea. I know a few leprechauns, but sadly they're not from...
1: Ryan, your phone's a little quiet. Can I get you to speak closer into the phone if you're not?
8: I know a few leprechauns, but sadly they're not Richard.
1: Yeah, it's not something like that. It's see if you can have a guess.
8: I'm looking over the right Christmas over.
1: Ryan, I'm just going to put you on hold. I don't think that was the correct answer. I'll put you on hold. Stuart, if you're available, can you just check the answer against what's on the paperwork? Dave has called in just before the news arrives. Hi, Dave.
9: Oh, Ash, how you going? Floydie here.
1: Floydie, hello. Hello. Haven't had a Brisbane voice in a few minutes. What are you doing tonight?
9: I'm awake listening to Ashwin Sedgar, and he's really excellent.
1: Oh, thank you. Thank you for calling in. And usually you're calling in from somewhere interesting. You're at a gig or something like that. But I don't know if this is good news or bad news, Dave.
9: How many seconds do we have before the news, mate?
1: It depends. We can have 3 minutes till the news arrives for two questions, or 1 minute and a two-minute song. That's the calculation, but I think we'll just do quiz till the news.
9: Okay. Look, no, I'm as you know, I'm not a demanding person, but I'd like to request a song and do the quiz.
1: No, I don't have any two-minute songs. There's no, what is it, Daydream Believer. I need a Daydream Believer to go to, but no.
9: Actually, that would be a beautiful, beautiful song. So I'll answer the questions now, sir. Now,
1: would you like to pass or have a go at which Irish novel set in 1904 unfolds over a single day in Dublin?
9: Right. Floyd is a Irish name, and I have absolutely no idea.
1: Oh. Well, that might be it. That might be it.
9: Well,
1: then
9: that's basically our conversation
1: done. That is it for tonight, Dave, but let's chat another night.
9: Yeah, mate, I look forward to catching up because it's great. Why aren't we running into the set anymore?
1: No.
9: Are you avoiding me?
1: I'm avoiding you because I've got to go to a song, Dave. Give people listening in some gentle music as we go to the news. But thank you for calling in, Dave. There she was, just a woman.

0: every single day singing. That's Manfred Mann with Do Wa Diddy Diddy. That's enough. It's two ditties, isn't it? Okay, that is, the news is approaching. After the news, you'll hear about how US President Donald Trump had to use an emergency getaway involving a catering truck, and then we'll reflect on the connection between scent and memory with a scientist who can make it all clear.
1: This August, Science Week is blooming around the ABC.
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0: ABC News with Andrew Kaloupas. Foreign Minister Penny Wong will warn in a major speech today that division and monoculturalism are a threat to Australia's national security. Here's Frances Dew.
1: Senator Wong will deliver the annual Gingell Lecture at the Lowy Institute in Sydney. She's expected to use the annual address to argue that Australia's diversity is a national asset, helping the country connect with the region and the world. While she won't name one nation, the speech makes clear references to Pauline Hanson's calls for Australia to become monocultural. She will say the melancholic fantasy of monoculture risks making Australia lonely in a dangerous world. Senator Wong will say that kind of retreat would leave Australia isolated and that turning Australians against each other makes the country more vulnerable to disinformation.
0: The US ambassador to Israel has condemned settlers besieging homes in the occupied West Bank since Sunday, including one owned by a Palestinian American. Mike Huckabee has labelled the Israeli settlers terrorists in remarks that represent an unusually sharp rebuke from the Trump administration of the latest episode in a surge of settler violence. Israeli security forces have faced criticism for not adequately handling the situation.

0: information. This Palestinian man is a resident of the village of Kuzra and says he was told to leave without warning.
1: This morning, soldiers came to our door. I opened it and they told us we had just 15 minutes to leave the house. I said, how am I supposed to leave my home and sit out in the street? But they gave us no choice. Now we're staying with relatives, but we have almost nothing with us.
0: David Mentzer, a spokesman for the Israeli Prime Minister, has condemned the settlers' actions.
2: These incidents are indeed deplorable. They are unacceptable. And we do, all of us here in Israel, condemn violence against innocent Palestinians just in the same way as we condemn violence against Israelis. And we are acting against it, as you've been reporting. The Israeli army is acting against it, and we are investigating it, and we will arrest those responsible, and we will prosecute them.
0: Sydney Airport has recorded its third runway incident in as many weeks, prompting another investigation into aircraft movements on the ground. Air Services Australia says a Virgin Australia flight was cleared for takeoff on Sunday before an air traffic controller cancelled the clearance within 4 seconds after spotting a Qantas aircraft crossing the runway about 1,200 metres ahead. The Virgin flight remained at the runway threshold before being cleared again. Without further incident, Air Services says the two aircraft were never in close proximity. Three teenage boys from an elite Sydney private school have been charged with the alleged sexual assault of a teenage girl. Here's Lydia Feng.
3: The three students from Scots College were arrested following police raids across several homes in Sydney's east. New South Wales police say the boys allegedly sexually assaulted a 14-year-old girl in an eastern suburbs alleyway on the evening of July 22nd. A 13-year-old and 14-year-old have been charged with aggravated sexual assault in the company of others and two counts of aggravated sexual touching of another person. Another 14-year-old has been charged with a single count each of the same offences. In a statement, Scots College says it has cooperated and will continue to cooperate with police as required. The three boys are on conditional bail and will appear in a children's court later this month.
0: Temperatures have climbed in Europe again as heat records tumble across the continent. With more, the BBC's Justin Rowland.
4: There's an interesting meme going around online. It says, is this the coolest summer of the rest of your life? Now, that isn't going to be true because weather's going to go on varying. It's very unlikely that we'll have a year this hot. We may have one next year, but probably not in the year after that. The weather will continue to vary. What they're getting at is the point that we are still pumping billions of tons of carbon dioxide up into the atmosphere. And until we reduce that to the same rate at which nature can take that carbon dioxide out, we will continue to drive temperatures up.
0: Tokyo has condemned Russian President Vladimir Putin's visit to a disputed island close to Japan. The island is one of the four in the Kuril chain, seized by Moscow shortly after Japan's surrender in World War II. Tokyo has maintained its claim to them, making their return a condition for a formal peace treaty that would unlock closer economic ties. The Japanese Prime Minister, Sanae Takeuchi, says the visit hurts the feelings of the Japanese people and is absolutely unacceptable. That's the latest from ABC News. For more news at any time, you can download the ABC Listen app.
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6: Good morning again. We are about to cross over to the United States, where as I was mentioning earlier, there's been an incident where US President Donald Trump had to make an emergency getaway in a catering truck or catering cart to avoid a potential attack. So there's heightened security in the US, very creative at times. So we'll check in with your Boston correspondent in just a moment and we'll tell you who won the quiz. Also, right after a quick run of the temperatures, Brisbane, you will have 24 delicious degrees today, mostly sunny. Sydney, 20 and sunny. Melbourne, 16 degrees, light shower or two. Canberra, 16, morning fog and frost. Hobart, 14 degrees, light showers. Darwin, 34 degrees and sunny. Adelaide, 17, light shower or two. And Perth, 22 degrees, mostly sunny. Stuart Crichton produces the show. Hi, Stu.
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6: Have you ever been taken back by a certain scent to a moment in your past?
7: I think we all have, because you think about scents in the way that, you know, I feel like the main one I always get is a certain scent reminds you almost of a certain person. So you think back to your time with them. I'm immediately drawn to, you know, thoughts of my

0: My grandma, she wore the same perfume for like every day for like 30 years, as long as I knew her anyway. So whenever I smell that certain scent, which it's almost an indescribable, some people kind of associate it, kind of becomes their sort of natural musk or their smells. So it kind of just becomes them really. But as soon as you smell it, you think, oh, this is that person. You know, you have that association, maybe obviously with the memory of that person, but obviously specific ones. So like if I ever went to my grandma and grandpa's as a child, for example, and you think, oh, well, that's a smell. That's obviously grandma and grandpa, you know? So
1: do you have to be careful? Like if you meet someone your own age, say you're dating someone, you say, oh,
0: like
1: that's
0: my grandma.
1: That sort of scent.
0: My grandma, she wore the same perfume for like every day for like 30 years, as long as I knew her anyway. So whenever I smell that certain scent, which it's almost an indescribable, some people kind of associate it, kind of becomes their sort of natural musk or their smells. So it kind of just becomes them really. But as soon as you smell it, you think, oh, this is that person. You know, you have that association.

0: just, yeah.
1: Look, I have, that actually has come up before. I remember a long time ago, I went on a date and then she was wearing the same perfume as my grandma. And I just, my brain almost slipped and immediately I was just like, oh, that smells nice. I almost said, oh, it smells like my grandma's. But I'm like, no, no, Stuart, this is a date. If you want anything good to come out of this, do not
0: be careful.
1: Tell her you smell like your grandmother.
0: Nothing wrong with smelling like anyone, but it's just there's an intergenerational gap and people like to smell like their own generation because it makes them feel contemporary.
1: This is my pro dating tip. Don't tell, you know, young women that they smell like old ladies.
0: I just think it's an interesting, because for me it's, I love old scents as well. And for my old scent is sandalwood, which does take me back to my grandma, grandpa, old house, but it's a good reminiscent memory when it kicks in.
1: See, sandalwood for me, I get a friend who does a lot of incense and burning and things like that. And she obviously, like, because so whenever I go over to her house, it always smells like that, you know, the sandalwood, all the different kind of, all your basic sort of incense smells. Like you've got like green herbs and tea and stuff like that. It's delicious. But yeah, as soon as I smell that, I'm thinking, oh, I think of her.
0: Yes. So, good, strong, natural smells. And sometimes it's just a good floor cleaner. When I smell a good floor cleaner, it takes me back to a particular moment 40 years ago. Someone must have used the same cleaner. Maybe that's come back. So if you have a memory that comes back from a smell, I'd love to hear your thoughts on that because we are talking to a scientist about exactly what is going on in about 25 minutes' time. So stick around for that conversation if you'd like to know the science behind it and also hear your own memories and those of other people. You can text 0437 774 774. You can call in as well, 1300 800 222. In the meantime, Stu, just a quick reiteration, please, of the rules of the quiz and what happened.
1: Oh, naturally. So we all know the rules by now, but if we don't, pretty much everyone gets two opportunities to answer a question, two if you get one right. And then if you get it right, you get your name as kind of like your name in a hat. I effectively put it into a computer. The computer pretty much spins it up on a little wheel and it picks a winner, and it does as it has today. And the winner is Roz from the Fluoro Peninsula.
0: Congratulations, Roz. A lot of people were enjoying his sassy style today.
1: A lot of people were rooting for Roz.
0: Thank you, Stu.
1: You're welcome.
0: All right, let's kick in. Let's cross over to the United States to figure out exactly what is going on with US President Trump and everything else that is making news after this. Not too far from the US. Back in the day, this is Bob Marley and the Wailers. Could You Be Loved?

0: That is Bob Marley and the Wailers. Could You Be Loved?
1: Alan Jones was a broadcasting powerhouse. Now he's in court fighting charges of indecent assault and sexual touching. 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
0: Let us now cross over to the United States to find out what the latest is with the US president's daring escape and also what the most popular names are for dogs. Celeste Katzmarsden is your Boston correspondent and joins you now. Hello, Celeste.
3: Good morning.
0: This is quite the creative escape that the US president had to get involved in.
3: Yeah, this is definitely something people are talking about a lot here. And, you know, if you've watched any movies or if you've read about presidential history, you know, sometimes they pull kind of a bait and switch when it comes to protecting the president. And there are things that are commonly done to obscure the whereabouts, the exact whereabouts of the president. Like there's more than one presidential limousine, the Beast, even down to the same license plate. So you can't be entirely sure where the president is or when Marine One, which is the name for any helicopter in which the president flies, takes off. There are identical helicopters around it. So again, you can't be exactly sure, but this was something definitely different. This was in Turkey. They had some questions about whether there was a threat to Air Force One. So they took the president off that plane and snuck him off in like a concession cart and put him on another plane. They let Air Force One take off with members of the cabinet and reporters, the White House press corps, on board. And when they got to the other side, they put him back on Air Force One and let him walk off the plane as if he had been there the entire time.
0: When you say concession cart, is this something he had to fold up quite small inside, or was there standing room?
3: I'm not exactly sure. I mean, I think it's a cart. I don't think it's like maybe like not the cart they roll down the aisle when they ask you what you want to drink.
0: Yeah.
3: But something that's used to move food, you know, one of those like bigger sort of standing carts. I can't imagine it was very comfortable, but I don't think he was inside the cart during the entire flight.
0: No, not comfortable. No, he's not the smallest president either. So some inconvenience there, but this might be part of his life moving forward, because there are heightened threats to the president following this Iran war, aren't there?
3: Yeah, I mean, there have been assassination attempts on the president. The president has been shot. I mean, it was a graze wound, but he, you know, a couple of inches in the other direction, and you know, that would have been the end of the president. So there are real threats against the president. There are real threats against every president. You know, that's not that shooting incident, which was at a rally, was not the first, you know, the last time, I should say, that the president's life was threatened or his safety was threatened. There was a guy who was sort of stalking him at Mar-a-Lago, which is, you know, his home in Florida. There have been other threats, certainly. So, I mean, there is a real question of whether he's safe. But this one was notable for the fact that they let all these other people fly unawares on what was essentially a decoy plane. If they thought that there was a legitimate security threat against Air Force One, I don't think taking the president off that plane, signified the end of that threat. It might have signified a lesser threat to the president himself, but not to the plane. With all those people on it.
0: Right, including the Secretary of State and some other key figures were remaining on the plane, weren't they?
3: Yeah, it was the Secretary of State, Marco Rubio, the Secretary of the Treasury, Scott Bessent, some of his top aides, and again, the White House press corps, the traveling press that goes with the president everywhere he goes, they were on that plane. Asked to lower their shades, as a matter of fact, and keep them lowered during the entire flight, which, you know, would probably tell you that something was up.
0: Do we have some more examples of the way presidents have been protected in the past through these decoy methods?
3: I mean, the examples that I gave are sort of very classic examples. The multiple limousines, the multiple helicopters. I mean, there have been cases where presidents have been quote unquote, smuggled into the country, in the Middle East, for example, there have been like sort of more secret flights where the traveling press wasn't notified at all, where nobody was notified. So, there certainly have been cases like that, especially when it comes to visiting war zones. There have been some very low key, either secret or lower key visits by the presidents to Ukraine, Afghanistan, Iraq, those sorts of things. Those are typically done on military planes. There have been cases where there was a case where the President Clinton, for example, switched planes in one incident in Pakistan. But this, I don't know about traveling in a concession cart, though. I'm not sure that that's commonly done, but I guess kind of the point is that we don't always know how it's done.
0: Yes, I mean, there's a certain levity to the way just moving around in a hospitality cart as well, which is probably why it's so news-friendly as well. John of Coburg says, did you see the pictures? Trump went golfing on the weekend and they had an Avenger missile defense system surrounded by a barbed wire at the golf course to protect him. Nothing says winning the war like a missile shield 8,000 kilometers away from Iran. Celeste, does this feed into the idea of how the war is going?
3: Look, there are people who are certainly not happy with the war. There's certainly no appetite whatsoever in the United States for more, for troop deaths, for a ground war. We've certainly seen that in, Iraq, Afghanistan. We're still grappling with the effects of that. And the people, the people who didn't come home, but also the people who did with serious damage, traumatic brain injury, amputation, PTSD, lots of things like that. And, the president's popularity isn't sky high already for a lot of reasons. So, the war being, this war being one of the many reasons that figure into that, I think.
0: Celeste Katz-Marston is your Boston correspondent, taking us into the news of the United States. Staying with the president and the White House, the Trump administration is set to spend at least $900 million on White House construction. What is that money being spent doing?
3: Well, to your point earlier, and to the listener's point earlier, this is a sort of another security measure in part. The part of the money that he wants to spend, of course, is to demolish, which he's already done, and reconstruct the White House East Wing into this vast 90,000 square foot ballroom. 90,000 square feet, or 8,400 square meters, if you prefer metric. That's a lot. Yeah. That's a lot. But part of the reason for this, part of his rationale for this, is saying that the White House should have a facility like this, a welcoming place to have these gala events and special events and greet other heads of state and so on, but also because it would be safer. It's just safer for the president to be able to entertain, quote unquote, in his own home than to go to these outside. I mean, if you want to talk about another security example, there was, of course, a disruption, not this year, but the previous time at the White House Correspondents' Dinner, where a guy broke into the dinner and was rushing the event. While the president was there, and this was, of course, at an outside venue. So if you look at those kinds of things, he wants to spend an extraordinarily large amount of money, $400 million, as part of a bigger, reportedly $900 million spending plan to do all these things, which it's not really clear he can do that because Congress hasn't said he can. And that's how these things work. I think he disagrees with that, obviously.
0: And it sounds like he's going to appeal the decision that's limiting his

0: freedom to build?
1: Yeah, he is going to say that he has the authority to do that. He's saying that this is a matter of security and a matter of safety and so on. And also he's said that he is raising money privately to help with the construction of this money. He says he's raised hundreds of millions of dollars from, you know, wealthy supporters and corporations to cover the cost. But from the reporting that we've seen now, including from the Washington Post, it looks like a lot of these costs will be borne by the taxpayers, and that money is being directed into an account that typically is used for kind of small upkeep matters of the executive mansion, to stockpile a bunch of money for these grand plans that he has. And I should add that, you know, Trump already tried asking Congress for this money, and they said no. He asked for $1 billion. And they, Congress was like, forget it. You can't have this money. And so now the Democratic Party, the opposition party, obviously is saying that he's directing money from tax cuts to pay for this thing. But Congress still hasn't said yes. And in fact, has said no, forget it.
0: I mean, that's the same theme with the war, isn't it? Asking for unilateral action by the White House without congressional permission. That seems to be an ongoing theme of Trump's presidency.
1: Yeah, I mean, the use of executive orders in the Trump presidency, he's certainly not the first person to do it. I mean, they existed long before he came around, and other presidents have used them, certainly. But it has been quite controversial, the degree to which he has used them and for what.
0: Celeste Katz-Marston is with you, our overnight Boston correspondent. Some lighter news from the US. Can you tell us now, it's been announced, the top 25 dog names in the country?
1: Yeah, so if your dog is named Bella, you are not alone. Bella is the number one dog name in the country, and the top five, Luna, Max, Coco, and Daisy are up there. And I was a little disappointed to see that there were some kind of cool names in here. Zeus, number 24, was pretty cool. Rocky, I like that. I like that name. Number 12, Pablo, my dog's name, did not make the list, but we all knew he was very special and unique. Yeah. And then as a dog lover, I kind of have to laugh because, I mean, when I was a kid, you know, back in the Paleozoic era, you know, you would see reading old stuff, but you would see dogs were always named something like Spot or Fido or Rover. And I don't think anybody names their dog that anymore. And I'm kind of bummed out. I think there should be more Rovers in the world.
0: Yes, bring back 90s dog names.
1: Yeah, exactly. 90s supermodels and 90s dog names. 90s supermodels with 90s dog names.
0: What a combo. This is the same with human names. If you look at human name lists, often it's something like Maria or Sonia. The Italian sound seems to really work for humans and dogs. People are drawn to a nice vowel at the end of their name.
1: Yeah, I think that, and these, of course, you see the things that are trending over time, and names come into vogue and drop out, and then all of a sudden the new vogue is to go back to something that was popular 100 years ago, or, you know, things that were considered sort of quote-unquote, I guess generationally, some names start to sound like quote-unquote old man names or old lady names and stuff, but then people find them anew and they become charming and everybody wants to name their kid, some antiquated thing.
0: And I think it also depends on the dog breed. I don't know if Coco the Rottweiler works very well, but Bella, it depends on the dog, but some names more fit the breed, I think. What kind of dog is Pablo?
1: He is a dachshund. He's named for Pablo Picasso's famous line drawing of a dachshund, which I love. He was a big fan of dachshunds also. He had a dachshund named Lump, which also did not make the top 25 list.
0: Right. It's a fun name, though. I think it's good to have a niche dog name, which you've gone with as well. Now, the US is changing in other ways. People are catching more unusual fish from the sea.
1: Yeah, this is not a great one for us. It's, there are certain fish and certain sea creatures that should live this far north, and there are some that shouldn't. And so Cape Cod, which I'm sure...

0: a lot of listeners have heard of, sort of a famous coastal place. Jaws, obviously, I think we've talked about Jaws. Yeah. But anyway, so this was not a great white, though. It was a tiger shark. And the tiger shark can get really big. It can get like 15 feet, which is about 4.5 meters. It eats lots of stuff. It can eat really weird stuff. It can eat shoes, license plates, like man-made stuff. It's pretty omnivorous. But the short answer, though, is it shouldn't be living up here because it really is more more comfortable living in warm water. The waters up here should be too cold for it. So the fact that it this shark was caught and that they have seen other sharks like this, you know, it says something about maybe climate change or the sea temperatures. And of course, that has a big, forgive the pun, but it does have a ripple effect in terms of, you know, how fishing and sea life and our ecosystem all work. So maybe it was exciting to catch this big tiger shark, but I'm not sure it was a fish that should have been here to be caught.
1: And those poor cod, Cape Cod, they have another thing to worry about. They probably have no experience in this.
0: Well, I mean, the thing is, there are a lot of shark reports. There are a lot of shark sighting reports, and you can check, you can follow the statistics, and you can get up to the minute information about sharks. I mean, look, it is the ocean. It's not a hot tub. It's not your pool. There's going to be stuff in it that was there and should be there probably long before you were there. But yeah, swimming up on a 15-foot shark, maybe not my thing.
1: No.
0: I don't know.
1: No, not for all of us either. We've had a couple of texts about this dog conversation, Celeste. No name on this. It says, my dog is called Girly, lovely white little Staffy. And Trev from Surfers Paradise says, best name for a dog, 99. I had a Max, but he died as well. And again, the best names are often not the most popular.
0: Oh, yeah, for sure. I mean, I think that we did, at the newspaper where I work, we did a story about uncommon names or just names that are funny. I mean, of course, you have to be able to call the dog's name if you're saying, like, you know, stop. You want to be like, you know, I don't know, brachiocephalus, like, stop eating that squirrel or something like that. But,
1: yeah.
0: Like, you know, I mean, it has to be a name that you can use for recall. But,
1: yeah.
0: I mean, I did always like those names. Like, I mean, somebody who names their dog Bob Barker has a good sense of
1: That's
0: humor.
1: That's fun. Or an
0: or
1: opposite.
0: Charles Barkley.
1: Yes. I like the opposite name, like Brontosaurus for a little terrier.
0: Yeah. Well, I mean, there was that dog Bruiser in Legally Blonde, and everyone liked that one.
1: Yeah.
0: So, but
1: that
0: we're
1: going
0: to stick with Pablo for now.
1: Pablo's a fun name. Celeste, lovely to chat to you again.
0: Always a pleasure.
1: Celeste Katzmarston is your overnight Boston correspondent.
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1: I've had a couple of reflections from you about smells, the memories that they bring back, because we're about to talk to a scientist about that issue. What's the science behind smells coming back to you? Okay, the text messages have rapidly gone down. Where is it? Come on. Oh, here it is. Ashwin, I'm 80 plus years old. The smell that stops me is tobacco smoke on the breeze. Takes me back to the smelling of American troops in the South Vietnam jungle. Jim from Colac. That's how specific smells can be. They have a real bypass in our brains to memories and to feelings. So we are going to explore how smells work and take your memories as well. Call me if you like on 1300 800 222, or text 0437 774 774. I'm Ashwin Sedgar. 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
0: Let's now have a moment to understand our brains a little more deeply. And that is exactly, well, the focus tonight is how we use smell, how smells affect us, how they bring memories flooding back. What is happening in our brains when that occurs? And what can we do? Maybe is there a therapeutic benefit to this reaction, this vivid reaction we have to certain smells? Someone has asked me to ask our next expert about the smell you get at the airport from AV gas. You get it airport aprons. Okay, that's a very interesting smell. I wasn't even familiar with that. On smells, the smell of a car body filler takes me back to helping out at my uncle's garage during school holidays. That's from Michael of Bentley. Morning. My favourite smell is cypress pine. In the 1960s, Harvey Bay foreshore camping area was full of trees and fond memories. That's from Swanee in Wandai. There's something special about smells. So if you'd like to share your reflections, you can text 0437 774 774 or call in on 1300 800 222. But to bring in an expert as well for this conversation and understand scent, smell more deeply, you're joined by Associate Professor Susanna Tai, who is a Principal Research Fellow at the Queensland Brain Institute. She joins you now. Hello, Susanna.
2: Hello, good morning.
0: Tell us about this research that you've done into smell. What drew you to this, of all the five senses out there, why smell?
2: Yeah, so smell is a particularly powerful stimulus that, as you've been discussing, triggers memories. And it's one of the sensory inputs that our brain encodes very early in life, even before we're born. A newborn baby can recognise the smell of its mother. And so it's perhaps not surprising that the brain uses smell to really try to shortcut having to think through whether a situation is going to be safe and friendly rewarding, or whether it's going to be threatening, and whether we need to be on high alert, ready to respond. So it's a way of really sort of regulating our nervous system and helping us respond appropriately.
0: But the other senses feel quite critical as well. Like if you see a tiger in the bush, you need to react quickly. But does smell move faster than sight through the brain? Is there some special place for smell?
2: It does. And I think it's, as I mentioned, one of the earliest sort of systems to come online in the brain. It's one of the simplest sensory cues. And I think it's one that has been sort of very highly conserved across evolution. And so as humans, we rely on our other senses a lot more so than perhaps other mammals do. And so that's perhaps, I think, one of the reasons that it is one of the earliest senses to sort of come online in the brain. And then, of course, the brain sort of integrates sound and sight and these other stimuli as well. But I think smell is one of the simplest for it to work with.
0: Can you tell us how it works in the brain when we smell something? What's going on and what are the organs involved?
2: Sure. So I'll refer to a study that was recently published from the University of Lyon in France. And that has very eloquently showed how the brain encodes these early smell memories. And so we have a part of the brain that's called the olfactory bulb. And this study was done in mice, but we have this same part of the brain in humans. And that's a region at the front of the brain. It connects through the nose, where you've got the receptors that sense and convey that information from the environment to the brain. And so this region sort of stamps that memory and the type of smell that it's encountered, and then integrates that with the emotional centres of the brain or the limbic regions of the brain, and then that goes into the memory centres of the brain, the hippocampus, where it's then tagged as an explicit memory. And this is where the memories of the situation can come flooding back once this part of the brain is activated. It brings the visuals, it brings the sounds, it brings all the other parts of that memory into the conscious awareness. And so this study that was recently published in PLOS Biology by Professor Dejau and colleagues in France was able to show that this mimics what we're all very familiar with as humans, that these early life memories trigger that are encoded by smell come flooding back. And one of the things that they found was that these are predominantly, these memories, when they questioned people, were predominantly positive memories, things that they would reminisce about from early childhood. And then in their animal studies, they were able to show that it was the neurons in this olfactory bulb region of the brain that were present during that early life period. They were born or divided during that period just after birth, and they were the ones that held that memory at a cellular level through to early adulthood.
0: So is it then the case that we genuinely have these unconscious memories that we can't access until a smell brings them back to life?
2: Yes, I think that it certainly sort of brings them flooding back very quickly, almost like a time machine. It can take you back into that moment. And so you get the whole awareness of that sensation. And while you could consciously probably recall the memories of whether it's being at the airport or, you know, working, you know, with your family, and that whole experiential aspect of it where all of the sensory integration is occurring, that seems to be triggered by the smell itself.
0: Is this sense also so important because we need to be able to smell if food is off? So very early on, we had to have a keen sense of smell for that reason.
2: Absolutely. Absolutely. And so it's a way of enhancing survival. And so that's a perfect example of knowing whether something is safe to eat, but also the environment itself. It could let you know if the sense of a particular environment were meant that it was a safe place to be and reside, or if it triggered something that was more aversive or threatening. It would encourage the animal or the individual to move on.
0: So it's connected to our survival, but it's also a part of nostalgia. A couple of you have texted along those lines. Hi, Ashwin. My dad was a boilermaker, and the smell of burnt metal, like from grinding, takes me back 50 years and reminds me of when he came home from work. Karen writes, I have a bottle of Old Spice that reminds me of my dad. He passed away 25 years ago. But when I smell Old Spice, it's like he's still here. So that's the power of these scents coming through. Justin has given us a call from Frankston. Hi, Justin.
3: G'day, Ashwin. How are you, Professor?
2: Yeah, good, thanks.
3: Now, my memory is going back in the 80s over in New Zealand, we used to have a cleaning product called Mr. Sheen, and it gave me like a lavender sandalwood sort of smell, and it brought me back to living on the beach in that. And, you know, it just reminded me of, you know, as a little kid going to the beach and, you know, just having a good time with the family in that. And, you know, I think what you said before, I think that brings me back with the memories.
2: Yeah, absolutely. And I think one of the things from this study that I mentioned and from what everyone's describing is really these are important social memories as well. There's often associated with a person or a pleasant situation with others. And this is what they modelled with the animal study as well. And that's, I think, really important for, you know, knowing where you're safe, where things feel good. And as you can imagine, in childhood, that's such a critical thing for a child to know before their brain is fully developed, before they can understand things, that emotional safety and these pleasant memories are so critical. And then the brain, when they're reinforced over childhood, the brain does lay down those memories as emotion sort of code, so that when you come into contact with those smells again, that whole emotion, that whole sense of connection and safety and those other environmental sort of aspects of the memory, whether it's the beach or, greeting your dad at the door, or as people have described, they come flooding back with it. But it's really a way of, as you mentioned before, of keeping us safe and knowing who are our sort of safe people in the world and where we can relax. Because, we often think about survival as, being aware of danger, but it's also being aware of safety. And relaxation is so critical for recovery and rest and sleep and letting the body switch into that phase where it can just go into that rest and restore process that's so critical for survival as well.
0: Thanks for calling in, Justin. It's interesting, this evolutionary adaptation, which was all about survival, very practical matter, is making us remember our mums and dads from 25 years ago, a much more poetic, nostalgic feeling, a byproduct of this evolutionary feature that we have. A couple more of you have texted in. While wandering in the countryside in 1980 with my two-year-old daughter, we came across a field of jonquils. Hope I'm pronouncing that correctly. We stayed a while, rolling around and basking in their perfume. The smell of this flower remains my daughter's favourite and takes her right back to that day. That's from Narelle in Wagga Wagga. Another question has... this is more a comment than a question. When I smell a perfume called Gingham, it takes me back to Hornsby Hospital, 1979, when I was having my appendix out at age 18. It was the perfume I was wearing at that age. That's Alison in Willoughby. So, Susanna, it's not just good, positive memory. Sometimes the difficult experiences in our life can come flooding back. So is there a harmful side to smells, bringing back tough memories?
2: I think certainly the brain does encode all of these sensory inputs as well. When you go through a very stressful situation or even a traumatic situation, and that's very much part of, again, that survival mechanism, helping you to remember that situation in the event that you might encounter it again. From the study that I mentioned that was just published, when they spoke to people about their sense of smell and these memories, they were about 80-odd percent of them, 86%, I think, were positive memories that people would recall. But certainly smell and sound in particular are very strong memories that are associated with stressful situations, particularly ones that are unexpected. And so anything that really has an emotional tag to it is something that the brain is going to store as a memory. And that's one of the purposes of emotion, particularly intense emotions, is to really flag to the brain that this is an important event in today's sort of timeline. And we need to remember this because either we want it to happen again or we want to avoid it happening in the future.
0: Yeah, it serves that dual purpose of warning us and also remembering what's good. Most of you have focused on the good memories that are coming flooding back. Jackie from Brisbane says, the smell of barrier cream reminds me of clay art class in the 1970s in primary school. Delwyn has called in from Canberra. Hi, Delwyn.
4: Good morning, all. Hello, Professor. I'm a Parkinson's person, as a lot of people who listen overnight know. And I also manage the voice implications of Parkinson's and also the sensory overload that comes with Parkinson's. I don't think that's uncommon to neurodivergent people who have lots of other conditions like I do. But why I'm calling is because I have had great help from what's called LETTSS. And I'm wondering, Professor, if I could ask you, have you seen the recent publication available from the Adelaide Primary Health Network, which was an Australian government initiative, and their checklist? And are you aware of their website and their 1-800 number?
2: No, I'm not familiar with that particular number. Or, but sort of going back to what you were saying too about the sensory changes, they are very common, as you mentioned, in Parkinson's and other neurodegenerative conditions or neurodivergent conditions as well. And so these changes are important to be aware of. But yeah, I'm very interested to hear more about that and learn more about how that's been helpful for you.
4: Can I give you the Lived Experience Telephone Support Service 1-800 number?
2: Yes.
4: And can I also share that the document that I had in my folder to hand recently, well, yesterday actually, when I saw a pain specialist in Canberra, it's by the Adelaide Primary Health Network, and it's an Australian government initiative. And you can get a checklist or a document on sensory modulation. It's a 1-800 number. There's also a web chat line. Would that be helpful to share?
0: Sure, Dale. When can you share the details for us? In fact, if you give it to us now, or I can put you on to Stuart for our producer, what's easier for you to share?
4: Oh, no, it's easier for me to run through the number with you.
0: Yeah, give us a number for anyone who's in that position.
4: Okay, it's a 1-800 number, 1-800-013-755. There's a web chat, lets.org.au also, you can follow that through.
0: Okay.
4: But the reason I'm so thrilled that you're talking about it, because I'm a person who used to love incense and burning and calming scents like vanilla and rose and lavender and all those things. But then also some of my support workers have issues with smells, and it's not particularly helpful for us all to sniffle while we're trying to get through our mornings.
0: Right, because of that sensory overload issue that you mentioned. And Professor Susanna, can you explain anything more about sensory overload when it comes to scents that might be helpful for people listening?
2: Sure.

0: as we understand it, there can be an increase in that sensitivity of those neurons as they're processing the sense of smell. And this can be the similar for different types of sensory overload. So where sounds are very loud as well, or lights are very bright. And so different sensory sensitivities are something that we're becoming increasingly aware of in the community and needing to make accommodations for as well, because it's, you know, I think very, it makes a lot of sense, but I think for whatever reason, we really haven't taken it seriously enough as a community, that different people experience the world differently. And so some people might walk into a room and not smell anything, and others might be completely overwhelmed by it. And that's just, you know, a reflection of how sensitive their sort of olfactory bulb is, the receptors that are there to sense the neurons, to sense the smell, to pass that information back through the neurons into the brain. You know, it can be with, you know, either with neurodivergent conditions, we know that there's, and sensory processing disorders, there is this heightened sensitivity, but also as the brain goes through changes over the lifespan, it will make accommodations, you know, either if it can be through loss of certain neurons, as occurs in Parkinson's, where there's a loss of some of the dopamine neurons, which are present, very strongly present in the olfactory bulb, that the brain then adapts and it upregulates the receptors that are present so that it doesn't lose its capacity to process that information. So the brain is very adaptive, and as part of that, it might overcompensate early on and have that increased sort of sensitivity to the stimuli as it's coming into the brain. And so this is where I think it's so important for people with lived experiences of these sensory sensitivities speak up and let people know if they're affected by whether it's the smell or the noise, and you know, just, you know, advocate for themselves and know that most places are really trying to make adaptations for people who are overwhelmed by different situations in the environment that previously we've taken for granted that everyone should just deal with it.
1: Yeah, and I think that's why it's worth having this conversation, because there are nuances to smell and scent that maybe we haven't thought of this morning. And many of you have shared your reflections, again, about your family, maybe that have passed away. This text reads, "I have a strong emotional reaction to family smells. About 5 years after my grandma died, I drove into my partner's family garage and it smelt like my grandma's. I immediately started bawling. Same thing happened when I hugged my friend's mum, who was wearing the same perfume as my mum. I was overseas at the time and missed her so much. Instant tears." Another text from Chris says, "As a nurse, I can remember certain patients by the smell of their wounds." Fascinating. Again, something I would have never have thought about before, but the human capacity to smell, to pick up scents is quite profound. And that's what we're talking about this morning with Associate Professor Susanna Tai. We have a few minutes to the news, but Susanna will be staying with us after the news. Amber joins in the meantime from Parramatta. Hello, Amber.
2: Oh, good morning. I'm very interested in listening in, and one of the things that astounds me with the brain is the neuroplasticity, but I think I was hijacked very early in life, and I don't associate things with smell that are, you know, pleasant, because I was in a bushfire, and I was also in a big storm on a small boat, and the two things I find that are just traumatic is anything to do with bushfire in our summers that we have, and I can't even put the TV on because of the overwhelming feeling of the loss for people, you know, and also being racing to the shore in a very little boat on a big storm in Sydney Harbour. The fumes from the traffic now, I can't let it in my car. And so the smoke from the bushfire, I can smell barbecues when they're blocks away. And if I'm walking and I get to it, oh, yeah, that's where the barbecue is. I just, my nose tunes into smoke and exhaust fumes.

0: Susanna, there's a connection between smell and PTSD, isn't there? Could you tell us more about that?
1: Absolutely. And I believe it's the same principle. It's that sensory sort of processing really becoming hardwired with those limbic or emotional centres of the brain, as well as the hippocampus. But I think with PTSD, it's switching on that sort of stress response and that heightened awareness. And so when you have that happening, as opposed to the more pleasant memories and the sense of sort of connection, it really puts the body on high alert, and that stimulates a whole range of sort of changes in the body to help you survive. And so it puts you into a state of emergency, essentially. And so when that's happening, the brain, I think, is doing its best to protect you. But when you're now in a safe environment and that's just the smell of a barbecue down the street, it can be very overwhelming. And the brain really, I think, prioritises survival and just the chance that there might be any risk associated with that smell over rational thought during those moments. And that's where it's, important to be able to, do everything you can to reinforce the safety, of the situation where it is safe to do so, and help retrain the brain where you can. But particularly when those things happen early in life, that's where our brain is laying all of its sort of framework down for how it's going to navigate the world. And so those memories can be very strongly encoded.
0: Thanks for your call, Amber. The news is nearly here. So Susanna Tai, Associate Professor Susanna Tai, will stay with us for this conversation. I thought the next direction we can go into is how to work therapeutically with smells, maybe learn a bit more about the traumatic element and how to deprogram ourselves if certain smells bring back bad memories, and answer your questions as well. If you have a question about smell and the way the brain works, now's a good time to call 1300 800 222, 1300 800 222. You can text as well, 0437 774 774. I'm Ashwin Sedgar here on ABC Radio Overnights, and Susanna will be back with you to answer more of your questions after the news.
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0: ABC News with Andrew Kaloupas. Major social media companies, including Meta, TikTok and Snapchat, will give evidence today to an inquiry examining the social media ban for under-16s. Here's Isabella Tolhurst.
1: A Senate inquiry is currently considering whether penalties should be increased and the eSafety Commissioner's powers strengthened so she can better enforce the social media ban for Australian children. Despite evidence of non-compliance, the Commissioner says she's limited when it comes to gathering information from social media platforms and is unable to compel them to provide documents. In their submissions to the inquiry, Google and TikTok say while they're doing their best to keep children off their platforms, there's not an industry-accepted effective technology to detect a user's age.
0: Poland's Prime Minister says a Russian plan to kill a Ukrainian-American citizen in Warsaw has been thwarted by security agencies before it could be carried out. The suspect, allegedly recruited by Russia's secret services, was detained by Polish authorities on the 7th of August. Donald Tusk says it's the first time that someone sought to attack a US citizen on the territory of another NATO country on the order of the Russian state.
2: This citizen possessed two passports. He was an inconvenience to the Putin regime, and thanks to last-minute action by the Internal Security Agency and the police, this execution and this attack were prevented.
0: The Japanese government has reacted angrily to a visit by Russian President Vladimir Putin to a disputed island close to its territory. Here's Nick Palmiter.
3: The island is one of four in the Kuril chain, close to Japan's main islands, that were seized by Moscow in the days after Japan's surrender in World War II. Tokyo has maintained its claim to them, making their return a condition for concluding a formal peace treaty that would unlock closer economic ties. Japanese Prime

0: Minister Sanae Takeuchi says the visit hurts the feelings of the Japanese people and is absolutely unacceptable. Ties between Moscow and Tokyo have soured after President Putin ordered the full-scale invasion of Ukraine in 2022, with Japan condemning the attack and imposing sanctions.
1: A former Israeli prime minister has labelled actions by Israeli settlers against two Palestinian families in the occupied West Bank as unforgivable terrorist crimes. It echoes the words of the US ambassador to Israel, Mike Huckabee, who's condemned the siege by settlers of a Palestinian American's family's home, calling it a horrific act of terror. Israeli security forces' efforts to disperse the settlers have so far not worked. Former Prime Minister Ehud Olmert says settler violence is happening often with the aid of Israel's military and certain government figures.
2: I don't have enough words in Hebrew or even in English to say how much I'm disgusted and enraged and appalled and ashamed of these unforgivable terrorist crimes perpetrated by Israeli settlers.
1: Yemen's Houthis say they've attacked an oil refinery in Saudi Arabia with two drones. The Iran-aligned militia group says the attack was in response to what it describes as Saudi violations of Yemeni airspace and sovereignty. There's been no immediate comment from Saudi Arabia. Police have charged a 52-year-old man over the deaths of two people in a boating accident in the Northern Rivers region of New South Wales earlier this year. A 52-year-old woman and a 58-year-old man died when the boat they were on capsized while crossing the Yamba coastal bar in March. A 52-year-old man has been issued with a notice to attend court in October for two charges of operating a recreational vehicle negligently, causing death or grievous bodily harm. To sport, and in the NRL, the Sydney Roosters have moved into the top spot of the NRL table. After a hard-fought win over Penrith, here's Andrew Moore.
3: The final scoreline almost deceptive. Sydney Roosters have beaten Penrith for the second time in 14 attempts, 12 points to 6 to make it 8 wins on the trot, before a crowd of 16,000 plus at Western Sydney Stadium. The Roosters dominated, but they only scored one try in the first half through man of the match Daly Cherry Evans. He added the match winner in the 77th minute. Moses Liotta scored Penrith's only try with 14 minutes left on the clock as the Roosters win 12-6, having led by 8 points to nil at half time. Daly Cherry Evans had a whale of a game for the Roosters. Andrew Moore, ABC Sport, Sydney.
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5: Good morning. We are trying to understand ourselves a little better this morning, especially how the sense of smell works. Now, we've spoken so far about good memories flooding back, bad memories coming back. And in this section, just before the next 10 to 15 minutes, I'd like to explore how to undo bad smell memories as well. Is there anything we can do? And take your calls as well. Any detailed questions you have about smell or scent, you can give me a call on 1300 800 222. Before we get to that, Delwyn had called and talked about sensory overload with Parkinson's and shared a website. So if you are wondering what that website was, it's letss.org.au. So there's an A4 page explanation there about the whole topic, and the number is 1-800-013-755 to speak to them if you're in that situation. In the meantime, Bob has given us a call from Greenacre. Hello, Bob.
6: Good morning, Ashwin. Good morning, Prof. A number of years ago, I ran my own security company, reasonably big, and we had an accident where some poor person had fallen out of a window, and I was in the vicinity of the job, and I came on to my guards, and the smell of blood was, it's never left me since then. It was about 20 years ago, but every so often I, you know, the same smell makes me feel, you know, brings back memories. It's not a good thing. It's just, I was so surprised. I don't have a particularly good sense of smell, but the moment I smell blood is, it's a surprise to me.

0: Susanna, is there anything you can share with that, what Bob has said, and also maybe how do you undo some of the pain of a bad memory and its association with smell? Can we unclassically condition ourselves?
1: Yeah, I think going back to what Bob was just saying there, even if you don't have what you consider to be a strong sense of smell, when you're in circumstances like that, that are just, so critical for you to sort of just react and process so much information almost instantaneously.
0: Susanna, is there anything you can share with that, what Bob has said, and also maybe how do you undo some of the pain of a bad memory and its association with smell? Can we unclassically condition ourselves?
1: Yeah, I think going back to what Bob was just saying there, even if you don't have what you consider to be a strong

your brain will really increase or elevate your sensory perception during those moments. And so that sense of smell would have, you know, and, you know, the sights, the sound, all of these factors would have just really come online at a whole nother level to help you with processing. And that's part of that, you know, adrenaline rush of the moment and how do you respond. It really is a way to try and to make your brain process information far more rapidly than it would and effectively than it would normally. But part of the consequence of that is the encoding of those memories as well. So that the intensity of that experience really helps your brain to hardwire that memory. And as we've been discussing, that's not just the thoughts around that memory. It's everything. It's the smell, it's the sound, it's the feelings, the impact, you know, and the consequences of that for yourself, your team members, their families, all of that can be sort of encoded in a moment in time. And so that's sort of going back to that whole, you know, concept of taking you back in time to that moment. And that's where, you know, a lot of the work around post-traumatic stress disorder, you know, or even trauma-related memories come into, you know, really need to leverage what we understand about the brain and how it works when it's, you know, just in ordinary daily processing activities, and then how we can leverage that. So somebody previously mentioned neuroplasticity, how we can leverage processes like neuroplasticity where the brain lays down new memories or rewrites memories to really help to provide some reprieve for some of those experiences as you've just described there. And so with post-traumatic stress disorder sort of exposure therapy, my understanding of it is that it really tries to recreate the exposure in a graded way that reinforces the safety of the new environment now to lay down more of a safety encoding rather than a trauma encoding around the particular exposure. And so the classic example is for, you know, somebody who is afraid of spiders, for example, and then, you know, we'll get comfortable touching a plastic spider and, you know, but that's different to what we're talking about today where we're talking about the actual sensation of smell and how that's activating these networks. And to my knowledge, there's nothing that's specifically focused on smell as a stimulus itself, you know, without the context of the other environmental cues that would be associated with these memories. But you know, this research and these memories that we're talking about today and these experiences that we're talking about today really highlight the need to think carefully about how we could leverage smell to support that rewiring process or that neuroplasticity. And so there's sort of two obvious ways that that could be done. One is similar to the spider example that I mentioned, where you get re-exposure to a smell that is, it triggers these memories, but again, in a graded way, just very subtly at first, where you can build up a tolerance to it, and where you can sort of associate that with a, you can still smell it, but be safe. So it's really to cut the activation of the stress response from that memory. And so you don't get the flooding of the adrenaline coming back, all of these memories lighting up in the brain as actively as they did previously. And another way to think about it is to actually, in those moments, have a counter smell, something that you can smell that has more positive memories associated with it or neutral memories that can actually help ground you to the present moment and help you sort of regain a sense of safety to first sort of deactivate that stress response
and the flooding back of all

0: all of those sort of chemical responses in the body that happen before our thinking brain is even online and aware of these processes. The subconscious responses happen much more quickly. And so you can use it to really sort of counter that and bring in a sense of safety to the present day moment.
1: Thanks. Thanks for calling in, Bob. And if this is helpful to you at all, Bob, while the professor was speaking, Rob texted to say, I was a professional firefighter for 35 years. I've attended thousands of incidents. I've dealt with a great number of dead or badly injured people. I'll be doing something normal and catch a whiff of something, and I'm taken straight back to one of those incidents. It doesn't bother or worry me, but it is remarkable how it happens. That's from Rob. So I suppose, Professor, that Associate Professor Susanna Tye, that it doesn't mean you can get rid of the subconscious stimulus response effect, but maybe we can watch the reaction happening and try and find some distance from it. Maybe that's the best we can hope for now.
0: Yeah, and I think that, you know, being able to switch off that autonomic nervous system response that sort of sends that surge of adrenaline flooding back, those emotional tags that are associated with that memory, and to sort of bring, you know, in its place a sense of safety or a sense of peace would, you know, be the ideal. It maybe isn't a memory that you necessarily want to erase, you know, but you do need to downgrade the alarm circuits that can go off in the body.
1: Kim has called us from, is it Manham? Hello, Kim.
2: Good morning, Ashwin, Professor. Yes, it is Manham in Almighty Murray.
1: Lovely.
2: South Australia.
1: We have a Wynnum here, so I just wanted to check myself, but that sounds like a wonderful part of the world. Are there any scents coming out from that region, or what's inspired your call today?
2: Not at the moment. About 12 years ago, when I moved into my present house, the tree next door was flowering, and I got a whiff of it, and it was in between honeysuckle and frangipani, and I immediately knew the name, Fiddlewood Tree. And I have no idea where it came from, but I assume it was a very old memory. Mm. And it took me back, I think, to the 1950s in Canberra. But I was amazed how immediately I knew the name. And I had to add, the name is not anything I remember. But so, the spell and the name were immediate.
1: Susanna, this sounds like the hippocampus doing a wonderful job for Kim.
0: Absolutely. And so, you know, I think there are a lot of memories that the brain does store that aren't always easily accessible on recall, particularly if we've had other memories sort of taking their place in terms of being relevant to our day-to-day lives over the years. But they're there. And, you know, that's a really great example of how just by activating this sensory perception, it re-engages that whole network of sort of cells that are involved in storing or encoding that memory and bring it back up. And so that's, you know, something I think that is also an area of research that's underway and you could certainly use more funding going forward, is the capacity to use smells to really stimulate or activate some of these dormant memories.
1: Yeah.
0: It's an area where it's been, I think, used more to regulate emotion in older age, but it's not necessarily used to try to restore memories. And that's something that, you know, these examples are really highlighting the potential for.
1: If you've just joined this conversation, you're with Associate Professor Susanna Tye talking to us about smells. Susanna's from the Queensland Brain Institute, and the way the brain works when it comes to sense coming back. This text says, I have a severe reaction to certain strong perfumes. Is this a normal reaction? And is there something that can stop the excruciating pain being exposed to some perfumes, which causes my head to hurt? That's from Brad in Castlereagh. So some people have a very strong response, don't they? Does this come back to the the number of olfactory receptors.

0: receptors that they have?
1: Yes, that's likely a part of it. And then also, you know, potentially the number of neurons and then the how closely or effectively those neurons are then hardwired throughout the limbic portion of the brain and you know, probably more so than then even into the hippocampus where the memories are stored, because that sense of pain or pleasure are encoded in that limbic region of the brain. And so when you have that overwhelming sensation, it's really pain is there to tell you to get out of the way of this potentially threatening stimuli, whether the hand on the hot plate example and you know, the reflex is to move the hand away, or it's a situation like this, it's the brain's way of really highlighting this is too much, there's too much sensory input here and potentially these are noxious stimuli. We now know that certain smells actually can be associated with noxious or harmful stimuli, and so that's really the brain's way of alerting you to it, perhaps more effectively than it does in other individuals.
0: Yeah, it does sound like a very immediate sense for getting us out of danger. Greg says, "Hi Ashwin, the smell of cardboard takes me back to playing around in my father's warehouse when we were kids. Your nostrils are a portal to your past." Love that phrase. That's from Greg. This one has no name on it. It says, "When I was 7, I lost my sister in a tragic accident. I was eating a white peach when we were told. Even now, when I eat a white peach, those memories come flooding back." And that was 60 years ago. It's just such a primal system, isn't it, Susanna? It sets up these classical links and it just keeps them with us for decades on end, sometimes with some difficulty.
1: Absolutely. And it really highlights, I think, the purpose of emotion too in our processing. It's not just a feeling. Emotions aren't just feelings that we have. They're what we refer to as salience. They're sort of tags of importance that help us know what we need to store effectively as memories. And so when you have something as profound and impactful as getting the news like that at the age of 7, again, those systems are online a lot earlier than the higher order sort of cognitive centres of the brain that are still developing. And so those memories can be really strongly hardwired and come back online immediately in later life because of that emotional tagging.
0: Dorothy has given us a call from Pemulwuy. Hi, Dorothy.
2: Yes, I'm in a nursing home now, and a resident here, she has a terrible problem with, she's very sensitive to perfumes. So she has to have a sign on her door saying, "Anyone, you know, including staff with perfume, please don't come in. If they come close, she has to say, 'No, keep away from me.'" It's no particular perfume. It's like I can't smell it, and I've heard someone else, and they can't particularly smell. But she's very sensitive to it, and she said she wasn't always like that. I think it's soaps, and I think, you know, I don't want some flowers too. And I mean, it's, I don't know how, I don't know. She said she'd been tested, is there anything she can do about it, or?
0: Susanna,
1: I was just going to say, I think it goes back to what your earlier caller described as well with, you know, as the brain undergoes sort of changes with ageing, it can increase sensitivity in some areas as a way of compensating for other changes that are occurring. And so that sounds like exactly what's happening here. And that lived experience website might be very valuable, and that document that was referred to just in sort of helping everyone to understand that experience. But, you know, as was just sort of also described, that sense of smell can actually trigger not just sort of sneezing or discomfort or allergies, but actual sort of pain sensations in the brain, you know, if it sort of gets into those centres, and be particularly uncomfortable. Just like, you know, for people who have sensitive hearing, it might be, you know, some sounds might be very irritating or uncomfortable, or even, you know, you just need to sort of get away from them. It can be very much the same with smell or with lights that are too bright. And so it just really reflects a difference in the way her brain is sort of taking that information and processing it at a rate that's much stronger and more effective, really, than sort of most people are experienced. So everybody else is unaware of the smells, or they might seem pleasant even. But when you have that increased sensory perception to smell, it can really make somebody particularly, you know, uncomfortable.
0: Thanks for calling in, Dorothy. We had a text from Peter, I believe, who said he was talking about the white peach earlier, and he just clarified it was the taste more so than the smell that brings back those memories. I'm sure there's a connection as well between taste and smell. We'll come back to that another day. Rosemary writes, hello, this is a very interesting topic. As a child, I was taken to Healesville Sanctuary, and the adult I was with pushed my face against a glass exhibit that contained a snake. I was around 5, and to this day, I can't walk in the country or even get out of a car in an area without panicking. I would love to, but I'm unable. I'm absolutely terrified of the thought a snake may be near. This goes beyond scent, Susanna. This is more into cognitive behaviour therapy as well. But it sounds like that might be more amenable to interrupting the stimulus response than smell, which works at such a primal level. You said it's very immediate. Maybe is that harder to treat with CBT?
1: Smell, I think, you know, as we've been discussing, really integrates a lot of sort of features of the memory all at once. So the emotion, the situation, and then, you know, particularly when it's a traumatic situation, can bring all of that flooding back. But I think it can be similar for, you know, that particular situation where it might not be smell. There were probably smells associated with that memory, but the visual stimulus and the sound of that, all of the cues together sound like they've been strongly encoded, and, you know, at such a young age as well, that it's enough to bring that memory back. So it sounds like, you know, the countryside and, you know, being in a place where you could perceive, you know, a snake being, you're coming into contact with one, is enough to trigger that memory. But certainly I think exposure type therapies do try to work with whatever those cues are for that individual. But certainly if it's a generalised fear, you know, for example, of all snakes, then that can be worked with, you know, certainly perhaps a little bit more easily than trying to erase that very hardwired specific memory of the smell of blood, for example, or gasoline or bushfire.
0: Very, very much so. Yeah, complex issue to unpack, but I appreciate your answers to everyone's questions coming at different angles. If you've just joined, you're listening to Associate Professor Susanna Tighe, Principal Research Fellow at the Queensland Brain Institute, answering your questions about smell. We did talk about strong perfumes and the reactions some people have earlier, and a text has come in to say a sensitivity to perfume can be caused from a salicylate intolerance. So maybe that's one option as well to consider. George has given us a call from Lakemba. Hi, George.
3: Oh, good day, Ash. Yeah, just a previous call mentioned bad smelling perfumes. Well, there's plenty out there, and I don't think they should feel too self-conscious, because I think a lot of people react to those very badly. It ties into what I wanted to ask about, because I mean, I know the nose can be traumatised by very strong smells like that, or like smelling salts, and which are used to sort of basically kick the brain because of the shock factor, I think, to the receptors. But I also wanted to ask about the positive side, which is with aromatherapy, where certain smells are used, things like lavender is considered a very soothing smell, I believe, in that protocol. So I just wondered if the professor had some thoughts about particular positive smells, whether there's any evidence to indicate that they do actually provoke certain kinds of moods or positive reactions.
1: Yes, I think certainly there is evidence around that, and they're commonly used at, you know, for example, in psychology clinics or therapeutic centres where they're trying to create that sense of calm and peace and sort of just de-escalate the heightened sense of activity of that central nervous system of somebody who's feeling particularly stressed or anxious. They're often used to help support transition to sleep, again, for the same reason, to create that sense of calm, to create that sort of switching off of that sympathetic nervous system, allowing the parasympathetic nervous system to come online, which is where the body knows it's in a safe state or a safe place. And so lavender is a great example. I think there's... Quite a lot of evidence around that, and it's very commonly used and recommended. But I think the thing with smell too, as we've been discussing, it can be very personalised. And so if you have memories that are associated with a particular smell that are very, bring up positive memories or bring up memories where you felt at peace or relaxed, we can really, what this research suggests is that perhaps we can leverage those to help create that transition. And lavender is quite a generic one and one that's widely used, but there might be ones that are very specific to an individual as well. An example that's often used too is like the baking bread. Things that trigger that sense of sort of calm and peace, but also you're about to sit down and have a meal or, in a pleasant environment, you're sort of activating different aspects of the brain as well. So you want the smell to be something that's pleasant and not too overwhelming in the state that it might get you're sort of ready to go and eat something or but just enough to give you that sense of this is going to be an enjoyable situation and pleasant situation.
3: Yeah, I love the smell of baking bread myself.
1: Yes.
3: Thanks, Professor.
0: Thank you for calling in, George. Is there anything we should know about, Professor, about where the research into smell is going next? What are you keen to find out?
1: Yeah, I mean, I think really looking at how we can leverage it to support therapeutic approaches is an area that we're particularly interested in. A lot of the research that my team does is focused more on the stress response and the role of chronic stress activation or reactivation in disorders like depression or post-traumatic stress disorder, how we could leverage that to help support mood and recovery and neuroplasticity. But likewise, I think there's ways to potentially use it to help keep these positive memories sort of front of mind and active in, particularly in early situations of, early dementia processes and, keeping these circuits active. We don't yet know if that's protective, but it certainly would make sense, as we understand neuroplasticity, that the more we are actively engaging the different senses and different parts of the brain, the stronger the networks and connections are within the brain, and this builds more resilience and is thought to be neuroprotective. And so I think it's really an untapped area of potential therapeutic benefit in the future.
0: Yeah, it should be some promising gains for us who are struggling with different childhood difficulties in the future, tapping into this ancient sense, and you've unpacked it very well. Associate Professor Susanna Tai is the Principal Research Fellow at the Queensland Brain Institute. Susanna, thank you for your time today.
1: Thank you for having me.
0: 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This is a topic we mentioned earlier, and that is understanding the changing world of the Grammy Awards, this ancient, in terms of musical award systems anyway, method of rewarding artistic creativity that we have had, but it is changing. And to explore that change with you, I'll bring in an expert to have that conversation. Join the conversation as well, if you like. 1300 800 222. My name's Ashwin Sedke. 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

0: That is Steve Forbits with Romeo's Tune. Do you think Romeo wore perfume? Someone's texted to say, Ashwin, some buildings in Sydney have a no fragrance symbol on the door. All those aftershave and perfume fragrances can be toxic, distracting, and eye-watering.
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0: As little as maybe 10 years ago, weren't we all relying on the Grammys, the Emmys, the Oscars to let us know what's good in entertainment? Maybe the Tonys, if you're a bit fancy. But have they kept pace? Some argue that the Grammys have done the best at adapting to our changing world. And yet, some people aren't too happy with them. To explain more, our guest is Dan Charnas. He's a professor at the Clive Davis Institute of Recorded Music at New York University and joins you now. Hello, Dan.
2: Hello. Thanks for having me.
0: You've written an interesting article about the Grammys and keeping pace with the changing times. Tell us more about that article and what you wanted to get across.
2: Well, thank you. I think the inciting incident for all of this was obviously you have a huge music group out of South Korea called BTS, who have by many measures, you could basically call them the most popular music group in the world. One of the things that they have been shooting for is success in the American market, you know, where the Grammys, where the Recording Academy is based. And they just released their first album in 6 years. It did incredibly. And then right at that moment, the Grammys introduce this new category.

0: called Asian pop. Right. There's the prestige categories, record of the year, album of the year, song of the year. And then they have something called pop performance. And then they have a plethora of different genre awards. What the Recording Academy was doing, in a sense, is turning what BTS was doing into a genre. And BTS did not agree. And my opinion was, to their credit, they pulled their album from consideration over the introduction of this new category. And, you know, one of the contexts that I tried to provide in this article is that this is not new. And in fact, a lot of this impulse to create new categories isn't just based on, hey, well, there's this genre of music that needs attention. It's that it's based on a long history of racial and ethnic segregation that started at the very beginning of the music business in America in the early 20th century. So I was just trying to provide some context as to why segmentation and segregation like this, I feel, is rather insulting and counterproductive.
1: Very good point. And I can imagine the awards committee would have said, oh, we're just creating extra opportunities. We want to acknowledge Asian pop music. But the way you're arguing it, saying that's confining people from that part of the world to this one category, which is like world music, and that's the only place they can live. They can't be considered for best artist, best album.
0: Well, you're exactly right. And what folks who sort of advocate for the Recording Academy have said is that, well, you know, they'll still be eligible for the main category. But that really is a kind of a denial of how categories work. You know, Max Martin and all of the producers from Sweden, who basically dominated our popular music for the better part of two decades, they didn't generate a Scandinavian pop category. You know, ABBA, when they were, imagine, you know, even the Brothers Gibb, you know, coming from Australia, didn't engender some sort of separate Australian pop category. I just think that the impulse to do it is subconsciously racially based, and that's not new. It's been around for a while. And so my counterintuitive suggestion was, hey, you know, yeah, some of these categories, if the denizens of those genres want them, if it's beneficial for us to have a folk category, great. But nobody was asking for this Asian pop category. It was given to them. And that's the difference. And so my fascination is how we use and misuse the term pop, right? That was the title of the article is Pop Music is the Problem. Really, pop is the term pop is the problem, because it's very, very slippery.
1: Yeah, pop seems to change, doesn't it, from guitar-driven to dance music-driven. Tell us more about what pop actually is so we can maybe get to the bottom of how it should be treated at these awards.
0: I think you and I are going to have to go on that quest together, brother, because I don't know that there is an answer. Obviously, the term pop comes from popular, right? That's what the term wants us to think, yeah. Right? And when Billboard magazine, which is the, you know, in America and I guess in many ways for the rest of the world, the number one trade magazine for the music business, they started with one chart, the hit parade, right? It's just what's popular, right? What sells the most? What gets the most airplay? But very shortly thereafter, they created two new categories, one called race music, which was for all the black artists, no matter their style, and hillbilly music, frankly, for the white artists who played styles that were similar to the black, right? So from that initial cellular division has come this metastasis, right? This sort of cancerous outgrowth of all these other genres, and they hide behind euphemisms. So it's not just about what's popular. And there are some people who say, well, pop is really a style. It's a genre. But what are the stylistic markers of pop? There was a time when funk, right, as a genre, was the most popular music.

0: music in the early 1970s. Stevie Wonder was at the top of the charts. Bee Gees, like one of their first hits in the 70s, or their biggest hits in the 70s, was Jive Talkin' in 1975. That was a pop song, right? A popular song, but it was funk. It was funk and soul. Now pop sounds different, but people tend to think that pop has a sort of a unchangeable, like they treat pop like it's some sort of unchangeable thing that can be defined. But what we find over time is that you'll have, say, in America at least, you'll have a style that is created by Black or Latino artists, and it is considered at the time of creation not pop. And then when white artists adopt that style, whenever that is, then it automatically gets accepted as pop. This is a dynamic that comes back over and over and over again in American music.
1: You've explained the origins of this segregated system. It's so unusual for it to be around today, because we think of overt segregation as something from the past, especially the music industry, which you would think would be quite progressive in its attitudes. Do you have any reflections on why the industry still holds on to some of those, maybe some of the worst attitudes from the past?
0: Yeah, I mean, listen, it's something that I talk to my students about all the time at NYU. It's like I tell them you have to hold two realities in your hand. The first is that this music is an industry, was born during the time in America that they called Jim Crow, right? In a time of really, really rigid racial segregation from the end of slavery in 1865 to the passage of the Civil Rights Act in 1965. And so it was very natural in terms of the socio-political environment in America to have these separate racialized categories. But when those legalities fell away, the segregation did not. Now, that is not to say there aren't cultural differences, but Motown Records in the 1960s, right around the time of the passage of the Civil Rights Act, right, the end of segregation, Motown proved that a Black-owned company with Black artists could essentially take over the pop charts, you know, which they did until the Beatles, you know, came from Britain with their own take on soul music.
1: In that same sense, then, is that something you would see BTS having to do, create their own environment, maybe not Motown, but something online and streaming and build an audience directly? And the more the Grammys does this, the more it will become irrelevant.
0: Well, I mean, listen, I come from a generation and a scene, right? I came up in hip-hop, right, in the 1980s and 1990s, which was very much on the outside. And, you know, there's even a line in a Public Enemy song about, you know, not giving a damn about a Grammy, yeah. Right? That there was enough independence and pride in the independent hip-hop scene that it could really leverage itself and call the shots. And that's what's kind of interesting about the BTS situation, right? Because it's not some indie band that has to kind of accept the status quo. What BTS is saying, I mean, imagine how you would feel. All you've wanted, right, is to compete with the best of them. All you've wanted is to be on a level of a Michael Jackson or, huge American pop artist. And the minute that you get to that precipice of doing it, the Grammys suddenly create this other category. And you feel, I would imagine, that in some ways you're trying, that there are elements in that business that see you as other, right? That want to put you into that pigeonhole. So I understand the upset at that.
1: Your guest is Dan Charnas, who is a professor at the Clive Davis Institute of Recorded Music at New York University, talking about the Grammys and ways that it may be falling behind in our changing world. America's changing quite quickly, ethnically and demographically. I'm just wondering if the Asian community is where the Latino community may have been at 50 years ago as well. So they might follow a similar path to normalization, mainstreamization in the country.
0: Yeah, it's a very complicated issue in America. You know, this entire history of segregation that we have, that in many ways, you know, now we're dealing with sort of a political retrenchment of those forces in Trump and everything. And it's really interesting in that, you know, only now when BTS is sort of experiencing its taste of this kind of segregation, right? And it happens usually when an influence becomes a little too popular, a little too... This happened to Beyoncé just a couple of years ago, right? She was the first Black woman to win Best Country Album. And what did the Grammys do the following year? They split that album award into two. Into traditional country and contemporary country. And we are to believe that Beyoncé sort of represents this new kind of country music, when in fact, country music has been using contemporary influences for decades. It's just when Beyoncé won and what she represents, you know, the Recording Academy felt they needed to do a readjustment, because they're responding also to pressures from the country music business, from the powers that be in that business, from radio stations that play country that don't want to play Beyoncé for certain reasons. It's a tangle. It's definitely a tangle. And I will say that Asian Americans have led the way in pointing out the ways in which BTS and K-pop also kind of, Black music is also their fuel as well, and that they see the battles as aligned. Like, they see themselves aligned with Black musicians in this and Latino musicians. Yeah. But yeah.
1: I'm wondering, coming from an Indian background as well, within Asia, this won't change. BTS is from Korea, but if Asian Americans are still pursuing law and medicine and quite traditional professions and not jumping into music, they won't really win acclaim in the local community. Do they need to do more to jump into the arts?
0: Well, no, because it's the arts that's kind of boxed them out. I mean, yes, are there among particularly immigrant families a kind of de-emphasis of that? Perhaps, but... You know, I remember being in the record business in the 1990s and really seeing, like, why isn't there an Asian pop group, like an Asian bunch of Asian female singers, especially like in California? If you were in the music business in California, in hip hop and rap especially, you understood Filipino Americans were huge participants in that culture, especially as DJs, right? But we didn't really get Asian American and Anglo-Asian pop stars until the last 10 years with Japanese Breakfast, with Mitski, with Biba Doobie from the UK, right? All of these sort of Asian American and Anglo-Asian pop acts are relatively new, and it's not their fault that it's new. It's that I just don't think the industry even saw them.
1: Yeah.
0: Does that make sense?
1: Yeah, it does. And so they didn't see a career in it because they thought, what's the point grinding in this industry? It's safer to go for a more traditional path. But I think maybe they are breaking out now. I follow some artists that are slowly diving into that world, becoming musicians and artists. So it should be a changing world ahead. Is there anything you can tell us about where American music is heading? Bad Bunny sings in Spanish and he's winning awards. Where are we going in the years ahead?
0: Listen. If I knew where it was going, I'd still be in the music business.
1: Yeah. Yeah. Impossible to predict. But I appreciate where you've come with us in this conversation, Dan. Thank you for your time.
0: Of course. Thank you.
1: Dan Chanis there. He's a professor at the Clive Davis Institute of Recorded Music at New York University.
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1: We've talked about a few things in the last hour, the scents that bring back memories, the way that music is changing. 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
0: We were just talking about the Grammys earlier. Here's a short clip of BTS.

0: Stuart, that sounds like traditional pop to me, not some Asian category pop.
1: Yeah, we were talking about this before the show and I was thinking it's a bit weird to differentiate pop by, you know, a certain style or category. It's all just, pop is kind of worldwide, isn't it? It was funny you mentioned that and we were talking before with Dan and he mentioned the Beatles. Did you know there was a bit of, as there always is, there was a bit of a culture war on the internet in the mid-teens, so like 2014, 2015,
0: yeah,
1: saying that BTS were the new Beatles because they were so worldwide and popular and they kind of instilled like new Beatlemania amongst, you know, young kids. And especially on a global scale, especially with Dynamite, which I think came out around that time. And that song is probably arguably their most popular. You've probably heard it before.
0: I have. Maybe in terms of popularity, that might be the case. But I think to be called the new Beatles, you have to be musically very experimental. You have to go from one extreme to the other way, the way the Beatles did.
1: I think so. And I definitely haven't listened to BTS's full discography like I have the Beatles because I'm a bit of a Beatles tragic. However, I think, honestly, it's the genre, the style. I think there's a lot of room for experimentation. K-pop is really the new it. I mean, with K-pop Demon Hunters and things like that, it's just a new untapped genre that I think the global, global listening space can really benefit from.
0: Borders are slowly melting. Richard has texted to say, I've recently found Anhard and Tanner through a PBS radio South Asian music program. Indian fusion electronica is big, apparently.
1: That sounds like fun.
0: That's fun. I suppose PBS in America, BBC in the UK, such big populations, they can go even wilder with their experimentation.
1: That's very true. I wish we could experiment a little bit more, but I mean, we do some nice experiments here on Overnight, so yeah. I still think one of the favourite music segments we've done for a while was that Persian fusion we did a couple of weeks ago. That was so much fun. Yeah. I really, really enjoyed that.
0: We'll bring back more dabs of world music, I think.
1: I think it's a good idea.
0: Thanks, Stu.
1: You're welcome.
0: We are about to head to the news. We'll cross over to New Zealand on the other side here on ABC Radio, Overnights.
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0: ABC News with Andrew Kaloupas. Foreign Minister Penny Wong will today warn that division and monoculturalism are a threat to Australia's national security. In a lecture at the Lowy Institute in Sydney, Senator Wong is expected to argue that Australia's diversity is a national asset, helping the country connect with the region and the world. While she won't mention One Nation by name, the speech will make references to Pauline Hanson's calls for Australia to become monocultural. She will say the melancholic fantasy of monoculture risks making Australia lonely in a dangerous world. A shopping centre in Melbourne's north has been sent briefly into lockdown after reports of shots being fired. It's understood two groups of men were seen arguing at the Craigieburn Centre, but fled when police arrived. Police say there was no signs of injuries or evidence of a shooting. But witness Martin says he heard what he believed was a shot.
1: As soon as the shot was fired, or that sound of shots came out, everybody pulled out a massive machete. I don't think they were machetes. They looked like swords to me. I've never seen such large machetes before. And everybody was just threatening each other with it. But nobody really got slashed or anything like that. And then they sort of ran in different directions.
0: A relative of one of the Palestinian families trapped in their homes by Israeli settlers on the occupied West Bank are calling on the US and Israeli governments to act. The siege began at the weekend when Jewish settlers closed off the road to three homes in the Palestinian village of Kuzra, refusing to allow anyone to enter or leave. Mike Huckabee, the US ambassador to Israel, has condemned the settlers' actions, calling the siege a horrific act of terror. American citizen Louis Riddy owns one of the homes under siege where his brother and his family are trapped and says more must be done.
2: I heard our ambassador Mike Huckabee saying that those settlers are terrorists and disgusting. That's good, but not enough because they're still there. If they are terrorists and disgusting, they need to be removed immediately and give us protection. That's what we ask.
0: Polish authorities say they've thwarted an assassination attempt on a Ukrainian-American citizen in Warsaw. They say they believe the suspect, who's in custody, was recruited by the Russian state in order to carry out the killing. Poland's Prime Minister Donald Tusk says it's an unprecedented development for NATO and the European Union. He says the intended target was uncomfortable for the regime of Vladimir Putin.
3: Unfortunately, we must accept the assumption that the Putin regime will seek to eliminate inconvenient individuals in various parts of the world. Therefore, our actions in this matter will be extremely intensive to prevent any further attempts against the citizens of Poland or other countries.
0: Tokyo has condemned Russian President Vladimir Putin's visit to a disputed island close to Japan. The island is one of four in the Kuril chain seized by Moscow shortly after Japan's surrender in World War II. Japanese Prime Minister Sanae Takaishi says the visit hurts the feelings of the Japanese people and is absolutely unacceptable. It's been revealed a Virgin Australia jet was forced to abort takeoff at Sydney Airport on Sunday, the same day as a separate near-miss involving Jetstar and Qatar Airways. Here's Francis Dew.
4: The Australian Transport Safety Bureau confirmed the Virgin 737 had been cleared for takeoff on Sunday morning. As the crew applied thrust, they saw a Qantas 737 begin to cross the runway ahead of them. The Virgin crew reduced thrust and the plane came to a stop as air traffic control cancelled its takeoff clearance. The Qantas crew reported it had also been cleared by air traffic control to cross the runway. Air Services Australia says the aircraft were never in close proximity. The incident happened on the same day as Jetstar and Qatar Airways planes nearly collided with each other on the tarmac.
0: In the AFLW, Melbourne has won its opening round match against Hawthorn by 19 points. Here's Lauren Borden.
5: The match marked a new era for the Demons, with Tom Wilson taking over from inaugural coach Mick Stanier for the new season. The preliminary finalists of last year jumped out to an early 23-point lead, but the Hawks fought back, kicking four of the next five goals after quarter time to draw scores level at the final break. The Demons controlled the final term, kicking three goals and keeping Hawthorn scoreless to win by 19 points, with Melbourne forward Mia Austin the top scorer with four goals, swapping across from Carlton in the off-season. Lauren Borden, ABC Sport, Melbourne.
0: ABC News.
6: You're with Ashwin Sedgar on ABC Radio. Good morning. We are about to cross over to New Zealand, where there's been a prime ministerial, a challenge to the PM's job. It is hard to stay prime minister wherever you are in the Western world. I think there's a lot of turmoil, a lot of challenge, unrest. Christopher Luxon has faced a challenge. We'll cross over to that. And also, perhaps more in demand, we'll give you the latest cat news from New Zealand. There's another cat story. Steps is safe, but something else is in the news. So a couple of things coming up. We'll also cross over to Kate Mead for what's happening locally. But before we get there, Richard Batt joins you, who from Ord Minnett, he's a private wealth advisor there. Good morning, Richard.
7: Good morning, Ashwin.
6: What do the markets hold for us today?
7: Well, markets are higher in the US. The S&P 500 has hit a new high, going above 7,800 for the first time, and it's currently at 7,801, up 53 points. And the Dow Jones is currently up 23 points, while the Nasdaq's having a good day. It's up 252 points, or 1%, and it's boosted by gains in Meta Platforms, Micron Technology and Netflix. But Cisco Systems are down about 8% after their company's latest quarterly result failed to impress investors. And shares in software company Workday have been put in a trading halt after the stock jumped 26% on news that the company is in talks to be acquired by private equity firm Silver Lake. And if I look at the Aussie dollar at the moment, it's weaker against the greenback, currently trading at 70.57 US cents. Gold is down just over 1% at the moment. Spot gold is currently trading at $4,416 US dollars an ounce. And oil prices have fallen. Brent crude is currently down 2.6% at the moment, currently trading at 81 US dollars a barrel. And on our market today, the reporting season continues, and QBE is one of the bigger names to report today. And unfortunately, ASX futures are currently indicating that our market will be down just under 0.5% at the moment, or 35 points.
6: Thanks for your update, Richard.
7: Thanks, Ashwin.
6: Richard Batt, who was a private wealth advisor with Ord Minnett.
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6: We were talking earlier about the Grammy Awards and how they're changing, maybe not keeping pace with the changing

0: world. There's a new Asian category, which I assume means everyone from Turkey to Malaysia in one system. No matter how Western the music sounds, they might be going in that category. Betsy from Canberra says, "Hi Ashwin, Ari, the Grammy Awards, there is basically only one Latin Grammy category, and all Latin music, from jazz to pop, etc., is lumped in this category. That's unusual. That's like comparing Miles Davis to Taylor Swift and having them all lumped in the best album category. It's strange times at the Grammys, but we'll see how that unfolds and if it can keep pace with the changing worlds we are in. Changing world. There's a new Asian category, which I assume means everyone from Turkey to Malaysia in one system. No matter how Western the music sounds, they might be going in that category. Betsy from Canberra says, "Hi Ashwin, Ari, the Grammy Awards, there is basically only one Latin Grammy category, and all Latin music, from jazz to pop, etc., is lumped in this best album category. It's strange times at the Grammys, but we'll see how that unfolds and if it can keep pace with the changing worlds we are in." To describe some of that world in the present day, you're joined by the ABC's Kate Mead. Hello, Kate.
1: Good morning, Ashwin. How are you?
0: I'm good. I'm just enjoying a bit of BTS earlier. Do you boogie to BTS sometimes?
1: I'm going to have that moment and say, what is BTS?
0: Oh, okay, hang on. Wait a minute.
1: Hold on. Oh, yeah.
0: I mean.
1: Oh, yeah.
0: How do you move to that?
1: Yep, I definitely move, and I'm moving right now in the studio.
0: Good to know. So we're all done.
1: Why am I dancing so early in the morning?
0: Exactly. No, we're ready to go, though. What's happening in the news today, Kate?
1: Okay, so I have been talking about AI a lot lately on our programs, but at the moment it's something else for you to keep in mind. Now, when you were last at the doctor, I would like to know, did the doctor say to you, do you mind if I use AI Scribe for our consultation today?
0: No.
1: Do you remember? Don't remember being asked?
0: I see them typing, but I've never had them request AI. I just assume they're just typing scripts or maybe Googling. I'll accept a bit of Googling from time to time.
1: Many of the doctors have the opportunity to be able to use a tool called AI Scribe. So basically the AI will listen to the consultation, it'll summarise it, make your notes, and then pop it into your medical record. But what we're hearing is that the AI Scribe does not hear things always correctly. And it's important to know that the doctor should always ask you for your permission to use it in the first place. They have some really strict guidelines around that. We have a woman from Queensland that had quite a distressing experience. The AI Scribe that was used by her doctor generated false information, including that she used illegal drugs and takes medication she had never heard of. They're called AI hallucinations, and it ended up going on her medical record, and it meant that she was given incorrect advice before surgery. So there's an advocacy group called Digital Rights Watch. It says that AI tools are making significant mistakes in medical settings, and often patients aren't being asked for consent to use the AI. So Patients Australia have said that doctors, they're just reminding everyone that they have mandatory guidelines to follow when using the AI. And, you know, you do have the right to refuse. So when I see this story, Ashwin, I think, okay, so I've always said, yes, that's not a problem. But maybe the next question at the end of the appointment is, can we please read back what the AI has summarised of our appointment today to make sure that it's correct before I go off out into the world and it's on there permanently?
0: I can imagine accuracy is one problem, but also where does this data get stored? A US data centre somewhere else? So is there a record of all people's health conditions stored abroad too? There's that aspect to it as well.
1: Yeah. Look, and at the basic level that I understand, Ashwin, too, is, I mean, this is an AI that has been designed for the medical field. It'll be different from your ChatGPT. It's not quite like what we are using every day. It's a little bit different to that, but also a little bit the same, right? So just like any AI that you use, you don't treat it as, you know, this is true and correct. You need to read it. You need to fact check it and make sure that that is the information that you're going to roll with.
0: Okay. It's a sign of our changing times, though, AI entering the patient room. Now, speaking of AI, the data centres are all getting together at the moment.
1: Yeah, so we've got federal, state and territory water ministers that are getting together today. And this is to discuss proposed new national standards for large AI data centres. So for those that are in areas that are seeing a data centre pop up, one of the concerns that we have from community members is not just these massive centres going up in their local community, but the amount of water that is being used. So they had a Rocky Energy Ministers meeting where the NT and Queensland opposed the Prime Minister's plan to mandate the data centres' use for renewable power. Federal government is now seeking an arrangement to consider a national approach for managing the data centres' water usage. So they want it just a national plan. Like, here's what we're all going to do and we're all going to agree on.

0: And we don't want states kind of running, oh, it's okay over here and it's okay over there. And, you know, where those mistakes can be made, they just want it to be a national plan that everyone's following the same rules.
1: Kate Mead is an ABC reporter taking us through the news of the day. We're starting with AI and data. Let's come back to the traditional world of bricks and mortar.
0: We're talking about going to the supermarket. Now, you may, you know, like to shop around with your milk and you may shop at Woolworths. Well, the supergiant that is Woolworths is phasing out their Farmer's Own brand of milk. Now, it's always been promoted as giving a better deal to farmers. But the bottles of milk have already been removed from the shelves in South Australia and it will soon leave supermarkets in Queensland and New South Wales and Victoria by 2020. Now, this is of concern to farmers and farmers that have signed on with Woolworths, you know, as their provider, as their processor. So the supermarket giant has communicated directly with all the suppliers, that's the farmers, and they've told them that it won't happen until, you know, mid next year and they'll look after them. They're working with some of the, you know, with the farmers to help them find a new supplier. But here's the thing, Ashwin. Farmers, when they're usually changing suppliers, like it's a really big deal to change companies in terms of where your milk's going to go. And usually a farmer will have a little bit of something that they can negotiate with over a milk price because they're coming to them saying, well, here's what I have. This is what I produce. You know, here's my herd. You know, can we work on this milk price? And it takes months. But these farmers that have been with Woolworths suddenly don't have any bargaining power. They have nothing. They're coming saying, I don't have a deal. I don't have anyone right now. Please, please take me. And that's a really significant difference. So while Woolworths are saying, yep, we're going to help those farmers try and find a new processor, a new supplier to work with, for farmers right now, that's quite that are with Woolworths, that's their concern at the moment. That's causing them some distress.
1: Yeah, some harsh economic reality kicking in. Kate, thank you for keeping us on top of the stories.
0: Thank you, and I'll continue to dance into the day. Thank you so much.
1: That suits you. Thanks, Kate.
0: Cheers.
1: Okay. I think that's just going to be my new introduction for guests for this hour. It's so fun. It makes you feel happy. Let's try it. Angela Cumming, your New Zealand reporter, joins you now. Kia ora.
2: Kia ora, Ashwin. How are you?
1: Well, thank you this morning. You have some more cat news for us today, which is a delight. But before we get to the cat news, we do have to start with the big stories. Your Prime Minister faced a challenge today.
2: I thought you were talking about the big stories, which was Otago lost the Rand Furley Shield at the weekend.
1: Oh, no.
2: And even worse, you know, we lost it to Ashwood.
1: That's going
2: to
1: be awkward. Oh, okay.
2: In a home game, your listeners may be scratching their heads going, what on earth is Angela talking about? But in New Zealand rugby, there's the Bledisloe Cup, there's the World Cup, there's the Super Rugby Championship, but the one every team wants to win is the Rand Furley Shield. You win it and lose it through a series of challenges over the course of the Provincial Rugby Championship in Otago with the holders, and we lost at the weekend.
1: It even sounds like it was named after a sheep, the Rand Furley.
2: Well, it's named the Rand Furley. Rand Furley's a sheep town in the South Island, so, and it's very old. It's like 150 years old. Everyone wants to win this particular shield. We lost anyway. Thank you. I feel like this is my therapy for the week. I just had to get that off my chest because that is what has been occupying me this week and keeping me up. And that was my big news. But on a national stage, I guess things happen outside of rugby in New Zealand, including political stories, where 87, I think we're down to 84 days out from the country's general election, Ashwin. So what better time, I guess, for the National Party to go for a good old-fashioned leadership spill? Poor old Christopher Luxon, our Prime Minister, has survived his second leadership showdown in 4 months. So he's been, I mean, he's embattled with a capital E, Ashwin. So this was the second leadership challenge in 4 months that he faced this week in Wellington at the

0: Beehive. So on Wednesday, all the party caucus were all called together for an urgent meeting because there had been rumblings behind the scenes that some of his colleagues were getting ready to roll him. So this all obviously happened behind closed doors, but he survived the second leadership challenge. He sacked the minister that led this challenge for his efforts. So it looks like he was probably more than slightly annoyed by what had happened. But true to form for the theatre of politics, Ashwin, all his MPs came out of the meeting declaring that he had their utmost support. But this is a problem for the coalition government at the moment. So there's three major parties that comprise the coalition government because of the way the New Zealand electoral system works. Christopher Luxon is, of course, the leader of the National Party and the Prime Minister. And the National Party in particular and the coalition government as a whole have been flagging in the polls, Ashwin, while the Prime Minister, Christopher Luxon himself, may be popular amongst his colleagues. The big problem for him is he's just not popular amongst the general public. A John Key back in his day, while a lot of people didn't agree with all his policies and his takes on everything, he still had that, I guess when you're a politician, Ashwin, you need that almost indefinable sort of, you know, sprinkle of something magic to make people actually like you and connect to people and relate to you. John Key had this backstory about growing up in state housing with a single mother and really pulled himself up by the bootstraps, et cetera, et cetera. Someone like a Christopher Luxon's just failed in New Zealand to make that connection, I think, with the general public, hence why he's been flagging in the polls. That was possibly a driving force behind this week's leadership challenge. The first leadership challenge came in April, so it's been rumbling on for a while, but he survives to see another day. But with only 84 days left until the general election, I would imagine this has rattled the National Party and the coalition government. However, one thing going in their favour, I guess, Ashwin, is that the main opposition party, so the New Zealand Labour Party, if National's doing badly in the polls, Labour's doing even worse. So the Labour leader, Chris Hipkins, is only on 15% for preferred Prime Minister compared to Christopher Luxon's 17%. So it looks like come the end of the year, New Zealand will be going to a general election with a choice between Christopher or Chris.
1: Can I just, I'm not a political analyst, but maybe Chris Luxon would be more relatable.
0: I think that too, and I don't know whether or not people, it's funny you mention that because I wonder that too, and I don't know if people call him Chris in real life and then it's just the media calls him Christopher to differentiate him from Chris, because Chris Hipkins has been around a lot longer, so he gets Chris, I guess, because he was the first one on the scene. So I don't know whether or not Christopher is Christopher because we need to be able to work out who's who.
1: Oh, that's true.
0: Or does he insist on being called Christopher? Because Christopher Luxon comes from a very well-to-do Cantabrian family, so and went to a very posh school. So he may insist on being called Christopher. I don't know, but I'm with you. Every time I hear Christopher, it's like, ooh, that doesn't make me relate to you. And he doesn't have a nickname either. So Chris Hipkins is Chippy. You know, you have Albo. Everyone, I think, you need. Yes. And Jacinda Ardern, Jacinda was such an unusual, I think, name. You immediately knew when people said Jacinda who everyone was talking about. Christopher Luxon doesn't have a nickname either. And I think if, look, I was advising them, I would say, no, it's probably a bit too late now, but when he was thinking of entering politics, he should have come up with a nickname for himself, like Lux. If he was in Australia, he would be a Luxo, probably.
1: Yes.
0: Wouldn't he? That's what people are like.
1: So.
0: Luxo, how are you going?
1: I think so.
0: But here it's

0: Nothing stuck.
1: No.
0: Nickname wise.
1: There's 5 weeks to come up with one. If we were using the primary school system of differentiating those two, it would be Chris L and Chris H. That was how we divided it up in the classroom, but not to be done here. Okay, so we've got the politics out of the way, but there are bigger stories in New Zealand. For instance, there's a cat, a good news cat story, which is probably people's favourite to hear about. What is happening with this cat?
0: Oh, yes, we love a cat story here. You know, New Zealand has the highest cat ownership rates in the world. I did not know that. Mad about their cats here, which is a bit of a dichotomy because we also love our rare and native birds here in New Zealand. And this is where this is an intersectional story for New Zealand. We had the story last week about Dr. Steps, the Tauranga hospital cat that went missing and then was found again. He's still back on deck at Tauranga Hospital as well, greeting passengers. He's been spending his nights in the emergency department because it's cold up there at the moment, which I think is so sweet. So that was a cat we love, Dr. Steps. The cat we didn't love here in New Zealand was Nine Lives, the feral cat, a notorious feral cat, Ashwin, given the name Nine Lives, because it eluded here in New Zealand expert trappers for 3 years. It has finally, apologies to cat lovers, but with the wider context that it was killing our rare duck population, has been caught and killed. So Nine Lives' run of luck has ended. He clearly used all of his nine lives up, Ashwin. This cat, it was a tabby cat, estimated to have killed dozens of New Zealand's rarest mainland duck. 1% of the population, plus kiwi chicks, native geckos, and other native wildlife during its reign of terror on the top of the North Island. So for 3 years, they looked for this cat. Some of the most skilled and experienced hunters in New Zealand spent that approximately 60 hours a month, Ashwin, looking for this cat, and it always managed to elude capture, devastating the local bird population. They kept releasing these native ducks, and the chicks kept on being taken by this feral cat. The reason why it eluded capture for so long, they think that it was wired a little bit differently. It never popped up in the same spot twice, Ashwin. So they would spot it one night on the trail cameras and then the next night would go back into the same area and it would never be seen again. It would roam quite large distances, which is why it always outsmarted the people that were trying to catch it. It was such a game of cat and mouse, but it finally came unstuck recently because it started to pop up. It had a bit of a change in its behavioural pattern, Ash, when it started to pop up in the same spot a couple of times. They managed to catch it and then it went off to cat heaven.
1: Yes.
0: It will be stuffed and mounted and used as an educational prop, teaching people about the dangers of letting your cats in New Zealand go undersexed.
1: I think as well, Angela, as you get older, you become a creature of habits, and maybe this cat was just wanting the same duck, the same area. It just stopped roaming. It lost that youthful vigour, and so it became easier to catch.
0: It did. Salmon, fried chicken and rabbit was its undoing. That's what they used to lure it.
1: Expensive taste. Is it possible it had sources on the inside that was giving away attempts to catch it?
0: Could you imagine? I mean, 3 years.
1: Yeah.
0: I mean, these hunters, you know, they were proper. That they couldn't get it. They say that they had a begrudging respect for Nine Lives. And look, Nine Lives had a pretty good run at it, didn't he? And he lived a good life while he was on this earth. But, yes, best now that Nine Lives was dispatched to cat heaven so that native duck population has a chance – to become re-established in that area.
1: To re-

0: cover. Now, we have a couple more news stories. Angela, did Stuart confirm you'd be staying on with us after
1: I
0: the news?
1: Am.
0: Oh, great.
1: Yay!
0: Great. Okay, so here's the plan. If you're on the east coast of the country, you'll be flicking over, maybe, to your local news. But on the west coast, you'll be staying with us till the end of the program. We have a couple more New Zealand stories to cover with you, so stick around for that conversation. Before we get to the news in about a minute, Angela, here's a comment. Oh, yes, the cats in New Zealand everywhere. I didn't enjoy it. And the birds just trotting by, not bothered. Do we have particularly calm birds in New Zealand?
1: The birds in New Zealand evolved without mammalian predators, which is so awful. So they're not scared by humans, cats, dogs, anything. That's what makes them so vulnerable to predators. It is so sad. So, yes, they can be not bothered by cats because they don't have that evolutionary instinct inbuilt that tells them to be frightened
0: it
1: of cats.
0: Very much that dodo effect. Now, as I was saying, we are crossing over to the news. You can keep listening to us here on Overnights on the Listen app. You can choose and tune into ABC Perth. Otherwise, many of you will be crossing over to your own program at the half an hour mark if you happen to be there on the East Coast. I'm Ashwin Seka. You have been listening to Overnights. Stuart has been producing. It's almost news time, but give me a call if you'd like. 1300 800 222.
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1: ABC News, I'm Eliza Getzey. Major social media companies, including Meta, TikTok and Snapchat, will give evidence to an inquiry examining the social media ban for under-16s today. Isabella Tolhurst reports.
2: A Senate inquiry is currently considering whether penalties should be increased and the eSafety Commissioner's powers strengthened so she can better enforce the social media ban for Australian children. Despite evidence of non-compliance, the Commissioner says she's limited when it comes to gathering information from social media platforms and is unable to compel them to provide documents. In their submissions to the inquiry, Google and TikTok say while they're doing their best to keep children off their platforms, there's not an industry-accepted effective technology to detect a user's age.
1: Foreign Affairs Minister Penny Wong will use a high-profile speech today to declare the rise of populism threatens Australia's national security. Senator Wong will deliver the annual Gingell Lecture, named after the late policy stalwart Alan Gingell, at the Lowy Institute in Sydney. She won't mention One Nation by name, but the senator will make multiple clear references to the minor party's core policies, arguing that isolationism will impoverish Australia. The US ambassador to Israel has condemned settlers besieging homes in the occupied West Bank since Sunday, including one owned by a Palestinian American. Mike Huckabee has labelled the Israeli settlers terrorists in remarks that represent an unusually sharp rebuke from the Trump administration of the latest episode in a surge of settler violence. Israeli security forces have faced criticism for not adequately handling the situation. This Palestinian man is a resident of Kusra and has told the BBC he was told to leave with no warning.
3: This morning, soldiers came to our door. I opened it and they told us we had just 15 minutes to leave the house. I said, how am I supposed to leave my home and sit out in the street? But they gave us no choice. Now we're staying with relatives, but we have almost nothing with us.
1: Russia has angered Japan with a presidential visit to an island at the centre of a decades-old dispute. North Asia correspondent Natalie Whiting explains.
4: Russian President Vladimir Putin made a trip to one of the four islands claimed by Japan but controlled by Russia since it annexed them toward the end of World War II. The countries have been at odds over the territory since. Tokyo called in Russia's ambassador over the visit and lodged a strong protest, describing it as extremely regrettable and saying it will have an extremely negative impact on relations between the countries. Japan's Prime Minister Takeuchi Sanai has said the visit wounds the feelings of the Japanese people and is absolutely unacceptable. Natalie Whiting, ABC News, Tokyo.
1: Back home, shoppers have reported hearing gunshots and a fight between groups armed with machetes as a shopping centre in Melbourne's north was placed into lockdown last night. Costa Haritos has the details.
5: Craigieburn Central was forced to lock down as a safety precaution just after 7 o'clock last night, as witnesses reported two groups of masked males armed with machetes arguing inside. Martin was at the centre with his six-year-old son and has told the ABC he also heard a gunshot being fired.
6: There was mainly children and women and almost every single one of them was on the floor.
5: In a statement, Victoria Police disputes this, saying there was no evidence of a shooting and no injuries reported. They say the group fled as officers arrived and no arrests have been made. Anyone with information has been asked to come forward.
1: Investigations will continue today into the latest runway incident at Sydney Airport, the third in as many weeks. Air Services Australia says a Virgin Australia flight was cleared for takeoff on Sunday before an air traffic controller cancelled the clearance within 4 seconds after spotting a Qantas aircraft crossing the runway about 1,200 metres ahead. Air Services says the aircraft were never in close proximity and it's working with the Australian Transport Safety Bureau to investigate other recent incidents. And the Sydney Roosters have moved into top spot on the NRL ladder after a hard-fought win over Penrith to kick off round 24. Here's Andrew Moore.
7: The final scoreline almost deceptive. Sydney Roosters have beaten Penrith for the second time in 14 attempts, 12 points to 6 to make it 8 wins on the trot before a crowd of 16,000 plus at Western Sydney Stadium. The Roosters dominated, but they only scored one try in the first half through man of the match Daly Cherry Evans. He added the match winner in the 77th minute. Moses Liotta scored Penrith's only try with 14 minutes left on the clock as the Roosters win 12-6, having led by 8 points to nil at half time. Daly Cherry Evans had a whale of a game for the Roosters.

0: doctors.
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7: Good morning. Friday the 14th of August. Currently about 11 degrees out and about. Top of 14 expected today. Possibly a couple of light showers. Not too much to worry about. Well, there is that little case, that first confirmed case of H5N1 bird flu detected at Rocky Cape in a brown skewer. It's a single detection. It's not an outbreak, but one to be aware of. Concern is what happens next for some of Tasmania's most vulnerable native species. We'll bring you a bit more on that later in the morning, and you'll hear more about it in news. Coming up, though, before Can the Can and Stumbling In, Susie Quattro became a household name in Detroit as a garage rocker, a teenage garage rocker, playing in a ferocious all-girl band with her sisters. I'm going to play you a little bit of it. It's fantastic stuff. She's coming to Hobart in November, and guess what? She's joining us this morning for a little bit of a chat about her origins and about what she's up to now. Did you know this? I mean, her story is incredible. In fact, she was the subject of a documentary back in 2019 that's well worth watching. But she's a BBC broadcaster. Yeah, she's on the radio like me. She presents on the BBC. She's a writer. She's an author. She's a poet. And, of course, a rock icon, a true trailblazer of rock and roll. So I'm really looking forward to bringing you a conversation with Susie Quattro in just a minute, coming to Hobart as part of a national tour. She's still touring. Been doing so since the mid-1960s. This is Journey with Don't Stop Believin'.

0: That's Journey, Don't Stop Believing on 936. ABC Hobart with me, David Riley. Hey, it's great to have your company this morning. In just a moment, you're going to meet Susie Quattro, who's on her way back to Hobart, and I'm really looking forward to this conversation. Now, the marketing material for this tour describes her as a celebrated trailblazer in rock music, but I'm not quite sure that that fully captures it because, well, long before she was a name in her own right, you know, the leather jumpsuit, the glam, can, all the rest stumbling in, she was a teenage tearaway in Detroit playing bass with her sisters in a band who I'm embarrassed to say, only just discovered. And they are incredible. Susie Quattro's first band in the mid-60s, The Pleasure Seekers. It's a phenomenal garage rock experience. I'm going to share a little bit of it with you, and I'm really looking forward to listening to the rest of it. And we're going to catch up with Susie about what she's up to now.
1: Everything Hobart.
2: The quiz.
3: Yeah, it's just my go-to between 7 and 8.
1: It's where your passions lie.
4: 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I cannot thank ABC Hobart enough.
1: It's when and where you need us.
3: More people should do it.
1: 936 ABC Hobart. 936 ABC Hobart. Have your say. Call 1300 222 936.
0: Yes, after six decades, Susie Quattro is still at it. Not just a rock and roller, an actor, writer, broadcaster. She's even got a doctorate. Dr. Quattro joins us now. Good morning.
5: You know what's so funny about that? I always say it. I'm Dr. Quattro with no patience.
0: No patience.
5: That's the truth. What I mean.
0: Yeah, what's the story behind the doctorate? Because it's a doctorate in music, is that right?
5: Oh, sure. I can use it on my passport. It's official. They called me from Cambridge University, and they said, would you accept an honorary doctor of music? And I said, would I? Are you kidding me? My husband was in tears. It was quite an emotional moment, quite to be standing on the stage at Cambridge University, surrounded by all the students and the lecturers and a cap and a gown, and becoming honorary doctor of music. It's official. It's fantastic.
0: Yeah, what an honor. I love it.
5: Yes.
0: Now, do you mind if we do a little bit of history here? Because I sort of made the embarrassing confession that I've only just stumbled on The Pleasure Seekers for the first time, which was your first band, am I right in saying? And I'm having that little sort of frisson of delight that you get when you discover something new and it's sort of ready to open up in front of you. Tell us a little bit about your first band.
5: Well, it's funny because it was two different key points in my life. The first key point was watching the Ed Sullivan Show when I was 5.5 years old and deciding I was going to be Elvis Presley. The second key moment was when I was 14 and watching the Beatles on the Ed Sullivan Show. Then my sister, one of my sisters out of three, got on the phone. We called two sisters we knew and another girl, and we decided

0: to form an all-girl band on the strength of watching the Beatles. And it was done. And everybody took an instrument on this phone call. I want guitar, I want drums, I want this, I want that. And I didn't speak up. And I said, hello, what am I going to play? And my sister Patty said, you're playing bass. I said, okay. And there a true love affair was born.
1: Well, the bass was chosen for you. I want to play, and I want to talk a little bit about playing the bass, because I'm really interested. A lot of the bands that were really powerfully influential for me have women playing the bass on them. But I want to play a little bit, and I want you to tell us a little bit about this broadcast from the 1965.
2: The band we have tonight has only been in the area since the Seattle Teen Spectacular, but they're so big that they're just about the hottest thing around right now. They have an advantage over other groups because they not only play so well, but they look so fine. The Pleasure Seekers.

0: just incredible stuff. This is 1965, Susie Quattro.
1: I know.
0: And I'm hearing...
1: And you know what makes me laugh? It makes me laugh because I sound like me even at 15.
0: I'm hearing, you know, I'm hearing a little bit of that sort of garage rock, the Sonics, you know, the Trogs.
1: Yeah, sure.
0: But it's... Oh, it's way more unhinged again, even than that. I mean, what was going on in the Quattro household at the time that produced this kind of incredible explosion of energy?
1: Well, we all were musical. My father was a musician. I played bongos with him when I was seven. I then went on to be a percussionist in a school orchestra. I then took classical piano. I played classical piano, play, read, and write. And then I taught myself bass. But all of us... were musical. We did family shows every excuse. Birthdays, Christmas, Easter, Thanksgiving. We did family shows that everybody, each child out of the five, had to get up and do a turn. You know, do something. And I remember being about 8 years old and getting up to do my turn. I think I might have been doing a sketch that night, but I can't remember. But we all had to do a solo thing. And I remember I saw the room stop and watch me. And that left a lasting impression in my head. Never ending. You know, I went, oh, my God. And my little brain translated that as I can hold an audience.
0: Yep. Well, I mean, that I'm just getting a little bit more of this. I mean, it's just irrepressible. And I can hear, I mean, I can hear stuff that's, like, I can hear a trail being blazed here. I can hear bits of punk, which is still, what, 10 years away. I can hear the Strokes. I can even hear sort of Sonic Youth and some of the New Wave New York bands. Did you have a sense that what you were doing back then was genuinely trailblazing?
1: I don't think we even knew what we were doing. I think we were just soaking up all the music that was coming. Oh, you know, even from overseas, the Beatles and all that, and soaking up what Detroit was all about. You know, there was Motown in there. I mean, I'm in love with Motown's bass player, and I grew up on the 60s Motown. So it was just a conglomerate of five neighborhood girls getting together and making whatever came natural. We didn't really put much thought to it.
0: You mentioned Motown. How influential was this on you? This is James Jamerson, the legendary session muser, also Detroit.
1: Yeah, he's the best.
0: Yeah.
1: He's the best.
0: And he's...
1: Now, I'll tell you a little story about that. When I was in the, I was always waiting for somebody to tap me on the shoulder and take me solo, because I kind of always knew that somebody would. And it was Mickey Most from England. And he came over to Detroit when I was in Cradle. That was the second wave of the band. And I was pushed to the back a little bit. I was the total fun person, pushed to the back. Little sister came in and became the main lead singer for 2 years. That's the band Mickey saw. He picked me out, offered me a solo contract. But the night that this happened, he invited me to Motown with Jeff Beck and Cozy Powell. Okay, they were going to record in the pit at Motown. And I looked down in the studio, and I saw a bass guitar against the wall. And I went down there, and I picked up the bass guitar, and I started to play Sissy Strut, you know, the doom. So I was showing off. It was Jameson's bass. Jeff came down, Jeff Beck, Cozy Powell came down, and there I was in the pit

0: playing Jameson's bass, jamming with Jeff Beck and Cozy Powell. Now, how many other people can tell you that story?
1: Incredible. And look, it's incredible. Not. You're, I mean, you're a really musical bass player that strikes me as well. I mean, I played bass in a band for a while. I played guitar, and then I was told, "No, you've got to play bass. You're not good enough to be lead." I used to pick and just play.
0: I was never. No. I hate that comment because it happens a lot. But I was not a failed guitar player. I never once picked up a guitar.
1: Well,
0: I went from drums to piano to bass. And I taught myself bass, and I can't stand picked bass. I'm a finger player.
1: Yeah, and you sort of, I mean, to me, it's quite obvious that you've been powerfully influenced by Motown and particularly by Jameson, because it's all those sort of beautiful sort of counter melodies. Is that what they call it? Sort of much more complicated than just playing the root.
0: I play very much like him. Yeah, I'm very much like him. I'm a cross between Motown, a little bit of boogie, and a little bit of jazz. I got those three styles in my bass playing. And in fact, when you see my gigs, I do a 5-minute bass solo with the drums that shows you my style.
1: Mm. Do you still have your first bass guitar?
0: Yes, I do. My father gave me, at the age of 14, a 1957 Fender Precision with a gold scratch plate, stripe on the back of the neck, and a basement amp. I mean, it's like giving a Rolls Royce to a first-time driver.
1: I know. 57 Fender Precision. Do you
0: wonder, I know.
1: Wonder what
0: no,
1: that'd
0: wonder,
1: be worth.
0: No wonder I ended up a good player. No wonder. He gave me the best, you know. So there you go.
1: 936 ABC Hobart. It's 6 minutes to 6 o'clock. My guest, it's a great pleasure to be speaking with Susie Quattro, who's playing in November. I'll give you the concert details coming up, but I was really interested to explore some of Susie's really early musical origins, starting out at 14 with the Pleasure Seekers. And just quickly, where did that name come from, Susie?
0: Oh, my God. Okay. Well, first of all, I've been in the business 62 years professional now. It's my 42nd tour down under. We were sitting in the kitchen, the girls that were just before we go, sitting in the kitchen, and we were discussing a name for the band. My mother was at the kitchen sink, okay, and listening. And everybody's going, blah, blah, blah, blah, blah, blah. We were looking in the dictionary, and somebody found the word hedonist. And it said to seek pleasure. And we went, oh, the Pleasure Seekers. And my mother turned around, she turned off the faucet, she went, no, you don't. You do not call a teenage all-girl band the Pleasure Seekers. Oh, my God, she was on that like, boom.
1: And so, history was made. Yeah, it was unavoidable at that point, as soon as Mum says no. And, Susie, you're also, I mean, you've done so much more as well. I mean, there's no way we can cover it in a quick interview. You're on the BBC as well. I mean, that's you've been presenting your own program for what? Are you still presenting?
0: No, I did that for 15 years, and I finally left because they wouldn't play my albums because I was one of their DJs. So as soon as I left, then face-to-face with KT Tunstall became Album of the Week. So it was great. But I will go back to it. I did it 15 years. I was up for Buck Hester of the Year Award at the Sony Radio things, you know. So I did good on that. I've written 8 books. I've had my own talk show. I've written a musical. I've been in the West End and Annie Get Your Gun. I've kind of done everything that this business has afforded me. I've had a very long, varied career, and I've loved every minute of it. I'm still releasing charting albums, so I'm not complaining.
1: And they didn't require you to speak in received pronunciation on the BBC, did they?
0: No. Are you kidding? I can't sound British. I'm Detroit.
1: Of course.
0: Through and through.
1: Of course. And so, all right, you're headed off to Australia. You're back on tour. I mean, where are you now? Are you already on tour?
0: I just got back from every weekend I was in Europe, Switzerland, Poland, Germany, and now I've got a couple weeks off, and then we start again, I think, in Munich. And then I have a little bit of a break, and then we start again in October, and then I'm off to you.
1: Great. And what can we expect?
0: You can expect to be entertained. You will hear your favorite hits because I love doing them. You will hear favorite album tracks. I will honor each charting album that I've had right up until 2026. So you get everything. Freedom. You know, that's in the show for my new album, the title track. Little Miss Lovey, I'm pretty sure I'm going to do. Plus my solo, I do a song at the piano. Play the drums. There you go.
1: All right. Well, Susie Quattro, it's such a joy to chat to you, and I feel like there's so much more that we can cover. But you do tell a few yarns during your concert.

0: benefits as well. So,
1: I do.
0: So that'll be well worth getting along to. Thank you so much for your time this morning.
1: Okay, thank you so much. Bye.
0: Susie Quattro there. Coming to Hobart in November, so at the Rest Point Casino, 19th of November at 7:45 p.m. You can just type that into your Google, Susie Quattro Hobart, and it should pop up. And if you're keen to get tickets for that, that's how you do it. It's 6 minutes, or sorry, I should say 5 minutes to 6 o'clock on 936. ABC Hobart. Today on Toast is coming up in just a moment. Zane Pinner's been combing through the newspapers. We're going to talk about what's been happening in the news. Of course, bird flu detected in the northwest of the state, and a lot more happening besides. This is Merrill Bainbridge with Mouth.

0: Just a minute away from news on 936 ABC Hobart. Weather today, let's have a quick look. It's currently about 11 degrees, top of 14 today. Light showers expected between 1 and 5 mil. Most likely in the late morning and afternoon. Winds are north to northwesterly out over the bay, tending southerly 20 to 25 kilometres an hour in the early afternoon, then becoming light in the evening. All right, it's nearly 6 o'clock and time for your ABC News Bulletin, and after that, Today on Toast.
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1: Around the nation, egg producers are bracing for a potential bird flu outbreak, or across the globe.
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0: Good morning, Scout Wallen with ABC News. BirdLife Australia says it would be devastating if H5 bird flu reaches an important breeding island in Bass Strait. Tasmania's first case of the deadly strain was confirmed yesterday after testing detected the virus in a dead brown skua at Rocky Cape in the state's northwest. The carcass was found about 100 kilometres from Albatross Island, where about 40% of all shy albatross go to breed every year. BirdLife Australia senior advisor Sean Dooley says there could be a large number of deaths if the strain reaches the island.
1: So we know that there are birds with H5 bird flu in the general vicinity of the albatross nesting colony. And while nesting doesn't really get underway fully until September, there are certainly already birds at the colony.
0: The Royal Agricultural Society of Tasmania says it's made the difficult decision to cancel the state's biggest poultry show due to the bird flu. The Royal Hobart Poultry and Pigeon Show, scheduled for next weekend, would have seen more than 1,000 birds brought together from across the state. But Society Chief Executive Scott Gadd says it would have been irresponsible to proceed.
2: This was going to be one of the biggest Royal Hobart poultry and pigeon shows we've had in many years. We recognise that people have spent countless hours preparing their birds for this. We sincerely apologise for the inconvenience, but look, given the current detection of avian influenza in the state, it's a no-brainer from where we sit.
0: A Tasmanian parliamentary inquiry into the controversial sale of the state's largest farm, Rushy Lagoon, will go ahead without the support of Labor and the Greens. Lucy Shannon reports.
3: Rushy Lagoon in the state's northeast was approved for sale by the Foreign Investment Review Board and the federal government. The buyer plans to turn part of the property over to pine plantations with funding assistance from the Commonwealth's Clean Energy Finance Corporation. Farmers groups have savaged the sale approval, saying prime country will be locked up. The Tasmanian government's proposal for a parliamentary inquiry looking into the circumstances of the sale passed Parliament yesterday and will now go ahead without the support of Labor and the Greens, with Labor describing it as a witch hunt that will have no power to call federal officials.
0: Federal, state and territory water ministers will gather today to discuss proposed new national standards for large AI data centres. Here's political reporter Lexi Junowick.
4: Federal Water Minister Murray Watt will meet today with his state and territory counterparts to discuss proposed national standards for large data centres, including that facilities minimise their water use and pay their fair share for water infrastructure and servicing costs.
5: Really, one of the motivations here is to make sure that we do have a harmonised system across the country when it comes to water use.
4: The outcome of the Water Minister's meeting today will inform the upcoming meeting of National Cabinet, where the Prime Minister will be seeking agreement from other leaders on national standards for AI.
0: Former customers are speaking out to warn others about major retailer Solar Power Nation. National Consumers Affairs reporter Michael Atkin has more.
6: Solar Power Nation promotes itself as a leading solar retailer and is endorsed by celebrities like former Australian cricket captain Michael Clarke. Adrian Goodfellow from Southern New South Wales used the company to install a $30,000 panel and battery system. He's told the 7:30 program it was poorly done and needs expensive repair work, but the company hasn't fixed it. Authorities in three states are investigating Solar Power Nation. The company said it was prepared to conduct any necessary on-site warranty work for Mr. Goodfellow, including replacing the cracked concrete slab.
0: A man is in custody after an alleged armed robbery at a fast food business in a northern Hobart suburb. Police were called to Main Road Moona at 9:30 last night due to reports of a man threatening staff with a small knife and demanding cash. He fled the scene but was arrested by police a short time later. No injuries were reported, with police continuing to investigate the incident. Tasmania's weather today, showers about the western, central and southern districts, easing and contracting to the west in the evening, fine elsewhere. There is a gale wind warning for the southeast and southwest coasts and a strong wind warning for most remaining coastal areas. In the population centres today, in Burnie and Devonport, partly cloudy conditions with a top of 15 degrees. In Launceston, partly cloudy with a top of 16 degrees. And in Hobart, light showers are expected with a top of 14 degrees. For more news anytime, head to the ABC News website. It's 5 minutes past 6 o'clock.
7: Good morning. Welcome to AM. I'm Melissa Clark in Canberra, coming to you from Ngunnawal country and acknowledging other custodians. How to manage the explosive growth of data centres has become a key community concern and a political battle. The Queensland and Northern Territory governments have rejected a national plan to force data centres to use renewable power. Now, the federal government is preparing for potential pushback on plans to regulate water use. Here's political reporter Lexi Junawick.
4: Australia's new wave of data centres will be hungry for power and thirsty for water.
5: If we don't put in place some standards early in the development of this industry, we do run the risk that data centres become a large user and drainer of our water, and that's what we want to avoid.
4: Murray Watt is the Federal Water Minister. Today, he'll meet with his state and territory counterparts to seek agreement on proposed national standards for large data centres.
5: That would include, for example, a requirement that data centres minimise their water use, that they prioritise water-efficient technologies, non-drinking water and recycled water. We also want to make sure that data centre proponents are paying their fair share for water infrastructure.
4: In Sydney alone, the forecasts are telling. Sydney Water says last year data centres consumed less than 1% of the city's drinking water. By 2035, that figure could rise to as much as 25%. Senator Watt is hoping all ministers land on the same page, but he's bracing for some pushback to the national plan from Queensland and the NT.
5: Look, I've been just speaking about this to each of the individual ministers, and I think it's reasonable to expect that Queensland and Northern Territory may take a similar approach to the approach they took regarding energy, where they didn't sign up to these standards.
4: Large data centres use water to cool servers and chips, but how much they use varies.
8: Like any other customer, like a business or a factory or a shop or a shopping centre or a hospital, they have connections into the water main system.
4: Danielle Francis is Manager of Customer and Policy for the Water Services Association of Australia, the peak body representing urban water utilities.
8: What we're looking for is, particularly in places that are looking for large amounts of water, we're going to try and supply that with recycled water, so they would get a connection to a recycled water pipe.
4: Kane Thornton is the head of strategic impact at CDC Data Centres, which operates 19 data centres in Australia. He's also the former head of the Clean Energy Council and is supportive of the government's national approach.
9: There obviously is some devil in detail to work through, but I think at the end of the day, I'm hopeful and confident that we'll get to a landing whereby those regulations and expectations will really drive industry towards the sort of the better practices.
4: The outcome of the Water Minister's meeting today will inform the upcoming meeting of National Cabinet, with the aim of introducing legislation for the rules to Parliament early next year.
7: Political reporter Lexi Junawick there. Looking overseas, a group of families from a small West Bank village north of Jerusalem remain under siege this morning, with Israeli settlers trying to intimidate them into leaving their homes. The volatile situation has prompted renewed criticism that Israeli soldiers don't really want to stop the settlers as they seek to expand their footprint and control in the West Bank, something already described as an illegal occupation under

0: soldiers approach gangs of Israeli settlers. Groups which had been attacking local Palestinians on the edge of the village of Kusra. The IDF using tear gas to disperse the settlers, a move criticised as a PR stunt, only providing brief respite for the families trapped inside before the settlers returned soon after. For days, it's been a similar cycle of events, leaving around a dozen Palestinians under siege after settlers camped out at the properties trying to force them out.
1: Marhaba, kifek?
0: We spoke to one of the men, Kusai Abu Ridi, on a scratchy phone line from a hilltop overlooking the house.
2: The situation is dire. We've been under a siege for 3 days and we don't have any basic essentials. The settlers are terrorising us. At night until 2 or 3 a.m., they attack the house and throw stones at us.
0: Kusai says the settlers cut off water and power supplies to some of the houses on the hillside, which they've been trying to seize. He'd already been forced to move into the home of his brother, a Palestinian-American still in the States. That was until the IDF came knocking with what they said was a temporary solution to the crisis.
2: At 10 in the morning, the army office told me, "This house, you must evacuate it."
0: A similar order was made for another property, and now three households are sheltering under the one roof, the IDF occupying their homes in what they described as a safety precaution. That and video showing some soldiers praying with the settlers is fueling the view locals have long argued and feared that the military allows the settlers to act with impunity rather than pulling them into line.
3: Because the government of this occupation supported these settlers.
0: Abed al-Hakim Wadi is a community leader in Kusra.
3: They didn't care. Nobody can arrest him. Nobody can do anything. They kill many people in this area. Nobody arrested. Nobody go to the court.
0: The situation has drawn the attention of the US ambassador to Israel, Mike Huckabee, who described the settlers as Israeli terrorists, even going so far as to say the IDF and Israeli police intervened at the request of American officials. Abed al-Hakim Wadi says it's all talk.
3: They didn't do anything to the settlers. Just in the media, they talk, we send 200 soldiers to Kusra and bulldozer and they will arrest the settlers and will they send him to the prison, to the court.
0: The IDF has said it dismantled two illegal outposts in the area and detained one Israeli in the process. It's since said it also won't continue operating inside the Palestinian family's home it occupied. Israeli media is reporting the military is stretched thin in the West Bank and is struggling to deal with the settlers. This is Matthew Doran in the West Bank town of Kusra, reporting for AM.
4: There's an international race to Mars on, with several countries pouring money into space research. And there are some surprising benefits for Australian farmers. Challenges like growing food for astronauts in space is helping tackle pressing agricultural problems here on Earth. Christy O'Brien reports.
5: The final frontier. And we're not talking about the outback, but space. 150 researchers and 20 PhD students at the University of Western Australia have been finding solutions for life in space.
6: First thing when you get to space is going to be like, what's for lunch?
5: Professor Harvey Miller has spent the last 25 years working on how to feed people in space. If astronauts are to stay in space for longer missions, they need to be able to produce nutrient-dense food.
6: To effectively provide a new opportunity for living and sustainability on a different place in the universe.
5: But those solutions can be applied on terra firma too. Many remote Indigenous or island communities have limited access to fresh fruit and vegetables and could benefit from space food solutions.
6: Whether that's a remote scenario where you need to be able to bring food somewhere or you don't want to transport it long distances, or somewhere where you just want to grow something and you can't grow it outside. The seasons don't work, the environment doesn't work, the pests don't work.
5: But perhaps more important is future food security.
6: We know that the climate's changing, we know that where we can grow food's changing, we know that we will cap out the ability of how many people we can have on the planet.
5: Professor Harvey is hoping ideas and technology for space crops can also lead to efficiencies in dry land agricultural practices.
6: Because in space, nitrogen is always really expensive. Right now, it's expensive in the real world as well. Thinking about how we get the maximum use of our inputs to get an output is critical for space, much more critical in many ways than agriculture.
5: Dr. Ryan Coates has come from across the pond to work at the Space Centre on manipulating gene proteins within plants.
7: So this just looks like some

0: but what are we seeing here?
1: Yeah, I have made these leaves genetically modified, mm-hmm. and you can see the little circles there. Those are syringe sites where I've put the DNA into the plant.
2: It's kind of coding, but for plants.
1: I'm a genetic engineer more than I'm a botanist, and what I tend to do is try and make the genetic instructions that tell a plant how much protein to make and just really drive that into overdrive.
2: It's not the only shortcut on productivity. Artificial intelligence has also significantly changed his workload.
1: It's like learning a new language that humans don't speak, but AI can actually analyse that language and generate proteins which a human brain wouldn't be able to come up with.
2: These scientists are shooting for the stars, using high-tech botany for cosmic survival. But the byproduct of their knowledge is helping farmers tackle some of Earth's most pressing agricultural problems.
3: Christy O'Brien there, and you can see more of that story on Landline on ABC TV and iView from 12:30 on Sunday. And that's early AM for today. Very briefly in finance, the oil price is a little bit lower. Global benchmark Brent crude trading at $87 US a barrel. I'm Melissa Clark. The time now is 6:15.
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7: Good morning to you. Currently 10.7 degrees in Hobart. There are a couple of warnings for the weather today. Could be a few showers today. We'll get a more detailed weather forecast in a bit under half an hour's time. Of course, the discovery of bird flu in Tasmania. That's a significant story. You've been hearing about it in news this morning. Also, much happening in Parliament. For the first week of, well, since Parliament got back from its winter recess. We'll cover some of that too in just a moment with Today on Toast. Zane Pinner has been combing the newspapers. Also, we're going to be finding out why tractors, an army of tractors, a flotilla. I don't know what the collective noun is for tractors. Anyway, a lot of tractors will be heading to Hobart. In a major protest by farmers about their right to cut down trees. It's a contentious issue and one that has a lot of farmers animated. We'll be exploring that one a little later on in the program. Also, just looking at whether or not we have the capacity right now to deal with the challenges of bird flu as it makes its way to our shores, not unexpected. It was always going to happen, and yesterday was the day that the first detection was made. Zane Pinner, show producer, joins us. Zane, good morning.
8: Good morning, David. And yes, there's absolutely no doubt that poultry producers have been aware that bird flu was coming. They've now been asked by the government to really adhere to those strict biosecurity concerns. Excuse me. Of course, that's the big news that broke yesterday, David. It is the leading story on all of the local papers today. The Mercury have run with First Contact as their headline. The Examiner and the Advocate are all saying it's here. Of course, this bird flu has impacted wildlife across five other Australian states. And the main information to get out for listener at this point, David, is if they come across a sick or dead bird, the main thing is to avoid contact. So if you see that bird on the ground, don't touch it. Don't come near it. Call the Emergency Animal Disease Hotline on 1800 675 888 or go to nre.tas.gov.au. If you can take photos or videos without getting too close to the bird, then that's really useful when you're reporting. Now, Kylie Baxter on Hobart Drive yesterday spoke to Julie Collins, the Minister for Agriculture, Fisheries and Forestry, and here's what she had to say.
9: There's no evidence of any local transmission in birds in Tasmania. The other thing that I would want to reiterate is there's no evidence of it in our poultry or agricultural system, and that the risk to humans remains low. So we're as prepared as any country could be, and certainly our investments have shown to date that they have proven value in terms of how we've been able to map the disease that goes across the country.
8: And some of those comments were backed up by the Minister for Primary Industries and Water, Gavin Pearce. The government is really keen to reassure us that the bird flu hasn't been detected in poultry birds.
10: It is important

0: treatments have shown to date that they have proven value in terms of how we've been able to map the disease that goes across the country.
1: And some of those comments were backed up by the Minister for Primary Industries and Water, Gavin Pearce. The government is really keen to reassure us that the bird flu hasn't been detected in poultry birds.
2: It is important that we are clear that there is no evidence, that there is no evidence of an outbreak, and there is no detection in commercial poultry in Tasmania at this time.
1: Yes, so a lot of poultry producers, a lot of farmers, a lot of people are on the lookout for this disease at the moment. So just once again, if you do come across a sick or dead bird, the number that you need to call is 1800 675 888.
3: Zane, the other big story, no, it's not a big story, but a lot of people have been talking about it, including the Drive program yesterday, the sinkhole that opened up next to Sandy Bay Promenade. Pulse has got the story too this morning, a sinkhole. Now, when you hear sinkhole, you often think of those videos you see of giant holes opening up in cities and swallowing cars and pedestrians, terrifying stuff. Look, this is not really quite so dramatic. A member of the public spotted the hole at Long Beach Reserve in Sandy Bay yesterday. The council's fenced it off. Look, I think it just needs a couple of barrow loads of soil to fill it back in. It's probably nothing to panic about.
1: A Hobart judge has been elevated to one of the most senior judicial roles in the country. Justice Sandra Taglieri was sworn in last night after 30 years of working in the Tasmanian legal system. She will now preside over Division 1 of the Federal Circuit and Family Court of Australia in Tasmania. So she'll now focus purely on family law, but at the very highest levels of lawmaking. Justice Taglieri made the news a couple of years back when she bought a therapy dog Zoe into the courtroom to give emotional support to children and parents in distress in the courts. I believe we had Zoe here in the ABC at one stage as well. Justice Taglieri is considered a trailblazer of women in the upper echelons of the legal profession, and it's great to see Tasmanians making their way to the very, very top of the systems, David.
3: Indeed. Kingston High, a little bit of a scare for students and staff at Kingston High yesterday, reports Pulse. It was locked down in the afternoon after a group of youths allegedly trespassed onto the ground. According to sources, reports the Pulse, the group was a gang from the Eastern Shore, quote unquote. I'm not exactly sure what that means, but staff and students are safe. No injuries reported. And the school activated a lockdown procedure as a precautionary measure, says the Department of Education, Children and Young People. If you had a child at Kingston High School, or if you're a staff member there, let us know. How did it go? What was the feeling when that lockdown happened? I can imagine a lot of uncertainty among the students there.
1: Looking up to the north, David, look, there's a really interesting story here today, and it has been covered a bit by the ABC in news this morning. The federal government is proposing new rules to force data centre operators to minimise their water usage and prioritise recycled water usage. Water ministers from across the country will meet today to discuss a national approach to water management. And one suggestion is that data centre operators could be forced to pay their fair share for water infrastructure to prevent costs being shifted to households, and water use would also need to be publicly reported. Now, AI data centres are known to be very power hungry and very water hungry. So we're wondering this morning, how will this national framework affect the development of Firmus Technologies' $2.1 billion AI factory in the Launceston suburb of St Leonards? Will they be brought into these guidelines where they need to pay for some of that water infrastructure? It'll be very interesting to see how it affects that project, which is already well underway.
3: Yeah, actually, this issue came up, not this specific issue on water, but the AI factories proposed for Tasmania came up. In the Parliament yesterday, the opposition leader, Josh Willey, was accusing the Premier of sacrificing the smelter jobs to free up electricity at the AI data centre. There was a debate in Parliament in question time this morning, and Pulse is reporting on this one. Josh Willey suggested the Premier had stood beside the company, Firmus, during last year's election to announce a new AI factory zone for Tasmania. And then weeks after, the Firmus co-CEO, Oliver Curtis, gave a presentation describing Liberty Bell Bay and Bell Bay Aluminium as, quote-unquote, end-of-life smelters.

0: and identify their electricity as power that could become available for the AI zone. Now, Josh Willey is sort of trying to, I suppose, join the dots on those two things. Where did they get the signal? Where did the company get this signal that these two smelters might be quote-unquote end-of-life smelters? Josh Willey suggesting it might have come from the Premier, but the Premier vehemently denying that absolute scaremongering rubbish, said the Premier in Parliament yesterday, according to Pulse.
1: Wow, staying in Launceston, David. There's a new flood mitigation plan being considered by the Launceston City Council in order to improve the city's preparation for flooding across the Tamar Esk catchment and the Launceston urban floodplain. They're looking at the effects a once-in-500-year flood might have on the city, and that would include a 10-year recovery. Councillor Tim Walker has warned that if Launceston's levee system is breached, the cost would be enormous, and that could happen next week, or it could happen in 20 years' time. Launceston has certainly had a couple of huge floods over the past century, and they've informed how a lot of Invermay and those floodplain suburbs have been designed. So it'll be interesting to see what kind of defences we can come up with against a 500-year flood.
0: Also story in the North today, that came out of the North, about, caravan parks. So caravan park residents have fewer protections against eviction than conventional rental tenants. But there was a bill passed yesterday in Parliament giving long-term caravan park residents protection against unfair eviction. It's the Residential Parks Bill 2026, new rights and responsibilities for residents and operators of caravan parks. And it's come out of some coverage that particularly the Mornings program has done about residents at Beauty Point and their long-running fight for more security and certainty over their long-term tenancy of the Beauty Point caravan park. So a bit of a win for those residents.
1: Looking over to the Nationals, David, there's a headline on the Herald Sun today, dying to lose weight. This could potentially be one of the biggest stories that we kind of see nationally over the next few days, because the Herald Sun's done an investigation into something that's kind of been tickling around the edges of the news for the last year. But it's saying that more than 60 Australians have died with suspected links to popular weight loss drugs. They found that a further 2,800 people are thought to have suffered negative side effects, including an eye condition that can cause blindness. Now, these drugs are really popular. They've become huge in the last couple of years. They're more or less considered mainstream now, thanks to celebrity influencers and the number of people that are taking it. And they've been called a silver bullet for obesity, but clearly we're only just beginning to understand the side effects.
0: Okay, interesting. Look, there's a bit of coverage in The Australian this morning on Tasmania's gun buyback. So The Australian's received some statistics or some analysis from the National Firearms Lobby suggesting that the plan to buy back guns in Tasmania could cost taxpayers around $90 million. And so this is from firearms groups who oppose to what the federal government's proposing to do, which is to... it's basically a buyback scheme for certain categories of firearms. So this is some modelling that they've done. $87.2 million it would cost in Tasmania, buying back about 20% of the registered firearms in the state. We might see if the Shooters Union wants to talk to those numbers, Zane.
1: Yes, interesting. A Deakin University study has just been published in Developmental Psychology, which, again, David, it's kind of... it's one of those issues that seems like common sense, but then science comes in and says, yes, it is correct, your assumptions. And that assumption is that toddlers and preschool age children are less irritable and less likely to become upset and have meltdowns if they're kept physically active. The researchers were looking at whether physical activity has a positive impact on health even in the earliest years of life, and they found that, yeah, it does. So it seems like common sense to get your kids off the TV, away from the screens, especially when they're in that sort of under 5 year group, and to get them outside and being active. I think grandparents and parents have probably always known that they'll be less irritable and less likely to become upset if they, you know, are getting that amount of exercise. But it's now backed by science.
0: Right.
1: So when your three-year-old doesn't want to turn off the TV, you can say, look, there is a study from Deakin University. Get across
0: it. Yeah, I'm sure that will Yeah, that will be highly effective, yes, as we well know. Protests across the country against Pauline Hanson by students. So students have walked out of class right across the country, yelling, well, all the usual chants and waving placards and all the rest of it. It's interesting, this one. There seems to be a groundswell against Pauline Hanson particularly from left-wing campaigners. But this has been a major. Five cities have seen protests from young people against Pauline Hanson. And also in the national media today, the voting is in the final hours in the Clacton-on-Sea by-election. This is the much-anticipated outcome of the vote in Nigel Farage's seat, which has been contested by Count Binface. So we may even find out within hours whether or not Count Binface has unseated Nigel Farage.
1: The new leader of the UK, potentially, Count Binface. Just quickly, David, the shift to solar energy across the world is creating a massive waste problem. Adelaide University has predicted that 400 million tonnes of discarded solar panels could accumulate by 2060. If we can find a way to recycle photovoltaic waste, it could be a very, very good thing.
0: All right. And that's it. That's today on Toast. It's almost half past and time for your ABC News Bulletin. It's 6:30.
2: Good morning, Scout Wallen with ABC News. A day after announcing the deadly H5 strain of bird flu had arrived in Tasmania, authorities are focusing on protecting endangered species and the agricultural industries, while the state's largest pigeon and poultry show has been cancelled. Lucy Shannon reports.
3: Years of preparation are now being put into action after the virus was detected in a migratory seabird. Federal Agriculture Minister Julie Collins says there's no evidence of bird flu in poultry or agriculture, but farmers are putting their biosecurity plans in place, hoping to avoid having to cull their flocks. Critically endangered orange-bellied parrots in captivity are to be vaccinated. Bonorong Wildlife Sanctuary is focused on keeping the state's largest wildlife rescue service running despite the risk of bird flu. And the Royal Hobart Poultry and Pigeon Show, set for next weekend, has been cancelled.
2: The Tasmanian Law Society says the state government needs to move quickly to fix the backlogs plaguing the state's justice system. The government has accepted in full or in principle 19 of the 20 recommendations made by Barrister Lloyd Babb in his independent report on court delays. These include incentives for early guilty pleas, information technology improvements, and an agreed early disclosure protocol. Law Society of Tasmania President Amelia Higgs says there is now a path forward.
4: We have all the material and information available to us now to know what the problems are, how they can be tackled, and what resources and funding are needed to be able to make meaningful change.
2: Prime Minister Anthony Albanese has spoken to US President Donald Trump on the phone overnight, but no details of the call have been shared so far. As well as meeting in person, the pair have spoken on the phone at least five times to talk about relations between the two countries. Neither the White House or the Prime Minister's office has given any information about what was discussed in the latest call. About 1 million people in Papua New Guinea's capital are bracing for widespread water shortages while engineers repair a major pipeline. PNG correspondent Marion Farr reports from Port Moresby.
5: Residents in Port Moresby are filling buckets and tanks in preparation for water outages over the weekend, while the country's state-owned water utility undertakes urgent repairs. A major leak was found in a pipe that supplies more than half the city's water. Rationing schedules are in place while engineers drain the pipe to fix the leak, with supply expected to return to normal by Monday. But it's a band-aid solution to a much bigger problem. The ABC has seen documents that show the city's water network is operating under extreme and unsustainable risk, with multiple critical assets at or beyond their expected lifespan.
2: New Australian research has found a link between severe mental illness and the development of serious physical health conditions. The study, conducted by researchers at the University of Queensland, analysed data from more than 180,000 patients in the state. UQ's Dr. Sean Halstead says the findings show physical illness illnesses develop earlier and faster

0: in patients with serious mental health conditions.
1: What we found uniformly is that people with severe mental illness develop multiple chronic physical conditions in a majority of organ systems at much younger ages and at a disproportionately faster rate. Conditions that are often preventable if you monitor the patients and start treating them early enough.
0: To sport, Melbourne has won its AFLW opening round match against Hawthorn by 60 points to 41 at Princes Park. Lauren Borden reports.
2: The match marked a new era for the Demons, with Tom Wilson taking over from inaugural coach Mick Stanier for the new season. The preliminary finalists of last year jumped out to an early 23-point lead, but the Hawks fought back, kicking four of the next five goals after quarter time to draw scores level at the final break. The Demons controlled the final term, kicking three goals and keeping Hawthorn scoreless to win by 19 points, with Melbourne forward Mia Austin the top scorer with four goals, swapping across from Carlton in the off-season. Lauren Borden, ABC Sport, Melbourne.
0: Looking to Tasmania's weather now. For today, showers about the western, central and southern districts, easing and contracting to the west in the evening. Fine otherwise, westerly winds fresh and gusty about the south this morning. There is a gale wind warning for the southeast and southwest coasts and a strong wind warning for most remaining coastal areas. In Burnie and Devonport, partly cloudy conditions today with a top of 15 degrees. Launceston, partly cloudy, a top of 16. Hobart, light showers with a top of 14 degrees. ABC News.
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0: In just a little while, we're going to be going back into history, as we like to do every Friday with Nicholas Brody. Yesterday's news today. And we're going to be finding out about a Tassie flying saucer. Yes, a flying saucer in Tasmania. Confirmed reports. That's coming up in yesterday's news today. But firstly, let's get a weather update with Daniel Sherwin-Simpson. Daniel, good morning.
1: Good day, David.
0: Daniel, what's the picture?
1: Yeah, a bit blowy out there, particularly along the southern waters. So just looking at the observations right now, out in the east a little bit more, settled Marae Island, west-northwest 14 knots, Tasman Island, westerly 6 knots, Cape Bruny, west-northwest 9 knots, Matsaika Island, being that bit more exposed and elevated, 44 knots, northwesterly, Low Rocky Point, west-northwest 25 knots, Cape Sorrel, west-southwesterly 21 knots, and Hobart currently sitting at 11 knots in a north-to-northwesterly. So broadly, in terms of coastals at the moment, we are looking at a westerly wind of around 15 to 25 knots, but we can expect that to get up to 30 knots at times during the morning, increasing to 35 knots across your southern coastal waters. Then as we move into today, we're going to see a south-to-southwesterly change coming through in the afternoon. That'll generally back winds down to 10 to 20 knots, and that's what we're expecting across the inshore waters. So your inshore waters will generally be a west-northwesterly of 10 to 20 knots. That southwesterly change will come through in the late morning into the early afternoon, 10 things around to 10 to 20 knots as well, and then we'll see the winds back off to around 10 knots for your inshores. As for swells, bit bumpy out there, particularly across your west and south coast, so a west to southwesterly swell of 4 to 6 metres. Across your east coast, a little bit more settled, south to southwesterly, 1 to 2 metres, but as you sort of head to that lower east coast, it picks up some of that swell that the south coast is getting, so 2 to 4 metres down there. So a little bit hairy out there. There will be some times where you can get out on the boat, so you're probably easing conditions into the evening, David.
0: Okay, and what about the picture for Hobart and the south of the state?
1: Yeah, so we'll start off mostly fine, and as I mentioned on the coastals, we'll see that west to southwesterly change move in. That's when we get the chance of picking up some showers in the late morning and early afternoon for Hobart. I imagine only a couple of millimetres coming through the city. You'll likely see a little bit more if you're right near the coast or up on the mountain this morning. And then as we head into the next couple of days, we really settle into that mostly fine weather. A couple of 15s for the weekend and partly cloudy. Then as you move into next week, warming up a little bit. Wednesday, 19 degrees. It's been a little while since we've had a temperature like that, so it could be a bit of a pleasant warm surprise next week, David.
0: Great news. Great news. Okay, and warnings?
1: Warnings-wise, we do have a couple of strong wind warnings out for some of our coastal districts. So, as I mentioned, those winds getting up to 35 knots across the south. So, your two southern waters, we've got a gale force warning for your southeast coast and your southwest coast. We also have strong wind warnings for your lower east coast and then also your central west coast, David.
0: Okay, and that maximum for Hobart once more?
1: Top of 14 today and then warming up over the next few days.
0: Great stuff. We love good news. Top of 14, but it gets even better. This is 936 ABC Hobart with me, David Riley, at 21 minutes to 7. Nicholas Brody will be along in just a moment. He's been digging into the archives. He's an absolute trove junkie. And every week he pulls out three stories that have an interesting sort of resonance, shall we say, to current events. So we'll bring you those in just a moment.

That's the Buckman Turner Overdrive. You ain't seen nothing yet. And thanks to this person who's texted in to just share their appreciation with me about my correct pronunciation of the letter H. As this person says, I cringe every time I hear an incorrectly pronounced

0: H, and it's getting worse every day. I would love to hear all of your reporters and newsreaders get on board, considering how often we will be hearing reports about this new strain of bird flu. Thank you to this texter for... I hadn't even realised that I was correctly pronunciating it. Is that the word? H, not H. Does that get your goat, I wonder? H versus H? H5N1? Yeah. All right, we might keep a running tally of how many H's we hear on the radio. I think that's the correct pronunciation. I think H is the correct pronunciation. I might be wrong on that. 0438 922 936. If you'd like to weigh on that incredibly important issue this morning. Look, we're diving back into the archives in just a moment. We're going right back to 1952, blowing the dust off a few old newspapers, when a bright metallic flying saucer was seen hovering over Tasmania. And for long enough for somebody to pull over and watch it. Incredible. And then also Joseph Conrad, you know, the author. He's out on the Derwent. The Otago, once commanded by him, is being slowly left to rust away. We're going to find out a bit more about that in just a moment with Nicholas Brody.
1: Feeling very nervous.
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0: Nicholas Brody, good morning to you.
6: Good morning.
0: All right, take us back in time, Nicholas, to a bright flying saucer. Why did we pick this story first?
6: We picked this story because I love flying saucer stories.
0: Good and enough for
6: we're,
0: me.
6: We're loitering around the 1940s and 1950s, and this is a front page Tasmanian flying saucer story, so I just couldn't resist.
0: And this, of course... is linked to the fact that there were some mysterious objects spotted in the sky over in the north of the state by the mayor. I think it was one of the northern mayors spotted it. He was on mornings last week.
6: Yeah.
0: All right.
6: So it's just all coming together.
0: History repeats.
6: So this is Thursday, the 14th of August, 1952. Front page news. Flying saucer over Tamar. A flying saucer was seen over the River Tamar in the vicinity of Rosevears yesterday afternoon by a number of people. So there's multiple people, but it really only follows the story of one, which is a Mr. Tian, who's the Assistant Public Works Department engineer up there in northern Tasmania. Now, he's driving across Cataract Bridge, and he sees this thing in the sky. So he follows it for a couple of minutes until he can find a spot where he stops, and then he stops and he watches it for about 5 minutes. He describes it as a round, bright, metallic-looking object, which appeared to be about 5,000 feet up. It's in the sky for 4 minutes. It seems to hover to him and then to continue in a northerly direction. What's so fascinating about this story is that it is immediately followed by a report from Canberra from that very day that he saw the thing in the sky, saying there are no reports of UFOs in Australia. And this is a story which is a tiny little report, which actually appears elsewhere in the paper. So what's happened is they've put it together in the paper, and then at the last minute as they're doing the cover page, this story's come through. And so they've dumped in that as well again, just to underline...
0: Coincidence.
6: It's almost like the government's lying to us, you know.
0: All right. Okay. Nicholas, believer or skeptic?
6: Well, I'd like to believe, but this is the era of US development of spycraft. So it's most likely a B-47 US early spycraft, high altitude spycraft.
0: But it was hovering, Nicholas.
6: Yeah,
0: and he's
6: I know.
0: A public works engineer. This isn't just some excitable local. This man is credible.
6: And then what's interesting is this then kicks on a discussion. In the next couple of days, there are other sightings in Tasmania. So there's another sighting down in Kingston a few days later where people report seeing a flying saucer over Hobart. And they describe it as an oblong gold, sort of goldish orange thing, which is, again, moving from the southeast in a northerly direction. And that's at about 5:30 in the afternoon. And they can see it for about 15 minutes. So at least it kind of maps onto the pattern of this northern-looking thing. And they had time enough to observe it in binoculars. So it's clearly attracting a lot of attention. But then discussion goes on, you know. A week later, you've got another sighting down in Kingston, and that just turns out to be boys in Taruna launching rockets. So there's a lot of interest at this time.
0: Is this our first

0: this issue.
1: Flying saucer sighting in Tasmania?
0: I don't think it is, actually. I'm pretty sure I've seen an earlier one, but it's the first one that I've seen that makes the front page.
1: Okay. Yeah, okay. And they're clearly trying to establish his credibility in this story as well. I like that. He's estimated the height at exactly 5,000 feet. Very engineer-like.
0: He is an engineer, yeah.
1: I admire that level of confidence. And there's a sort of a Cold War element to this that I really like as well. So, all right. Do you believe? Or was it just a weather balloon or something else entirely? Perhaps a B-52? B-47.
0: Yeah.
1: Mm, all right. Mm. Now, Joseph Conrad, famously author of Heart of Darkness, the story of this terrifying journey into the Belgian Congo, wasn't his only maritime exploit, though.
0: No, he was. I mean, I read some Conrad earlier in the year, and that's why my eye caught this story. I normally gloss over those picture sort of stories in the middle of the newspaper, and this is one of those. There's a lot of pictures. They're lovely photos, actually, of the shipwrecks. So the story is there are these shipwrecks near Risdon Cove, which are kind of storied shipwrecks, and the history is being forgotten. And one of them is the Otago, which was launched in 1869. Its maiden voyage was to New Zealand, to Otago, in 1871. After that, it was sold to an owner in Adelaide. And during the course of its storied life, you know, for about a year, it was captained by Joseph Conrad. And it turned out that that was his only actual command. You know,
1: okay.
0: This is somebody who wrote lots of seafaring stories, but this is the only time he's actually got command of a ship. So here we've got this connection with one of the major writers in the English language, especially at this period, in the 1950s, Conrad's still sort of one of those the generation before kind of writers. And it's got this connection with Hobart. And I love that they've sort of remembered this and they've taken the steering wheel off to put in a museum in the UK. But the hulk is there just sort of falling apart and being forgotten.
1: Now, popular YouTube historian Angus Thornett, I'm told, did a video on the Otago recently. Angus's videos are always
0: great watching.
1: Yeah. It's really quirky. He's always wearing a spray jacket and carrying a little puffy white dog around with him. It's got a lot of personality. But there's an entire sort of ship's graveyard in this area, is there?
0: Yeah, I suppose it's kind of Tasmania's shipping age is now starting to pass in the 1950s. You know, this is the age where air travel is starting to change things. And so a lot of these older boats are gradually falling away. You think of the story of the Cartelia, you know, ongoing sort of process of Tasmanian history of an island which eventually these boats run aground and start to fall apart, and that's part of our history. So this is one of those nice day trip for the Tasmanians to go and engage with their past kind of stories really coming through.
1: Yeah, absolutely.
0: Easy drive from home.
1: Maybe it's time to launch a GoFundMe campaign to restore the Otago, Nicola.
0: Oh, that would be a lot of money, I would imagine.
1: How much of it's left, do you know?
0: I don't know, actually. Having read it, I'm now inclined to go have a look.
1: Yeah, well, me too. And look, the link with Joseph Conrad is fantastic. By pure coincidence, I began reading Heart of Darkness only last week.
0: Oh, there you go.
1: Because it's one of those books that's on your sort of, you know, it's on your bucket list. Yeah. You have to read it.
0: Yeah, it's one of those ones.
1: Yeah, incredible. And I think English was about his third or fourth language as well.
0: Yeah, it was Polish English.
1: Mm.
0: He apparently spoke with quite an accent.
1: And writes in a really, really unique style. All right, okay. And I presume that was sort of inspired by the Little Blue Boat. Is that sort of the news that inspired that? Or just it just caught your interest?
0: It just caught my interest, really.
1: Okay.
0: There was that connection.
1: Mm. Now, let's talk third story. We're looking at City destroyed 485 dogs.
0: This is quite the headline, I have to say. Quite a sad story. The whole article is so short. City destroyed 485 dogs. Hobart has many stray dogs and 248 were impounded in the past year. Of these, 21 were sold, 36 released and 191 destroyed. Most of the dogs were unwanted females. In addition, 294 dogs and 226 cats were collected by council officers from private homes. All were destroyed. Full stop. That's the end of the story. It's quite a sad sort of story.
1: Gosh.
0: But it's following on. It's kind of the end of a campaign that the Mercury had. So, you know, when you see a headline like that, even though it's a tiny story, you sort of wonder why is that there. So in the lead up to this, the Mercury had had a story

0: and a bit of a campaign around this issue that there are so many stray dogs and they can't find homes. And so they had one of those stories about, you know, come down to the pound, and followed the story of a couple of sisters who found a new friend, a puppy, to take home, and encouraging the public to do that. It's also tied up with this bigger discussion that's taking place at this time around owner responsibility, which is quite critical. So there's a lot of complaints about dogs and cats killing chickens at this point. There's also dogs, especially on the edges of the city, mauling sheep. And so there's this problem with stray animals or out-of-control animals. And it links in a really fascinating way with a lot of the letters that come through around this, with cost of living. So there's a bit of a cost of living crisis going on at this time. And so the cost of keeping and feeding pets is a discussion, and that seems to be feeding into this growing problem.
1: And this is well before the era of sort of widespread de-sexing of animals
0: Yeah.
1: So you had these problems with roaming packs of dogs on the streets, and, I mean, people getting bitten as well. In my own sort of ancestry research, just by the by, Nicholas, one of the few things I can find out about the original Riley who migrated to Australia, Joseph Riley, came from Ireland. I found a little story in the Euroa Gazette, sort of Goldfield's paper.
0: Victoria Way.
1: Yeah, in Victoria, about Joseph Riley bitten by a dog. He was sacked from his job as a mining engineer after he flooded a town and a dam burst, and ended up getting bitten by a dog and hospitalised. And it was in the context of the same sort of problem, which was the story was about these roaming packs of wild dogs in the Victorian goldfields.
0: Yeah, it's quite a problem in Australian history. We often think about the rabbits as this introduced plague, but is this huge, long-running thread throughout Australian history of stray dogs being a problem, too many dogs being a problem, and polluting the cities.
1: Well, there's the solution. How many did we... Did they have to use the term destroy, Nicholas? I feel like there's a more...
0: It's quite clinical. Right. The remarkable thing, though, is that a couple of pages on from this story, there is another story about a dog, which is about Buddy. Buddy is a dog in America who is the beneficiary of a rich American lawyer who dies and leaves his fortune to the dog. That's the story.
1: Okay.
0: And that caught my eye, and so I followed that one as well.
1: What would a dog do with $1 million?
0: Well, he didn't have $1 million. In fact, he had nothing. What happened is the estate actually went to the housekeeper on condition that she bought a house with it to keep the dog, and that if she kept the dog, she would get an equivalent amount again. So
1: £7,500. Okay. So she inherited from the dog?
0: Yeah. So via care for the dog, she inherited quite the fortune. Okay. And so there's this picture in the Mercury of him with a cigar in his mouth.
1: It's a great photo.
0: Which is a great photo. But in such striking contrast to what's going on in Hobart at that time.
1: I wonder, I'm just finding myself, how did they get the dog to chomp on that cigar? I wonder if it's...
0: I'd say they put something tasty on
1: it. I reckon. Yeah.
0: He looks happy.
1: It may well just be a sausage, actually. But the tycoon dog makes an appearance in the Mercury. What year was that?
0: 1952.
1: 52. All right, Nicholas, thank you so much,
0: as always,
1: for taking us back in time. That was Yesterday's News Today. 3 minutes from your news bulletin. This is Echo Beach.

0: It's 7 o'clock, it's news time. We'll be back with you at 10 past 7.
1: When our leaders speak,
2: Ella Haddad says,
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2: backing the greyhound racing industry.
1: If it's relevant to you.
4: Around a third of Australian students in the latest NAPLAN figures aren't meeting expected literacy and numeracy standards.
1: When the news unfolds,
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0: In ABC News at 7, Tasmanian authorities react to the state's first detection of the H5 bird flu. Inquiry into the sale of Rushy Lagoon is set to go ahead, and a siege by Israeli settlers in the West Bank impacts Palestinians' access to food and water. Good morning, I'm Scout Wallen. A threatened species expert says authorities will need to be able to constantly adapt to changing circumstances now the H5 strain of bird flu has been detected in Tasmania. A dead brown skua was found by Parks and Wildlife staff undertaking surveillance at Rocky Cape on Wednesday. It was confirmed to have the deadly strain shortly after. The Natural Resources and Environment Department's Threatened Species Director, Dr. Rachel Alderman, says it's impossible to say how the deadly virus will spread in Tasmania.
1: We can't preempt, but we can monitor, we can plan, we can be ready to pivot and adapt, and that needs to be our strategy.
0: Bonnerong Sanctuary in the state south runs Tasmania's largest 24-hour wildlife rescue service, receiving about 20,000 calls a year. Its CEO, Matt Clement, says he's focused on keeping the service running despite the background risk associated with bird flu.
2: If I close down the rescue service out of an abundance of caution, that means there are wallabies and possums and devils and any number of other species that will not receive care and attention that they deserve. So that really is, for me right now, my first priority.
0: The Royal Agricultural Society of Tasmania says it's made the difficult decision to cancel the state's biggest poultry show due to bird flu. The Royal Hobart Poultry and Pigeon Show, scheduled for next weekend, would have seen more than 1,000 birds brought together from across the state. But Society Chief Executive Scott Gadd says it would have been irresponsible to proceed.
3: This was going to be one of the biggest Royal Hobart poultry and pigeon shows we've had in many years. We recognise that people have spent countless hours preparing their birds for this. We sincerely apologise for the inconvenience, but look, given the current detection of avian influenza in the state, it's a no-brainer from where we sit.
0: A Tasmanian parliamentary inquiry into the controversial sale of the state's largest farm, Rushy Lagoon, will go ahead without the support of Labor and the Greens. Lucy Shannon reports.
4: Rushy Lagoon in the state's northeast was approved for sale by the Foreign Investment Review Board and the federal government. The buyer plans to turn part of the property over to pine plantations with funding assistance from the Commonwealth's Clean Energy Finance Corporation. Farmers groups have savaged the sale approval, saying prime country will be locked up. The Tasmanian government's proposal for a parliamentary inquiry looking into the circumstances of the sale passed Parliament yesterday and will now go ahead without the support of Labor and the Greens, with Labor describing it as a witch hunt that will have no power to call federal officials.
0: Overseas, the political future of one of the world's most prominent right-wing populists is in the balance as voters go to the polls in a by-election on the English seaside. Europe correspondent reporter Elias Kluwer from Clacton.
5: Just a few months ago, Nigel Farage and his Reform UK party were leading the national polls, but a scandal surrounding political donations he received and didn't declare prompted him to resign from Parliament and recontest his seat, declaring the people of his constituency should decide his future. The major parties are not running candidates in this by-election, and Mr Farage's main opposition is a comedy writer dressed as a bin. Pollsters say it would be astonishing if Mr Farage lost the by-election, and polls indicate he'll win easily, but how much he wins by and how many people vote will be heavily scrutinised. Elias Kluwer, ABC News, Clacton.
0: A group of Palestinian families in a small West Bank village say they're running out of food and medicine after an almost week-long siege by Israeli settlers. Middle East correspondent Matthew Doran reports from Kosra.
6: The families living on the edge of the village of Kusra, roughly 50 kilometres north of Jerusalem, have been facing daily attacks by settlers since the weekend, trying to intimidate them into leaving their homes. But they are standing firm, insisting they won't yield to the groups. Despite that, they are concerned they're running out of basic supplies, given the Israeli military is restricting access to the area. The IDF has intervened to try to disperse the settlers, but locals have criticised the efforts, given some are still loitering near the homes, continuing their campaign of intimidation. Matthew Doran, ABC News, Kusra.
0: Back home, a Queensland woman says she has had a distressing experience after an artificial intelligence scribe used in a medical appointment made false claims about her. The specialist reporting team's Paige Coburn has the details.
7: Rebecca Green says her trust in artificial intelligence has been fractured after a scribe used by her doctor made up that she takes psychedelic drugs.
8: I was in tears, just gobsmacked, really.
7: The mistake was later corrected, but privacy experts say serious errors on someone's medical record can have major consequences. A recent report by privacy advocates Digital Rights Watch found Australians are being subjected to unregulated AI, sometimes without their consent. The Therapeutic Goods Administration is due to release a review into AI scribes in coming weeks.
0: A third incident on a Sydney airport runway is being investigated after a plane was forced to abort its takeoff last weekend. Tamsin Buckle reports.
9: Air Services Australia says a Virgin Australia plane was cleared for takeoff on Sunday morning, but as crew were applying thrust, a Qantas plane crossed the runway about 1,200 metres ahead of it. The Qantas crew also reported having received takeoff clearance from air traffic controllers. The Virgin flight remained on the runway and later took off without further incident. It follows two recent near misses at the airport, one earlier that same day when a Jetstar flight was forced to quickly brake to avoid colliding with a Qatar Airways plane. The Australian Safety Transport Bureau is investigating each incident.
0: Foreign Affairs Minister Penny Wong will use a high-profile speech today to declare the rise of populism threatens Australia's national security. Senator Wong will deliver the annual Guinal Lecture at the Lowy Institute in Sydney. While she will not mention One Nation by name, the senator will make multiple clear references to the minor party's core policies, arguing that isolationism will impoverish Australia. Senator Wong will say the melancholic fantasy of monoculture risks making Australia lonely in a dangerous world. France has announced that Australia has loaned it two firefighting helicopters as its devastating wildfire season continues. Europe correspondent Mazoe Ford reports.
10: Australia has given France access to a Chinook helicopter and a Bell 412 helicopter, along with around 30 crew members of the New South Wales Rural Fire Service until the end of September. The Chinook is able to load and release twice as much water as Canadian firefighting planes, more commonly used in France, while the Bell is used for reconnaissance and smaller water bombing jobs. France is going through an unprecedented wildfire season. Flames have ravaged nearly 300,000 acres of land.
0: Japan's Prime Minister says Russia has wounded the feelings of the Japanese people with a presidential visit to a disputed island. Japan claims four islands in the Kuril chain, which Russia has controlled since it annexed them at the end of World War II. Sanae Takaichi has described Vladimir Putin's first ever trip to the area as absolutely unacceptable. Tokyo has called in the Russian ambassador to lodge a strong protest. To sport, here's Chris Mitchell.
11: Fremantle will be looking to lock up top spot in the AFL when it hosts Adelaide to open round 23 in Perth tonight. The Dockers are undefeated at home and a win would secure the club's first minor premiership since 2015. Their coach, Justin Longmuir, says his side needs to stay focused.
12: It is hard to stay in the moment, but we've got to make sure we do that and make sure that we apply ourselves and give our best chance to perform well against Adelaide.
11: A win for the Crows, meanwhile, well, that would move them into the top four. Melbourne has started the new AFLW season with a 19-point victory over Hawthorn, running out to a 9-6-60 to 6-5-41 win. Bangladesh will start day two of the first men's cricket test match against Australia in a strong position. The visitors will resume on 1-for-96, only 102 runs behind Australia's first innings total of 198, with 9 wickets in hand. And Australia's freestyle swimming star, Lani Pallister, has collected gold and silver medals in her opening to the

0: collected gold and silver medals in her opening to the Pan Pacific Championships in the United States. Pallister claimed a gold in the 200 metres and silver in the 1500.
1: To Tasmania's weather today. Showers about the western, central and southern districts, easing and contracting to the west this evening, fine otherwise. There is a gale warning for the southeast and southwest coasts. In Burnie and Devonport, partly cloudy conditions today with a top of 15 degrees. Launceston, partly cloudy, a top of 16. Hobart, light showers, a top of 14 degrees. ABC News.
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4: Yeah, good morning to you. Traffic's looking reasonably light as far as we can tell around the south of the state. But if you can see anything, if there's anything we aren't seeing, 0438 922 936. But nothing unexpected, at least at this point. Of course, the first detection of H5N1 bird flu has been made, and it's triggered new biosecurity controls in Tasmania, on farms, wildlife sanctuaries, all around. In fact, the Royal Hobart Poultry and Pigeon Show has been cancelled as a precaution with concerns about, well, how domesticated birds might be potentially impacted. And, of course, authorities are saying if you do see any sick or dead wildlife, you should contact the Emergency Animal Disease Hotline and you should avoid touching or approaching those animals. The number for the hotline, 1-800-675-888. Good morning to you, David Riley, filling in for Rick Goddard for the next week or so. I'll be filling in all next week. Rick's getting married at the weekend, if you hadn't heard already, as part of the Beaker Street Festival. He's tying the knot, and it's going to be a very public spectacle. I will be there, and so I will report back. It's Sunday night. And if you're among the many who've booked tickets for this scientific celebration of love, look, let me know. You might even bump into me there. I'll report back. I'll have to sort of, you know, scrape the crust out of my eyes early Monday morning. I don't know if I'll be pulling a late one Sunday night, but I'll certainly be there. And I will report back if you are not able to be part of that event. Look, firearms groups also. The Australian has a story this morning that firearms groups have been doing the numbers, some economic modelling on the proposed national gun buyback scheme. So this was announced by Anthony Albanese, of course, in the wake of the Bondi massacre. And Philip Bigg is with the Shooters Union, who's been part of this this economic modelling work. Philip, good morning to you.
5: Good morning, David. And just a quick congratulations to the Goddard family for the weekend.
4: Yes, indeed. Well, I'll report back, Philip, and on all of the excitement of that event. Look, you've been doing the numbers on what you at least estimate the cost to the Tasmanian economy might be of this scheme. What have you found?
5: Yeah, so we actually engaged Tulip Wood Economics to do the report. So it's not our numbers, it's an independent third party. And we found, based on this report, that it is close to $90 million at the taxpayers' cost in Tasmania for a proposed buyback. And that also equates to 65 positions, so employment there as well. So it's quite concerning that without any real information on if this is going to make an impact to public safety, that we're looking at spending nearly $100 million in taxpayers' money.
4: So you're saying 65 odd jobs impacted. Yep. What sort of jobs are we talking about here?
5: Well, we could be looking at, outdoor shops, for instance, that may have a slowdown in turnover because people won't be going out hunting or sport shooting as much because they may not have the firearms to do so from a buyback.
4: Okay. 936 ABC.

0: Hobart, ABC, Northern Tasmania. No, we are not in the north of the state. I keep saying that. We are just in the south of the state, I'm pleased to say, this morning. And my guest is Philip Bigg, and we're talking about the gun buyback, proposed gun buyback. So how many actual firearms are we talking about here as a proportion of what's already currently in the state, Philip?
1: Well, we're talking about a 20% reduction here. So if that's based on the numbers of, you know, like the average person, how many firearms they have, they reduce that down by 20%. We're looking at close to $100 million. Now, depending on if Labor want to continue this uneducated stance and move amendments and increase the caps, then that number may increase.
0: So that's
1: as well.
0: A big assumption, 20% of the state. Where do you get that from?
1: Well, that's based on if there were caps put out there, that, you know, the average owner may have a couple firearms that will put them over that limit. And we do have about 40,000 licensed firearms owners and 150-odd registered firearms, 150,000 registered firearms in Tasmania. So just to be a balanced and fair number, we just went basically 20% if that is what they want to do with caps.
0: Of course, the Tasmanian government is opposing those firearm caps, so perhaps it's I wonder whether this is won't reflect the actual policy that is delivered at the end of the day.
1: Well, we do also have the reclassifications that the government themselves are proposing, so those reclassifications will cost the taxpayers a portion of that automatically, and then if we have caps on top of that, it's just going to increase the number.
0: All right. Well, Philip Bigg, we really appreciate your time this morning. We might put that to the state government, but thanks for sharing your thoughts on it.
1: Just quickly too, there is an NRE report from the government in 2023. It talks about the economics of sport shooting and hunting in Tasmania, and they put it around $90 million impact, so investment into the regional economy especially. That number now would be over $100 million. So if we go after law-abiding firearms owners, not only are we impacting the health and well-being for recreational hunters, as an example, but we'll also be costing our regional economy massively.
0: Philip Bigg there, President of the Shooters Union of Tasmania on 936 ABC Hobart and ABC Northern Tasmania. Wow, the gun lobby on the ABC, says Elska in Austin's Ferry. Could this be a first, asks Elska. Certainly not. Certainly not. I think Philip Bigg was only on the program earlier this week, but thanks for your text on that. Andrew says the report's absolute rubbish. This is the report suggesting that it could cost Tasmania around $87 million if we implement the Albanese government's gun buyback. Recreational hunters, says Andrew, will still be hunting, and Philip Bigg is being an alarmist, claims Andrew. This interview is all ifs and maybes, says Lachlan in Geilston Bay. Thanks for winding it up quickly, says Lachlan. Millions of dollars to keep women and children safe. Bring on the buyback, says Kel. All right, in just a moment, we are going to find out why farmers also impacted, of course, by those gun law buybacks, but why they're going to be bringing tractors into town, choking up the city with tractors next month. That's in just a moment.
2: Everything Hobart.
3: 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I'll let you know how it goes.
2: It's where you live.
4: 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To have you on the way home.
2: Oh, right. 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Breakfast with David Riley.

0: Lindsay White joins us now. Lindsay White is the founder of the Farmers and Landowners Action Group. That is FLAG. Lindsay, good morning to you.
1: Good morning, David.
0: We've got a little bit of a scratchy line there, Lindsay. Thanks for joining us. So farmers are planning to descend on the city next month, I think, to protest what they're calling excessive regulation and government interference, particularly when it comes to the issue of land clearing. Look, Lindsay, explain, I suppose, broadly for those who aren't across it,

0: explain the issue and your concerns.
1: Yeah, thanks, David. We weren't aware of this. A couple of months ago, friends of mine up the East Coast, the Ferguson family, rang me up and said they'd been fined $100,000 for clearing some ground and fined by the FPA, which is the Forest Practices Authority. And I thought, this doesn't sound right. So I posted it on my Facebook, and then Tass Country picked up on it, and we had over 100,000 views in 3 or 4 days. And we thought, seriously, something's wrong here. So that we had, I've had phone calls from all around the state every day from farmers that's been affected by these fines and the way that they've treated us, and it's not been good, Dave. So we've been a lot of financial costs, a lot of mental costs. So we thought we put in a petition to the government to have a review of it. The government has said that yes, they're going to have a review, and that's good, but we want a full independent inquiry from what's happened. From so, there, it's gone. Yeah, sorry, mate, go.
0: I was going to say, so $100,000 penalty for this, what was deemed to be illegal land clearing on private land. Is your concern the size of the penalty or the rules themselves or the way that they're being enforced?
1: All three of the above. We don't know how they come to determine the size of the fines. Some people have been fined an enormous amount of money, and when they've been when they've questioned the fine, the FBA have dropped it down a couple of times, and the money stays within the confines of the FBA. It's a self-funded department, and we want to know where the money's gone.
0: Now, the Premier, Jeremy Rockliffe, has said publicly he's heard farmers loud and clear on this. Things need to be better. I mean, that seems to be quite a concession. Why isn't that enough? You're now still threatening to potentially shut down the CBD with tractors.
1: Look, the government have been very good, and I've got no problem with and the relationship with the government. It's not the government's our problem. The regulations that were born in 1985 by the FPA was purely as an advisory committee, pretty much all around the forestry industry, and it's since the demise of the forestry industry, it's now morphed over into our agricultural sector, and we don't want it in our agricultural sector, because what they've done, they're just coming onto our farms and fining us and threatening us, and it's turned really nasty.
0: Look, I mean, the case that sparked this movement wasn't simply, you know, a farmer just getting rid of a couple of trees that were in the way. The claim is that this farmer has cleared a large amount of threatened native vegetation. This vegetation is protected. Why shouldn't there be a substantial penalty for that?
1: Well, we totally don't agree with that. It wasn't a large amount of ground. It was 5 small patches of gum, which they offered to remediate that area anyway, and the FBA weren't interested. They just wanted the money. It's all about money. And as far as the threatened species goes, it was 0.1%, I think, of the area of their farm. And the threatened species, we believe, needs to be seriously looked at, David. On our farm, we were stopped from clearing because of so-called threatened species of black gum or avata. And avata is everywhere. There's 20-odd thousand hectares in the state, plus millions that sit there on their own. We seriously want to contest the threatened species side of the thing. And the potential of, they use the potential, the fox willy-nilly, and so the potentially there's a bird going to come there, say, not allowed to log it. So they've affected our farming practices to the degree that we can't, when farmers not sure what to do. Our mental health on our farms right around the state has been seriously affected. We've had farmers that suicided from the threats and the intimidation from this mob, and we thought this has got to stop, so we thought, we're going to come to town with a rally and let the people in town see what us farmers are actually going through. We've got no intention of blocking the town down. We want to, we're going to do it in the middle of the day, come in with some tractors. We don't want to interfere with people's lives in town. We just want to be respectful of what goes on there, but we want to put our point of view across strongly that we need to have serious change in the way we're treated as farmers.
0: And what's that change? What needs to happen for you to leave the tractors in the shed?
1: Yeah, mate. We need to have the FPA totally separated away from agricultural
0: pursuits. This is the Forest Practices Authority.
1: Yeah, yeah. They can look after the ground land and the logging industry. Us in the agricultural industry is completely separate. And if we want the rules and regulations, then let it be transferred across to Te Pipiwi, who we respect. So we will come under their authority, and we're happy with that. But the FPA, no, we don't want anything more to do with them.
0: All right. Thank you so much, Lindsay White. We'll keep a close eye on this one. Really appreciate it.
1: Thanks, very much.
0: Lindsay White there. Apologies for the slightly scratchy line, representing farmers who are angry about regulations preventing farmers from clearing native forest vegetation on their land under some circumstances, not all circumstances, off the back of that farmer being fined $100,000 for clearing a patch of what was deemed to be native species habitat. What do you think? What do you think? Should there be restrictions on land clearing on private land? Should farmers be able to make the decision over what's best for their property when it comes to clearing land for the use, for arable farmland? 0438 922 936. Or do you think, do you think that it's, that farmers are being a little overreactive here and they should really just follow what the regulations have stated for some time? Love to hear your thoughts. 0438 922 936. We were talking about a little earlier about the analysis that's been done by the gun lobby here in Tasmania into the cost of the federal government's firearm buyback plan. The gun lobby, the shooters union, saying it had cost close to $90 million for those firearms to be bought back from their owners. Sarah from Hobart was in touch. She was listening into our conversation with Philip Big a little earlier. Sarah, good morning to you.
2: Hello.
0: Sarah, your thoughts, please.
2: I haven't seen the numbers that Philip's discussing, but with 1.5% of the Tasmanian population owning more than six guns, which are the people who would be, potentially affected by caps, it feels like it could be potentially a little bit, overstated to put the public safety of 1.5% of Tasmanians potentially against everyone else's.
0: Yeah, so you think there might be inflating the numbers a little bit on this one,
2: Sarah? I don't know if they're inflating the numbers, but I think that it's an important part of the conversation that we need to engage with in, what numbers do we care about and what numbers are we prioritising over others.
0: What do you think of the idea of a cap? I mean, some would say it sort of stands to reason that owning more than six firearms is probably, do you really need more than six? Some say absolutely yes, you do, particularly if you're a sporting shooter and there's all types of different guns for different events. Your thoughts?
2: Yeah. I think that the National Firearms Agreement sets it out pretty clear that gun possession and use is a privilege and it's conditional on the overriding need to ensure public safety. I think there are proper instances where people need to own a gun to do their job and we need to respect that they are law-abiding, but firearm thefts are pretty horrific and how many crimes firearms are involved with and domestic violence as well. We've got to take it all into account and have a measured conversation.
0: Sarah, really appreciate you being part of the conversation this morning. Thank you so much.
2: Thank you.
0: Sarah's in Hobart there. You can be part of the conversation too. Please do. Yeah, we're talking about, issues that really do affect those in the regions this morning, including private land clearing on farmland and the gun buyback proposal that's on the table, which the gun lobby is saying is going to cost Tasmania dearly, including some, they say, 64, 65 odd jobs. 0438 922 936. Alison absolutely supports the idea of getting the Forest Practices Authority out of farming. I fully support the farmers, says Alison. Bruce the Paddler, hello to you, Bruce, up in the northwest of the state. Great to have you listening to Southern Program. Bruce, you say someone's upset the landed gentry and the gun owners this morning. He's also murdered the English language. Oh, that's a bit brutal. That's a bit cruel, Bruce. Greg, you say all clearing of vegetation more than 15 years old that is potential habitat for Commonwealth listed threatened species has to be referred to the Commonwealth EPA as a result of changes to the EPBC. Better get that wider known. Many Commonwealth listed species are all over Tassie, says Greg. Just a few moments away from your news bulletin at 7:30. And coming up after the news, Leon Compton will be joining us to tell us what's going on the morning's program. A lot more coverage of the bird flu outbreak expected.
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4: 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The federal fuel excise relief has come off.
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7: Good morning, Scout Wallen with ABC News. Tasmania's largest annual pigeon and poultry show has been cancelled due to concerns over the potential spread of a deadly strain of bird flu. Meg Whitfield reports.
8: Tasmania reported its first case of the H5 bird flu strain this week, found in a single bird in the state's northwest, leaving just the Northern Territory and ACT without the virus. The Royal Agricultural Society of Tasmania says, as a result, it's made the difficult decision to cancel its upcoming Royal Hobart Poultry and Pigeon Show, which was due to take place on August 22nd. Chief Executive Scott Gadd says the competition would have brought more than 1,000 birds together from across the state, with the risks to exhibitors, prize birds and the broader animal population too high under the circumstances.
7: Tasmania's peak farming body says global potato processor Simplot is pressuring local potato growers into signing contracts. Simplot terminated negotiations with its potato growing committee and instead has sent out partial commercial terms to individual growers to sign within 7 days ahead of the growers' agreement. Tas Farmers Chief Operating Officer Neil Gross told the Rural Report growers are feeling pressured.
9: The relationship has been fairly solid and dependable between Simplot and the growers, and for Simplot to terminate negotiations on Saturday via email is very surprising and worrying for growers.
7: A Simplot spokesperson says they have not acted inappropriately or sought to pressure growers during these discussions and they are engaging in good faith. The Tasmanian Law Society says the state government needs to move quickly to fix the backlogs plaguing the state's justice system. The government has accepted in full or in principle 19 of the 20 recommendations made by Barrister Lloyd Babb in his independent report on court delays. These include incentives for early guilty pleas, information technology improvements for the courts, and an agreed early disclosure protocol. Law Society of Tasmania President Amelia Higgs says there is now a path forward.
10: We have all the material and information available to us now to know what the problems are, how they can be tackled, and what resources and funding are needed to be able to make meaningful change.
7: A report into a major shake-up proposed for the National Disability Insurance Scheme is expected to be handed down today. More from National Disability Affairs reporter Naz Campanella.
11: A Senate committee has been hearing evidence over the last 2 months into proposed amendments to the NDIS Act put forward by the federal government. The inquiry heard from dozens of witnesses, including disability services providers, government agencies, including the Australian Federal Police, and advocates. The government says the shake-up, which is expected to save around $36 billion over the next 4 years, is needed to make the scheme sustainable and restore confidence in it.
7: Overseas, several houses have caught alight in the UK's West Midlands region after a large grass fire on a day of record heat. Europe correspondent Mazoe Ford reports.
12: The West Midlands Fire Service said a large grass fire near the Stourbridge Golf Course spread quickly and destroyed 6 homes. Many more were filled with smoke. Residents were told to wet their fences and evacuate to a local community centre. The fire came on the hottest day of the year in the UK. It's also been the 5th hottest day on record. The National Weather Agency, the Met Office, says Kew Gardens in West London recorded the highest temperature of 38.1 degrees. Mazoe Ford, ABC News London.
7: To sport, Melbourne has won its opening round AFLW match against Hawthorn by 60 points to 41 at Princes Park. The Demons kicked 5 goals to Hawthorn's 2 in the first quarter before the Hawks fought back. Melbourne's Mia Austin has told ABC Sport it was good to reset in the second half.
13: Yeah, it was good. It was a hot contest, I think, what we expected first game of the year. But, yeah, credit to the Hawks. They brought the heat in the second quarter and I think it was just good we reset at halftime and, yeah, good fight from the girls.
7: To Tasmania's weather today, showers about the western, central and southern districts, easing and contracting to the west in the evening, fine otherwise. Westerly winds fresh and gusty about the south this morning. There is a gale wind warning for the southeast and southwest coasts and a strong wind warning for most remaining coastal areas. Burnie and Devonport, partly cloudy conditions today with a top of 15 degrees. In Launceston, partly cloudy with a top of 16 degrees. And in Hobart, light showers are expected with a top of 14 degrees. This is the latest ABC News.
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0: We've been having a couple of conversations this morning about where regulation ends and overreach begins. The gun owners of Tasmania, well, the nation's gun owners are warning that the proposed firearm reforms could be costly. They've done some modelling for Tasmania, suggesting a big price tag for a gun buyback. That coverage in The Australian today. Farmers also angry, and they're preparing to roll tractors into Hobart. Onto Parliament House over land clearing laws. Mel reached out to us. Mel, good morning to you.
15: Good morning.
0: Overreach, you say, Mel?
15: Well, yeah. Well, I say that the reason that the tractors are coming into town is because farmers and many, and just like many other small business people, have been sick to death of this small the bureaucratic. People out there just imposing regulations upon us. And to be clear, this is not about the fine. This is not about wanting to clear more land. Certainly not about clearing threatened species. This is about the process of investigation and enforcement by a government authority that is, like, out of control. They have not been clear, open, and have not followed their own investigation and enforcement protocols, and they are just willy-nilly fining people. They are not doing proper reports. Their evidence chain is highly questionable, and we can't get any information about our own case. And it's
0: that's so you've been on the receiving end of this too, Mel.
15: We live up near Tribunna, and there's just a complete lack of transparency in how the FPA operates. And after our case, Lindsay White came and talked to us, and it's what came out of it was a lot of other people in exactly the same boat. There are old people, there are people who, like, they've just been bullied and treated so appallingly by a government authority, and that is why we're grumpy. And we can't let the new EPBC rules come in and think that the FPA is going to be the policeman that sits and determines whether we've done the right thing or the wrong thing. This is a very, very serious issue. It comes to everybody's right to just get on with their own business and farm. But it is definitely not about wanting to clear threatened native vegetation. People, it's not, you don't have a label on your tree saying, oh, this is threatened, this isn't. It's a very difficult thing to determine. Even their ecologist said it's the vibe. And so how is a normal person trying to carry out their business, trying
0: Mel,
15: to work this out.
0: Mel, what I might do, I might pop you back to the producer, Zane, so that we might see if we can book you in for a bit of a longer and more detailed chat so we can tease this out in a bit more.
15: Talk to the country out about this too. Mm-hmm. There's a lot of, it's out in the real world. There's a lot of people talking about it. People understand that this is a very, very complicated and very difficult issue.
0: Yeah.
15: And we certainly don't want to upset town people and make their lives more difficult, but we have to bring this to the public fore. It is... we need people to sit up, and we need other farmers to sit up and realise what the implications are.
0: I absolutely hear your frustration, Mel. I might just pop you back to Zane so we've got your number, and we'll come back to you on this one. That's Mel there, who was on the receiving end of that Forest Practices Authority decision, that fine, $100,000 fine for land clearing. On 936 ABC Hobart with me, David Riley. This is Breakfast. It's Friday. It's 21 minutes to 8. Coming up after 8:30, guess who it is?
16: Good morning. Happy Friday.
0: Happy Friday.
16: Made it to Friday, David. Well, you've got less work to do in front of you than I do. But a couple of hours from an hour from now, and we've got lots to talk about this morning. I had a chat to Saul Eslake yesterday afternoon, economist, a well-regarded Tasmanian economist, and he had some really interesting points about where we find ourselves as a state when it comes to the future of major industrials like Bell Bay Aluminium. And he's going to share some of those thoughts this morning. In short, he wants more transparency. If we're going to be subsidising major industrials to the tunes of tens of millions of dollars a year, hundreds of millions of dollars over the life of things like power contracts, then he says it's critical that the state knows what we are paying.
0: It just seems to have sort of organically become the way that the nation operates now, right around the country.
16: And it's almost like, in the Tasmanian context, it's almost like one of those relationships where you want to be in a relationship with the other person much more than they want to be in a relationship with you. For Rio Tinto, it's take it or leave it. This is what we're prepared to pay, and if you don't give us that, the jobs get it.
0: It's time for that honest conversation that we've been putting off.
16: It's a really difficult conversation to have in communities around Tasmania. It requires, ideally, forward planning. You can look at how, you know, Elizabeth in South Australia coped with the car industry heading offshore. You can look at how Newcastle coped with the steel production facilities closing down. Tasmania's been through it in things like forestry. But, yeah, what would it look like here to have those conversations? Maybe that's a bigger conversation, but importantly, just the transparency. So at least we can say this is what it's costing us. In the case of Bell Bay at the moment, if you count just the direct jobs on the site there, the subsidy they're asking for is about $109,000 a year per job. That's what you get if you divide 550 into $60 million a year, $109,000 a job. How do we think about that? Does it create other opportunities? Is it something we still need to do for the myriad other reasons that make it an okay idea? And we're going to talk about it with Saul Eslake after 8:30 this morning.
0: Great. And look, just by the by, can I tell you who I chatted to a little bit earlier this morning? It was probably before you and most of the listeners were out of bed. Susie Quattro.
16: How is Susie
0: Quattro? I had a great chat with Susie Quattro. And I tell you what, I learned so much about, I mean, they call her, you know, she's billed as like a rock and roll trailblazer. I hadn't realised she's been going since the mid-1960s. And she had this garage rock band with her and her sisters formed this garage rock band out of Detroit in the mid-60s. It's sort of like a sort of turbocharged version of the Troggs or the Sonics. And they were absolute tearaways.
16: Do you remember when they appeared on Hey Hey It's Saturday? So I think Susie Quattro was Susie Quattro, and then wasn't her sister Leather Tuscadero?
0: Leather Tuscadero was, I think, her character.
16: Or was that Susie's character?
0: Oh, that's testing me.
16: They both appeared. Did they both not appear on Hey Hey It's Saturday?
0: There was Patty, her sister, Patty Pleasure.
16: Mm-hmm.
0: She was Susie's soul. They may have. Look, it was such a good chat.
16: A bit like Dolly Parton. I think she's seen as one of the hardest working women as well or the hardest working people probably in the entertainment industry. Like, she's still going, she's still serving it up. It's a 2-hour show. She really is.
0: Just so much energy. I think she's into her 70s, late 70s now. I mean, she's really, anyway, it's a great conversation. I would encourage anybody to go back and have a listen to that
16: one. Nice one. Anyway, have you played some Devil Gate Drive?
0: Haven't yet. Oh, look, happy to take Susie Quattro requests, actually, this morning. We might see if we can fit one in.
16: Oh, I reckon. I reckon if there's a chance to play some Susie Quattro, I think we'd be down for that. Yeah. Hey, David, we'll catch you after 8.30. Saul Eslade to kick us off with some really interesting thoughts.
0: No doubt some bird flu coverage coming as well.
16: Bird flu. We've got the Rare Breeds Poultry people to talk to us this morning. We'll catch up on just how they're feeling and just checking in with their members on making sure that they've done what they need to do to make their birds as safe as possible.
0: Yeah.
16: Where that takes us.
0: They've cancelled the big poultry show that was coming up in only about a week's time. So that's Leon for you after 8.30 on 936 ABC Hobart. The morning's program. It's great to have you with me. It's about a quarter to eight. I think a little bit of music. Look, if you've got any Susie Quattro songs, maybe something a little bit less heard, yeah, feel free to suggest a favourite. 0438 922 936. Talking land clearing, one text at Donna. You say Australia has record-breaking extinction rates. Disappointingly, we must have regulation on clearing, says that listener. Ken in Hobart says, how do they know what trees are on private property? Thanks, Ken. Farmers, leave your black gums standing, says Jay. Our swift parrots need them to survive. All right, 0438 922 936. Look, it's not Susie Quattro, but it is rock and roll. I suspect many of you will get around this one.

ACDC on 936 ABC Hobart. With me, David Riley. Anthony Albanese on his feet in front of the national press today. He's been on the phone to US President Donald Trump overnight. Keep your ear across news and AM at 8 o'clock for what our PM learned from that conversation. And thanks to everybody who's texted in about Susie Quattro, who I spoke to earlier in the program. You were probably asleep at the time. It was just before 6 o'clock this morning. And we spoke about many things, including her first band when she was 14 called The Pleasure Seekers, an absolutely manic garage rock band that

0: absolutely blew me away. I'd never heard of them, heard them for the first time today. But Leon said Leather Tuscadero. He said, who was Leather Tuscadero? I knew it was a character of some kind. Somebody's texted in to say it was Susie's character in Happy Days. Yes, that's right. Susie Quattro played a character in Happy Days for, I don't know, at least a few episodes. And her name was Leather Tuscadero. And get this for another little bit of Susie Quattro trivia. She was also in Minder. Remember Minder? From that 70s series on the BBC. I think she played Terry's girlfriend in one of the third series, I want to say. Anyway, that's Susie Quattro. I had a great chat with her this morning on 936 ABC Hobart. If you've ever tried to get help with your mental health, you'll probably know that one of the hardest questions can be surprisingly simple. Where do I actually go? Who do I talk to? There is a new service in Glenorchy, and it's designed to help you answer exactly that question. It's called the Medicare Mental Health Centre. It's going to be offering free, confidential support. No need for a referral or an appointment. So, as I understand it, you don't need to go to your GP. Just walk in off the street. And you know where it is. It's in that, you know, that beautiful old sort of mid-century building, Snow's Dry Cleaning. I think it was designed by a big-name architect. It's the one on the main street of Glenorchy there. Anyway, you can't miss it. It's a great old building. And it's been turned into a new Medicare Mental Health Centre. Emma McBride will join us in just a moment. She's the Assistant Minister for Mental Health and Suicide Prevention to talk about that new service and what it offers. Firstly, though, let's have a quick recap on the weather forecast.
1: 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Now we're talking weather.
2: So we'll start off mostly fine. Then, as I mentioned, on the coastals, we'll see that west to southwesterly change move in. That's when we get the chance of picking up some showers in the late morning and early afternoon for Hobart. I imagine only a couple of millimetres coming through the city. You'll likely see a little bit more if you're right near the coast or up on the mountain this morning. And then as we head into the next couple of days, we really settle into that mostly fine weather. A couple of 15s for the weekend and partly cloudy. Then as you move into next week, warming up a little bit. Wednesday, 19 degrees. It's been a little while since we've had a temperature like that, so it could be a bit of a pleasant warm surprise next week.
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0: There's a beautiful old building, as I was saying, on the main road in Glenorchy. It's been given a very different second life. It's not a dry cleaning building anymore. Esmond Dorney, that's right, was the architect behind that building on the main street there. It's becoming a front door for mental health now. No referral needed, no appointment. Emma McBride is the minister responsible. Emma, good morning.
4: Good to be with you, David.
0: So in Glenorchy, it was supposed to open last month, as I understand it, but an announcement about it today.
4: Yes, opening very soon. We expect that it'll open on the 24th of August, and I had the chance to have a walkthrough and meet with the staff with Minister Rebecca White last week, and it is a beautiful, welcoming location that is distinctive and known to so many locals from Hobart and the surrounds, and I know will be a new front door for mental health care in your community.
0: And so when will people actually be able to walk through the door?
4: I had a sneak peek last week and met with the team, but the doors will be opening, I'm told, on the 24th of August, and the team is recruited and prepared to be able to meet people where they're at, so that, as you've mentioned, someone doesn't need a diagnosis from a GP, they don't need a referral, and they can walk straight into a place that will be welcoming, where they'll be met with compassion and where they'll get the wraparound care they need, or linked in warmly to a service that better meets their needs.
0: Okay, wraparound care. So what actually happens? You don't have a diagnosis or a referral, or you might not even know whether you even really need help or what kind of help. What happens after you walk through the door?
4: So when you walk through the door, you'll be greeted probably by someone with their own lived experience, often called peer workers. So people who have had their own experience navigating the mental health system and have had their own recovery, they will help you to be able to work through whether it's information and advice for you or for a family member, or whether you need to come and have appointments with a counsellor or a social worker to work through whatever mental health issues that you're struggling with. We know that in Australia today, about 1 in 5 adults in any 12 months will experience mental health concerns. And in our lifetime, that's about 1 in 2 of us. So we needed to make a new front door where someone could walk in and get the support they needed sooner, so that they could get that tailored to their individual needs and within their own community, much closer to home.
0: Now, mental health services are often announced, new mental health services, with sort of great ambition and fanfare, but then they struggle to often recruit enough people to fully staff it. Is the centre fully staffed? It's ready to deliver with enough people?
4: Having met them last week, they're still recruiting one more position of the 7 staff, but they have clinical staff, counsellors and social workers, and as I mentioned, peer workers, people with their own personal experience, bringing together a multidisciplinary team that can offer care tailored to an individual to meet their needs. And since we've opened services in both Launceston and Devonport and a temporary location in Burnie, more than 22,000 occasions of walk-in service have been provided. So these services are services that people feel confident walking into, where they'll be met with the right kind of support and care, and which we're sustaining by ongoing funding.
0: On 936 ABC Hobart, about 4 minutes away from your ABC News Bulletin and AM, Emma McBride is my guest, the Assistant Minister for Mental Health and Suicide Prevention, and we're talking about the opening of a new Medicare Centre for Mental Health on the main street of Glenorchy at the old Snow's Dry Cleaning building, that beautiful mid-century building that would be familiar to so many people. Look, how will we know, Minister, Assistant Minister, whether this is actually working, this service? Will it be numbers through the door? Will it be wait times? Whether people are genuinely getting better? What's our measure of success here?
4: For me, as a former mental health worker myself, I worked in acute inpatient services in a regional hospital, and I saw people in distress escalate to crisis simply because there wasn't support close to home and when they needed it. So for me, a measure of success will be that people walk into this service, that they're met with compassion, that they get the wraparound care that they need, and all importantly, free and backed by Medicare, because that has been one of the biggest barriers to accessing care. So that for me, and we've seen, as I mentioned, more than 22,000 people or 22,000 episodes of care through the existing services in Tasmania. And having heard from our chief psychiatrist, Dr. Sophie Davidson, of the clinical reviews of her visiting these services, she has said that these are services where people will be met with compassion, where they get the wraparound care they need. And it is a new front door for mental health in Australia, and one that I'm so pleased will be opening in Glenorchy in the coming weeks.
0: All right. It's what we've been promised, a kind smile and wraparound care in Glenorchy in coming weeks. So Emma McBride, thanks for your time this morning.
4: Good to be with you, David.
0: Assistant Minister for Mental Health and Suicide Prevention there. On 936 ABC Hobart, 2 minutes to 8 o'clock. We've been talking about government regulation when it comes to both firearms and land clearing. Helen's been listening in at Orford. Helen, good morning to you.
5: Good morning to you, David.
0: We'll give you the final word on the program for the week this morning, Helen. What's on your mind?
5: Well, the problem was we were trying to do some development. This is back in when we were living at Snug, and we had to go through all these dramas with the Kingborough Council. And the reason why we couldn't develop it is because of the Swift Parrot. And people are now trying to get land to develop for building houses. And back then, they wouldn't allow us to build houses because of the Swift Parrot. And the land is still there, it's snug, still there, hasn't even been used for those reasons. And I think it's terrible because here they are crying out for land, for development, for people to build houses. And it shouldn't be allowed to happen.
0: Okay, so we're putting the parrot ahead of people's needs.
5: Yes, exactly, David. Quite right.
0: All right.
5: Isn't that right?
0: Helen at Orford there. Look, I'd ask you whether you agree or disagree, but we've only got a minute left on the program. So thanks to you, thanks to Helen, and to everybody who's been part of our conversations this week. I'll be back on the radio next week for breakfast, filling in for Rick Goddard. Rick's tying the knot on Sunday. I'll actually be getting along to his wedding. A couple of people have sent through well wishes as well to Rick. G'day to Suze, who says best wishes to Rick and Mylinda for their wedding on Sunday. Look, I will give you the full report. Tune in first thing on Monday. I'll give you the full report. I might be a little bit dusty. I'll do my best on Monday morning. Hey, coming up in AM, the political battle behind the massive growth in AI data centres and also Palestinian families in the West Bank under siege by Israeli settlers, and the latest on Anthony Albanese's overnight phone call with Donald Trump. It's news time.
6: In your neighbourhood...
7: G'day, Marion.
8: Hello! The Black Marlin is totally submerged. It's dead.
6: Or across the globe.
9: Ship traffic through the southern gateway of the Red Sea, Bab el-Mandeb, has fallen.
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10: Good morning, Scout Wallen with ABC News. A day after announcing the deadly H5 strain of bird flu had arrived in Tasmania, authorities are focused on protecting endangered species and the agricultural industries, while the state's largest pigeon and poultry show has been cancelled. Lucy Shannon reports.
11: Years of preparation are now being put into action after the virus was detected in a migratory seabird. Federal Agriculture Minister Julie Collins says there's no evidence of bird flu in poultry or agriculture, but farmers are putting their biosecurity plans in place, hoping to avoid having to cull their flocks. Critically endangered orange-bellied parrots in captivity are to be vaccinated. Bonorong Wildlife Sanctuary is focused on keeping the state's largest wildlife rescue service running despite the risk of bird flu, and the Royal Hobart Poultry and Pigeon Show, set for next weekend, has been cancelled.
10: The Prime Minister says he had a productive and lengthy phone call with US President Donald Trump overnight. Anthony Albanese says the leaders exchanged views on a number of global and regional issues, including updating the President on Australia's latest alliances with Pacific nations. Mr. Albanese says Mr. Trump has informed him he would consider Australia's request to be exempt from the United States' tariffs.
12: There has been $3.6 billion Australian investment in the US since we last met across a range of issues, including defence, critical minerals, rare earths, manufacturing. I put the argument to the President as a friend of the United States.
10: Federal, state and territory water ministers will gather today to discuss proposed new national standards for large AI data centres. Here's political reporter Lexi Junowick.
13: Federal Water Minister Murray Watt will meet today with his state and territory counterparts to discuss proposed national standards for large data centres, including that facilities minimise their water use and pay their fair share for water infrastructure and servicing costs.
14: Really, one of the motivations here is to make sure that we do have a harmonised system across the country when it comes to water use.
13: The outcome of the Water Minister's meeting today will inform the upcoming meeting of National Cabinet, where the Prime Minister will be seeking agreement from other leaders on national standards for AI.
10: A Queensland police officer has helped to deliver a baby in the backseat of a car south of Brisbane. Claudia Williams has the story.
15: Two officers were returning to the Browns Plains police station in the early hours of Tuesday morning when they were flagged down by a man in a red hatchback parked in the station's driveway. He'd been driving his heavily pregnant partner to Logan Hospital when they realised they weren't going to make it and pulled into the police station. Constable Jenna Ziviani, guided by a QAS emergency dispatcher on the phone, helped to deliver the baby.
16: How amazing! They talked them through it on the phone. Jenna delivered.
15: Paramedics arrived shortly after and took the woman and newborn to hospital.
16: It's a celebration.
17: It is.
15: They're now happy and healthy, recovering at home.
10: Overseas, the Israeli military is being criticised by Palestinians for failing to properly intervene and protect them from attacks by settlers in a West Bank village. Here's Middle East correspondent Matthew Doran.
18: Settlers have spent the best part of a week attacking homes on the edge of Kusra, roughly 50 kilometres north of Jerusalem, trying to intimidate them to leave so they can seize the properties. In doing so, they've cut the power and water supplies. The Israel Defence Forces has tried to stop the settlers stepping in to dismantle the illegal outposts they've established in the area. But the settlers remain, and locals say the IDF are not only pursuing them half-heartedly, but they are complicit in their violence. The military itself occupied some of the homes in what it said was a safety measure, but it's since said soldiers have been instructed to leave the properties. Matthew Doran, ABC News, Kusra.
10: True Tasmania's weather now. Today, showers about the western, central and southern districts, easing and contracting to the west in the evening. Fine otherwise. Westerly winds, fresh and gusty about the south this morning. There is

0: A gale wind warning for the southeast and southwest coasts, and a strong wind warning for most remaining coastal areas. Burnie and Devonport, partly cloudy, a top of 15 degrees today. In Launceston, partly cloudy, a top of 16. And in Hobart, light showers with a top of 14 degrees. And just a reminder of our top story this morning, a day after announcing the deadly H5 strain of bird flu has arrived in Tasmania. Authorities are focused on protecting endangered species and the agricultural industries, while the state's largest poultry show has been cancelled. This is the latest in ABC News.
1: Good morning. Welcome to AM. I'm Melissa Clark in Canberra, coming to you from Ngunnawal country and acknowledging other custodians. On today's program, the struggles of cash distributor Armaguard, negotiations for a new funding deal stalled and workers out of pocket. And the race to get humans to Mars has some surprising benefits for Australian farmers as scientists look at novel ways to grow food.
2: Whether that's a remote scenario where you need to be able to bring food somewhere or you don't want to transport it long distances, or somewhere where you just want to grow something and you can't grow it outside.
1: But first, how to manage the explosive growth of data centres has become a key community concern and a political battle. The Queensland and Northern Territory governments have rejected a national plan to force data centres to use renewable power. Now, a stoush is brewing over how to regulate water use. Here's political reporter Lexi Junawick.
3: Australia's new wave of data centres will be hungry for power and thirsty for water.
4: If we don't put in place some standards early in the development of this industry, we do run the risk that data centres become a large user and drainer of our water, and that's what we want to avoid.
3: Murray Watt is the Federal Water Minister. Today, he'll meet with his state and territory counterparts to seek agreement on proposed national standards for large data centres.
4: That would include, for example, a requirement that data centres minimise their water use, that they prioritise water-efficient technologies, non-drinking water and recycled water. We also want to make sure that data centre proponents are paying their fair share for water infrastructure.
3: In Sydney alone, the forecasts are telling. Sydney Water says last year data centres consumed less than 1% of the city's drinking water. By 2035, that figure could rise to as much as 25%. Senator Watt is hoping all ministers land on the same page, but he's bracing for some pushback to the national plan from Queensland and the NT.
4: Look, I've been just speaking about this to each of the individual ministers, and I think it's reasonable to expect that Queensland and Northern Territory may take a similar approach to the approach they took regarding energy, where they didn't sign up to these standards.
3: Large data centres use water to cool servers and chips, but how much they use varies.
5: Like any other customer, like a business or a factory or a shop or a shopping centre or a hospital, they have connections into the water main system.
3: Danielle Francis is Manager of Customer and Policy for the Water Services Association of Australia, the peak body representing urban water utilities.
5: What we're looking for is, particularly in places that are looking for large amounts of water, we're going to try and supply that with recycled water, so they would get a connection to a recycled water pipe.
3: Kane Thornton is the head of strategic impact at CDC Data Centres, which operates 19 data centres in Australia. He's also the former head of the Clean Energy Council and is supportive of the government's national approach.
6: There obviously is some devil in detail to work through, but I think at the end of the day, I'm hopeful and confident that we'll get to a landing whereby those regulations and expectations will really drive industry towards the sort of the better practices.
3: The outcome of the Water Minister's meeting today will inform the upcoming meeting of National Cabinet, with the aim of introducing legislation for the rules to Parliament early next year.
1: Lexi Junawick. If you've been to the doctor lately, they might have asked you if you'd mind them using artificial intelligence to transcribe your conversation. It's called an AI scribe, and the idea is that the doctor doesn't have to write down notes the whole time during the appointment. But now cases have been identified where the AI scribe has made some mistakes that doctors haven't picked up. Paige Coburn reports.
7: When Rebecca Green arrived for an appointment with a urologist, she was asked if it would be okay if artificial intelligence transcribed their conversation. She said yes.
8: I don't want to be in her bad books or be that annoying patient who takes up more of her time.
7: But that decision came to haunt her as the AI software made up a false claim that Rebecca takes psychedelic drugs. She only realised the mistake weeks

0: weeks later when she read a letter her specialist sent her GP, which stated that Rebecca microdoses mushrooms.
1: I was in tears. What is going on here? You can't be doing this kind of thing.
0: Rebecca was particularly stressed as she's receiving workers' compensation, and she worried that any mention of illegal drugs on her medical record could impact her case. After she made a complaint, the urologist sent a letter apologising and said the error appeared to be linked to the dictation or transcription process. AI scribes, as they're called, have become prevalent in the healthcare sector, mainly because they free up the doctor from having to write notes during a consultation. But a recent report later, when she read a letter her specialist sent her GP, which stated that Rebecca microdoses mushrooms.
1: I was in tears. What is going on here? You can't be doing this kind of thing.
0: Rebecca was particularly stressed as she's receiving workers' compensation, and she worried that any mention of illegal drugs on her medical record could impact her case. After she made a complaint, the urologist sent a

0: Report by privacy advocates Digital Rights Watch warned inaccuracies like the one affecting Rebecca Green can lead to serious patient harm. The research found examples where an AI scribe had recorded the wrong breast in a diagnosis of breast cancer, or said someone had epilepsy when they did not.
1: So there are lots of people reporting errors where the scribe has misunderstood something.
0: That's Elizabeth Devney, CEO of the Consumers Health Forum of Australia.
1: And they only pick it up sometimes by chance because they see correspondence, something goes into their My Health record, or when they see another doctor, they're asked a question, they go, that's not correct.
0: Perth GP Sean Stevens says AI scribes can get confused, but he feels they are becoming more accurate.
2: When I first started using the scribes in 2023, I was having to correct multiple things on each output, whereas these days it's probably every third or fourth consult I'd have to correct something.
0: Dr. Stevens is the Royal Australian College of GPs Chair of Digital Health and Innovation and also an advisor to a major AI scribe. He says having a scribe allows him to run on time more often, but he understands some patients don't like them.
2: It's very important that the doctor respects that because the trust in a doctor-patient relationship is really pivotal.
0: There are dozens of medical scribes available in Australia, but none are registered with the Therapeutic Goods Administration. That's because it would only regulate those that suggest treatments or diagnoses. The Therapeutic Goods Administration is due to hand down a review into AI scribes in coming weeks.
3: Paige Coburn reporting. Prime Minister Anthony Albanese says he had a productive and wide-ranging phone call with the US President Donald Trump overnight. It's the first conversation the pair has had since March. Mr Albanese said he asked the President to reconsider the recent 12.5% tariff on Australian exports to the US.
4: I always put forward Australia's national interest during these discussions, and the ask that I made of the President is that he consider full exemption or at the very least no increase, which is there. We've been subject to the 12.5% tariff. I informed him about our record when it comes to dealing with issues such as modern slavery, the strengthening that we have put forward as well to look and hold companies accountable for the supply chain process as well.
3: Speaking this morning, the Prime Minister also defended his participation in a bawdy podcast where the host had joked about melons the Japanese Prime Minister had gifted him. You're listening to AM, where the time is 13 minutes past 8. A group of families from a small West Bank village north of Jerusalem remain under siege this morning, with Israeli settlers trying to intimidate them into leaving their homes. The volatile situation has prompted renewed criticism that Israeli soldiers don't really want to stop the settlers as they seek to expand their footprint and control in the West Bank. Middle East correspondent Matthew Doran reports.
5: On a windy hillside deep in the West Bank, Israeli soldiers approach gangs of Israeli settlers. Groups which had been attacking local Palestinians on the edge of the village of Kusra. The IDF using tear gas to disperse the settlers, a move criticised as a PR stunt, only providing brief respite for the families trapped inside before the settlers returned soon after. For days, it's been a similar cycle of events, leaving around a dozen Palestinians under siege after settlers camped out at the properties trying to force them out.
6: Marhaba, kifek?
5: We spoke to one of the men, Kusai Aburidi, on a scratchy phone line from a hilltop overlooking the house.
7: The situation is dire. We've been under a siege for 3 days and we don't have any basic essentials. The settlers are terrorising us. At night until 2 or 3am, they attack the house and throw stones at us.
5: Kusai says the settlers cut off water and power supplies to some of the houses on the hillside, which they've been trying to seize. He'd already been forced to move into the home of his brother, a Palestinian-American still in the States. That was until the IDF came knocking, with what they said was a temporary solution to the crisis.
7: At 10 in the morning, the army office told me, "This house, you must evacuate it."
5: A similar order was made for another property, and now three households are sheltering under the one roof, the IDF occupying their homes in what they described as a safety precaution. That and video showing some soldiers praying with the settlers is fueling the view locals have long argued.

0: argued and feared that the military allows the settlers to act with impunity rather than pulling them into line. Abed al-Hakim Wadi is a community leader in Kusra.
1: They didn't care. Nobody can do anything. They kill many people in this area. Nobody arrested. Nobody go to the court.
0: The situation has drawn the attention of the US ambassador to Israel, Mike Huckabee, who described the settlers as Israeli terrorists, even going so far as to say the IDF and Israeli police intervened at the request of American officials. Abed al-Hakim Wadi says it's all talk.
1: They didn't do anything to the settlers. Just in the media, they told, we send 200 soldiers to Kusra and bulldozer and they will arrest the settlers and will send him to the prison, to the court.
0: The IDF has said it dismantled two illegal outposts in the area and detained one Israeli in the process. It's since said it also won't continue operating inside the Palestinian family's home it occupied. Israeli media is reporting the military is stretched thin in the West Bank and is struggling to deal with the settlers. This is Matthew Doran in the West Bank town of Kusra, reporting for AM.
2: Tomorrow will mark 5 years since the fall of Kabul, when Taliban forces captured Afghanistan's capital in the final stages of the US troop withdrawal. Half a decade on, advocates are urging the world not to forget the nation, particularly when it comes to the plight of women and girls whose rights have been eroded under Taliban rule. Tanya Dinos reports.
3: August 16, 2021, a day after the Taliban captured Kabul. Thousands of civilians desperate to flee run towards the airport. For many Afghans, the fall of Kabul marked an overnight shift in life as they knew it.
4: The Taliban don't like me. If they find me, they want to kill me.
3: At the time, Ria Dadras was the spokesperson for Afghanistan's Ministry of Women's Affairs, a ministry dismantled shortly after the Taliban takeover. Ria Dadras was at work when Kabul was captured.
4: You so scary. The fire sound coming. Everyone is have a gun. Some army is running inside the street. Not anyone can help you.
3: She feared for the safety of her four children, the youngest of whom was around a year old. It took her around 6 hours to make it home, and then came the mission to get out.
4: When I apply for Australia, I apply for America, and I apply for Canada and any country.
3: Australia did respond. Ria Dadras and her family first fleeing to Pakistan before making it here. They became Australian citizens in June.
4: I'm so happy I'm living in Australia. I appreciate for Australia government to help.
3: But her mind is never far from her family, still living in Afghanistan.
4: My sister have a kids. They never go in school. They stay home. A lot of depressed. And sometimes they say, I don't want to leave. They make me so, so sad, so upset. Not only my sister, my country future.
3: Ria Dadras is among many who are calling for the voices of Afghan women to be heard. Susan Ferguson is UN Women's Special Representative in Afghanistan.
5: The ban on girls going to school after grade six is still in place. There's a ban on women doing studies in healthcare. There's no women at universities, of course. Plus, they have huge mobility restrictions.
3: The Taliban maintains it respects women's rights and that its policies comply with its own strict interpretation of Islamic law and tradition. According to UN Women, 10.7 million women and girls now require humanitarian assistance, while new data reveals 7 in 10 Afghan women now describe their mental health as being bad or very bad.
5: Of the women and girls that we surveyed, I think it was 3/4 of them were unlikely to leave the house more than once in a month. And many women and girls didn't leave their homes at all. What women and girls say to me is, don't leave us and don't forget us. And I do feel overall that Afghanistan is being forgotten.
3: What sort of action would you like to see?
5: One is on aid, and I think the other is on political pressure. I think it's really important to actually engage with the de facto authorities there around some of these key policy issues. You know, if girls were able to go back to school, it would be easier for the international community to be able to provide that aid.
3: Rita Anwari is the founder and director of Women Empowerment and Leadership, which advocates for women's rights globally. Her family fled Afghanistan in 1992 settling in Australia. She says after Kabul was captured in 2021, thousands of Afghans reached out to her for help.
4: Some of them lost contact. They got killed. Yeah. Wish I could do something to save their life. Yeah, but some of them is here. I managed to get over 600 family.
3: The federal government has said it stands in solidarity with Afghan people and has provided more than $200 million in humanitarian and basic needs assistance since 2021.
2: Tanya Dendrinos. Two years ago, banks and major retailers propped up the country's primary cash distributor, Armaguard, to keep it from folding. But that funding agreement has now expired, with negotiations on a new deal stalled, and cash delivery workers say they've been left out of pocket. Oliver Gordon reports on Armaguard's troubles.
6: It's not easy driving around truckfuls of cash.
7: Day to day, you're in a high-risk industry, so you're constantly on guard.
6: Armaguard worker Robert Ingrie has been in the industry for 25 years.
7: There's been an incident where I come pretty close to having an armed holder, but they had changed their mind at the last minute.
6: How did it feel when you were in that situation?
7: It was quite a tense standoff at the time. It was a little bit unnerving.
6: As Australians have moved away from paying with cash, the business models underpinning the cash transport industry have become unsustainable. 2 years ago, Armaguard received a $50 million bailout from its eight largest customers, including the big banks. That agreement has now expired. And as Armaguard and the collective of corporations dependent on the company's services thrash out a new agreement, the pay rises Armaguard's workers have agreed to haven't come through. The Transport Workers Union, which represents Armaguard's workers, has written to the Fair Work Commission, asking for a speedy resolution to the matter. The union says it's seen a number of new, less secure cash distribution businesses enter the market, undermining safety standards across the industry. National Secretary Michael Caine says Armaguard's work safety practices are nation-leading.
8: And that's the operation that you want. There's no cheap route. In cash and transit. You've got to pay to make sure you get safe operations.
6: Armaguard control upwards of 80% of the cash distribution market. Australian Banking Association Chief Executive Simon Birmingham says for negotiations to move forward, Armaguard needs to present a proposal to Australia's consumer and competition regulator, proving it's operating in a fair and reasonable way.
9: A model presented to the ACCC, approved for implementation, that can give secure certain funding for Armaguard, secure cash delivery for businesses around Australia and customers, and security for the workforce.
6: The federal government is moving to legislate a regulatory framework for cash distribution services, which could lead to greater scrutiny of the prices Armaguard charges. Simon Birmingham again.
9: We welcome that. It can use the type of pricing mechanism we've been working on with Armaguard as a model for a long-term solution.
6: The bill passed the lower house this week and will be listed for debate in the Senate next week. Armaguard has been contacted for comment.
2: Oliver Gordon. Starting a small business is hard work, and 12% don't survive past the first 3 years. A great product or a new idea isn't enough. Business owners need to know how to manage their finances. So industry leaders have set up a new task force to find better ways of teaching financial literacy to entrepreneurs. Business reporter Adelaide Miller reports.
10: When Storm Menzies started her small business a year ago, she thought the hardest part would be making the special products she'd invented to help people who struggle with their hands to use everyday beauty products.
11: And it's like, no, that's like a tiny part of running a business. Like, that's the fun part. But then, yeah, all the financial stuff and the actual like running of the business. Oh my gosh, I had no experience doing that.
10: She isn't alone. A survey from accounting platform Xero has found about a third of small businesses don't know if they turned a profit last month. Given that there are about 2.6 million small businesses across the country, injecting more than $600 billion into the economy, Xero's Angad Soin says this research is concerning.
12: If you're running a small business and you don't know if you're turning a profit, you don't know if you can pay yourself a wage, that has an economic impact to everyone. Because as we know, small businesses also usually buy and sell from other small businesses.
10: A task force of representatives from small business, finance, education and politics met at Parliament House yesterday, aiming to equip people with the skills to run a business. The Minister for Small Business, Dr. Anne Ali, fronted the event.
13: Government needs to work together with business, with advisors, with

0: technology providers with community to ensure that small businesses have all the conditions that they need, not just to get off the ground, but also to access all the resources that they can as well.
1: And the suggestions are already coming in. Skye Cappuccio is the Chief Executive of the Council of Small Business Organisations Australia.
2: By looking at how we educate people in some of their entry-level training programs and even at the level of secondary school.
1: About 12% of new businesses don't survive past the three-year mark, according to Creditor Watch.
2: It's not a fault of any individual small business owner, but we don't have the established systems and structures to support that learning across the country, and small business owners are having to figure it out as they go.
1: The move to establish the task force is welcomed by business owners like Storm Menzies.
3: You see a really stark contrast between people who have grown up with financial literacy, people who may have parents who have run businesses, who have access to capital and funding and all of these things that you're like, you actually sound like you're talking gibberish.
1: Over the coming months, the task force will arrange workshops to hear from businesses about the support they need before taking its recommendations to the government.
4: Adelaide Miller. There's an international race to Mars on, with several countries pouring money into space research. And there are some surprising benefits for Australian farmers. Challenges like growing food for astronauts in space is helping tackle pressing agricultural problems here on Earth. Christy O'Brien reports.
5: The final frontier. And we're not talking about the outback, but space. 150 researchers and 20 PhD students at the University of Western Australia have been finding solutions for life in space.
6: First thing when you get to space is going to be like, what's for lunch?
5: Professor Harvey Miller has spent the last 25 years working on how to feed people in space. If astronauts are to stay in space for longer missions, they need to be able to produce nutrient-dense food.
6: To effectively provide a new opportunity for living and sustainability on a different place in the universe.
5: But those solutions can be applied on terra firma too. Many remote Indigenous or island communities have limited access to fresh fruit and vegetables and could benefit from space food solutions.
6: Whether that's a remote scenario where you need to be able to bring food somewhere or you don't want to transport it long distances, or somewhere where you just want to grow something and you can't grow it outside. The seasons don't work. The environment doesn't work, the pests don't work.
5: But perhaps more important is future food security.
6: We know that the climate's changing, we know that where we can grow food's changing, we know that we will cap out the ability of how many people we can have on the planet.
5: Professor Harvey is hoping ideas and technology for space crops can also lead to efficiencies in dry land agricultural practices.
6: Thinking about how we get the maximum use of our inputs to get an output is critical for space, much more critical in many ways than agriculture.
5: Dr. Ryan Coates has come from across the pond to work at the Space Centre on manipulating gene proteins within plants.
7: So this just looks like some leaves to me, but what are we seeing here?
8: Yeah, I have made these leaves genetically modified. Mm-hmm. And you can see the little circles there. Those are syringe sites where I've put the DNA into the plant.
5: It's kind of coding, but for plants.
8: I'm a genetic engineer more than I'm a botanist. And what I tend to do is try and make the genetic instructions that tell a plant how much protein to make and just really drive that into overdrive.
5: It's not the only shortcut on productivity. Artificial intelligence has also significantly changed his workload.
8: It's like learning a new language that humans don't speak. But AI can actually analyse that language and generate proteins which a human brain wouldn't be able to come up with.
5: These scientists are shooting for the stars, using high-tech botany for cosmic survival. But the byproduct of their knowledge is helping farmers tackle some of Earth's most pressing agricultural problems.
4: Christy O'Brien, and you can see more of that story on Landline, on ABC TV and on iView from 12:30 on Sunday. In finance, Wall Street has closed at an all-time high, fuelled by advances in tech stocks and better-than-expected US inflation data. Oil is a little bit lower and the global benchmark Brent crude's trading at $87 US a barrel. And that's AM for today. AM's executive producer is Michael Edwards. Today's program has been produced by Catherine Gregory. The associate producer is Barney Porter, and technical production by Mark Cash and David Lawford. I'm Melissa Clark. Have a safe and happy weekend. It's now 8:30.
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11: Well, good morning. Happy Friday, wherever you're tuning in, right around Tasmania. If you've got a highlight for the weekend, I always like to hear those. Traffic looks good around the state. A question. Have you ever been in a relationship where you really, really, really liked the other person and they liked you a lot less? Have you ever been in one of those relationships where you were really hoping it would work? There were kids involved. You desperately wanted to stay together. You made sacrifices. You gave more and more and more. You wanted to stay together so badly. Each concession in the relationship just led to another concession. And the other party just didn't seem to care. Ever been in one of those? Is it fair to say, do you think, that that's a good description of Tasmania's relationship at the moment with Rio Tinto, the operators of Bell Bay Aluminium? The Tasmanian government desperately wants them to stay in the relationship, mainly for the kids. In other words, for the 550 jobs that Rio provides. But the question, how much are we prepared to pay as a state? At what cost is this relationship, at the end of the day, a good one for Tasmania? How much are we prepared to pay for this relationship to continue? Tasmania at the moment's being asked for a cheap power deal and on top of that, for $60 million a year from taxpayers, or else it's over. Is there any amount of money? Like if it was 70, if it was 100, is there any amount of money that we'd hand to Rio Tinto that would see Tasmania decide that it'd be better off to split up? Coming up for you in just a moment, Saul Eslake will join us. He's got some interesting thoughts on at least how we should measure the relationship with Rio Tinto at the moment. Is there any cost at which we decide we're better off just splitting up? You're on Mornings Around Tasmania. That's where we're starting the program this morning, and I'd love you to join us as well. 1300 222 936. We'll have a look at your weather and your traffic in just a moment. Right now, though, time to get off to news headlines. Scout Wallen's in the newsroom. Scout, good morning.
12: Good morning, Leon. Making news this hour. The CEO of a Tasmanian wildlife sanctuary says his biggest concern regarding the arrival of bird flu in the state is keeping the sanctuary's wildlife rescue service running. Bonorong and its veterinary runs Tasmania's largest 24-hour wildlife rescue service, receiving about 20,000 calls a year. The H5 bird flu was confirmed yesterday as now being present in Tasmania. A proposal to hold a parliamentary inquiry into the sale of Tasmania's largest farm, Rushy Lagoon, has passed Parliament. The sale of the farm in the state's northeast was approved by the federal government last month, but farming groups have opposed the sale. And the Prime Minister says he had a productive and lengthy phone call with US President Donald Trump overnight. Anthony Albanese says the leaders exchanged views on a number of global and regional issues, including updating the President on Australia's latest alliances with Pacific nations. Mr. Albanese says Mr. Trump has informed him he would consider Australia's request to be exempt from United States tariffs. There'll be more news at 9 o'clock.
11: Hey, thanks for that, Scout. Scout Wallen in the newsroom, 936 ABC Hobart, ABC North Tas. Traffic looking pretty good around the state today. No delays, no incidences. It's one of those good Friday mornings out on the roads. Showers today about the western, central and southern districts. They'll ease and shift to the west in the evening. Otherwise, fine. Winds fresh and gusty. Certainly if you're in the south this morning, winds fresh and gusty. If you see something out there that you want to share, it's always nice to hear from you. You're on Mornings.
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11: We'll talk about chainsaw safety a bit later this morning. Cutting up firewood's one thing, felling trees is another. Another life lost in Tasmania a couple of years ago. A man who was cautious, experienced, but not trained in felling trees, died under the tree that he was trying to cut down. Should we have more regulation around? Should we have more training for the felling of trees in the state? The coroner certainly seems to think so. We're going to talk about that a little later this half hour, and I'd love your take on chainsaw safety and what we can do to reduce the number of lives lost. I still remember the details of reading the stories of six men whose deaths were investigated back in 2017 by the coroners. That's 9 years ago now. Still remember reading the circumstances around their deaths, all of them while using a chainsaw. Your thoughts on chainsaw safety, we'll get to that in just a moment. And always want to talk to you about what you're seeing out in your part of Tasmania this morning. Right, let's get to the nature of the relationship between Tasmania and Rio Tinto. I described it earlier, if you're just tuning in, as being like one of those relationships where you want to be in it a lot more than the person on the other side of the deal. You were hoping it would work and there were kids involved, so you desperately wanted to stay together. You make sacrifices, you give more and more, you make concession after concession for the kids, which in this case is the adults, the 550 Tasmanians who clock onto shifts there each and every week. But where the other party didn't seem to care as much or maybe care as all. So how much should we give to keep Rio Tinto in the state? Is there any point at which we go, that's too much? Is the relationship good for the state in 2026 and going forward? What does the next power deal look like if this one gets signed? It's been the focus of the morning's program over the last few weeks. Saul Eslake has some interesting ideas, at least on how we should think about this deal. Saul Eslake joins us this morning, independent economist. Saul Eslake, good morning to you.
13: Good morning, Leon. Thank you for having me on.
11: I'm drawing an example between Tasmania and Rio Tinto and the sort of human relationships that we have a number of for most of us in our lifetimes. Saul Eslake, is Tasmania in a healthy relationship with Rio Tinto?
13: Well, it's one that has worked for both parties for many decades, since what used to be called Comalco was established at Bell Bay in the early 1950s, and for some time was Australia's only aluminium-producing smelter until some were established on the mainland in the early 1980s, when electricity was a lot cheaper on the mainland than it is today. But increasingly, that relationship is becoming more difficult, partly because the Bell Bay smelter, although it continues to produce some of the highest grade of aluminium anywhere in the world, is very small by international standards, and it is less competitive than smelters operating in other countries where both labour and electricity are cheaper and they can operate on a much bigger scale. And of course, as I think is going to become increasingly apparent over the next decade, but is probably contrary to what most Tasmanians continue to believe, hydro is no longer, or will no longer be, the cheapest source of electricity if it is priced at the cost of production. And of course, what Rio Tinto wants is access to electricity at below the cost of production, or below the prices that Hydro Tasmania may be able to get for selling it to others who are prepared to pay more than Rio Tinto is. The problem for the Tasmanian government is that once an industry or a business has gained a significant concession, and especially when the cost of that concession isn't known to the general public, they can continue to put pressure on the government to roll over that concession or subsidy or tax break, as it may be, and ask for bigger ones with the threat to leave if their wishes aren't acceded to, knowing that public opinion will blame the government of the day for the loss of jobs rather than the company for walking away.
11: So, it's like you have a view then, and this is what I want to get to. You have a view on how this should be handled in ways that it would allow Tasmanians to at least more fully understand what's on the table when it comes to any subsidy being asked by this global behemoth.
13: Well, that's right. I mean, historically, since the plant was established in the 1950s, it has been able to buy electricity at prices substantially below those that other users, be they businesses or households, pay. Now, up to a point, that's just

0: justifiable because they get a quantity discount for buying a lot of electricity in the same way that, you know, if you buy a keg of beer, you pay a lot less per litre than you would if you bought the equivalent amount in Stubbies. And their contracts also have an interruptibility clause, which allows Hydro to cut the power to them for brief periods if it's necessary to do so in order to keep the lights on for everybody else and for emergency services and the like. So that's a bit like having a big battery or a spare power station in reserve. That's something of value and they get that. But the contract is hidden behind commercial in confidence clauses between Hydro Tasmania and the user, in this case Bell Bay. Very, very few people know how much that contract is worth. And in my view, if the government of the day decides that it's in the national interest or in Tasmania's interests to continue to provide power at well below market prices, then that ought to be transparent. It ought to be done not by Hydro charging a well below market price and earning less profits and paying lower dividends to the Tasmanian government, but rather it should be an explicit subsidy provided for in the budget each year, with the amount being clearly visible so that the public can make their own judgments as to whether the price that's being paid to keep that industry operating in Tasmania and providing jobs, which it does, is a price worth paying. Now, the only figure that's in the public domain at the moment is the $60 million that's been mentioned by the Energy Minister as the gap between what Hydro wants to charge and what Rio wants to pay.
1: Okay, so $60 million, and if we accept that when we're told $60 million is the figure by Energy Minister Nick Digan, are you also arguing, Saul Leslake, that whatever the kilowatt or megawatt hour contract for Rio Tinto looks like through Hydro, that that also should be put on the public record and understood by Tasmanians?
0: Yes. So that they can see and make an, form an opinion for themselves as to whether that's the best possible use of taxpayers' money. I mean, whenever a government makes decisions to spend taxpayers' money or to give people relief from taxes that they might otherwise pay, there is what economists call the opportunity cost. What else could you have done with that money? Now, just take the $60 million that's in the public domain at face value. If that's necessary, so it said, to protect the jobs of 550 workers, that's $109,000. For each of those workers, that may well be more than what they get paid. And people are entitled to ask, is there a better way of spending that money? Might it be better, for example, to spend that sort of money training those workers so that they can move to another job? Or might it be worth spending in some other area? And remember that the $60 million is an underestimate because it's only the gap between what Hydro is, the most that Hydro is willing to accept and what Rio is willing to pay. The true figure is probably larger than that if you were to compare it with what some other business user might be paying for electricity per kilowatt hour compared with what Rio and other major industrial users pay.
1: Yeah, in other words, understanding the real cost or the foregone cost of other uses of that power and what it might mean for the Tasmanian economy. Saul Leslake, appreciate you talking with us this morning. And so let's think about that. The pitch then is, in thinking about this deal and our parliamentarians ultimately control Hydro, let's talk about the $60 million gap and let's see as a state the power deal that Rio Tinto gets so we can understand if more money could be generated elsewhere and if that might ultimately be a positive or a negative for the state, if it's the sort of hard decision we might want to make. So, Leslake, appreciate you talking with us this morning. I just got a text from somebody who wanted to hear your thoughts briefly, if you're prepared to share them, about a parliamentary committee looking into the investment in Rushy Lagoon. Obviously, it's got some farmers frustrated that 22,000 hectares of land sold to from one international company to another, but with the assistance in paying for the deal of, it was near $70 million in some sort of green carbon or planting credit. Do you think an investigation's a good idea? Do you think the deal's a good one for the state?
0: Well, I'm not persuaded that it's a bad deal. I haven't gotten as worked up as many people have about this. As I understand it, and I don't claim to be an expert, this is not the prime agricultural land that it has been described by some as being. And if it makes sense commercially and economically to use some of that land, and my understanding is that it's some of that land, not all of it, for planting trees and gaining carbon credits under the scheme under which they're given, then that may well be a sensible thing to do. But I have absolutely no problem with parliamentarians investigating, asking questions in order to ascertain whether that is the best outcome for Tasmania. So if parliamentarians want to spend their time in that way, I have no problem with that.
1: Hey, Celeste, final question in a word. Do you think Rio's going to stay? Do you think ultimately a deal gets done on power and Rio continues operating under another 10-year deal?
0: I have no idea. If they do, I hope the terms on which they do, the price that Tasmanians pay in terms of revenue foregone, is publicly available. I also think that the Tasmanian government's right to be asking for Tasmania to be treated in the same way as New South Wales if the federal government's willing to put in $1.5 million or whatever the number is to preserve 1,000 jobs in the Hunter Valley in Newcastle, then proportionately they should be prepared to make a similar commitment to Tasmania if they think that it's in the national interest, and presumably that's what they do think.
1: So it's like great to talk to you this morning. Thank you.
0: Thank you for having me.
1: So what about that idea? I wonder, if you're listening this morning, do you think it should be uncovered from the veil of commercial inconfidence? I don't know how often you listen to mornings if you're an everyday kind of listener, but you would know that over 15 years we've asked that question many, many, many times. What does the deal look like? We hear reasons why the deal needs to be a good one, about how transmission costs would be passed on to other Tasmanian users if Rio wasn't in place. The power prices, if it shuts down, will rise for everyone, and so it should get a good discount. As Celeste Lake explained, a bulk discount makes sense. But should it be transparent? 1-300-222-936. It hasn't been before. Should it be now, so Tasmania understands what we're dealing with in talking about the value or otherwise of Rio in Tasmania?
2: This is 936 ABC Hobart and ABC Northern Tasmania with Leon Compton.
1: Yeah, great to have your company this morning. Let's say g'day to Graham at Beauty Point. G'day, Graham.
3: Morning, Leon.
1: Graham, your thoughts?
3: So I do have some empathy for the employees, but quite frankly, I think Rio's taking the mickey. Mm. If you have a look at their financials, the last 6 months of the 2026, their global underlying earnings were $6.85 billion. That's a staggering 43% increase on the previous financial year.
1: Yeah, it's a not insignificant amount of money, is it, Graham? And this is the thing. I mean, as one person said to me yesterday, sort of briefing me, for Rio just going to Tomago and potentially producing more aluminium there, the volume of aluminium out of Tomago, which picked up a heap of subsidy yesterday, might be a better bet than continuing at Bell Bay. 936 ABC Hobart, ABC Northern Tasmania. And it's sort of theoretically an easy conversation to have if you're standing or listening in Georgetown, in Launceston, you're one of those 550 workers. It's a harder conversation to hear. But at what price continuing with Rio in Tasmania? Craig's in Carlton River. G'day, Craig.
4: G'day, Leon. How you been, mate?
1: I'm well, Craig. Your take on this, please?
4: I don't know why we don't call it what it is. It's social blackmail. It's nothing more.
1: Do you think it's fair to describe it as one of those relationships where Tasmania as a state, caring about the workers, just wants to be in the relationship a lot more than the other party?
4: At what cost? We always talk about the 500 people. What about the rest of us paying the bill?
1: Mm. Craig, thank you for that this morning. 1-300-222-936 is the number. Look, we'll come back to more of your texts and calls in just a moment. I wonder about that. Like, what about the idea of saying, okay, we're going to do a deal, there's a new part of it. And the new part is that the whole deal for power gets shown to the public. What about that idea? Been commercial in confidence until now for all of the major industrials. What if that was clear? Would anyone have a problem with that? Whose interests is that commercial in confidence clause? 0438 922 936. You can text or you can

0: give me a call, 1-300-222-936. I'm really interested in some of the reporting around telecommunications at the moment, and we talk to you about this all the time, your frustration with the ability to get decent service. Places like Queenstown, where it might be okay for a period, and then so bad that it's hard in the northwest of the state to get decent service at all.
1: Our SMSs take hours to be delivered, so there's just a lot of congestion, particularly during the long weekends, even some weekends when people are up here. So, for example, on the 1st of February, we had a very serious road crash on Lakes Highland Road, just near the Penstock turnoff, and I couldn't call our paramedic. We had a 20-minute delay in the dispatch of the ambulance.
0: A 20-minute delay in the dispatch of the ambulance. And so that's a human cost from a paramedic. But what about also the business issues that we've heard of? Cynthia Gabert is Tasmania, or rather the Australian Telecommunications Industry Ombudsman. Cynthia Gabert, good morning to you.
2: Good morning, Leon.
0: As you'd imagine, Ombudsman, we hear these myriad stories from around Tasmania where people are frustrated that their service doesn't do what they expect. Where are we up to when it comes to the idea that maybe compensation from telcos might focus their thinking a little more clearly?
2: At the moment, there is no obligation on the no obligation. I say it doesn't mean they can't do it, but there is no explicit obligation on them to compensate a consumer if their mobile or internet doesn't work the way that people would expect it to. And I think that that's a real shock when people hear that, because, you know, there is a universal service obligation, but it only applies to landlines, which very few people rely on in the same way they did when the regulatory system was designed. So we're in an environment where there's a disconnect between how people use the technology now. We're very much a mobile first, digital first environment now, but we're labouring under the weight of a regulatory system that was designed for landlines.
0: That's an interesting point. We're living in a digital 5G age, and we've got regulation that's designed for landlines. Cynthia Gabert, how would you then be adapting our regulatory system to make it work in the interests of our listener, probably outside of Hobart and Launceston and Burnie and Devonport this morning, but in all the other places in Tasmania where service might not be what they've had previously or expect?
2: We would pull it all apart, to be honest, because it's not working in the interests of consumers. It's definitely not working in the interests of some of the callers that you played a moment ago. And it's not working in the interests of the telcos either. They're, you know, working to achieve all the obligations that they're meant to, some of which are no longer meeting the needs of real-life humans. And we would start with a full root and branch review to pull it all apart. There's been lots of really useful bits added on recently, but we've still got, the rocky core from decades ago. We've heard from Australians, you know, in all sorts of remote communities who are just, they're paying more than what your metro consumers would otherwise be paying. They're also waiting a lot longer to get things resolved. Like, we had one example in there of a consumer that waited 5 months for a connection. I don't think in any world waiting 5 months is reasonable when we're talking about an essential service. And where you live really shouldn't determine the quality of your phone and internet service, but that's absolutely what's happening for regional, rural and remote Australians. So I think we need to start again.
0: Yeah, we heard of, we've spoken recently to the operator of one of our West Coast, the West Coast Wilderness Railway, who was talking about what it's like trying to run an FPOS system at times when services are on the blink and taking long periods to get fixed, where you've got customers frustrated because orders can't come through, they can't get their bill. Like, what do you do if your FPOS doesn't work and that's how they want to pay? And more rapid action about getting something done.
2: Absolutely, absolutely. And, you know, it's frustrating for the customers of that business, but it's also really tough for that business because you've got people who want to pay, who can't pay, and potentially staff that are dealing with customers' frustration that's not caused at all by anything the business is doing, but by their reliance on the telco infrastructure that's not working in the way that it should.
0: Hey, I can see from our text line there's a big appetite for more conversations about this. Cynthia Gabert, can we get you back again sometime soon to talk about, you know, where people can go, what they can do if they want more support, how to make their voices heard?
2: Absolutely. The first thing, though, I'll say, in the meantime, call your telco, let them know that you're annoyed, and if you're not getting a fair and reasonable outcome, come to my office.
0: Cynthia Gabert, Telecommunications Industry Ombudsman. So TIO would be a good thing to type into your search engine. and that you'll get through to that office. Mornings.
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0: I want to talk chainsaw safety this morning. If you love somebody who uses a chainsaw, if you use one yourself, and particularly if you fell trees, stay listening. Police are at the scene of a crash involving a truck and a motorcycle on the South Arm Highway at Howrah. Police are asked to slow down and drive with caution until the scene is cleared. Look, we don't think there's, we're being told there's no life-threatening injuries at this stage, but that can change. Others texting in, just talking about major crash, South Arm Highway at Howrah. Thanks to that listener this morning. And I'd love you to get in touch as well. 0438 922 936. Police are at the scene of a truck and motorcycle crash, South Arm Highway at Howrah. Avoid the area if you can. There will be delays. Right. There's something about reading a coroner's report about a chainsaw-related death that stays with you. I want to talk about it this morning. There was another coronial report. It came out a month ago. It talked about somebody felling a tree, a sensible Tasmanian who'd had training in other parts of chainsaw use, but not felling a tree. They were on a property helping somebody that they knew, and when that person came back to the property at 5 o'clock that afternoon, they found the person that had said they'll help out to cut their tree down dead underneath it. I'm thinking of that man's family and friends. The coroner didn't identify them, but I know that you'll make sense to you and bring back pain if you are family and friends of the man that, whose death was investigated. But it raises questions about safety when it comes to tree felling in Tasmania, because we probably do more of it per capita than anywhere else in the country. Rick Birch is an accredited trainer and assessor. Rick Birch, good morning to you.
4: Good morning, Leon.
0: Another coronial, another tree death related to using a chainsaw and felling trees. And again, it seems to come back to, you know, what regulation would make things safer, what training would make things safer. I mean, Rick Birch, to you, you're an expert in it. How should we be approaching this?
4: Look, after reading a lot of these coroner's reports and a lot of the things I read that have contributed to the fatality has come down to something that would have been covered had they undertaken further training in tree falling. Mm. It's dangerous. It's not recognised by WorkSafe Tasmania as a high risk activity, but it certainly is high risk.
0: And we're not talking about, so can you help people understand the distinction between wood cutting, Rick, and tree felling? Because they're two separate issues. Yeah.
4: Yeah, wood cutting or trimming cross-cut felled trees is simply cutting up a tree that's already laying on the ground, and tree falling is actually the job of bringing the tree down to be cut up, so you've got to fall a standing tree.
0: People on their properties don't want government interference if they can avoid it. Should it be mandated that people who want to cut down trees of any kind have to have training before they do it? Would you go that far?
4: Absolutely, if it's going to save people's lives, it certainly would. But how you actually mandate it, how you implement it, it's going to be very hard when you have so many people doing it. As you said, like in Tasmania, nearly every second house will have a chainsaw. People rely on cutting firewood, whether it's for profit or return or whether it's just to go and get their own wood. People are always doing it and don't undergo the training.
0: There is TAFE training available. There's TAFE training for safe use of chainsaws. I was looking at the two-day course today. I suspect, Rick, you might even deliver some of that training. What about tree felling, like tree felling courses? Where do you need to go to find one of those courses?
4: Oh, yeah. There's private RTOs. There's the government RTOs that deliver tree falling. There's three levels of tree falling. There's basic, intermediate, and advanced. Obviously, advanced is, you know, really that's for the professional type tree fallers, trees with complexity, basic trees, people just cutting the smaller stuff, going getting their load of wood. But there's definitely training, accredited training available for people who want to go tree falling.
0: Right, I keep an eye out for you, for someone you love, Rick. It's always good to chat, although we tend to do it under the worst of circumstances. But thanks for sharing your experience this morning.
4: No worries at all. Thanks for having me on, Leo.
0: Rick Birch, accredited trainer and assessor when it comes to chainsaws and safe use of them, cutting wood and felling trees. Your take, please. I'd love to hear from you after news. We'll talk about that, and we'll take your texts and calls on power. It's 9.

0: Good morning, Scout Wallen with ABC News. The United Nations says more Ukrainians were killed or injured by Russia last month than in any month since the war began. The UN's Human Rights Monitoring Mission says it's verified that at least 437 civilians were killed and over 2,600 were injured in Ukraine in July. It's a 30% increase when compared with June and a 70% increase from this time last year. UN spokesperson Daniela Gross de Almeida says the actual figure is likely higher.
1: More civilians were killed or injured in the country in July 2026 than in any month since March 2022, marking a new high in this year's escalation of civilian harm.
0: To local news, Tasmania's largest annual pigeon and poultry show has been cancelled due to concerns over the potential spread of a deadly strain of bird flu. Meg Whitfield reports.
2: Tasmania reported its first case of the H5 bird flu strain this week, found in a single bird in the state's northwest, leaving just the Northern Territory and ACT without the virus. The Royal Agricultural Society of Tasmania says, as a result, it's made the difficult decision to cancel its upcoming Royal Hobart Poultry and Pigeon Show, which was due to take place on August 22nd. Chief Executive Scott Gadd says the competition would have brought more than 1,000 birds together from across the state, with the risks to exhibitors, prize birds and the broader animal population too high under the circumstances.
0: Tasmania's peak farming body says global potato processor Simplot is pressuring local potato growers into signing contracts. Simplot terminated negotiations with its potato growing committee and instead has sent out partial commercial terms to individual growers to sign within 7 days ahead of the growers' agreement. Tas Farmers Chief Operating Officer Neil Gross told the Rural Report growers are feeling pressured.
3: The relationship has been fairly solid and dependable between Simplot and the growers. And for Simplot to terminate negotiations on Saturday via email is very surprising and worrying for growers.
0: A Simplot spokesperson says they have not acted inappropriately or sought to pressure growers during these discussions and say they are engaging in good faith. A proposal to hold a parliamentary inquiry into the sale of Tasmania's largest farm, Rushy Lagoon, has passed state parliament. The sale of the farm in the state's northeast was approved by the federal government last month, but farming groups have opposed the sale. Yesterday, the government's proposal for a parliamentary inquiry looking into circumstances of the sale passed state parliament without the support of Labor or the Greens. Returning overseas, polls have closed in the UK's Clacton by-election that will determine the future of right-wing populist leader Nigel Farage. Europe correspondent Elias Clure is there.
4: The actual overall vote will be something that will be scrutinised tonight, and that's because Nigel Farage, there isn't really a question as to whether he'll lose today, but people will be looking at the turnout and his personal vote, and comparing it to the last election here. One of the quirks of this by-election is that there isn't any major party candidates running. Enter all the novelty candidates, namely Count Binface. But because there isn't the Labor Party or the Conservatives or the Greens running, Count Binface is getting most of the protest vote.
0: Back home, fresh scrutiny is being placed on safety at Sydney Airport after a third runway incident in as many weeks. Digby Werthmuller reports.
5: Air Services Australia says a Virgin Australia flight was cleared for takeoff on Sunday before the clearance was cancelled within 4 seconds when a controller spotted a Qantas aircraft crossing the runway about 1,200 metres ahead. Air Services says the two aircraft were never in close proximity, but it follows two recent near misses at the airport, including an incident involving a Jetstar and Qatar Airways aircraft last weekend. The Australian Transport Safety Bureau are continuing to investigate each incident.
0: Tasmania's weather today, showers about the western, central and southern districts, easing and contracting to the west in the evening, fine elsewhere, westerly winds. There is a gale wind warning for the southeast and southwest coast and a strong wind warning for most remaining coastal areas. In Burnie and Devonport, partly cloudy, a top of 15 degrees, Launceston partly cloudy, a top of 16, Hobart light showers, a top of 14 degrees. 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
10: 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public, they can continue to put pressure on the government to roll over that concession or subsidy or tax break, as it may be, and ask for bigger ones with the threat to leave if their wishes aren't acceded to, knowing that public opinion will blame the government of the day for the loss of jobs rather than the company for walking away.
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11: Our conversation with Saul Eslake before news at 9 o'clock triggered an interesting idea. What about the idea that the power deal that ultimately is offered to and signed by, if a deal gets done with Rio Tinto, what about the prospect that that deal is clearly articulated to the Tasmanian public? No more, what they pay for power is commercial in confidence, rather that the entire deal and the costs that come with it are put on the table so we can all talk about it. I describe what we're dealing with at the moment as some sort of relationship in which Tasmania wants to be in it very, very, very badly because of Tasmania's care for the 550 jobs directly at Bell Bay, and the 1,000 or so more as part of the supply chain, maybe it's more than that even, in and around Greater Georgetown, Greater Bell Bay, and indeed the north of the state. So what about if $60 million is the discrepancy between what our power providers wants and what Rio's prepared to pay? What about all of it? The power price, the subsidy from state and federal government, all of it gets put on the table so that if we have to have a difficult conversation about whether that money would be better used in other things, promoting different industries, supporting the workers in that employment, if they have to change, that all of that is on the table. What do you reckon? 1300 222 936. You'd know if you're a regular listener. For years and years and years, we ask the question. You ask the question. Tasmanians ask the question. So how much do the major industrials pay? The answer is, we can't tell you that. It's commercial in confidence. And many people argue, if the major industrials weren't here, transmission costs for everybody would rise. How does that argument stack up when it's factored into everything else that goes into a power deal? 0438 922 936. Rachel's texted, Leon, are you suggesting the state government behaves in a transparent manner? Says Rachel this morning. Thank you for that. Nick Digan, to be fair, has talked about clearly what the gap is on the table. I think he's been pretty straight in our two recent conversations with him about what's on the table. I mean, you might struggle to understand how it is that Tomago has done a power deal, much trumpeted yesterday, when their current power deal doesn't expire until the end of 2028. Our power deal with Rio expired at the end of last year, and an emergency extension had to be put in place. That conks out in 4 months' time. You might wonder about how well we've handled that. But in terms of talking about it recently, it's been interesting to hear the government's perspective. What if everything was put on the table? 1300 222 936. Tim Holder, Launceston, well, let's call him a Launceston business leader. Tim Holder, good morning to you.
12: Good morning, Leon. I just texted in and your producer called. Would you like to go on air? And I've got the time. So,
11: Tim, I always appreciate hearing your perspectives on issues like this. You're sitting close to, you know, the home of Bell Bay Aluminium. Should there be more transparency? And does there come a point when Tasmania says we're being asked to pay too much to keep Rio and its smelter open?
12: I think for our first question, the government have, and to your point just a few moments ago with respect to the minister, I think they have been remarkably open and transparent.

and probably more so in this negotiation that they have been in historical negotiations previously. So I don't think you can really level a criticism at the government. Clearly, Rio will want to have commercial in confidence, and it's reasonable that they should expect that. I think the second point, and you touched on it with respect to the transmission costs, I think it's actually worse than transmission costs. Hydro sell 25% of the generating capacity of the whole system to Bell Bay Aluminium. And I think where that isn't sold to Bell Bay Aluminium, the question, and probably more so in this negotiation that they have been in historical negotiations previously. So I don't think you can really level a criticism at the government. Clearly, Rio will want to have commercial in confidence, and it's reasonable that they should expect that. I think the second point, and you touched on it with respect to the

0: of the generating capacity of the whole system to build by aluminium. And I think where that isn't sold to Bell Bay Aluminium, the question is, well, then who is it sold to? And sure, Basslink, potentially Project Marinus will be able to absorb some of that and send it off to the mainland. And obviously the fact we have water storage makes that quite flexible.
1: Mm.
0: But the difficulty is that the economic regulator could well be within its right to offset that loss of power to Bell Bay and really distribute it across the whole Tasmanian population. So I think this is an avenue of inquiry which perhaps your show could consider making.
1: Tim, always interesting.
0: Aluminium.
1: Yeah. If we lose that customer, what does it look
0: can
1: like?
0: Can we all pay for it? Yeah.
1: And I think the situation is we've got data centres coming in and being prepared to sign contracts to buy power at much, much higher prices than what Rio or indeed Liberty are prepared to pay. So there's that. And then you've got Marinus coming down the line, which provides an extra wide pipe to get that electricity onto the mainland. I wonder if the case for, if Marinus changes the case for our current major industrials and our current big employers. Tim, good, always good to chat. Thank you for that this morning. Hey, how's the weather, Tim? It sounds like you're out for a morning walk. How's the weather?
0: I'm doing exactly that. It's absolutely a perfect morning.
1: And you're keeping an eye out for dead birds?
0: Yes, staying well clear, sadly.
1: Good on you, Tim. Appreciate that this morning. Thank you. I imagine everybody at the moment out on their morning walk keeping an eye out for birds. The request is that if you see a sick, struggling bird, or indeed a dead one, that you report it. We had another good chat yesterday to Jason Jacoby, heading up the results or heading up things from NRE. The number, if, like Tim, you're out walking this morning and listening into mornings, 1-800-675-888, 1-800-675-888 on 936 ABC Hobart, ABC North Tasmania. Ross is in Buckland. G'day, Ross.
2: G'day, Leon.
1: Ross, chainsaws. We talked about another coronial into someone tragically dying while using a chainsaw. Ross, do you fell trees on your property, or do you just cut up what's already fallen down for wood?
2: Oh, I do everything. Yeah, I've got a big farm. I've got to, you know, clear trees for fence lines, or we've got a sawmill, so we do cut trees down to cut timber. And I've cut a lot of firewood over the years too, and sold that as well. So.
1: Ross, should there be
2: a regular thing.
1: What do you think about the idea there should be more training, more regulation for rules about people cutting down trees, so felling trees?
2: Well, I think training's always, you know, you've got to have it. It's handy to have. People that have no upbringing, say, around chainsaws, and they just think they can go and buy a saw from the shop and just get stuck into it, are going to probably be taking risks for sure. I do hesitate when it comes to making it law, though. I just feel that we're getting more and more regulation. It's really starting to, as farmers are carrying on a bit now at the moment about the rules around forestry and all that sort of stuff on private land, it's just getting in the way that you can't do anything. You've got satellites watching the whole thing. And so I get very upset when people start bringing in more regulations on the sort of impact on your freedoms to actually have a go yourself. Mm. There is obviously risks with those sort of things, but to make it a law that you have to do training and have to do these courses, it just impacts on your freedom. And I just think that's something we're going to start losing more and more, especially with all these satellites and everything, watching everything you do all the time.
1: Hey, Ross, I appreciate you sharing that perspective this morning from Buckland. Hey, quick one. On Southern Breakfast this morning, so half our audience heard it, half didn't. But on Southern Breakfast this morning, David Riley was talking to some farmers on the East Coast, so not far from you, who were frustrated by the Forest Practices Act. I think they'd, cut down trees. I mean, this is a précis of the story. I think I've got it right. But, had been busted for cutting down trees without a management plan. Like, are you pretty clear on what you can fell on your property and what you can't, and when you need to go and ask for advice or a permit? Like, how clear is it to a farmer like you?
2: I think even for the regulatory bodies, I think they've got the rules, but they still have their interpretation. And I think it depends on who comes out and looks at what you've done as to what they seem to believe that you should or should not be doing. And so then you get a situation where people get dragged through the courts, cost them heaps of money. Half the time they probably get away with it, or

0: you know, or I shouldn't say it that way, but, you know, it's proved that it was okay. Other people, you know, they've stepped over the line, so then they get hit with what a pretty big fine. Farming's a pretty marginal business. I believe that you can start putting more and more regulations on farmers, and it's going to be a case where the next generation is not going to want to do it. There's such a marginal business that, you know, you get good years, you get a lot of bad years. We're going through pretty tough seasons at the moment, but the prices are up, so it sort of balances out a bit at the moment. But if no one wants to do it, all the farms are going to be like Rushy Lagoon. They're going to get covered in trees because the next generation is not going to want it, and we're not going to have any farms. It's just going to be trees sitting there gaining carbon credits. You know, the federal environmental minister is just pushing for this net zero as hard as you can. That's what Rushy Lagoon's about. He brought in a rule about 6 months ago stopping people from clearing regrowth on their properties that was 15 years or older. He brought it in over the space of 2 or 3 days because he didn't want panic clearing coming in on private property. And it was mainly about mallee chaining in Queensland, apparently.
1: Where you get two giant bulldozers, you put a chain. So this is where you get two giant bulldozers, you put a chain between them, and then you drive them parallel to each other across tracts of land to pull out pretty much everything that's under those huge chains. Ross, we've got to keep going. Can I pop you on hold, Ross? We'll get your details down. It'll be good to come back to you at a point in the future. Thank you for that. 0438 922 936 is the number. 0438 922 936. Leon with you this morning. Sarah's in Hobart. G'day, Sarah.
2: Morning.
1: Sarah, you were thinking about the balance between subsidies potentially and support going into jobs in Rio and what's happening in the public service at the moment?
2: Yeah, there's so many cuts from state growth and education and health. Just doesn't feel like all jobs are equal.
1: It's an interesting point to think about that. We've got a significant taxpayer funding going on to support Nearstar, for example, on the banks of the Derwent. We've got potentially significant public money going into a power deal for Rio. And you think that stands in stark contrast at the moment to what's happening in the public service?
2: Yeah, it just feels as though there's cuts. And also TAS TAFE, I think they were required to cut $40 million. But then, you know, $60 million to industry is different. It just doesn't feel as though the jobs are equal. And then I suppose the other consideration is if it can't be done profitably, maybe it should be state-owned. If we're going to be giving money to industries, maybe we should be buying them and running them.
1: Wow, buying and running an aluminium smelter. I think that's how we used to. I don't laugh. I think Comalco might have been how it kicked off back in the first place in northern Tasmania. Thank you for that this morning. Sarah joins us. Sarah, and like Sarah, it'd be nice to hear from you this morning. 1-300-222-936. G'day, Mark in Moraine. Your analogy, Leon, should be of a polyamorous relationship, given how much the Commonwealth are tipping into Tomago. How about keeping the Fed's feet to the fire? About keeping Bell Bay going? Mark in Moraine, trust me, we've put in call after call after call to Tim Ayres over a month and a half now. We are hopeful, and his office tell us that he is likely available on Tuesday or Wednesday of next week. But trust me, we've been putting in calls where he wasn't available. We've been putting in calls to Chris Bowen, but we're told that the relevant minister, Tim Ayres, will join us on mornings. Talk to you next week. Stay listening for that. Hey, up next, bird flu. We've found our first case. The brown skua has never been so looked up on the internet. But what does all of that mean for our Tasmanian Rare Breeds Poultry Association, for the people that love their chooks? We're going to find out in a moment. Julie Devlin to join us up next on Mornings.
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1: Leon with you this morning, 936 ABC Hobart, ABC North Tas. Interesting listening to news over the last, well, it's exactly 24 hours since we learnt that the first case of bird flu had been discovered on the Tasmanian coast.

0: coastline. It was always a case we were told of when and not if it came to Tasmania. Well, here it is. What does that mean for people that love their poultry, their rare breeds poultry in Tasmania? Julie Devlin, Secretary of the Rare Breeds Poultry Association. Julie, nice to see you face to face. Good morning.
1: Good morning, Leon. How are you?
0: We had Scott Gadd on earlier today. We heard that he's cancelling a big show that was due to come up.
1: But the Royal Hobart, yes.
0: Tell me about that. Like, how significant is that, Julie?
1: Oh, that's huge. But to get to a point where the Rastas had to make a call and decide to cancel the Royal Hobart, it's something obviously that nobody wanted to see happen. But given the H5 and the fact that it's actually on our shores now, whilst we're not under any actually lockdown orders ourselves for Tasmania, there's a lot of issues and a lot of concern with it from the public as well as exhibitionists. Or exhibition poultry keepers, just to make sure that we're doing the right thing, and especially moving birds across the state, changing geographical regions. You don't want to bring in birds to a different geographical area if you're not 100% sure that there isn't H5 in your area.
0: So there's a bit of a lockdown on at the moment, is there? Or this is...
1: It's a voluntary lockdown that's sort of happening. I wouldn't even use the word lockdown at this point. It's just that people are being very cautious about movement of birds and not transferring birds and equipment if they don't need to.
0: How many birds do you have at your place?
1: I have, 14 at the moment? I've actually got chickens on adjustment.
0: As in people have dropped their chickens off to you to look after?
1: No, I've actually dropped some chickens off for other people to look after for me. I'm in between residences at the moment.
0: What sort of chooks do you like?
1: Love the rare breeds. Personally, at the moment, I've got some Australian pit game bantams. Gorgeous little birds, little hard feather. Chooks, they're not very big, great exhibition bird, but not incredibly popular in Tasmania at this point in time, sort of getting a bit more popularity, but absolutely love the rare breeds like the Spanish, etc.
0: Yeah. Really? People have a pretty good idea what a Tasmanian chook shed looks like in a backyard.
1: Yes.
0: For people with chook sheds, how has like owning, operating, protecting that chook shed changed with bird flu? What was on the horizon and now here? Like, roughly, how does it look different? What have you had to do?
1: Okay, over the last couple of years, I mean, like, about two years ago, we had DNRE come down to the Huon Show when we were running exhibitions down there. DNRE came down and did the first sort of briefings in regards to H5 and what we were going to expect. The last couple of years, a lot of poultry clubs have been doing the same thing, getting DNRE involved, disseminating their paperwork through. And what's happened is we've transferred that knowledge through into the social media sector as well, publicising that within the Facebook groups, etc. And so whereas before you used to see a simple little lean-to with some chickens in a backyard, maybe a little bit of chicken wire running around the edges of that as an overnight lock-up and birds free-ranging all day.
0: And then open to the sky.
1: Yeah, and open to the sky, etc. All that is changing. Not everyone has changed the way that they keep birds, but the people that are actually taking a bit more seriously and want to preserve their birds for the future, they're putting like full roofs on their pens. And we don't just mean putting netting. We mean like completely enclosing the roof, like with something solid, like whether they want to use something like a laser light or a colour bond style roof for it, making sure that the birds are protected from overhead droppings and birds roosting or wildlife, et cetera, roosting on top of the pens. And then making sure that there's no feed or water that can be actually accessed by wild birds and especially rodents as well, because we know rodents will cause a problem
0: when
1: and transfer.
0: I had chooks in the backyard, my rodent management was terrible.
1: Oh.
0: It was really disappointing, Julie. And in the end, I had to get rid of the birds because I couldn't manage the rodents. But I'll talk to you before I go down that path next time. And there will be a next time. What does it mean if you free range them every day? Like a lot of people get up, let the birds out, go to work, come home, put them back in before sunset. Can you still do that?
1: You can still do that. There is no regulations in place to stop you from doing that. The thing is to be more aware each time you're checking your birds, especially morning and night, if you're only doing it morning and night, making sure that you're keeping an eye on your bird's health, especially because whilst they're outside and free ranging, you've got no control over what they're interacting with. It could be simply the matter of walking across a piece of grass or a piece of dirt that another wild bird happens to have defecated on, and then they can actually traipse that back in through the coop. If that wild bird is infected with H5, you'll certainly know about it within 24 to 48 hours within your coop.
0: Well, we should mention, as Gavin Pearce mentioned a number of times yesterday in his press conference, there is no outbreak. There is a case of a bird that's been detected with bird flu that has died, a brown skua based in the northwest. But if you see something that you're concerned about, the number to call is 1800 675 888. That's 1-800-675-888. So report where that bird is. Firstly, avoid it. Then record where it is and then report it on that number. How's morale going amongst the chook fanciers of Tasmania?
1: A lot of anxiety, as you could probably imagine. It's the unknown. Whilst we've got cases in Victoria and South Australia and Western Australia especially, the people are just obviously aware of, afraid of the unknown. We don't know how it's going to impact. Each state and territory experience will be slightly different, depending on what your endemic species are like to and the way, weather patterns and how it's going to move through the states. People just are unaware of the actual impact it's going to have at the end of the day. And no one's got that crystal ball.
0: So let's just stay calm, stay focused.
1: Yep. Stay calm, yep. Prepare and prepare, really. That's all we can do at the moment.
0: Hey, great to see you this morning. Thank you for that. Appreciate you coming in.
1: Thank you.
0: Julie Devlin, Secretary, Rare Birds Poultry Association on 936 ABC Hobart, ABC Northern Tasmania.
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0: Leon with you this morning, 936 ABC Hobart, ABC Northern Tasmania. Leon in the chair. Logging's amongst the five most dangerous jobs in Australia. Tree felling training by anyone should be essential, says Heather this morning via text. Thank you, Heather, for getting in touch. Thinking of that family whose coronial report came out only last month. Just another fatality in Tasmania where someone trying to cut a tree down has passed away while trying to do that. Should there be more training, more regulation? You heard a previous caller on the farm this morning who didn't have official training. I'm talking about concerns about just over-regulation, sort of government inserting itself into the lives of people who want to take the risks and do what they want to do on their property with chainsaws. Not unreasonable point. But what about when it comes to felling trees? Get in touch. Share your view, please. 1-300-222-936. I can't really give this a plug, but thank you. A local company called ... is making amazing sheds with fully enclosed chicken runs with auto doors to keep chooks safe, says a listener this morning via text. Thank you, listener. You might want to try and look that up if that's something you need to strengthen the resilience of your coop, your chooks, against bird flu. 0438 922 936. G'day, Cherie. Great points from that texter earlier, Sarah. We're undervaluing teachers and nurses in Tasmania while focusing on Rio Tinto jobs, says Cherie in the Huon Valley. Look, Cherie, Rio Tinto jobs, the jobs at Bell Bay Aluminium are hugely important. They matter enormously. And they matter enormously to teachers and nurses who we spoke to when we were in Georgetown a few weeks ago. We spoke to two teachers talking about the manganese smelter that shut down. For one of them, it was their son who lost his job. For another teacher, it was her husband. They matter. All the jobs matter. But the question about priorities at the moment and where what are limited amounts of money in the budget go is an interesting one. Back to the central idea that Saul Eslake raised. If you're just tuning in, what about this idea? What about if we're going to spend tens of millions, hundreds of millions of dollars on subsidies for major industrials? What about the nature of those deals is transparent? There's no commercial in confidence when it comes to how much Rio or other MIs pay for their power. No commercial in confidence. It's on the table. The subsidy is on the table. And we can understand the cost per job of keeping them here. On Mornings Around Tasmania, Brendan Windermeyer's about to join us from Tazwater. They've got theft, problems with theft from their facilities over the past week. I wonder if we're talking about copper, or are we talking about pumps? Are we talking about polypipe? I don't know, I'm trying to think of the things that might be highly valued on a Tazwater job site. Brendan Windermeyer, good morning to her.
4: Good morning, Leon. Thanks very much for having me on.
0: Tell me about, so it's a spate of thefts. It's not just a theft or a couple of thefts in different places. Are you suspecting this is more coordinated, Brendan?
4: Yeah, I think that's a concern, Leon. So over the past week, we've had three sites in New Norfolk, Cambridge and on the Queen's Domain where people have gone in and taken sort of critical assets. And what they've been taking isn't really, it's not copper, it's aluminium, and it's been pit lids, which sort of keep people away and protect the public, but also protect our water quality, ladders and handrails that, you know, ultimately they're to protect not just workers, but also the general public that are out in our network as well.
0: So New Norfolk, I'm just trying to draw a triangle between these sites. New Norfolk, down the Derwent, Cambridge.
4: And the Queen's Domain.
0: Yeah. Do you think this is targeted at your job sites, Brendan?
4: Look, I think that there's some opportunistic thieves. I think having spoken to a few others around the state, I think other people are seeing it as well. But for us, it's because of the nature of what we're seeing. We're comfortable that we've got the controls in place to protect water quality, but this is wasting not just our valuable time, but also Tasmanian police, and it also the effort that we have to go through to protect the assets and the water quality as well. It is diverting precious resources away from what we need to be doing.
0: Are these actual work sites where work's being done, Brendan, or are these just existing operating Taswater facilities?
4: Yeah, they're existing Taswater facilities. So things like on the Queen's Domain, we've got our tanks, and we've got things that sort of the clear water storage, or the water that we're pumping in so that it's ready for Hobartians to be able to drink. People are accessing and stealing the ladders and the handrails and things that our workers access those sites that are existing sites in the area.
0: And when you talk about pit covers, I mean, yeah, so that creating the risk, a serious potential risk of somebody
4: Absolutely.
0: Hurting themselves.
4: Yes.
0: Do you have video surveillance of these sorts of sites? I know it's getting cheaper and easier to do it, but I'm not sure traditionally it would have been something that we thought about. Like, how are you going with evidence for what's happening?
4: So we've been working with the Tasmanian Police. We do have CCTV on a number of our sites, and we've got some great security protocols, but it has been some random ones where stealing handrails in general public areas haven't been something we've had CCTV on. So it is about as much about protecting the public and our workers as it has been about the effort. It's more nuisance and waste of resource than it is about water quality. And from our perspective, we want to sort of protect both. But we're concerned about the spate of thefts around this area.
0: Right. What's your message to the community? Is it if you see someone driving off with a long handrail, ladder or pit cover in the back of a ute, maybe jot down some details?
4: Jot down some details. And I guess we have been working with the Tasmanian Police and grateful for their support. But if you do see something suspicious over the past few weeks, we'd encourage you to contact the Tasmanian Police or Crime Stoppers on 1-800-333-000.
0: If you're asking yourself, friend, the question this weekend, where did you get that long stainless handrail? Maybe ask some further questions. Brendan, appreciate you talking with us this morning.
4: Thanks very much.
0: Brendan Windmayer, General Manager of Operations at Taswater, 936 ABC Hobart. ABC North Tas, the Friday Forum not far away. Between here and there, Scout Wallen's in the newsroom with headlines. Scout, good morning. I think we might have Scout tuning in delay. I wonder if she'll chime in a second or two. Scout, good morning to you.
5: Good morning, Leon. Sorry about that. A man has been charged with armed robbery following an incident at a fast food business in a northern Hobart suburb. Police were called to Main Road Moona last night due to reports of a man threatening staff with a small knife and demanding cash. The 56-year-old has been charged with armed robbery and unlawfully possessing a dangerous article in a public place. No injuries were reported. Woolworths has started phasing out its specialty milk brand, promoted as giving farmers a better deal, in supermarkets across the country. Bottles of the farmers' own milk brand have already been taken off shelves in South Australia, with other states expected to follow by next year. The supermarket giant hasn't detailed why it's made the change, but says it will honour existing supply contracts with farmers. And the best way to supply Australia's growing number of data centres with water will be on the agenda today when federal, state and territory ministers meet. There are warnings data centres in Sydney could use up to 25% of the city's drinking water within a decade, up from just 1% last year. Water Minister Murray Watt may face pushback, with the Northern Territory and Queensland governments rejecting a plan to mandate the use of renewable energy at centres. There'll be more news at 10 o'clock.
0: Thanks for that, Scout. Scout Wallen in the newsroom with headlines and in charge of your news right through the course of the morning. 25 to 10, the Friday Forum, just moments away.
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0: Let's have some music and then we'll welcome our guests into the studio this morning to talk the issues of the week. Text. I bought my first chainsaw having no experience at all. The salesperson's response was, YouTube is your friend. Hello. Victoria Morton here, who manages the whole central region for soccer in Tasmania, talking about thefts at Tazwater sites. Goals! Exclamation mark. Stolen all over Hobart. Also, aluminium. Olympia. Knights. CRJFA. City of Hobart. Dozens of goals have been stolen. What's going on? Is there somebody at a metal recycling facility accepting what are clearly goals? Are people cutting goals down in ways that make them hard to understand what they might previously have been? Are people building backyard soccer pitches at scale that mean goal after goal after goal's being flogged from around the state? Like, what are we doing? What are thieves doing with these goals? Surely the scrap metal merchants must have some ideas. Soccer goalposts are pretty obvious, even when cut to short lengths, says Daniel this morning. Thank you for that. And on farming, Farmer Will says, you can have all the training in the world and accidents will still happen. Don't turn us into a nanny state when it comes to chainsaw safety, says Farmer Will this morning. Hey, this is the Hoodoo Gurus. Friday Forum's up next.

the Hoodoo Gurus, 936 ABC Hobart, ABC Northern Tasmania, like WOW, Wipeout, and if I'm not mistaken, still touring. It's time for the Friday Forum. Let's roll up our sleeves. Good text. Amazing how much bashing the racing industry gets over their $37 million funding deed. Employs thousands across all areas of the state, including rural and regional areas. And profits for those involved don't make their way overseas, yet we hand over multi-millions and it's all commercial in confidence, says Stephen in Brighton this morning. Good on you, Stephen. I've got to say, you've got $60 million a year potentially for Rio, plus their sweet power deal. At the same time as the racing industry put its new deed in front of the Greyhound Inquiry, they're looking for $1 billion over 20 years.

0: I wonder how that'll go at a time when Tasmania's budget is looking increasingly strained. Let's welcome our Friday Forum guests into the studio this morning. David Killick, political editor of The Mercury. David Killick, good morning to you.
1: Great to be here, Liam.
0: Oh, geez, getting a round of applause from Sue Hickey, woman of many, many talents, including Glenorchy Mayor, of course, former Speaker of Tasmania's Parliament, former Liberal Member of Parliament, former Lord Mayor of Hobart. And so it goes. Good morning to you, Sue Hickey.
2: Good morning.
0: And geez, I got a shock one day when I was doing a little swim at Bridport and I wasn't feeling my most photogenic and I emerged from the water like a fully grown elephant seal. And I heard a camera click and there was Rachel Williams from the Northeast Advertiser going, hello, Leon. Hey, Rachel Williams,
2: good
0: editor
2: morning.
0: Of the Northeast Advertiser. Good morning to you, Rachel.
2: Good morning. And I think you're being a bit hard on yourself. Anyone who can swim up and back that pier is winning in life, if you ask me.
0: Hey, so when does the new pier get built?
2: We are currently in the design and planning stages, so they've had a drill offshore doing the rock bed investigations over the last month or two, and they haven't given us a date, as so often happens to be the case, but I'm hoping that it will start work next year.
0: We're talking, of course, about the Bridport jetty. Famously, apocryphally, I think, it got built a long time ago with the promise that it would bring fishing fleets to that part of Tasmania from all around the country, and the locals thought, and that burnt down the next day. Is that really what happened, Rachel Williams?
2: Oh, there's a lot of stories and tall tales, but I do believe the fire was potentially, what could I say, yes, perhaps deliberately lit, but I don't really know the full details. But it is the most photographed site now in the Northeast and does bring gazillions of tourists every year. So perhaps I've done us a favour in one way.
0: Right, let's rip into the stories of the week. I want to play you a little bit of Anthony Albanese triumphant as a new deal, multi-billion dollar deal gets done to keep Tomago and a Labor-held seat in New South Wales.
3: Aluminium is an essential product. We are proud that we're backing the workers here. We're working constructively with the private sector. Tomago will invest over $1 billion additional on top of the investment that we've made already. And I just spoke to one of the workers there who has worked here at this facility for 43 years. And what he said to me was that the great thing is I'll finish my working life here, but the next generation will be able to work here as well.
0: In the Hunter Valley, they're shaking hands. David Killick, in Tasmania, we're still pointing figures.
1: My God.
0: Do you think a deal's going to get done in Tasmania? Do you think Labor cares more about the jobs at Tomago than they do at Bell Bay?
1: Well, it's very hard to say because my understanding of the funding for Tomago is to convert it from carbon fossil fuels to green energy, whereas here we're already ahead of the game. So the message that seems to be coming out of Canberra is that the funds that have been made available are not for, well, initially they were for all smelters everywhere and we were looking pretty good. But the message seems to have changed, and we've spoken a couple of times to, it's Murray Watts, the minister, his office, and we're just not getting a very good vibe that this deal will take in Tasmania as we thought.
0: Rachel, can we talk about the politics for a moment? Nick Digan, I think interestingly, his electorate, Windermere, takes in the Bell Bay Aluminium site, as does Jess Teasdale, newly elected for Labor. The politics, if this doesn't get done, like what is, and the human story, of course, as well, in your part of the world, what are you seeing
2: and feeling?
0: And
2: I think that's the big thing here, is we have to remember there are 550 people who have families that are actually being almost the political pawns in this controversy at the moment. So my heart actually goes out to them, because you'd feel quite sick waking up not quite knowing what your future holds. We've just lost 200-odd jobs with the closure down the road of Liberty Bell Bay. So I think politically something needs to be done. We've had Nick come out and talk about a $60 million differential between what he says Hydro's willing to sell the power for and Bell Bay is willing to pay. Do we know that is actually the fact? They're in a current negotiation where numbers change, you know, regularly, and we don't actually really know the full commercial context of what's going on. So I think politically there's a lot at play, and I think they need to do a deal. They need to fix this problem, because there's, I think, 1,200 indirect jobs as well that go into this business. And they actually, my understanding is they sent out a by the numbers to all their staff so that the staff could be well informed when people are asking them about what's going on. And they actually pay $4.2 million a week to the government.

0: government in government-related charges through things like transmission, ports, rail, water and taxes. So if you lose that, the actual money that potentially they're asking the government to fund probably is, it probably all adds up. And I just think for Jess, she really needs a win. She's had a tough run lately with what happened up at Rushy Lagoon in the northeast. It's been an area really hit hard and probably can't do with too much more hard hits. And I think for her, she needs to ensure that green energy credit money does flow through. Because at the end of the day, we've been a pioneering state with what we've done with green energy, but we're not 100% renewable at the end of the day. The current situation with the Tamar Valley Power Station, that's operating at the moment on gas because Powhatan's not working while it's been shut down. So I think there are arguments there that we could say that we actually do deserve some of this green energy credit money.
1: So, Hickey, is there a bigger conversation to have here? Your community that you're mayor of hosts Nearstar. Do you think there comes a point when the logic that saw major industrials come here 100 years ago, 80 years ago, 70 years ago, where that logic doesn't stand up anymore?
2: Look, I'm very fearful for it. Like my other colleagues here, we are all concerned about people and their jobs. But I do think we have to do this cost-benefit analysis and really, really quickly across all of them, because Nearstar is always on an edge because of global prices, etc. Then you've got Cadbury's. Over the years, Glenorchy has lost Sanitarium, Stanley Tools, a whole lot of big industrials. But we also have this other situation where we've got no workers for building a stadium, for building houses or whatever. So there needs to be money available to, you know, which ones do you prop up, which ones don't you prop up, and how do you come through with the emerging needs? And I just don't know. Like, we've also got Incat, a mega business. You know, that's probably going to need support some along the way as well. And we've got a government going broke at 1,000 miles an hour, which means lacks the service things like the hospital and the housing and, you know, trying to get a bladder scan or a bowel scan or anything like that. You just can't get them at the moment.
0: And so I think it's interesting when you say about a handout, because we actually don't, I don't think the companies actually said they want a handout. They're just doing this commercial negotiation around the power price.
2: But if they don't get it, what happens then? So will we have to help bail out their staff? You know, the redundancy costs. What about all the decommissioning of these factories?
1: I loved, by the way, in other news, I loved it was on the front page of the Mercury, I think, last weekend. A potential deal has emerged for the manganese smelter if the Tasmanian government assumes the liability for all of the rehabilitation of the site.
2: Yeah, that is a massive, you know, thing. Well, and we could be dumped
1: there,
2: with them.
1: When we were up there a few weeks ago, people thought $200 million would get you started, but it was going to be closer to $800 million was one assessment to get that place.
3: And this is the difficulty. You know, these are businesses, they're not charities. Do we all need to get second jobs to prop up highly profitable multinationals? We're a free market until, you know, the CEO comes knocking on the door for the pensioners and the ratepayers and
2: we've got other businesses like Tazwater
3: dip into their pockets.
2: Yeah. Government entity that desperately needs funding so that it can release, you know, huge development. Huge developments being held up because of faulty, shitty old, you know, transfer things.
3: Literally.
2: Yeah, literally.
0: And why aren't these businesses asked to actually be funding, like, in advance? Like, just like we pay super for our employees and things, we've got money put aside if we have to shut down a business. Why is there not an environmental fund that these businesses aren't paying into on a regular basis if something goes wrong, that we're not left footing the bill for something as significant as a $200 million-plus environmental cleanup, which is just ridiculous.
1: Let's go around the room. David Killick, do you think a deal gets done that keeps Bell Bay Aluminium going?
3: Very hard to see from where I'm sitting, but, you know, I'm a long way from it. And
1: close to one of the critical parts of it, which is Hydro's head office, and you're very close to Parliament of Tasmania.
3: Absolutely, and I get the feeling that, you know, this power deal, I think they were just too far apart. I just don't think Hydro, you know, I think everything has been done within, you know, the realms of commercial sensibility. I'm not part of the negotiations, obviously, but the power price, this is an astonishing low power price these major industrials pay, and I just don't get the sense there's much wiggle room there.
1: I love Sir Leslake's idea. I think it's interesting anyway. It should be explored. What if it wasn't commercial in confidence? What if Tasmanians fully understood what a megawatt of electricity costs to go into any major industrial wanting to do a deal on power, and particularly where they're asking for additional taxpayer subsidy?
3: Be a great debate. People who are paying, you know, I think we pay 16 or 34 cents, depending on peak or off peak, to know that we're selling it for 4 or 6 cents.
2: And we've got people who can't afford, you know, anything.
3: We can't run their heaters.
2: They can't, can't eat or.
1: Watch this space. Time is coming, and we're told that Tim Ayres will talk to us on, was it Tuesday, Wednesday of next week. Tim Ayres is the federal minister that we've been trying to get to talk about this, who back on the 20th of January last year said, Rio's eligible for this, but the story has changed. Would be interesting to know what led to that change, and hopefully we'll talk about it with the relevant minister next week on 936 ABC Hobart and ABC Northern Tasmania.
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1: It's the Friday Forum. Leon with you this morning. David Killick, Sue Hickey and Rachel Williams are our guests this morning. Sue Hickey, do Tasmania's upper house members talk for too long? You've been Speaker of the lower house in Tasmania's Parliament, where there are tighter restrictions on how long you can talk for. One member of the upper house this week brought a motion, it got through, to limit to an hour how long upper house members can speak. Is that a good idea, or could there be problems in democracy?
2: No, absolutely. They just waffle on. And in the past, some of them went, I believe, days, you know, and into the night and things like that. I just think that's unintelligible. It's ridiculous. If big parliament can debate on, you know, in a 30-minute span, and if local government can do it in 3 and 5 minute blocks, obviously not on the same depth of subject, but I just think waffling on for more than an hour is ludicrous. If you can't get your point across very succinctly, there's still other ways. You can still lobby like the other members and write to them and put all your dot points in your arguments and try and work together as to how you all feel. But to stand up and debate your points, if you can't do that within an hour, you don't deserve to be there.
1: Is there not any part of the democratic process or the responsibility of scrutiny in the upper house that
2: might
1: be constrained?
2: Who hasn't fallen asleep after a 20-minute speech? Right? The focus goes. You are starting to go, oh, my God. Get it over and done with. Debate big issues, and you can do it succinctly if you've done your homework.
1: David Killick, you wrote a beautiful piece. I think it was headlined something like politicians spend day talking about talking less.
3: They made it easy.
1: Are you concerned about the prospects that the democracy, that scrutiny might be constrained by time limits?
3: Yeah, I think the upper house gets overlooked a lot. I mean, most of the media press gallery in Hobart spends most of its time in the lower house, where the, you know, all the sword fighting happens and the swashbuckling and the combat of politics. But the upper house plays a really important role in the sober review of legislation. I don't know whether this 1 hour time limit gets crossed much in the upper house. I can think of the pokies debate, and I can think of the stadium debate, where, you know, everyone's on the edge of their seat waiting for outcomes. But I think it's very rare that someone speaks for that. The House, you know, it's a self, they make their own rules. The decision's been made. But I'm just not sure it's going to have much practical effect. And I think the unfortunate outcome of the debate was we did reflect on how much sometimes our politicians waffle on. They might have been better just leaving it alone.
2: But also the dynamics are changing there. They're becoming more political. You know, like their issues with the stadium, the same with the Greyhounds. So they've gone from just reviewing to actually sort of being part of the sport.
3: I think last night when I was watching the feed, as I was sort of having my first beer across the road, there were 13 of us watching the Legislative Council as it went on. I highly recommend people watch the broadcast debates on YouTube.
1: YouTube, it's live. Not last night, but the night before, Tasmania's lower house, 27 people 27. Were watching the YouTube feed of the lower house. But you can stream your parliament live now. Rachel Williams, are you comfortable with the idea that, you know, your community's local issues might have their debate curtailed?
0: Look, I'm a chatterbox. I love a chat as good as anyone. But I think Sue is absolutely correct. Succinctness is imperative. Even as a journalist, if we're sitting there trying to get the key bits of information from every member during their speech and they're talking for 3, 4, or 5 hours, which I know that some members are perhaps prone to doing more than others, that's ridiculous. It's really hard to then disseminate that information and get the key pertinent points. And if you can't prepare a speech that's less than an hour in this day and age, then I think you might be doing something wrong. So I don't think it's going to be impactful at all. And I think too that there were some nights where I think the pulp mill debate way back in the day, Macquarie Point, the Greyhounds, like they were sitting well into the early hours of the morning. That's not fun for anyone.
3: Good point. It does make it better for all the staff and you know, the elected members may choose to waffle on, but you've got the cafeteria staff, you've got the cleaners, you've got the attendants,
0: and then it costs
3: the
0: more money as well. Absolutely, everyone's getting overtime and they're sitting there half asleep.
3: You've won me over. I've changed my mind.
1: Hey, my guests this morning, David Killick, Sue Hickey, Rachel Williams. It's the Friday Forum. Rachel, what's your story of the week, please?
0: My story of the week is actually the Tassie Devils Cadbury deal. I was so excited when I saw that. And the young woman who plays with the VFLW team who was there for the announcement, Gemma Blair, a good Bridport girl. And I just thought, how wonderful for our young athletes to be actually seeing some really positive momentum as we build towards a Tassie AFL team. I know it's been controversial over the journey and the stadium certainly hasn't been a fun debate to be a part of. But for those young people with stars in their eyes, to see that deal come to fruition, I think's really exciting.
1: Interesting. A lot of people might have expected, as I believe happens in the past, that GBEs get directed to sponsor sporting teams.
0: Well,
1: in this
0: I remember
1: case, it's private enterprise.
0: 20-odd years ago when this AFL dream in Tassie was sort of being pushed by Premier Lennon at the time, and Mars had come out and said they'd give us $1 million to be the naming rights sponsor of the Tasmanian club at the time. And, of course, the AFL played hardball and didn't let us have a team up until recently. So I don't know exactly how much it was, but I think it's wonderful that a private company that has had its challenges as well is doing something that's, you know, going to be really mutually beneficial for the two parties.
1: Sue Hickey, what's your story of the week, please?
2: Well, as very proud mayor of Glenorchy, Guildford Young College, which you visited recently, have hosted or are still running the play Mary Poppins. It was incredible to see young people so professional, the stages, the costumes, everything. And I can now not get out of my head supercalifragilisticexpialidocious. If you say it loud enough, something precocious.
1: We broadcast from there a few weeks back. We saw their 600-seat theatre.
2: It's amazing.
1: And some of the incredibly talented young people that were super excited.
2: I urge
1: about
2: you
1: being
2: to go or
1: it.
2: Take your kids. It's fantastic.
1: David Killick, what is your story of the week, please?
3: I've got a callus on my finger from hitting refresh on coverage of the ICAC. Operation Rosny inquiry. It's really...
1: So it's New South Wales?
3: New South Wales, ICAC, is looking at the machinations within the Liberal Party and the group called the Reformers. Really, really interesting to see a forensic examination by a, you know, very transparent integrity commission tearing apart what they allege is systematic corruption.
1: So Greg Barnes, I think, would argue it's a star chamber, that it has two greater powers to compel people to speak.
3: I can hear him making that exact point now.
1: Yeah, and so your response to that, as somebody who described our integrity commission as milquetoast maybe 4 years ago?
3: We're having Helen Burnett moved a motion for an examination of the secrecy provisions around in the Integrity Commission Act. It'll be really interesting to see. It's a balance, you know. You can go too far one way, and Greg makes that point well. You can be too secretive, and I think that's where we are now. So it'll be interesting to see how that committee inquiry pans out.
1: Hey, Aulia, thanks for coming in this morning. David, lovely to see you. Let you get back on the job. You've got another comment piece coming up in tomorrow's paper.
3: I've got the day off, so I'm going to be far too relaxed and far too cheerful, I think, to be...
1: Look, it's not my job to tell you what to do, but when you write comment pieces, I think most people would say they are appreciated. Please keep them coming.
2: Here.
1: Sue Hickey, thanks for coming in this morning. Rachel Williams, great to see you. Thank you.
0: Thank you so much for having me. Lovely to talk to you. And I look forward to seeing you at Bridport over the summer, hopefully in your swimming togs.
1: It is. I'm working hard on making that a less traumatic experience for people, Rachel. Good on you, mate. Thank you for being part of Mornings this morning. 936 ABC Hobart, ABC North Tas, Sports After News. Send me your highlight, please.
6: Good morning, Scout Wallen with ABC News. Independent economist Saul Eslaig says the federal government should support a Tasmanian aluminium smelter in light of a multi-billion dollar bailout for a New South Wales facility. Yesterday, the New South Wales and federal governments announced a $2.5 billion deal to supply Tomago Aluminium, north of Newcastle, with cheaper power for the next decade. Both smelters